0: the unit under intense scrutiny. The chairperson of the Interministerial Committee on Migration, Justice Minister Mamluku Kubai, says more than 20,000 foreign nationals have been repatriated through the temporary processing centre in Limpopo. Kubai says the foreign nationals processed through the Musina Centre include those who had camped in parts of eThekwini in KwaZulu-Natal leading up to the 30 June anti-illegal protests.
1: So we took a decision to de-establish across the country and move everybody to one center. And that happened, and we were able to process them quite faster and also in terms of a coordinated effort. Repatriation processes are undertaken at the TRPC. However, the process starts at a point where foreign nationals assemble prior to transportation to the TRPC.
0: Meanwhile, Acting Police Minister Feroz Khachalia has lauded the police for successfully maintaining public safety during the demonstrations while respecting citizens' constitutional rights to protest. Khachalia has, however, warned that acts of vigilantism and criminality will not be tolerated, adding that only the state has the authority to enforce the law.
2: Enforcement of the law will not always be perfect. But I'm giving you this commitment, this clear commitment. So I expect in the weeks ahead, in the run-up to the elections, some forms of unlawful behavior to continue. But the police will act. They have a clear responsibility to do so. And the message from the ministry has also been clear and emphatic.
0: The Western Cape government says an innovative, affordable housing model is needed to protect public assets and prevent the illegal occupation of vacant units. The SAFDITE secured approval to implement a new sales model for the remaining Mountain View affordable housing units in Mossel Bay. Infrastructure MEC Tertius Simmers says the new model will allow qualifying beneficiaries to move into their homes while working towards full ownership through a structured, legally protected process backed by financial readiness programs.
3: Affordable housing must respond to the realities facing working families. If the market changes, government must innovate.
0: Simmers says the home ownership model will help families who do not qualify for traditional home loans while ensuring the full value of public investment is recovered and reinvested in future affordable housing projects.
3: This approved model protects taxpayers' investment and most importantly gives more qualifying families a genuine opportunity to become homeowners.
0: Police are investigating a mass shooting in Westbank, Cape Town. Two people were killed and seven others wounded, including an infant, this weekend. The child was transferred to the Red Cross War Memorial Children's Hospital for treatment. Here's the police's Andre Trott.
4: The motive for the attack is still under investigation, and the possibility that it may be gang-related has not been ruled out. No arrests have been made at this stage. Meanwhile, policing in the area has been reinforced to prevent any further violence or possible retaliatory attacks.
0: And finally, President Cyril Ramaphosa has honored South Africa's World War I soldiers during the 110th commemoration of the Battle of Delville Wood at the South African Memorial in France. During the ceremony, a UNESCO commemorative plaque was unveiled, recognizing the memorial's historical significance. More than 229,000 South Africans served during the war, with about 10,000 losing their lives. Ramaphosa's French counterpart, Emmanuel Macron, had this to say.
5: Authorities will pay tribute to the flag, the emblem of French Republic, and today, symbol of the fraternal friendship of our two nations. People in uniform will salute throughout this phase.
0: Your weather: Gauteng will be partly cloudy with isolated showers and thunder showers. Your temperatures: Johannesburg starting at a low of 4, peaking at 18, Pretoria 6, peaking at 20, and Vereeniging starting at a low of 2, peaking at 19. A fine and cloudy Cape Town with isolated showers and thunder showers, accompanied by light winds. Temperatures starting at a low of 12, peaking at 17. I'm Khumbuzile Thabete, and that's a wrap of your Eyewitness News.
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0: Time for us to talk sustainability, and we are looking at Africa's longest running grassland project. It's a research project, and what that project tells us. This, of course, relates to Sustainable Development Goal 15, which is about protecting, restoring, promoting the sustainable use of terrestrial ecosystems, sustainably managing our forests, combating desertification, and halting and reversing land degradation. To talk to us about the project, we're joined on the line by researcher, scientist, and professor at the University of the Witwatersrand. Professor Sally Archibald joins us. Professor, tell us about this project that has been running for the last 75 years just outside Pietermaritzburg in South Africa.
1: Yeah, I'd be delighted to. So South Africa, as you know, is a fairly arid country. We don't have a lot of forest. Most of our land is covered by savannas and grasslands. And many years ago, people realized that these grasslands and savannas are really important for managing human well-being and providing for the people of South Africa.
0: Mm-hmm.
1: So they set up these quite inspirational experiments to try to understand what's the best way to use and live in and manage these ecosystems. There were experiments set up earlier than that in the 1920s where mm-hmm. people were trying to decide, should we burn these grasslands? Is fire good? Is fire bad? And the one run by the Agricultural Research Council in KZN was set up in the 1950s and has been maintained for 75 years, which is absolutely astounding. It's the longest running trial globally that has been maintained because, as you can imagine, it takes a lot of time and effort and money and enthusiasm to keep these projects going for so long.
0: Yeah. And so there are these two, and respectively, the longest running fire experiment in the world and also the longest running nutrient addition experiment in Africa. So quite important experiments or research projects. And over the last couple of years, as they've been running, what have we been able to learn about these long-term experiments we've been doing on these projects?
1: Oh, we've learned so much. The most important question that they set out to answer was a question for farmers who are farming on this land. They mm-hmm. wanted to know what type of grazing and fire regime should you have to keep the land healthy and to help it to provide for people. So the fire experiment, I suppose, is the one we should start with because fire is a loaded topic. You know, everyone thinks of fire as a dangerous, scary thing that we should be excluding from our landscape. But very, very early on, it became clear that if we wanted to have healthy grasslands, which would provide for the cows that people wanted to have on the cows, but also enable the amazing biodiversity, all these grazing animals that we have, the wildebeest, the blesbok, the springbok, they all need grasslands as well. And we realized when we did these experiments, they had experiments where they excluded fire entirely, they tried burning every year, every 5 years, they had all these different experiments to see what's the right sort of fire regime. And if you exclude fire from these systems, they just get invaded by a bunch of horrible alien plants, and they convert into something that's not a grassland anymore. So that's one of the major insights, is that if we want to have healthy grassland ecosystems, we have to incorporate fire into our land management.
0: Right.
1: And then on the nutrient addition side, you know, there's this idea, you know, if you have more nutrients, it's good. And so if you put nutrients on your land, then you'll have more production, healthier cows, everything will grow faster, it'll all happen more, we'll have higher productivity. And it's true that if you provide more nutrients, as in sort of the things that plants need to grow, like nitrogen and phosphorus, you will get increased productivity. But you often find that you lose some of the, so you end up being dominated by just one or two grassland types that can handle the nutrients. And so the long-term impacts aren't necessarily desirable for farmers, and definitely not if you want to conserve biodiversity. So the nutrient addition experiments have also been incredibly interesting to understand. Yeah, we want to increase production and grow as many cows as we can, but we also want long-term, the healthy soils. Yeah, you also end up degrading the soil quality because the nutrients alter how the soils function.
0: Right.
1: Yeah.
0: And so I guess this is, very relevant for us here in South Africa, but are these findings the kind of information or expertise that can be used in other parts of the world? Is the kind of work that's happening through this Ugulinga research project applicable, useful for other parts of the world as well?
1: Yes, indeed. I was about to say the nutrient experiment is now part of an international network called NutNet, mm-hmm. because researchers all over the world are trying to work out what the nutrients that people are adding to the systems do. So it's part of an international collaboration. There are hundreds of sites in grasslands everywhere, from Mongolia to Australia to North America, where they're putting nutrients on their ecosystem to see how it affects things. So our little experiment in KZN is helping us to generalize about how these ecosystems function. And definitely, you know, during apartheid, you know, the ARC was going along doing their research, trying to support the South African farmers. But the moment we became a democratic country in the 1990s, our international research colleagues realized we had these amazing experiments running in South Africa. The Ugulinga is only one of many really good experiments we have. And so it's attracted international researchers from across the world to come and study our ecosystems and find out whether what's going on in our ecosystems is useful at a more global level. Mm. So that's been really exciting to be part of that.
0: And in terms of the impact or the application of what we know for, you know, farming, for food security, do we know if, you know, what we know now based on the research project, if we could use any of that information to improve, you know, agriculture and, you know, our farming agricultural techniques?
1: Definitely. Yeah, so we've written a load of papers as a research community, but it certainly has also helped change how people use their ecosystems. Like I say, originally back in the 1950s, people really thought fire was bad. And now farmers in grasslands know that they need to apply prescribed burning, not too much, not too little. So in the sort of grasslands that we have here around Johannesburg, farmers tend to try to burn once every 3 or 4 years just to keep the grass healthy and regrowing, and so that it doesn't change its character too much and provides new food for the animals. So it's helped farmers learn how to apply fires. And then the mowing. So there's all these mowing treatments which are sort of trying to replicate what's the best way to allow animals to use the land. And that's fed into this thing that we called rotational grazing, which is the standard way that farmers manage their land in South Africa, which is to allow the cows to come and eat quite heavily on the land, but then move them off so there's a period of rest.
0: Yeah.
1: And all of those guidelines that have now become part of our farmers' practices were developed through these long-term experiments.
0: Professor, I must thank you very much for giving us your time. A great pleasure having you on the show.
1: It was nice to be here. Thank you so much.
0: Thank you so much. That is Professor Sally Archibald. She's a researcher, she's a scientist, and a professor at the University of the Witwatersrand, joining us for our sustainability conversation.
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4: Time for a look at some books. The thriller is a new one by the Swiss writer who writes in German. His name is Joel Dicker, and he's an odd character. I've read most of what he has written, which is, let me just try to think of some of the previous books that he's written. Perhaps the most famous one was The Truth About the Harry Quebert Affair. He also wrote The Enigma of Room 622, The Disappearance of Stephanie Miller, and his most recent book, which I did not read. It's on my shelves, but it's just a little too forbiddingly thick for me to want to pick it up, is called The Alaska Sanders Affair. His most recent, Wild Animal, is considerably shorter, so I thought, okay, he doesn't write books which depend on knowledge of the previous books, so let me give this one a go. And I liked it. He's odd because there's very little affect in his writing. He chooses to be emotionally flat in the way that he writes. So there's no heat, there's no warmth, there's no light, there's no flashes of lightning and thunder. It's as he tells the story. But somehow he manages to hold attention. I'm not sure what the secret is, because there isn't a sentence that you would want to quote. There isn't a paragraph you would want to read again because of the joy of the writing. So it must have to do with the characters and the plots that he puts them into. And the latest book, Wild Animal, is about two families who live next door to each other in a fabulous part of Switzerland. One of them is a banker and his wife, who's an attorney, and they appear to lead absolutely charmed lives. Living next to them are Greg, who is a senior officer in a SWAT team, and his wife, Karine, who is basically a housewife and an occasional teacher, works in a retail shop sometimes, and she looks with envy at the glamour of the lives of the next-door neighbours. Greg's fascination is a little more creepy because he's absolutely enamored of Sophie, and he looks at her through open windows from the woods, and then he installs a remote control camera in her room so he can see her getting ready for bed and pleasuring herself and so on. And this camera reveals a plan between the banker and somebody who comes from the banker's past to commit a major robbery. He has this information. What does he do with it? And it becomes obvious that there are a lot of secrets, that the fancy two, Greg and Karine, have many, many secrets, as do Greg and Karine. And these secrets slowly reveal themselves as an onion is peeled, and that there's a heist sequence at the end, which really is, it's the sort of thing that it's as if it's written from a movie rather than being written for a movie to be made from it. So there's a kind of propulsion in the book. There is a keeping of tension, even though sometimes you're reading this prose and going, this is so limp, this is so flat. But yet I turned page after page after page until I got to the end. It's called Wild Animal by Joel, J-O-E-L, Dicker, D-I-C-E-R. And then apparently one of the sleeper hits in America last year, so it was released, I think, in March or April, and it didn't sell much, and then word began to spread, and as we got to September, October, November, December, it started selling more and more, and it made a lot of best book of the year lists. It's called The Correspondent, and it is a debut novel by Virginia Evans. She has published short stories before, but this is her first novel, and it's absolutely beautiful. The Correspondent gives you a clue to what it's about. It's about letters and letter writing and what is in and what is kept out of letters. The central character is Sybil van Antwerp. She's in her 70s. She's pretty cantankerous, and she's retired. She was a chief clerk to a judge with whom she had previous history because she'd worked for him when he was in private practice. She's divorced. She has two living adult children and a child who died when he was only 8. She reads voraciously, she gardens, and she watches human beings. Then she starts to lose her sight, and not being able to read and write letters threatens the way she has constructed her particular house of cards. And she begins to write more letters, and the relationships she has with important people in her life are revealed in these letters that she sends and that she receives from her brother, her sister-in-law, her children, people who worked with her in the past. And also, she writes to and gets a letter back, fictionally, from Joan Didion and Larry McMurtry. And then there is a set of letters that she writes but never mails. These are addressed to a shadowy figure from her past. And not only is there a story unfolding, but there is this wonderfully thoughtful and empathetic and intelligent musing on what letters mean, and how the disappearance of letters is threatening something significant in humanity. A lot of the letters are incredibly funny. She has a very tart black humor to her. So this character is not short of opinions, plenty of advice for others, but not really good at solving, unraveling the knots in her own life. And she's absolutely memorable. It really is a fabulous, fabulous book. The Correspondent by Virginia Evans. And then the non-fiction work is a book that has been around in my on my bookshelf for quite some time. And for some reason, I didn't read it until a couple of weeks ago when I was looking for a nonfiction work to read. And I had a look at this, and I thought, oh, that's interesting. So I picked it up and read it with enormous respect. It's called A Volunteer by somebody called Jack Fairweather. And it tells the story of a Polish military officer, Witold Pilecki, Second World War. And after Poland was invaded and divided by Nazi Germany and the Soviet Union in September 1939, he joins the Polish underground, and he first believes that France and Britain are going to come to Poland's rescue, but no, they're not. And he is recommended for a mission to infiltrate a concentration camp the Germans are just establishing in southern Poland, Auschwitz. And his task, which, on the face of it, sounds impossible, is to set up within Auschwitz an underground resistance. There wasn't a lot known about Auschwitz at the time, but there was some information, and essentially what he was doing was volunteering for something as close to a suicide mission as you can get. So he got himself arrested in an SS roundup and transported to Auschwitz. He's beaten, he's brutalized, let none of you imagine that he will ever leave this place alive. And the cruelties of Auschwitz are well known, but they are shown in this book from the concentration camp to extermination camp with enormous powers of description. He stuck to his task for 2.5 years, beaten all of the time, near fatal bout of typhus, constant threat of exposure. He did build an underground resistance movement. He smuggled out in-depth reports from the front line of Hitler's race war. He was among the first to alert the world to the gas chambers that awaited the Jewish men, women, and children who were being targeted to Auschwitz. He begged for the camp to be targeted by Allied bombers. No, they said all efforts should be focused on winning the war. The Polish underground was riddled with anti-Semites, and they decided on assault on the camp would be too dangerous. It's an extraordinary story, brilliantly researched and well written. The Volunteer by Jack Fairweather.
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2: Time for the car feature. Today we're joined by Warren Tucker, motoring expert, to talk about active and passive safety and what exactly is protecting you on the road. An important conversation. Warren, so maybe share with us before we jump into the different things, what do we mean by active and passive safety in terms of being on the road? And maybe you can share that with us before we start to break it down.
3: Okay, so if you think back, you had horse and carriage, okay? So you had a horse in front of you, you had a guy with a whip, and the horse was trotting along, and the horse pretty much made a decision, well, you know, there's a rock in the way, I need to move this way or to move that way. But other than that, you know, the guy cracking the whip was in control. Fast forward, we got into motor vehicles with an engine in front and pushing power to the back, and we figured out that, hey, this is actually fun and we can go fast, okay? But then we realized that, oh no, if we hit something at speed, we die. So how do we make everything safer? How do we have our fun but survive when we should we have an accident? So Mercedes-Benz, a very long time ago, started with your active braking systems. They came out with your anti-lock braking system, which was your ABS. They also came out with a version of your electronic stability control. Both these systems were first seen on an S-Class, and then they filtered down into everything else that we have on the road today. Pretty much everything, even most entry-level vehicles, come with anti-lock brakes. That's your active system. So that system is actively trying to prevent an accident, right? Then we had the invention of seat belts, airbags, and crumple zones. These are your passive systems. These systems are there. So, okay, anti-lock braking didn't work. We've just had an accident. Okay, how do we save our occupants? How do we keep them from getting hurt? And those are your passive systems.
2: Okay. And I don't know if it's true, Warren, but when you speak about your passive system of the safety belt, is it true that Volvo actually invented it and that they didn't patent it because they wanted everybody to have access to that safety mechanism?
3: Okay, so on that, I believe there was a guy in America that came out with a set of safety belts or what was an early version of a safety belt system. And a lot of the large manufacturers didn't go with it, okay? I have heard the story about Volvo inventing the safety belt and not patenting it, but there I'd have to say that might come out to folklore because there's so many different versions of who invented the safety belt at that time. But yes, let's say for argument's sake that Volvo did do that, right? That system was then put into quite a few vehicles going forward. It was first seen in your very high-end vehicles and then filtered down. There's this misconception that people say, well, you know, the older cars are so hard. If you get into an accident, you will be fine. Well, the problem with the older cars being so hard is that when you do get into an accident, this car doesn't crumple, it doesn't absorb the shock, and your body does. You will hit the steering wheel, you'll hit the windscreen, all of those things, because they were designed in a time where things were thought that the harder you make the vehicle, the better off you'll be in an accident. Whereas we've learned now that if you can make a vehicle crumple in an accident and absorb the shock and not let it get to the protective cocoon or the reinforced safety shell, the occupants fare better.
2: Okay, and thank you for clarifying that. So let's talk about the passive safety. You've touched on some of them. What should everybody ensure that they are automatically doing? Because I get shocked seeing people, I've even seen e-hailing drivers sitting on top of their safety belts.
3: Sorry, I'm laughing because...
2: You know it's true.
3: Yeah, no, it's true, and you're asking for trouble. I've seen guys just clip the safety belt behind them and go. And you know, the thing is, the safety belt is designed to work in conjunction with the airbag, okay? So if, should you get into an accident, there's a little explosive device inside the safety belt that locks the safety belt, stops you from flying forward, and the airbag then is your absorption, which deploys in front of you and absorbs the shock so that, that it doesn't, you know, that shock is not hitting your body in terms of your head, your chest, your vulnerable areas. So it's taking that shock, all that energy, and dissipating it. Now, when you don't wear the safety belt, you are going for a ride, and you're going to hit that airbag at speed, potentially break your nose or fracture a couple of ribs, damage the steering wheel with your body, which in turn will damage you. So, yeah, safety belt, very important.
2: Okay, in terms of just coming back to the passive safety and the things that every person should be having in their car as a default.
3: Yeah, so a lot of the cars today will come out to the driver in a passenger side airbag. Safety belts are standard. Most cars today are designed with crumple zones. I can't think of a vehicle that isn't, especially vehicles being sold. You see, South Africa, we're fortunate enough to fall under the EU standards. So the vehicles that get imported into our country are sold in Britain as well. And because of that, they comply with the NCAP or the EU ratings as far as vehicles that are let in. I do know that the Datsun Go was a misnomer at the time, having been imported into Africa. But generally speaking, we get the higher spec vehicles imported into South Africa with higher spec safety features. So a lot of our cars will come standard with at least a driver side airbag or passenger side airbag, right? Dual. Curtain airbags would be optional. They would come with a safety belt with a pre-tensioner system in it as well as standard.
2: Okay, now we look at your active safety. And these ones we know can become as extreme as not bulletproof, armored vehicle.
3: So your active safety is generally your systems that are trying to prevent accidents. So you've got your ABS, your anti-lock braking, your electronic stability control or traction control. A lot of the new cars today come with automatic emergency braking. And I must admit, it's a pain to drive a car with that because you almost feel like, you know, you're not in control because the car will start braking for no reason when you as the driver can see that there's more than enough gap between you and the person in front. And that system works with clever programming and a camera. And I have seen that if the sun is at a certain point in the day and it is on the camera, the system confuses itself and it will break, thinking that something is in front of you. And I know that that's down to programming and that there's a lot of early systems out there and the systems do get better and better and better. But I have seen that. The other system that you've got is your lane departure system. How that works is, the camera is reading the two white lines and it's trying to keep you in the middle of those. But as you and I know, living in South Africa, white lines are far and few between. So the road markings are not there and the system relies on reading those white lines on the road for that system to work.
2: And obviously that system, because I've been in cars, it can be very irritating, that constant beeping. Where, like you say, there are many roads in Johannesburg and in Pretoria where there are no lines. So it kind of just relies on its thing. Do you think that there's a concern? Because I started to ask myself, I've started sort of like, you kind of treat it as white noise. Do you think that some of these active systems become things that human nature just starts to mentally bypass?
3: Yes. So if you asked me that question 20 years ago, right, a lot of the cars that were sold then didn't come with buzzers for your safety belts, okay? So it was only the German cars, your Mercedes, your VWs, some Audis. That system has now been so widely implemented in vehicles that it has trained people to the point that when they get in the car, whether the system buzzes or not, you know that car is going to complain that you don't have the safety belt on, so you put it on. So it's changed behavior, right? Now, a lot of these new systems that you've got make people complacent. Now, when there are no markings on the road and the system's all confused, a lot of people then no longer apply themselves and say, well, okay, there's no lines here, but I'll just stay in this lane over here. So I will keep this as a lane because this gap here looks like it's about the width of a lane, and I'll keep my following distance. They just tend to drive because the car's not telling them that, hey, you are outside of the lane, you need to be here. So those systems have, I think, made people complacent and also made people lazy drivers, because a lot of these blind spot monitoring systems, people no longer check their mirrors. They just move because the car is now saying, well, you can go, but you're not checking your mirrors to actually see if it is safe. And I think that, you know, yes, there are systems put in place for our safety, but it still needs you to be active about looking at these systems, checking your mirrors, you know, making sure, because these things can go wrong and then what?
2: Okay. And I think you are touching on something so important that now we're becoming lazier drivers. I just wondered, is a person able to take a driver's test with these high-tech cars that have all these things there for them?
3: Well, I know that most of the time your driver's license or driver's test is done with entry-level vehicles that don't have these systems on. I do believe that given the way people drive today and everything else, we need a complete overhaul of the current licensing system. People need to know how to drive a car in the rain. There needs to be more emphasis on road signs and road markings, because so many people buy their licenses and just they don't have a cooking clue how a basic traffic circle works, never mind what the yield sign looks like or the fact that there's a solid line on the road and it means that you cannot make a U-turn on that road. People just drive at the moment. It's actually quite scary if you think about it, because there's sort of no law and order. Nobody's paying attention to the rules because most of the time they don't know the rules.
2: Okay, there's a question here from Claire who says, I'm very short and the seatbelt on the lowest setting sits across my neck. Would it break my neck in the case of an accident? And maybe Warren says, is it better that she takes that front part off and keeps the one around her waist there?
3: No. What she's supposed to do by law is get a booster seat to go under her, to lift her up so that she's the correct height. Because right now, that's why they say that children should not sit in the front seat, especially younger kids. They should sit at the back on a booster seat so that the safety belt goes over their chest, not over their collarbone. It sort of goes past the shoulder over the chest and sits correctly. Because in the event of an accident, right, if you are too short, it's going to restrain a part of your body. It shouldn't, and you'll end up getting hurt. So should get a booster seat or see if the seat's got adjustment where the seat can go up so that you sit in the right position.
2: Warren Tucker, we're going to have to leave it there as we've run out of time. Thank you so, so much for your time.
1: Let us know what you'd like to hear more or less of.
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4: I'm sure from time to time you've been into a clothing store and you've looked around and you've looked at something. You know that moment where you take your left hand or your right hand and you put the fabric often from the sleeve or the bottom of it and you just feel it. You know that feeling and you think to yourself, this is quite nice. I really want this. And then you look at the price and you think to yourself, never going to pay that much for it. And yet so many of those garments end up being classified as what's called overstocked. And into this gap comes a company called Faro. They take what other people haven't sold, they sell it at a major discount. And the person who helped to start it, her name is Amber Penny. She's the co-founder and chief operating officer at Faro. Amber, thanks so much for joining us and explaining your career to us.
5: Hi, Steve. Thanks so much. Thanks for having me. It's great to be here.
4: How does it work? How does your model work compared to how other retail chains work? I mean, many of them will have goods made for them and they sell them. You do something slightly different.
5: Exactly, yes. So we look to buy the overstock from brands kind of globally and locally. So a little bit of a distributed model there. And we essentially buy their overstock or the product that's, you know, from last season or often actually from the current season that hasn't sold yet. So it's still, you know, grade A, brand new stock. But of course, with this, you know, the rise in the global overstock crisis, brands are really, really in trouble with the overproduction and the overmanufacturing of garments to keep up with fast fashion trends. And so we come in and offer them a, you know, kind of cost price for the good, cover their base, and obviously then allows us to pass that saving on to the customer. So we essentially import or kind of, as I said, purchase locally from brands, and we redistribute it through our stores at an outlet price. So kind of global brands like Zara, a lot of Inditex brands, Zara, Pull&Bear, Bershka, so those European brands we struggle to get here at an accessible price. And then also top sports brands, you know, like Adidas, et cetera, et cetera. And we essentially sell that through our stores at an outlet price.
4: I have so many questions about this business model. And my first is, why is there an overstock crisis? Is it just because they price themselves out of the market? Because too many of us are feeling that material and going, feeling no, good. But not a chance.
5: No. I mean, yes, but also, to be honest with you, I mean, if you think about fast fashion, right? So think about the way that trends are moving through the world at the moment. So, I mean, you think about the most recent trends of, you know, those kind of pump or ballet slippers for women. I mean, those have been in for a season and they're already moving out in terms of trends. And so what these big fast fashion retailers are doing is they are having to manufacture goods at such a large scale in terms of quantity to be able to distribute enough product, but keep up with a trend that is only available for a season. And so if you aren't manufacturing at a rapid speed and distributing enough product, you're losing out. But then on the flip side, there's obviously a huge amount that is over-manufactured. And when the trend goes out of season, they're left with a bunch of stock that is, you know, so now, for example, the stock that they haven't sold of the pump flats, those are brand new, beautiful garments. So Zara pump flats that would have absolutely flown in the previous season because they were in trend, now they sit with a huge amount of overstock and they can't do anything with it. So the brand loses money, as well as, you know, a lot of the problem with these fast fashion brands is that they end up incinerating the stock or sending it to the landfills. And so instead of them doing that and losing money, we offer the garments an extra life cycle in a market that probably couldn't afford the full price. So we're giving people accessibility to these global brands, but it's also product that would have just been gone to complete waste. So it's crazy. And obviously with the rise of e-commerce as well. So if you imagine, you know, there's such a trend overseas of buying, for example, online, you buy a jersey that is a medium and a large, and you, because you want to try it on, but it's the same jersey. So you buy the jersey, you try both on, and you return the one. Often that return garment goes into the overstock pile. So operationally, to put that back into the kind of mainstream stockpile is super tricky. And so the kind of return stock and overstock just grows and grows and grows. And so, you know, as this e-commerce trend is growing, so is overstock. So those two things combined is just, you know, leading us into the fashion industry being a huge, huge problem for the environment.
4: Amber, I mean, to hear you describe this industry is to remind me of a very old American expression. That's a heck of a way to run a railroad. In other words, it's all a bit mad. I'm slightly surprised in a way that these chains haven't found a way to sell it themselves, and I realize that you've provided that solution for them and for your end customers. But I would have thought that, you know, they would just have, you know, because they're all owned, half of them are owned by multinationals anyway, they'll just sort of send it down the down their own chain rather than selling it to you.
5: Yes, although I think, you know, the problem with that is, so there are also other overstock kind of distributors globally. So obviously, you know, the likes of TK Maxx, TJX in the US, and then there's obviously their own sort of branded outlet. But again, you can only reduce the price so much in your own outlet before you start kind of, you know, absolutely cannibalizing your own market. So if there's a distribution channel that isn't within your own market, so for example, you know, Zara Global would much rather sell their product through our markets where they feel it's, you know, quite a fresh market that probably couldn't afford a large percentage of the stock in itself, rather than send it to the UK where a huge percentage of that market is buying Zara full price as it is. So it's sort of cannibalizing their own market that side. So I think that new channel of distribution is definitely quite a big selling point for us and seemingly has landed quite well with the brands in terms of being able to tap into a market that they feel they haven't really managed to crack before.
4: To sort of spot a gap like this, I mean, I have you described as co-founder, so I presume there's another co-founder or co-founders.
5: Yes.
4: How would you, I mean, how would someone even know that this is all happening? You would have to have some experience. And I suppose key to that then is the relationship with the person you're buying the stuff from.
5: Yes, yes, totally. And I think it was quite a crazy journey in the way that Pharoah started. I mean, so my co-founder, David Chaw, and I have really had been plugged into the kind of, you know, global overstock crisis for a while. And I think we had been hearing of these companies globally that had tried to solve this again and again and again and failed. And I think we were at the time raising capital for a different business. And I think, you know, through the network of our investors, as well as just kind of conversations with people in the industry, we really started to identify a gap where the distribution in a new channel through the use of a lot of technology as well is very kind of optimal for this model. And so I think it was really through a series of conversations and just like taking the plunge. I mean, I can't say it was a light bulb moment. Mm. I think, you know, it was multiple conversations, digging into different industries, understanding, you know, why the brands globally had failed previously, how we can do things differently, and then really working on those relationships in terms of bringing on the right people. So since its inception in 2020, I want to say end of 2022, feels like a lifetime, but we've brought on two other co-founders. So William McCarran from the UK, and then a guy called Chris McCunya, who was at Superbalist before us, and he's really kind of just shaped the company in a way with a lot of retail experience. And so I think between the four of us, you know, Dave and I being predominantly from a startup background, and then Will and Chris having a little bit more retail experience. Will had previously started a secondhand clothing business in Kenya. And so there was a lot of expertise that kind of came together to the table, and then through investor relations really just opened up a world of supply. And I think, you know, initially, obviously, conversations are with wholesalers and with third parties. And I think the more we started to dig, the more we realized the demand is direct from the brand, and we can actually kind of cut out that middleman. And now, you know, a huge percentage of our stock it comes direct from the brands themselves. So really kind of forming those relationships to figure out how this can be a mutually beneficial partnership for them and for us and for our customers, of course.
4: There's certain things. So you kind of need to make both ends work. So you need to make sure that you get the product that you need. Okay, you spotted the gap there. But you also need to have places where you can sell it here. And you would have had to set that up. You would have needed capital to do that. You would have had to know where to do it. And that can be quite interesting. I mean, I know, I don't know if Sandton City is the right place for a thing like this. Maybe it is. I have no idea. Mm. What was that like? Because you can't just put a store like this selling originally high-end but now at a better price stuff everywhere. You've got to be quite strategic about things like that.
5: Yes, yeah, totally. And I think, you know, we have to also be careful as to where we operate so we don't, you know, step on toes with our local partners. I think we really are about making this, as you said, you know, beneficial for all parties. And so we are very cautious, and we've obviously got kind of very good relationships with our local distributors and good agreements as to where we can and can't operate. And so we really are kind of cautious with that. I think honestly, one of the biggest challenges and biggest learnings was figuring out how to set up these kind of locations at scale. Because essentially, to give you an overview of the challenge, I mean, the nature of the inventory is largely one of a kind. So you aren't bringing in an item that has SKU depth. So you don't have size and curves of one item, right? So you're bringing in maybe a Zara jersey that's medium, but it might be the only one of that jersey. And so if you imagine that in a store space, it's quite tricky because every store location has different inventory, firstly. Secondly, you know, finding the exact right customer profile for us, when I think our product largely appeals to a big kind of percentage of the population, as well as trying to appease a very fast rollout that's sort of been, you know, agreed upon with our investors, but also, you know, internally we've got a very sort of aggressive growth plan. So trying to marry all of those things while, you know, trying to find the right locations has been honestly really, really challenging. I think we've made a lot of mistakes along the way. And I think really where we're at now is we've opened. So last year we started with 4 stores. We ended with 18. So just in last year, we opened 12 stores. So, I mean, some months we were opening 4 stores at a time. So with that, I mean, you can imagine only having operated for a year before that, we really had to sprint before we could walk. So, I mean, we made a lot of errors. We learned a lot as to where the prime locations are. And I think we've had enough distribution where we can see exactly where the sweet spot is. So I think now we've got a really good kind of concept of the locations we're looking for. And we've been lucky in the sense of they have started to really kind of open up for us. And I think we're now building the right kind of partnerships with the landlords and et cetera. But honestly, the beginning was just a lot of trial and error and a lot of talking to network and figuring out what might work and what might not. But again, you know, when you're moving this fast, it really is largely trial and error and going with your gut.
4: Mm. And I mean, you also need to sort of educate the customer, I suppose, that this kind of thing is available. So your advertising, the way you tell people that, you can't just say best brands at cheapest prices. It's got to maybe be a little bit more almost subversive. Is that the right word? You don't want to irritate the big brands?
5: No, we actually haven't found too much red tape in terms of the marketing. I mean, there is some sort of red tape, obviously, with global partners, and we need to you know, stick to certain kind of agreements and things. But I would say, actually, you know, what we found as a brand, and I suppose this also comes from who we have internally, we really do stand for and want to stand for transparency and authenticity. And I think something that we've seen fashion brands and where we've seen fashion brands go wrong is they're highly curated. You don't really understand, you know, what's under the rug if you lift it up. Like, what is their manufacturing process? What materials are they using? I think there's a lot of mistrust that's developed in the fashion industry. And so for us, we really want to build a brand where people can ask all the questions they want. So, you know, initially, I think it's a little bit better now because we've got a lot of, like, you know, more stores. But in the beginning, you can imagine someone's walking into Promenade Mall and seeing a Zara puffer jacket for 400 grand. And they're going, no, that's like, that doesn't seem legitimate. Like, where are these guys getting their products? I've never seen this store before. Is it real? Is it not? There was a lot of doubt in the beginning. And I think through consistent communication and also just through growth and kind of, you know, organically showing people, you know, ask the questions, we can tell you the detail. Mm. Like, there's nothing to hide here. I think that's really helped with the word of mouth. And I think it's really helped people actually connect with the brand and feel like they're almost building it alongside us. I mean, it's really cool. Like, our social media, I mean, we always chuckle internally because our social media is just filled with DMs of, like, suggestions of how to run Faro. Mm. So it's like, and not necessarily like returns policies, but like, hey guys, I really think you should try get this brand. Or like, you know, it just feels like customers, because we also use customers in a lot of our marketing content, I think they feel almost like they work for Faro, like they are part of us building this company. Like, they've seen us from one store to 18. And so there is this close relationship. And I think that gets fostered the more transparent we are about what we do. And I think that's really the thesis of our marketing and our advertising, is just being as explicit as we can be so that people don't have this kind of doubt in the brand.
4: Amber Penny is the co-founder and chief operating officer at Faro. We're talking to her. Amber, I'm only going to ask you one question about this, I promise. But I know that you played water polo for South Africa. You played college water polo in the U.S., which I don't know much about it. I know someone who swims for a college in the U.S., and I understand it's quite a competitive environment. Sport at such an elite level, did that help you prepare for this in any way? If there's one thing I know about water polo, I think I didn't even survive half a lesson, is that you have to be very fit and very disciplined.
5: Yes. Yeah. No, for sure, Stephen. I mean, I think it's probably the fundament of everything. I think if I really think about why I got into the startup space, I mean, straight off the bat after university, was really because I think I was looking for that same adrenaline, but also feeling of challenge and kind of being, excuse the pun, but thrown in the deep end with really kind of, I suppose, having to strive and push myself to achieve new kind of great heights. I think I participated in high performance sport my whole life. When I was 3 years old, I competed in the martial arts, taekwondo, competed all over the world for South Africa, and then obviously, you know, went into play water polo and hockey quite seriously, and I've played water polo up until last year. And I think really all of that has formed a behavior in me that is definitely disciplined, but also enjoys being challenged and enjoys kind of taking the plunge. I think I really needed that in my career. And I think the few roles where I didn't feel that challenged, I kind of found myself getting bored quite quickly. And so I think this environment, as much as it's, you know, comes with all of its stress and it's really hard, I think a huge part of me gets so much purpose and so much fulfillment from it, because I think it's just the way that I've been wired for so long.
4: Mm.
5: And I think especially if, you know, I think it depends on what the customer wants. So, you know, maybe playing in a space where you're working with a customer who really, really is just looking for the cheapest price of a t-shirt, for sure we don't compete in that category. We aren't trying to beat the cheapest t-shirt price. What we are trying to do is give people access to quality at an affordable price. So I think it's more of a value deals oriented model where we don't want to compromise on the quality and the shopping experience, but we want to give accessibility. And so from a price perspective, I think we want to come in where it's, you know, that you're buying a product that has longevity, that's not going to last you one season and then you're going to have to throw it away, but it's something that you can still, you know, maybe save up for or afford, you know, kind of quite frequently versus paying the full price of the brand, or buying a, you know, a Shein or a Temu product that's probably going to last you a few weeks and then break. So I think that's kind of the sweet spot where we are trying to play in is really giving people access to quality at an affordable price.
4: Amber Penny, it's been wonderful to talk to you. Thank you so much. Such an interesting story. I really do appreciate it. The co-founder and chief operating officer at Faro. What an interesting business model that is.
0: You loved this conversation when it first happened.
1: Here's a chance to catch it again.
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1: With a wrap of your eyewitness news, I'm Khumbuzile Thabete. It's another crucial week for the Madlanga Commission of Inquiry as IDIC head advocate Andrea Johnson is reportedly scheduled to testify. Senior investigator Brian Pariachi is also set to appear before the commission later in the week. As IDIC head, advocate Johnson is expected to respond to a series of allegations made by witnesses.

0: able to process them quite faster and also in terms of a coordinated effort. Repatriation processes are undertaken at the TRPC. However, the process starts at a point where foreign nationals assemble prior to transportation to the TRPC.
1: Meanwhile, Acting Police Minister Feroz Khashalia has lauded the police for successfully maintaining public safety during the demonstrations while respecting citizens' constitutional rights to protest. Khashalia has, however, warned that acts of vigilantism and criminality will not be tolerated, adding that only the state has the authority to enforce the law.
2: Enforcement of the law will not always be perfect. But I'm giving you this commitment, this clear commitment. So I expect in the weeks ahead, in the run-up to the elections, some forms of unlawful behavior to continue. But the police will act. They have a clear responsibility to do so. And the message from the ministry has also been clear and emphatic.
1: The Western Cape government says an innovative, affordable housing model is needed to protect public assets and prevent the illegal occupation of vacant units. The South Dyke secured approval to implement a new sales model for the remaining Mountain View affordable housing units in Mossel Bay. Infrastructure MEC Tertius Simmers says the new model will allow qualifying beneficiaries to move into their homes while working towards full ownership through a structured, legally protected process backed by financial readiness programs.
3: Affordable housing must respond to the realities facing working families. If the market changes, government must innovate.
1: Simmers says the home ownership model will help families who do not qualify for traditional home loans while ensuring the full value of public investment is recovered and reinvested in future affordable housing projects.
3: This approved model protects taxpayers' investment and most importantly gives more qualifying families a genuine opportunity to become homeowners.
1: Police are investigating a mass shooting in Westbank, Cape Town. Two people were killed and seven others wounded, including an infant, this weekend. The child was transferred to the Red Cross War Memorial Children's Hospital for treatment. Here's the police's Andre Trott.
4: The motive for the attack is still under investigation, and the possibility that it may be gang-related has not been ruled out. No arrests have been made at this stage. Meanwhile, policing in the area has been reinforced to prevent any further violence or possible retaliatory attacks.
1: And finally, President Cyril Ramaphosa has honored South Africa's World War I soldiers during the 110th commemoration of the Battle of Delville Wood at the South African Memorial in France. During the ceremony, a UNESCO commemorative plaque was unveiled, recognizing the memorial's historical significance. More than 229,000 South Africans served during the war, with about 10,000 losing their lives. Ramaphosa's French counterpart, Emmanuel Macron, had this to say.
5: Authorities will pay tribute to the flag, the emblem of French Republic, and today, symbol of the fraternal friendship of our two nations. People in uniform will salute throughout this phase.
1: Your weather: Gauteng will be partly cloudy with isolated showers and thunder showers. Your temperatures: Johannesburg starting at a low of 4, peaking at 18, Pretoria 6, peaking at 20, and Vereeniging starting at a low of 2, peaking at 19. A fine and cloudy Cape Town with isolated showers and thunder showers, accompanied by light winds. Temperatures starting at a low of 12, peaking at 17. I'm Khumbuzile Tabete, and that's a wrap of your Eyewitness News.
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8: Now, let's turn to something that Transport Minister Barbara Creasy, in responding to the many, many issues raised by the Vanderbijl Park Scholar Transport tragedy that claimed the lives of 14 young people, the youngest of them just in grade one, prompting all sorts of people in government to talk about what ought to be done to try and prevent this from happening again. Now, the Minister of Transport, obviously in a very important position with significant powers to pass regulations and insist that certain things be done. One of them is that he

0: He believes that advanced and defensive driver training should be mandatory for any driver who is transporting children, be it in a taxi or a bus. I would think those would be the two main forms of transport. But what exactly is advanced and defensive driver training? And do we have the capacity as a country to do this on the kind of scale that would make a difference? Let's welcome somebody who knows all about this, having delivered these services over many years and on scale. Eugene Herbert is CEO of Master Drive. Mr. Herbert, welcome, and thanks very much for giving us your time. If you were to envisage or perhaps simply reflect on something you already offer, an advanced course and an appropriate one for the kind of work that these drivers are doing, transporting learners over substantial distances from their homes to school and back again. What would a course like that look like? How many days would it take, for instance? What would need to be on offer?
1: I'm glad you raised that, but just before we get into the nitty-gritty, you must remember we're dealing with almost a broken system.
0: Yes.
1: Where the drivers who entered the system, it's questionable whether or not they actually got their K-53 legally. But in addition to that, you're dealing with a schema, and in Master Drive we talk about this. This is a preconceived set of ideas and actions and habits that you've been working with. And think about many of the young drivers who are entering in that, as that young driver could have been, he's used to driving in the back of a taxi where it's okay to drive on the yellow, in the yellow lane. It's okay to overtake on the other side because the other driver will give way. So this is a mentality that you're dealing with. So in addition to upskilling them, and I'll talk about that in a moment, you've got to recognize that there's a whole load of baggage that we're dealing with. It's not just, say, change your habit, change your behavior, and all things will be okay. But already we deliver a number of training programs such as this to schools. And by the way, there's an NPO that I chair as well, Road Safety Partnership South Africa. We do a tremendous amount of work in the scholar transport role. But as Master Drive, from a training point of view, and I'm glad that you prefaced the question with what is advanced driving, what is defensive driving. You know, the sad reality is many people think of advanced driving as going fast around a track and going on a skid pan.
0: Yeah.
1: But defensive driving is really what it's all about. And it's got a long history in teaching drivers to engage in a manner that is not going to be prejudicial to themselves or other road users. Because remember, our road users are truck drivers, car drivers, pedestrians, cyclists, etc. So by undergoing this training, and you know what, if we took you, for example, and we put through the course, you'd say, wow, I didn't know that.
0: Yes.
1: So by creating an awareness as to what you should do, and I'll give you a simple thing. Obeying the rules of the road is a given. Let's accept that. But following distance, for example, how often do you not see somebody who's tailgating and they sit on your back, and as a result, there's an incident in the front, somebody slams on their brakes, and because this idiot, please forgive me, behind you slams into you. So if we were to do driving in a manner that is defensively, we would ensure that there was adequate following distance between ourselves and the vehicle in the front. Now, let's accept that there's some road drivers out there, and they may be sitting on your tail. So we teach you then how to get rid of them, and it's not by slamming on the brakes and giving them a fright. You know, moving out of their way, let them get on. At least if they're in front of you, you can control. Now, what is interesting, and I don't want to labor the point on what happened in Funabail, but we talk about a syndrome, fake left. If two vehicles are involved in an incident such as that, the oncoming vehicle is facing the car that's on the wrong side of the lane, what does the driver in the oncoming vehicle do automatically? He's going to go to his left.
0: Yes.
1: Now, the driver in the oncoming lane, the wrong one, he sees a gap, and simultaneously he goes to the right now. And
0: yes,
1: that's where you saw that collision take place. So in training, but it's not as easy as saying do this. It's got to be part of your normal driving, which you would normally do, and the principles and habits that you're cultivating become second nature.
0: So can I jump in and ask you this, Mr. Herbert? I mean, if somebody came to you and said, okay, we're from this association or this group of schools or whatever it might be, we want to give you 10 drivers, and we are going to bring you 10 drivers, and we want you to improve them around the kind of issues you've been outlining for us. How much time do you need with them, for example?
1: Okay, given the fact that we're assuming that we're all on the same page with regard to their skills, I mentioned breaking down the bad habit.
0: Yeah.
1: Typically, here's a model that works well. We work with 6 individuals with 1 instructor.
0: Right.
1: Those 6 drivers spend the day with us.
0: Okay.
1: So it's covering some supported by audiovisual material, practical, we call them tools that help you identify what should be done. And then we spend an equal amount of time on the road with them, because now you need to demonstrate to me that you've learned the principles that you're talking about. And one of the most simple things, and this is, I know, where we have issues with taxi drivers, we teach them to read the road ahead. So the intersection that you see, now just try and imagine yourself, John, you're driving down the road, the traffic light is green for you. Mm-hmm. Theoretically, you've got right of way. But what we now want you to do is to look to the left or to the right, because there could well be a taxi. And we know that they may not respect the red traffic light for themselves, particularly after, you know, load shedding. They go right through. Now, you can say you were in the right because you had right of way. But the right thing would have been to do is to make sure that it's safe for you to proceed, and then you could go through the intersection without worrying. But that means that you must be looking about 12 to 15 seconds ahead of you, whereas the majority of us are looking at the car in front of us, and that's where our focus is. So we've got to widen our zone.
0: So would a day be sufficient to make a start? And if it is, would you need people to come back? I mean, what I'm trying to get a sense of is, if we were to take Master Drive and other people who work in related fields who offer similar services, even if they're not identical, what kind of national capacity do we have in this regard? And maybe you could make that the second part of the question.
1: Okay, if I can just talk to the first part, that is not the end of the training. They get given the opportunity to go away anything from 4 to 6 weeks. They would be given a dashboard, 130 different items, 11 categories to go and work on.
0: Right.
1: So they now work on that, and then they come back, and against which they are then issued a certificate of competency, because that's what we really want to demonstrate, competency in not just attendance. Now, practically speaking, if we combine all the institutions around the country that offer similar service or not close to it, but relatively close, we wouldn't be able to cope with it. But we've got to start somewhere, John.
0: Right.
1: We have to start somewhere. The private schools can afford it, which is great. But the ones that need it are the ones that are out in the sticks and things like that. And I'm pretty sure you will have seen videos of kids on the bucky.
0: Yes.
1: Really abhorrent. But you know what? Parents now make a choice. Do I get my child an education and compromise their safety? So it's not as simple as saying don't do that or do this. I think it's social issues, as with drinking and driving, that we've got to talk to. And parents are really in a quandary, because they're working to earn a living. So now they appoint a – I was on one of the other news channels the other day with some of the organizations. And they are trying. The schools are trying. Governing bodies are trying. But if all of us apply concerted effort to establish a set of values that makes road safety a priority, not only for our children, but for everybody, because if you drive safely – you will have an impact on children. So you and I set the example.
0: Yeah, and just finally, I mean, let's stay with your six people for a day, and I ask you to give me 20 days of training, you know, every Monday to Friday over a month, and we run 40, what would it be? It would be 120 people through your system. Well, what's the cost of that? I mean, I'm not asking you for a quote, but even if you give me ballpark industry, we're going to have to spend a lot of money on this, aren't we?
1: Okay. So just to give it, as an organization, we train about between 1,500 and 2,000 candidates every month.
0: Okay,
1: so
0: that's
1: scalability is possible.
0: Yeah.
1: But if we're going to do something such as this, and there's a steady stream, we can build capacity, grow other individuals to deliver on this, and therefore we can achieve scalability at a level that we haven't seen before. That's our intention. That's our desire. Because if we can pass on skills, we're not only making that person safer. If they can share that, and you know, children are brilliant. If they see mommy or daddy doing something, hey, that's wrong.
0: Yeah.
1: And if we can rely on the good conscience of others, I do believe we can start making an impact. But they've got to get the basics right. The person who's got a license, is it legal?
0: Yes.
1: The person who's got the PRDP, have somebody checked it? Are we making sure that they're able to drive? Get those basics right. Talk to myself and organizations, and we can develop a model, not like the President of the United States, but something practical and workable.
0: Thank you so much, Eugene Herbert, CEO of Master Drive. Very interesting. And if you're wondering why we're chatting to him, Transport Minister Barbara Creasy saying advanced and defensive driver training will become mandatory for people who are transporting children to and from school, children, young people in general. And we just want to, I just want to understand, A, what's involved, B, what's the capacity, what would the training consist of?
2: 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Cape Talk.
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9: Many of us have big goals, very good goals to improve our health. But sometimes, even with all of that optimism, there can be a little bit of anxiety. Maybe you haven't been in the gym in a while. Maybe whatever sport you were doing before, you haven't done it in a long time. So you're feeling just a little bit anxious, unsure, about going back. And so that could be a thing that's holding you back. Just feeling a little bit afraid, unsure, unsteady in this particular sport. So we're looking at gym anxiety as the year gets ahead. And joining us on the line to talk to us about it, we're joined by online fitness coach and sports science specialist, Sarah Lotta joins us on the line. Gym anxiety is a perfectly normal thing to be feeling right now, right? Is that correct?
10: Absolutely. And I'm so glad that you're actually doing this topic. You know, anxiety is probably one of the worst emotions to experience because it can become crippling. And specifically with regards to gym anxiety, as you say, people that are setting new goals for themselves can often overwhelm themselves and kind of think too big and too technical and make it more complicated than it needs to be.
9: And so I imagine there are also different reasons for why you might be feeling a little bit anxious or unsure or cautious about going back to gym. Tell us about some of those reasons. I imagine one of them could be, for instance, you know, you used to be a particular kind of fitness, you moved in a particular way, and now your body has changed. So there's a little bit of, you know, sort of a body image, a lack of confidence that could also be driving it.
10: For sure. And I think especially returning off the holiday, being a little bit aware of the extra holiday weight, a lot of people think that they're going to be judged. You know, there's a fear of being judged, fear of or feeling intimidated by everybody else who looks like they don't know what they're doing. And, you know, body image concerns can be a big thing. So, yeah, another big one is fear of injury. You know, a lot of people returning back after an injury, that's quite a big thing.
9: And also, I mean, I used to do yoga for many, many years. I then stopped. I think, you know, the last time I did yoga properly, consistently, was about 3 years ago. And so last year I returned to my mat. And one of the difficult things was it felt so awkward. I know if I give it enough time, I know how to do the movements. But the fact that it is so awkward, I'm so unsteady, the poses are difficult. That's also been a source of a little bit of anxiety that I'm a bit of a beginner. I'm a novice again, even though I've done it. And I imagine that's also one of the reasons why people might be anxious about going back, is just feeling a bit anxious, well, feeling a bit uncertain and unsteady and a bit wobbly, like you haven't done this movement before.
10: Well, that's it, right? Confidence comes from familiarity. You know, fitness confidence is from repetition and just doing something over and over again until not only it becomes habit, but until it becomes familiar. And I think that's where a lot of people, where that anxiety builds, is that they want to go into the gym with these big goals and these big ideals. Start simple. Start with something that feels familiar. Start with 20 minutes on the treadmill. Start with going for a stretch. Start with something that can become habit over time and become something that you can control.
9: And so, if it's not about the body image concerns, the fear of injury, the lack of confidence, if you're someone who's postpartum and you're returning to gym after a baby, that could also be another big reason. Or you've just had, for instance, a surgery. Maybe it isn't just a C-section. You had another kind of surgery that you got. That could also then be a reason you could be a little bit a bit afraid of going back to the gym because you're not sure whether you've healed enough or your body, or if your body can do the movements.
10: I mean, I've had a few clients who have been injured in the gym situation themselves, and so they feel very anxious about doing a movement, and it can affect the way that you actually do the exercise. New moms, as you say, in particular, they've just been through massive surgery, especially if it's in relation to Caesar or a whole body life change. So again, it just comes back to starting the habit, keeping it simple, and sometimes even changing the narrative helps. So the gym, don't think about it as a performance space. Think about it as a practice space. Mm-hmm. So people in the end will respect practice or effort over perfection, and that's the key as well.
9: Right. So as a practice space, it means I show up and maybe on Monday I can do 45 minutes to an hour. But then on Tuesday, it doesn't look like Monday. Maybe I can only do half an hour. But Tuesday is just as worthy, just as good as the time when I put in on Monday or whatever other day where I can go for longer or, you know, do heavier weights or more repetitions. All of those days, as different as they are all still worthy. Is that also a way of kind of thinking it as a place for practice?
10: Absolutely. So, I mean, that's one of the things, especially with my online clients, that I don't get to see on a one-on-one basis, that they, I give them a balanced approach to that. And, you know, they might always come with these goals that they want to achieve, maybe getting on stage or a Hyrox competition. You know, your training program does need to be varied. And there is a certain amount of repetition specifically that you need to get to a goal. But keeping it balanced and keeping it varied will also help to broaden your fitness regime in the end.
9: And so for someone who, for instance, hasn't been in the gym for a long time, so we're speaking about people who at least have had some experience with a particular fitness routine or exercise or being at the gym, if you're someone who's been largely sedentary and now you're looking to start, where would you recommend someone like that start? Because often, you know, when we start again, you kind of think of, well, I've done this before, so I can do it again. But if it's been a really, really, really long time or you haven't done it at all, how do you begin to work through that anxiety?
10: That anxiety. I would suggest, you know, obviously if it's in the budget, you know, to get a coach or a trainer, that would be amazing. But why don't you also think about starting a class? You know, you mentioned yoga with a particular type of movement. Mm-hmm. Starting a class allows you to be instructed by someone who is a professional. It allows you to join a group of people that are like-minded, where no one's actually watching you in particular, and you get a chance to just get in the zone.
9: An SMS here, WhatsApp message says, I'll be joining a gym for the first time in my late 40s. To overcome my anxiety among those fit people flexing their muscles, I will use a personal trainer for the first month. And that's a message from Prisca. So the benefit of having that little bit of support, if you're able to get a personal trainer.
10: Exactly. Another thing is that the gym environment that you choose is also a big one. You know, the gym that I work in, everybody from the reception staff to the cleaners will greet my clients by name. And I think that is so important that you're walking into a place that you feel, that helps you feel like you belong. So not only are you there to meet the trainer, like your listeners just messaged, but you're there in an environment that you already feel welcome before you step into it.
9: And so, you know, you were also saying one of the other things that's a really good thing to sort of look at is to start slowly. because many of us, we get very excited, or we have the best of intentions. You know, you start doing an hour of exercise 6 days a week from having done none, and then you injure yourself, or you tire yourself, or you hurt your muscles,

0: But actually, that sort of those small, consistent, you know, bits of practice are how you're going to be consistent, right?
1: Absolutely. And then if you do overthink it, or, you know, you make it too complicated, it can be one of the big factors of people leaving. You know, they start with a bang and leave with a bang. So, you know, don't overthink it. Just focus on keeping it simple, being as consistent as you can until it becomes habit, and then take it from there.
2: I think anxiety really comes from the fact that our minds continuously process everything that's going on in our lives. And when we actually learn to quieten the mind, meditation works, and you focus on what you can do, even although your mind will wander back to all the things you're not in control of. It's your locus of control. But it's discipline. It's like getting up in the morning, getting up and going for a walk, choosing not to eat unhealthy food, eating healthy food, disciplining what you put in your mind, what you consume, what you read on social media. If you put junk in your mind and you consume dark things, then you are going to not be a happy person.
0: Thank you very much for that WhatsApp question, Michelle. But I guess the point there, Sarah, that even as we speak about, you know, working through our anxiety around our bodies and physical movement, our mental space, our mental health,
1: how we're feeling mentally. There's a carryover.
0: Yeah. It's just as important.
1: Absolutely. And, you know, that's, if we boil down to the basics of what anxiety is, it's an irrational fear of the unknown. That can carry over to every aspect of our lives. And if we carry that through into the gym, you know, one of the best things, as she mentioned, meditation. It can be a form of meditation. If you want to put your earphones in, you know, zone out the world, that's a lovely way of thinking about it, is that it's there to help, as she says, calm the mind, just channel your thoughts. And it's a brilliant de-stressor.
0: And I also guess one of the other important things around this time is trying not to compare yourself to the people around you, especially if you are new or you're doing something different and so you're still learning. Imagine comparison and think, well, that person seems to be, you know, running a lot longer. They've been on the Stairmaster for longer. They seem to be benching more weights. Trying to focus on your own individual, completely different journey. I imagine that could also help with dealing with some of the fear and anxiety.
1: Well, that's exactly right. And I wanted to say that, you know, everybody in the gym was in the position that you may find yourself in at that time, where you feel like a beginner and you don't know what you're doing, intimidated about how wonderful someone looks or how technical they, you know, or how well they're doing an exercise. Everyone was in your position once, from the person doing the flick-flacks to the 1RM bencher to the person pushing the sled. Everyone started where you are. So the comparison or you know, comparing yourself to how other people are at this point, they were there too.
0: And Sarah, if someone's looking to find out more about the personal training you offer, including the online classes, where can we find you?
1: You can go onto my website. Thanks for the question. It's www.trainwithsarah.co.za. And you can also find me on Instagram at Training with Sarah.
0: Sarah, thank you so much for giving us your time. It is much appreciated.
1: Absolutely. Thank you, Gugu, and good luck with your yoga.
0: Thank you so much. That's online fitness coach and sports science specialist Sarah Lotta joining us.
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5: We had a conversation, was a throwaway comment from me, a report that I read in the Business Day, quoting a Economist article on the number of people worldwide, not just in South Africa, a declining trend in marriage, but also simply in cohabitation. Fewer and fewer people are shacking up, getting into relationships. The Economist article is citing primarily the economics of it all. The economics of it all is seeing a more solo economy. It's very, very expensive these days to decide to cohabitate and then get married and then have children. People are deciding, I'm creating it for myself. I want to live by myself. And then we had some listeners sharing their experiences yesterday. Some of them from mature singles saying that it's not that they want to stay single, but they don't know where to look for a partner. That Economist article is also citing how technology is changing the way people date, people being intimidated by the online environment, and I guess a very judgmental environment where you are dismissed or approached simply on a swipe left or swipe right model. The suggestion that as a society we are missing what's known as third spaces outside of our work and outside of our homes. Where is it that we socialize? And people are socializing less in person. Shannon McNaughton is a matchmaker, is a dating coach, is a CEO of an online platform that puts together senior people. It's called Perfect Partners. Shannon, thanks so much for your time. Really appreciate you joining our conversation today. Judging from what we were talking about yesterday, a number of people saying, well, it's seemingly right. Getting together is, for some people, a heck of a lot of work. Dates are expensive. Then moving up from a date to a relationship for to a marriage, also having an economic burden of people. Is this what you're seeing? Fewer and fewer people getting together, joining relationships?
6: It's a very interesting subject, and I just need to make a correction there. We are not an online dating platform.
5: Mm-hmm.
6: We are very, very much a person-to-person, curated, one-by-one introduction agency. You know, a matchmaker is a facilitator, a catalyst between two people. Online dating platforms have confused the world by calling themselves matchmakers, where in actual fact there is no human involvement whatsoever in matching. People, as you say, swipe left, swipe right.
5: Yeah.
6: There's been a huge shift, especially since the pandemic, where people went into isolation and really self-examined and looked at what and who they were. What were their actual aspirations and dreams? Many of them went into their caves to self-reflect on what they really want in life. And yes, the most difficult age group to find partners are the mature people for many reasons.
5: So what are those reasons?
6: Well, it's there's a collective reason and the individual reasons. Now, number one, we have the collective reason is absolute demographics. Mm. When only 4 million white, about 3 million Indians, 50 million black people exist in a country, how many of them are actually single people seeking a partner? So you have to look at what is available, what is in your age bracket. In the older group, women let's say over 50, women outnumber men at least 7 to 1. Well, men just unfortunately die off earlier, or they simply don't want to go back into relationships. They're happy to grow old alone with their families caring for them, etc. So it depends very much then as well on the individual person, if they are viable, and viable means healthy and have a good mindset and are open to innovation and able to understand technology. Now, with us, there is no online dating and swiping. So what they would do is fill in our application on our website. We are digital up to that point. We will then assess their likeliness of finding a partner here. If we feel we cannot help them at that moment, maybe there just is nobody quite appropriate for them, we do not take a fee until we feel we can actually confidently say, we can meet our guarantee.
5: Shannon, who's your market? We're not talking about younger people here. We're talking about more mature people.
6: Mature is, of course, all relative. Yeah.
5: But who's your market?
6: Our market is all single people, professionals mainly, in the higher LSM, because like-mindedness and compatibility is very important. Age 28 to 55 for women, age 28 to 68 for men. Mm. But we do make exceptions on the older bracket. So I would say that we have to absolutely split the group. Your first group are the startups, bright-eyed, bushy-tailed, looking to fall in love, get married and breed. Then you've got your middle-aged people, a divorced widow, solo dads and moms. Mm. They've got different needs. And then you've got the empty nesters, the people over 50. Their children have grown up and they find themselves alone for whatever reason. And now they're viable, they're active, they're still working. They want to contribute and they want to join in. And with this older group battle to find viable people. Mm. And
5: so, basically, why are people coming to you? Is it because the literature is saying that people are be more solitary?
6: Well, they don't have access
5: to what we call the third spaces, fewer social interactions like clubs and hobbies and things like that?
6: There's a phenomenon recognized worldwide now. It's called the big shift, where people have left dating online in droves. The users across the world, including South Africa, have dropped something like 80%. Dating was causing mental health issues, demoralization, fear of who they were going to meet, dating fatigue of eternally looking, never finding the right match.
5: Mm.
6: Dating online, on the dating apps, only have a true percentage of success of something like 0.3%. So it's not very easy to go out there and scrounge through thousands of people to find somebody that you're compatible with. We do that for everybody. We are multiracial. We are non-religious and non-political. So everybody is welcome with their own particular criteria and individuality and needs. We take very careful cognizance of what their needs are and what their lifestyle is. What the problem is with a mature group is that they believe that performance, experience, and by virtue of them being the elders of the tribe, it's a case of don't tell me what to do. I know what I'm doing. So they are very difficult to actually explain what dating is like in this modern age. So with all of this, people have left dating online and now are looking for person-to-person connections. And this is where they don't know where to go. They don't exactly go to pubs and clubs anymore. That stopped a long time ago. They do join interest clubs like art clubs, cooking clubs, whatever, running, cycling, gym. They try to meet organically, but still the population is too scattered and diverse. So at the end of the day, a matchmaker like myself, who's been doing this for over 20 years, is a recruitment agency. when people join me, they pay a fee to cover admin costs, because they're not paying for love. They are paying for admin because we have to put them on our shelf.
5: I want to get more into the identity of people who are looking for relationships. Let's talk about social standing. We did a spot poll in our office, and we spoke to the men in our office, single men, and asked, would you date someone who is of a lower professional standing than you? And they would say, yes, of course. But when we asked the woman in our office, and they are some single middle management, middle to upper management woman in our office, and we asked, would you date a man who works in the mailroom? And they said no. Why is that?
6: Well, you see, with the advent of women becoming strong and independent, many women are earning enough to provide a good income for themselves. And this is another problem with the mature group. A lot of the women are saying, I don't really need a man. I've got everything I want. So she is very unlikely to date a man of lesser financial standing than herself. She wants equal. Men don't mind because traditionally the man is the provider and the protector. So he wouldn't mind providing for a woman. But when a woman has to actually provide for a man, and that means pay his bills and put food on the table for him, it becomes a question of, am I being used or not?
5: But isn't that the case of double standards? If I use just plain language of men willing to share their salary and support, but a woman doesn't necessarily want to do so. If she is self-sustaining, no, and can pay, pay her own way, she doesn't seem as if she wants to
6: yeah,
5: share.
6: It's absolutely a double standard. I've said to many women that men out there, if they're not earning what you are, but they are living the lifestyle and they've got the same value system, IQ and EQ, and the same views on life and the world in general, does it really matter? At the end of the day, material wealth has got nothing to do with love. We're going to be publishing an e-book now between the difference between passion and wealth and how our love has been commercialized. But you see, it's traditionally comfortable for a woman to provide for a man. Some women are very broad-minded and don't mind, and in many cases the men pay their way, even though they may not own as many assets or have as much money in the bank. They certainly don't live off the woman. But there is unfortunately the scamming between the sexes, where both men and women who are not financially secure actually have agendas, and one of them is a financial leg up, security, status, and literally being taken care of. So,
5: do you monitor your success stories? Do you keep tabs on the relationships?
6: Absolutely, at least twice a month we actually post testimonials to our website. Our people are not inclined to go on social media because they want to keep a low profile and they lock down their Facebook, etc. But they very happily let us post their testimonials, not their names. And those are genuine people that would give referrals. Word of mouth is our biggest advertiser. We actually spend close on R1 million a year on advertising on all platforms. We've done radio. We have done newspaper banner ads. We've done everything from Daily Maverick to News 24, certain magazines. Then we do boards. We put boards up. And then we've got Google. And then we've got Facebook.
5: Yeah.
6: So we put ourselves out there.
5: Shannon, really appreciate your time, Shannon. Is a matchmaker and CEO of Perfect Partners. People are already asking for details. Simply go on the Google machine and search Perfect Partners Matchmaking, and then you'll get in touch with Shannon.
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7: Now we're diving into the garden, and today we focus on the concept of landscaping. I want to talk a little bit about transforming your outdoor spaces from, in a methodical way, in a planned way, not just haphazard attempts at beautification, but really well-planned, functional, sustainable spaces. And to talk to us about how you go about achieving that, it's a great pleasure to have with me on the line Timothy Snyders, who's a landscape architect at Trueform. They are part of the BPAS Architects Group, and I'm really

0: fascinated to hear Timothy's thoughts about integrating the landscape design early on in a planning process. Timothy, it's great to have you with us. Welcome.
1: Yes, thanks for that. Looking forward to sharing some of my experiences with the listeners.
0: And looking forward to hearing it. Timothy, I mean, the very fact that an architectural group has a dedicated landscape architectural space tells me they take it very seriously. And I know you believe very strongly that planning the landscaping of the green spaces should happen at the beginning of a project, not as an afterthought once the buildings have been built. That applies as much to our home gardens as it does to building schools and hospitals and new developments, doesn't it?
1: Yes. Some of the residential projects we've worked on, we've been able to work alongside architects such as BPAS quite cohesively and give an idea of the spaces, the spill-out spaces from, let's say, the dining room and the lounges and the bedrooms and things like that, where previously the building will just be designed and we would then be appointed afterwards and we'd look at possibilities that could introduce the outside to the inside and just soften that space and create that greening connection that people look for.
0: The greening connection is such a key phrase because, Timothy, we know how much research is telling us. I mean, we've always known, but increasingly research is emphasizing how good it is for us to spend time in a garden, to be outdoors in green spaces, how good it is for our mental health, for our stress relief. If a garden is planned in such a way as to invite people out into the space, it makes all the difference, doesn't it?
1: Definitely. I think one thing that's overlooked often in especially even small gardens, there's outdoor space where you can just go and be by yourself and experience nature, the sounds of the fauna and the flora, the leaves rustling and the smells that's given. And just being outside and experiencing it, even in a damp evening or a morning where you get those different smells, it's just therapeutic and something that you don't get from anywhere else, in my thoughts. So I think it's a big thing for mentally and just being able to view it actually from a window and not sitting behind a window and looking straight into a wall. Just the ability to have a view of something soft and something moving is already beneficial to the mental health. Yeah,
0: absolutely. So Timothy, let's talk about what successful landscaping looks like. What should we be thinking about? What should somebody who is contemplating either building a new home now or redesigning an existing garden, what are some of the key elements that it's important to consider?
1: The biggest shortfall that I find, strangely enough, is actually soil preparation. And often when the landscape comes in afterwards, once the building's complete, they don't want to come and do a lot of excavation and getting there, and you can't really get in equipment and loads of compost. So that's often a shortfall. So I think that kind of planning will allow really good foundation. I like comparing it actually to a building foundation. Mm-hmm. The minute you have poor building foundation, your building's going to collapse. So if you've got poor soil preparation, your plants aren't going to thrive, which means you'll just have a continuing maintenance requirement, always looking after it additionally, whereas if you get in early and do soil prep, that's a good starter. And, of course, looking at the approach into your space, so how it holistically looks at the building. So working alongside the architects, seeing how the vegetation can frame the building, introduce, lead the user or the pedestrian into the space is also a key element, and not coming in afterwards again with an entrance that's already been designed and then trying to make it work within the landscape. It's key to work together,
0: So obviously, in an ideal situation, this is done from the very start of the planning process. But Timothy, what about somebody who's sitting with an existing garden that really just doesn't work, whether it's the flow of how people navigate around the garden or where it's accessed from, etc.? Is it possible to fix this sort of thing sort of retroactively?
1: Definitely. The key thing is to have a holistic view, is to not decompartmentalize sections. I think that's the biggest mistake that people make is they go, okay, let's do the front garden. This is kind of the theme that we want. Okay, let's move to the back. Rather, look at the whole picture. Look at what you want ultimately and your experience in it. I think people forget about the experience. So approach your landscape architect. Sit with them, give your ideas. They'll then guide you in the holistic approach, and you can then phase it. There's nothing wrong with phasing. We know how expensive things have become. But the key thing is definitely to look at the bigger picture. and not just look at small little interventions.
0: We were having a very interesting conversation earlier in the show about our incredible Cape honeybees. And I know a lot of gardeners these days are very keen to encourage bees into the garden, to make their gardens bee friendly, and also to attract birds and beneficial insects and the like. Is that something a landscaper can help with?
1: Definitely. That's the beauty of our endemic and indigenous vegetation, is that by introducing it into your garden, and what they, the term is backyard biodiversity, which is quite a nice term, to bring all your fauna back into it. Because if you've got your standard exotic species and things like that, that doesn't attract your fauna, it's a bit difficult, obviously. So with just moving across to the more endemic and fynbos, which already is a really good fad and people are enjoying it currently, and the mindset is shifting there directly. So that's the key thing, and it's very easy. You can just pop down to your nursery, and they should have an indigenous and endemic section if you've got a small garden that's existing. But obviously, if you're starting fresh, then the best is to get a nice detailed palette. You'll describe and say, look, this is what I'm aiming to achieve. I mean, we just did a house now recently where the client wanted specifically to attract fauna to their garden, and we were able to do that through the little microclimates with ponds and plant selections and creating little shady nooks and things like that. So that is the benefit of having that mindset at the start of the project. But there's no reason why you can't amend it and retroactively do it to your garden.
0: Okay. Obviously, you save a lot of money and effort if you do it up front, Timothy, as you've encouraged everyone to do. But let's just talk a little bit about costs and saving money through landscaping. I mean, a lot of people invest a lot in their garden in the hope that it might boost the property resale value when the time comes to move on, as well as, of course, creating a space that they enjoy using. Are there other sort of financial benefits to planning your landscaping as you've described?
1: Yes, it's, you've got that overall vision, and you can roll it out as and when needed. You've got the funds. You don't kind of have to stand there and look and and kind of come to a decision there and then. You've got your materiality and your items that you've that you needed and designed for, and you can roll them out as needed, rather than coming to a space and going, all right, so this year we got to do that, but actually the materials are more expensive, and then you want to change it later, the next year when you do the second phase. So definitely getting ahead of the curve ultimately does do that cost saving, because you're not trying to re-merge mistakes that you did previously.
0: Right. Just for anybody coming in midway to this conversation, our guest on the line, Timothy Snyders, who is a landscape architect at Trueform, and they do a lot of work as part of the BPAS Architects Group, really encouraging anybody who's planning a development of any kind, whether it's a single home or a school, a new health facility, a residential development, an office development, etc., encouraging the thought of landscaping the green spaces as part of the initial planning, not just coming in afterwards and saying, okay, now make it pretty and give us some green around the building we've just bought. Timothy, I mean, do you want to cite a couple of examples perhaps of projects where you think it's gone really well, where maybe I'm thinking of spaces in Cape Town our listeners might recognize that you would cite as good examples of where landscaping has really been done thoughtfully up front and as a result works well with the built environment?
1: Yeah, I think the most obvious one would be a Greenpoint Park next to the stadium. That involved the landscape architects very early on. They sat down, I think they were actually part of the leading consultants and weren't sub-consultants, and they were then able to address not only the soft side, but that whole pedestrian connection from the train station all the way to the stadium, and that kind of look and continuity with some hard materialities and the lighting and the soft landscaping, all connection, creating that unity. So that's a great example one can look at for a successful look of the unity as well. Obviously then the V&A as well, that comes down to the materiality that was also designed holistically and able to be rolled out as and when needed. So those are two really great examples off the top of the head that the locals will know definitely, yeah.
0: And I hope the point of citing those examples is just to encourage our listeners to think about what kind of success can be achieved when you do make this part of the initial planning. Timothy, thanks, sir. Lots of food for thought today, and we appreciate your input on the show. If somebody listening to this wants to call on Trueform for landscaping advice, how do they find you?
1: They can call our office at 021-914-5960. They can look at us on Instagram. They can drop us a message there on Trueform. That's a T-R-U, no E, underscore land arc. Or we've got the website at tfla.co.za.
0: tfla.co.za. And I've made a note of all of those details, so if anybody listening couldn't jot them down, you're welcome to mail me after the show and I'll gladly pass them on. Timothy, great to have you on the show. Thank you so much for your time.
1: Thanks, Pippa. I hope everyone had a good bit of information that they can use.
0: Absolutely. Timothy Snyder's speaking to us, the landscape architect at Trueform.
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1: With a wrap of your eyewitness news, I'm Khumbuzile Tabete. It's another crucial week for the Madlanga Commission of Inquiry as IDIC head advocate Andrea Johnson is reportedly scheduled to testify. Senior investigator Brian Pariachi is also set to appear before the commission later in the week. As IDIC head, advocate Johnson is expected to respond to a series of allegations made by witnesses at the inquiry, placing the unit under intense scrutiny. The chairperson of the Interministerial Committee on Migration, Justice Minister Mamluku Kubai, says more than 20,000 foreign nationals have been repatriated through the temporary processing center in Limpopo. Kubai says the foreign nationals processed through the Musina Center include those who had camped in parts of eThekwini in KwaZulu-Natal leading up to the 30 June anti-illegal protests.
2: So we took a decision to de-establish across the country and move everybody to one center. And that happened, and we were able to process them quite faster and also in terms of a coordinated effort. Repatriation process are undertaken

0: Weeks ahead, in the run-up to the elections, some forms of unlawful behavior to continue, but the police will act. They have a clear responsibility to do so, and the message from the ministry has also been clear and emphatic.
1: The Western Cape government says an innovative, affordable housing model is needed to protect public assets and prevent the illegal occupation of vacant units. The SAFDITE secured approval to implement a new sales model for the remaining Mountain View affordable housing units in Mossel Bay. Infrastructure MEC Tertius Simmers says the new model will allow qualifying beneficiaries to move into their homes while working towards full ownership through a structured, legally protected process backed by financial readiness programs.
2: Affordable housing must respond to the realities facing working families. If the market changes, government must innovate.
1: Simmers says the home ownership model will help families who do not qualify for traditional home loans while ensuring the full value of public investment is recovered and reinvested in future affordable housing projects.
2: This approved model protects taxpayers' investment and most importantly gives more qualifying families a genuine opportunity to become homeowners.
1: Police are investigating a mass shooting in Versbank, Cape Town. Two people were killed and seven others wounded, including an infant, this weekend. The child was transferred to the Red Cross War Memorial Children's Hospital for treatment. Here's the police's Andre Trott.
3: The motive for the attack is still under investigation, and the possibility that it may be gang-related has not been ruled out. No arrests have been made at this stage. Meanwhile, policing in the area has been reinforced to prevent any further violence or possible retaliatory attacks.
1: And finally, President Cyril Ramaphosa has honored South Africa's World War I soldiers during the 110th commemoration of the Battle of Delville Wood at the South African Memorial in France. During the ceremony, a UNESCO commemorative plaque was unveiled, recognizing the memorial's historical significance. More than 229,000 South Africans served during the war, with about 10,000 losing their lives. Ramaphosa's French counterpart, Emmanuel Macron, had this to say.
4: Authorities will pay tribute to the flag, the emblem of French Republic, and today, symbol of the fraternal friendship of our two nations. People in uniform will salute throughout this phase.
1: Your weather: Gauteng will be partly cloudy with isolated showers and thunder showers. Your temperatures: Johannesburg starting at a low of 4, peaking at 18, Pretoria 6, peaking at 20, and Vereeniging starting at a low of 2, peaking at 19. A fine and cloudy Cape Town with isolated showers and thunder showers, accompanied by light winds. Temperatures starting at a low of 12, peaking at 17. I'm Khumbuzile Thabete, and that's a wrap of your Eyewitness News.
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8: 5 minutes after 4 a.m. A very good morning to you. Welcome to Early Breakfast. My name is Jacob Mashokwa and I'm in for Africa Milani with you until 6 a.m. this morning. You can contact me or chat with me using the number 0725671567 or 0727021702. That's the WhatsApp lines. And then you can call me on 021-446-0567 or 011-883-0702. So here's the plan for today. We'll chat a bit of Wimbledon to start. It was a great weekend wrapping up Wimbledon. And then we'll look into your weather. And then we'll roll into a conversation about ashwagandha, why it's suddenly everywhere. We'll be joined by Danielle Oldfield-Fenter to talk more about ashwagandha and, of course, what ashwagandha actually does for your body and maybe if it is worth you jumping into the ashwagandha fast-growing supplement craze. That is a global craze, if I must say. And then we'll have a conversation as well about property. We're getting into a property discussion to talk about how you can secure the best and fair outcome for any offers on your property. Or maybe you are looking to buy a property and you might want to see how you can better offer the owner on their

0: property. That will, of course, wrap up the 4 o'clock hour. And then getting into the 5 o'clock hour, it gets a lot more interesting, where we talk about South Africa's migration strategy. Is it working? This is on the back of, obviously, what has taken place in Musina. And, of course, following what happened on the 30th of June. We'll of course get into your usual traffic, weather, sports, and wrap things up on the sporting front and the business front as well. And then we will do bragging rights at around 5:45. Very interesting bragging rights today. Firm favorite, actually, of the artist. And then towards the end of the show, we'll wrap things up, of course, with the FIFA World Cup. Yeah, that is coming to an end. Can you believe it? We are literally in the final week of the World Cup. Quarterfinals are upon us. And there were some fantastic games on the weekend. And that game between Spain and France is taking place tomorrow. Remember I said that was like a World Cup final on its own? Don't want to miss that one, happening at 9 o'clock tomorrow evening. Spain and France, important game. Of course it is. It's a quarterfinal game, without a doubt. So then, with that said, that's me giving you an idea of what's coming up on the show on Early Breakfast. Africa Milani will, of course, be back in action tomorrow. But for now, on this day, Monday the 13th of July, I'll be holding it down until 6 a.m. My name is Jacob Mushokwa. The number, 072-567-1567 or 072-702-1702. Messages are already coming in. Sue saying, good morning, Africa. Welcome back. I'd love to hear more about the theater awards from you. Sue, you're going to have to keep that question for tomorrow when Africa is here. He'll be happy to tell you about the theater awards because that's his thing. That's an Africa kind of thing. He loves what's going on in theater. Oh, Sue, not Africa yet. Yes, Sue, not Africa yet. Mandy saying, good morning, Team Jacob. Thanks so much for keeping us company while Africa's away jawling. I'm going to tell Africa how Umbaskoff some of his listeners were to you and kept asking when he's back. We'll chat again. Thanks, sweetie. Oh, thank you, Mandy. Mandy's always got my back. I know she's got my back. Shame, Africa's listeners are not Umbaskoff. They're just used to their own way of doing things. It's okay. And you know what? I've been happy to be hanging out with Africa's team as well as Africa's listeners. But everything goes back to normal tomorrow. In fact, John Matham, I was listening to him on Friday when I was driving home. And he's like, oh, I cannot wait to get back to my normal routine. Because he had his alarm at like 4:30 every morning or something like that. And he's like, I was so happy waking up at 4:30 in the morning because I knew that this is the last time I'll be waking up at 4:30 for a very long time. I'm going to say the same thing. I'm going to be so happy that I don't have to have my alarm on for 2:30 every morning. Wow. It's been a roller coaster of a week, but it's been so much fun hanging out with you guys. Let's get into this now, the conversation about Wimbledon. World number one, Jannik Sinner, has successfully defended his Wimbledon title, defending Alexander Zverev in 4 sets on center court. The Italian battled back after dropping the opening set to claim 6-7, 7-6, 6-3, 6-4 victory, securing his 5th Grand Slam title and becoming just the 10th man in the Open era to successfully defend the Wimbledon men's singles crown. Here's a snippet of that winning moment.
1: How about that?
2: How about that? Singer. Three sets to one.
1: Sweet center.
2: 6-7, 7-6, 6-3, 6-4.
1: Another forehand crushed. 4 sets of compelling tennis to finish up Wimbledon 2026. A final to remember.
0: That sound courtesy of Supersport, of course. You want to chat about Wimbledon? You're welcome to get in touch with me, 072-567-1567 or 072-702-1702. Alexander Zverev, not actually cutting it this time, hey? Hey? This is a very interesting game. Also nice to hear the sound coming there on the winning moment. Are you a tennis fan? Get in touch with me. Let me know your thoughts on the winner, 072-567-1567 or 072-702-1702. Talking about winning, other sporting news, the Springboks continue their impressive form with a 42-28 bonus point victory over Scotland at Loftus Versfeld. The win saw South Africa become the first nation to beat every Six Nations side and every rugby championship team within a 12-month period. The Boks will next face Ireland in their third Nations Championship clash. Were you watching the game? Did you make it out to Loftus Versfeld? I saw the socials, people going wild out at Loftus Versfeld. Despite the chilly Joburg evening weather, people were out in their numbers. It looked like quite a vibe. If you made it to the stadium, let me know what the gees was like. 0725671567 or 0727021702. And then, still on the sporting front, we have to talk a bit about the soccer. And I see Mbija in Soweto has given us a call talking about his prediction between Spain and Norway. Mbija, a very good morning to you and welcome to Early Breakfast.
3: Hey, Kajagavan, how are you?
0: I'm fine. Thank you for asking. A bit of disappointment on your side?
3: Hey, I was beaten the 10 down.
0: Do you think Spain deserves it, though?
3: I said to myself, no, let me go and apologize early in the morning.
0: But listen, Spain deserved it. I think Spain carried that game quite well, and I think they deserve to be where they are.
3: Yeah, no, nah, I would like to congratulate them. So I thought maybe just with Belgium beat USA, going to make it. But hey, it was high. It was tough for us. Even though they signed, but it was tough.
0: No, it definitely was. Your predictions for tomorrow's game with Spain and France. Do you want to put that down? Do you want to put some money down there?
3: That one is tough, my brother. I don't want to lie to you. It's tough, my brother. Hey, we'll see. Congratulations to the one that was going to win to go to the final.
0: Congratulations to the one who's going to win and go to the final. Is that all you're saying?
3: Yes.
0: I want Peter. Come on, we need a decisive decision here. You need to tell us who do you think may take it.
3: I don't want to commit suicide like Belgium and Spain.
0: Yo, Peter, that is a deep one. That's very deep. Listen, thank you always, Mbicha, for the phone call. Really appreciate it. I appreciate you for calling to apologize, sir. You're a good man.
3: Thank you, my friend. Thank you.
0: Thank you so much, Mbicha, out in Soweto, eating his humble pie, saying that he thought Norway would do it. But hey, things have changed. And Spain have come out victorious. They're, of course, versing France tomorrow night at 9 p.m. sharp. The other game on Wednesday will, of course, be Argentina and England. I think it was a easy game for Argentina too. Also, we knew this was going to happen. We honestly knew it was going to happen. England, very proud of them that they're now making a mark. I think the last time they were in this position in the semifinals was back in 2018. So I think how we need to look at this is which team is actually the hungriest for the World Cup final. And I think in terms of like a level of hunger, I think England is actually the hungriest team, the team that wants it the most. When it comes to a World Cup title, it's been very elusive for the likes of England. And I think England is likely to be the team that will be the one to watch in the final. That's my prediction. England taking out Argentina on Wednesday, that becomes a bit of a weird one because you're thinking, will England actually do it against Argentina? Mind you, Argentina have already got a recent World Cup in the bag, so they're coming in as the favorites. And this is despite their off-the-pitch scandals that have been happening in the background, specifically about the Argentina Football Association and a lot of money flowing into the US bank accounts. Oh, that's a story on its own. That honestly is a story on its own. But it's not also affecting what's happening on the pitch because Argentina is doing extremely well. So tomorrow's game as well as Wednesday's game, i.e. France versus Spain and England versus Argentina, those are going to be proper games to watch. Honestly, they are. And with England's hunger and England's determination to lift a World Cup trophy, after a very, very, very long time. I think the last time they lifted a World Cup trophy was in the 60s. I stand to be corrected. I'll do a quick Google search in the next minute or two. But England are the most hungry for the win here. They want World Cup glory. I mean, you saw David Beckham on the side there when they were playing against Norway. How hard he was clapping, how hard he supports his country. And I think even for David Beckham, as much as he's not on the pitch, but just being on the sidelines, I think he wants to be there to celebrate with the gents. He really wants to be there. I'd love to know what your predictions are for tomorrow's game, specifically France and Spain. And also, do you agree with me on this England being a lot more hungrier than the teams out there to be able to lift a World Cup title? Let me know. 0725671567, 0727021702. Sechaba on WhatsApp saying, morning, Jacob. My prediction, Coco Gauff is winning Wimbledon next year. Thanks. Without a doubt. I agree with you. I agree with you for sure. Tapela saying, good morning. This weekend, my sister and I were in Monte Cassino at the Tennis Town watching tennis. On Saturday, we had fun. My sister is a tennis fanatic. I surprised her with taking her there. Was she not elated? She had great fun. Ah, thank you, Tapelo. That sounds so nice. What a great sibling you are. Hey, Tapelo? I actually saw the Tennis Town on Instagram. Tando Tabete was there. She was promoting it. Tando Tabete, obviously a 947 afternoon drive presenter. Also a big tennis fan. So I watched it. I watched it through her. What was going on in Monte Cassino. Not the first time they did this Tennis Town. I think it's a really great way to be able to get the tennis players out and the tennis lovers out to be able to watch tennis out there. What was the weather like there, Tapelo? Was it cold? Did you have a tennis jersey on? Because from what I see on the socials, it's also people wearing their Wimbledon finest, dressed to the T. Dressed like their tennis players. So let me know what the weather was like there. Did you have to dress according to the tennis or did you have to dress according to the weather? That's very important to know. 0725671567. Keep the WhatsApps coming. Or you can call me on 021-446-0567 or 011-883-0702. The other WhatsApp line, 0727021702. It's an easy number. You can't forget that number. Come on. Come on. You cannot forget that number. I want to get into another conversation about the clash that Gubai had with a journalist all the way from Nigeria in a briefing regarding the migration issue. But before I get into that, I see Errol Thompson has called in. Errol, a very good morning to you and welcome to Early Breakfast.
4: Good morning, Jacob, and good morning to the listeners. Jacob, you know, let me just first find out, I'm not a tennis fan at all. I watch so now and then. And I'd like the tennis fans to just tell me, when the players get the three balls that they serve, They just look at it and they discard one. Now, what are they looking at? that's a question for the listeners. Because they don't feel it. They don't feel if it's hard or soft or whatever. They just look at it.
0: They literally just look the other way, actually.
4: And then they just decide, okay, I'm going to take ball 1 and 3 or 1 and 2 or what, and just discard the other one. But anyway, maybe there's something written on the balls. I don't know. But, you know, even although we talk about the World Cup and we talk about the tennis and we talk about the Springboks and we talk about everything, the news that Jaden Adams had passed away, had died over the weekend or early on during the week, is so sad. You know, a young sportsman that, you know, there's a lot of speculation of what happened.
0: Yeah.
4: And there's also an investigation. And, you know, I know somebody whose son is in the law enforcement game and said that they suspect foul play, I don't know. But it is so sad that a young sportsman dies so early.
0: Yeah, especially when his career was literally booming at the age of 25. I think his good years were still ahead of him.
4: Absolutely. And I think there were scouts out as well. You know, he could have maybe gone over to Europe or somewhere to play top-notch football there. And also the young under-18 rugby player.
0: Oh, yes, of course.
4: That also died.
0: Also very sad.
4: I don't know. Very sad, man. It is very sad that we lose such young players. And we also got to speak about that. You know, there was a Sundowns player that also passed on earlier on and things like that. And we must always remember that, you know, these top sports people, there's a lot on their shoulders.
0: Yeah, yeah.
4: You know, and sometimes when the team they play for don't do well, it and people criticize them, and it takes a heavy toll on them. And we must always think about that. When we come out on the radio or in social media and we really give these players a bashing, not knowing what they go through.
0: Well said. Well said, Errol Thompson.
4: And you know what, Jacob? On the England-Norway game, it has now come out that the ball actually hit one of the spider cables.
0: Oh.
4: And came and fell back into the favour of the England player and actually scored a goal from there.
0: Oh.
4: But anyway, that is all part of the game, you know.
0: I guess so.
4: And people are equating this to the hand of God. They say it's now the cable of God.
0: R.I.P. anyway, Maradona.
4: Thank you for taking my call. And I must say it was an epic interview with the mighty Mason on Friday.
0: Thank you for listening, Errol. Really appreciate that.
4: Thank you for that. Hey.
0: Thank you.
4: Day.
0: You too. Errol Thompson out in Blue Downs. Obviously talking about Jaden Adams. Very sad story coming out on the weekend regarding the 25-year-old who's just come back from the FIFA World Cup. I just want to read what we've got here about the tributes are still pouring in for the Bafana and Mamelodi Sundowns midfielder. He was found dead at his Cape Town home on Saturday. His father says the family is awaiting the post-mortem results before making any funeral arrangements and would neither confirm nor deny speculations surrounding the 25-year-old's death. Sports Minister Gayton McKenzie has urged the public to avoid speculation while police investigate the matter. Yeah, that's just a short, brief statement that was released regarding that. A very sad story coming out of Cape Town. Awful, awful story. I mean, people were posting on social media videos of him at the World Cup where he looked like he was unwell. He looked like he wasn't okay. This is in between the time that the Bafana players were celebrating. The Bafana players were in good spirits after winning the game against Korea. And it looked like as though he was in his own world, in his own zone. So there is much speculation around this, and I think it's important that the sports minister had to come out and say that we need to let the police investigate the matter, properly investigate the matter. But, condolences to Jaden Adams and his family. It's a very, very sad one. Not nice to be seeing images like that on Twitter or X or Instagram or even on the various news platforms we're seeing on television as well. So, yeah, RIP to the Adams family regarding that matter. 0725671567 or 0727021702. We're having the conversation about the Wimbledon. We're having the conversation about the World Cup. And there's also another conversation that is very important that we need to have. And this conversation is about migration dominating the national conversation. Yesterday's interministerial committee briefing also produced a tense exchange between Justice Minister Mamoloko Kubai and a Nigerian journalist. The minister called for respect after being interrupted while explaining why government believes it does not owe compensation to Nigerians who chose to leave South Africa following recent anti-immigration protests. Let's take a listen to that.
5: Stand and speak on as ministers. It's on the basis of South African laws.
6: But what she said wasn't really South African laws. Sorry.
7: Maybe that's allow the minister to finish.
6: I've been all the way to here.
5: No. My dear, let's. One thing, what is going to help us first is respect for each other. Respect for the office that we occupy, because we are ministers of the state. I don't think there's any South African journalist or any South African citizen that will disrespect your sitting minister or a government official. It's not done. And it must never be done. So I thought I should literally say that. And I deliberately took this opportunity to clarify as the chair of the IMC. When people have been killed, the round will be opened again. How we conduct our media briefings is that we open the round, everybody asks, then answers. Please don't be disruptive to our media briefing.
6: I put my hand up, that's not disruptive.
5: There's procedure that the chair does.
6: No,
5: they will call for the hand when I'm done. I'm going to appeal to you again to respect me as the Minister of the Republic of South Africa. Please. You are here to interact with us. Please, we are appealing to you. Now, when you disrupt us while we are answering your question, it's not helpful at all. And I want to reiterate, we appeal because South Africa has not, and has it's not actually in this point. Any attacks or anything has not been done, sanctioned by this government.
0: Well, there we go. The question I'm asking you today is, should South Africa compensate foreign nationals who chose to leave the country following the recent anti-immigration protest? It's a very good question, because some nations were willing to send resources, fuel for buses, assistance with an airline ticket. So what we'll do is, at around 5:15, we'll be asking, is South Africa's migration strategy working? Government says it's making progress, but do you agree? So we want to hear your views on this, because we'll be having a conversation with Dr. Rebecca Walker from the African Center for Migration Society. So I'm asking the question again, should South Africa compensate foreign nationals who chose to leave the country following the recent anti-immigration protests? Get into that conversation. You're welcome to send through your voice notes on 0725671567 or 0727021702. We've got a call coming in from Smoo in Dobsonville asking, what exactly did the march achieve? Smoo, a very good morning. Welcome to Early Breakfast.
8: Greetings, my brother. How are you?
0: I'm good. Thank you for asking. You don't think the anti-immigration march was effective?
8: Yeah, can I start by saying also condolences to Jayden? I myself, I was so shocked that all of a sudden, soon after the World Cup, the young man just passed, 25 years old.
0: Mm.
8: Oh, I'm shocked, and condolences to the Jayden. And still talking about that, maybe I will go to your question. If you follow geopolitics, particularly in America regarding warmongers, there's this one who just passed away yesterday, Lindsey Graham.
0: Mm.
8: Even himself, he just passed. And for me, the least is set about that warmonger, the better, because the man has been pushing for more wars, instigating America to invade Iraq, Libya, even suggested that Gaza should be bombed with nuclear bomb. So at least the world will have a chance to regain some peace if people like Lindsey Graham are gone. So regarding the issue of migration, you know, Mina, I don't know, sitting here, good, what did they achieve, this much and much people, these vigilantes? Because what I can tell you, they have succeeded in terms of destroying the reputation of our country.
0: Mm.
8: If you check last week, and it's not only in Mozambique, South Africans were chased last week in Mozambique. And for me, I'm angry sitting here. And I've got these people, said people in the township, people in the township. I stay in Soweto. But I will never attack support anarchy, because we have been here before, and in 2018, 2019.
0: Yeah.
8: Mabahambe. Soon after they left, we have to buy bread, simple basic thing, in retail stores like in Chablan Mall, Maponya Mall, because here these so-called Mabahambe, they are unable to open even their own businesses to fill up the space that have the people of God. So now what they have achieved is the destruction of the reputation of our country. The tourism, even this, the industry is dying. You've got Black South African being now rejected all over the world. There's even suggesting good the students that are in African countries, in some of these universities, they should be kicked out of Africa as well because of people like Abon Gizwe, Abon Chetim. I don't even understand Butungizwe. Does he know, even know what is the meaning of an expat? Does even know what is the trading? Because they are just doing, going, just imagine, you're going around the houses with nobkiris determining who's illegal, who's not illegal. What kind of a qualification do you have, Gizwe from KZN, going around hitting people, wanting their document, and you portray yourself as a labor inspector? So what did happen yesterday between Mabukai and the journalists from Nigeria? I understand, and I do support compensation, particularly to those businesses who have been built legitimate in this country. You build, you hire some South Africans. Now you've got hooligans like Abon Gizwe from KZN, and mostly they are Zulus. They remind me during the 1990s when these Zulus came in Soweto, harassing us, forcing people too much. They are doing the same thing again now, black on black violence. This time targeting our own African brothers from other countries and say there are problems in this country because of them. The problem in this country is not about immigration. It's about the structural economy that defines this country. Even prior to 1994, we have been even classified as the most unequal country in the world, surpassed even Brazil. You've got hooligans like Abon Chetsinta, Abon Gizwe, coming said, no, we want to shift the blame now. To blame our fellow African brothers, which spazzers. Just imagine you are fighting for crumbs, and on top of that, you loot the very same food to protest with their poisoners. There's no success that this merchant mass they're going to achieve other than destroying the reputation of our country and putting more black people in danger, because you go all over the world, black people are being despised. Not only South Africans, only black people. Because they are the ones who have participated in this. And so unfortunate, because the rest of us, we are being included as if we are so illiterate, so backward, so hooligan, so vigilantly like Abon Gizwe and Jacinta. Because what is happening now is it's sad. And the compensation to those businesses of our brothers who have been destroyed and that they were built legitimately, there must be compensation. Or there will be reciprocation actions that will be taken against the South African companies in other African countries, like now that is happening in Nigeria. They're also giving a deadline to South Africans who are in Nigeria. By the end of this month, they should leave Nigeria, or else they're going to destroy them, just like what is Gizwe and his gangster they have done in this country. Because they have done nothing, my friend, other than destroying our reputation.
0: I hear you. Smoo in Dobsonville, thank you for that. Talking very strongly about how this is negatively affecting the image of blacks in general and the image of South Africa on an international level. Thank you for that, Smoo. Really appreciate it. Talking very passionately about something so important. And I'm asking that question, 0725671567 or 0727021702. Do you think South Africa should compensate foreign nationals who chose to leave the country following the recent anti-immigration protests? What are your thoughts on that? You're welcome to send through your voice notes. For now, I want to play a quick voice note with some condolences going to the two sportsmen who lost their lives this weekend.
9: Yo, what a sad loss in the sports fraternity, both in soccer as well as in rugby. My heart goes out to both families. My heart goes out to the teammates. My heart goes out to the entire South African family. Yeah, this is very, very sad. Yeah, it's very, very sad. Sharp.
0: That voice note obviously referring to the death of Jaden Adams, 25-year-old Bafana Bafana star, as well as Lukobo Makwetini, or Makwetini, who collapsed and died following a training session with a French club on Friday. He was 20 years old, and he was known as Bibo on the socials. He was very, very popular on the socials, known as Bibo. His name, Lukobo Magwedini, at the age of 20 years old. A product of Wynberg Boys High in Cape Town. I loved his energy always when I saw his videos online. Very, very, very sad story also, coming out from the rugby fraternity and now from the soccer fraternity as well. I want to quickly go through your weather. The South African Weather Service has issued a yellow level 1 warning for severe thunderstorms, which could result in localized flooding of low-lying areas, roads and bridges, as well as large amounts of small hail and damaging winds, leading to damage to settlements and infrastructure rather over most parts of Mpumalanga, except the low veld. And then in Gauteng, residents can expect morning frost in places. Pretoria can expect a minimum of 8 degrees and a high of 21 degrees. And then in Joburg, you'll see the sunrise at 6:54 this morning, temperatures ranging from a cool 8 degrees to 17 degrees. And then in the Western Cape, residents can expect cloudy conditions with morning mist over the southern and western parts, while the rest of the province will be fine to partly cloudy and cold to cool. Cape Town weather, you can expect a low of 12 degrees and a high of 17 with cloudy conditions. And then the sunrise will be at around 7:49 this morning.
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0: Now we take a look at what's happening in Gauteng as well as the Western Province with Rowan, producer extraordinaire. Hello, Rowan.
12: I'm going to add that to my LinkedIn. Good morning, Jacob.
0: Tell me, what can we expect in Gauteng?
12: Well, the Gauteng Department of Roads and Transport is urging public transport operators to collect their operating licenses before the 14th of August, this deadline, or they risk having them cancelled. More than 400 licenses remain uncollected despite efforts to reduce the backlog. MEC Keribone Diliala Tlabela says operators who fail to collect their license may have to restart the application process all over again.
0: And it's not an easy process. It really isn't. What's going on 702 Breakfast with Bongani?
12: Well, he will chat to the CFO of Pick It Up following Pick It Up's commitment that refuse collection would be back to normal by Sunday evening. They will assess whether this promise has been fulfilled or not.
0: Oh, we'll see how that plays out. And then in the Western Cape, what can we expect there?
12: Well, Jacob, Eskom says electricity has been fully restored to all affected customers in Khayelitsha following last week's power outage. The utility says technical teams completed extensive repairs by Friday and has again blamed illegal electricity connections, infrastructure theft and vandalism for placing severe strain on the network.
0: And then Lester Kivett is back on Good Morning Cape Town. What's going on there?
12: Well, we touched on this, or our listeners rather touched on this morning. He will speak to the South African Football Players Union about the player welfare, as well as the pressures facing these young players.
0: What a very sad story. Thank you so much, Rowan. Appreciate you. Producer extraordinaire, Rowan, making his way out of the studio. He's, of course, making sure that everything comes together on the show, working very hard, even on the weekend, putting ideas together. And, of course, probably missing Africa as well. And I'm sure Africa's missing him too. So he's probably looking forward to catching up with Africa tomorrow. And we'll be finding out with Africa as well what he's been up to, his travels and somebody also mentioned the theater awards, and I'm quite interested in that. So I'll be listening at some point. Not exactly live, but I will be listening to the interviews. And if you do want to listen to any of the interviews that take place on the Prime Media Plus platform, that will be on KFM 947, 702, as well as 567 Cape Talk. 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Any interview that you might have missed, it will be there. I did a really cool interview with John Matham about his travels on Friday on my show, which is Car Talk. So it should be up online right now. So make sure you click on the Car Talk banner or you click on my face there. And then you'll see the John Matham interview that I had with him. It's definitely worth a listen. I didn't know that John Matham was actually from the Eastern Cape. Grew up in the Eastern Cape until he was 15 years old. So he visited his childhood home. So it was a very, very important trip for him going out to the Eastern Cape. You want to listen to that interview? It is live on the Prime Media Plus app or on primemediaplus.com. If you want to join the conversation or get involved in what we've been talking about this morning, here's the number, 072-567-1567 or 072-702-1702. The WhatsApps are still coming in. Smoo saying, Nkosana on WhatsApp saying, no, Smoo, it's not true that black South Africans are attacked over the world. If it's only in Mozambique, that does not mean all over the world. Somebody else saying, Smoo is mad and he must be sent to doctor for examination. Somebody else saying, anybody who questions March and March, that person must be mad. South African citizens are getting jobs as we talk, and South African citizens are opening spaza shops. Wow. People feel very strongly about that. Another message saying, South Africa does not owe anyone for leaving. If foreign nationals do not have proper documentation, they have to leave. I believe that we have not achieved much and we should continue pushing undocumented immigrants to go. Why is South Africa supposed to be a playground where everyone comes and does everything they want? Less than a month, two criminals flew to South Africa and sat here because they have a perception that it is a playground. And then somebody else saying, that chappie from Blue Downs who gave advice about criticizing the athletes, he needs to take his own advice. Even as a young learner at school, he was the one constantly fighting with and criticizing fellow learners and even the staff to the point they used to get quite visibly upset. How, John, do you know Errol from Blue Downs? Hey, high school beef just came on to 567 Cape Talk and 702. What is going on here? Please keep sending through your WhatsApps on 072-567-1567 or 072-702-1702.
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0: We're getting into this now. Ashwagandha has become one of the most talked about supplements on pharmacy shelves and across social media, with claims that it can reduce stress, improve sleep, and ease anxiety. But how much of the hype is backed by science, and who should actually be taking it? We unpack the evidence, the potential risks, and what consumers need to know before adding it to their daily routine. We are now chatting to Danielle Oldfield-Fenter, the Sharks rugby performance nutritionist and registered dietitian. A very good morning, Danielle. Welcome to Early Breakfast.
13: Yes, good morning. Thank you for having me here.
0: Tell me, so ashwagandha has become one of the fastest growing supplements globally. Why has it become so popular in recent years, and what exactly is ashwagandha?
13: Well, I think it's become so popular because people are looking for solutions to stress. They're looking for solutions to help them sleep or burnout. I do think in the last 5 years, we've definitely had some like increased anxiety. Of course, you've got social media influencers who talk about it. There's a lot of this biohacking culture where people are trying to find more natural ways to improve aging, improve sleep, etc. And there have been definitely some athletes, celebrities promoting it, because it's a more natural alternative. So it is from a plant. And I think we're just living in a world where everyone wants to perform like an athlete, but, you know, even though they're just trying to survive the work week. But I think a lot of it's got to do with, it's social media influence.
0: And then people are also taking it to manage stress, anxiety, and burnout. Is the science strong enough to support these claims?
13: It's promising science, but it's not miracle science. I think most of the studies are relatively small, and obviously they're funded by supplement companies. But I do think certainly from the clients that I know that take it, they do see an impact. For some reason, especially men, I don't know if it's that more men are taking it or that they're just reporting, but they do say that it does seem to reduce their perceived stress, or it does seem to improve their anxiety symptoms. But a lot of people will say it improves their sleep. And, of course, if you have sleep deprivation, then that's going to make your stress and anxiety worse.
0: And then for you personally, as a sports performance nutritionist, have you seen athletes using ashwagandha, and are there proven performance or recovery benefits that you've seen firsthand?
13: Yes, I have seen a few athletes that take it for stress, mainly for improved sleep and improved recovery. And then there's some small claims that it might also improve your strength gains. But I think it improves your strength gains, not that it actually just makes your muscles bigger. I think it's because of your sleep, because sleep is everything, because most of our recovery that we do while we sleep. And so if the ashwagandha is actually reducing cortisol, it will then help us sleep better, and that will help you to gain some strength. But if an athlete isn't sleeping, isn't eating enough protein, isn't fueling properly, then no amount of ashwagandha will actually fix that, you know.
0: And then with so many supplements on the market, how can consumers identify reputable, high-quality products?
13: That's a very good question, actually. I suppose you've got to look for a reputable company, not maybe like a fly-by-night company. You've got to look for a company that might say batch testing on the bottom or third-party testing. You might want to find a little stamp, like a certification stamp on the bottle. And then you would definitely want to avoid something that's got some sort of miracle claim. You know, I saw a supplement the other day, fall asleep in 20 minutes. So we're not looking for that. You know, so if it sounds too good to be true, it probably is.
0: And Danielle, that leads me to my next question, actually. Is there any potential for negative impacts of ashwagandha?
13: I think with anything, definitely, possible side effects could be nausea, stomach upset, could be a bit of drowsiness if someone is very, very sensitive to it. I do know that if you have an autoimmune disease like lupus, then normally they would say ashwagandha is not for you. So I think it's very important to seek medical advice, especially if you're pregnant, if you've got the autoimmune disease, thyroid disease, if you're taking other medication like diabetes or blood pressure medication, maybe just check with your healthcare provider.
0: So the key here is check with your healthcare provider and also see if the products are legitimate. And also don't believe the hype on social media. It's not a magical cure or a potion at the end of the day.
13: Yeah, correct. I mean, there's a few things. I've tried a few things. You know, magnesium glycinate, let's say, works really well for sleep. So does ashwagandha, so does theanine, so does GABA, so does melatonin. And what I find is that people will try a few things and they'll try something and that works really well for them and something else doesn't. So again, I would normally recommend don't try everything at once. Try one thing, see how it works for you. You know, track your sleep. If it's not improving it, then move on to something else. But there's so many other things that we can do as well to improve sleep. And one of them would be to put down the phone.
0: I love that. Danielle Oldfield-Fenter, Sharks rugby performance nutritionist and registered dietitian. Thank you for your time.
13: Pleasure. Thank you for having me. Have a good day.
0: Thank you. There we go. That wraps up the conversation around ashwagandha. Hey? Put down your phone as well. Maybe that will also help with improving your sleep. But very important notes she mentioned there. Make sure you do your research. And also, nothing wrong with trying it, but make sure you are tracking your sleep and you're tracking your sleeping patterns before you completely say that the ashwagandha is the magic potion that will cure your sleeping problems. Research is also so important. And also, don't fall for the hype on social media. So important, that conversation around the hype on social media when it comes to ashwagandha. My name is Jacob Mushokwa, and this is Early Breakfast.
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0: Still taking your WhatsApps and asking all the relevant questions, that being about the anti-immigration march that took place on the 30th of June. Should South Africa be responsible for the repatriation process? I'm asking you on 0725671567 or 0727021702. We got a message coming in from Charles saying, I'm not going to say it because Charles wanted to be anonymous, so I'll leave it right there. The next message coming in saying Smoo from Soweto has a tendency of undermining South African citizens, and South African government would never compensate these drug dealers and criminals. They must go back. They must go back to their home country. Okay. Someone feeling strongly about the conversation we had with Smoo earlier, who was saying that South Africans are actually putting South Africans in a bad light with this anti-immigration protests or these anti-immigration marches that have taken place. Not a big supporter of the March on March group. Felt very strongly and told us as well that we need to think better and move better as South Africans. Daru saying no illegal foreigner should be compensated for leaving their businesses that they acquired illegally. These guys hijacked buildings and sold drugs to the South Africans. Now they need to be compensated. Never. Okay, Daru, thank you for that. Feeling very strongly about the conversation we've been having. And you're welcome to send through those voice notes or WhatsApps on 072-567-1567 or 072-702-1702. We're shifting the conversation now. We're getting into this now. A conversation about property. Buying or selling a home can become even more complicated when multiple offers land on the table. While it may seem like the highest bid is the obvious choice, there are several factors that determine whether a deal will actually go through. Property practitioner Samantha Roberts joins us to help us unpack what makes a strong property offer in today's market. We're joined on the line by property practitioner Samantha Roberts. Samantha, a very good morning to you. Welcome to Early Breakfast.
14: Good morning, Jacob. Thanks so much for having me.
0: It's such a pleasure. Now, when a seller receives multiple offers, what should they be looking at beyond the purchase price?
14: Absolutely, a very important question, and everyone gets excited when there are very many zeros. But it's not always that simple. Some of the factors to consider is financing strength. How is your buyer buying? Is it a cash buy? Do they require a bond? And typically, they require a pre-approval letter. There are suspensive conditions to consider. What is it going to take to get this deal over the line? What needs to be concluded? Do they have a property to sell? Are they funds in trust? All of these factors need to be taken into consideration. And then what is usually very exciting and reduces risk quite substantially is the deposit size. So if your buyer is coming in with a good size cash offer and then subsidized by either a bond or another loan facility, then that's also favorable. And then another thing is occupation and timeline, because there are always moving parts in residential sales. One has to consider what is going to be convenient and possible for the seller as well as the buyer. And then in South Africa, obviously, FICA readiness is crucial. If you are dealing with a buyer who's a little hesitant to share with you the proof of funds, then that is something that you should just take a moment and consider. And then, of course, always the agents that you're working with. Not all buyers necessarily have a financial track record, but the agent and the agency who is representing you or the seller in the sale, it's really important to do your homework on that person.
0: Now, from the perspective of the buyer, should you always be putting in the best offer first, or is there still room to negotiate?
14: So there's always room to negotiate, and it's variable, right? It very much depends on what you're purchasing. If you are moving in the Cape Town property market, where historically there's been a bun fight, if you will, for some properties, particularly on the Atlantic seaboard, and in fact in 22 and 23 across the Western Cape, really. In those instances, when there are multiple offers on a hot property, it's well priced, the listing has come in good, then you must put your best foot forward. If you want it badly enough, you should come with a strong offer. On the other hand, if the property's been sitting on the market for a while, it's overpriced, definitely then, you know, you've got a lot more room to move. So reading the market and staying ready is crucial. It's not a fixed rule, but it's important to remain aware of what is happening within the market that you're planning on investing in.
0: And then estate agents here, how can they ensure the process remains fair and transparent for everyone involved?
14: Excellent question and crucial. I think integrity is above and beyond for all agents. In fact, anyone dealing with a human being's asset, whether you're selling insurance or selling your home, you're dealing with something so fragile and so important to people. So with that in mind, it's important to choose the right agent. And then when that agent comes to present an offer, it's important for the person representing the buyer to offer all the offers, to present all the offers to the seller, rather. No filtering, no favoring one buyer, no withholding the offers because you've got a pal who's offering more, or you're getting a little bit of a kickback. Transparency is key. Very, very important is to never disclose one buyer's offer amount to another so that you are able to manipulate the bidding as an agent. And, of course, clear written offer to purchase with all the conditions spelled out. No verbal fire deals, no handshakes, no notes on a piece of napkin. Everything clear, signed, wet ink. Everyone knows where they stand. And, of course, again, in South Africa, as well as FICA, property compliance is crucial. So how the agent handles your information. Are they sharing it willy-nilly with their colleagues and friends hoping to get referrals? That is crucial. Poppy is very, very important. And then obviously all of this ties into a very well-documented paper trail. So whatever has been discussed should be documented, if not in the contract, certainly in an email or even as simple as a WhatsApp message. But something that isn't black and white, that has a reference point.
0: We're chatting property with property practitioner Samantha Roberts. Now, Samantha, from a seller's perspective, how can a seller identify an offer that is more likely to reach registration successfully?
14: Excellent. Bond pre-approval. If you're serious about buying, chat to your bank first. You'll chat to any of the mortgage lenders that are out there and get your pre-approval in. If you are serious, that's going to strengthen your offer significantly. If you have a cash deposit to put in, that also, as a seller, looks very inviting, very favorable. Minimal keen suspensive conditions. Of course, if it's too keen and it's too easy, then we need to be vigilant. But typically, an uncomplicated offer usually moves a lot quicker. Reputable team, not only an agency, but also the conveyancing team. Someone who will keep you informed and who has a good track record of getting things through the deeds office. And typically, we want a non-dependent deal, so something that isn't necessarily going to rely on someone else's sale. If there is a subject to, that typically can take longer. You know, if you've got a property to sell and you've got to sell yours before you can buy mine, that can really delay the process, which necessarily what sellers want. And again, I say that, but it's not fair to generalize. Some sellers are happy to put on the market until they achieve their price. Some sellers are happy to move the product as soon as they have decided that they want to sell.
0: All right, we'll leave it there. Property practitioner Samantha Roberts giving us some insight on how to best secure the best and fair outcome for your property. Sometimes the first offer may not be the best one, and sometimes the best offer may also not be the best one. My name is Jacob Mashokwa. This is Early Breakfast. We're coming very close to 5 o'clock. We'll be getting into your very latest eyewitness news in the next minute or two.
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20: This is EWN. The circumstances into Anele Dembe's death are expected to be unpacked in court, and more U.S. strikes have been reported in Iran as renewed tensions continue. Good morning, I'm Sfiso Zulu. An inquest into the death of Anele Dembe is expected to start in the Cape Town Magistrates Court this week. Dembe died after falling from the 10th floor of the Pepper Club Hotel in 2021. She was engaged to slain musician Kenan, a.k.a. Forbes, at the time. They were together at the hotel when the tragedy struck. Carlo Peterson has more.
21: Dembe was 22 years old when she died. Her death was previously

0: a decentralized basis. So while we have a commitment to ensure that the law is enforced, enforcement of the law will not always be perfect.
1: Western Cape Police are investigating the circumstances surrounding the torching of three taxis at the Nyanga taxi rank. Police say they were called to the scene on Saturday morning and found the vehicles in flames. Police spokesperson Frederick van Wyk says a similar attack happened earlier this year when five taxis were set alight at the same rank.
2: According to reports, police members on patrol were informed by Cyclops operators of a fire at Nyanga taxi rank. These taxis were parked at the Belville site of the taxi rank. A malicious damage to property case was registered for investigation.
1: And the U.S. military has launched a new wave of strikes against Iran after renewed fighting over the Strait of Hormuz saw several of Washington's Gulf allies targeted by incoming fire. The flare-up is the latest to undermine an interim agreement between Washington and Tehran aimed at ending their war, which has caused global economic shockwave since it began in late February. The latest salvo by U.S. forces began yesterday, with the Central Command confirming approximately 140 strikes the previous night. Iranian state media reported U.S. strikes targeting important military areas and commercial shipping places across southern and western Iran near the strait. Kuwait, where Tehran has repeatedly targeted U.S. installations, says border posts and an offshore oil platform have been targeted. Gold is trading at $4,069.90 an ounce. The rand is at 16.38 to the dollar, 21.91 to the pound, 18.66 to the euro. Brent crude oil is at $78.89 a barrel. A partly cloudy day in store for Gauteng, with isolated thundershowers and showers expected. Johannesburg starting at 4 degrees, peaking at 18. Pretoria 6 and 20, Vereeniging 2 and 19. Cape Town will also be cloudy, along with a light breeze, a low of 12 and a high of 17 degrees. The top story in EWN this hour: an inquest into the death of Anele Tembe is expected to start in the Cape Town Magistrates Court this week.
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6: 5 minutes after 5 o'clock. Welcome back to it. The final hour of Early Breakfast. My name is Jake Moshokwa. I'm in for Africa Milani. Africa will be back tomorrow after a very great 5 or 6 days doing Early Breakfast. I think it's time for me to hang up my boots and make sure I'm sleeping at least until a decent hour at 6:30 or 7 o'clock as I wake up and roll back into my usual routine. For now, though, I need to tell you about what's coming up in this hour. We'll get into a conversation about the migration strategy that South Africa is currently taking. And I'm also asking the question, should South Africa compensate foreign nationals who chose to leave the country following the recent anti-immigration protests? Now, with that said, there's been a lot of reaction to that question that I've been asking. So continue sending through your voice notes or your WhatsApps on 0725671567 or 0727021702. We've got a WhatsApp that's come in from Sammy over here.
7: Good morning. This is Sin. So our country shouldn't compensate foreigners who left during the anti-illegal immigration protest. They chose to leave. There are those who chose to leave and those who were here illegally. They aren't entitled to be in our country. And as for Nigeria saying that it will kick South African companies out of Nigeria, let them do it. They are the ones who are losing. South African companies employ, like MTN, ShopRite, they employ thousands of Nigerians there. So if they kick the South African companies out, it's their loss, not ours. So they need us more than we need them. In fact, we hardly ever need them. They don't contribute anything to our country.
6: Well, there we go. There's a Sammy sharing his sentiments using the number 0725671567 or 0727021702. I'm going to continue this conversation with Dr. Rebecca Walker in the next few minutes, but I'm really open to hearing your side of what you guys think. Kaifa saying,

0: Good morning, David Mushokwa. Legally or illegally, all foreigners must go back to their countries. No competition. They don't come to South Africa carrying any buildings. I salute March and March. Kephas Malepani out in Alexandra. Thank you, Kephas. Really appreciate that. Another one saying, good morning, sir. Smooth sounds undermining the effort of fellow South Africans and also not fair with racist remarks. Thank you for that message. Michelle saying, thank you, Jacob, for steering the ship while Africa was away on holiday, like a breath of fresh air, and I love your car talk show as well. Thank you, Michelle. Appreciate that. Sue also weighing in on the conversation we had earlier about ashwagandha, saying it takes several weeks to take effect. Thank you, Sue. I didn't know that. Oh, I thought maybe I should try ashwagandha. Now I must try it for several weeks. Man, that's going to be a long story. Sipo saying, Jacob, something doesn't add up. Just 300 repatriations to Lesotho, and Lesotho can accommodate 300, and feeling pressure to create sustainable jobs. Where are politicians that these illegal immigrants are not taking? Don't understand that one. Where are politicians that these illegal immigrants are not taking South African jobs, Sipo? Okay, I understand. I understand what you're saying there, Sipo. Not sure if it's the same, Sipo. Oh, no, it was Smoo that everybody was attacking. Thank you, Sipo. Almost confused you with Smoo there for a second. But, I mean, very important question I'm asking. Should South Africa compensate foreign nationals who chose to leave the country following the recent anti-immigration protests? So let me know your thoughts on that. 072-567-1567 or 072-702-1702. We've got another voice note coming in. This one is obviously championing the March on March demonstrations.
1: Good morning, my brother. I would like to answer the question that my friend is asking on the achievement of the March and March. My name is Godfrey. I'm from Randfontein. I think the biggest achievement is pushing the government to start doing something about illegal immigrants. I think, and we must also be very careful. I've been listening to the show itself, and you are titling this anti-immigration. I think we all got it wrong. From where I'm sitting, I hear them speaking about illegal immigration. If you'd say anti-illegal immigration, that's the correct terminology. Otherwise, we are just spoiling and fueling the fire for nothing. The truth is, these guys have achieved a lot in trying to persuade the government to start looking at immigration laws. And now we have seen more than 50-something Malawians live in the country who have been staying here illegally. I think this is a very good move, and it must be applauded that if you don't do anything, people will do it because they voted in you into power. So they want you to take responsibility. That is primarily what this achieved. Thank you.
0: Thank you, Godfrey, sending a message there saying we should be saying anti-illegal immigration. That's how we need to term it. Thank you, Godfrey. Really appreciate that. Sharing some very important sentiments. Just obviously referring to the question I've been asking. Should South Africa compensate foreign nationals who chose to leave the country following the recent anti-immigration protests? Daru saying, I forgot to tell you guys that it's my birthday today. I'm turning many, many years. Happy 78th birthday, Daru. That sounds like many, many years, eh? Doesn't it? Errol, morning, Jacob. Please ask Mawendi about the three tennis balls. What do the players look at in choosing the two out of the three? Thanks. I was supposed to ask producer Rowan that, because Rowan is a big tennis guy. And he had a proper laugh when you were asking about the balls, Errol. Mandy, if you want to answer, you can answer. The three tennis balls. Why is it that the one tennis ball is literally just... They don't even give a damn about that one. They just look one way. They just look one way when they see, oh, my one day. There we go. Thank you, Conley. He means my one day. I will ask my one day about the three tennis balls. Also very important question there. Why is the second ball just thrown out? They don't even look at the balls. Errol was so passionate about the balls. Oh, goodness. I'm going to get into a call now with Kustas, dialing our numbers, of course, 011-883-0702, and the other number, 021-446-0567. Kustas, thank you for holding. Welcome to Early Breakfast.
2: Good morning. Good morning, Jacob. Jacob, thank you for raising very important issues this morning. Let's dial it down to the achievements of March and March, and hopefully, if I get a minute, I'll touch base on whether we should compensate the illegal foreign nationals who left.
0: Sure, go ahead.
2: It seems as if it has become fashionable, when Jacob, to insult millions of South Africans on radio lately, and call them all kinds of names, because the people who normally call and insult South Africans ride on a high horse of pride. Either they are uninformed about the real issues on the ground, because they are not affected. Even if they are affected, we listen in this radio show when, Jacob, we've connected people with jobs out of March and March. Mm. Now, I had forgotten about Brasbo that he actually needed a job, because in Mpumalanga, the openings as we speak today, even in restaurants today, there are jobs that are opening. Now, he comes, I'm not going to deal with him on a personal level. I'm going to say this. Then these people with pride comes on air and insults South Africans and call them hallucinating. Yet my heart goes out to the mother who could not get a bed when they were pregnant and they lost their child because the hospitals were full of illegal immigrants. And the health ombudsman made it very clear that South African hospitals in Gauteng are overpopulated.
0: Mm.
2: 2 weeks ago, a friend of mine was at Tembisa Hospital. They could not get bread. Hear this. They could not get bread in a proper plate because there wasn't. And the beds were full of illegal foreigners as we speak. Right? So these people who had pride come on air and call South African hallucinating. Now, I don't want to be associated with those people. I mean, that level of pride to insult South African in that way, never find me, because I do know one thing, is that pride is actually, what is that word, repulsive in nature. We help people who need help on this station. They call us, hey, guys, we need this. We connect them. But if I were to show that level of pride, which black person in Congo will come and help me? If I insulted their parents, their sister, their mother, who lost a loved one the day before. So let's be careful when we come on air and not insult millions of South Africans who are raising grievances. Just because I live behind high walls, I'm in the comfort of my home, because I have a job today, because I've got connections. Because these blacks that are high up there are the same blacks whose families are suffering in the townships. We're fighting for them, right? We are not hallucinating in our heads. We don't suffer from pride. Not because, for instance, I'm not personally affected. But here's the thing. I cannot sit in the comfort of my home and not address the issues of the country, because it needs to affect me personally on a personal level. That individualism destroys society. So let's go to March and March. Currently, there are restaurants that need people for jobs. Brasbo can go to any restaurant today. He will find a job. Mm. If Brasbo needs to be a truck driver, he can be connected today and be a truck driver in Mpumalanga. Now, I'm putting it to you to say that companies today are saying we need many South Africans with skills. Brasbo has a skill. But when you isolate yourself from people, you think that the world around you does not change. I'm not addressing the man. I'm addressing the point that to each and every South African who has pride this morning, who thinks that he's going to call people who are marching vigil like his, xenophobia and all kinds of names, to say that the wheels goes around. God listen to the people who cry out for justice the most than listen to you telling us with your pride that you have. So let's speak carefully. March and March has achieved a lot. We have deported many people. There's still more to be deported. I feel sorry to the person this morning who has been robbed 2 weeks, 3 weeks ago, whose house has been cleaned by a helper because they left them with a child. These are true stories.
0: Mm.
2: And it grieves me, because you come on air and then you insult them and say they're hallucinated. They were marching the week before. So I really grieve, and I want us to respond with compassion to Brasbo. But also, we need to understand these people with pride, they're not going to stay too long at the high horses as they are. Because at some point, God is going to say, I heard the cry of those ones. I heard what you heard. You cannot shorten your life because of the way that you speak on air, man. Let me leave it there. But much and much has achieved a lot. Today is anti-illegal immigrant, Jacob, not anti-migration. Thank you, sir, for taking my call.
0: I hear you, Kustas and Midrand. Thank you so much for holding on and also giving us some insight there on your thoughts on the question that I've been asking. Should South Africa be compensating all of these foreigners who are now being repatriated? Is it up to South Africa to be handling all of that? Or should it be the nations that they're coming from, originally come from? Should they be handling that? So to delve deeper into this conversation, I want you to listen to this. Migration remains one of South Africa's most contested issues. Government has condemned vigilantism, defended a 600 million rand policing operation ahead of the June 30 protests, and also revealed that more than 53,000 foreign nationals have been processed for deportation or repatriation. This morning, we welcome on the show Dr. Rebecca Walker, researcher with the African Center for Migration and Society, to help us understand what these developments mean for border management, public safety, the economy, and of course, human rights. Dr. Rebecca Walker, welcome to Early Breakfast. Good morning.
3: Morning, and morning to your listeners.
0: So, government says its 5-point migration strategy is beginning to show results. From your perspective, Doc, is South Africa's migration strategy actually working, and how should success be measured?
3: So I think you need to start by sort of thinking entirely about how we define success. So if we're saying success is how many people have been processed, the buses filled, then by that narrow measure, yes. I mean, 53,000 that they said have left is a big number. But that's the wrong measure for a policy in a country that claims to be lawful and human rights focused. And I think that's the big issue. So the rights measures are, we should be looking at, was each person individually assessed, particularly in terms of, were they documented or undocumented? Because we know there's been cases of documented people as well who've been swept up in this. Has the underlying dysfunction, the documentation backlog that manufactures undocumented status in the first place, has that been fixed? Has vigilantism stopped, or has the state actually through that actually assisted, as we've been hearing more and more accounts of, in terms of, pulling people out of their homes and detaining them? So I think on the volume, if we just look at the volume and the numbers, we can say success. But if we really care about lawfulness, rights, actually solving the problem rather than just moving people, it's failing on every count. And that's the real test, I think, not how many people you've processed, but whether, one, you've done it properly, and whether the same pressures will just reproduce this crisis again and again. And I think, that it's very clear this is not stopping right now.
0: Now, with a number like 53,000 foreign nationals being processed for deportation and repatriation in recent weeks, what does this say about the scale of migration into South Africa and the state's current response?
3: So, 53,000 is quite a striking number. And in a way, out of context, it makes you think, oh, gosh, there must be so many, foreign nationals here. There must be so many so-called illegal migrants here. We know from data that, less than 5% of the population are made up of foreign-born migrants. So, that's not a huge number. And 53,000 isn't really a huge number if we're just talking about, the percentage. But all this figure shows is that the state can move fast when the agenda suits it, but not that it's moved lawfully. And that number doesn't tell us how many of those 53,000 had a lawful basis to be here, such as a pending asylum appeal, long-term residence, status undone only by paperwork. So everyone who's been processed has moved through the same desk, the same process, and come out with the same designation. So there's a number meant to homogenize, really, to turn people into numbers rather than actually sort of caring about the individual cases there. And in response to, the previous caller about how this has opened up jobs. It doesn't work like that. The economy is not a pizza where you take one slice out and you can put another slice in. These are people who have networks, who are part of communities. It's not as clear cut as it's being made out to be. And I think we need to be really clear that, what's happening is not deportation in the legal sense, and it's not repatriation in the voluntary sense. It's expulsion at speed without the individual assessment the law requires. And whether the state is claiming, and there are multiple accounts coming from those who've been assisted and taken from Messina, whether the state are claiming that they're doing this in a human rights response. But what we know is that actually it's civil society and it's NGOs that have come to the table. They've held the line, Gift of the Givers, the Messina Council of Churches, Doctors Without Borders. Ordinary volunteers have been the ones feeding people, clothing people, getting medical care to those who need it, often within hours. So that, going back to the question about success, that's a success story, the solidarity of grassroots movements, not the government's 5-point plan and not the 53,000 that they have so far expelled.
0: We're chatting to Dr. Rebecca Walker, and the conversation is around South Africa's migration strategy. Is it working or is it not? Dr. Rebecca is a researcher with the African Center for Migration. Doctor, the next question I need to get into here is the 600 million rand that was used for the 30 June security operation. The acting police minister, Feroz Khachalia, has defended that spending, saying it prevented widespread unrest. Do you think this signals a shift towards a more securitized approach to migration?
3: Oh, absolutely. But I mean, that shift has been in place for a long time now. And I think, you know, in terms of unrest, well, yes, maybe there weren't bodies in the street, but we have to look at, you know, how much violence has been caused in people being forced to flee in fear. And what that's done, which is actually going to cost the state far more than they ever, you know, than they've put towards it. So, you know, if we compare where money is found, so the policing and enforcement infrastructure, yes, 600 million. For meals for people being processed, government has confirmed this week, not a cent. For fixing the home affairs system, not a cent. And that impacts South Africans as well. Everybody's well aware of the backlogs, of the waits, of the queues, of the systems going offline. So where, you know, why are we not actually fixing the root causes? And, you know, you're taking people who are actually sustaining themselves and their families, contributing to economies, contributing to where they live, and you've suddenly made them dependent on the state by taking them and uprooting them from everything they've known and the lives they've built. So you've actually taken independence and created a state of dependency. And then you're claiming that, you know, that's a success story and you're throwing, you know, this much money at it to say that, you know, this is showing that we're going to be tough on borders and fix security. But it fixes nothing. It just destabilizes so much. And what we're now looking at is a crisis that is, you know, a huge humanitarian crisis, but a crisis in terms of regional relationships and how that's going to impact South Africa as well.
0: Just quickly, Doctor, what about the dangers of vigilantism? It's taking root in the migration debate. What's your take on that?
3: It hasn't just taken root. It's already here, and the state has simply failed to stop it. It hasn't simply failed to stop it. It's enabled it. And this is, you know, I mean, it's the fact that the Department of Health had to be taken to court numerous times. You know, in terms of following the law, that the government had to be taken to court to prevent Operation Dudula from blocking access to hospitals, and that government has to be reminded over and over again of its constitutional commitments, and that scapegoating migrants for its own failures, you know, does not work. So it exposes vigilantism actually embedded deeply in how the country is governed. And Operation Dudula, March and March, they didn't come from thin air. They came from real grievances. And they, you know, the leaders saw these spaces open and capitalized on it by, you know, running away with this rhetoric of migrants being responsible for all the problems in South Africa. And of course, that suits the government. That's convenient. But, you know, the government condemns the violence and says it won't be tolerated, but has never once said the underlying premise is wrong. It has never said migrants are not the cause of unemployment, service delivery or crime. So it condemns the method while leaving the narrative that justifies it completely untouched. So that's managing the optics of violence while leaving its cause intact. And that's where, you know, vigilantism is deeply embedded.
0: All right, Dr. Rebecca Walker, researcher with the African Center for Migration and Society. We leave the conversation there. Thank you so much for weighing in on this very important conversation. Is South Africa's migration strategy working? That's the question that we've been asking. It is Early Breakfast. My name is Jacob Moshokwa, and I'm in for Africa Milani.
4: 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It's a new day.
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0: Exactly 5:26 now. We're getting into your very latest weather with Little Honolo Tobela. Good morning to you, Little Honolo. Welcome to Early Breakfast.
6: Good morning, brother man. How are you doing?
0: I'm good. Thank you for asking. How are things looking for Monday the 13th of July on the weather front?
6: All right, we start in Gauteng. In fact, let's start with the warnings and advisories for this morning. Be aware of some foggy conditions over the eastern parts of the Western Cape as well as along the West Coast, which may reduce its ability to less than a kilometer. As you drive out this morning, you can expect partly cloudy conditions for the eastern parts as well as the West Coast of the Western Cape. Otherwise, we're expecting fine conditions with cold temperatures mainly along the coastal areas, but we can expect cool temperatures into the afternoon. But let's get to our warnings before I go into Gauteng. We're expecting a yellow level 1 warning for severe thunderstorms over the high veld of Mpumalanga, which may result in some heavy downpours that lead to localized flooding, a possibility of damaging winds, as well as a possibility of hail and excessive lightning into the afternoon. So be aware of that warning over Mpumalanga if you're traveling to there. In Gauteng today, it will be a partly cloudy day with cool temperatures into the afternoon, but there is a 30% chance of showers and thunder showers expected into the afternoon, especially over the southern part of the province. Pretoria's minimum is 6 with a maximum of 20 degrees. Johannesburg 4 and 18. And in Vereeniging, a minimum of 2 with a maximum of 19 degrees. In the Western Cape today, a partly cloudy day across the eastern parts into the West Coast. Otherwise, fine conditions are expected with cold with a maximum of 17 degrees in Cape Town, a minimum of 12 this morning. Fredendale, a maximum of 22 with a minimum of 8. Riversdale, 8 and 21. And in George, 8 and 19 degrees into the afternoon. For our weather tomorrow in Gauteng, you can expect a partly cloudy day with cool temperatures into the afternoon. But if you will be in the Western Cape, expect another partly cloudy day with cool temperatures into the afternoon. And that's our weather for today. Into tomorrow.
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0: 5:28 now. Let's get into your latest business news with Motheo Kgaripe. Good morning, sir.
7: Morning, Jacob. We start this morning, of course, with news around the oil price, and that's as Iran and the U.S. continue to exchange strikes between the two countries. Iran has claimed attacks on Bahrain, Kuwait, and Jordan, saying it hit U.S. military sites in retaliation for Washington's renewed bombardment of its southern coast. Now, the U.S. attacks on the southern coast comes amid an intensifying standoff over the Strait of Hormuz, with explosions reported in port cities in Bandar Abbas, Sirik, and Jask, as well as Keshem Island. Now, stock futures fell slightly on Sunday night as traders weighed the latest events in the Middle East. The Dow Jones Industrial Average futures slipped 135 points. The S&P 500 futures also losing out, while the Nasdaq Composite, which houses mostly tech shares, are also down by 0.5%. Iran and the U.S. again traded airstrikes over the weekend, with Tehran targeting U.S. facilities in multiple Gulf countries and declaring the Strait of Hormuz closed. However, President Donald Trump disputed the claim on Sunday night, saying the key waterway was open for commercial traffic, but the only real ceasefire at the moment only on paper. And markets are reacting as well this morning in Asia. Mostly turned down lower after giving up gains from earlier in the session. South Korea's KOSPI plunging 5%, while the small cap KOSDAQ fell 2%. Japan's Nikkei losing 1.5%, with the topics also down 0.5%. In Australia, the S&P ASX 200 also down this morning. Mainland China's shares, the CSI 300, down 0.5%, while Hong Kong's Hang Seng was only one up, close to 1%. Looking at how our markets then performed on Friday to close off what was a difficult week, and I imagine the start of another difficult one. The JSE down 867 points. Industrials were up 0.5%. Banking stocks up 1%, with mining shares also ending the day marginally up. Then the Rand this morning, 16 Rand 40, already down close to 0.5% against the US dollar as the chaos continues on that Strait of Hormuz, at 18 Rand 67 against the euro and 21 Rand 91 cents against the British pound. Price of gold down 1.5% at $4,054 an ounce, while platinum is at $1,597. Brent crude at $79 a barrel, up 5% this morning as that exchange of fire happens and continues on the Strait of Hormuz. More business after 6.
0: 5:31 now, let's get into your latest Eyewitness News headlines with Sviso Zulu. 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
8: Thanks, Jacob. Good morning. Head of the Investigative Directorate Against Corruption, Andrea Johnson has been confirmed as today's witness at the Madlanga Commission. Last Friday, four witnesses testified about alleged misconduct at IDEC. The commission heard that Johnson had a questionable relationship with tainted crime intelligence cop Feroz Khan. And an inquest into the death of Anele Tembe is expected to start in the Cape Town Magistrates Court this week. Tembe died after falling from the 10th floor of the Pepper Club Hotel in 2021. She was engaged to slain musician Kenan, a.k.a. Forbes, at the time. And at least 27 people have been killed and 8 left critically injured after a fire tore through a bar in Bangkok. Firefighters in Thailand were called to the scene in the Chatuchak district just after midnight and discovered patrons escaping the flames. Eyewitnesses say the fire started near the bar stage and spread rapidly, cutting power and filling the room with smoke. A partly cloudy day in store for Gauteng with isolated showers and thunder showers expected. Johannesburg starting at 4 degrees, peaking at 18, Pretoria 6 and 20, Vereeniging 2 and 19 degrees. Cape Town will also be cloudy today, along with a light breeze, a low of 12 and a high of 17.
9: And in the traffic on the N2 incoming, there's a car broken down in the left lane after the R300. While traveling in Gauteng, we've got some issues on the N1 North, right after Olifantsfontein Road. That's due to a car stuck on the road as well.
8: And those are the headlines. 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
0: And the sports is presented by Mawande Mateza. Good morning to you, Mawande.
10: Thank you very much. Good morning, Jacob. Well, world number one Jannik Sinner retained his Wimbledon title with a four-set victory over second seed Alexander Zverev in yesterday's men's singles final. Sinner recovered from losing the first set in a tiebreak and stamped his authority on the rest of the match to complete a 6-7, 7-6, 6-3 and 6-4 victory, and he won his fifth Grand Slam championship. Linda Noskova bounced back from a dramatic second set collapse where she wasn't able to convert 5 championship points to win her maiden major title in the women's final as she beat fellow Czech player Karolina Muchová in 3 sets. The FIFA World Cup could be set for another expansion ahead of the 2030 edition of the tournament. FIFA President Gianni Infantino has confirmed that they'll look at the possibility of increasing the number of participating nations from 48 to 64. The current competition is the first to feature 48 nations, up from the customary 32, which has been in place since 1998. And the junior Springboks have a big day ahead as they prepare to play in the semi-finals of the World Junior Championship this evening. The Baby Bucks will continue their title defense against England, who beat Ireland, the USA and Argentina to reach the last four. The first of today's semis will be between France and New Zealand at 4 p.m, followed by that game between South Africa and England at 6:30. Mawande Mateza, Eyewitness News Sport.
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0: Uncle Bongani, how's it?
11: Hello, Jacob. How are you, Jacob?
0: I'm fine. How are you, sir, Bongani?
11: I'm all right, Jacob. I'm all right. For anybody who doesn't know, this is how Jacob and I speak, even when we see each other in real life, as we did, I think, on Thursday.
0: I saw you on Thursday, yes, sir.
11: Yes, indeed. All right, you want to know what's on the show today?
0: Yes, please.
11: We are picking up, and it's an unbelievable story, and I think it's one of the better examples of much of the dysfunction we live under in South Africa. And it all started from a social media post where somebody showed a raging torrential river and a local community that has to cross it to get from one side to the other, where the only clinic or health facility available in the area, you need to cross this river. So some enterprising guys built a makeshift bridge. They used rudimentary materials, including logs and pieces of string. And this is, of course, to assist locals from getting from one side to the other. But here's the catch, Jacob. They're charging $10 for each crossing. So $20 to go one way and come back. And it's just an example, I think, of the kind of dysfunction the country has become used to. We'll speak to our Alpha Ramoshana, who went to this area in Limpopo to record all of this. He's got visuals. It's all on EWN and on Prime Media Plus. And then we pick up a conversation from last week with Pick It Up. Remember, they told us that 61% of their fleet of trucks are either broken down or in some state of disrepair and cannot be used. They also blamed striking outsourced companies who, at least whose workers are striking because of non-payment. Long short, they said all of Joburg's rubbish woes would have been resolved by the end of last week. So we're going to pick it up with them to find out if that is indeed the case. We're also going to be joined by the Joburg Crisis Alliance, who are saying this is far from over. And then we'll tell you who the latest masked singer is to exit, the competition. We're going to be meeting the latest singer to be unmasked from the Masked Singer competition. All of that and more on 702 Breakfast, Jacob.
0: Thank you, Uncle Bongani. That's 702 Breakfast with Bongani Bingwa. That will begin at 6 a.m. sharp on 702.
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0: And on Cape Talk, we have Good Morning Cape Town with Lester Kivett back in the hot seat. Hello, Lester.
12: I'd rather be back in a warm bed.
0: I'm going straight back to that. I promise you. When I'm done here, I'm going back to bed.
12: How are you doing, Jake?
0: I'm good. How are you?
12: Very good. How have you been coping with extreme early morning?
0: Terrible. Terrible. Okay. The wheels fell off on like last week Thursday. Conley was shouting at me. I was missing live reads. I was missing the clock. I couldn't even function on Thursday.
12: Look, I always say, a break should be a minimum 3 weeks, because the first week you're recovering from work. The second week, maybe you're in a different cycle. And it's the end of that second week where you then realize, I don't need to work. What's a job? I enjoy being a stay-at-home dad, especially during winter holidays. Oh. And then very quickly you are snapped back to reality. And we are back here. And that's where we start this morning. I've been very much following the developments around the Concord, particularly when it comes to spatial planning, spatial justice. I'll have the conversation around the Tafelberg Constitutional Court judgment of a week or so ago. I'll speak to the Development Action Group, who says this isn't just a judgment that affects the city of Cape Town and the Western Cape provincial government. It is a judgment that affects all metros and all municipalities in South Africa.
0: Wow.
12: And that all metros should be adhering for adequate spatial justice. That conversation after 7 o'clock. But I'll also be speaking to the Brackenfell community, who've in fact tabled a petition to the city of Cape Town, who wants a moratorium on housing development until infrastructure, particularly road infrastructure, is first developed there. So if you are in the Brackenfell area or making your way on the N2 in that northern suburbs region of the city, let me know around what impact increased development has had on traffic in that area. That conversation we start the show with at 6:25. And our most pressing, most important and most heartbreaking conversation of the morning will be remembering Jaden Adams. Just 2 weeks ago, he was performing at the highest stage of his footballing career at the 2026 World Cup. I will be speaking to Brent Carlson. He's the head of player welfare at the South African Football Players Union. That conversation just after 7 o'clock. So many questions to be answered, but from what we do know, what we do understand from the reports, that his death was self-inflicted. We'll talk about coming off the high of performing on the world's biggest stage to stories of personal grief and how players and their well-being are in fact managed and the highest level of professional sport in South Africa. All that and more between 6 and 9.
0: That's it. Good morning, Cape Town. Lester Kivett back on his show. That show goes live at 6 a.m. sharp on a Cape Talk. 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You're welcome to listen live there as well. We're still taking your voice notes, 021446, or rather 072-567-1567 and 072-702-1702. 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
13: Good morning, Jacob. I trust you well. Tatenle, Mintambisa. Sure, bro. You know, wake up every morning to listen to a show from way, way back. But I just want to say to you, every day that I open the radio still, because of the love that I have for 702, the pain, the depression, and the stress that I go through, just listening to people that are so hateful, people that are so angry, just that pain and stress that I go through, just wanted to confess that, to say yes, I love the show, and it can't go anywhere else. It can't go to a gospel show somewhere else from 5 to 6, because I really want to listen to you. We really want to listen to Africa, we really want to listen to Jacob, because you guys are good at what you do. But the pain that I go through, people are just so hurtful, and you can feel the blood boiling in their hearts while they're talking to you. That is painful. God bless you.
0: Wow. Interesting conversation there. Talking about all the comments that have been coming on the show, specifically about the questions I've been asking, and it's a pertinent question that I raised earlier about, should South Africa be compensating foreign nationals who chose to leave the country following the recent anti-immigration posts? We had a great conversation earlier as well, and that conversation is available on Prime Media Plus. Make sure you head on out to Prime Media Plus to catch up on that conversation. It was a conversation we had with, why am I forgetting her name? The doctor. Her name is Dr. Rebecca Walker. She's the researcher with the African Center for Migration and Society. And it's all about the anti-illegal immigration conversation. I hope I'm saying it right. I've been getting a lot of hate for not saying anti-illegal immigration. And you know what? You're welcome to send through your voice notes. I'm still taking voice notes on 0725671567 or 0727021702.
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0: Time to get into bragging rights right now. And remember how we do bragging rights. I take only phone calls for this one. 021-446-0567 or 011-883-0702. Here we go. On this day, we celebrate the birthday of this award-winning Canadian R&B singer and actress, whose powerful vocals gave us hits like Nobody's Supposed to Be Here, Who Do You Love, and We Can't Be Friends. She also earned acclaim portraying Josephine Baker. Who are we celebrating today? On this day, we celebrate the birthday of this award-winning Canadian R&B singer and actress, whose powerful vocals gave us hits like Nobody's Supposed to Be Here, Who Do You Love, and We Can't Be Friends. She also earned acclaim portraying Josephine Baker. Who are we celebrating today? The number to dial, 021-446-0567 or 011-883-0702.

0: On this day, we celebrate the birthday of this award-winning Canadian R&B singer and actress whose powerful vocals gave us hits like Nobody's Supposed to Be Here, Who Do You Love, and We Can't Be Friends. She also earned acclaim portraying Josephine Baker. Who are we celebrating today? Shall we answer the lines? Got a call coming in here. A very good morning to you, Zuki, my favorite, out in Bloberg. How are you?
1: Hi, Jacob. How are you?
0: I'm good. Thank you for asking. I'm gathering you know who we're talking about this morning on Bragging Rights.
1: I was just telling Rowan the weirdest thing happened. I called, and then while I was holding, I actually forgot. I totally blanked. But it came back to me. It's Deborah Cox.
0: Deborah Cox is the answer. Zuki, you have Bragging Rights for Monday the 13th of July. Thank you so much, and be safe out there on the roads.
1: Will do. Thanks, Jacob.
0: Anytime. There we go. Zuki, regular caller on the show. If there's anyone that Africa will be jealous that I'm friends with now, it's Zuki. I'm sorry, Africa. Let's get back into a bit of Deborah Cox.

0: WN Traffic. And it's brought to you by Amo Ramela. Good morning to you, Amo. The time now, 5:47.
1: A very good morning, Africa. Jacob. Well, we've got delays in the city of Tshwane, Mountain View on the R80 East, just as you approach the Eskom Pahlele exit. There's also queuing traffic already on the N3 North. We do know that roadworks have been taking place along the stretch between the Yolands Interchange and Van Buren Road, and bound to cause delays, especially heading into peak hour delays. And then, of course, if you're traveling in Cape Town, we still have got issues along the N2 incoming. A car broken down after the R300. And the car is at the N2. They haven't been moved yet, so please be on the lookout there and approach with care. We'll have more updates for you right at the top of the hour. Stay tuned.
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0: And the time is 5:50. We're edging closer to the end of the show at 6 a.m. 0725671567 or 0727021702 is the WhatsApp line. Let's get into this conversation now. It's about the FIFA World Cup. The 2026 World Cup has reached the business end with France, Spain, England and Argentina left standing after a thrilling quarterfinal stage. But while football fans prepare for two blockbuster semifinals, South African footballers mourning the heartbreaking death of Bafana Bafana and Mamelodi Sundowns midfielder Jaden Adams at just 25 years old. This morning we speak to La Duma journalist Masebe Qina about the World Cup's biggest talking points and the legacy of one of South Africa's brightest football talents. Masebe, a very good morning to you and welcome to Early Breakfast.
8: Morning, Jacob, and morning to the listeners.
0: So the football community has been left devastated by the passing of Jaden Adams. What has the reaction been from players, clubs, and supporters?
8: Yeah, man. It's very, very sad, eh? Very, very sad. Quite an emotional moment for football. The reaction has been... one of disbelief. Jaden, like you just mentioned, was only 25 years old. He had just represented Bafana Bafana on the biggest stage of football, the World Cup, where we achieved something special. I mean, for the very first time ever in history, we reached

0: the knockout stages. There's been tributes, man, heartfelt tributes from almost everywhere. From Mamelodi Sundowns, as you can imagine, the club he was playing for, Bafana Bafana teammates, former clubs of his like Stellenbosch, coaches, the supporters, and from every club, man, in the country. You know, rivals of football have been put aside because we all now recognize that he was just a huge talent, man. And at his age, I mean, we're still expecting a lot. Yeah, very emotional, Jacob.
1: And the fact that he was entering the best years of his career, it says a lot as well, that 25, gone too soon.
0: Gone too soon, man. What a loss. What a loss. So, so enormous. He wasn't just simply another player, man, Jaden. He was becoming one of the leaders of his generation at 25. I mean, he had just won the Champions League. Remember, he hadn't joined Sundowns for a very long time. He wasn't there for a very long time, but in the short space of time he was with the club, he already achieved a lot, having won the Champions League and played in the World Cup. I mean, doing so under difficult circumstances, he was there, and the news of his grandmother passing was announced. But instead of him pulling out of the team, to say he was able to soldier on. So it tells you about the character of the guy and the big heart he had. What a loss, man. What a loss.
1: And now, talking about the World Cup, we have to turn our attention to the final four teams that remain. Let's talk France and Spain before we get into England and Argentina. Do you think France and Spain are deserving to be where they are right now?
0: France and Spain, I think they do. I think they do. I mean, they top teams, first of all. They top teams. Played some very good football, and I mean, they used to these kind of games at that level. Looking at the whole tournament, I can't see any deserving team than them. In fact, all the four teams that are there, I think they all deserve to be there, and we are to witness a beautiful football in these remaining matches up to the final. And I think whoever is going to go and clinch it we will be a deserving team.
1: And then we look at England and Argentina. I mean, England seem to be a lot more hungrier than it, obviously, because they haven't clinched the World Cup since, what, 1966, while Argentina is coming back for another World Cup. You look at the two teams there and you think, a team like England come across as hungrier. Do you think they'll be able to at least stop Argentina in its tracks?
0: Yes, definitely. I think they will do. I think they will do. I mean, you look at England and you look at a player like Bellingham. I mean, what a talent! What a talent! Still very young. But the way he plays with a maturity, the way he demands the ball in difficult moments, I mean, the way he embraces the pressure. I mean, this is a team that has got many big stars like Harry Kane and Bukayo Saka. But this kid, he's amazing. I think they will give Argentina a run for their money. But if you ask me for prediction, I think Argentina will still go through, to be honest.
1: Wow. Okay. And then let's talk about this. I know it's going to be very difficult for you. France and Spain. Who would be your winner? Your perfect winner?
0: A difficult one, because look at it. France, first of all, I've been impressed with the squad, the depth in their squad, and the experience they have on the other side. Spain they are a team that has probably the most attractive football throughout the tournament. It's going to be difficult even to single out players, but what I know, we are in for a very, very good match. And I think if you ask me for a prediction, I see France going through in this one.
1: So then it's France versus England come and Sunday. France versus England on the 19th of July, or France versus Argentina?
0: France, Argentina for me.
1: France, Argentina final. That's your predictions.
0: That is my prediction, Jacob, without a doubt.
1: I will be listening come Monday, the 20th of July, to hear what you say. My brother, thank you so much for joining us. Masebe Qina, journalist at Soccer La Duma. Always a pleasure chatting to you. Masebe, just giving us a breakdown of the World Cup, how things are looking come the 19th of July. He says it will be a France and Argentina final. And this is after we both said England seems to be the hungrier team. I think if I have to put my money where my mouth is, I'd say France versus England makes for a very interesting World Cup final. And with that said, I think I'm going to wrap things up. Is that okay, Conley? Can I say goodbye? My name is Jacob Mushoko. It's been such a pleasure riding with you guys over the past few days. Shout out to Rowan. Shout out to Conley. Shout out to Tobela out in Johannesburg 702 studio. And thank you to the team, man. Thank you to everybody else. Mawande, Sfiso, Mutel, everybody that made this such an awesome ride. Shout out to Natalie Malchas, who was shouting at me a few days ago, because I don't know how to read the time. But yeah, if you guys want to listen to me, make sure you listen to Car Talk every Friday night at 8 p.m. sharp. And any of the interviews that you might have missed, remember to check them out using the Prime Media Plus app, which is free, or go to primemediaplus.com. And if you want to hear my interview with John Matham, make sure you get on out to the Prime Media Plus app and listen to my interview with John Matham about his travels to the Eastern Cape. With that said, I'm handing over now to both Bongani Bingwa and, of course, Lester Givett. And your Eyewitness News bulletins will be brought to you by Natalie Malchas and, of course, Sfiso Zulu. Don't forget to keep left and pass right. Take care and goodbye.
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3: FIFA pays tribute to Jayden Adams, and Madlanga Commission is expected to continue its probe into the investigative directorate. Good morning, I'm Natalie Malchas. FIFA has joined the tributes to Bafana Bafana midfielder Jayden Adams. The football body observed a minute of silence before Saturday's quarterfinal match between Norway and England and the match between Argentina and Switzerland. At the same time, President Cyril Ramaphosa has extended his condolences to the family of former South African rugby under-18 prop Luqobo Makwedini. Cameron Clark has more.
4: South Africa has lost two rising sports stars this weekend. Former South African under-18 rugby prop and Wynberg Boys High School alumnus Luqobo Makwedini died in France on Friday following a training session. On Saturday, news broke of the death of Bafana Bafana midfielder Jayden Adams after his body was discovered at his home in Military Road, Scotchcliff, Cape Town. Tributes have poured in for both athletes. President Cyril Ramaphosa has honoured their memories, while FIFA, Stellenbosch FC, Mamelodi Sundowns and the Department of Sport, Arts and Culture have paid tribute to Adams. Wynberg Boys High School has also remembered Makwedini, a member of its matric class of 2025, and extended its condolences to his family and friends. Camry Clark, Eyewitness News.
3: The Madlanga Commission is expected to continue its probe into the Investigative Directorate Against Corruption, IDAC, when it resumes today. IDAC head advocate Andrew Johnson is expected to appear before the inquiry. On Friday, four witnesses testified about alleged misconduct at IDAC. Tabisa Gorba has more.
5: During testimony at the inquiry on Friday, it was alleged that advocate Andrea Johnson has an improper relationship with tainted Crime Intelligence Deputy Chief Feroz Khan. In his testimony, retired Hawks Colonel Gobas Rolofse revealed that when Johnson was a senior prosecutor, she allegedly squashed an assault case laid against Khan. The investigative directorate against corruption was established.

0: Vigilantism following the recent anti-illegal immigration protests, adding that only the state has the authority to enforce the law. The Interministerial Committee on Migration says it's strengthening migration management and border control measures after the June 30 demonstrations held across the country. Addressing the media in Pretoria yesterday, the acting police minister, Feroz Khuchalia, says police managed to maintain order while respecting the constitutional right for people to protest.
1: This kind of vigilante activity is much more difficult to police. It's often spontaneous, very difficult to predict, and it occurs on a decentralized basis. So while we have a commitment to ensure that the law is enforced, enforcement of the law will not always be perfect.
0: The Gauteng Health Department has condemned the theft and vandalism of infrastructure at the Chris Hani Baragwanath Academic Hospital in Soweto. The department has confirmed the arrest of a suspect after being spotted on the roof of the main kitchen building over the weekend. Preliminary investigations indicate the suspect gained access through the plant room. Police have also linked the man to similar incidents of theft at other sections of the hospital. Gauteng Health spokesperson Steve Mabona says the department has since tightened security and launched a broader assessment of vulnerable access points across the facility.
2: As a department, we appeal to members of the public to always respect and protect government property. Theft and vandalism of healthcare infrastructure compromise the service delivery, and it is compromising the patients at all our facilities.
0: And South Africans are being urged to seek medical attention when something feels wrong. This appeal comes from orthopedic oncologist Dr. Oatile Pakini as July marks Scarcoma Awareness Month. Pakini says scarcoma is a rare cancer that develops in connective tissues, much like muscle, fat, nerves and bones.
3: Bone pain associated with some sort of swelling, often at night. And as with all cancers, sometimes you have unintentional weight loss, sometimes associated with a fever too. So those are sort of the big red flags, if I could term them that, for bone sarcoma.
0: A look at the markets now. Gold is trading at $4,058.29 an ounce. The rand 16.39 to the dollar, 21.93 to the pound, 18.68 to the euro. And Brent crude is trading at $79.06 a barrel.
4: In Belhar, traffic lights are faulty at the intersection of Stellenbosch Arterial and Symphony Way.
5: And in sport, world number one Jannik Sinner retains his Wimbledon title with a 4-set win over Alexander Zverev in the final. Mamelodi Sundowns postpone their pre-season tour to Europe following the death of midfielder Jaden Adams. And the junior Springboks prepare to take on England in the semi-finals of the World Championships later today.
0: There's some intense fog cover this morning. Otherwise, it becomes clear skies for the day with a gentle west-southwesterly breeze. A low of 12 and a high of 17 degrees. The top story this hour, FIFA has joined tributes to Bafana Bafana midfielder Jaden Adams.
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9: It's 7 minutes past 6 o'clock. What's the date? It's Monday, the 13th of July, Mario. I am back. My name's Lester Kiewit, and good morning, Cape Town. Thank you to John Matham for holding down the fort for the last 2 weeks. I do wish it was longer, but it's also good to be back in some form of routine. The lines are open, 021-446-0567. Rowan and Grant are ready to take your call. But coming up on our show today, it's Money on a Monday, so we talk about National Savings Month. It's the perfect time to ask whether your budget is working for you. Are the principles that you've installed in January, are they still working for you in July? I then take another look at the Tafelberg Constitutional Court ruling. I'll speak to the Developmental Action Group. Talk about why this is not just a ruling that affects the city of Cape Town and the Western Cape, but a Constitutional Court ruling that affects all metros and municipalities across the country. And then after 8 o'clock, I'll have a conversation with the Western Cape Gambling and Racing Board. We'll talk about the Western Cape Gambling Amendment Bill, but I also want to find out a little bit more around

0: 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But as I said, lines will be open, 021-446-0567. You can drop me a WhatsApp or voice note. I'd appreciate that. 072-567-1567.
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0: They say it's like riding a bike. You never forget how to ride a bike, eh? But it seems as if the internet at our Prime Media place have forgotten my logins, and my printouts of my notes can't go to the printers, and I'm asking Rowan and Grant and Mario, oh please print this for me, oh I need a proper runner, oh I can't get into this link because the internet won't allow me access. It always happens that first day that you are back, and it's simply just an occupational hazard that if you're at the office at 4:30 in the morning before even the IT personnel have even woken up, I guess it's just an occupational hazard. But how have you been? I'm well, I'm rested. My mandatory leave is now exhausted. Not for the year, I'll get some more leave towards the end of the year. But the reason why myself and John and Africa and Pippo, all of us have been on staggered breaks over the last while, because it's what that end of financial year thing where HR says you all have X amount of leave that you need to take before it forfeits. And so I've now provided my pound of flesh to HR, and now I am back. I did plenty of domesticity over the last 2 weeks. This break coincided with the school holidays, so I had been doing what my wife usually does. She still continues to work over this period, but a lot of the domesticity had fallen on me over the last while. So what did I do, Mario? I spent a lot of time at the grocery store, you know, feeding kids and getting the weekly shopping done. And simply because I'm not in a shopping center, I'm not at a grocery store, I'm not in a mall often. Some things I just don't know, and some things I just have to get used to. Like being in competition with one of these extreme shoppers who work for the retail chains, and their trolleys, because they need to get an online order in. There's no one helping these days. You may have some stock packer who you may be able to ask for something, or you happen to stop someone who needs to get their groceries done, the online order done within a specific allocated time. They can't stop for you. They're crowding the aisles. They are dashing like a, what's that show? Reggie's Toy Run, like a trolley dash. They're trying to get their things in. And so that was a experience for me. And my question is to the retailers, that if there are so many people fulfilling online orders now, who is there to help? And how do you manage the traffic in your aisles these days? I've just been for the last 2 weeks, been at the grocery store a handful of times to get things for the kids, maybe the weeks or weekends worth of groceries. And I've had a couple of, not altercations, but interactions with dashing shopping assistants trying to fulfill online orders. Maybe it's just me, maybe it's you, maybe you also have a story of how you try to get the attention of someone who's trying to fulfill an online order, and they are roaming through a store. They can't stop for you because I'm busy with this order, eh? 021-446-0567 if you've had a similar interaction.
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0: But as you heard in Eyewitness News, it has been a heartbreaking weekend for South African sport. As we watched Bafana Bafana make history on the world stage, and we celebrated another exciting weekend of rugby with the Springboks against Scotland, we've also been reminded just how fragile life can be. South Africa mourning two young athletes whose futures seemed limitless There was, of course, the rising rugby star, Lukobo Bibo Makwedini. He died collapsing following a training session with his club in France. Then there was also Bafana Bafana midfielder Jaden Adams, just 25 years old, fresh from representing the men's senior national team at the FIFA World Cup. Police now opening an inquest docket into his death, and understandably there are many questions. But today our focus is on the lives beyond the headlines. Professional athletes are often seen as larger than life. They're expected to perform under enormous pressure. They carry, of course, the hopes of not just a nation, but their clubs, their community, their family. And they obviously deal with their own personal challenges, the health concerns, physical and mental, and otherwise in private. But somehow they always appear to be ready for the next match. And this morning we're asking the question, are we doing enough to look after the people behind the performances? Is player welfare given the priority it deserves? And how do we better support young athletes when that spotlight fades, when the high of being on an international platform starts to fade, and maybe real life then takes over? I'm going to be speaking to Brett Carlson. He's the welfare coordinator of the South African Football Players Union, and we're focusing on what is most definitely the premature passing of particularly Jaden Adams. If you have a thought on that, 021-446-0567. You can drop me a WhatsApp, 072-567-1567.
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0: 15 minutes past 6 o'clock. Natalie Marcus from the Eyewitness News team. I am back.
3: Full of energy, I can hear it.
0: Can you?
3: Pep in your step, you just ready to roll in.
0: That's the caffeine and at least the one Red Bull that I've had this morning. Yes, yeah, I admit that I had a Red Bull this morning because I've been sleeping in. The great thing about working morning radio is by the time you're on leave and you wake up, John Matham's already done with the show. I've listened to absolutely nothing, so if I do repeat a topic of conversation, it's purely because I have been so ensconced in my own world at home with two kids.
3: And that's okay. We will entertain it if we're having the same conversation for the 100th time.
0: How have you been?
3: I've been great, thank you. In fact, while you were away, I went to the Drakensberg. I had a weekend in Mossel Bay. Ooh, full of adventure, my life.
0: I was actually talking to someone at the weekend. We were talking about interesting wedding gifts. You've just recently had a wedding, is it?
3: Yep. Yes.
0: What's the most interesting, fascinating gift that you received?
3: Ooh, I got some really beautiful kitchenware items. So a charcuterie board that has all the little bits engraved in it. So the little knife and forks and bowls, the ramekins all fit into this really beautiful carved out of wood charcuterie board. But I think the most interesting gift I received was an hourglass.
0: An hourglass?
3: I received an hourglass.
0: Do you prescribe any particular meaning to an hourglass as a wedding gift?
3: So are the days of our lives. I don't feel like my space is me yet. So we've unpacked and we've pretty much just displayed all the bits while we rearrange and find an identity for our home. So it doesn't quite have a spot yet. It's moved from the top of the kitchen, top of the fridge, so that the little people in my life don't come and knock it over. Sometimes it sits right next to the TV or on the coffee table. But no, I don't have a deep meaning for it. In fact, I don't even have a deep place for it yet.
0: For those who have been married and have wedding, what is the most interesting wedding gift you received? When we got wedding, we had a little note, a little disclaimer at the bottom of the invitation. Give us something that folds, not something that rolls. What's on the front pages of our morning papers?
3: There's a lot rolling on the front page of the Business Day. In fact, the headline story is under the headline, Mantashe Acts to Avert Fuel Shortage. Draft policy includes companies in mandatory reserves. Private oil companies and wholesalers will be legally compelled to store 21 days of backup fuel at their own expense in a big pivot that transitions the country from a voluntary into a mandatory regime, forcing the private sector to store significant volumes of backup fuel alongside the government. The other big story the Business Day is tracking is South Africa's growth constraints. It says it lies not in its finances, but in an insufficient pipeline of viable infrastructure projects. This is according to one of the president's advisors. The presidential economic policy advisor, Kenneth Creamer, says structural reforms are key to unlocking investment as fixed capital formation remains well below historical levels. Jumping to the Afrikaans Press, they are carrying all things related to sport. Yes, the Springboks win, but also the deep losses that we're feeling in the national football side. Bafana Bafana, of course, talking about Jaden Adams and his passing here in Cape Town in Boerkop. And then the passing of 20-year-old South Afrikaanse speler Lukobo Makwedini, who passed away in France over the weekend. The article, in fact, the headline on the front page of Die Burger reads, Oorlede stit wou soos Oxvius.
0: Wonderful scenes at the weekend ahead of those World Cup quarterfinal games. Argentina, Switzerland, England and Norway. That moments of silence. Silent stadiums for 25-year-old Jaden Adams. But it did bring into a little bit perspective for me. And look, there could be many reasons. I'm not simply just highlighting the Springboks. After the Springboks won and they beat Scotland at the weekend, it's been several hours since news of not only Bebo's passing but also Jaden's passing, and I could have missed it, but I particularly waited to listen to the post-match interviews, and not one South African national rugby player, including the captain Peter Steph Tatoi, mentioned the passing of particularly Jaden Adams, a colleague on the men's senior national stage for a national sport. And could be various reasons, news breaking about midday about his passing. But I think several hours later, I think there should have been at least some form of acknowledgement after that Springbok Scotland game in the passing of not only just Bebo, but also for Jaden. Natalie, she's back in 10 minutes time with your latest eyewitness news. 20 minutes past 6 o'clock. And good morning, Charlene Leroux.
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4: Morning, Lester. Welcome back. Good to see you.
0: Is it?
4: Yes. Mm. I just want to have a moment with Natalie. Natalie, just say that board that you received. She says it's so nice.
0: Charcuterie board.
4: I can only say it when someone else says it. If I say it on my own, it's one of those words that just... Woof,
0: gone. Charcuterie board with all the
4: accoutrements on there. Mm. She says it so, so nicely. If you're on the N2 incoming, there is an accident that's at Bunga Avenue causing delays from Jake's Havel Drive. And if you're in Bauha, traffic lights are faulty at Stellenbosch Arterial and Symphony Way, causing delays approaching the intersection. More eyewitness news traffic in 15 minutes.
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0: 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Stay warm your way. It's a sunny start followed by mostly cloudy, clear skies for Cape Town and surrounding regions. The metro with an overnight low of 12, reaching a high of 18 today, along with a light southeasterly wind. Sunrise at 10 minutes to 8 o'clock, sunset at about 6 minutes to 6 this evening. But heading inland, Paarl with a high of 18, Stellenbosch 17, Worcester with a maximum of 17. It's 19 for Malmesbury. Out in the Cedarburg, Clanwilliam sees a high of 22. It's 24 in Fredendal. While on the west coast, Langebaan, forecast high of 18, fine to partly cloudy along with a light south-south easterly wind. Hermanus expecting a maximum of 17, mostly sunny skies, and there's a light to moderate east-south-easterly breeze. But your outlook for tomorrow, Tuesday, overnight low of 11, a high of 19, with fine conditions becoming partly cloudy later in the day. Sunrise at 11 minutes to 8 in the morning. But other parts of your country, Johannesburg 20, Pretoria 21, Durban 25, and Gqeberha with a maximum of 19 degrees.
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0: 26 minutes past 6 o'clock. If you are driving on the N1 round about the Brackenfell Boulevard Bridge, let me know what your experience is like, because Brackenfell residents, business owners, they've launched a petition calling for the city to halt further development in the area, business, residential, even schools. They're warning that new projects, commercial, residential projects, they're already pushing already congested road networks into what they call traffic paralysis. The petition argues that infrastructure upgrades, particularly the widening of the Brackenfell Boulevard and the N1 bridge, should come before there is the development of new homes and businesses, before that is approved. Leon Brainard is a member of the Northern District Community Forum, the NDCF. Good morning, Leon. Really appreciate your time. Tell me about this petition to the city. What's the core objective for the mayor and the city to answer?
13: Good morning, Lester. Yeah, thank you very much for having me. Yeah, I think the issue of the Brackenfell Boulevard is going back far back. I mean, I'm talking about the days that they said that SANRAL don't want to widen the bridge due to the Western Cape, who don't want tall roads and stuff and so forth. So this is coming a very long time. I mean, for the past decade or decade or two, I mean, there's a lot of developments or at least application for developments that's up happening around this area. I mean, if you just think of the flats in Brackenfell Boulevard near Frederikdorff Heights. There's a development within Frederikdorff. There's the school was built in Frederikdorff. Currently, they're busy with a block of flats in Frederikdorff East of 250 units and so forth. So, I mean, first of all, I think one must say is we're not against development.
0: Yeah.
13: Obviously, I mean, it's very good. I mean, if there is people who want to develop, we know there's money. The problem is does the city have the money to put in the infrastructure? Because we strongly feel that before you develop, the first thing that you do is you do the infrastructure. You do the roads, you do the other services and so forth.
0: We do have a housing supply issue in this city. Look, it's a wider planning debate and challenge that we face. We face significant housing shortage, new housing, the commercial investment. They actually support economic growth, can help reduce the urban sprawl. You're not against the development of new residences. You simply say, Is the infrastructure investment matching what we're seeing of growing communities?
13: Absolutely. I mean, last year, together with the Tigerberg Business Chamber, I mean, we launched a survey to find out from people how do they feel. At some stage, I personally spoke to Sunral, and they said that they were ready to widen the bridge. And we were talking about four lanes, and their view was that if they do the bridge in four lanes, the city must do the same with the rest of Brackenfell Boulevard, which obviously makes a lot of sense, because, I mean, if you only do the one, there will still be a bottleneck. So, and then all of a sudden we learned in the planning that Sunrail is only going to do three lanes. Now, I mean, that won't help. That's no solution.
0: Do you have any analysis from traffic engineers, transport economists on whether that Brackenfell Boulevard and the N1 bridge has reached capacity, as I see in some of your literature you do argue?
13: Yeah. Look, I mean, Sunrail himself said that, I mean, I've spoken to one of us, in fact, in his office. He said to me that he's driving over that bridge daily, basically, or jogging or whatever, so he knows what's going on there. And according to them, they're ready to upgrade the bridge. But I think that they backtracked when there was no commitment from the city side, maybe, to do the same with the rest of Brackenfell Boulevard.
0: Leon Reinhardt, really appreciate your time. He is with the Northern District Community Forum. It's not just a Brackenfell story. It's a conversation that plays itself across Cape Town as the city grows. How do we balance development with quality of life? Should we pay for the roads, bridges, public transport that also makes this growth possible? Would you support pausing new development until areas have sufficient road and infrastructure upgrades? I'd like your thoughts. 021-446-0567. Just after 6:30 now, here's your eyewitness news. And Natalie Malfas, it comes to the Cape Town Magistrates Court. The circumstances surrounding the death of Anele Tembe, remember, the former partner of rapper, hip-hop artist, also the late AKA, that inquest begins at the Cape Town Magistrates Court.
3: There are still so many questions unanswered for the Tembe family, and they're hoping to find those answers this week when that inquest begins at the Cape Town Magistrates Court. Lester Tembe died after falling from the 10th floor of the Pepper Club Hotel in Cape Town in April 2021. Carlo Peterson has more.
14: According to the News24 investigation, the reconstruction is based on CCTV footage, incident reports, receipts and social media activity tracing the movements of Anele Tembe and her slain fiancé, rapper Keenan, aka Forbes, in the hours before her death. Tembe was 22 years old when she died. Her death was previously ruled as a suicide, a finding that has long been disputed by her family. Six witnesses are expected to testify during the three-day inquiry this week. The inquest will examine the evidence surrounding Tembe's death and determine whether anyone can be held responsible. Carlo Peterson, Eyewitness News.
15: Cape Flats Safety Forum has condemned the West Bank mass shooting that left two people dead and seven others wounded. An infant and six adults were wounded in the attack over the weekend. Police say the child was transported to the Red Cross War Memorial Children's Hospital for treatment. The Cape Flats Safety Forum chairperson, A.B. Isaacs, says the incident highlights the urgent need to tackle gun violence.
16: As the Cape Flats Safety Forum, we condemn in the strongest terms the mass shooting that have taken place in and around the Malmesbury area. We call on the law enforcement agencies to leave no stone unturned to apprehend the alleged suspects.
15: At the same time, the police oversight MEC Andrew Murray has called for cooperation to bring the perpetrators to book.
17: Police investigations are currently underway. Collective action by government, law enforcement, community leaders and residents is essential to restore peace and protect lives.
15: FMD Response SA is calling for faster foot and mouth disease vaccination campaigns, despite the Department of Agriculture already planning two annual inoculation drives in high-risk areas. FMD says it welcomes the agreement following commercial farmers and the private sector to procure allowing commercial farmers and the private sector to procure and distribute foot and mouth disease vaccines, rather. It says each vaccination round must be completed within a tight time frame and achieve near full coverage to ensure enough animals are protected simultaneously to stop the virus from spreading. Here's the group's Andrew Morphin.
18: Countries that beat foot and mouth disease did it by vaccinating almost all their cattle in the shortest possible time. Allowing the private sector to procure and distribute vaccines is a major step forward. It'll speed up vaccination and strengthen South Africa's ability to control and eradicate foot and mouth disease.
15: There's some fog cover expected this morning across the peninsula. Otherwise, it becomes clear skies this afternoon with a gentle west-southwesterly breeze, a low of 12 and a high of 17 degrees. The top story this hour, the circumstances surrounding the death of Anele Tembe comes under renewed scrutiny when an inquest begins in the Cape Town Magistrates Court this week.
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0: 25 minutes to 7 o'clock in this EWN Traffic. 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
4: Thank you, Les. On the end to incoming, there's still that earlier accident at Bunga Avenue. Traffic is slow moving from Jake's Havel Drive. Heading into town on the N1, traffic slowing down from Plattekloof Road, and that's all the way through to the N7. And on F. W. Clagg Boulevard outgoing, the link to Lower Church, there's an accident and the right lane's obstructed. More Eyewitness News traffic in 15 minutes.
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0: With Mawande Mateza, what bittersweet circumstance that we talk to each other again after several weeks. I wanted to start off on a very, very light moment on seeing you on my television enjoying Mexico. And welcome back. I'm very, very glad you're in with us again. But of course, we talk about the tragedy of two South African young sportsmen tragically losing their lives at the weekend. And of course, coming off the high of representing the men's national team at the highest stage, Jaden Adams, unfortunate for him, his family, Mamelodi Sundowns, and of course the entire country.
20: Yeah, absolutely. Good morning, Leicester, and good morning, Cape Town. It's funny, during that World Cup, there was a quote that was going around from Arrigo Sacchi, where he spoke about football being the most important of the least important things in life. And you sort of get... It shakes you a little bit when something like this happens. And with both Lukobo Makwedini as well as Jaden Adams, two very young guys who had so much to share and show the world, So it's particularly jarring when it happens like this.
0: But very promising, very pleasing, and very heartwarming to see the union, the international union of not only football players but football fans honoring and paying respects to Jaden. Official statements released by FIFA, and also those moments of silence in those quarterfinal games: Argentina, Switzerland, Norway, England.
20: Yeah, indeed, Lester. And you also saw quite a number of clubs from all over the world. And I think the Canadian Football Association as well, sending messages of condolences as well. And it's one of those things that makes you realize as well that rivalries are a big part of football, but really far from the most important thing.
0: Okay, but let's start with Wimbledon. Not much focus on Wimbledon this year, seeing that it coincided with the FIFA World Cup.
20: It did go a little under the radar, Lester, but world number one, Jannik Sinner, retained his Wimbledon title with a four-set victory over second seed Alexander Zverev in yesterday's men's singles final. Sinner recovered from losing the first set in a tiebreak and stamped his authority on the rest of the match to complete a 6-7, 7-6, 6-3 and 6-4 victory and to win a fifth Grand Slam championship. Here's Jannik Sinner.
2: Yeah, amazing. Amazing achievement from my side. Very tough match today against Sasha. Felt like both very high level because it was not easy to play. It was very dusty, breezy. So very happy, and of course standing here again as champion means a lot to me.
20: Linda Noskova bounced back from a dramatic second set collapse where she wasn't able to convert 5 championship points to win her maiden major title in the women's final as she beat fellow Czech player Karolina Muchová in 3 sets. Well, Mamelodi Sundowns have postponed the start of their pre-season tour to Europe following the death of midfielder Jaden Adams this past weekend. The Sundowns squad was due to fly to Austria on Saturday evening for matches against RB Salzburg, MC Alger from Algeria and Saudi Arabia's Al Hilal over the next 2 weeks, but that departure has been pushed back. Adams made 67 appearances for Sundowns since joining from Stellenbosch FC in January 2025. The Junior Springboks have a big day ahead as they prepare to play in the semi-finals of the World Junior Championships this evening. The Baby Box will continue their title defence against England, who beat Ireland, the USA and Argentina to reach the last four. Junior Box coach Kevin Foote.
21: Yeah, I think we are very well prepped. The guys have trained very, very well. We're expecting another physical battle. We know they've got a good kicking game, England, and they've also showed some good attacking flair. So, yep, we're expecting another physical battle, but I think our pool stages have set us up really, really well for that.
20: The first of the semis will be between France and New Zealand at 4 p.m, followed by that game between South Africa and England at 6:30. And lastly, Dutch rider Mathieu van der Poel claimed his third career stage win on stage 9 of the Tour de France. Four-time champion Tadej Pogacar leads the general classification with a 2-minute and 42-second lead ahead of Jonas Vingegaard. Mawande Mateza, Eyewitness News Sport.
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0: It's 19 minutes to 7 o'clock on my little opening rant on how, while I was on leave, I took on many of the domesticities, including the ad hoc and weekly shoppings, and I found shopping aisles incredibly busy, teeming with the online shopping assistants. They're dashing to meet a deadline, a clock, a ticking clock, to fill their trolleys like a mad trolley dash. And when you ask for something or some direction to where the shredded beetroot is, they can't seem to help you because they're very, very busy. Errol says, I've suggested to all major supermarkets to make aisles one way to alleviate congestion, but to no avail. They say it won't work, yet no one has tried it. Sue says, I've always found the online packers very helpful, but perhaps it's the little old lady with grey appearance that helps. The opposite of what you may look like. Also, Woolworths has instituted 2 warehouses for the online packers. It's just my reflection on 2 weeks of leave and taking hold of the domesticities. Derek says, morning, Lester, welcome back. The only answer is out of stock, sir. And you can see a little lace in the ears, or they look for someone else to help you. I walk in, I go straight to the section, and I get out as quickly as possible. Shopping is not so lekker anymore. That's from Derek. It's 18 minutes to 7 o'clock.
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0: It is Monday, and we talk money on a Monday this time of the morning. But be honest, how many of those January financial solutions are still standing? We're now in the second half of the year. Has your budget survived 2026 so far? Has the reality of our general economic position completely rewritten it? It is National Savings Month, but for many South Africans, savings feels a bit like a luxury. And if you're already borrowing just to make it to the end of the month, what exactly are you supposed to save? Because the numbers are sobering. The research shows that many low-income South African families carry debt worth up to 8 times more of their annual income. Middle-income families and households, the research says, more than 28 times their income. And at what point does budgeting stop being the answer and become a distraction from a much more pressing, bigger economic problems? Afia Darko is a business head of Sunland Credit Solutions, joins me for Money on a Monday. Good morning, Afua. Really appreciate your time. We keep telling South Africans to save, but if people are drowning in debt, using credit simply to survive, is that advice still realistic?
5: Morning, Lester. To some degree, it is realistic. Rather than focusing on saving a particular amount of money every month, because the saying is, you know, save, it's better for your future, it's reassessing your expenses to make sure they actually align with your lifestyle. And if it means that you can't save what you initially decided to save in January, and that has come down a little bit, that's also fine. What's important is that you have enough money for your essentials, but that your protection is in place. And that's the main focus.
0: Yeah. Many people say, I don't need a budget, I need a bailout at the moment. When debt becomes a substitute for an income, how do households then break that cycle?
5: It is very tricky, and it is very tricky to find yourself in the debt spiral. The first thing when you do feel like you are losing control of how you're able to spend, and you're making credit and using credit as an extension of your salary, you need to do an audit of where your money is going. And then get the help that you need to try and reevaluate how you use credit. Using credit can become tricky, especially if you're trying to do it alone. Sometimes you can't see above water, and that's when you need to seek help. Restructuring your budget, relooking at some of the reasons why you took out the credit, and reevaluating where all your money is going with the help of credit coaches or budget tools or even speaking to debt counselors.
0: If we're looking at those numbers and the research coming from many of the debt counseling companies, lower income households, their household debt is something like 8 times the annual income. For the middle income households, it's much worse, 28 times. How much is the reality really poor financial habits, or is the case of wages simply no longer keeping up to pace with the cost of living?
5: I think for most South Africans, I do think it's the latter. I do think it's because your salary isn't enough to cover what the day-to-day expenses are. I mean, what we assumed petrol and groceries to be in January has significantly changed for many households come July. Also, lifestyle changes. You didn't know that you would have to take in a family member. You were not prepared to have a bigger family. And so these expenses tend to hurt your budget, especially if you don't readjust it accordingly. And I think the reason why certain families and certain households have a much bigger impact to their budget is because they sort of just go with the flow rather than stepping back and reassessing, wait, where is all this money going? Do we still need to have all of these things? Is it necessary to pay for all of these expenses? You know, when you have a, let's say, for example, a family of two, you only need certain things. But when your family grows, you take in a mother or an uncle, or you have a child, you have to reevaluate where your money is going. And I think that's what usually takes people aback. they don't recognize that they're still paying for the old things and they need to pay for the new.
0: Avia Darko is the head of business for Sanlam Credit Solutions. It is National Savings Month. We've hit the halfway mark of 2026. In fact, we're already into the second half of the year. Have you still stuck to the January financial plan? How has 2026 changed your finances? Have you managed to keep saving? Debt becoming the way of simply making it through the month. Salim asks, what's a budget, Lester? Kids and household needs are extremely expensive and demanding. So what is a budget? You tell me. 021-446-0567.
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3: Thank you, Lester. On Eftebrie Clark Boulevard, heading out of town, there's an accident that's on the link onto Lower Church. And in Epping, on Jake's Havel Drive North, there is an accident that's at Viking Way, so you can expect delays, especially if you're heading towards the N1. And on the N1 incoming, traffic slowing down at Platkloof Road to the N7. And in Balharders, traffic lights faulty at Stellenbosch Arterial and Symphony Way, causing heavy delays, so please allow for extra travelling time. More Eyewitness News traffic in 15 minutes.
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27: 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The GPS language setting mysteriously changed to Greek. Fortunately, with the OUTsurance Pointsman on the roads, you no longer have to come up with creative excuses for being late. The OUTsurance Pointsman have been easing traffic congestion so we all get to where we need to be quickly and safely for the past 20 years. With OUTsurance, you really always get something out. 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
0: With Mateo Quaripe. Good morning, Mateo.
28: Morning, Lester. Welcome back. Tough times never lost. Are there any moments that you look back on now?
0: Only tough people lost.
28: Yeah.
0: Oh, you want to do it?
28: Just to welcome you back.
0: As the saying goes, the meme goes. Tough times, what that has taught me is that I cannot lower my standards when it comes to peanut butter. I would rather forego peanut butter if I cannot and can't afford
28: the one you want.
0: The one I want, the Black Cat Smooth peanut butter is where I live, where I will stay, and if that is not within our reach, I will just go without.
28: I'm in agreement there. So you're not going to look at a TikTok video and try to make your own?
0: Never. Black Cat Smooth peanut butter is where it's at.
28: Talking about things that can withstand tough times this morning, Lester, the South African Reserve Bank says the local currency, the rand, can now take more geopolitical shocks than it used to. With renewed strikes between the US and Iran, the global economy faces higher inflation and a surge in energy prices. Reserve Bank Chief Economist Konstantin Makrilov says the country has better macroeconomic buffers than it did 5 years ago. The local unit has weakened and strengthened through the COVID pandemic, the 2021 riots, the Russia-Ukraine war, higher US tariffs, and more recently, the battle over the Strait of Hormuz. Now, the SARB says the rand now enjoys policy credibility, allowing it to withstand economic shocks. Through its mandate, the South African Reserve Bank protects the value of the rand by managing price and financial stability. It achieves this by setting interest rates to target inflation, managing the country's foreign exchange reserves, and regulating the financial sector. Now, Makrilov told the Business Day that over the past year, the Reserve Bank has improved foreign exchange reserves and also lowered inflation targets, allowing it to protect the buying power of the local currency. South African rand has demonstrated surprising resilience in 2026, up 8 to 10% against the US dollar, despite global pressures and the Middle East tensions. The currency held firm against a broadly stronger US dollar, supported by easing oil prices and favorable global risk appetite. Now, looking at the markets and how they played out on Friday, a bit of a stronger day for the JSE, up 867 points. Industrials were stronger by 0.5%. Banking stocks up more than 1%, with mining shares also in the green. There is, though, that renewed attack between the US and Iran over the Strait of Hormuz that's shaken the markets a little bit this morning. Asia Pacific markets are lower. The Nikkei in Japan down 1.5%. The CSI 300 in China also down 0.5% this morning, just speaking to the uncertainty that's currently happening around energy prices. The rand this morning, 16 rand 38 against the US dollar, 18 rand 68 against the euro, and 21 rand 91 cents against the British pound. Price of gold at $4,056 an ounce, down 1.5%. Platinum is down 2% at $1,599. Brent crude now at $79 a barrel. Oil now up 5% with that tit-for-tat war between the US and Iran. More business after 7:30.
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0: Lester, I'm also a peanut butter fan. I wish they still sold it in glass jars, though. It tasted better. My black cat's in a glass jar. It is my very few non-negotiables, but Black Cat peanut butter. If we can't afford Black Cat peanut butter, I'd rather just give up peanut butter. And it has to be smooth. It has to be a smooth peanut butter. Otherwise, I forego Alex. But yes, Black Cat is still in a glass jar. Woolworths calls them dark stores, but I think they should choose another name, as it reminds one of the dark web and other aspects of life. No, dark stores or dark restaurants came about during COVID. It is an eatery that primarily sells and delivers from our online portal, and instead of having a restaurant or a storefront, it's simply just a kitchen, and it's called a dark restaurant. X says, I always found the online packers more than helpful. Europe have introduced directions, some like traffic direction lanes, others one-way traffic. Both were introduced for COVID. We have a voice note.
13: Morning, Lester. Saving. I am 67 now, and I started saving at a very late. I started saving very, very late. And can SARS tax me on my savings? Because what I'm saving for is when I get older and much older, and I get sick and frail, and then I have money to pay a carer to take care of me. That I'd like to know, if SARS can tax you on your savings, because if so, then it's, to me it will be no point in saving for when I get frail.
0: Wendy, speak to your bank about a tax-free savings account. 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Go into your bank and ask them about a tax-free savings account, and maybe they can assist you there. But coming up after Eyewitness News, I'll talk to Brent Carls. He's with the South African Football Players Union. He coordinates the welfare section. We talk about the passing of rising Bafana star Jayden Adams at the weekend.
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3: FIFA pays tribute to Jayden Adams, and Madlanga Commission is expected to continue its probe into the investigative directorate. Good morning, I'm Natalie Malchas. FIFA has joined tributes for Bafana Bafana midfielder Jayden Adams. The football body observed a minute of silence before Saturday's quarterfinal match between Norway and England and the match between Argentina and Switzerland. At the same time, President Cyril Ramaphosa has extended his condolences to the family of former South African rugby under-18 prop Luqobo Makwedeni. Camry Clark has more.
2: South Africa has lost two rising sports stars this weekend. Former South African under-18 rugby prop and Wynberg Boys High School alumnus Luqobo Makwedini died in France on Friday following a training session. On Saturday, news broke of the death of Bafana Bafana midfielder Jaden Adams after his body was discovered at his home in Military Road, Scotchcliff, Cape Town. Tributes have poured in for both athletes. President Cyril Ramaphosa has honoured their memories, while FIFA, Stellenbosch FC, Mamelodi Sundowns and the Department of Sport, Arts and Culture have paid tribute to Adams. Wynberg Boys High School has also remembered Makwedini, a member of its matric class of 2025, and extended its condolences to his family and friends. Camry Clark.

0: prosecutor, she allegedly squashed an assault case laid against Khan. The Investigative Directorate Against Corruption was established to investigate and prosecute high-profile complex financial crimes. Its initial purpose was to be a force multiplier to the SAPS. However, the two government entities have had a difficult relationship, with their internal factional battles spilling into the public arena. More recently, IDEC issued arrest warrants for two senior SAPS generals, but they were later suspended because the pay formed part of the team responsible for ensuring security arrangements were in place for the 30 June nationwide protests. The commission will be probing whether there's criminal influence behind these factional battles. Thabiso Koba, Eyewitness News.
1: And more than 30 years into South Africa's democracy, some rural communities are still forced to cross dangerous and fast-flowing rivers to access basic health care. A group of frustrated residents have built a makeshift bridge over the swollen Tubatse River, linking the villages of Limpopo. The bridge was completed just over a week ago and is constructed from three wood logs, corrugated iron sheets and sticks. EWN's Alfara Mashwana travelled to Limpopo and filed this report.
2: That is the sound of the Tubatse River, with its raging waters surging downstream. For decades, residents have relied on what they call siwaiwai, which is a makeshift raft to cross from Mafarafara to Gataung. But now a makeshift bridge built from wooden logs, corrugated iron sheets and sticks has come to their rescue. The bridge looks fragile, with the raging river brushing against the wooden logs beneath the bridge's surface. But 55-year-old Nelly Magale says despite it being unstable, the bridge is still far better than having to swim across.
3: I'm afraid every time I have to cross this bridge, but I do it either way because it's the only way to get to the clinic. The men charge us 20 rand to cross, but it's still better than swimming across.
2: The Fetaho Mutubatse local municipality says it is aware of the challenges residents face in accessing the local clinic and will escalate the matter to the provincial government. Alfara Mashwana, Eyewitness News. Beggarsfort in Limpopo.
1: Moving to the markets now, gold is trading at $4,058.20 an ounce. The rand 16.39 to the dollar, 21.93 to the pound, 18.68 to the euro, and Brent crude is trading at $79.06 a barrel.
4: In Milnerton on the R27 south, there's an accident at Boundary Road, and in Kensington on Fort Checker Road, there's an accident between Jacksonville Drive and 18th Avenue.
5: And in sport, tributes continue to pour in for Bafana Bafana midfielder Jaden Adams, who died on Saturday at the age of 25. FIFA considers expanding the 2030 edition of the World Cup to 64 participating nations. And Senegal part ways with head coach Pape Thiaw following their round of 32 exit.
1: There's some fog cover expected this morning. It becomes clear skies a little later with a gentle west-southwesterly breeze. A low of 12 and a high of 17 degrees. The top story this hour, FIFA has joined tributes for Bafana Bafana midfielder Jaden Adams.
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9: It's 7 minutes past 7 o'clock. Good morning, Cape Town. My name is Lester Kiewit. Thanks so much for joining us this weekend. And the lines are open if you'd like to chat. 021-446-0567. Rowan and Grant ready to take your call. But some of the conversations that we do have planned, we're talking about player welfare. We focus on the death this past weekend, a heartbreaking weekend for South African sport. The passing of rugby player Lukobo Makwedini, collapsed after training with his French club, but also a little closer to home, the passing of Bafana Bafana player Jaden Adams. I'll speak to Brent Carl, says, with the SA Football Players Union in a short while. But then I will also speak to Michael Clark. He is an urban land researcher at the Development Action Group, where we talk about the Constitutional Court judgment involving the Tafelberg site, how it's not just a Cape Town or a Western Cape or judgment that affects this part of the country, but affects every municipality and metro in this

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0: 9 minutes past 7 o'clock. That truism, that quote, often cited when there are major football events and what it means to the world. Out of all the unimportant things, football is the most important thing, because it's been a heartbreaking weekend for South African sport. The country mourning the deaths of two young stars that definitely had bright futures ahead of them, one being Lekobo Bibo Makwedini, who collapsed after training with his French club. He's a product of Wynberg Boys High. But then also Bafana midfielder Jaden Adams passing away at the weekend, a product of Ides Valley in Stellenbosch, going and developing through the ranks of Stellenbosch FC, was also part of the Ajax Cape Town Academy, finding his club home at Mamelodi Sundowns and reaching the pinnacle of world football on the big stage. Just 2 weeks ago, he was at the World Cup and passing away at the weekend. President Cyril Ramaphosa conveying also his condolences to the families of the two players, but also those moments of silence at the World Cup in the quarterfinals, Argentina, Switzerland, Norway, England, the entire footballing world coming to a standstill to pay tribute to Jaden Adams. It has brought forward the conversation around player well-being. The circumstances of Lekobo and Jaden's passing may have been different, but the tragedies have sparked difficult questions about the pressure and the welfare and well-being mentally and physically of young professional athletes. Brent Carlson is a former Bafana player, is also with the South African Football Players Union. He's the head of welfare, player welfare at the SA Footballers Union. Brent, really appreciate your time. What an incredibly difficult weekend for South African sport in general. But what has been some of the reaction amongst players and the footballing community in South Africa? We saw an outpouring of tributes internationally, with football associations across the world offering their condolences to South and South Africans in general. Brent, good morning.
3: Good morning, Lester, and good morning to the Cape Talk listeners. Yeah, definitely a very sad week for football and sport in general in our country. And I think a big thing for footballers, especially in our country, that have all shown support to Jaden and have also let the country know, like, what it's like for them, you know, what the feeling is that so many of them struggle with. Everybody just expects them to be at their best at all times, and sometimes that's not the case. And a lot of them have come out and said, look, they struggle a lot with it. And they just pray and hope that people understand that they are human beings first before they're sports people.
0: Jaden Adams, just 25 years old, recently represented South Africa at the FIFA World Cup. You've spoken to some of the players in that squad. How have they process this loss? Because collectively, as a squad, as a unit, as a team, firstly, it was the loss against Mexico, the draw against Czechia, that absolute high of beating Korea to see South Africa for the first time qualify for a World Cup. And if you look at the videos now in the changing room, the team celebrating, and of course we're going to look into some of the small things, but we see Jaden just sitting there, not really interacting. Just what is his teammates going through now?
3: Yeah, it's very difficult, especially if you're sort of in that team environment. A lot of people don't understand that we as footballers or sports people, we spend more time with our teammates than what we do with our family. So it was very hard sore seeing that. But at the same time, the players are supportive. They look out for one another. They know that they've got each other's backs on the field and off the field. I'm not entirely sure what he was going through at the time, but you can definitely see that he wasn't there like 100%, you know, celebrating with the guys and that. I think that was just after he heard that his grandmother passed on. And look, for a young man his age, he's been through a lot in terms of trauma. So you can understand that, you know, that thing that he couldn't celebrate at the time with the boys. But look, I know right now a lot of them are shocked. They're very sad. Some of them very angry. And look, a lot of the boys will come out now and pour their hearts out and say, look, this is what we feel. Please look out for us. Please, you know, appreciate us. Please support us. All of those things that are needed, you know, when somebody's grieving. I think as South Africans, we should love each other more and look out for each other, you know, care a little bit more.
0: We do not know, and it would be very insensitive of all of us to try and read into some of the pictures and some of the videos that we now see of Jaden at the World Cup. The other reports of him grieving the loss of his grandmother. We simply do not know what went and has been going through his mind. You can look at his Instagram page and you could see that he posted a photograph of him and his partner at the waterfront just hours after the reports of his death. The inquest now being opened, the reports are that his death was self-inflicted. But if we look at the support there is for particularly professional football players. I remember when Lyle Foster and Burnley, they had a conversation and there was an announcement by the English team that says that we have spoken to Lyle and Lyle is going on sabbatical. His mental health comes first. Is there enough early detection? Is there enough psychosocial support beyond just making sure that you're fit and healthy, maybe some financial management? Is there enough support in our professional outfits here in South Africa that can detect, that has counseling sessions, can talk to professionals and say, what are you experiencing? And if we detect it early enough, we're happy for you to take a break from your professional duties.
3: Lester, unfortunately not. I have to be honest, unfortunately not. I don't think there's a handful of teams in our country who have psychologists who work with the boys or the girls. And I think it's sad that we don't do that and we don't try and help these human beings first before we think of them as professional athletes. Burnley have just released a statement now again where Lyle Foster has again come forward and said, look, he's still struggling with mental health issues and the club has agreed again to support him 100%. And that's what we need more of here in South Africa, not only in football, but in other sporting codes as well. So from my side, what I can say as the welfare officer is that it's not enough is being done to detect it at an early age as well. And also to help these athletes when they go through trauma and other things, like you said, you know, some of them, it might be alcohol abuse, it might be drug abuse, it might be, you know, stuff financially, whatever it is. But I think there's not enough help for the athletes. Yes.
0: Brent Carlson, really appreciate your time. Former Bafana player is now the welfare coordinator for the South African Football Players Union. I don't think this conversation is limited to sports people or sporting professionals. I think any industry, I can talk for how broadcasting is a very pressurized industry of how you're meant to perform. You could be in the legal fraternity. You could be someone who holds the account, the very lucrative account for your agency, for your law firm, and you're meant to perform. And what outlets are there for you to say that I require some assistance or some monitoring that says, we know you've been working really hard. Do you need to take your break? Is there something that you experience in whatever industry? Doesn't have to be in sport. 021-446-0567. It's 19 minutes past 7 o'clock.
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4: In Milnerton on the R27 South, there's been an accident at Boundary Road that's slowing down traffic. And in Kensington on Fortrecker Road, there's an accident. It's between Jacques Havel Drive and 18th Avenue. And leaving the CBD on Neef de Klerk Boulevard, there's also an accident, and that's on the link to Lower Church. And traffic slowing down from Flatcliff Road to the N7 on the N1 incoming. And you can also expect delays on the M5 North from Cromwell Road to the N1. Received a WhatsApp from Dean saying that traffic lights are out at Joe Marks Boulevard and Prince George Drive, and in Somerset West, traffic lights faulty at the N2 and the R44, and in Balhar at Stellenbosch Arterial and Symphony Way. More Eyewitness News traffic in 15 minutes.
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5: So this is really, really tragic to hear about these two sportsmen, and what makes me incredibly sad is our reactions now after the fact. It's always after the fact that we look into things. And I suppose this is the way we try and improve situations, but it's so incredibly sad. All these measures, should psychological and emotional support for these top players, should all be in place. Really, it should be. The pressure they're under is something we will never understand. Yeah. And all my condolences go to all the families, the family members of these two young men. Thank you.
0: The condolences goes to the community of Ida's Valley and Stellenbosch, to Jaden Adams's family, the broader Safan footballing community. I'd love your thoughts on this. 021-446-0567. 21 minutes past 7 o'clock.
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9: 24 minutes past 7 o'clock. One judgment I had been waiting on, delivered by the Constitutional Court while I was on leave. It was the Concord Tafelberg judgment, which said and ruled that affordable housing, it isn't just about putting a roof over someone's head. It's about where that home is, with access to jobs and transport and schools and opportunities. But when I'm sure it's been talked about quite in depth over the last 2 weeks since I've been on air. But what I want to talk about today with the Development Action Group is how this judgment is far more than about a vacant piece of land, a former school in the Seapoint area. It's about national benchmarks on how the state must use public land to undo apartheid's spatial legacy. And while the spotlight has been on the city of Cape Town and on the Western Cape government, the ruling does raise the questions for every city, municipality, metro in this country, where poor and working class people are still pushed further away from economic opportunity. Michael Clark is an urban land researcher at DAG, the Developmental Action Group. Good morning, Michael. Appreciate your time. Why should South Africans outside of Cape Town, why should municipalities and metros care about this Tafelberg judgment? What precedent does it set for cities like Joburg or Durban or Quebec or even Mbombela?
10: Good morning, Lester. Thank you so much for having me. One of the critical components of this judgment is really that it centers location as one of the central components of realizing the right to access to adequate housing, as well as the very progressive part of the property law clause, which is section 25.5, which provides that citizens should gain equitable access to land on a progressive basis. What the ruling has really done is that it has taken that question about access to adequate housing and it has defined what adequate housing is by saying that location is a critical part of that discussion. And when we say location, the court is not just saying proximity to, for example, a central business district or other economic nodes. It's going quite broad based on that. It's also talking about places that have a lack of access to physical, to infrastructure, to economic opportunities, to social and cultural sites, and to transport, which enables people to access these spaces. And so this idea of location being critical to what a reasonable state response, as you pointed out, not only just a city response, but a city, provincial, and national response is towards achieving those objectives of, like, providing adequate housing. Location has now become critical in determining how the state should respond to those questions.
9: Does this judgment, progressive housing policy, does it put it then on a collision course with another principle of the free market? And you mentioned location, location, location. That's what property is all about. Section 25 of the Constitution says I have the right to property, and I also have the right to profit off that property. Does it put these two concepts on sort of some collision course about what does the free market say about what municipalities, what private developers can do with property versus the progressive need or the need to seek out progressive recourse when it comes to affordable, well-located housing opportunities?
10: Lisa, as I'm sure all your listeners know, and as you as well, like, one of the key features of many of our cities is this complete spatial divide. Not only is it about where people live, so wealthier, often white people live closer to CBDs and economic nodes where they have better access to jobs, transport, social amenities like schools, hospitals, and police stations. But that was also by design, right? That was in terms of apartheid spatial planning. It was intentional. And so we should be intentional about undoing that. One of the big reasons for the fact that we're sitting, you know, 30 years later still with these issues is because of the way in which the state has implemented state-subsidized housing programs up until now. State-subsidized housing has often been provided on the peripheries, on outskirts of the city, where land is more affordable, right? Playing by those market rules that you were talking about earlier. But that has done very little to undo that spatial inequality. In fact, it has actually entrenched it in certain kinds of ways. And that has two big implications. So in terms of the Tafelberg case, what the court said that was very profound and very powerful was that it's not sufficient for the city to kind of wipe its hands of its obligations and claim that the scarcity of land and land markets, when it actually has a direct obligation in terms of the right to housing and in terms of Section 25.5 to address that very scarcity that the city is complaining of, right? So the city can't say, because land is too expensive in the CBD, we cannot provide affordable housing in these locations. What the city has to do is it has to come up with a concrete plan to be able to provide access to affordable housing and to access to land in those well-located areas. And one of the key ways in which the city and provinces and the state at national level even can do this is through using its state land in those well-located areas much more intentionally to make sure that it doesn't release those sites without some kind of very clear social development objectives, such as affordable housing.
9: Of course, the Tafelberg judgment, it names the city, the province being respondents in this case. But this is a case that affects all spheres of government, whether it's the province or the city, whether it's Department of Public Works, whether it's the SANDF, and the conversation around unlocking military land in the city, which are close to business nodes and transport corridors and places where there are schools. This is really a response for all spheres of government, not just the city and the province.
10: Yes, you're fully correct. And this is one of the powerful things about this judgment again, because even though this judgment specifically related to the sale of the Tafelberg site, which was provincially owned, the judgment really clarifies a number of obligations that land on the state in terms of IAMA, the government immovable access, immovable assets regulation act. And basically what this act provides for is how government should determine how best to use parcels of provincial and state land, so provincial and nationally owned land, and how it can dispose of those rights, and what mechanism should be in place to make sure that we make the best use of those sites. So, for example, if one department, say the Department of Education, is not using a site anymore, how do we make sure that that site does not then get lost and get sold off to the market, but is actually considered whether it could be used more effectively by a different line department in a way to do that.
9: Michael Clark is an urban land researcher of the Development Action Group. Really appreciate your time. It's just after 7:30 now. Here's your Eyewitness News. And Natalie, Western Cape Police, they're investigating the suspicious circumstances surrounding the torching of taxis at the Nyanga taxi rank that weekend.
11: Suspicious indeed, Lester. This is a similar incident that played out in March when five minibus taxis were set alight at the same taxi rank. Police say they were called to the scene early on Saturday morning when they found the three vehicles on fire. Here's the police's Frederick van Wyk.
12: According to reports, police members on patrol were informed by Cyclops operators of a fire at Nyanga taxi rank. These taxis were parked at the Belville site of the taxi rank. A malicious damage to property case was registered for investigation.
11: Staying with police operations in Mpumalanga, police have confirmed that at least four people have been shot and killed in Bushbuck Ridge. The motive for last night's attack is not yet known, but authorities are expected to brief journalists this morning. And President Cyril Ramaphosa has paid tribute to South Africa's World War I soldiers during the 110th commemoration of the Battle of Delville Wood yesterday in France. The president laid a wreath at the South African Memorial in honor of those who lost their lives during one of the country's most significant military battles. The ceremony also included the unveiling of a UNESCO commemorative plaque recognizing the memorial's historical significance. Ramaphosa's visit to Paris also includes bilateral talks with President Emmanuel Macron, with the presidency saying the memorial strengthens the ties between the two nations.
13: The responsibility now falls on each one of us seated here and representing the various governments that we represent. Member states must embed risk-informed policies into every sectoral strategy. Partners must align with country-led investment plans rather than creating new projects. Young people must be treated as co-creators. Young people must be treated also as people, not only beneficiaries, but participants.
11: There's some fog cover expected this morning. Otherwise, it becomes clear skies a little later with a gentle west-southwesterly breeze, a low of 12 and a high of 17 degrees. The top story this hour, Western Cape Police are investigating the circumstances surrounding the torching of three taxis at Nyanga Taxi Rank.
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14: Thank you, Lester. In Milnerton on the R27 South, there's still that earlier accident at Boundary Road causing delays heading towards the CBD. And if in Kensington on Voortrekker Road, there's an accident between Jakes Havel Drive and 18th Avenue. And on Left Overclock Boulevard, outgoing officials still busy with the earlier accident scene. That's on the link to Lower Church. And if you're on the N2 incoming, there's an accident that's in the intersection of Solaris Pass Road. In Retreat, traffic lights faulty at Joe Marks Boulevard and Prince George Drive at the intersection of the N2 and the R44 in Somerset West, and in Belhar at Stellenbosch Arterial and Symphony Way. More Eyewitness News traffic in 15 minutes.
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9: But everyone is talking about the outpouring of grief and condolences to South African football in general, but to Mamelodi Sundowns and to the Stellenbosch community specifically around the passing of Jaden Adams at the weekend. Mwande?
15: Yeah, absolutely. You're completely right, Lester. Well, South African football experienced one of its darkest days on Saturday when Bafana Bafana midfielder Jaden Adams died at the age of 25. He represented Bafana during their historic World Cup run in Mexico and the United States last month and featured in three of their four matches. Tributes have continued to pour in for Adams, who is considered to be one of the country's best and brightest talents for the future. FIFA President Gianni Infantino and CAF counterpart Patrice Motsepe are amongst those who've offered their condolences, while a moment's silence was observed before the two quarterfinal matches on Saturday evening. Well, the FIFA World Cup could be set for another expansion ahead of the 2030 edition of the tournament. Speaking to a Swiss media outlet, FIFA President Gianni Infantino confirmed that they'll look at the possibility of increasing the number of participating nations from 48 to 64. The current competition is the first to feature 48 nations, up from the customary 32 which had been in place since 1998. The World Cup semi-finals take center stage this week. Two-time champions France will be in their third semi in a row when they take on Spain, who've only ever been this far once before when they won it all in 2010. That game is on Tuesday night, while on Wednesday evening, England will play defending champions Argentina. England forward Morgan Rogers is confident they can produce an improved performance after their 2-1 win over Norway in the quarters.
16: We need more. We probably wasn't nowhere near our level, nowhere near our best, and that's the exciting thing about this team. We can win games not being at our best, but now it's time to show we're at our best. So in the World Cup semi-final, we need to be somewhere better than that if we're gonna advance and get to where we want to get to.
15: And lastly, Senegal have sacked their head coach Pape Thiaw in the wake of their exit from the World Cup in the round of 32. Thiaw, who'd been in charge since December 2024, led his side to losses against France and Norway in the group stage before a 5-0 victory over Iran secured their place in the round of 32 as one of the best third-place teams. Their tournament came to an end in that round of 32 after they blew a 2-goal lead in the 3-2 loss to Belgium. Frenchman Hervé Renard is set to be the leading candidate to replace Thiaw. Mawande Mateza, Eyewitness News Sport.
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9: 17 minutes to 8 o'clock. It's been a minute. Adam Gilchrist, good morning. Hope you're well.
20: Morning, Lester. Yeah, very well. Where have you been? You've missed England's march to winning the World Cup. But for Argentina and probably France, what have you been doing? You've missed it all.
9: I've been watching a lot of football while I've been at home for the last 2 weeks. But I'm going to be watching the last two, having to stay up, not the wee hours of the night, 9 to 11. Hopefully there's not extra time and penalties, but I will get enough sleep. Watching the semi-finals over the next few days and then, of course, the final on Sunday. But something has happened over the last few weeks since I've been on air. The tide turning on Argentina. And I feel that the majority of the football-watching populace of the world, some are going to be screaming, "Come on, England!"
20: Yeah, why would that be? Because everyone loves Lionel Messi. I mean, you know, even the English love Lionel Messi. So it's from a neutral perspective, if it's possible to be neutral, you sort of think, yeah, well, and they probably played the better football. So why would people be against Argentina a bit and maybe grudgingly pro-England in some cases?
9: I know some dodgy calls over the last few games. I don't know. Yes. I've been also been looking some of the uncouth behavior of some of their fans in the stands as well. And so my mind has somewhat changed on Argentina for this World Cup. And I wouldn't mind. In fact, I wouldn't mind an England-France final on Sunday.
20: That would be interesting. Yeah, okay, I'll buy into that, absolutely. The only thing is the fans don't always make a difference because the Brazilian fans are always fantastic and out they went. The Norwegian fans have been fabulous and out they went. So, yeah, maybe we shouldn't worry too much about the fans in the stadia. And yeah, think about ourselves at home. All we want is a good football match, he said.
9: Don't tell me you are somewhere deep down inside believe it's coming home come Sunday. Okay, but let's start here. Some of the very serious news stories coming from across the world. Talk to me about the deadly bar fire in Thailand.
20: Not the first either, but yeah, this fire that tore through a bar in Bangkok in the early hours of yesterday morning, killing at least 27 people. Unfortunately, they haven't quite got to the full grim death toll yet. nine men and 18 women it was, as this blaze took hold. It may have been an electrical fault. I think it may have been an air conditioning unit that actually had a classic short circuit, and up went the bar. And I guess as can happen with quite a lot of bars or restaurants, is that the inside, the interior, is extremely flammable. You think about, for instance, just wooden or wicker chairs and tables and all the decorations in the bar. So it went woomph, and rather a lot of people went to the back of the bar to hide in the bathroom, thinking at least there's running water there, we could be safe. And that's where they found the majority of the bodies, although some people also found unconscious near the front of the exit. And there are certainly reports of people trying to flee whilst on fire, which is just an awful thought. Of course, there aren't necessarily lessons for the whole world, but the lessons for Thailand are there was a very bad fire in Bangkok again 4 years ago that killed 22 people. Another one in 2009 that killed 66 people. A very bad electrical short circuit fire in a market 2 years ago that killed 1,000 animals on that occasion. So maybe the safety checks and the necessary official safety checks need to be more thorough. Maybe that's the deal.
9: And then I know the name Anne Widdecombe from the UK panel shows, sometimes as guests, sometimes as the punchline of a joke, because she was an outspoken, sometimes controversial former politician. But it is her murder that have many people scratching their heads.
20: Yeah, when we heard about this, we thought, oh, poor Anne Widdecombe, yes, who's died at the age of 78. But yet she had a good and, to some extent, flamboyant innings for quite a quiet sort of a woman in some ways. Very erudite, very talkative, but one of those people that could almost be like a Dickens character. She'd be the strange auntie who lived in the countryside. In fact, she did live in the countryside. Or maybe she'd be a little bit like Miss Marple, only a bit more annoying, if you can imagine. Anyway, she was a very successful Conservative MP for 20-something years. She then switched to Reform later in life and was an MEP, a member of the European Parliament. But in between, she came second in Celebrity Big Brother, danced on Strictly Come Dancing on a Saturday night, and was terrible. But because she was so terrible, people kind of loved her. And as I say, she wasn't afraid to speak her mind. She had quite a shrill voice. She was very little. She was rotund. She was a proper British eccentric. So why would somebody murder her? Especially as she's not really at the forefront of politics as it stands. And the person they've arrested would have travelled 300 miles from one end of England to the other to have murdered her, if it indeed is him. A 28-year-old man is being held by police. It seems a very odd one. They've said not politically motivated, so not motivated by her Conservative or Reform policies. So what on earth is that about? We have a Miss Marple mystery.
9: And then finally, an expensive dinosaur is up for sale. Tell me about Gus.
20: Yeah, could become the world's most expensive dinosaur. The current record is $44 million for a stegosaurus called Apex. There was previously a T-Rex sold for $20-odd million called Stan. But here we have Gus the T-Rex, dug up over a three-year period, because you don't just find a dinosaur, up he pops. 3 years it took them to dig him out. 3 years it took them to piece them together and document all the pieces and so forth. And now that team is set to benefit big time in an auction tomorrow at Sotheby's. Held in New York. It doesn't matter because everyone's going to be bidding online. But here's the thing. Whatever price Gus the T-Rex fetches, and he is two-thirds intact, so he's a rather magnificent skeleton, whatever price, who is going to buy him? Will it be, as classically is the case, a museum or sometimes a bunch of museums who then take it in turns to showcase him or for paleontologists to work on as well whilst he's displayed for the public? Or will he be sold privately? Because this has become more of a thing potentially where a rich, rich, super rich person thinks, yeah, whatever, I could spend $100 million on Gus the T-Rex and he will disappear from view. that would be kind of sad, but maybe also inevitable.
9: I have one more question. Talking about reform and the by-election involving Nigel Farage, and what the UK is known for. UK democracy is known for joke candidates. I am well and truly a supporter of Count Binface.
20: Binface, yes.
9: Whose official positions on policy include building one affordable house and also relocating an awkward positioned hand dryer to a more sensible position in a British pub. But the thing is, none of the other major parties are putting up a candidate from this Clacton by-election. The question even the more serious of political commentators are asking, could Nigel Farage really lose to a Count Binface?
20: Well, you'd think not, but I know which way I'm voting, and I want to get my hands well dried.
9: Here we go. Adam Gilchrist, I've already put in a request for an interview with Count Binface, so hopefully you'll be on Cape Town.
20: So okay. He takes the headgear off for that if it happens, because otherwise you won't hear what to do.
9: Adam Gilchrist, I'll chat to you tomorrow live from London.
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14: On the N7 South, there has been an accident at Malibongwe Drive. The vehicles on the right shoulder are causing delays at the moment, but please be on the lookout for that. If you're in Milnerton, on the R27 South, there's an accident at Boundary Road causing delays heading into the CBD. And in Kensington on Fortchecker Road, there's still that earlier accident between Jakes Havel Drive and 18th Avenue. In Retreat, traffic lights are faulty at Joe Marks Boulevard and Prince George Drive, and in Somerset West at the N2 and the R44. And there's still that early accident in the intersection of Solaris Pass Road and the N2 incoming. More Eyewitness News traffic in 15 minutes.
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9: With Matteo Quadripe. Matteo, 3 weeks ago, I was preparing to go on leave and the price of crude oil was coming down. This because of a proposed ceasefire between Iran and the US. But a reversal. Oil prices are climbing up again because of an exchange of fire between those two countries.
0: Yeah, Lester, we're back here again. Oil prices have surged more than 5% this morning as the ceasefire between the US and Iran remains only on paper. Iran has claimed fresh attacks on Bahrain, Kuwait and Jordan, saying it had hit US military sites in retaliation for Washington's renewed bombardment of its southern coast. The US attacks on southern Iran comes amid intensifying standoffs over the Strait of Hormuz. Iran and the US again traded airstrikes over the weekend, with Tehran targeting U.S. facilities in multiple Gulf countries and declaring the Strait of Hormuz closed. However, President Donald Trump disputed the claim on Sunday, saying that the Strait of Hormuz is open. All rose this morning. Those futures for international benchmarks Brent crude for September delivery up more than 5% at $79 a barrel. So it's still back to a lot of uncertainty in terms of energy prices and inflation globally. In other news, Aspen Pharmacare Chair Kuseni Dlamini will step down after the company's annual general meeting in December of 2026. He will be succeeded by Ben Kruger, Aspen's lead independent non-executive director and former co-chief executive of Standard Bank. The leadership change comes as Aspen is well positioned to benefit from growing demand for weight loss medicines following regulatory approval to market Mounjaro for chronic weight management in South Africa. Then looking at the market, it's a bit of a stronger finish for the JSE on Friday, up 867 points. Industrial stronger by 0.5%. Banking stocks are also up, with mining shares also stronger. But in terms of markets in Asia, things were a little weaker this morning as traders look through what is quite a tight situation between the US and Iran. So the Nikkei was down 1.5%. Australia's ASX 200 was also down by more than 1%. The Chinese markets, the mainland Chinese markets, also down by 0.5% this morning. Looking at the rand, it's still at 16.39 against the US dollar, down by close to 0.5% this morning, 18.67 against the euro, and 21.91 against the British pound. Price of gold at $4,058 an ounce, down 1.5%, with platinum at $1,602 an ounce. Brent crude, $79 a barrel at this hour, up 5.6% this morning. There'll be more analysis from Stephen Grotes later this afternoon.
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22: 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But us, we're failing ourselves.
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9: Over the period I was on leave, I've had to defend my position in a conversation to someone on why, if I can and I have a coin, if I have something, I do give. I do give to people who beg. The city of Cape Town now again encouraging to stop giving cash to people on the street instead of using a new voucher system. It's called the MyChange Digital Voucher System. And the argument is straightforward. I understand that vouchers can't be spent on things like alcohol and drugs. They connect people with shelters and support services. And I get that. I really do. There are fantastic organizations like U-Turn and MES who have helped many people rebuild their lives. If a structured intervention helps someone get clean, find work and reconnect with family, then that's something worth supporting. But I still, if I can, and before anyone rolls their eyes or tells me, well, I'm part of the problem, just I want you to hear me out, because I think there's something missing from this conversation, and that is choice. We talk a lot about what people shouldn't be allowed to do with money. We worry about whether they'll make the right decision, but I think we rarely ask what it means to have no decisions left to make. Because imagine every aspect of your life being dictated by someone else. Where you sleep, where you eat, what services you qualify for, whether people even acknowledge you as you walk past. And then when someone offers you help, it comes with conditions attached. Cash, for all its flaws, I think, offers something that there maybe a voucher doesn't. And I think there are merits and demerits of this conversation, of course. I'm not an absolutist here. But it says, I trust you to decide what you need most. Maybe that's a meal. Maybe it's toiletries. Maybe it's taxi fare to get somewhere safe. Maybe it's something I wouldn't choose, but it's still their choice. Choice, I think, is tied to dignity. It's a conversation I want to continue having on this show, not just today, but maybe throughout this week. The question, if someone asks you for money at a traffic light or at a street corner, do you give change or food or voucher? Nothing at all? And what should matter more? Ensuring that your donation is spent on some particularly worthy object or service? Or is it also respecting a person's freedom to decide what they need most? And as someone who appreciates my right, my choice to decide for myself, I also want to extend that to someone else. You tell me, 021-446-0567. But coming up after Eyewitness News, I'm going to be speaking to the Western Cape Gambling and Racing Board. We're going to be talking about proposed law changes when it comes to the Western Cape Gambling Bill. I'll speak to Chief Executive Primo Abrams up next.
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6: Anele Thembe inquest starts today in a British fugitive arrested in South Africa. Good morning, I'm Natalie Malchas. The circumstances surrounding the death of Anele Thembe comes under renewed scrutiny when an inquest begins in the Cape Town Magistrates Court this week. Thembe died after falling from the 10th floor of the Pepper Club Hotel in Cape Town in April 2021. Carlo Peterson has more.
7: According to the News 24 investigation, the reconstruction is based on CCTV footage, incident reports, receipts and social media activity tracing the movements of Anele Thembe and his slain fiancé, rapper Keenan, aka Forbes, in the hours before her death. Thembe was 22 years old when she died. Her death was previously ruled as a suicide, a finding that has long been disputed by her family. Six witnesses are expected to testify during the three-day inquiry this week. The inquest will examine the evidence surrounding Thembe's death and determine whether anyone can be held responsible. Carlo Peterson, Eyewitness News.
6: A British man arrested in connection with the murder of his wife and two daughters is expected to appear in the Johannesburg Magistrates Court today. Ndodana Chuma fled Britain earlier this month. He left just 2 days before the bodies of his

0: pragmatism following recent anti-illegal immigration protests, adding that only the state has the authority to enforce the law. The Interministerial Committee on Migration says it's strengthening migration management and border control measures after the June 30 demonstrations held across the country. Addressing the media in Pretoria yesterday, the Acting Police Minister, Feroz Khuchalia, says police managed to maintain public order while respecting the constitutional right to protest.
1: This kind of vigilante activity is much more difficult to police. It's often spontaneous, very difficult to predict, and it occurs on a decentralized basis. So while we have a commitment to ensure that the law is enforced, enforcement of the law will not always be perfect.
0: Police have arrested a man in Shoshanguve over the weekend for allegedly posing as a City of Tshwane electricity contractor and illegally reconnecting power at a fee. The Tshwane Metro Police Department says its cable theft unit responded to a tip-off and found the man reconnecting electricity at a home that had been disconnected by the municipality. The TMPD spokesperson, Puleng Mosholo, says the suspect faces charges of tampering with municipal essential infrastructure.
2: It was confirmed that the individual was neither employed nor contracted by the City of Tshwane. During the arrest, officers discovered cash in his possession, which was identified as payment for the illegal reconnection work. He is currently detained at the local police station and will appear in court soon.
0: And a group of frustrated men have taken matters into their own hands, building a makeshift bridge across the raging river near Burgersfort in Limpopo. For decades, residents of Mafarafara village have relied on a makeshift raft to cross the river and reach the closest clinic. But after the raft broke, the men built a bridge using corrugated iron sheets, sticks, and three wooden logs to support the foundation. Alfara Mashwana traveled to Limpopo and filed this report.
3: A disaster waiting to happen. That's how many residents describe the newly built makeshift bridge in Mafarafara. With every step, the narrow structure bounces up and down while the rushing waters of the Tubatse River brush against the wooden logs. Thin sticks serve as handrails, helping residents keep their balance as they navigate the crossing. Mkhetwa Malachi, one of the men who built the structure, says residents pay 20 rand for two trips across the bridge.
4: We built this bridge and did all the work ourselves, so it's only fair that people pay us to use it. All we ask of those who don't have the money to cross the bridge is that they don't bother us.
3: As he was speaking to EWN, three young men who couldn't afford to use the makeshift bridge stepped into the Tubatse River and slowly walked to the other side. Alfa Ramshwana, Eyewitness News, Burgersfort in Limpopo.
0: Taking a quick look at the markets now, gold is trading at $4,058.29 an ounce. The rand 16.39 to the dollar, 21.93 to the pound, 18.68 to the euro, and Brent crude is trading at $79.06 a barrel.
5: In Milnerton on the R27 South, there's an accident at Boundary Road, and in Wynberg, there's an accident involving a cyclist on Main and Leicester Road.
6: And in sport, the Junior Springboks will continue their World Championship title defence in the semi-finals against England today. Brendan McCullum is removed as England's Test head coach. And world number one, Jannik Sinner, beats Alexander Zverev in the final to win back-to-back Wimbledon titles.
0: There's fog in the morning, otherwise clear skies expected across the city today with a gentle west-southwesterly breeze, a low of 12 and a high of 17 degrees. The top story this hour. The circumstances surrounding the death of Anele Tembe comes under renewed scrutiny when an inquest begins in the Cape Town Magistrates Court this week.
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10: It's 9 minutes past 8 o'clock. Good morning, Cape Town. I'm back. My name's Lester Kivett. Coming up in this hour, I'm talking about proposed amendments to the Western Cape Gambling Act. You do know that provinces license gambling operations, the platforms, casinos. Going to be speaking to Prima Abrams. He's the chief executive officer of the Western Cape Gambling and Racing Board about proposed

0: changes, the 20th change to the Gambling and Racing Amendment Bill. That conversation in a short while. But then we'll also talk about this proliferation of AI slop when it comes to DIY posters. Going to be speaking to design and strategy director at the Institute for Media Strategy and Design, Muhammad Jogi, at about 20 minutes past 8 o'clock. And schools are still on holiday. I'll give you just a little thing to do with the kids. I spent a lot of time with my kids doing holiday things while I was on leave. I'll give you some opportunity to find out still what to do with the little tykes in this final week of school holidays. Lines are open, 021-446-0567. You can drop me a WhatsApp, 072-567-1567.
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0: 10 minutes past 8 o'clock. Over the last while, a lot of our attention has been spoken and been spent on online gambling. South Africans wager, what, something like 1 trillion rand a year. Online betting is booming. Gambling shifting from casinos to smartphones. But it's against this backdrop that the Western Cape government is asking the public to comment on proposed changes to its gambling laws before the 19th of July, although the bill itself focuses largely on how casino operations are taxed rather than broader gambling reform. Joined now on the line by the Western Cape Gambling and Racing Board CEO Primo Abrams and as well as Legal Services Manager Liesel Hartman. Primo and Liesel, really appreciate your time. In a nutshell, what is this amendment to the Western Cape Gambling and Racing Amendment Bill?
3: Morning, everybody. Thank you, Lester, good morning to the listeners. I am Liesel Hartman, and I'm the Manager of Legal Services for the Western Cape Gambling and Racing Board. So I'll be speaking to the issue of the Western Cape 20th Gambling and Racing Amendment Bill. So in essence, that bill is a money bill whereby the Western Cape provincial government is imposing an increased bid fee by way of an economic opportunity tax. And this tax must be paid by any casino who wishes to relocate from their current location to a new location in the Western Cape. And the fee has been imposed because there has been an interest shown by casinos to possibly move from certain of their locations. So this bill specifically deals with that economic opportunity.
0: We're talking, to be more direct, the most direct example is the Caledon Casino that plans to move to Somerset West. The argument that's being put forward through this bill, if you're moving to an area where you would probably have more revenue, it's a more densely urbanized area, so therefore also what you pay over to provincial authorities, that should then also then increase.
3: Yes, that is correct. So this economic opportunity tax would find application to that particular relocation from Caledon Casino to the new area in Somerset West. And the economic opportunity tax, yes, you correctly, is being paid in relation to an enhanced economic opportunity that the relevant relocated casino will receive in relation to as a direct result of the relocation.
0: Prima, I'd like to hear from you. This bill deals only with casino relocation taxes rather than the bigger issue of gambling, particularly online gambling, overall. Who's waiting on who to make interventions when it comes to online gambling? We know we have a remote gambling bill that is currently in some form before the National Assembly, but provinces have a lot of say when it comes to gambling in South Africa. In fact, provinces are of the licensing authorities for gambling and casino platforms in this country.
4: Thank you, Lester Premier. The online gambling is currently not legal. People are able to bet So online betting is legal, but not online gambling. And so the DTIC, together with the National Gambling Policy Council, they're looking at that legislation on online gambling. But online betting, per se, is done by the provinces, yeah.
0: That's the caveat. So you can bet on a sporting platform, you can bet on an outcome, but online games, like online poker, for example, that is currently still in an area of illegality in this country.
4: You're correct with saying that, yes, sir.
0: Exactly. Are provinces concerned at all about this proliferation of gambling? Let's be clear, the site of gambling has moved from these fixed sites of casinos, and that there's a difference there, because people would go to a casino and then you place your bets, you'd either win and you lose, and if you lose you go back and you sit in your car and you think about the decisions that you've made, but things have changed with the easy access of smartphones and betting sites. Things have become easy. Are provinces taking online gambling as seriously as it should? Online betting, rather.
4: Most definitely, online betting is being taken seriously. If one looks at the proliferation, as you're saying, there are a couple of factors that actually happened. One was the rechanneling of people betting on illegal sites, which is now coming to a legal site. So that's a big rechanneling of the funds. You have people that would not travel to a casino because they're living too far, and they're able to now also participate in gambling from wherever they are. And then you find the youth. When we say youth, I'm talking about not under 21s, but they don't have the time to go. Well, they don't think they have the time to go and sit at the casino, drive out there, go and sit and play there. They can actually sit in a group in their own home with a group of buddies and have fun while having a beer and while playing there. So those are the changes that have happened. So a lot of the money is not actually new money, per se, into gambling. It's just the rechanneling, number one. And number two is obviously now the way the younger generation want to participate in this thing. And it's a sport betting thing, yeah.
0: Is there maybe some figures that you can give us in how many applications there have been for fixed gambling sites versus online betting platforms? And again, it's the provinces and their respective gambling and racing boards that adjudicate applications. I know that Mpumalanga and the Western Cape, in fact, leads the lot when it comes to the application of new licenses. But when it comes to the difference between fixed sites and online platforms, what's the difference there?
4: Okay, so a land-based site, we like the casinos, a retail shop. At least for casinos, the Western Cape has only allowed 5 casinos, and they've all been issued. So there can no longer be, there can't be any application for casino unless the national government allows us to have more casinos. Whereas on bookmakers, that's an open process, and it's a normal economic thing. If you're able to make it, you stay in the market. If you're not able to make it, you get out of the market. So it's an open market for bookmakers, per se. And effectively then, one wouldn't get a site for one wouldn't get application for a casino, but the retail shops obviously we have some, but it's more online. That's right now.
0: So online is leading in the application. Look, we do have the remote gambling bill that's making its way through Parliament, and I do understand that there could be some constitutional issues. Yeah, the current legislation saying that provinces have the mandate. There's an issue with provinces where there's only a finite number of revenue resources for provinces. It's licensing of vehicles, maybe it's issuing of permits, but it's largely it's gambling and it's taxes in which provinces then receive the revenue. What concerns in terms of in its current form, issues that, that may infringe on the rights of provinces when it comes to gambling and betting reform in this country, where a remote gambling bill says, well, let's centralize some of these licenses under a national authority?
3: Let me speak to that licensing issue. So in respect of the licensing for bookmakers, like Mr. Black Prima indicated, we would receive applications for bookmaker licenses, and we will attend to the applications based on what the legislative prescripts are. In respect of, so that is for betting, for bookmaker licenses, and that licenses allows bookmakers to provide betting facilities and betting opportunities to the public. That would include sports betting, betting on horse racing, and also betting on casino-style games where it's fixed odds betting. That is the licensing that the Western Cape is currently attending to. Where we look at online gambling, as we said, online gambling is something that is currently illegal in South Africa. So there is a huge concern with regards to illegal online gambling operators offering gambling activities to the South African citizens. And that is something that is not licensed because it is currently illegal. And the national government is currently having discussions with various organizations in trying to establish how exactly we can prohibit these illegal operators from offering online gambling facilities to our citizens.
0: There's a question here from a listener, Liesl and Prima, on whether the moving of the Caledon Casino to Somerset West has already been confirmed.
3: Yes, Lester, I can confirm that the Western Cape Gambling and Racing Board has approved the application from Focus on Caledon to move their casino to the new premises in Somerset West. So they are busy with Caledon Casino, they are busy with their planning processes in terms of the in terms of that development, yeah.
0: Liesl Hartman and Prima Abrams, they're with the Western Cape Gambling and Racing Board. Really appreciate your time. 21 minutes past 8 o'clock in this EWN traffic. 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
5: On the N7 South, there's still that earlier accident scene at Lebongwe Drive. The vehicles are still on the right shoulder. If you're in Wynberg, there's an accident involving a cyclist on Rocky Road and Leicester Road. And on Efferclack Boulevard outgoing, there's still that accident on the link to Lower Church. And on the N2 incoming, there's an accident that's in the intersection of Solaris Pass Road, so you can expect delays. Traffic lights faulty in Retreat at Joe Marks Boulevard and Prince George Drive at Stellenbosch Arterial and Symphony Way in Balhar, and in Somerset West at the N2 and the R44. More Eyewitness News traffic in 15 minutes.
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0: 25 minutes listening to your favorite playlist goes by quickly, but 25 minutes stuck in traffic, well, that feels twice as long. Thankfully, the OUTsurance pointsmen are here to save the day. And these heroes in green and purple have been easing traffic congestion for the past 20 years. 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Just another way you always get something out, in proud partnership with Cape Talk. 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
0: 26 minutes past 8 o'clock. Mara, do you know I have a new pet peeve? Whether it's your bake sale, whether it's your kids' food fair, whether it's your missing pet Africa Grey, if I see a AI slop poster, I will ignore immediately. It has become, I'm no graphic designer, but I know a good poster when I see one. But please stop AI posters. Enough is enough. We're tired of seeing the same prompt everywhere, the same colors, the same design. You don't even read it anymore. But yet, people in the AI posters. Muhammad Jogi is a design and strategy director at the Institute for Media Strategy and Design. As a qualified designer, I'm sure you feel the same way. And I'm a layperson and I am sick to death of AI slop posters that I'm seeing either in takeaways or on people's social media at the moment. Muhammad, good morning.
13: Greetings, Lester, and greetings to your listeners, man. Good to be talking to you again. I see it's really got you riled up. So how would you like to take the conversation?
0: As someone who is a designer, I don't know if you're a qualified graphic designer, but you're in the industry of design and media. What do you see when someone putting up an AI slop poster that they've just put in a prompt and the same burnt orange and black design is spat out by an AI aggregator?
13: Yeah, look, I mean, I practice and I teach as well. So I think AI, look, design is one of those fields, at least on the lower end, that is going to be consumed by AI. That's the hard reality. So I have a little bit of bad news for you, my brother. I think in the near future, you know, we're going to see a lot more of this happening. And I was just listening to one of your ads where they were talking about cost cutting. So we see this with clients, we see this with corporates, we see this with communicators across the board, where they aim to cost cut. And they replace humans with AI. So look, I mean, there is a place for it, but it needs to be done in a judicious manner, right? Or else you're just going to end up with a whole lot of twack out there in the market.
0: Just cast your mind's eye to some of these AI posters, and I've been seeing them quite regularly on social media and storefronts.
13: Right.
0: And at first I thought it was quite novel. Okay, it democratizes design, you know, people putting in prompts and they spits out all the information which hopefully an eye would catch. But it's become so omnipresent these days that my eyes no longer catch the important information. As a qualified designer, what goes into making a poster in terms of the 5 W's and the H? Why, what, when, who, right. Why?
13: So I think the key distinction is that when one looks at this poster from a professional perspective, we don't call that design. That is the output or the result of design. So there's a whole lot that goes in before that. The first component is we've developed a multimodal design model. And I don't want to get too technical on this, but the first component is iterative design, where we sit down with the client and we get an understanding of the brief, and then we fully articulate what that brief looks like. Look, there are multiple stakeholders that respond to a design project. Let's say, if we could just run through that very quickly, it's the client, it's the designer themselves, it's the environment, it's the society that piece of communication is working within. So one needs to be sensitive to that component. And then, of course, we need to look at the ecology as well. Like, what is the net impact of what we try to communicate? And I think that design has the ability to communicate very, very strongly, but one needs to be conscious of the fact that one can do tremendous harm through communicating wrongly as well, right?
0: Yeah, look, simply from a visual perspective, it as I said, if I see an AI-generated poster, it doesn't entrench itself in my eyes, my mind eyes. I don't internalize what any of the message is here. But of course, it is about cost, and people want to communicate a message, but they may not have access to a professional graphic designer. But if you're a small business, a takeaway, whether you're selling cookies or you're going to be at the local market at the weekend, how much would a junior graphic designer who at least knows the fundamentals of visually transmitting a message, how much would that cost you versus you're just putting something in an AI generator? It's not going to land because people are already ignoring it. But how much value could even a junior graphic designer who knows the fundamentals of communicating a message and why that's important, particularly for a small business?
13: Right. So there's two sides to the coin here, right? The first is kind of sourcing professional skills. So that can cost, no doubt. On the flip side, I like your point about democratizing the platform. So I think the takeaway for me is, like, if somebody wants to do it themselves, just get a fundamental understanding of the design principles. So, you know, what are the things that make color tick? How do we use typography intelligently, page geometry, and how that's going to impact how you present your brand? Because ultimately what you're doing is you're taking your baby, which is your brand, and you're putting it out into the market, and you want that to look good. You want that to communicate professionally. And how you do that is just understanding the fundamentals. So in terms of answering your question directly then, Lester, it can cost anywhere from a few hundred rand to a few thousand rand. But, you know, we are malleable in terms of what is possible, right? So sometimes the budget is just utterly too small. And in that case, the brand may want to do it themselves. And by all means, you know, it's democratization of the platform. My suggestion would be to your listeners is just to get a fundamental understanding of what are the key things that make design tick.
0: And these AI slop posters, they definitely did not make a tick. Tim says, I'm in the print industry and AI design is terrible. Never print ready and always bad quality. Right. AI is destroying important jobs. It's my current bugbear. AI generated slop posters. Muhammad Jogi, really appreciate your time. He's the director for the Institute of Media Strategy and Design. Just after 8:30, time now for your Eyewitness News, and here's Natalie Malchus.
14: Thank you, Lester. Good morning. Alleged criminal kingpin Vusimuzi Khatmatlala will withdraw a plea deal with the MPA in his corruption case. Matlala informed the Pretoria Specialised Commercial Crimes Court this morning. The court last week rejected his plea agreement, which proposed an effective 8 years in prison, finding it unjust. Instead, it proposed a sentence which will see him serve 12 years behind bars. Despite Matlala's affidavit implicating senior police officers in the alleged dodgy tender of 228 million rand, the court found the proposed sentence was too lenient given his role in the alleged fraud. The court this morning says the matter is now regarded as null and void. Staying in the courts, a man is expected in the Grabo Magistrates Court this morning after he was caught with 2 million rands worth of mandrax. The 60-year-old suspect was arrested last week after his vehicle was randomly stopped at a routine vehicle checkpoint on the N2 highway. Upon searching his car, the K9 narcotics unit reacted positively to the drugs hidden in a secret compartment. And the Cape Flats Safety Forum has condemned the West Bank mass shooting that left 2 people dead and 7 others wounded. An infant and 6 adults were wounded in the attack over the weekend. Police say the child was rushed to the Red Cross Children's Hospital for treatment. Cape Flats Safety Forum chairperson A.B. Isaacs.
15: As the Cape Flats Safety Forum, we condemn in the strongest terms the mass shooting that have taken place in and around the Mamasbury area. We call on the law enforcement agencies to leave no stone unturned to apprehend the alleged suspects.
14: Community Safety MEC Andrew Murray has called for the cooperation of the community to bring the perpetrators to book.
16: Police investigations are currently underway. Collective action by government, law enforcement, community leaders and residents is essential to restore peace and protect lives.
14: And South Africans are being urged to seek medical attention when something feels wrong. This appeal comes from orthopedic oncologist Dr. Oratile Pakiti as July marks Sarcoma Awareness Month. Pakiti says patients with soft tissue sarcomas often experience no pain, making early detection more difficult.
17: You can have this lump or bump in your leg. It's usually painless, typically painless, but in that sort of scenario where you feel a bump in your arms or legs or even your back, if it's bigger than 5 centimeters, it's concerning. And if it's sort of deep, if it is, you know, a bit deeper.
14: There's some fog cover to be expected this morning. It clears up a little later with a gentle west-southwesterly breeze, a low of 12 and a high of 17 degrees. The top story this hour, alleged criminal kingpin Vusimuzi Khatmatlala will withdraw a plea deal with the MPA in his corruption case.
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5: On the N7 South, there's still that earlier accident at Malibongwe Drive. The good news, the vehicle's on the right shoulder. And on the N2 incoming, there's an accident that's in the intersection of Solari Sparse Road. So you can expect delays in retreat. Traffic lights faulty at Joe Marks Boulevard and Prince George Drive in Somerset West at the N2 and the R44. And in Belhar at the intersection of Stellenbosch Arterial and Symphony Way. More Eyewitness News traffic in 20 minutes.
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0: Mwande Matez, I really hope we can find time for a call sometime this week so I can chat to you about what your experience was at the 2026 World Cup. You spent most of your time around the South African camp in Mexico, but what was it like? Let us know.
18: Very interesting, because you had to navigate everything that comes with being in Mexico and navigating the language barrier. On one side, you're trying to get an in with the South African squad and trying to fight the SAFA media officers, while also having to deal with having deadlines at home and the 8-hour time difference and the like. The job itself, I mean, will always get done. That's enjoyable. But everything else outside of it, the cultural side, learning a new language, getting lost, getting cheated by cab drivers, absolutely amazing. Yeah. And I would do it all over again.
0: Look, from what I understand and the people that I've spoken to in the US, in Vancouver and Toronto in Canada, but also in Mexico, is that this was a Mexican World Cup. And it should have, I believe, it's solely been a solely Mexican World Cup, because that's where football culture exists. But
18: yeah,
0: you traveled with the team when they played in Atlanta, didn't you? And what's your experience of how Americans received the World Cup? And I'm seeing it now on social media, the almost entire world view on whether it be geopolitics or whether it be sports and international competition, seemingly has changed for the better.
18: Yeah, 100%. What stood out for me in the US was the game in Los Angeles, where the majority of the fans there were Mexican as well, because they expected Mexico to come in second in their group and end up playing their round of 32 match there. And the crowd was electric. The Americans aren't as clued up about soccer, but they are curious and want to know and want to figure out what this is all about. But at the end of the day, I don't think it's ever going to take root in America because of the fact that they're so invested in their own thing and in their own sports in particular. So very interesting dynamic. There will be new fans that are gained, but I don't know if it is long term. And it's the same with all sports that take a World Cup or a major event to the US. It's just not going to take. You saw it with cricket a couple of years ago. And then rugby's going there in a few years' time. It'll be enjoyable, but not in the way that a lot of people expect.
0: Can't wait to hear of your exploits, eh? But we'll leave that for all day.
18: Thank you very much, Lester. Well, we'll begin with the Junior Springboks, who'll continue their title defense in the World Rugby Under 20 Championships this evening when they play England in the semi-finals. The Junior Box go into the game as the favorites, having scored the most and conceded the least number of points in the competition. Coach Kevin Foote says his side isn't complacent and have what it takes to grind out narrow victories as well if it is required.
19: We're very comfortable in the higher pressure environment, so I think the main thing is giving the guys clarity on how we want to play. If it gets tight, you have to understand, you know, what we're going to do about that. So yeah, the guys are very well prepped, and I think that England have done really well in their pool. They had a very tough pool with Ireland, USA and Argentina, and they've showed that they're a really good team to beat all those sides. So looking forward to a very good match.
18: Kickoff in that game is at 6:30, but before that, the first semi between France and New Zealand kicks off at 4 p.m. The senior Springbok team will be named to play Wales on Saturday in Durban later today. Well, Coach Rassie Rasmus has indicated that the makeup of the team will be different to the one that beat Scotland by 14 points this past weekend. A number of experienced and frontline players could be making a return after missing the first two tests of the year. Here's Rassie Rasmus.
20: So next week will probably be some guys who return to fitness, maybe give Jesse a rest. We'll see. Kanan might be full fitness. Maybe Kanan switch in the 13. I will probably from next week Monday get Sasha into the group because he might be ready for Argentina or after Argentina for New Zealand. And then a guy like Sia might be ready. Luat hopefully is ready.
18: Well, that squad announcement will take place at midday. In cricket, Brendan McCullum has left his role as England's Test head coach but will remain in charge of their white ball teams. The decision came after England lost 7 of their last 9 tests under the former New Zealand captain. And lastly, world number 1 Jannik Sinner retained his Wimbledon title with a 4-set victory over second seed Alexander Zverev in yesterday's men's singles final. Sinner bounced back from losing the first set to win in 4. Mawande Mateza, Eyewitness News Sport.
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0: And that's in 19 minutes time, Clarence Ford. Views and news.
21: Hello. Welcome back. You look fresh.
0: Do I?
21: Yeah, you look fresh. Yeah, some good weather.
0: I'm a little bit tired. It was the first day back at school. Nerves. So tossed and turned a little bit.
21: Before. Yeah.
0: Until I eventually
21: you sounded
0: asleep.
21: Very much alive at 6 o'clock. I mean, I'm always discombobulated every Monday. You've had a 2-week break and you were like right there in the zone.
0: It was the coffee and the Red Bull this morning.
21: Red Bull, okay. Ouch. We're going to unmask the latest masked singer that's been unmasked at about 10:15. Linda Mtoba was Lady Monster. We'll have a chat with Linda about the experience and about being unmasked at about 10:15. We're going to look at the importance of art and social consciousness. Dr. Paul Bayliss is a senior art and museum curator. I think we need more art, more creativity in the schools, especially. At 10:30, that conversation. We're also going to look at South Africa's first multifaceted missing persons reaction unit at about 1100. And we're going to go to voluntary wildlife services. They are training hard. They serve in Cape Town and they're hiring a new leader. We catch up with Danny Denobriga, director of EWS, at about 1130. Some of the things on Views and News till 12.
0: Clarence Ford, that's in 17 minutes. Time 0214460567. Lines are open. What are you still doing with the kids? in this final week of school holidays. I was very much privileged enough to time my 2 weeks of leave with the first 2 weeks of school holidays. It is still the last week and kids still have to go back to school only next week, so I still have things to do with kids. But what would be some of your suggestions? 021-446-0567. I'll give you a couple of suggestions. Going to be speaking to the directors of two kids-based productions. One is Peter Pan, that's at the Canal Walk Theatre, but also Puss in Boots. Who doesn't love a pantomime? At the Baxter, so privileged enough to see both of those productions. Stephen Stead is the writer and director of Kick Arts Theatre's latest family pantomime, Puss in Boots. It's at the Baxter Theatre. What a pleasure. What a delight for young people and parents alike, Stephen. Good morning.
3: Good morning. That is exactly the truth. It is for parents and children alike. And that's what makes it unique as a theatre experience. Because a lot of shows are geared just for kids, kiddie shows. This is not. It's geared to appeal to multi-generations.
0: Yeah, look, I was there at the opening night of Puss in Boots at the Baxter Theatre. But just what have audiences been like over the last while? You, of course, are taking advantage of the school holiday break.
3: Yes, absolutely. You know, we've had a wonderful response from Cape Town, and they come in sometimes a little quiet, but they always leave with a smile on their faces and having the best time. So it always gives us a lot of pleasure to see that.
0: Oh, you and I spoke, I think it was this time last year, talking about bringing pantomime back. So it's usually a December thing in Jobo, but it seems to have now become the winter holiday thing for young theatre and family theatre goers alike, the return of pantomime theatre during the school break?
3: Yes, our thinking was it is traditionally a Christmas festivity production. It's part of the British festive tradition. And that's been exported to everywhere. English is spoken all over the world. And Durban and Johannesburg, we have a pantomime December tradition. But it would be very difficult, I think, bringing a pantomime to Cape Town in December simply because the weather is so beautiful and everyone's on the beaches. Nobody wants to go into a dark theatre. But in the winter holidays, well, this winter has been an exception, I must say. The weather's been beautiful. But generally speaking, it's rainy, it's cold, the kids are at home, and parents are going crazy. So it seems like it's a good idea to create a family entertainment during the winter holidays in Cape Town.
0: Do you also write the lyrics? So what pantomime generally does, it sends up maybe what are maybe the traditional or the current pop numbers, and you either align it to a story or you use it in its totality. In terms of the rewriting and the readapting of what is a classic tale, Puss in Boots, just how do you then align it to what are stories that may be a little bit more relatable, particularly to younger audiences?
3: Well, look, the stories, fairy stories are always the basis for a pantomime, and then you embellish and on top of that and bedazzle and bejewel and until it becomes almost unrecognizable sometimes. But the skeleton of that story is still there, but everything else we put onto it is just to add more fun frou-frou and contemporary and relevant detail. And so when I update lyrics, it's usually because I want to, it's a specific scene between a character, and I take a pop song, Taylor Swift or a Britney Spears song, and give it a little bit of a spin so that it sits better in the storytelling, in the narrative. And very often I just use the songs as they are because I choose them quite carefully so that they do land well with an audience. And then there's also a lot of, traditional songs, like, you know, songs that we all know, they sing along songs. And I'll include those as well, just so that the audience can sing along with us if they feel like it.
0: If there's one member of the cast, and all of the cast is absolutely brilliant, but Blessing Kaba as Mother Mary Marzipan was my favorite. And of course, when talking to my kids after we left the theater, one of their, of course, there is Tom Marzipan and all the other characters, but Blessing is an absolutely blessing find in the singing chops, but also the comedic timing and all.
3: Absolutely. No, Blessing is a wonderful dame. And yeah, I don't know, some people might recognize him from the Spud movies, in which he plays Fatty. He's one of the stars of the Spud movies. But he makes a great dame. And, you know, Panto needs a good dame. The dame is usually there for mostly for the grown-up jokes, which is why you probably enjoyed his work so much. And your kids love Tom, our young hero. You know, the prince and the princess are there to catch the kids' hearts as well as, you know, as much as the dame and the clowns are there to please the adults.
0: My daughter was asking me, why are we always giggling when they said Puss in Boots, Daddy? That's it. Well, I love the book. It's running till the 18th of July, so you're running till kids have to go up to school, till Saturday.
3: Yes.
0: So tickets are still available at the Baxter?
3: They are, at Web Tickets, and you can get them online, or you can go to a Pick and Pay outlet and buy them over the counter.
0: Stephen Stead, he is the writer and director of Kickart's Puss in Boots. Another production I was very much fortunate to see was Peter Pan at the Canal Walk Theatre. Fred Abrams is the co-director there, and of course really enjoyed it with my kids. The interaction between your cast and the many, many kids who were at the production and continue to be at the production. You're taking advantage of the school holidays, Fred. Good morning.
4: Good morning.
0: On
4: a cold and foggy winter morning, perfect time to go to the theatre.
0: Of course. And then you've been taking advantage of the school holidays, of course.
4: Yeah, I mean, we've started almost, I think, 30 years ago doing this, and obviously minus the COVID years and some other issues, but I mean, yeah, I think it's our 24th or 25th consistent year of performing at Canal Walk.
0: The bringing J.M. Barrie's Peter Pan to life, not only music and some lovely performances, but also literal flying by Peter Pan, a sprinkling of some fairy dust, and Peter Pan literally flies in the Canal Walk Theater.
4: Yes, that's right. I mean, he kind of flies over the audience. It's a very sophisticated and professional flying rig, and he can fly over and he can tumble and do some turns, and then of course he sprinkles some fairy dust over the kids. And so it's a very magical moment for the children when he flies into the darling's apartment and talks to Wendy and the brothers, and then flies off to Neverland. And it's interesting that the J.M. Barrie link, because the Canal Walk children's production or family production over the years has donated a percentage of the proceeds to charities that specifically support children. And J.M. Barrie has left the rights to the story to the Children's Hospital in London. So it's a nice parallel that, you know, our tagline is kids doing it for kids. So young people are coming, seeing theatre for the first time, but they are also, by buying those tickets and programs, supporting a charity that links very closely to other children. And this year it's the Reach for the Dream project. It's young children suffering with cancer and potentially cannot afford the treatment and that. So it's a feel-good thing for the cast and us to know that we not only entertaining, are we introducing young people to theatre, but also that it's helping other young people in need.
0: Tell me a little bit about this cast, because to me, a very experienced, very professional, but also a very young cast, which I think also relates well to younger audiences.
4: Absolutely. I mean, I think for over the years that we've been doing it, it's been an introduction to theatre for a lot of young actors who've graduated. You know, I mean, we've had stalwarts from, you know, Grant Almirall, for instance, who's now touring the world. Marcel Mayer's played Captain Hook. But it's also a wonderful opportunity to introduce, for instance, Killian Blerk, who's a graduate from the Lambda Academy, and he's playing Peter Pan. And then you know, we have seasoned performers like Anzio September. I mean, people remember him from Aladdin, and he plays Panther and the lovable pantomime dog, Nana. So yeah, it's a lovely opportunity to bring young professionals. In the middle of winter, work is scarce. There's no commercials or necessarily movies being made. So it's a downtime. And it's a great way to say, look, we used you in a pro production at Artscape or the Baxter. Now it's time to give back and come and, you know, obviously they get paid. But, I mean, it's a wonderful feel-good thing for them as well.
0: And some very bright futures in this business, I think, for, I think it's Rachel who plays Wendy Darling. And I think her name is Jade, who plays Mrs. Darling and Tiger Lily.
4: Yeah, and then obviously a seasoned actor like Jeremy Richard, who's playing Captain Hook. But yeah, I love to go and see the student productions. I went to see Something Rotten at Artscape. I've been to see the Lambton production. And the wonderful thing is you watch these final years and you go, okay, there's some wonderful talent out there. Mm-hmm. And it's nice to see young people on stage enjoying it. Mm-hmm. Performing. And then, I mean, I sit and I watch the show, but I watch the parents, and the parents are just glued to their kids, watching their kids having a great time, or the grandparents, or whoever's brought them. So it's a wonderful, it's the epitome of what theatre is. It's a community of people in a space telling a story and responding to it, and it's a wonderful thing. In these dark times, all these horrible things going on in the world, I think it's important that young people go, there is light at the end of the tunnel. There is good. There is love. There is caring in the world. And I think theatre, poetry, dance, the arts can communicate that with young people, that it's not a dead end street.
0: Fred, I've been to what is called the Canal Walk Theatre. It's... for a comedic performance once, and it actually still does work. It's adjacent to the food court area in Canal Walk, but the space actually works as a traditional theatre as well. How have you find in terms of setting up the stage production, getting all the sound, lighting, even the gimbal to make Peter Pan fly, essentially a food court in Canal Walk?
4: Yeah, I think from the beginning when the food court was built, it was equipped with a giant LED screen and really cutting edge moving lights and sound system. So there's a lovely given, and that over the 30 years that the shopping centre has been around has been upgraded. So we do have fantastic equipment to run the shows in terms of lighting. So all that has to be brought in is the event structure, which is basically a giant marquee tent, and then the seating structures, and engineers and city people have to sign the health and safety things off, and then we take the responsibility for rehearsing and presenting the production. And again, wonderful that we have a big corporation like Hyde Prop who's prepared to put a substantial amount of money into theatre and entertainment. Mm.
0: Fred Ambrudzer, he is the co-director of Peter Pan. It's at the Canal Walk Theatre, and that continues for the rest of this week. So if you're still looking for things to do during the school holidays, there's Puss in Boots at the Baxter, and there's Peter Pan at the Canal Walk Theatre. That's showing until the 19th of July.
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14: FIFA has joined tributes for Bafana Bafana midfielder Jaden Adams. The football body observed a minute of silence before Saturday's quarterfinal match between Norway and England and the match between Argentina and Switzerland. At the same time, President Cyril Ramaphosa has extended his condolences to the family of former South African rugby under-18 prop Lekgobo Mokoena.
6: The Department of Sport, Arts and Culture have paid tribute to Adams. Wynberg Boys High School has also remembered Mokoena, a member of its matric class of 2023.
1: 24 hours a day, Eyewitness News. 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
0: And that's our show. Nice to be back here between 6 and 9. I'm back tomorrow. Hope you stay well. Have a good day. I'll chat to you then. Bye-bye.
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23: Good morning, I'm Natalie Malchas. Western Cape Police are investigating the circumstances surrounding the torching of three taxis at the Nyanga taxi rank this weekend. Police say they were called to the scene on Saturday morning when they found the vehicles on fire. The incident follows a similar attack in March when five minibus taxis were set alight at the same rank. Here's the police spokesperson, Frederick van Wyk.
24: According to reports, police members on patrol were informed by Cyclops operators of a fire at Nyanga taxi rank. These taxis were parked at the Belville site of the taxi rank. A malicious damage to property case was registered for investigation.
23: Eskom says electricity supply has been restored to all Khayelitsha residents affected by the recent outage. The power utility says teams conducted extensive repair work to fix the outage that occurred on Thursday night. It says the outage has once again highlighted the damaging impact of illegal connections, theft and vandalism of electricity infrastructure. Eskom's Daphne Mokwena says these criminal activities continue to overload the network, damage critical equipment and contribute to prolonged power outages affecting the entire community.
25: Eskom remains committed to providing a reliable electricity supply to all its customers. However, the ongoing theft and vandalism of electricity infrastructure, coupled with illegal electricity connections, continue to undermine the stability of the network and delay service delivery.
23: Meanwhile, police have arrested a man in Shoshanguve over the weekend for allegedly posing as a City of Tshwane electricity contractor and illegally reconnecting power at a fee. The Tshwane Metro Police Department says its cable theft unit responded to a tip-off and found the man reconnecting electricity at a home that had been disconnected by the municipality. TMPD spokesperson Puleng Motolo says the suspect faces charges of tampering with municipal essential infrastructure.
26: It was confirmed that the individual was neither employed nor contracted by the City of Tshwane. During the arrest, officers discovered cash in his possession, which was identified as payment for the illegal reconnection work. He is currently detained at the local police station and will appear in court soon.
23: Alleged criminal kingpin Vusimuzi Cat Matlala's plea deal has collapsed after the Pretoria Specialized Commercial Crimes Court rejected the agreed sentence and proposed a harsher punishment. The court heard this morning that Matlala is withdrawing from the agreement that would have seen him turn state witness. The magistrate found the proposed effective 8 years jail term to be an unjust sentence. Instead, the court indicated that an effective 12-year sentence would be appropriate. Despite Rotala submitting an affidavit implicating senior police officers in the alleged dodgy tender, the court found the agreed sentence was too lenient, given his alleged central role in the fraud. Magistrate Ignatius Dupree says the collapse of the plea deal is now null and void.
8: It is your choice to withdraw from the plea and sentence agreement as you decline to accept the court's recommended sentence. Do you confirm in respect of yourself that is the position? Accused two? Do you confirm?
10: Yes.
8: And accused three? Thank you. The plea and sentence agreement is deemed to be regarded as null and void.
23: FMD Response SA is calling for faster foot and mouth disease vaccination campaigns, despite the Department of Agriculture already planning two annual inoculation drives in high-risk areas. FMD says it welcomes the agreement allowing commercial farmers and the private sector to procure and distribute foot and mouth disease vaccines. It says each vaccination round must be completed within a tight time frame and achieve full coverage to ensure enough animals are protected simultaneously to stop the virus from spreading. The spokesperson, Andrew Morphy, says at least 80% of cattle must be immune at the same time to halt the transmission of FMD.
11: Countries that beat foot and mouth disease did it by vaccinating almost all their cattle

0: commemoration of the Battle of Dalville yesterday in France. The president laid a wreath at the South African Memorial in honor of those who lost their lives during one of the country's most significant military battles. The ceremony also included the unveiling of a UNESCO commemorative plaque recognizing the memorial's historical significance.
1: The responsibility now falls on each one of us seated here and representing the various governments that we represent. Member states must embed risk-informed policies into every sectoral strategy. Partners must align with country-led investment plans rather than creating new projects. Young people must be treated as co-creators. Young people must be treated also as people, not only beneficiaries, but participants.
0: Look now at the markets, where gold is trading at $4,058.29 an ounce. The rand 16.39 to the dollar, 21.93 to the pound, 18.68 to the euro, and Brent crude is trading at $79.06 a barrel.
2: On the N1 incoming, there's an accident after Brighton Road. The vehicle's on the left shoulder. In Modderdam, there's an accident on Stellenbosch Arterial and Robert Sobukwe, causing delays towards Bellville, and in Altus River on Owen and Fountain Roads.
0: There's some fog cover this morning, otherwise it clears up a little later with a gentle west-southwesterly breeze, a low of 12 and a high of 17 degrees. The top story this hour, Western Cape Police are investigating the circumstances surrounding the torching of three taxis at the Nyanga taxi rank.
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6: And a very good morning to you. Lester's back. That means my seat is hot. It's nice and warm, my seat. It fills up the seat with warmth. My name's Clarence. It is nearly 8 minutes past 9 o'clock on a really misty day in the Mother City, but it's been a great week. I can't complain about the weather. I certainly am not complaining about the weather. Very lucky to have played golf over the weekend. One such match yesterday in Clove Valley. It was a beautiful day. It started off a little brrr, but it turned out to be a wonderful day on a beautiful golf course. Happy to be back at work, and I hope there's going to be a wonderful, productive week that lies ahead. Welcome to Views and News. My name's Clarence. Now let's talk.
4: Views and News with Clarence Ford.
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6: And I can tell you, in between the golf, there was a steady stream of visitors this weekend. Wonderful for them to come by. Very busy home. My dad stays with me, and everybody came to see how he's doing. It was wonderful. Caught up with some family and some friends, and lots of conversation about Jaden. Jaden Adams, a brilliant 25-year-old midfielder. Who just carried our nation's hopes at the World Cup and destined for really great things. 25 years old. World at his feet, literally, dying on Saturday. And it's kind of personal for me because I'm familiar with the community that he comes from, Cloutiesville, in the Stellenbosch area. Some of my mom's family lived on that side, and I'm very familiar with four different addresses that we kind of visit frequently because of family connections on that particular side. Very familiar with the community as well and the struggles of the people that live in Cloutiesville. So yeah, just how is it that such a bright talent, a light from that particular community, could pass on over the weekend? And of course, a lot still needs to be determined in respect of the death of Jaden Adams. But what a loss to the country, I have no doubt, for the family and for the friends as well. We're going to talk about that loss, not just the loss of Jaden, but of course, we have had a young man in Gqoba, Bibo Makwedini. Passing on in France over the weekend as well. Also a young man with a promising future ahead of him. Still, we don't know the circumstances of that death too, and I think all will be revealed during the course of this week, I would imagine. But I'm mindful, especially, of the kind of challenges that come with such talent. And I'm mindful of young men.

0: especially carrying such a burden, absolutely mindful of their mental health and how mental health conditions can creep, mindful that it is a very silent, a very creeping battle sometimes that young people face. They carry weight we just can't see. This morning, I kind of promised to just look a little closer, listen maybe just a little deeper to the young men in my universe. Maybe there's something inside that they might be struggling to voice, and deaths can be prevented in that particular manner. So that's my first thought today. Sad days for South Africa sports. We'll touch on matters a little later on this morning. We will also be looking at the Masked Singer, unmasked. Lovely Linda Mtoba was Lady Monster on the Masked Singer South Africa Season 3. Beloved and breathtakingly beautiful actress, style icon, media personality. Linda completely fooled, in fact, the Masked Singer South Africa. South Africa's esteemed panels of detectives at work this week. We'll chat with Linda about being unmasked at about 10:15. We're going to talk about the importance of art and social consciousness with Dr. Paul Bayliss, Senior Art and Museum Curator. And I'm looking forward to the discoveries that we'll have during that interaction. Some of the things we can look forward to through till 12.
1: This is Cape Talk. Cape Talk.
0: But of course, we get started with a song that's been in my mind for the whole week. It's a George Harrison composition. This time round, it is covered by Dame Shirley Bassey, and I think it is warm and fuzzy, perfect for a misty, wintry morning in the Mother City. Let's take a listen, Joe.

0: Exactly what you need, right?
1: Exactly what I need for a wintry Monday morning. Dame Shirley Bassey had a very best, very iconic rendition, may I say, of the song Something. It is about the unmistakable way that you kind of present yourself, is it not? It's about the unmistakable way someone moves. How they move through the world, capturing your eye, commanding the space. Something. It's a song about intangible qualities that define a person. Something. You're not quite sure what it is, but by golly, this person shows up, has got presence. That's what the song is about. Of course, the song is about, it reminds me like no other love, I think, is part of the lyrics. But I think it does apply also to a talent that is Jaden. Yeah, that was a devastating loss in our city. A young man with the footballing world at his feet. That word, Something. It reminds us of those unseen things. And how we should be more aware of those unseen things. At 9:15, Floris is on the line. Floris is a Cloutiersville boy as well. Floris, welcome. It's good to have you.
2: Môre, Clary, man. Dank je om jou te praat, man. Hoe gaan het met jou?
1: Het is altijd lekker om samen met jou te praten.
2: Wonderful,
1: en om
2: wonderful
1: te kan terugpraten wanneer jy is op die lijn.
2: Ja, dat is goed. Ja, ons het dit nog nooit gedoen, nie.
1: So, jy is a Cloutiersville boy?
2: Yes, I'm born and bred, Clary. My whole adult life, I moved away like 30 years ago there. But I know Jaden's dad, not personally though, but we were in the same school. And yeah, and let me tell you, I was privileged. I'm a soccer coach. I do soccer every day. So I was privileged to take a group of boys in 2024 to see Jaden's last live match for Stellenbosch.
1: Yeah. Jaden specifically, or did you see? Want to see the entire Stellenbosch?
2: No.
1: You want to see Jaden?
2: Yes. Yeah.
1: I got you. Yeah, okay.
2: But condolences to his family.
1: Yeah,
2: and like
1: sure.
2: I said, he'll be surely missed. And he'll be in the first team up in heaven, for sure.
1: Yeah, well, all strength to, I think, the loved ones, the family and the friends, and the fans. The fans got it this morning. Tell me something that stands out in your mind about Cloutiersville, Floris.
2: Clearly, yeah, like
1: eerstens,
2: I said,
1: ek moes Afrikaans praat, eerstens.
2: Ja, soos ek vir jou sê, ja, ek was gedwongen om Afrikaans te, so ek myself gefors het om Engels later te praat. Maar let me tell you, it's riddled with gangsterism, and for someone to come out tops, it's
1: exactly
2: a real inspiration to many a young boy who is aspiring to become something one day. But yeah, growing up there was wonderful. It's a nice, beautiful, and I think your family's also from around there.
1: Yeah, no, I had my aunt Muriel and her husband Hansi Siebritz, and my other oom Stanley Amos also lived there for a brief while. And while they were there, obviously we were in and out of the
2: my family house is still there, so I go and visit often my brothers, even though I don't have parents anymore. But yeah, we don't live far from them.
1: Yeah. Thank you for that reflection. It is appreciated. So now I can talk to you. I don't have to play the voice note and you don't give me a chance to say anything. Floris, we got him on the line. He sent us a voice note and it was exactly that. Let's take a listen to Michael's voice note. Joe, are you ready for Michael's voice note? And then we go to... Yes, let's take a listen.
3: Clarence, good morning. You just made my morning. I'm on my way to work and this song is absolutely beautiful. Something Shirley Bassey.
1: Something in the way he moves
3: so smoothly and beautifully.
1: Reminds me like no other lover. So that's what the song is about, Natalie. It's that guy with a swagger, you know, the one with a presence that you just can't ignore. It's like on a subatomic. That's the something. Welcome, Natalie. Malchus will tell us about hourglass. No, I don't want to know about the hourglass. Manita for you. I want to hear what's in the diary today, the important story she's sharing with us on the News Beetle 12.
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6: Clarence, I tell you, some of those wedding gifts were as interesting as this diary, but you pick the diary, so okay. Let's...
1: Have you noticed that some of those very interesting wedding gifts come unaccounted for?
6: Yeah.
1: Not with a little note.
6: No note. No opportunity to potentially return to sender, if that thought ever crosses your mind. So, yeah, no, but we'll leave it, we'll put a pin in it, and we're going diary now. We're doing the diary.
1: I think so.
6: We've got a few very interesting stories, and we'll start with the fact that the British fugitive Ndodana Chuma, who is accused of killing his family, his wife and two children, back in the UK before fleeing a few days ago, he was arrested in South Africa on Friday. So we heard from the Justice Minister over the weekend that the alert for his arrest hadn't yet come when he passed through OR Tambo, which is why he was only arrested about a day or two after arriving in South Africa. The story, as we have it from UK authorities, was that he was behind the murder of his wife, Zanele, and his children, his two daughters, 5 and 15, Natalie and Nala. He will first appear in the Johannesburg Magistrates Court. That's expected to happen today, and we will follow that case before the extradition proceedings get underway. We're also in the Cape Town Magistrates Court today for a case that has had many unanswered questions, a lot of conspiracy theories and speculation swirling around it. And this is related to the death of, at the time, she was 21-year-old Anele Tembe, who was also the fiance of slain hip-hop star, a.k.a. Keenan Forbes, who fell to her death from the 10th story of the Pepper Club in April 2021. An inquest into her death has been reopened and will sit this week. We'll hear those proceedings in the Cape Town Magistrates Court, and our colleague Carlo Peterson will be tracking that for us. We're also following the Julius Mkwanazi and Kagiso Lerutla. They're in court facing corruption charges, all related to defeating the ends of justice, pretending to be, or hiring people, allegedly hiring people who pretended to be Metro PD authorities, and that sak patats ultimately coming to bear. We're also at the Madlanga Commission today, that's investigating complaints and alleged corruption in IDAC, the Independent Investigative Directorate.
1: I mean, how's that drama?
6: It just keeps unfolding. We need a second and a bowl of popcorn to just focus on what's coming out in the Madlanga in the last 4 days.
1: Popcorn prices are going up.
6: Sure, but that sparks another story, something playing out in Parliament, with the MK Party wanting Parliament's Justice Committee to investigate complaints levelled against IDAC head Andrea Johnson. So there's a lot of moving parts, and we are tracking all of it, Clarence. Of course, the fallen sports stars, the big news that broke over the weekend, that too we'll continue to track the reaction and the funeral proceedings. In fact, with the 20-year-old former Weinberg boy high school learner Bibo Nkwedini, he is expected to be repatriated after collapsing and suffering a heart attack in France. We'll bring you all those details as it emerges.
1: We're going to talk about both those talents that have passed on in a short while. Mawanda Mateza will join us. So, yeah, he's going to pay tribute. I mean, literally. Yeah, they had the world in the palms of their hand. Their futures look so bright, and now they know more. Thank you, Natalie Malchus, on the Newsbeat through till 12 o'clock. Paolo writes, "Hi, Clarence, thank you for the beautiful something and the way she moves. Did you know that the Beatles song was inspired by the 1968 song James Taylor called Something in the Way She Moves? James Taylor played the song for Paul McCartney and George Harrison as part of an audition for Apple Records. A bit of music trivia, and it's always appreciated. I didn't know that little bit. I can add that little bit to my records." Paolo in Bakoven. Bring the time to 9:23. Mwande Mateza, EWN sports reporter, joins us on the line. And you can join the conversation via WhatsApp on 072-567-1567. Now you can call anytime at 021-446-0567. Mwande, welcome back. It's good to have you back. Missed your voice. You were in America, weren't you?
0: Yeah, and in Mexico. Good morning, Clarence, and thank you very much for having me.
1: Tell us before we go to important matters, tell us about the taxi drivers that robbed you in Mexico.
0: So when it comes to the language barrier in Mexico, the taxi drivers take a chance and will. Mexico City traffic particularly is always gridlocked from the first moment in the morning right up until late at night. There's always gridlocked traffic. So what they do is they take the longest possible route to go somewhere. And at the end of it, because there's the language barrier, they pretend they didn't know what you were saying. And there was one day we ended up paying quite a lot for a taxi drive that was about 2.5 kilometers that cost us a couple of thousand.
1: Couple of thousand what?
0: Well, pesos. It's about 1 to 1. So, yeah, it was the same pesos and rand.
1: That hurts. Similar. That hurts.
0: Yeah. Thankfully, it went to the company.
1: Okay, and you wisened up after that, I imagine. You learned to speak Spanish quickly.
0: Yes, 100%. And Google Translate is your best friend.
1: Your best friend,
0: when you're in a Spanish-speaking country, yeah.
1: I see the Minister of Sports and Culture, Gaetan McKenzie, has also weighed in. He's conveyed his condolences to the friends and family of Mamelodi Sundowns and Bafana, midfielder Jaden Adams and Lukobo Bibo Makwedini, respectively. From your vantage point, just tell us about the talent that they represented.
0: Oh, man. Clarence, you know, when it comes to what's been so jarring about these two particular deaths is because there are two young men who had so many possibilities. And suddenly, in an instant, all those possibilities have ended and there's just this definitive thing that has happened. And those are no more. I mean, Lukobo Makwedini took an incredible path from the Eastern Cape, where he was born and raised, found his way to Wynberg Boys, earned himself a move to France, and by all accounts was supposed to be next up. The French club that he played for, Béziers, was really keen on his talent and thought that he'd make the step up from the academy into the senior team this upcoming season. And now that just doesn't happen at all. And with Jaden Adams as well, he started in that game against Mexico at the Azteca. And you can imagine that, you know, he'd won the Champions League, the CAF Champions League with Sundowns a month before that. And he was on the world stage and performing. And he was also somebody who was highly rated by Coach Hugo Bruce, who always spoke fondly and glowingly of him. And definitely was supposed to be the cornerstone of what was to come for the Bafana Bafana team and whatever they were going to build on from their historic run in Mexico and in the United States. And now that just doesn't happen. It's incredibly sad. It's incredibly... you get moved because it almost felt like you knew these guys. And now there's just a sense of loss,
1: yeah.
0: And collective sadness, because what do we do now?
1: There's a lot of speculation. I don't know if we have had any additional information in respect of cause of death in both incidents.
0: No, with the Makwedini case, I do know that the French club had requested an autopsy and the team would report back to the family. There was an interview that I did see where the family said that just he was in South Africa just a couple of weeks ago, and looked over, in actual fact, had his birthday not too long ago, on the 30th of June, I think it was. And he was training hard in preseason so that he could make the step up and play for his team. And yeah, whether it is a case of overexerting himself, we can only speculate at this stage, and I don't want to get too much into that. But it does raise the question of player well-being and whether there should be opportunities to rest, or whether, you know, there's a question of whether there's too much pressure and unseen pressures on athletes as well. And then with Jaden at the moment, there's all the speculation going about, and... But I just want to go back to an interview that he did just a couple of months ago with South African media, where he had shaved his head and he'd, you know, alluded to the fact that he'd worked on himself and he had now, you know, matured and called himself a Grootman, which was, you know, a nickname that, you know, began to stick. And everybody was looking forward to this new matured and assured Jaden Adams as well. And, yeah, it's... there's finality now. That just doesn't happen.
1: You had the conversation with Lester a little earlier. I think it's an important conversation because at this kind of level, it's about mental preparedness as much as it is about physical preparedness and talent. And I would imagine at that kind of level, those resources are at your disposal.
0: Yeah, 100%. They generally are. But I think there's probably now a need for more sustained or consistent interventions and measures so that it's not just a team thing where, you know, well, we're just checking in, are you okay? Yes. Most of the time, a person is going to say yes. But we did see with Lyle Foster a couple of years ago, withdrawn from the Bafana Bafana squad that played at AFCON because he had a mental health issue and his club supported him through all of that. That's not something that's easy for a lot of people to speak up about. It's not something that a lot of clubs are willing to cater for. I know, for instance, Mamelodi Sundowns would do that for Jaden Adams. There was a psychologist and a performance analyst and the like and all kinds of medical professionals for the Bafana squad in Mexico as well. But sometimes there will be things that fall through the cracks. I mean, I know a lot of people just assume that Jaden Adams was a quiet, an introvert, somebody who let his on the field work and his ball playing speak for him, and off the field it was more just a reserved person and kept to himself.
1: Yeah.
0: And perhaps that's, you know, one of the things that people end up missing because people think it's just part of their personality. But certainly there is a question of more that needs to be done. There is a lot already, but more needs to be done when it comes to mental health.
1: And we need to listen to our friends. We're gonna have to wrap it there. Mawande Matiza, thank you very much for joining us today. EWN Sports Reporter. Bring the time to 9:30. Eyewitness News headlines and Natalie Mach. Welcome, standing by.
6: Thank you, Clarence. Good morning. A man is expected to appear in the Gerabo Magistrates Court this morning after he was caught with 2 million rands worth of mandrax. The 60-year-old suspect was arrested last week after his vehicle was randomly stopped at a routine vehicle checkpoint along the N2. Eskom says electricity supply has now fully been restored to all Khayelitsha residents affected by a recent power outage. The power utility says teams conducted extensive repair work to fix the outage that occurred on Thursday night. It says the outage has again highlighted the damaging impact of illegal connections, theft and vandalism. And alleged criminal kingpin Vusimuzi Cat Matlala's plea deal has collapsed after the Pretoria Specialised Commercial Crimes Court rejected the agreed sentence and proposed a harsher punishment. The court heard this morning that Matlala is withdrawing from the agreement that would have seen him turn state witness. The magistrate found the proposed effective 8 years jail term to be an unjust sentence. Instead, the court indicated an effective 12-year sentence would be more appropriate. We'll have more on these and other stories at 10 or as it happens.
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6: On the N1, there's an accident involving a bus that's after Brighton Road and the vehicles are on the left shoulder. In Alsace River, there's an accident on Owen Road and Fountain Street. A reminder of those defective traffic lights, that's in Retreat on Joe Marks Boulevard and Prince George Drive. In Somerset West on the N2 and the R44. And in Balhar, it's Stellenbosch Arterial and Symphony Way. Natalie Malchas, Eyewitness News, Traffic.
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1: 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This is Views and News. My name's Clarence, with you through 12 o'clock. And we've got Barbara Friedman with us now, with Barb's Wire. Before we go there, don't forget, you can use WhatsApp, be part of the conversation on 072-567-1567, or better still, call us on 021-446-0567. We'll prioritize your call. Welcome, Barbara, and congratulations on your new baby, the car.
7: I was trying to think what baby I had. Another dog? Yes, I do love my car.
1: A new puppy and a new car.
7: Yes.
1: And you say it drives wonderfully.
7: It really does. I'm loving it. And I mean, I had my car for 15 years. So this is like luxury.
1: 15 years. Did you say 200,000 kilometers on it?
7: Yeah. Toyota.
1: Yeah, it's not a lot of driving, huh?
7: Yeah, it's. Yeah, more so in the last few years since I drive further. But when I lived near work, it
1: you
7: really didn't drive far. It was up and down. But for the last sort of 10 years, I have driven a bit further, less often now, obviously every day.
1: Okay, and you're happy with your purchase, and you said it was recommended by others.
7: It was recommended by some of our car journal types, even around here. And it is a very different drive having a screen for the first time, you know?
1: And it tells you what? What does it tell you about your phone?
7: It's hysterical. It's like got a pad under the audio player, a pad in the middle of the car, there under the dashboard, that you can just put your phone down and it charges it.
1: Wow.
7: It doesn't plug in, it charges. And then when you stop the car and you open the door, it says, attention please, don't forget to collect your phone.
1: Is that a function that is necessary?
7: Yes.
1: Okay.
7: So, you know,
1: is it just phone?
7: Yeah, it's just that. In my Yaris, you know, especially in the dark, when you park in the parking garage, although it's not far underground here, but it is dark,
1: yeah,
7: and you switch your car off, I used to, even on my seat, because there was nowhere else, it was on my seat, and then because it was black, and I would, many times, I would get upstairs to my office, and I think, oh, God, I've
1: got to go back again.
7: So now it is very kind that it reminds me.
1: I think it's so cool.
7: It did make me laugh. Yes.
1: What have you got for us today? What's trending?
7: I mean, I know what was trending over the weekend. I mean, so much sports stuff, good and bad, and obviously very sad. And you've just spoken about Jaden, so, you know, I think every show has covered that. So I've just gone for other stories, and the one that caught my eye, I don't know what your sort of sense of Legionnaires' disease is, but I remember in my high school, or when I was young, kind of being quite intrigued by what it was, and now I realize why, because the first cases of Legionnaires' disease that was understood as this particular disease was in 1976 in Philadelphia, in a hotel where there was a conference going on, American Legions conference, and all these people got ill and quite a few people died. Well, New York right now, we know it's hot, we know it's kind of almost becoming, as they say in some of the articles, like a subtropical climate. There have been multiple outbreaks of Legionnaires' disease in some 31, at least 31 buildings in New York, including the Guggenheim Museum, which is kind of what caught my eye when I saw these photographs of the Guggenheim all over socials. And, you know, it is a kind of rare form of pneumonia, but it is a very serious kind of pneumonia, and it's atomized. You get it only by breathing in those particles that come from the cooling systems in buildings. Also, it can be in like a fountain. There are a few different things where Legionnaires breathe, should I say. And it's just so interesting that as climate changes, systems need to adapt, because obviously the warm, humid climates, which Legionnaires likes, it likes warmer water. The cooling systems probably weren't maybe as high as they needed to be anymore. And a number of people have got ill. They're saying at least 28 people have been sickened in this outbreak on the Upper East Side, a wealthy neighborhood between Central Park and East River in Manhattan. I know we spoke about the building that was collapsing last week in Manhattan, and I feel people think I'm probably obsessed with New York, which I'm not, but I just find it interesting. You know, in a sort of super first world country, if you want me to just put it like that, compared to what we have to sometimes deal with, that actually the health department there is not that much better. You know what I mean? Like, everyone has these issues, right? Everyone has municipal issues. Everyone has these kinds of inspectors that maybe aren't doing exactly what they're meant to do. And look, you can't get it from other people. I just want to be
1: money being misspent.
7: Correct. I mean, I always think we think it's so bad, yeah. And then I read these stories around the world, and it doesn't matter where it is, there's always issues. It's a very, it's quite an interesting disease. I mean, I sometimes think when I'm living, you know, when I work in a building with aircon, I always think to myself, what's going on? What's coming through our systems? It's going to make us all sick. And I've also always thought that eventually in this world, these bugs are going to get us, right?
1: Yeah. I didn't know. I've heard of Legionnaires' disease, so I've just AI'd it now. So
7: yes, getting a sense
1: and it's
7: of
1: life-threatening.
7: It is life-threatening.
1: Pneumonia, kind of.
7: Correct. Different. It's it's water-loving. It's an intercellular pathogen, and they call the bacteria Legionella pneumophila. The pneumophila is obviously the pneumonia side of it. The Legionella comes from, weirdly, that this conference of American Legions in 1976. After that, they looked back and they saw that, I think in the 1940s and 50s, there were cases. But at the time, they didn't know what it was. But then after the 1976 or 1977 outbreak, they realized this was the same pathogen. It was the same bacteria. And that affects our lungs, particularly weakened immune systems, older adults, and smokers. so beware. And it replicates inside the alveolar macrophages, the immune cells in our lungs meant to destroy invaders, and starts to kind of take over. And yes, people die from it. Yeah. So good thing is you can't catch it from another person. You have to have been exposed to the pathogen in the water cooling systems, or and it goes. I know that one case was in a hotel, so it can get into the system, and then I think it sort of like atomizes.
1: It's scary to leave your home these days.
7: Yeah, and they say that the Guggenheim and other buildings have now kind of managed to complete the remediation of those buildings. And obviously they're busy identifying others and cleaning and monitoring them. But summer months in New York, we know it's hot as hell there at the moment. And these are the kinds of things that happen.
1: Yeah, no, we spoke to our colleagues at Deutsche Welle in last week as well. And they were saying, you know, our cities, our homes are built to keep the heat in. I get it.
7: Yeah,
1: I get it.
7: Yeah, and we live in a very different situation here. I mean, I know a lot of people always say who come here from other countries say, you know, South Africa doesn't have aircon. You know, they say used to in America, whatever, you walk into a building and you can be in a T-shirt. But in winter here, we're quite cold inside. I don't know if what your house is like. I mean, we put on fires and heaters. Yeah. I have like a hot water bottle. I mean, we're tough here, man.
1: Yeah, if you're south facing, it's very tough. If you're north facing, though,
7: you get the sun maybe in the day, and then as it all drops, certainly in the deep south, it drops quite like in the Sea Point area. You know, the sun always set late.
1: I played in Clove Valley, and
7: in the shadow, it gets dark at about 4 in winter.
1: It was cold.
7: It does get cold.
1: And the
7: cold,
1: sun was shining against the north-facing mountain on the other side, the Fishhook side.
7: Right.
1: And there's a very yellow house up there.
7: Yes, it was bright.
1: Why is that house so... It's conspicuous in its presence.
7: I mean, those houses on that mountainside look lovely.
1: Yeah. Yeah. And then there's the yellow one.
7: the very bright one. so that's just, I suppose, as we move into the future, you know, maybe we're going to be colder at times and they're going to be hotter. The second story is World Cup related. I could not do something about the whole weekend of World Cup and sport. I don't know, did you watch the Norwegian-England game late on Saturday night? I ended up sort of starting to watch it, and then I kind of dozed off. I woke up and it was halfway through, and I sort of watched when Norway had one goal, and it was exciting. And then, of course, when England took the upper hand, I was just very tired as well. I just went to sleep. And... I mean, it all turned out, you know, I thought that the fans were I thought they handled it well. There were some lovely moments. I mean, they sang Hey Jude to Jude Bellingham, who was the English player who scored and had an amazing game. I thought that was sweet. But I think the story that stood out for me, and again, the branding exercises are so brilliant in this World Cup. Norwegian Airlines had what's the word? Wagered a bet, had sent out, how do you say those words? You know, had said to British Airways, if we win, then you have to change your logo for a day. And if we win, we shall do the same. So this was a combo of changing their social media logo, like their Instagram account. They had to change it. They still could call it Norwegian Airways, but they had to change the picture to British Airways and vice versa, and wear their colors for the day. I think the air stewards wore the colors. Well, obviously Norway lost. The British Airways apparently said they took on the bet. And I just thought it was actually incredibly sweet. Norway, having lost, having been such a feature of this World Cup, I mean, they're rowing, everything about them has been such a big part of the World Cup. They took it on the chin. They were such good sports. They did all that they said they would. They changed their logo. So Fly Norwegian, which is what their Instagram is called, they had the British Airways logo up for that day. They then later changed it and said, we're back to normal. And they put their little logo back. And people online were saying things like, wow, I want to come visit Norway ASAP. You know, you've been such good sports. And in fact, there was just this amazing camaraderie. And I thought, I must say, I do love good sports. You know, if you lose and you can kind of say things, never wanted to visit Norway more. Respect, people are saying. High Fly Norwegian What's the best time to visit Norway? People are asking. Yes, we'll be coming to Norway from Leeds. Thank you. And I thought that was a great marketing exercise, as well as a lovely sportsman-like way to deal with that loss. And I think they dealt with it with great class and style. And then finally, it's a story I've been following for a few weeks. I'm sure other people have too. And it somehow always, it trended when I wasn't on air. But I thought, let me talk about it now. I don't know if you know the story of Fireman the dog, who belongs to a Malawian and lives in the St. Francis area up the coast. His family live in Malawi. He'd sent home money always to his wife and his children, but he'd been quite lonely. And a number of years ago, I think the dog is six now, he adopted Fireman, who was a puppy at the time, a rescue dog. And of course, after the xenophobic 30th of June protests, there was a lot of issues around where he lived. And he made the difficult decision to go back to Malawi, but he loved his dog so much that he said he'd rather die than leave Fireman. And so the St. Francis Animal Rescue and the rest of the country got involved, and they helped raise money to get Fireman back to Malawi to reunite with Stephen Singini. And they finally did raise enough money. And I know St. Francis Bay did also post that they were looking for a bit of assistance in how to get him to Malawi, and people or a transport system volunteered. And he finally went from Lilongwe, which is in the Eastern Cape, to Karango, which is in Malawi. And Stephen has been reunited with Fireman. And the St. Francis Animal Rescue are saying, you know, they just sincere and thank, grateful thanks to the Longwe SPCA, the group who helped to transport Fireman. And they're saying that, you know, it's just sad circumstance that this had to happen. It just really sort of brought it home. I mean, I'm sure there are a lot of awful other stories, but there was just something about the way they said, you know, it gives them hope that they can help reunite people in these circumstances, with their dogs, you know, in a situation like this where people have been forced to leave the country in really awful circumstances.
1: Let's wrap it there. It's just gone 9:45, and we've got Makashule Ghana, chairperson of the impeachment commission, on the line. We're going to be talking. We're going to talk about a comprehensive report, essentially. World Bank anti-corruption expert Alberto Schuman revealed that only five lifestyle audits have been concluded on top SAP's leadership over the past 5 years. It's crazy kind of stories that are being unearthed. At Madlanga and Makashule Ghana will give us an insight into matters next.
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1: Welcome back. It is 9:48. Makashule Ghana, Rise Mzanzi MP, chairperson of the impeachment committee, on the line with us. Welcome. It's great to have you with us.
15: Good morning, Clarence. Good morning to the Cape Talk listeners.
1: Okay, I don't want to repeat all the stats, but the Mdlanga Commission essentially heard that over 5 years, not a single full forensic lifestyle audit was conducted on 823 senior managers in SAPS. Instead, the police service relies on desktop reviews that essentially trust the honesty of the declarant. I don't know, how did we get to this?
15: Thanks, Clarence. Obviously, it's a huge concern. That's why we've been making this call ourselves, as Rise Mzanzi, even before before the Mdlanga Commission was instituted, to say that the current method of doing audits, lifestyle audits in the police, the vaping, it's insufficient because what has become clear, more defined through the revelations at Mdlanga Commission, is that at a certain level you need to say, all right, we hear what you are saying on these documents, but there needs to be a verification that the information that you have presented, it's a true reflection of what's happening. What we do know is that there are many police members, senior leadership, that are living way beyond the means that are provided by the South African Police Service through the salaries that they receive. And that's what the lifestyle audit is able to then get to. Say, this is the income, the legitimate income that you receive, but the life that you live, it's way beyond that. So how do you explain this extra source of income or expenditure that you are able to give? So that's the first thing. The second one that we need to that needs to be done is around this vetting, because vetting goes beyond just the financial and other things. It's to see whether there are no links between an individual such leadership, both in terms of the criminal network, but might very well indicate that the South African Police Service that are working with foreign governments. And that's a huge, huge concern for us, because it puts the security risk of the country and the people of this country at danger.
1: And I think Rise Mzanzi is reflecting the exasperation, frustration of the South African population when you are calling for a total reset of SAPS leadership. You're proposing that it has to go right up to the National Commissioner, be interviewed by an independent panel and confirmed by the National Assembly. I think this is where South Africans are at, having viewed Mdlanga, having viewed, of course, the Parliamentary Committee as well, that's been looking into matters. Tell us what you envision for SAPS.
15: So for us, it's a SAPS that preoccupies itself with protecting the people of South Africa, that preoccupies itself with securing the people of this country, and does not involve itself in being entangled in criminal webs and criminal networks. First and foremost, because the first duty of any government, it's the protection of its people. And unfortunately, there are quite a lot of South African Police Service personnel, which boils all the way down, even to the station level, where they are serving the interest of criminals rather than the interest of the people of South Africa. And for that reason, that the appointment, but also the training of the South African Police Service personnel needs to be jacked up, to be in tune with the reality. What is clear is that the assumptions that we had around the society that we thought we will have, did not hold true. So we need to train the South African Police Service to be responsive to the country that we have rather than the country that we wish we had.
1: Okay, you have previously noted that supply chain is the Achilles heel, and I'm quoting, yes. Achilles heel of SAPs, and that senior general shouldn't be entangled in commercial tenders. But I think we worry if it doesn't just move corruption from a uniform to a civilian bureaucrat.
15: It's a huge concern. You know, like one of the big issues that we have in this country is the supply chain. And I made this call on the 4th of July that every single person, it doesn't matter how low paid or how high paid, every single person that's in the supply chain must go regular lifestyle audits to ensure that there's no disentanglement around the tenders in the police. I mean, if you kind of look back in terms of the police that had to be, or the police commissioners that had to be let go due to entanglement in tenders and so forth, it's just too many. If you go back to Bekele, his involvement insofar as the property lease, you go to acting commissioner Pahlane at his issues, commissioner Stolle at his issues. So it shows that there's just, if we don't introduce measures in the supply chain, we're still going to have these fights, because these fights that we see in the police have got nothing to do with protecting people of South Africa, and they have everything to do with contracts within the South African Police Service. That's why we need to clean up that unit in the police.
1: We can do that retroactively. We can do a lifestyle audit that spans the past 30 years. It's going to be hard work. One of the issues also, SAPS claims it is unable to do these lifestyle audits. It is looking for SIU officials to be seconded for this particular purpose. How is that possible? I mean, we're looking at a multi-billion rand budget there, hundreds of millions, billions, and they are unable to do lifestyle audits. Does that make sense to you?
15: So, I will not say they are unable. I will say they are unwilling, or they are scared to do it.
1: Yeah.
15: Because what I hear when they say this is that we don't want to hold each other accountable, that we want an external body to keep each one of us accountable. And if that's the model that we need to go to, then let's go to that, where it will take some of the budget that's currently given to SAPS, and we give it to an entity, whether it's the South African Revenue Service or the Auditor General, to then go and do these audits. So SAPS pays for it, and the audits are done. Because the important thing for us is that the police must be honest at all times and not entangle themselves in matters that have nothing to do with protecting the people of this country.
1: Yeah, it is a watershed moment, I think, for policing, and because of Mdlanga, I'm hoping that especially the legislature is going to find the means to drive whatever Mdlanga proposes for the police services.
15: For the future of this country, we have to. It's not an option wherein we say, no, we don't have the means to implement the recommendations. If we are to say, guard this democracy from being captured by criminal networks, both internally in South Africa, but also from foreign countries, we don't have the choice but to embark on cleaning up the South African police service.
1: Yeah, and for that legislature, for Parliament to do its job.
15: Indeed, we have to do our job as members of Parliament at all times. We have to do our jobs without fear or favour at all times. And if we can do that, then we'll assist the honest policemen and women who are working to try to ensure that they protect the people of this country.
1: You'll be serving the people of this country by doing that. Makashule Ghana, we appreciate your time. Chairperson, Impeachment Committee, and of course, Arise Mzansi MP. Mdlanga offers us an opportunity to clean out the rot, regardless of how bad that effort is going to be. And I think we should seize that opportunity. 2 minutes to 10. Natalie Malchus now standing by with Eyewitness News at the top of the hour.
16: with conversation this hot and happening.
1: It's not easy to be an entrepreneur, is it?
17: Not at all. If you want to exercise your faith, start a business.
1: Yes.
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9: This is EWN.
6: Good morning, I'm Natalie Malchas. A British man arrested in connection with the murder of his wife and two daughters is expected to appear in the Johannesburg Magistrates Court today. Ndodana Chuma fled Britain via Heathrow Airport earlier this month. He left 2 days before the bodies of his wife, Zandile, and his daughters, Natalie and Nala, were found in their UK family home. South African police arrested him on Friday night after it emerged that he had entered South Africa on the 5th of July. Justice Minister Mamaloko Gubai has confirmed that the British Zimbabwean will be extradited.
23: At the time he went through OR Tambo, he had not yet been flagged by British authorities. So if he had been flagged, he would not have entered the country. He will be extradited to the UK once I have signed all the extradition documents and requests as required by the law.
6: Alleged criminal kingpin Vusimuzikat Matlala's plea deal has collapsed after the Pretoria Specialised Commercial Crimes Court rejected the agreed sentence and proposed a harsher punishment. The court heard this morning that Matlala is withdrawing from the agreement that would have seen him turn state witness. The magistrate found the proposed effective 8-year jail term to have been an unjust sentence. Instead, the court indicated that an effective 12-year sentence would be more appropriate. Despite Matlala submitting an affidavit implicating senior police officers in the dodgy 228 million rand SAPS tender, the court found the agreed sentence was too lenient given his alleged central role in the fraud. Magistrate Ignatius Dupree says the collapse of the plea deal is now null and void.
24: It is your choice to withdraw from the plea and sentence agreement as you decline to accept the court's recommended sentence. Do you confirm in respect of yourself that is the position accused to? Do you confirm?
25: Yes.
24: And accused three. Thank you. The plea and sentence agreement is deemed to be regarded as null and void.
6: The Cape Flats Safety Forum has condemned the West Bank mass shooting that left two people dead and seven others wounded. An infant and six adults were wounded in the attack over the weekend. Police say the child was rushed to the Red Cross Children's Hospital for treatment. Here's the forum's chairperson, A.B. Isaacs.
26: As the Cape Flats Safety Forum, we condemn in the strongest terms the mass shooting that have taken place in and around the Mamasbury area. We call on the law enforcement agencies to leave no stone unturned to apprehend the alleged suspects.
6: Police Oversight MEC Andrew Murray has also called for the cooperation of the community to bring the perpetrators to book.
0: Police investigations are currently underway. Collective action by government, law enforcement, community leaders, and residents is essential to restore peace and protect lives.
6: Man is expected to appear in the Grabouw Magistrates Court this morning after he was caught with 2 million rands worth of mandrax. The 60-year-old suspect was arrested last week after his vehicle was randomly stopped at a routine vehicle checkpoint along the N2 highway. Upon searching the car, a canine narcotics dog reacted positively to the drugs hidden in a secret compartment. And Eskom says electricity has been fully restored to all Khayelitsha residents affected by a recent outage. The power utility says teams conducted extensive repair work to fix the outage that occurred on Thursday night. It says the outage has again highlighted the damaging impact of illegal connections, theft and vandalism of electricity infrastructure. Eskom's Daphne Mukwena says these criminal activities continue to overload the network, damage critical equipment and contribute to prolonged power outages affecting the entire community.
2: Eskom remains committed to providing a reliable electricity supply to all its customers. However, the ongoing theft and vandalism of electricity infrastructure, coupled with illegal electricity connections, continue to undermine the stability of the network and delay service delivery.
6: And a group of frustrated men have taken matters into their own hands, building a makeshift bridge across a raging river near Burgersfort in Limpopo. For decades, residents of Mafarafara village have relied on a makeshift raft to cross the river and reach the nearest clinic. But after the raft broke, the men built a bridge using corrugated iron sheets, sticks and 3 wooden logs to support the foundation. Alfara Mashwana travelled to Limpopo and filed this report.
3: A disaster waiting to happen. That's how many residents describe the newly built makeshift bridge in Mafarafara. With every step, the narrow structure bounces up and down while the rushing waters of the Tubatse River brush against the wooden logs. Thin sticks serve as handrails, helping residents keep their balance

0: $8.29 an ounce. The rand 16.39 to the dollar, 21.93 to the pound, 18.68 to the euro, and Brent crude is trading at $79.06 a barrel. In your traffic on the N1 incoming, there's an accident in the right lane, that's before Durban Road, and in Alsace River there's an accident on Holt Road and Viking Way. There's still some fog cover this morning. It becomes clear skies a little later today with a gentle west-southwesterly breeze. A low of 12 and a high of 17 degrees. The top story this hour. The Cape Flats Safety Forum has condemned the West Bank mass shooting that left 12 people dead and 7 others wounded.
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4: And a very warm welcome back. Second hour of Views and News. Me, Clarence. I'm with you through 12 o'clock. And in the next hour, we look at the importance of art and social consciousness. Art offers very many gifts like unity, freedom, and human dignity. And we're going to be chatting with Senior Art and Museum Curator Dr. Paul Bayliss, PhD, works for the Absalatalia, to discuss the importance of art and social consciousness. That's after 10:30. Before we get there, we are going to be chatting Linda Mtoba was Lady Monster. We're talking about the masked singer that was unmasked recently. Very adept, in fact, at throwing the judges off her scent. How did she do that? Vinika, I'm gonna put that question to her at about 10:15. Thereafter, we chat to Linda Mtoba. But before we get there, our regular BBC Crossing, that's next.
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4: And it's a regular interaction with our colleagues at the BBC. Just after 10, it is now nearly 9 minutes past 10 o'clock, and we fly on the wall. We listen into the conversations, and we conclude what we have to conclude from such conversation. Oliver Conway today in conversation with Joanna Keane. Let's take a listen.
5: Hello, I'm Oliver Conway from the BBC World Service with our weekly roundup of what's been happening in the world. With me, our global affairs reporter, Joanna Keane. And Joanna, we're starting with the US-Iran war and President Trump declaring on Wednesday the ceasefire is over. How did it get to that?
6: Well, a few weeks ago, we were actually talking about progress being made. There was a memorandum of understanding which was signed, and then there were talks underway about the details of what a peace deal between Iran and the US might look like. Just 3 weeks ago, we were talking about there was wording ending the conflict on all fronts, but in the past week, we've seen an escalation in attacks. We've had American forces striking targets in Iran, Iran attacking several US bases and infrastructure in the region, and crucially, a number of commercial vessels were fired on in the Strait of Hormuz. Now, Donald Trump then called the Iranian leadership scum, sick people and cuckoo. And then we had this big moment when he was speaking at a conference of NATO leaders on Wednesday. He said, "I'm not sure I want to make a deal. Let's just finish the job." He threatened to hit Iran hard and he declared that the ceasefire was over. Since then, we've seen more to-and-fro attacks from both sides, with this interim deal really seem like it's buckling now. And also, this was happening against a backdrop of huge crowds of Iranians filling the streets for the burial of the former supreme leader, Ayatollah Ali Khamenei. He was killed in February at the beginning of the US-Israeli war. And at the funeral, there were calls for the death of President Trump. And Iran's current supreme leader has issued a statement vowing revenge for his father's death, again, adding to the tensions there.
5: Yeah, what are the main areas of disagreement?
6: formerly, when we talked about Iran-US relations, it's really been about Iran's nuclear program. Now it seems to be all about the Strait of Hormuz. Now, the agreement signed in June was all about keeping the Strait of Hormuz open. But commercial ships have been fired at, as I mentioned, in the past few days. The route through the strait seems to be in dispute. We've got the US recommending a route through Omani waters. Iran saying the safe route is through its waters. Crucial.

0: it controls. So who controls the strait is at the heart of the issue at the moment. Now, the US has said it wants Iran to publicly state that the Strait of Hormuz is open and to pledge to stop firing on commercial ships. Iran says it has kept to its side of the deal. Pakistan, which has played a central role mediating, has issued a call for de-escalation and restraint from all sides.
1: President Trump is also involved in our next story, controversy at the World Cup over the overturning of a red card ban against the US star striker Florin Balogun. What happened?
0: Well, the US striker was sent off during the round of 32 game against Bosnia. Now, there was a bit of controversy over that red card. He'd caught the ankle of a Bosnian defender as he challenged for the ball. The referee didn't initially give a free kick, but play was stopped because both players were injured. He went to review the footage. Then a red card was issued, with some saying Balogun should not have been sent off. Balogun himself accepted it, said he'd move on. Now, that's when the controversy really started, because usually a red card would mean you serve a suspension for the next game, but Balogun was later cleared to play in the next round. Why? Well, reports then emerged that President Trump has called the head of FIFA, Gianni Infantino, to get him to review the suspension given to the US striker. Then the president confirmed that's exactly what he had done. He had asked for a review. He said the decision was horrible. This is his version of what happened.
2: He didn't do anything wrong, and he's our best player, or one of our best players, a very vital player. And he gave him a red card. I didn't know what that meant. I didn't think it meant much. Then I started hearing that that means he can't play in the next game, at least in the next game. That's very unfair.
0: President Trump thanked FIFA for reversing what he called a great injustice.
1: Yeah, and what was the reaction to President Trump's intervention?
0: Well, pretty much horror, shock, widespread condemnation. Commentators and fans saying that FIFA had crossed a line. FIFA's been asked by the BBC and other organisations to explain how it makes decisions. It's just said it's independent, its judicial bodies operate autonomously. Now, Belgium, who were playing the USA in the next round, called it astonishing. European football's governing body, UEFA, also step in. They say it's left the integrity of the game at stake. They called it unprecedented, incomprehensible and unjustifiable. And of course, on paper, it didn't matter. Belgium thrashed the US hosts 4-1, knocking them out.
1: Where does this leave the game of football?
0: Well, of the 188 other red cards issued at the World Cup over the years, only one other player has escaped a suspension. That was for a Brazilian player in 1962, and it's worth noting that was before automatic bans were in place. Now, the England manager, Thomas Tuchel, is one of those to suggest the Balogun case has raised questions about the disciplinary process. Where does it start? Where does it end, he says. Obviously, he's got an interest here because the England defender Gerald Kuanzaa was given a red card. He was sent off during the game against Mexico, meaning he was suspended. He couldn't play in the quarterfinal against Norway. FIFA had a look at that decision as well, but then banned him for two games, so he can't play in the semi-final against Argentina.
1: Finally, a worrying incident on board a plane when a Serbian man was reportedly sucked out of a window on a Boeing 737 just after takeoff from Greece. What went wrong?
0: Well, the flight was operated by Malta Air, which is a subsidiary of Ryanair, one of Europe's biggest airlines. It had just taken off from Thessaloniki in northern Greece. It was on its way to Germany. Around 10 minutes in, some passengers reported hearing a kind of explosion or a loud bang. A window broke. There was a loss of cabin pressure and oxygen mask came down. A man was sitting next to this smashed window. Passengers said his head was sucked out of the window and that his wife actually had to hold on to his legs for around 5 minutes with the help of other passengers to stop him being sucked out. The flight then returned to Greece, where it landed safely.
1: Do we know what caused the window to break?
0: Well, passengers said they saw debris from the engine hit the window. Of course, then this broken window causes a rapid loss of cabin pressure. Now, reports in the Greek media say investigators are looking at if there was a problem with the right engine. We know this plane was a Boeing 737, and some reports say it was 18 years old. Ryanair has confirmed that a window dislodged, but it hasn't commented on a possible cause. It said another plane was taken to fly the passengers back to Germany, and one of the passengers remained in Greece for medical treatment.
1: Yeah, how is this poor man who is hanging out of the window?
0: We were told initially that he wasn't seriously injured, which was a miracle, and everyone was obviously very pleased to hear that. We have heard since from doctors to say that he had been in hospital being treated for shock, understandably, and also friction burns caused by the force of the air. A retired pilot has told the BBC it's very fortunate that the passenger had their seatbelt on in this case, and advising other passengers it's always good practice to do that.
1: Joanna, thank you. Our Global Affairs reporter, Joanna Keane. For the BBC World Service, I'm Oliver Conway.
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7: Welcome back. This is Views and News. Time approaching 18 past 10 o'clock on this Monday morning. And a couple of messages in on the WhatsApp line. 072-567-1567. That's the WhatsApp number for a text note or a voice note. You can call anytime on 446-0567 on the Cape Town code 021. And we'll prioritise your call. Michael says the power is off in Camps Bay and Clifton. Must be an absolute nightmare. Maybe somebody knows why the power is off in Camps Bay and Clifton. Lots of tourists around. They probably would be impacted and wondering what's going on. In fact, I was at Century City once and we went stage 6 load shedding. And a Swedish tourist came for his 70th birthday. Came to celebrate it in Cape Town, and he was forced to walk up the stairs to his 7th floor hotel room. I think that was a really harsh little prezi that we dished up for him in South Africa. So I guess some people suffering some discomfort in Camps Bay and Clifton. If you know why, let us know, and we can give Michael a heads up on related matters. It is 18, nearly 19 past 10 o'clock, and next up, we're going to talk the Masked Singer. We have beloved and breathtakingly beautiful actress, style icon, media personality Linda Mtoba with us. Now, she completely fooled the Masked Singer South Africa's esteemed panel of detectives this week. We're talking Sumisi Mhlongo, Jay Something, Sitelo Shozi, and Skumba. They were all blushing pink after failing to identify Linda as the A-list celebrity behind the fluffy lady monster in Mzansi sensational television guessing game. Linda Mtoba, great to have you with us.
8: Thank you so much for having me. Good morning.
7: And we were saying before you came online that, yeah, you got really strong mooty. What did you use? You kept them off your scent. Was it vinegar? What was it?
8: I need to go work harder, clearly, because I wanted to be there for the long run. I need to go back and recharge my mooty powers, if that's the case.
7: No,
8: but they were really clueless.
7: Even Sitelo, you have a close relationship there.
8: Yes.
7: And they were all blushing pink when you were revealed. What was this journey like for you?
8: It was so much fun. I really think I haven't done a production that I enjoyed like that in quite a while. It was so much fun, so liberating to just really actually be myself.
7: I get that, and we get that consistently, because there's, I would imagine, few things that you still have to experience in your life.
8: Yes, and being on stage and singing is definitely was on my top 10 list of things to do before I die.
7: Yeah, so and you come out of it as a winner regardless. I get that sense about The Masked Singer as well.
8: Yes, it is. The experience alone is such a winning experience, I really must say. And of course, seeing my kids' faces also made it a win for me.
7: How do you swear them to secrecy? How does that work? Do you bribe them?
8: I had to leave before school, off to drop off, and then come back before drop off, so they didn't see anything in between.
7: So they have no clue, and they watch it with
8: they
7: you?
8: They had no idea. The only thing that gave it away is that I had that... you know, that face shield thing inside the house, like laying around somewhere. And as soon as the show started, my daughter's like, "Mommy, you have one of those things here at home, don't you?" I was like, "Why are you so observant for a six-year-old?" But well done, I guess I do.
7: And you say that's the closest anybody came to identifying you. That's wonderful.
8: Yes, that's her.
7: Even your kids.
8: Yes, it was definitely.
7: Okay, so now we have, well, it's kind of climaxing now. Just tell us about the competition in essence, and if you have any kind of favorites, or how do you think it's going to unfold?
8: I have no idea because, you know, after I left, I was like, "Oh my gosh, guys, I gave my heart on that stage." And then I saw everyone else. I was like, "Ooh, it was a tough choice there, guys." I kind of understand why it's so difficult to make the choices because the other masks are also really, really good. I think it's a tough one. It's definitely going to be a tough season. So, yeah, I'm kind of looking forward to it. Mosquito is really good. I kind of enjoyed that quite a lot. And then Trevor Gumbi last weekend, I was so surprised to find out that it was him. I did not expect that to come out at all.
7: Yeah, and do you know each other behind the mask before you get into the season kind of thing?
8: No, if I could tell you, this thing has been treated like a top FBI Hawks syndicate situation going on there. You are literally are hidden behind the curtains, behind your mask. The people are ushered, having told to look away. Don't look at the mask. Turn around. Look the other way. It's really so serious. It's kind of very interesting for me to experience that. It was like out-of-body experience, literally, to have people literally having to be ushered and moved into corners secretively. It was a very, like, secretive show. It was really, really interesting.
7: Yeah, but you would watch your performance on TV with other people, wouldn't you?
8: Yes, I would.
7: And you still got to keep a straight face there.
8: And not say a thing about it. I'm just, like, only giggling to myself. I'm like, "Don't you, guys, what do you think? Like this lady in pink, I think she's kind of cool, hey? What's your opinion on that one? I'm going towards the pink lady. What's her name again? Lady who? Lady Monster. I like her. How about her? What do you guys think?"
7: Okay, so we got King Pie. It's King Pie alongside Spotty, right?
8: Yes. To be honest, I was disappointed to be picked over King Pie, guys.
7: Why?
8: I asked, it needs to be a commission happening. I think he's giving away free pies or something. It has to be.
7: Yeah. The votes from the superfan studio audience essentially sent Spotty back to the kennel. Why do you think Spotty survived to live another day?
8: Because I would love to know who Spotty was. And I think between the two of them, they were really also very, very good, but also very interesting to see. I think it's also curiosity. Sometimes maybe people can't wait to find out who's under the mask.
7: It was fascinating when Skumba teased his fellow detective, mocking her for laughing at him the previous week when he didn't recognize his colleague Trevor Gumbi. wheels absolutely turned around and that secret veil is certainly secure.
8: I thought I knew you. I clearly don't know you enough. I also didn't. I couldn't believe that Trevor. I was so shocked. Because those leg movements were very serious, eh?
7: Yeah, I know, for sure. Now, I mean, if you could somehow invoke some superpower status, what would you choose? Who would you want to be?
8: I'd really like to be Lady Monster again. I think she kind of encompasses me as a person, well, my real self, where she's fun, she's free, she's fabulous. She loves to be on stage, likes to sing and perform. So actually, I think I would stick to my costume.
7: What's one thing people would be surprised to learn about you?
8: That I have two left feet. I don't think it's surprising, though. Maybe disappointing, because you can see I don't know how to dance.
7: Okay.
8: I love to sing. I love to sing.
7: Yeah, I think we have the same problem when it comes to feet. tell us maybe one, yeah, the most random fact you know that you love sharing.
8: That I know I'm really good at ululating.
7: Sorry, I didn't get that.
8: I'm very good at ululating.
7: Oh, wow.
8: I know, right?
7: Could we have a live rendition?
8: How good was that?
7: You are really good at ululating. You are really good. Wow. Okay. Coffee, tea, something different maybe?
8: I'm actually a tea person. I think I lied earlier this morning. I actually like tea quite a lot because my doctor told me not to have coffee on empty stomach anymore. So I just kind of stopped having coffee as much.
7: Love singing, would that be your favorite expression, artistic expression?
8: At home, privately, 100%.
7: Hobby, okay. If you could sing with another person, who would that be? Living or dead?
8: It'd just be Beyonce, so that I can just experience her like at a private show, but I would be terrible at it. But I'd enjoy her performance for me.
7: Yeah. So love singing and professional singing, there's a difference there, you're saying?
8: No, I just love it. The same way I love to dance, I just don't know how. The same thing with singing. I love to sing, I just don't know how.
7: Joe, my colleague, wants me to find out about the crash.
8: What crash?
7: Your crash.
8: My crash.
7: Crash. Oh, it's crash.
8: Oh, my
7: yeah,
8: crash.
7: Sorry.
8: Oh, it's brand spanking new, guys. In my years of living, this is the first time I actually had like kind of first official crush. This is one of my first ones.
7: Oh, wow.
8: It's that new, not new, it's the Nigerian goalkeeper. I'm just looking at his profile just now, actually. What's his name again?
7: My colleague Amy is so there with you. You should have seen her face light up now.
8: It's Maduka. Okoye Maduka. That's him. That's my new brand spanking new at the World Cup crush.
7: Is that for the next week, or how long does a crush manifest?
8: I mean, I think they've left the World Cup now, but it's still on my Instagram, so it's brand new. I'll see how long it lasts for.
7: What do you prefer, a beach holiday, a mountain escape, city adventure?
8: Can the city be next to the beach?
7: Of course it can.
8: Yes, a city next to the beach.
7: A city next to, is there one in the world that you want to go to, one in the world that you've experienced?
8: I do love the south of France quite a lot. I think it's a good balance of both, of holidaying and having a good time.
7: So we're talking what, Nice, Monaco, that kind of area?
8: Yeah, it's fantastic. I love Nice.
7: Okay. So what is it that you must still achieve in your life? What is that one thing that you are dead set on achieving?
8: Oh, that's a very good question. I mean, after staying on stage, what could be next? I have to give that some thought. Oh, I'd like to walk on the Great Wall of China. Not finish the wall, though. Just put my foot there.
7: Yeah.
8: Does that sound?
7: I'm so with you on that one. Not do the entire wall. That's
8: no,
7: be,
8: I just need to put my foot there. Because I want to see all the wonders of the world essentially before I die. Essentially, that's really, I really, really want to do, because there's so much marvel in this world for us to actually enjoy, and I'd like to see it with my own eyes. And the Northern Lights.
7: Okay, last question, then we're going to have to go to News Headlines. What is the last thing that made you laugh out loud?
8: Sure, I laugh a lot. You just made me laugh now. It'd be you.
7: Okay, that's good. And your go-to comfort food?
8: I love Seven Colors, so it has to be the full Sunday meal, the full shebang. Give me a curry, give me the salads.
7: It's amazing how revealing these quick-fire questions are.
8: They really are. You really get to know a person quite quickly. I think people should
7: absolutely
8: start doing them on
7: day. Absolutely, Linda. And thank you for your time, and thank you for being so much fun on The Masked Singer. Linda Mtoba, of course, bowed out as Lady Monster recently, and that was a bit of an introduction to this absolute amazing superstar. The lovely Linda Mtoba was Lady Monster on The Masked Singer South Africa season 3. Of course, she's been a household name since landing a leading role in Isibaya in 2016. Told show host and Paul Pops that her daughter Beanie is a huge fan of the show and that she will undoubtedly be teased by Beanie and her family for months to come. Of course, The Masked Singer South Africa Season 3 is produced by Rose and Oaks Media for Prime Media Studios and is sponsored by Andolex, King Pie and Mentos. 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Fridays at 13:30 on SABC 2. The Masked Singer South Africa Season 3 is also streamed on Netflix with episodes released on the same Saturday night as the premiere broadcast. And all of that brings the time to 10:30. Time for Eyewitness News Headlines. Natalie Malcha standing by.
9: Thank you, Clarence. Good morning. Police have disputed claims by British authorities that a man arrested in connection with the death of his wife and two children in the UK entered South Africa twice. National Police spokesperson Atenda Mate has told EWN that Ndodana Chuma arrived in the country through OR Tambo International Airport on the 5th of July. Mate says police records show Chuma did not leave South Africa before his arrest in Johannesburg on Friday, as stated by UK authorities. The head of the Investigative Directorate Against Corruption, Andrea Johnson, will no longer be appearing before the Madlanga Commission today due to an undisclosed health complication. Johnson's lawyers told the commission this morning that she was rushed to hospital. She was due to testify today on corruption allegations against her, including a questionable relationship with tainted crime intelligence top cop Feroz Khan. And more than 30 years into South Africa's democracy, some rural communities are still forced to cross dangerous and fast-flowing rivers to access basic health care. A group of frustrated residents have built a makeshift bridge over a swollen river linking several villages in rural Limpopo. The bridge was completed just over a week ago using corrugated iron, wooden logs and sticks. The men in the village built the makeshift bridge to help Mafarafara residents reach a nearby clinic. We'll have more on these and other stories at 11 or as it happens.
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9: In Alsace River, they saw that accident being tended to on Halt Road and Viking Way, and those defective lights reported in Retreat at Joe Marks Boulevard and Prince George Drive. In Somerset West on the N2 and the R44, in Balha at Stellenbosch Arterial and Symphony Way, and a reminder of roadworks on the N1 incoming and outgoing at the viaduct, the left lanes are closed. Natalie Malchas, Eyewitness News, Traffic.
5: There's more EWN on air, online and on the EWN app. In the last 24 hours, what's happened in your world?
9: FIFA has joined tributes for Bafana Bafana midfielder Jaden Adams. The football body observed a minute of silence before Saturday's quarterfinal match between Norway and England and the match between Argentina and Switzerland. At the same time, President Cyril Ramaphosa has extended his condolences to the family of former South African rugby under 18 prop Lekgobo Mokwadeni.
10: The Department of Sport, Arts and Culture have paid tribute to Adams. Wynberg Boys High School has also remembered Mokwadeni, a member of its matric class of 2025.
5: 24 hours a day, Eyewitness News. In touch, in tune, and independent.

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2: Welcome back. 10:35 it is. This is Views and News with me, Clarence. If you've just joined us on this wintry morning in Cape Town, we're going to have a wonderful conversation. I'm looking forward to it. The importance of art and social consciousness. Dr. Paul Bayliss is a senior art and museum curator. Will join us on the line in a short while. That WhatsApp number 0725671567. There's been some messages in about a power outage in the Camps Bay Clifton area, and Paolo now reports that Buck Oven 2 is without power, and he says that he called the city of Cape Town call center. They didn't know about it, so they're waiting for more information. When you have a heads up, let us know so we can share it with other people that may be listening today. Keep your thoughts coming through via that WhatsApp line, or you can call and speak directly to our guests on 0214460567. Dr. Bayliss, it's great to have you. Thank you for your time.
5: Thank you, Clarence, and a warm winter's morning. Welcome to all your Cape Talk listeners. It's really an honor to be here.
2: It's good to have you, and I think we should start off with the simple stuff. People are often intimidated by the sometimes very abstract nature of art, and that intimidation kind of limits their engagement with it. When is it art? When is it not art?
5: One question, isn't it? Hey? I'm going to be honest, Clarence. Look, I mean, everyone has an opinion about art, and I think that is the beauty of art. You know, whether it's abstract, whether it's a stick drawing that your child has done at school, it is still art in one form or another. So, I mean, whether, you know, you don't always have to appreciate it, you don't always have to like it. I think that's the important thing. But you are entitled to have an opinion about it.
2: Yeah.
5: And sometimes art is not always simply about giving a message. Sometimes a drawing is actually just wonderful to actually look at, that it reminds you of a memory, takes you to a past experience or something like that.
2: Sure.
5: What I say to people is, when looking at an artwork, don't be intimidated. Look at it, ask yourself what you see within it and how does it resonate with you. And I think, you know, that's the important thing around it.
2: For sure. So even if you don't have an opinion, I guess you have an opinion. But
5: correct. Very much so. Very, very, very much so.
2: There must be a technical quality to it as well, I'm sure. A technical quality that I wouldn't necessarily have an eye for. How do we maybe alert ourselves to those technical kind of qualities that should be embedded?
5: You know, you can really look at it, and I think, you know, you can break it down into simplistically. First, one would look at technique. You know, one would, if you are looking at a painting, everything on the painting must be intentional. You're looking at the brushstroke and things like that. You're looking at the use of color. You know, is it you know, gelling as you look at it on the eye, or does it just look, you know, give you a complete headache, if I can put it in simplistic terms? You know, if it's not gelling and doesn't, you know, work on the eye, then there is something problematic with that work. So I think the first is in terms of the technique that the artist has used. Secondly, is very much in terms of the subject matter behind the work. If we do look at good work, or if we can call it more investment art, you know, often there is that artwork is representing something at a point in time. The artist could be talking about their, you know, a life story, how they're finding themselves, their identity. It could be talking to a part in the country's history or something like that. And then thirdly, one is also looking at the originality of that work. Is that work that artist has done, is the medium, when I refer to medium, paint or acrylic or oil, or is it clay when sculpture, is that medium fairly unique, or and the subject matter, or has that artist actually taken the idea from someone else and then appropriated it? So you might actually look at an artwork and go, but actually I recognize someone else's work through this particular work. So I think one is really looking at it in terms of technique, subject matter that the artist is bringing, originality of the work. Those are simplistic terms how I would almost define that work. And one could almost look at, if we look at a South African artist like Diane Victor, she really, you know, took the idea of, from a medium perspective, in terms of smoke drawings, that she made it her own. And when we think of smoke drawings from a South African context, we always think of the work of Diane Victor in that sense.
2: Okay, let's talk about today. Let's talk about social media. Let's talk about AI and its generative capacities. It's often suggested that true art will always kind of survive, given a very artificial kind of world that is emerging at this moment in time. It is often suggested that human beings would in fact retreat to art because of the pace of life itself. Is it necessary for art to compete necessarily with what's going on in that synthetic world?
5: I mean, the whole world around AI is, I still think, very much in its infancy, where we're finding ourselves at the moment. And what it's going to be bringing in the future in terms of how it assists us in terms of our work, and that, I think we really only touched that surface, you know, and becomes almost difficult to almost sense of what the future is going to be. But in terms of our creatives and our artists, they will always have a place. And art itself will always play an important role, whether it's from an aspect of social cohesion, whether it's an aspect of telling a story. I mean, if we go back and, you know, if we look at South Africa's history, and we go back to the late 80s, early 90s, the peak of apartheid, and as we entered our first democracy, you know, as we entered our democracy, art played an important role, and South African creatives played an important role of putting onto the global stage what was happening at that time, visually documenting the trials, the challenges that various societies, communities were going through. And AI, I do not believe, will be able to take that away from artists. What AI will be able to do, though, will be able to make art very much more accessible to your audience, to us, where we will probably have to consume a lot more information and be able to have access to that. But will it replace artists in the future? I cannot see that.
2: And we're chatting to Dr. Paul Bayliss, Senior Art and Museum Curator, works with the ABSA L'Atelier, to discuss the importance of art and social consciousness. Of course, art offers great gifts, freedom, humanity, dignity. It is coming up Mandela Month. Reminds us that art has a role to play in building a fairer, more inclusive society that is free and equal. Maybe we should touch on that old cynical view of art, Dr. Bayliss, the view that corporate art collections maybe exist purely for prestige or to decorate executive boardrooms. But if you look at the themes that you have brought forth through Le Atelier over the years, touching on trauma, there's displacement, there's identity, you see a bit of a mirror to society. I think the question is, how do we define the line between art that is simply beautiful and art that possesses a true social conscience?
5: You know, the wonderful, you know, journey that we've had with the Absolute Atelier, and it's now, you know, 40 years this year. We're celebrating 40 years of it as a Pan-African platform for young artists. It's allowed artists to come through, use their voice, share their stories, and one is very mindful of how art, you know, allows us or artists to almost express their feelings and allow us as a viewer to then get in touch with that. I mean, we've got a young lady by the name of Kwatwana Monya, who will be opening her first solo exhibition at Gallery MoMA in Rosebank. And her exhibition is actually entitled Dakalo, The Ultimate Gift. And when we look at that particular work that she's done, and she's using recycled material through that in terms of plastic that she's recycled, reconstituted into artwork, items that we almost throw away. But then using the subject matter of what she's brought through in terms of the Dakalo, which is a vendor word meaning joy or happiness. And it's often used as an expression of positiveness, hope, sentiment, and celebration of life. What she's really doing is connecting with one's emotions in terms of grief and how we overcome grief and trauma in our lives through that. But because if we do not connect with those emotions, and she's telling that through a visual story through her exhibition, those traumas and those griefs will remain hidden and will eventually surface. And what she's saying is we need to be able to challenge ourselves, be able to come into touch with our inner emotions to overcome that. And there's an example of one artist in terms of Kwatwana that is very much bringing that through to the fore. Another artist, if I can mention, is Ayobola Kikere Iken, which we will be opening at AVA Gallery in August. An AVA Gallery is in Cape Town and as part of your Heat Festival down there. And there she's also using artwork and she's bringing in fabric in a very much an abstract way, dealing with memories of trauma from her upbringing and how she's then overcome that and dealt with it. So art in that sense very much allows us to tap into our inner emotions. And I think that's the beauty of what artists do is they see the world in a very different way, I think, in terms of you and I. And they're able to visually represent it and then challenge us to challenge our own thinking, our own place, our own identity, our own traumas, and to deal with them in a way that each of us personally takes that on our own personal journey.
2: Yeah. And in that particular context, the art exists in a context. Does it always exist in a context?
5: Look, not always. I mean, sometimes, you know, I mean, APSA has an extensive corporate collection, you know. I mean, we sit with about 14,000 to 15,000 artworks within our collection.
2: Wow.
5: That's displayed through all our buildings, you know, and our real estate across the continent. What the some of that work has a story behind it. Some of that work challenges the viewer, you know, or our colleague or our clients as they come into that space. But then you've also got other works that are really just uplifting and really just beautiful to look at. And I think that's the beauty of art.
2: Yeah.
5: We always don't have to look for that hidden meaning in an artwork. We can also just appreciate the beauty of that particular work.
2: So that's a nearly subatomic kind of connection there, which I absolutely like. Shauna's writes, good morning, sir. Please ask the doctor about the rationale of younger people in the Absa Le Atelier applicants not to be older than 34 when that generation was born free, has not suffered any disadvantages for career opportunities in art per se. maybe arguing that an artist is an artist.
5: Wonderful question. Thanks for that, Clarence. You know, Lahlia is 40 years old this year. We have extended the age limit to artists to 40 or younger. You know, and I think, you know, with the nature of any competition or platform, there's always going to be rules, boundaries, you know, in terms of who's eligible, who is not. You know, our focus as APSA over the 40 years that we've run the APSA Lapelier across the continent has always been providing a voice to young artists and giving them a platform to build their career. That does not take away the importance and the value that an older generation of artists contributes in terms of the creative sector. But there are other platforms that are open to them with which they can explore and also use to showcase their talent.
2: I hope that's an answer for you, Sean is. But he says, point taken. He's just popped me another WhatsApp number. You're welcome. Via WhatsApp, you can talk directly to Dr. Paul Bayliss, a senior art and museum curator, on WhatsApp 0725671567. And you can call and interact directly with Dr. Bayliss on 021-446-0567. When an artist uses their work to challenge maybe social norms or speak truth to power, I can imagine it could occasionally make corporate or political institutions uncomfortable. You there in the middle, as a curator and backed by a major financial institution, I think my interest is in how you protect the raw, maybe disruptive integrity of an artist's message while navigating corporate concern.
5: Look, firstly, it's freedom of expression, allowing the artist to, you know, you do not want to restrict the artist in terms of expressing themselves. But at the same, you know, one is mindful of that. You know, the second thing is there is an education around it. One always needs to understand where that artist is coming from, what that work expresses. And at the same time, we have that role to then also, educate our clients, educate, you know, our colleagues and that on that particular artwork. You know, I think as mentioned, you don't always have to like a work, but one needs to appreciate it in terms of what that work is bringing to the fore and what the message is. It becomes a dialogue, it becomes an education in terms of it. And I think it's important that one does not shy away from issues that these artists are raising, as long as those issues are very much relevant in terms of where we're finding ourselves and so on, and are also respectful to communities, societies, and people, and do not demean individuals or societies in any way.
2: The Lapelier, I'm going to get it right, that pronunciation, I promise, Doctor.
5: You're perfect there, Clarence. You're spot on. And maybe just to mention, because people say that, and you can say Lapelier, you can say Lapelier, you know, but Lapelier is fine. And it basically is a French word, which means studio, if we think of an artist studio where they create their work and things like that.
2: Yeah, so I mean, this is an institution. It's evolved from a localized competition into a massive pan-African platform. You are bringing together artists from South Africa, Ghana, Namibia, Kenya, and others. I'm interested in common threads. Are you seeing any common threads in how the youth across those different borders interpret the struggles and triumphs of Africa?
5: Very much so. I think, and if I may just divert before I answer that, one thing that APSA Lapelier has shown us is the wealth and the richness of talent that we have on this continent. You know, and we need to start recognizing and celebrating our own artistic talent, you know, because really there is such wealth across East, West, and Southern Africa, you know, and having worked, you know, being APSA's art curator for the past 16 years, I've been fortunate to be exposed to this talent. But, you know, to come back to your question in terms of what are artists bringing to the fore, you know,
6: many of them are raising pertinent issues of what society and the communities are facing in their own countries. Many of the artists are asking questions around their identity, you know, who they are. I think particularly our youth, you know, we are living in a world that is very, you know, changing incredibly fast. You've mentioned AI. We look at the role of social media in terms of how it's made the world almost smaller, you know, and almost broken boundaries down. So, you know, you've got artists that are really much talking into this. But what they are bringing to the fore is their work can sit in a gallery in America, in Europe, in the Middle East, as strong as works that are coming out of those respective regions. And I think for us, you know, that becomes important.
7: Sure.
6: But at the same time, is the colors in that, because when I look at particularly the work coming out of West Africa, the boldness of the work, the use of colors, the use of, if I can call it, almost found objects that we discard on a daily basis, that is brought into that work. And the artists are then creating works that, you know, are boggling, both in terms of the magnitude of the work, in terms of the scale and size, but also the expression that they're bringing through, remaining true to their culture, their identity, but dealing with pertinent issues around climate change, around waste, you know, I think, you know, around pollution, aspects around food, access to food, access to, you know, and things like that. You know, those are the items that these artists are bringing through and making a way. I think one of the biggest issues over the last few years has been around, and when I say identity, you know, we're talking around migrants, you know, and people that are leaving their own hometowns, going to bigger cities, going across oceans to find a better opportunities, and that for themselves and for their families. So that is one of the aspects that's coming through very strongly in the work at this point in time.
2: I need to put this last question to you. In recent exhibitions, we've seen very unique expressions of heritage. Maybe some would say pushing the envelope in art as well. The Yolo Matiani contribution was one such painting, cow dung to explore Nguni traditions and labor. Is there a point when you have to say, hold on a second, this is not art? Do you get to that point eventually, or are the sluice gates open for anybody to explore their perception of art?
6: That's there. There are various platforms. You know, we have art. You have a fantastic art fair down in Cape Town in February, March. You know, you've got wonderful galleries down in Cape Town. So you've got, you know, for your listeners, there's a wonderful opportunity. And museums, you've got the National Gallery, Zeitzmacher. You've got wonderful platforms and spaces where people can go in and explore, you know, different artworks. They can look at, and by doing that, you can look at the more traditional works in terms of their format with medium of oil or acrylic on canvas. But then you've got, as you mentioned, Yolo's Mantiani's work, where she's used cow dung. She's remained true to her cultural roots, but brought that into a conceptual space. And, you know, she was recently on residence as one of our Atel Atelier winners here in Johannesburg, and she produced an amazing cryptic work of cow dung, you know, and how she then almost lays it into it in terms of the graphic and the artwork that she brought into that. And it just shows how artists are, for me, remaining true to their cultural roots, but bringing that as a form of a medium or expression into their work. And for me, that is what excites me about art that is coming out of South Africa and this continent.
2: But there has to be a rule when it's not art. And I think it's an instinctive thing rather than maybe an academic exercise.
6: Not really. You know, I mean, what Yolo has done in this case is she's used cow dung as a basic medium.
2: I get it.
6: So where others might have used canvas or paper,
2: yeah.
6: She's gone, no, I'm using cow dung as my surface for allowing me to now place my creative expression thereon. You know, why do we always have to be traditional in our approach to how we do things?
2: Yeah.
6: You know, I mean, can we not think more laterally out the box and not always have to use paper, canvas, or board,
2: yeah.
6: You know, where we can use cow dung as a medium. It's the same if I go back to, let's say, Diane Victor, who I earlier alluded to, where she used smoke, and her drawings were made from candle smoke, where literally the paper was upside down. She took a candle and almost painted with the smoke from that candle burning onto that piece of paper. So, you know, she's not using oil or acrylic paint or watercolors. She was actually using the smoke from a candle onto the piece.
2: Dr. Bayless, I can go on talking to you all day. This has been such a wonderful half hour of discovery for me. I appreciate it. Hopefully other people would have been drawn to the conversation and will go and look at art with a different eye. Thank you for your time. It's appreciated. But it's also 1 minute to 11 o'clock, and it's time for Eyewitness News with Natalie Malchas at the top of the hour.
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10: Good morning, I'm Natalie Malchas. A court inquest into the death of Anele Thembe was postponed due to a medical emergency. The formal hearing was set to proceed in the Cape Town Magistrates Court today, but it was rescheduled because the magistrate is sick. Thembe was 22 years old when she fell from the 10th story of the Pepper Club in Cape Town in April 2021. She was engaged to slain rapper Keenan, aka Forbes, at the time. Carlo Peterson has more.
11: Six witnesses were this week expected to testify in a three-day hearing into Anele Thembe's death. However, the matter was postponed after presiding magistrate Vanessa Daimler informed the court she had experienced an unavoidable medical emergency. National Prosecuting Authority spokesperson Eric Ntambazalila explains.
12: It was expected to start this morning, but unfortunately it had to be postponed as the presiding officer in the matter had to attend to a medical emergency. Yes.
11: The inquest was set down from today to Wednesday to revisit the events leading up to Thembe's death and determine whether anyone can be held legally responsible. The matter was postponed to the 7th of September for the hearing to resume. Carlo Peterson, Eyewitness News, Cape Town Magistrates Court.
10: The head of the Investigative Directorate Against Corruption, Andrea Johnson, will no longer be appearing before the Madlanga Commission today due to an undisclosed health complication. Johnson's lawyer told the commission this morning that she was rushed to hospital. She was due to testify today on corruption allegations against her, including a questionable relationship with tainted crime intelligence top cop Feroz Khan. Her lawyer, Apla Bundlani, informed the evidence leaders this morning.
13: Shortly before my arrival on the venue this morning, the representative of the client received a telephone call from one of Advocate Johnson's protectors informing us that she's not able to be with us. They are rushing her to hospital. I don't know what has happened.
14: This happened this morning.
13: This happened this morning as well on the way to the venue.
10: The commission has postponed Johnson's testimony to a later date. Police have disputed claims by British authorities that a man arrested in connection with the death of his wife and two children entered South Africa twice. National Police spokesperson Atlenda Mate has told EWN that Ndodana Chuma arrived in the country through OR Tambo International Airport on the 5th of July. Mate says police records show Chuma did not leave South Africa before his arrest in Johannesburg on Friday, as stated by UK authorities. Chuma is appearing in the Johannesburg Magistrates Court this morning after the UK requested his extradition. The bodies of his wife and his daughters, aged 5 and 15, were discovered at their family home in the east of England 2 days after Chuma left the country. Mate has praised the police's crime intelligence unit for its role in tracking down the fugitive.
15: He landed in the country on the 5th of July and he's remained in South Africa. He checked into one of the hotels, which is an address that we have visited, and he then stayed in several addresses in the Kensington area, hence his arrest in the Kensington area before he was about to move to another address.
10: The Gauteng Health Department has condemned the theft and vandalism of infrastructure at the Chrisani Baragwanath Academic Hospital in Soweto. The department has confirmed the arrest of a suspect after being spotted on the roof of the main kitchen building over the weekend. Preliminary investigations indicate the suspect gained access through the plant room. Police say they've also linked the man to similar incidents of theft at other sections of the facility. Here's Gauteng Health's Steve Mabona.
16: As a department, we appeal to members of the public to always respect and protect government property. Theft and vandalism of healthcare infrastructure compromise the service delivery, and it is compromising the patients at all our facilities.
10: And more than 30 years into South Africa's democracy, and some rural communities are still forced to cross dangerous and fast-flowing rivers to access basic health care. A group of frustrated residents have built a makeshift bridge over the swollen Tubatse River, linking the villages of Mafarafara near Burgersfort in Limpopo. The bridge was completed just over a week ago and is constructed with 3 wood logs, corrugated iron sheets and sticks. The men in the village built the makeshift bridge to help residents reach a nearby clinic. EWN's Alfred Mashwana travelled to Limpopo and filed this report.
17: That is the sound of the Tubatse River, with its raging waters surging downstream. For decades, residents have relied on what they call siwaiwai, which is a makeshift raft to cross from Mafarafara to Gataung. But now

0: Beggarsfort and Limpopo.
1: A look at the markets now, where gold is trading at $4,058.29 an ounce. The rand 16.39 to the dollar, 21.93 to the pound, 18.68 to the euro, and Brent crude is trading at $79.06 a barrel. In your traffic on the N7 North, there's an accident before Malebongwe Drive. You can expect delays there. Clear skies are expected a little later today, with a gentle west-southwesterly breeze, a low of 12 and a high of 17 degrees. The top story, the SAWA. An inquest into the death of Anele Tembe was postponed due to a medical emergency.
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5: Thank you, Michael. Michael has sent us a message. He says power has been restored in Camps Bay and Clifton. So I guess the food in the fridge is going to be okay. Appreciate it, Michael. Thank you. This is Views and News at 8 minutes past 11 o'clock. My name's Clarence. I'm with you through till 12 o'clock. And in this last hour, we're going to talk about everything that goes into a yellow uniform, and that yellow uniform, of course, it's bright yellow. If you're out on Cape Town trails, especially if you're marshalling at major events, you would have seen it. When fire season ends, the volunteer wildfire services training session starts, and that from clocking massive hours on the mountain to marshalling at events like the Two Oceans and the Comrades Marathon. The volunteers are out there in full force, keeping their skills sharp. And now the organization is officially on the hunt for a new executive director to join the VWS family and guide them to the next chapter. Danny Denobriga, director of VWS, will join us in the studio after Office 10. Before we go there, we're going to speak to a very, very important person. Benji Williams will join us. Well-known, dedicated community activist and leader in the Mitchells Plain area. She founded Faith and Hope Missing Persons Unit out of a deep passion, really, to protect vulnerable children and support families facing the trauma of a missing relative. It's something new that they have launched with Mitchell's Plain SAPS. It's a first of its kind missing persons reaction unit. And I think there's going to be a greater response if and when a person should go missing. So that conversation next, right here on Views and News.
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5: WhatsApp number 072-567-1567. Keith Heaney writes, is there a virus at the Malanga Commission? People get shot, or as soon as they must testify, they get rushed to hospital on the same day. I think you must be really anxious about being subpoenaed to the Malanga Commission of Inquiry. Yeah, if there's some stories out there that don't make sense, because the stuff that you say there, is telling. It's really telling. A lot of people, after saying things there, were arrested as well. So, yeah, it's very interesting what has become the norm out on that particular side. Then we have a message in from Nicola. Giza should be set to 60 degrees to kill Legionnaires' bacteria. We've heard reports out of New York. It's Barbara Friedman that brought us those reports out of New York City. Legionnaires' disease doing the rounds over there. Nicola saying, make sure that your geyser is set at 60 degrees. It kills the bacteria. Richard Fincham says, SARS could do the audit. You're telling me that SAP's top brass can commit tax fraud and get away with it. Absolutely unacceptable. One of the conversations that we heard earlier with Makashule Ghana, Rise Mzanzi MP, was around SAP's lifestyle audits. And this is for top brass, for top management within SAPS. They haven't been conducted effectively. They haven't been conducted at all. And really, it constitutes a bit of a review. So they ask you, did you steal any money? And you say, no, I didn't steal any money. I'm not the type, look, I wear a uniform. How can I steal money? Then, of course, you can't steal money because you're wearing a uniform. SARS saying that they're not capable of doing such lifestyle.

0: lifestyle audits. They have, in fact, asked the special investigative unit to maybe second some people to do that for SAPS people. A conversation we had a little earlier, and I think SARS would be best positioned to be able to do that audit. I don't know about the kind of anonymity that comes with SARS information and to what extent that may be compromised, but I think they are well positioned to be able to do it. And then Zelt writes, thank you for the Norway discussion. Norway is one of a few countries in the world that have a national sovereign wealth fund. If South Africa had established a similar fund in 1994, then South Africa would have been much better and equitable country today. But sadly, the citizens of South Africa were betrayed. Some of the messages in via WhatsApp as we greet Benji Williams from Beacon Valley. Benji, it's great to have you. Welcome.
1: Good morning, and thank you for allowing me on your platform.
0: Ek hoor die borsie voel nie so lekker vandag nie.
1: No, it's not lekker nie, man. Ek het vanoggend opgestaan met 'n seebors.
0: Ek hoor, so as hy nie kan uithou nie, dan sê maar net vir my, dan kan ons weer 'n geleentheid kry om hierdie gesprek te hê. But we are really celebrating your hard work. You are a dedicated community activist from Mitchell's Plain. And you have a deep passion to protect vulnerable children especially and support the families facing the trauma of a missing relative. Now, we are going to talk about a first-of-its-kind partnership between Faith and Hope Missing Persons Units and the Mitchell's Plain SAPS. Together, they have launched the Missing Persons Reaction Unit, and the goal is to bridge the gap between formal police work and immediate community mobilization, ensuring that those critical few hours after a disappearance are not lost to bureaucratic delays. Benji, firstly, congratulations on this launch. Your hard work is bearing fruits, and I'm sure the community will be forever grateful. I think what you must help us do is to understand what makes this reaction unit different. So if a child goes missing in Mitchell's Plain today, how will this setup maybe change what happens on the ground compared to how things happened in the past?
1: Okay. The Mitchell's Plain Missing Person Reaction Unit is not here to repair SAPS. We are here to strengthen and support the work that SAPS already does. Police officers have many responsibilities, and that is one thing that we also need to look out. They have a lot of and tremendous pressure with limited resources, so that's why we are here to assist the police and working hand in hand with the police. The biggest difference is that we provide an immediate, coordinated community response. Every minute matters when someone is missing. And our role is to ensure that no time is lost in mobilizing support while working hand in hand with SAPS.
0: Okay, so I think we need to understand the community's involvement, why that is so critical, and you're a community member yourself. What does a local volunteer bring to a search that maybe a standard police van might miss?
1: You see, we as a community, we are first responders because it happened in your community and you are there that very same moment. So people that know you are community activists, then they will call Benji, can you quickly assist? And that is the one thing that make it a quick response before they go to the police.
0: Yeah. And you would know the family dynamic. You would know the relationship. You would know the friends. So you have an understanding of the people around the missing person and the family affected.
1: Yes. The family, what we do, we will assist the family first to go to the police station and open up a missing report, while the other parent is assisting us looking around first by friends and family. If not, then we notify SAPS while the parent is there. They need to come out immediately because, you know, when we busy with a missing person and it's a minor, especially when it's a minor, it's very critical when it's a minor. If that child is missing, the very first, I'd rather say the very first 30 minutes, and not hour, because an hour is long. And if we as grandparents can see, in 5 minutes, a lot of things can happen. So I believe that 30 minutes is very critical. So in that 30 minutes, you need to respond quickly, very quickly, when it's a minor, because a lot of things is happening with our minors. The minor is lured away, or the minor is put in a room with something in the mouth, because this is what is happening. For the years that I've been working with missing persons, this is how our babies get away, or they steal or traffic our children.
0: I'm chatting to Benji Williams, the founder of Faith and Hope Missing Persons, and a new initiative launched with Mitchell's Plain, SAPS. And I think there's a lot of confusion, maybe even myths, Benji, about when and how we can report someone missing. And I think we should clear that up. And I think some people believe you have to wait 24 hours or 48 hours to report someone missing. Can you bust that myth today? What is the rule?
1: You know, there is no waiting period in a missing person. There's nothing about 24 hours, nothing about 48 hours. There's no waiting period. The moment you realize as a loved one or as a partner, your child or your son or your husband or your wife or your grandma or your mother is missing, that is the very same moment you need to go to the police station to open up a missing person report. The quicker you report a person missing, the quicker we can attend and assist you in finding your missing person.
0: Yeah, so the quicker, and you need to bring everything that is necessary with you. Yeah, I can imagine when a mom is panicked.
1: Yes.
0: We're not thinking so
1: lekker. When you go to the police station, you need to take a recent photo. A recent photo of this person. That's why I always say to parents when I do awareness or when I do speeches on school, take a photo of your child, even if it's every second week or every month you take a photo. Because people bring us photos that is like ID photos from 1990 and in 2026. So the person won't look the same. And parents and loved ones must stop taking so long in reporting the person missing. That is very critical, because it will take longer for us when we reach at your house. The very first 5 minutes or hour, we can pick up already what is happening, because that is how my team are working. They are trained, and I'm not sure if you know, you are working on a radio station, but the first minute you enter your room, you can sense something is wrong, or know this person, what happened already, because that is what I can do when I'm on busy with a missing person and I go to the person's house, or the parent comes to me or the loved one comes to me. I can sense, okay, mother saying this, the same that is happening. So let me go follow this lead, and we follow that lead. And one lead, positive leads to another positive lead. And if there's no leads, we need to check. Parents need to know what their children's phone number is. This is a problem that we have in the Western Cape. Parents don't even know what is their children's phone numbers. Parents don't even know what is their children's email address. Some parents don't even know their children have phones. Some parents don't even know they're on Facebook. Interact with your child. Know the environment your child is going to, friends, where they are going. Because I feel as a parent that you need to know your child's friends. You also need to know your child's phone number, where the child is going. Your child needs, a lot of things is happening in our daily, on a daily basis. We see these things. So parents, I do make awareness every week. I make awareness on Facebook or on TikTok, or I'll go out to schools and do speeches. Please know your child's whereabouts. Interact with the friends, because why, we also need to go to the environment where our child is playing. Maybe that is not a good environment for our child to play. So we can stop it. But no, parents, allow the children. If your child play in the park, go check every 5 minutes or 10 minutes if your child is still okay. Is she still there? Do you understand what I just had a recent case, a 3-year-old that went missing in Easterover. That child was with the father in front of the father's eyes, and the child went missing.
0: Sure.
1: Then we ask the question, how? Then we want to blame certain people. No, they didn't respond quickly, but you as a parent was there. You as a parent need to educate your child. Because you know what is happening in today's life. You know there is trafficking. You know children is getting missing. The Jocelyn case went worldwide. So we as parents need to learn. And we as parents need to protect our children. And also our seniors. Because we have a lot of seniors that goes missing with the Alzheimer's, dementia. You need to protect these people. You are the family of these people.
0: I hear you. I hear you, Benji. It's so important that we play our roles as parents. I want to just talk about the life of parents, and it's winter now. Mom and dad often, you know, leave home when it's dark to go and work, come home when it's dark. Maybe there's 6 hours between when the child goes home from school and when they return home from work. And that's where the community comes in. That's when the neighbor comes in. That's when the person in the road who is at home comes in. But I just get that sense that maybe community as I knew it, maybe as you knew it, Benji, that we don't have that anymore, that we don't care for each other anymore.
1: Yes, yes. And this is my wording saying a village is there to raise a child, yeah? And hands of our children. And my child is your child. Remember in the old days, we used to play outside and our neighbors was looking after us. But nowadays, we also need to be scared of neighbors because the very same neighbor that is staying next to you can also be the perpetrator. So we need to be careful. So where I always say, who do you know who your child is safe with? Because this is happening at crèches, it is happening at schools, it is happening everywhere. The few people out of that knows how to protect a child, we can't identify. I can't identify who you are. I can't identify who the next person is. Is he a perpetrator? Is he a rapist? Is he this? No. So
0: yeah, you can't see them.
1: Where do we draw the line?
0: You can't see them. You can't see them. It's not as if they walk around with a label on their heads. Them. Yeah, you can't.
1: Yes. Because you trust that person, the very same person like the three-year-old. The father trusted his friend. And the very same friend that was sitting and drinking with him took the child and raped the child. So how? We're hands of our children. You know, and this is also for the government. I'm sorry, Clarence, this is for government. No? Our day is that when a perpetrator goes in, no? The police caught him and he goes in. And he must go to jail. Do not allow this perpetrator, I may be sounding harsh, but do not allow this perpetrator coming out. Because the very same perpetrator comes out and he do the same deed. See the Sifo Van Gaga, Disney Van Wade's case. He came out, he did the same thing. See for San, the case in Anova Park, Leila's case. Again, David Cochran in Joburg. He came out and they did the same thing over and over again. So who must draw the line here?
0: Yeah.
1: I feel that government needs to draw the line. Perpetrators must not come out. If they was there for one offense, two offense, they must stay inside. They must not come out. Because sending them out again, our children will never be safe. And my fight is when it comes to a child, because the child is our generation, and we need to look after our children.
0: Okay, let's just talk about what we should do now. If someone realizes that their loved one hasn't come home, or maybe they suspect the worst, who do they call? Do they call you? Do they call SABS? Do they call the reaction unit? There a number for the reaction unit? Yeah.
1: Yes, there is a number for action unit, but firstly, the moment they realize that their child is missing or their loved one is missing, they need to contact SAPS, 10111, or any police station near them they can contact. Then they can contact me, sometimes they do contact me firstly, but then I will guide them. Listen, you can send me a recent photo, what name, surname, age, all the details, and you need to give me a voice note stating that you give me permission to make a flyer, and that flyer will go viral. That is always what I said. You can go to the police station and open a case. While you're at the police station, I will get you there. And I will take it from there. If there is someone, I will go to the house and I will talk to the, if your husband is at the house and the mother goes to the police station, I will talk to the husband. Before the police come, I will start doing what I have to do, compiling my info and start going to friends' houses, family's houses, asking in and out about the person that is missing. That is what we do. That is, we react immediately. There's no time for us starting with work. We 24/7, working late hours, in the middle of the morning hours we're working. This is what I, this is my passion. This is my mission. I think this is my ministry, what God gave me. Because I love doing missing person. If there is a missing person, like now my vehicle is broken, sometimes I'm stressed out because why? I can't go out immediately. I need to wait on the detective to assist me, to pick me up, or to a member of me that must come fetch me. Do you understand what I'm saying? So I need to be there ASAP, otherwise it will stress me out, especially when it's a minor. I'm telling you, when it's a minor, I stress if I can't go out ASAP.
0: Okay, I get the sense that you have hope through this wonderful initiative. We're talking about South Africa's first multifaceted missing persons reaction unit, and Benji Williams is leading Faith and Hope Missing Persons alongside Mitchell's Plain SAPS. I want to know, what is your biggest hope for this collaboration between your organization and SAPS and Mitchell's Plain?
1: Sorry, just repeat your question again.
0: I want to know what your biggest hope is for this this first of its kind missing persons reaction unit.
1: Okay, our hope for this new missing person unit is like the hope is there that we will find more children safer and quicker and bring them home safely. That is one hope that is there. And then we also try to help SAPS when it comes to that. I feel that SAPS need to have their own missing person unit, South African Police Service unit, where all the resources, like the chopper, the dogs is on board. Yes, the dogs is on board and all these other resources is on board. But there's a certain time of period that we need to wait for. So now I think there won't be a certain time of period anymore, and we don't need to follow protocol when it's off. We are with SAPS now, so we can talk to SAPS. Listen, I need a dog to come out. I need a chopper to come out. I need this to come out. Because I'm really working with SAPS. So all unit is on board now. SAS is on board. The dog unit is on board. So this is to find a child or a missing person more quicker.
0: Yeah.
1: And it will bring the number totally down.
0: Ek is so blij dat Borsie het gehou. I think it is amazing work that you are doing. And it looks as if the police services are committed to giving you all the support that you deserve. Benji Williams, it is people like you that makes life so much easier for others. Thank you very much. Founder Faith and Hope Missing Persons Unit and the first of a kind collaboration with Mitchell's Plain Police. It's wonderful. At 11:30, time for Eyewitness News headlines. Natalie Malha standing by.
2: Thank you, Clarence. Good morning. The inquest into the death of Anele Tembe was postponed due to a medical emergency. The formal hearing was set to proceed in the Cape Town Magistrates Court today, but it was rescheduled due to the magistrate falling ill. Tembe was 22 at the time that she fell from the 10th story of the Pepper Club Hotel in Cape Town in April 2021. She was engaged to slain rapper Keenan, aka Forbes, at the time. The head of the Investigative Directorate Against Corruption, Andrea Johnson, will no longer be appearing before the Madlanga Commission today due to an undisclosed medical complication. Johnson's lawyers told the commission this morning that she was rushed to hospital. She was due to testify today on corruption allegations against her, including a questionable relationship with tainted crime intelligence top cop, Feroz Khan. And police have disputed claims by British authorities that a man arrested in connection with the death of his wife and two children entered South Africa twice. The National Police spokesperson, Atlenda Mate, told EWN that Ndodana Chuma arrived in the country through Our Tambo International Airport on the 5th of July. Mate says police records show Chuma did not leave South Africa before his arrest in Johannesburg on Friday, as stated by UK authorities. We'll have more on these and other stories at noon or as it happens.
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2: In Elsie's River, there's still that accident on Holt Road and Avon Wood Road. And on the N7 North, there's an accident before Malebongwe Drive. A reminder of those defective traffic sets in Retreat on Joe Marks Boulevard and Prince George Drive. In Somerset West on the N2 and the R44. And in Balha at Stellenbosch Arterial and Symphony Way. Natalie Malchas, Eyewitness News, Traffic.
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0: It's all here. Cape Talk. Join the conversation. It is 11:36. And next up, we're going to talk about the Volunteer Wildfire Services, VWS, South Africa's premier volunteer firefighting organization. They were founded in the wake of that devastating 1999-2000 fires. It tore through the Cape Peninsula, if you can recall, and they've grown. A highly efficient, disciplined, non-profit organization, and they work alongside authorities like SANParks and Cape Nature and local municipalities to combat runaway wildfires across the Western Cape. You may want to join in the conversation. You can do that via WhatsApp on 072-567-1567. You can call anytime on 021-446-0567. Interact directly with my guest, Danny Denobriga. He's the director of VWS, frontline firefighter, and yeah, wearing a lot of hats. You're a marketing communications executive.
9: I am by day, and then in my, let's call it, spare time, I'm with the VWS. I've been there 5 years now.
0: Okay.
9: Firefighter, and also now on the board of directors. Helping steer the ship a little bit.
0: Yeah, I don't know if your growth is directly commensurate with the amount of fires that we've seen of late, and that would be unfortunate a conclusion if it is.
9: Well, it's one of those things. We are there to serve, and if there are more fires, we need to be prepared to tackle that. We work with our partners, and that's where the need is. And it's been a couple of intense seasons. Last year we had that big Tukai fire right at the end of the season. I think everybody was thinking we were sort of wrapping down, you know, the peak fire season. Yeah. And that happened. Obviously this year, at the beginning of the year, we had those intense fires in Franschhoek. So that's why, you know, that's why we train.
0: I think just in your experience, are you seeing more fires? You talk about intensity. Is the intensity of the fires, are they increasing?
9: It's been some odd seasons. It does feel like that. So when we do have hotter and drier weather, and you know, drier and hotter for longer, we're gonna have more wildfires. But it's quite a complex ecosystem. I think it goes on what the felt age is. It's how, you know, a piece of land, when last did it burn? How old is the vegetation? How thick is it? How well maintained is it? So there's a lot that goes into fire season.
0: And fires are a natural part of nature, especially on the Table Mountain.
9: But runaway fires are not. And that's where, you know, our mission is really important to us, because yes, it's about fire, but it's about protecting biodiversity. It's about protecting the water catchment areas that serves the Western Cape. It's protecting farmland, agricultural land. Sure. So it's a big ecosystem that we're involved in.
0: It's wet, it's winter. Why aren't you on the beach in Nice or Cannes?
9: I was thinking as I walked up here in your beautiful offices, it's an odd one to talk about wildfires in weather like this. But I think this is why I'm here today as well, because we train in our full PPE. We train with our tools. We train with our heavy packs. And when people see us on the mountain, we get these kind of wide-eyed, confused looks for a second. And it's like, is there a fire? It's like, no, we're just training. But so when wildfire season ends, we start our training season.
0: Makes sense. And you're right there in the field or on the mountain.
9: We're on the mountain.
0: Literally familiarizing yourself with both the mountain and firefighting techniques.
9: We can't simulate actual fire conditions, but we try and get as close to it as possible. We do scenarios. We do fitness hikes. We do the planning and the training things that go behind it. Dispatch, our training managers, all of that get a chance to train and upskill.
0: Okay, so when we see a fire, we run away from it. Your people run towards it. Tell us about a typical volunteer.
9: Oh, a typical volunteer, there's no such thing. We have students, we have people in their 70s, we have every sort in between that you can think of. But I think we do have a passion for the organization. We have a passion for serving our communities. Everybody, when we talk, we often talk to new recruits. Why did you sign up? And there's always a deeply personal connection. As a lightie, I was on the mountain, or I'm studying in the conservation space, or, you know, I see the work you guys were doing and I want to get out there and help. But it's one of those organizations where whatever you put in, well, at least for me, it was whatever I put in, I get back tenfold. So we keep showing up, and it's an incredible bunch of people.
0: So what is it that you get?
9: experiences that you...
0: You're beating the fire? Is it like that?
9: That's therapeutic, you know? We call it extreme gardening.
0: Okay.
9: It's extreme gardening most of the times, but it is therapeutic. But you get to switch off from the world. Your situational awareness is around you, on your team, yourself, what's happening in the moment. And you're focused on the objective.
0: So our institutional firefighting capabilities are not enough. They are severely stretched when these felt fires come along, I would imagine, mountain fires come along.
9: Look, there's been a lot of investment from all parties in capabilities. Being sporadic, it's always a case of, you know, there is help needed. So for instance, with Table Mountain National Park, our organization is on standby on the weekends to give their teams a bit of a respite. Obviously, if it gets really intense, they will deploy. But we'll be the first line of deployment.
0: So these sand parks, there would be a cocked capability as well.
9: Yeah.
0: And it's a cohesive force. I get that sense that is well coordinated responses.
9: For the most part, yeah, it's well coordinated. We get along with each other. We've actually got City of Fire firefighters in our organization that work with us. There's a lot of skill sharing. There's a lot of collaboration. Just the gears on the line as well. We have to be one unit, you know.
0: And you're the boots on the ground. You're the force multiplier.
9: The force multiplier.
0: You are the line.
9: Yes.
0: Okay. Right. So that is VWS, and you may have seen them in their yellow, bright yellow outfits, and you will sometimes see them at concerts as well, at events as well.
9: We do. I mean, in winter, besides training, is also one of our sort of fundraising seasons, if I can call it that. So you would have seen us at the start of the Two Oceans Marathon, where we help marshal some other marathons. We do events, we help out. And an interesting one is you'll even see us at the Comrades. For the last 2 years, we've had a small leadership team go and help with the start there. So we do get around quite a bit.
0: And a very significant footprint. It's expanded to four main permanent stations.
9: Yes.
0: Is that also on that cooperative kind of basis?
9: Very much. Okay. We've been... each of these stations have different key partners, but over the years that has really sort of amalgamated, and we're a big one organization. We've got the four stations. We've got over 350 committed volunteers, which is a big organization. And we do, we come together, we have events together, we train together, and we deploy together.
0: And you consider like special forces when it comes to firefighting. Is that you like the recce, you behind the lines fighting your way back kind of thing.
9: So we get in there.
0: So is there like a hierarchical kind of structure within VWS? You know, you're starting at the bottom maybe, and then you become that crazy recce that you are.
9: I think it's always in them. It's always in there as a new recruit. You're just waiting for it to be unlocked. But there's a definite hierarchy. We work with the ICS system when we deploy, the International Command System. But we have crew leaders. We have assistant crew leaders. So we've got quite a formal training program and a formal leadership program that you can work your way through.
0: So I wanted to actually just get from you what this HeliTac this HeliTac Quick Reaction Force is all about.
9: Yes. So that is a special initiative that we've been involved now for the last 2 years. It's based out in Stellenbosch with the Leading Edge Aviation. So what we do is we supplement their Quick Reaction Force. During the week, it's the NCC crews on standby with the helicopters. And over the weekend, there will be VWS crews. And what happens is it's a quick deployment, and the idea is to get onto critical hotspots or fires as soon as possible before it escalates. And the team there deploys with the helicopter. We get dropped by the helicopter. The helicopter then continues to water bomb, and we work on the ground. And helicopters are—they're such a blessing when you have them. They can drop the water, but you really need someone on the ground to get that water in there, to get the moisture in there. And to sort of like clean up as they go. So it's a very quick deployment. And then there will be follow-up teams that come through and clean up properly.
0: Okay, Danny, I was interested that you are donor-reliant. We're looking at a tough economic climate. So how do you sustain it? I mean, that's the other hat. You bring all of that lessons learnt in the boardroom. all of those lessons to bring sustainability to VWS, I would imagine.
9: Yeah, that's very much the job at the moment. And I think we are generously funded by corporations and by the public, and in some instances by local government. And you know, we can only do what we do because there's a need from our partners, and we can only do what we do safely and effectively because we have the support of public and organizations. And that's the key for any, I mean, there are so many NGOs and charities in South Africa, and you know, we're trying to, you know, tell people why we matter and why the work we do matters. And if they feel like that's something they want to support, then, you know, we've got the ways for them to contribute.
0: And I think that human spirit, that legacy precedes you. There's a massive culture of camaraderie, I believe. And people often say they join to fight fires, not to fight fires, but to stay friends thereafter.
9: Met so many great people through the organization. I don't want to say there's been quite a few marriage matches made, but there has been. You know, it is. You know, we are a yellow family. We build incredible relationships with each other, and that's the one thing I always come back to. There's, you know, we've had some deployments that are really tough, and it's hard and it's a long grind. But there's always such a chis between the people. Bit of banter, bit of jokey, bit of jovialness. But when we, you know, when they get down to it, everybody is focused on the objective. But we do, there's that sense of camaraderie. It's an incredible bunch of people. I can't gush enough about them.
0: And you say the marriages kind of hold because they can do the firefighting that comes with
9: marriage. They do. And I think, you know, when you want some time apart, you can send the one to do a standby and you stay at home and you have your moment for yourself.
0: Okay, so right now it's training season. You've mentioned that. What does that entail? Maybe other people are of the kind that want to run into a fire as well. Maybe they're interested in coming a little closer, and they may be interested in joining you. So what does training season look like?
9: So training season starts with, so we do info sessions, and then we do orientation. So we get a big batch of new recruits every year that, you know, they're interested, they see something, they register their interest on our website, which is where people can go. And once they've gone through that, then, you know, we're honest about what it is. We tell them about the different roles. There's planning, there's dispatch, there's logistics, there's firefighting. You don't have to do the extreme gardening. There's a lot that needs to happen for us to be safe and effective. And then we go into training season, and that is, we try and simulate as much as we can. So we follow the call out structure. We carry all our PPE. We carry all our gear. We are self-sufficient on the line as we would be on a fire. So, you know, our backpacks can go up to 12 kilos easy. So we have all of that. The drivers get a chance to train. The planning and the dispatch people get a chance to train. Logistics supports gets a chance. So we simulate all of these. So we have scenarios, which we do various different forms of fire behavior. We have our fitness hikes. And then our new recruits also go through a process called the Basic Wildfire Suppression Course. They all do that in the first year. And then every single one of our volunteers have to re-qualify every year. We do evaluations. We do a fitness test. And that's something we have to do every year.
0: Yeah, but I mean, really, fitness test, if you want to do some office work, if you want to do some logistics work.
9: So I'll be honest with you. I did my first hike of the season, I think about, it was last week. And it was, I could feel the office chair. I'm not going to lie. It came for me. It's.
0: But I'm saying the volunteer, or the nature of the work that you require volunteers to do, means just about anybody can play a role.
9: Anybody. Yep. We have literally strong, extremely muscular people, and we have smaller people, and it's about
0: older and younger.
9: Older, younger, any form that you can think of. And they, you know, they're not just all doing the sort of critical support services. They are on the line and they are clapping. It's about what's in your heart, I think.
0: You're also looking for an executive director, that much we picked up.
9: We are indeed. So, you know, the organization has come a long way from the back of a bucky in those sort of 99, 2000 fires that you mentioned. And we continue to evolve. And with the previous board and this board, along with the leadership teams and the members, we've overhauled the or evolve the organization quite a bit, and we are looking for a strong executive director to come in and lead the organization on a day-to-day basis.
0: Okay. What kind of qualities are you looking for there?
9: So, you know, it's beneficial would be someone that's in, has been involved in incident management in some form, but I don't think it's a necessity. We need a relationship builder. It's someone that can build relationships in the organization with our external partners, with funders and donors and organizations. So someone that can be both practical, take that vision and implement it, but also build relationships. I think that's the type of person that we're looking for.
0: Yeah, so it's strategic relationships, I would imagine, with business and government and stakeholders, and then to manage a whole lot of people as well.
9: Yeah, that's it.
0: Okay, I'm kind of thinking of volunteer service. Now you're calling me, there's a fire. Like hell, Danny, I've seen the fire. I can see the smoke on the mountain, but I'm walking the dogs now. I'll come in 2 hours' time. You need a commitment there.
9: We do. And I think that's what the, because we've got such a breadth of people, they sign up, they go through the training, our people are committed. But you also, you do as much as you can. So during the year, you'll have a certain amount of standbys that you need to do on the weekend. But other than that, you respond when you can. We often have students that can respond in the week where your salaried employees struggle with that a bit. And then you'll find those people can do in the evenings. But a lot of our sort of hardcore volunteers have gone straight from the fire line into the shower, into the office the next morning.
0: Sure.
9: But it's what you're personally up to and your situation is. But that's why we've got enough people to help.
0: You've got a big pool that you can draw from.
9: A big pool.
0: So if you're too busy getting married to a fellow VWS employer
9: just don't invite everybody to the wedding, please. Or at least plan and we have a standby crew at your wedding.
0: We've spoken to working on fire because, it's summer up in the north. Fortunately, no major news out of Canada again. It's always kind of been burning at this time of the year. But I would imagine that there's an increasing need for the kind of expertise that you represent. It's getting hot up there.
9: It is. You might have seen the news from the wildfires in Spain over the weekend, where they've had quite an intense wildfire run through the southern parts of Spain. We've seen areas like that, Portugal, Spain, it's getting hotter and drier. There's an incredible heat wave over Europe, and it's definitely something we look at. I mean, we've got an incredible bank of expertise and institutional knowledge, and we're happy to share. Look, we've got a very unique terrain and vegetation, if I can say that. You know, fynbos is something that allows us to really get in there, where if you're dealing with the large of, you know, forest, your tactics change a little bit. But we have, you know, we have the pine forest that we do. So, you know, there is some transferable skills, but that might be.
0: Are they calling on that skills? Have they called?
9: There are some conversations happening.
0: Okay.
9: There are some conversations happening. We are doing some of our volunteers are going through like an international certification, and so we are looking at putting those systems in place behind the scenes.
0: Okay, so a new executive director does mean maybe a new path forward?
9: Yes. Yeah.
0: I think there's a lot of institution there that remains in place. I think inferred that there's some kind of natural, organic kind of changes that come with time. Fundamentally, can you talk to those changes that we may see in the future?
9: Yeah. So, I mean, we're an expanding organization. You know, when we started, we were primarily focused on Table Mountain National Park. We've now been regularly deployed as far as, Knysna, Mossel Bay. We have partnerships or agreements in place with Overstrand District Municipality, Overberg Municipality, Wineland. So our scope keeps growing, and we're always looking to professionalize the organization. What you said earlier, that setting up that sustainable funding. And that's something that we need someone to lead us on.
0: Okay, so there's very, very interesting times then indeed. And then we've heard, of course, of the Pacific Ocean warming up and for our summer season maybe to be a little hotter than normal and bringing its related kind of stresses to bear on you and I guess everybody that loves this mountain and takes pride in it. But we're going to have to wrap it there. Thank you very much. It's maybe our touch point. Where can we get hold of you if we want to support
9: the volunteer? The website?
0: Yeah.
9: VWS.org.za.
0: Okay, there we go.
9: And then our socials at VS Fires, VWS Fires. That's our Instagram handle. We're on Facebook. Find us there. We're quite active. So come support, follow the pages, follow the updates, and get involved.
0: Get involved. Thank you very much for your time, Danny Denobriga, director of VWS. A little bit about the behind the scenes action. The guys with the yellow uniforms, they're training hard, they serve in Cape Town, and they're now hiring a new leader. We'll watch that space. News coming from Joburg at the top of the hour. Time for me to greet you now. Some more views and news tomorrow at 9 o'clock.
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0: This is EWN.
1: Good afternoon, I'm Bali Dlamini. The Madlanga Commission is unhappy with the sick note provided by head of the Investigative Directorate Against Corruption, Andrea Johnson. Johnson was due to testify before the commission today. However, her lawyers said she was rushed to hospital this morning due to health issues. Her lawyers say they cannot publicly disclose the exact nature of her health challenges due to confidentiality concerns, but they did submit a medical certificate which Commission Chairperson Buyiseli Madlanga described as useless.
2: I noticed that this is one of those medical certificates, the nature of which I've previously said are useless, in the sense that they give no information whatsoever. It's not even a case of what Mr. Bodlane said, which is confidentiality issues. It's just one of those useless so-called medical certificates. Anyway, the bottom line is that Advocate Johnson is not here. We are forced in the circumstances to postpone the hearing of Advocate Johnson's testimony to a date to be determined.
1: A court inquest into the death of Anele Dembe has been postponed due to a medical emergency also. The formal hearing was set to proceed in the Cape Town Magistrates Court today, but it was rescheduled because the magistrate was not feeling well. Dembe was 22 years old when she fell from the 10th story of the Pepper Club Hotel in Cape Town in April of 2021. She was engaged to slain rapper Keenan, a.k.a. Forbes, at the time. Carlo Peterson has more.
3: Six witnesses were this week expected to testify in a three-day hearing into Anele Dembe's death. However, the matter was postponed after presiding magistrate Vanessa Daimler informed the court she had experienced an unavoidable medical emergency. National Prosecuting Authority spokesperson Eric Ntambazalila explains.
4: It was expected to start this morning, but unfortunately it had to be postponed as the presiding officer in the matter had to attend to a medical emergency. Yes.
3: The inquest was set down from today to Wednesday to revisit the events leading up to Dembe's death and determine whether anyone can be held legally responsible. The matter was postponed to the 7th of September for the hearing to resume. Carlo Peterson, Eyewitness News, Cape Town Magistrates Court.
1: While police have disputed claims by British authorities that a man arrested in connection with the murder of his wife and two children in the UK entered South Africa twice, police spokesperson Athlenda Mate says Ndodana Chuma arrived in the country through the OR Tambo International Airport on the 5th of July. Chuma appeared in the Johannesburg Magistrates Court after the UK requested his extradition. That matter has now been postponed. Chuma was arrested in Johannesburg last week after a red notice was issued for him when the bodies of his wife and daughters were discovered at their home in England. Mate says police records show Chuma did not leave South Africa before his arrest in Joburg, as stated by UK authorities.
5: He landed in the country on the 5th of July and he's remained in South Africa. He checked into one of the hotels, which is an address that we have visited, and he then stayed in several addresses in the Kensington area, hence his arrest in the Kensington area before he was about to move to another address.
1: Some elderly residents from Burgersfort in Limpopo say they have no choice but to cross a makeshift bridge because it's the only way to reach the nearest clinic. A group of frustrated men have built the bridge across the gushing Dubatse River, connecting two villages. While residents describe the bridge as a disaster waiting to happen, they say it remains their only route to the Gataung clinic. Our EWN reporter Alfara Moshwana traveled to Limpopo and files this report.
6: A bouncy and poorly built makeshift bridge has seemingly come to the rescue of hundreds of residents from Mafarafara and Gataung. But the bridge sways from side to side with every uneven step, while the river's violent water rushes just beneath the structure. Mothers, elderly residents and the sick have no choice but to pay to cross the unsafe bridge to reach the Gataung clinic. Elderly resident Robert Malachi says many people know the bridge is a disaster waiting to happen, but adds that they have no other choice.
7: Pregnant mothers use the bridge whenever they need to rush to the clinic. What pains me is that if the bridge collapses while a pregnant woman is crossing, we would lose two lives.
6: The Fetahomu Tubatse local municipality says it is aware of the challenges residents are facing in accessing the local clinic, but says it will escalate the matter to the provincial government. Alpha Ramshwana, Eyewitness News, Beggersfort in Limpopo.
1: And in Brussels, the European Union says children should have a phased access to social media. This comes as experts continue to urge a more supervised approach to the use of these platforms. EU Chief Ursula von der Leyen says there is a need for age-appropriate restrictions. The EU has been mulling a social media ban since a push by EU states, including Greece and France, for limiting access. To help the EU take these decisions based on evidence, von der Leyen has tasked an expert panel of doctors, academics, youth representatives and parents to advise the bloc. While gold is trading at $4,057.85 an ounce, the rand is at 16.35 to the dollar, 21.89 to the pound, 18.69 to the euro, and Brent crude oil is at $77.39 a barrel.
8: Well, at this stage in Germiston, heading towards Bedford View, there's slow-moving traffic on the N3 northbound.

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3: Good afternoon. I'm Jane Dutton in for Mandy Wiener. Hope you had a good weekend. Let's talk about the sickness around the Midlanga Commission, the strange affliction that strikes witnesses before, during, or on their way to testify. We've had junior cops going down. Mike van Wyk, Suleiman Karim. Feroz Khan couldn't make it either, though in his case it was bullets. And today, the biggest name yet, IDAC head Andrea Johnson, due to face the commission over explosive interference claims, is now too ill to appear. Coincidence? Maybe. Love to hear what you think. It was also meant to be the inquest into Anele Tembe's death today. That too was postponed because of illness. We'll speak to AKA's father, AKA was Anele's boyfriend at the time, about new claims that have surfaced. Residents of a village near Burgers Fort have built a makeshift bridge over the flooded river there. They charge people to cross it. It's risky, but for many, there's no alternative. And in the U.S., Republican Senator and Donald Trump ally Lindsey Graham has died. The outspoken foreign policy hawk leaves behind a big question. Could his death affect Washington's already strained relationship with South Africa? Send us your thoughts, 072-702-1702 or 072-567-1567.
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3: IDAC head Andrea Johnson was due to face the Midlanga Commission this morning over claims that she interfered in an assault case against crime intelligence boss Feroz Khan. Now, IDAC is the Investigating Directorate Against Corruption. That's the NPA's specialized unit for probing and prosecuting high-level corruption. But Johnson didn't arrive today. She was rushed to hospital instead. Tabiso Gorba's on that story. I should imagine that everyone was gobsmacked, right? Somebody else, sick again.
4: Good afternoon, Jane. It seems, yes, the Midlanga Hospital ward has a new patient, and today is Andrea Johnson. What we understand is that she was on her way to the Midlanga Commission. That's what her lawyers told the commission, that she was on her way to the Midlanga Commission. However, there was a medical emergency. She was feeling unwell, and she had to be rushed to the hospital before she could get to the Bridges Mabandla Justice College in Pretoria. The lawyers have not revealed about what the exact nature of her sickness is. They're saying that obviously that's due to a confidentiality issue. And it seems that the Midlanga Commission or the Commission Chairperson, Mr. Mbuyisele Madlanga, was a bit unhappy about that. Because as you can imagine, that Mrs. Johnson had a lot to answer for. And one of those was this seemingly improper relationship that she had with the tainted crime intelligence top cop, Mr. Feroz Khan, where prior to becoming the head of IDEC, she was a senior prosecutor, and there was an assault and intimidation charge that was laid against Mr. Khan by another officer, and Mrs. Johnson meddled in that case and provided the docket to Mr. Feroz Khan. So she had a lot to answer to. But there is obviously a question here, Jane, that we've seen at the Midlanga Commission, whether it was Mr. Mike van Wyk or Mr. Feroz Khan, the commission leading evidence without them. And there was obviously a question that, is it able to also do it in the case of Andrea Johnson? It seems not. And the evidence leader, Mahlapa Selo, explained why. Let's take a listen.
5: We do appreciate that the commission is operating under exceptionally tight timelines. And we considered the possibility of, quote unquote, saving the day so that the commission sitting doesn't collapse entirely today. We considered that as an option, but ever so fleetingly, because the nature of Advocate Johnson's testimony does not lend itself to that kind of approach. The examples that the chair has provided all relate to WhatsApp messages that are written, have been provided to the witness, and on the basis of which the witness would be asked questions and the witness would respond. So that allowed the evidence leaders to place that material on record without the witness, reserving, of course, the witness's right to come back at a later stage and respond thereto.
2: Also with the evidence leaders drawing inferences as they went along,
5: yes,
2: on what they make of the chats.

0: dead.
1: So obviously, what comes out of her mouth is important. No speculation there needed or required. But I mean, the fact that she was IDAC head, this is an important part within the NPA. What have we found out about that and her working relationship with Shamila Batoi?
2: Well, the IDAC, it was established under President Cyril Ramaphosa. The name is pretty much self-explanatory, Investigative Directors Against Corruption. It's essentially established to investigate those high complex, high profile, corruption cases. And it was supposed to be a force multiplier to the SAPS. But it seems that there has been internal factions within IDAC and the SAPS. These are two government entities that should be working together. We know that IDAC had a arrest warrant for about two generals, Mr. General Khumalo, the head of crime intelligence. They've already arrested him before. They wanted to arrest him again. We know there was this, something where that KZN, KwaZulu-Natal Commissioner Nhlanhla Mkhwanazi went to Pretoria when Mr. Khumalo was supposed to hand himself. And, he said an ominous message saying that there will be blood in terms of this internal battle between IDAC and the SAPS. So it seems that this IDAC, or this entity that was established to help the SAPS, does not exactly have a very good relationship with the SAPS. And that's obviously what the commission is trying to probe here, is whether these internal factional battles between the SAPS and IDAC, is there any criminal influence behind them?
1: Okay, Tabiso, thank you very much for that on the news that Johnson is too sick to rock up today. The chairperson says that the medical note is, quote, useless.
3: Cape Talk.
4: Call 021-446-0567.
1: Now, Alpha Ramashwana has been on a little investigation for us. Went to a village in Burgers Fort, and residents there have built a makeshift bridge. Now, I'm not going to spoil the story for you, so you tell us what happened.
5: Good afternoon, Jane. Yes, so we took a trip to Burgers Fort in Limpopo, specifically two villages called the Mafarafara Village and the Gataung Village. Now, the thing here is the Mafarafara Village does not have a clinic or any access to basic healthcare services, and so to get to the nearest clinic, they would need to go to the neighboring Gataung Village. But the two villages are separated by a river which is flooded to the brim. The water is really flowing at full force when we saw it last week. So residents decided then that they needed a solution to cross the bridge. And before that, they would use a makeshift raft to cross from one side of the village to the other village. And now they've decided to build a bridge on their own. It's really a poorly built makeshift bridge. The foundation, or the walking surface, is corrugated iron sheets. The foundation is made of three wooden logs, and very thin sticks are used as handrails. And so it's basically a disaster waiting to happen. Any day, Jane, that bridge could collapse. Now, of course, we did speak to the municipality, and the big question was, do you plan to dismantle this bridge? And the Fita Okhomutu, the local municipality, did not give me a desired response to that. They could not confirm or deny if they're going to dismantle that bridge, which is a ticking time bomb, a disaster waiting to happen. But all they said is that we're going to escalate this matter to the Limpopo government. And so it's a clear case of a neglected community taking matters into their own hands 32 years after democracy, building a bridge for themselves so that they can cross a river and just go to the nearest clinic. I mean, we saw a number of elderly citizens, 55-year-old, 65-year-old women, crossing very carefully onto the other side so that they can go to the clinic. And as they walk, you can hear the corrugated iron sheets. The sound sounds like it could break anytime soon. Really, it is a disaster waiting to happen, Jane.
1: And I can imagine the fear, right? I mean, knowing if that breaks, you could get swept away in the waters.
5: Exactly. And I mean, like I said, it's not a calm river. You know, there's a dam not too far from the river. And when the dam is full, they release the water into the river. And of course, that means the river is flowing at full force. So the water is moving at crazy speeds, really. You can hear it from afar. And when we got off our car, we had to take about a 2-3 minute walk to the river, and we could hear it from where we parked our car. And so that only tells you that if anyone was to mistakenly fall into the river, they're going to get swept away. And it, you know, they would have difficulties in finding them or even surviving. And the another tragedy in the story is that the men who built this river are not necessarily doing it out of kindness. They are making people pay 10 rand per trip to cross the bridge. They are charging people 20 rand for a return trip across the bridge as well. So it's a very, very sad story there in Fitakhomutuba, the local municipality.
1: Have you got any sound for us? Any?
5: Of course. One of the things that we did when we got there, we compiled a very nice audio documentary for our listeners, just so that they can get a sense of just how bad it is. And let's take a listen to this report that I compiled in Mafarafara in Limpopo.
0: That is the sound of the Tubatse River with its raging waters surging downstream. For decades, residents have relied on what they call siwaiwai, which is a makeshift raft to cross from Mafarafara to Gataung. But now a makeshift bridge built from wooden logs, corrugated iron sheets and sticks has come to their rescue. As EWN attempts to cross the poorly built bridge, the first thing noticeable is the structure swaying from side to side with every step. A heavy step causes the bridge to bounce up and down, with the force of the river water felt just beneath the walking surface. Thin sticks have been used as handrails, but a strong grip could easily break them, exposing residents to the risk of falling. Mkhe Twamalachi, one of the men who built the bridge, says they are aware of the risks, but believe it is better than having to swim across the river.
3: We are aware that the bridge could potentially collapse, but I'm a builder and I know how to prevent that from happening. So we are here 24/7 to make sure that nothing of that sort happens.
0: But the bridge is not open for free. The men who built it charge residents 20 rand for two trips across the bridge.
3: We make people pay because we also need to put food on the table. We did not build this bridge for free. It pains us to see people swimming across the river, but they would have to pay us if they want to use our bridge.
0: Mothers, elderly residents and the sick have no choice but to pay to cross the unsafe bridge to reach the Gataung Clinic. Elderly resident Robert Malachi says many people know the bridge is a disaster waiting to happen, but says they have no other choice.
4: Pregnant mothers use the bridge whenever they need to rush to the clinic. What pains me is that if the bridge collapses while a pregnant woman is crossing, we would lose two lives.
0: The bridge looks fragile, with the raging river brushing against the wooden logs beneath the bridge's surface. 55-year-old Neli Marale says despite its unstable condition, the bridge is still far better than having to swim across.
6: I'm afraid every time I have to cross this bridge, but I do it either way because it's the only way to get to the clinic. The men charge us 20 rand to cross, but it's still better than swimming across.
0: The Fitakhomutuba local municipality says it is aware of the challenges residents face in accessing the local clinic and will escalate the matter to the provincial government. Alpha Ramshwana, Eyewitness News, Beggarsfort in Limpopo.
1: I mean, Michelle was saying, you know, why do you describe it as residents taking it into their own hands? It's a few opportunistic individuals, that it seems to be. And the fact that the authorities there do absolutely nothing about it. I mean, what are they waiting for? Somebody to fall in and get swept away. And Tutu says, we wonder why people don't have a bridge while we hear 2 billion is stolen at Tembisa Hospital and no arrests. We certainly get the wrong people in the wrong positions, don't we? A lot more still coming up on the Midday Report.
7: Clever excuses for being late, number 94. 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
1: The long-awaited inquiry into Nelly Tembe's death has been postponed because there's no magistrate available to hear it. More than 5 years after the 22-year-old fell from the 10th floor of Durban's Pepsi Club Hotel in April 2021 while engaged to rapper aka Kenan Forbes, who was himself gunned down in 2023. Now, News 24 has been reporting fresh angles ahead of the hearing, including new witness accounts and footage. On the line to talk to us is Tony Forbes, father of AKA. A very good afternoon to you.
11: Hi, how are you?
1: I'm very well. And Tony, I should imagine it should have been quite traumatizing watching that video again, seeing the last minutes of Anele, seeing your son there too on that dreadful day.
11: Well, I mean, News 24 promised there's new footage. You know, we've seen those footage. We've had access to that footage. It is just unfortunate that what should actually be tabled in the inquest instead is being played through the media over and over with the narrative that Kenan killed Anele without proof. That is what the inquest is for. So, yes, it is traumatizing.
1: And what about the so-called fresh angles? I mean, do you see anything different in there, including new witness accounts?
11: No, there's nothing new. I mean, I even question how did News 24 get hold of all of that. Most of that information, including the footage, okay, we got from the court, the two families. So how does News 24 get this information? Other publications and networks do not. So for me, there is a concerted effort, and it keeps happening to build the narrative that there was foul play outside of the inquest, so that when the inquest happens, that you know it's already there as public opinion. So I have not paid that much attention, and there's stuff in there. For example, the ad hoc committee. A testimony that was given, and you know, we've seen
1: Tony. We seem to have lost him there for a minute. So News 24 has released visuals of what happened minutes before Anele fell to her death, and they bring up receipts of alcohol that was bought, and the suggestion that has come out in the media at some stage that AKA was actually celebrating. But I know that Tony, his father, says that AKA was traumatized after it happened. Tony, I believe we've got you back again.
11: Yes.
1: So you talk about this counter narrative being run in the papers that she wasn't suicidal. I mean, there seems to be evidence that there was a level of violence between her and your son. How bad had it got?
11: Yeah, I mean, there were a few incidents. And I can't recall the exact dates, where they ended up at the police station on a Friday morning wanting to lay charges against one another. They're not here anymore. Those things are on record. Some of it is actually in the docket. So I'm satisfied that when the inquest happens, the information related to those things were there. Was it bad? Yes, it was bad. But then, you know, suddenly they swing from being at the police station on a Friday morning to where it's all love. And, you know, so it was a very up and down relationship. Mm. For me, though, I am not here. I'm defending that my son has the right. His story or his side has to be told at the commission in a balanced way. And that's what I'm upset about, is that it is not happening in that way. These publications, and there's even suddenly on Saturday, there's an NGO that comes out and speaks about justice for Anele, which absolutely she must get. Mm-hmm. But in the same breath, they say she was killed, she was murdered. Mm-hmm. And that's the unfair thing.
1: Yeah,
11: and that's what I'm upset about.
1: I think
11: for
1: everybody, including the families, we must get down to the bottom of this. What are your conversations with the Tembe family?
11: With the Tembe family?
1: Yes.
11: I don't have any conversations with the Tembe family.
1: Right. Yeah, I know there's sort of obviously different views.
11: There's no conversation for me to be having with the Tembe family. We go to that commission or that inquest, and we put the facts down, and the decision is made in an informed way, not based on people just accusing my son of murder without having proof. That's what we need to get to. And now, so the narrative has been out there that she was not suicidal. Last night, I released to various parties the text between Kiernan and Anele and text between Kiernan and the family lawyer that was there at the time of the Hilton incident. And Anele talks about why she wanted to kill herself. Mm. Now, what is the story of that she was not suicidal? Yeah. We've had this information for a long time, but we've held it back because we said the inquest is the right place to put it down, not through the media.
1: Okay, well, while we wait for that inquest, which has been delayed, let me just ask you about the hit on your son in 2023. I mean, we still know we're near finding out who actually asked for it, right? Who ordered it?
11: Well, there's seven people that will be going to trial. You're aware of that?
1: Yes.
11: Yeah, so that process has to run its course as well. I mean, there's nothing, trying to do this fast is not going to bring Kenneth back. So I'm confident that the police have done the work in the investigations, and to a large extent it's also ongoing, because I still do not believe that the mastermind or masterminds have is sitting amongst that group. Mm. The money had to come from somewhere, the 800,000 that was paid to them.
1: And why they did it.
11: So, excuse me?
1: And why they did it.
11: Well, I mean, the point is, there's enough information to try them in court, but there's still elements of ongoing investigations to carry further, carry on. It cannot be a case that the whole thing grounds down until we've got all the information or the police have collected all the information. There's enough of a case there for those seven people, but I'm convinced that there are other people involved. So we have to wait for the trial, and we have to go through that and hear the testimony. You know, that's where we're at. It is not a case. I do not sit every day and wish this thing will go faster. Kiernan is gone. We now need to go through this properly, just like the inquest. Bring the information to the inquest and make an informed decision.
1: Okay.
11: Don't talk out in the media. Now, I'm not sure who's putting up News 24 to miraculously run these stories just before the inquest is about to start and the NGA comes out of the woodwork. I don't know. All I know is we do not have, when I say we, me, I took the decision to that we released that footage, or not the footage, the text last night with my lawyer. We do not have the financial resources to run all kinds of campaigns in the media. All we've got is the truth. And so I hope South Africans can now see that it is not one-sided that Kenan killed Anele. It is not just a case that she was not suicidal. There's information that tells you from two sources, Anele herself and the family lawyer at that time.
1: Okay, Tony Forbes, let's leave it there. Thank you very much for talking to us. Father of AKA. 12:33, time for the news headlines.
12: Thanks, Jane. Good afternoon. The Madlanga Commission is unhappy with the sick note provided by head of the Investigative Directorate Against Corruption, Andrea Johnson. Johnson was due to testify before the commission today, but her lawyers said she was rushed to hospital this morning. Her lawyers say they cannot disclose the exact nature of her health issues due to confidentiality concerns. The case against the man arrested in connection with the murders of his wife and two children in the UK has been postponed to July the 22nd. Ndodana Chuma made his first appearance in the Johannesburg Magistrates Court today following his arrest in Kensington last Friday. Chuma is accused of killing his family in the east of London before boarding a flight from Heathrow to Johannesburg via Dubai. And the country's first dedicated police unit for missing persons has been launched in Cape Town. Together with Mitchell's Plain-based NPO, Faith and Hope Missing Persons, the police, NPA and Home Affairs are now focused on a coordinated effort to improve the response to missing persons cases. Well, those are the headlines. This EWN and more at 1 or as it happens.
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13: Good afternoon, I'm Mawande Mateza. The Springboks have named four uncapped players in their team to play Wales in Durban on Saturday. Lock Ruben van Heerden, as well as Prabhakar Lusadi, as well as wing Yaku Williams and fly-half Vusi Moyo are all set to start for the World Champions. Only five players who started in the 14-point win against Scotland this past Saturday retained their places in the run-on team. Coach Rassie Erasmus has opted for a 5-3 split on the bench, which includes Herschel Yankees, Marnie Lebok, as well as Damien Willemse. The Junior Springboks will continue their title defence in the World Rugby Under-20 Championships this evening when they play England in the semi-finals. The Junior Box go into the game as the favourites, having scored the most and conceded the least number of points in the competition. Coach Kevin Foote says his side aren't complacent and have what it takes to grind out narrow victories as well, if required.
14: We're very comfortable in the higher pressure environment, so I think the main thing is giving the guys clarity on how we want to play. If it gets tight, you ask us to understand, you know, what we're going to do about that. So, yeah, the guys are very well prepped, and I think that England have done really well in their pool. They had a very tough pool with Ireland, USA and Argentina, and they've showed that they're a really good team to beat all those sides. So looking forward to a very good match.
13: Kickoff in that game is at 6:30. And the FIFA World Cup could be set for another expansion ahead of the 2030 edition of the tournament. FIFA President Gianni Infantino has confirmed that they'll look at the possibility of increasing the number of participating nations from 48 to 64. The current competition is the first to feature 48 nations, up from the customary 32. Mawande Mateza, Eyewitness News Sport.
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15: Well, at this stage, if you are travelling through Bedford View, Germiston, heading towards Katlehong, there's slow-moving traffic, N3 northbound. This is between the Elands Interchange and Van Buren. There's also slow-moving traffic in the four-ways area. This is due to faulty traffic lights approaching the intersection of Winnie Mandela Drive and Monte Cassino Boulevard. There's also slow-moving traffic in Bryanston at Winnie Mandela Drive and Bryanston Drive in the Mother City. Look out for that accident scene. This is on the N7 northbound approaching Malibongwe Drive, and also roadworks still causing some delays. N1 incoming, this is approaching via duct. If you come across any other traffic issues, kindly WhatsApp us on 072-702-1702.
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1: I'm Jane Dutton. If you want to get in touch with us, 072-702-1702 or 072-567-1567. Calvin makes a good point. Says, why doesn't the Midlanga committee go with a state doctor to examine those with sick notes? They are underestimating this committee again today. Yet another sick note. All right. Let's talk about another News 24 investigation. This one alleges businessman Selby Mantanta, once a co-accused of EFF leader Julius Malema, has raked in more than 1.6 billion rand from Ekurhuleni chemical toilet contracts over the past decade. Now, the report traces a web of companies linked to him. He was charged alongside Malema in the On Point engineering case before charges against Malema were struck for the role and Mantanta was acquitted. Sikonati Mantancha is the investigative journalist at News 24 who is on this story. A very good afternoon to you. Haven't seen or spoken to you in a long time. Tell us about this 1.6 billion for chemical toilets over a decade. How did one man's network kept on winning?
20: Good afternoon, Jane. I just want to make sure you didn't say Selby Mantancha. It is Selby Mantata.
1: Mantata. I could well have. My apologies if I did. It's my dodgy writing.
20: Jane, it's not just chemical toilets that Selby Mantata's two companies, Selby Construction and RSMM Construction, have been working on or winning tenders for in the Ekurhuleni municipality. It's chemical mobile toilets, and those are the green or blue toilets that you will find on the side of the road in squatter camps where there is no infrastructure, sanitation infrastructure. He's also been awarded contracts by the Water and Sanitation Department to build, operate, or even repair and clean sewage pipelines, pump stations during this period of 10 years. And we have tallied 1.6 billion rands worth of contracts that have accrued to him since 2016, and this has been confirmed by the municipality. Now, your question is, how does this happen? Mm-hmm. We really do not know. The municipality's bid evaluation committees and all their procurement processes should be able to answer that question, but the simple answer is they have been giving these contracts to Mantata's companies, 1.6 billion rand in 10 years. And I do not know how that comes about, that one person wins so much tenders.
1: Staggering, and for so long. Now, Mpho Mafole was digging into these very tenders when he was shot dead, right? How directly does this investigation connect to what he was working on?
20: The first thing, Jane, for us to state clearly and for legal reasons is that we have not accused either Selby Mantata or any of his companies of any role in the murder of Mpho Mafole, and we are not doing that. What we have done and what we are doing now is tell the people of South Africa how the chief auditor of Ekurhuleni municipality, who was the second auditor in that municipality in 2 years to be shot and killed, they were working on these chemical toilets, Mr. Mafule was asked in June 2025 by his colleagues to investigate and audit whether the municipality had conducted itself fairly, regularly, and awarded these contracts in a fair manner to these companies. He wrote a stinging report saying there are a lot of irregularities in this supply chain process, and the municipality is really being exposed to legal risk by the losing bidders, is really being exposed to protest action by communities who will not be serviced while these problems are being sorted out. Selby Construction and indeed RSMM Construction has won in the last tender. RSMM Construction has won in the last tender, which was awarded shortly after Mr. Mafule was shot and killed. They have so far been paid 56 million rands. In total, the 15 companies that were awarded, the value of that contract is 1.8 billion rand over the next 3 years to June 2028.
1: And Julius Maleva, in this big picture, I mean, there's no evidence he was involved here. So what is the story with him and Mantanta?
20: We have not said Malima was involved in awarding these contracts to Selby Mantata. We have asked him, in fact, if he knows or has played any role in this, and his response was that he was not going to respond to inquiries created by boys, and I'm quoting the last two words there, by boys against him. He's not going to respond to that. With the link we have made with him is that he was friends or friendly with Mr. Mantata, or at least he had some dealings with Mr. Mantata going all the way back to around 2005, 2009 in Limpopo, when he was still leader of the ANC Youth League. During 2012, both Mr. Mantata and other people, including On Point Engineering, a company that was headed by Lisiba Kwanga, together with Lisiba Kwanga and about six other people, were charged for fraud, money laundering, and corruption for tenders that On Point Engineering had received from a government department in Limpopo. And amongst those accused were Selby Mantata and his brother, and what some journalists said was his wife, Helen Morerwa. They were accused, Mantata and Morerwa and their company called Oceanside Trading 777. Were charged for paying Julius Malima 1 million rand, which the state said was a bribe, so that they could be cut in into that On Point Engineering tender, for which they received 6 million rands. The state indeed prosecuted Mr. Mantata and Oceanside Trading together with three other accused. That case was thrown. The accused were acquitted. Selby Mantata was acquitted together with his company and with his colleagues and brothers. In that, they were acquitted. Julius Malima, on the other side, the case with On Point Engineering, it was struck off the roll. What we have stated in our story now is that these links going back far back in Limpopo, this company has now started doing business in Ekurhuleni during 2016, when the EFF and indeed other political parties became influential after the local government election. Suddenly we see Selby Mantata, the same Selby Mantata that was accused of corruption or of bribing Julius Malema, but yes, indeed was acquitted. He's now doing business with Ekurhuleni, and we thought that's a bit curious.
1: Yeah, I'd say, Sekonathi, thank you very much for talking to us, and keep up that digging. We need you.
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21: 12 to 1 p.m.
1: Lindsey Graham's death leaves a big gap in the Republican Party and U.S. foreign policy. The 71-year-old senator who died suddenly of an aortic rupture was one of Washington's most influential hawks and a close Trump ally, hardline on Iran, unwavering support for Israel during the Gaza war. And we were asking why South Africa should care. Well, he shaped Republican thinking on sanctions and U.S. engagement abroad. His replacement could influence Washington's approach to Africa and trade. Let's speak to Kingsley Makubela about that. A very good afternoon to you. What impact, if anything, is his death likely to have on foreign policy and us here in South Africa?
5: Good afternoon, Jane. It would have serious impact in terms of the war strategy of the U.S. because particularly when it comes to the conflict in Iran, because that's where the Republicans would not have enough numbers in the Senate, because Senator McConnell also, he's not well.
1: That's
5: he's
1: right.
5: In hospital, so he can't vote. So there are two votes that will be missing. There is the tiebreaker by the vice president, but we need another vote. When it comes to the conflict between Russia and Ukraine, there's a bit of an agreement across the divide in Washington. But when it comes to the Iranian war, they would have a huge challenge in terms of getting more money. Hegseth came out to say they need more money because they spend much more than what they need. So that's where the challenge is.
1: Mm. He was also a staunch supporter of Israel during the Gaza War, very happy for the U.S. taxpayer to fund it.
5: You know, he's on the 17th of February, just before the war, he was addressing a meeting in Tel Aviv, where he said future wars of the world are being planned here in Israel. And a few weeks later, or a week later, there was this conflict on the 28th of February. So he was a staunch supporter of Netanyahu and a staunch supporter of the far right within the Israeli political divide. So he's going to be sorely missed. And I think now the APEC in the U.S., they're trying to regroup to see who would take this seat in South Carolina, because they have to have an election. He was due for an election now during the midterm. He won his primaries within the Republican, but they're looking for a stronger candidate who's likely to defeat the Democrats. That's where the challenge the Republicans are having.
1: And what about us here in South Africa? I mean, how should we be playing this, or we just carry on as before?
5: Well, you know, he's a war person.
1: Yep.
5: There's no war going on here, but he was a staunch supporter of Donald Trump on this question of genocide. And he's taken very public position condemning an attack in South Africa. But I don't think he had any political impact, Jane, on day-to-day functioning. No. It was once the matter comes up, he was out there. He was counted as amongst the hawks, actually, would attack South Africa on this matter.
1: Kingsley Makubela, thank you very much for talking to us about Lindsey Graham's death and what impact it'll have on the US and us.
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1: So over a week after fleeing the United Kingdom, Ndodana Tsuma has made his first appearance in the Johannesburg Magistrates Court. He's accused of killing his wife and two children at their home in Bedfordshire, east of London, before boarding a flight from Heathrow to Johannesburg. Now, the bodies of his family were discovered 2 days after he left the UK. He was arrested by police in Joburg's Kensington suburb on Friday. And Kwazi Corner, Malinga Manisi is on that story. He appeared in court today looking exhausted. Understandable.
0: Absolutely, Jane. Good afternoon to you as well as to our listeners. I can only imagine how this time has really been for him since being arrested and that takedown. And it was quite interesting because I was headed home when we got the message from the police that there's this major takedown with Interpol. And immediately the bells rung in my head because I thought it has to be him. Obviously, during the week, you know, the UK police had appealed for assistance and there was a lot happening. And so, he made his first court appearance today in the Joburg Magistrates Court, but with two different magistrates, that is, and in two different rooms. You may ask why. So the first matter is that allegedly he was found in possession of an unlicensed firearm, which he reportedly purchased from Alexandra. We also understand that he had intentions to take his own life before police took him down on Friday. And then the other matter relates to the extradition request that the UK has now made. You may well know that the Justice Minister, that's Mamoloko Gobai, has already made a announcement saying they're waiting sort of for the full request and all the relevant documents, but she then said she will sign those once they are before her in her capacity as Justice Minister. But what's quite interesting, Jane, is that the police in the UK have said that Ndodana Tsuma entered the country twice.
1: Yeah.
0: So in essence, he flew from Heathrow, made a stop in Dubai, and then flew to OR Tambo. And that was on the 5th of July that he arrived at OR. And the defense of South Africa is that he wasn't flagged as a fugitive at the time, hence why he was able to get access into the country. Okay. But then the UK police allege that he went over to Zimbabwe and he subsequently then returned before his arrest last Friday. But when we put this to the National Police spokesperson, Athlinda Mate, she essentially said this is not really a true reflection, and I'm paraphrasing here, but of the situation given their own records. Because obviously there's questions around how could this have potentially happened. But for the police, they say they've done a great job. And given how quickly, I suppose, you know, they could be commended just how quickly they were able to trace him down and subsequently then arrest him. So the matter has been postponed to the 22nd of July. We're expecting the continuation of the matter involving this alleged unlicensed firearm. And then we're also expecting an extradition hearing to take place on the very same day. What's interesting now is that Athlinda Mate suggests that he would have to, if found guilty on the firearm matter, serve time first in South Africa, whatever sentence. And I mean, it could be about 15-odd years that he'd have to serve before going back to the UK. But she then said there are discussions, albeit she cannot disclose the details, happening between themselves and officials in the UK. So
1: I should imagine that the officials in UK want to get their hands on him as quickly 100%. As possible. I mean, it's horrific if he is the man that did what he did. Remind 100%. Us what we know about that story.
0: So it's two children, one very young and another teenager, two beautiful daughters. And I think many of us would have seen pictures of them. And I think it's also just been interesting to watch how, as you said, the UK authorities have sort of related with this matter. And it really would seem from their own communication that they want to get their hands on him as soon as possible. But the allegation is that he murdered them, both the wife and the two kids. And subsequent to that, he then, of course, then fled. But here's what's also quite interesting is that the discovery of the bodies is said to have been made 2 days after he fled. Yeah. So the timeline is quite interesting. I think there's so much more to it. And perhaps those details may come to light during proceedings in a South African court. Of course, when he does go back, we'll probably then get a full understanding, really, of what the state that side is alleging where these murders are then concerned. But it also speaks, I suppose, to just the beauty of cooperation, Jane, between ourselves and the United Kingdom. So 22nd of July, we'll be back in court for those two separate matters, and we'll have an update then.
1: Thank you for wrapping that up for us.
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1: Hello, Mwanda. It's been quite a weekend, right?
13: Yeah, absolutely.
1: I mean,
13: good
1: I know nothing
13: Jane.
1: About rugby, but I kind of I hosted a party and I had people around and I think I chatted the whole way through. I must have been very annoying, but was that a good match for you?
13: Under the circumstances, yeah. Mm-hmm. At the end of the day, everybody wants to see the Springboks winning, and that's what they did without being at their absolute best. And what they've done this year, evidently, is to trust their system above trusting a consistent selection. Mm-hmm. And that's once again what we're going to be seeing from last week to next week. 10 more changes in the Springbok side again. And the big thing above the result as well was for a certain number of players to stake a claim for a place in the team for that huge series against New Zealand in August. And there will be quite a few players who will be proud of the efforts they've put in. Top of my list anyways is Paul de Villiers, the number six flanker, who's been brilliant in the two matches that he's played against England and then against Scotland as well. So there is a bit to work on though for South Africa. Their defence was breached quite a few times in that game against Scotland. Wasn't characteristic of what you normally would see of a Springbok performance. So I think they need to brush up on that.
1: Yes, because I think we were 14 up and then I went downstairs and came back up and it was 14 years down. I didn't even know how that happened.
13: And there were moments where Scotland could have even stolen it. There was a point where there was a guy on the wing who ended up dropping it with, you know, just minutes to go before the end of the game. And, you know, that also swings momentum and a certain number of things can happen from there. But yeah, there's still quite a bit to work on for the Springboks, but generally for the Springbok fans and for the Springboks themselves, I think that is something that they can be proud of, that performance.
1: And the tennis, it was the end of Wimbledon, which is my favorite of all of them. I mean, watching the men yesterday, you really see the power in the tennis, right? It was just, I mean, it was pretty boring in the beginning, right?
13: Yeah, but that was a very well-contested final, despite the fact that, I mean, there was a point where Sinner just looked imperious. And there's a point when he starts getting or turning it on that he's peerless and nobody can match up to him. And having said that, Zverev obviously has moved up a level, I think, since winning the French Open. And you can see that he sort of looks like he belongs in that elite bracket of players along with Sinner and Alcaraz and others. But yeah, there was no other possibility in yesterday's final. It was always going to be Sinner.
1: And briefly, the women?
13: Yeah, fantastic final. I enjoyed that one a lot more with Noskovic almost fluffing five championship points in that one. And so funny that she ends up winning her maiden title and throughout she was the ninth seed. Didn't play a single player who was seeded above her, which is just the luck of the draw. And 100%. But certainly one for the future, I think, Linda Noskova.
1: Wonder. Thank you very much. Just remember, there's a isiZulu Bulletin at 7 o'clock tonight where we wrap up all the day's news. And the English one at 8 o'clock, the day that was. It's now 1 o'clock. Time for the news.
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4: Another high-profile Madlanga witness is too sick to testify, and the latest on developments around the AKA case. Good afternoon, I'm Wesley Peterson. The Madlanga Commission is unhappy with a sick note provided by the head of the Investigative Directorate Against Corruption, Andrea Johnson. She was to testify before the inquiry today, but the lawyers say she was rushed to hospital this morning due to health problems. Her lawyers say they cannot publicly disclose the exact nature of her health problems due to confidentiality concerns. But they did submit a medical certificate which Commission Chairperson Buyiseli Madlanga has described as useless.
6: I noticed that this is one of those medical certificates, the nature of which I've previously said are useless in the sense that they give no information whatsoever. It's not even a case of what Mr. Bojani said, which is confidentiality issues. It's just one of those useless so-called medical certificates. Anyway, the bottom line is that Advocate Johnson is not here. We are forced in the circumstances to postpone the hearing of Advocate Johnson's testimony to a date to be determined.
4: The case against suspended Ekurhuleni Metro Police Department Deputy Chief Julius Mkhwanazi and Municipal Manager Kagiso Lerutla has been postponed to the 21st of August for the defence to receive further information from the state. They've appeared briefly in the Boksburg Regional Court today, where the defense has confirmed it had received further disclosure from the state. Nkunazi and Lerutla face charges of fraud, corruption and defeating the ends of justice. And the charges stem from an alleged 2019 scheme in which Lerutla is accused of paying 400,000 rand to Mkonazi and an impersonator to appear in court on his behalf following a speeding arrest while Lerutla attended an interview for the City of Ekurhuleni's chief financial officer position. The state maintains it has until the end of July to furnish the defense with the requested details. Lerutla's lawyer, Masekela Masenya, says the delay is an injustice to his client.
7: It's an injustice. I don't know what is the intention, why they keep on answering our request based on the documentation or the contents of the document that they provided to us. Whatever information that they're requesting is not something that is outside the docket. It is from within the docket. Justice delayed is justice denied. It is us who has always been coming to court. It's us asking questions. They are failing to answer the questions.
4: The National Prosecuting Authority says the family of murdered rapper Keenan Forbes, better known as AKA, are yet to indicate whether they'll have legal representation for the inquest into Anele Tembe's death. A hearing to determine whether anyone can be held legally responsible was due to start in the Cape Town Magistrates Court today. However, the matter was postponed after the magistrate experienced a medical emergency. Tembe was 22 years old when she fell from the 10th story of the Pepper Club Hotel in Cape Town in April 2021. She was engaged to Forbes at the time. Carlo Peterson has more.
8: Anele Tembe's family will have to wait 2 more months for a court inquest to determine who was responsible for her death to resume. The matter was postponed to the 7th of September today because the magistrate is ill. Legal representatives for the Tembe family and 2 witnesses who were set to present evidence were present in court today. However, lawyers for the Forbes family were notably absent. NPA spokesperson Eric Ntabazalila.
9: The last time there were 2 lawyers representing the Forbes family, but those 2 lawyers withdrew. So what we'll be waiting for now is for the Forbes family to advise whether they'll be bringing in new legal representatives and whether they will have witnesses.
8: The hearing is now set down for the 7th, 8th and 9th of September. Carlo Peterson, Eyewitness News.
4: Parliament's Standing Committee on Finance wants Finance Minister Enoch Godongwana to account for his drastic action or decision last week to withhold funds from 69 municipalities, including 4 metros. Chairperson Joe Maswanganyi says he would have expected Godongwana to discuss the matter with Parliament first. Maswanganyi says he believes Cooperative Governance Minister Velinkosini Hlabisa and the SA Local Government Association were also caught off guard by the move, and Parliament needs to interrogate why Godongwana decided to go down this route. Lindsay Dentlinger reports.
11: While Parliament is in recess, Finance Committee Chairperson Joe Maswanganyi says the Speaker has been asked to approve a joint meeting with the Appropriations and Cooperative Governance and Traditional Affairs Committees this week to probe the withholding of funds to municipalities. Maswanganyi says he would have expected the matter to have been raised by the Treasury before the Appropriations Committee ahead of the mid-year recess.
12: We believe a matter of this magnitude should also have been discussed between the 2 ministers and probably even be taken to cabinet.
11: Maswanganyi says the thrice yearly equitable share transfer is a lifeline for municipalities and they can't be expected to raise the money themselves to make up for it.
12: There must be an immediate actions that are taken to correct the problems that those municipalities are facing. We don't think that it should be a permanent decision.
11: Godongwana has said the funding freeze would be lifted as soon as municipalities comply with financial prescripts. Lindsay Dentlinger, Eyewitness News, Parliament.
4: South Africa and the European Union have launched the first government-to-government talks aimed at driving investment into the country's green economy. The dialogue under the Clean Trade and Investment Partnership officially kicked off today. It's designed to implement the landmark agreement signed in November, which seeks to deepen trade and investment while supporting the transition to a low-carbon economy. Annelita van Dese has more.
14: Both sides have agreed to establish dedicated working groups that will identify priority projects, remove barriers to investment, and accelerate implementation. The focus areas include expanding renewable energy generation, building new electricity transmission infrastructure, and reducing South Africa's reliance on coal. The dialogue is also expected to help mobilize private sector investment and create new opportunities for businesses on both sides. The European Union says the partnership is designed to support South Africa's industrialization and energy transition while building resilient, sustainable supply chains for products essential to the global green economy. Anelita Fandese, Eyewitness News.
4: Gold's at $4,059, 21 cents an ounce. The rand, 16.36 to the dollar, 21.91 to the pound, 18.70 to the euro. Brent crude, $78.13 a barrel. In traffic, a stationary vehicle on the N1 inbound after Durban Road. All lanes are open. On the N7 north, an accident before Malibongwe Drive. Misty conditions in parts of the Cape. A reminder to switch on your headlights and maintain a safe following distance. We also have defective traffic lights in the Retreat at Joe Marks Boulevard and Prince George Drive. In Somerset West at the N2 and the R44. And in Balha at Stellenbosch Arterial and Symphony Way. Cape Town weather tomorrow, today. High-level cloud with mist and a high of 12. The top story this hour, the Madlanga Commission is unhappy.

0: Duncan for standing in for me the past 3 weeks while I was firstly on afternoon drive duty and then away spending some time with the family. It's good to be back on lunch, and we have a lovely tasty menu lined up for you today, starting with a preview of Funky Socks Day. It is still a month or two away, but I want to share the story of one of the beneficiaries of this year's event as we talk about the work that they are doing in the anti-child abuse space, hoping that might encourage some of our listeners to get behind the campaign and the day itself, which is coming up in September. After that, at 1:30, a new week of the Sound Wheel Challenge launches, and delighted to have a hamper of books by South African authors to give away as our prize this week. Then Helene Meyer is back to talk food today, and we're putting the spotlight on millennials' favorite breakfast food, avocados. There is more to do with them than smash them on toast or turn them into guacamole. And Helene is going to talk to us about choosing the right variety, about storing them, about how to get them to ripen faster, and all sorts of tips on making the most of them. So if you have questions, you're welcome to send them through on the WhatsApp line. She'll be with us at around about 25 to or 20 to 2. In the second hour, it's legal talk. We're going to be talking about restraint of trade clauses in employment contracts. A couple of recent court rulings shedding some interesting light in terms of how the law perceives those clauses. Our guest will explain whether they really have weight or not. And then in the last half hour, the latest from the MasterChef kitchen, as well as a look at a new local artist who has a debut single that we want to share with you. If you want to join any of those conversations or start a new one on another topic for that matter, remember the WhatsApp line always at your disposal on 0725671567. You can give us a call on 021-446-0567. 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And lastly, remember the show has its own Facebook page. You are welcome to engage there using the message platform. It is Pippa Hudson, Cape Talk.
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11: Harold, I'm panicking. 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
1: Now, we've chatted several times before about the concept of Funky Socks Day on this show. It's an annual fundraising campaign in support of numerous worthy causes. P&A, the backers of this campaign. And this year it has special significance for me because I'm an ambassador for one of the beneficiaries. So I thought we'd give you a bit of an early heads up about how to participate and chat to the organization in question about how they would use the funds that are going to be raised by this campaign. It's a pleasure to welcome on the line Monique Stradom, the founder of Matla Abana, an anti-child abuse organization which she founded back in 2001. And over the last two decades, they have helped literally thousands of children across South Africa. It's one of those stories where you really wish an organization like this didn't need to exist, but at the same breath, you are so, so grateful that they do because the need is so huge. Monique, it's always lovely to have you with us on the show. Welcome back to Cape Talk.
4: Thank you, Pippa. It's always lovely to talk to you.
1: Thank you. Before we talk about the socks and how they help, let's just start a little bit with an overview of the organization and your work, because the story's changed quite a lot in the last 20 years since you got started. You've grown in size and scope and reach quite substantially, haven't you?
4: Yes. You know, we started in a little office in Joburg working with the 9 child protection units in Gauteng, which was subsequently decentralized, and eventually they became the SUNITs, and then we went into the courts with the NPA. So now we're a national organization. We work nationally. Obviously, we work where there is funding and where we get funding. And, you know, we are on our third MOU with the South African Police Services this year. I think we've had an agreement with them for 13 years, which is an indication of that they understand the value of the services that we render.
1: Let's talk about what those services look like, Monique, because I think the very fact that you are working hand in hand with the police gives our listeners an indication of how seriously they take the work that you put in. Can you explain what it is that you do?
4: Yeah, the project where we have the biggest impact, obviously, is our child-friendly facilities that we implement not only at the FCS units, but also at the sexual offences courts, at hospitals, at regional courts, where we create child-friendly environments where children can be taken into, where they can be assessed, where the interviews can be recorded. You know, and we've just realised that if you minimise that impact, not only is the trauma of the child in later years, you know, you've minimized, although you can never take it away, but you've definitely had an impact on the long-term trauma. But it's also having an impact on the quality of statement taking, on prosecution, you know, and how they go through court. And then we also do the comfort packs, which we do nationally, where we give these packs to the FCS units and they hand it over to the children when they report. We do education programs or training programs. We've developed a three-module training program specifically for FCS detectives and prosecutors to help them deal with victims of trauma and also their own trauma, because they are extremely traumatized because they're exposed to extreme trauma. And then we have a school education program, and we are in the process of changing that program. You know, we focused a lot on bullying after COVID. You know, we saw a huge increase of bullying in schools. And next year we're starting on a positive value system training program, because we had two incidences at schools, which was quite shocking in rural areas. And we realized, you know, it's not only just bullying, it's other value, positive value systems that are not there and not in place and that children don't see at home. And so we're going to look at that as well.
1: Monique, I don't know how much you can tell us about those incidents, but it's a fascinating subject that you're tackling there. Can you tell us a little bit more about just broadly, instead of the broader strokes, what you encountered and what it is that you hope the new program will change?
4: It was quite scary. We have a cycle tour where we have a bunch of businessmen who cycle down from Joburg to Cape Town every second year.
1: Yeah.
4: And then we send the school program with them en route, and then they perform at the schools, and where the cyclists can, they join. And there's one school that we've, one little town that we always drive through, and we never stop there in the 13 years we've done the tour. And then last year we said we want to stop there because it's rural and they don't get shows like this often. And when we got to the school, our team was called in and said, come in quickly, we have a problem. And then the headmaster said to them there was an altercation between a 12-year-old boy and a 10-year-old little girl. And he got angry and he went off to get a weapon to come and kill her. So they had to basically lock down the whole school. And the headmaster was so apologetic and she said, we really need you. We need you to be here, but there's now imminent danger. We can't let you do the show.
1: Sure.
4: You know, they have to lock down the school, and our team had to leave, and that was incredibly sad. We think this is a rural school. It's a 12-year-old who's got access to a weapon.
1: Yeah.
4: And that's response to come and shoot another child. And then we realize the other incident was much worse, which I'm not going to share. We just realized, you know, kids come from environments where they don't see the things that are positive, and positive core values is installed. And we need to take it on us to train them and teach them to go back to their homes, you know, and say to a father, this is wrong what you're doing and I don't want to do this. You know, it's not only the bullying. I think the bullying is just a result of that value system is not being in place. So we work with them at UJ marketing division. They had their third year marketing students who developed a program for us. They did research for us the last 6 months.
1: Yeah.
4: And now we're going to do a national script writing competition where we're going to invite script writers. We're going to give them all the research and say, write a 30-minute play for us. And then we will take that play out onto the road next year.
1: Huge opportunities there. But Monique, I mean, firstly, let me just say, in case anybody's tuning in halfway through this interview and doesn't know who you're listening to, Monique Stradom on the line, the founder of Matla Abana, which has been working in the anti-child abuse space for more than two decades now. They are one of the beneficiaries this year of the upcoming National Funky Socks Day campaign, and we will talk to you about that in a moment. But Monique, I mean, I'm hearing the stories you're sharing, the engagement that you are busy with the members themselves working in those, for those who don't know what an FCS unit, by the way, is, it's family violence, child protection and sexual offences. You're speaking about the trauma of the child victims who are coming in. You're speaking about the trauma of the people who are taking their statements, receiving those stories, taking them through the court process afterwards. You're talking about trauma on a massive scale here, and it's a national crisis. Do you feel like in the 20 years you've been working in this space, you are seeing beacons of hope, reasons to feel like the picture is changing, or does it feel like you are really up against a sort of a relentless wave after wave that just doesn't ever seem to get any less?
4: You know what, to us, if I can just explain to you, last week, I spent 2 hours a day on a new case every day with families of victims who were reporting and who needed help. And we've never seen it like that. Sure. You know, so I think because people are talking, more people are reporting. To us, it feels like we're a little dog barking against a tornado, because it is extremely overwhelming if you look at the stats in our country. If you hear about 8-day-old babies raped by her dad and he passes away, you know, it's horrific what's happening out there. But there are beacons of hope. I mean, you interviewed Roche Roberts, Pastor Roche, who won her court case. We've seen the Tutuzela centres come up. You know, that's made a huge impact and a huge difference. But we've also still see we still see the same problems. You know, that police units are not equipped. There's not enough members. There's not enough staff. You know, the buildings that they are in is falling apart. I mean, we cannot supply enough comfort packs. I gave 100 packs to units in KZN last month, and it didn't even last 3 days. Oh. You know, so it's, if you look at those statistics, it's frightening. We're seeing less and less funding coming to charities, and it's not only us. We see it across the board, you know, funding, charities losing funding. So, you know, the problem feels like it's getting bigger. And, you know, the funding is getting less. So it's frustrating when you speak to police officers. You say we don't have lights in our buildings and you don't have the funding to help them, you know. And that's been a huge frustration. I think all these years we were busy. But, you know, just the number of reporting and how bad the cases have become is really, yeah. It is sometimes overwhelming. So if we feel like that, imagine how our officers of the law must feel.
1: Monique, you raise an important point there. What about you and your team? You've spoken about being mindful of the trauma to everybody else. How do you, as a team, process what you deal with day in and day out?
4: We often don't practice what we preach. And I think that's the thing with being charity, you know.
1: Yeah.
4: It's helping. Helping comes first, and you come second. So, yeah, we are actually busy looking at more debriefing for our own team, you know. Mm. It's because we not only carry that trauma of the victims, we're carrying the trauma of the officers of the law, and then we're carrying that trauma of not, you know, frustration of not being able to help everywhere. So but God's been good. I can just say that.
1: Monique, as they say, you cannot pour from an empty cup. So I'm glad that you were mindful of the need to also focus on your own debriefing and care for your team. Now, one of the things that can help with all of those challenges is to help raise funds for Matla Abana. And one of the ways to do that this year is by supporting Funky Socks Day, which is still a little way away. The day itself is Friday, the 11th of September. Monique, this is the second year, I think, that you're going to be beneficiaries of this campaign. You want to just give us a sense of what it means to you and what support for Funky Socks Day enables you to do? Is it simply more of the same of what you've just described to us, or have you earmarked particular projects or sort of streams of impact that you would use any money raised by this campaign for?
4: Yeah, I just want to add that although we're only in our second year being a beneficiary of Funky Socks, P&A has supported us for many years.
1: Fantastic.
4: And they have invested in our training program. They've invested in our school program. They've made that possible. So they have supported us for many years. Last year with the funds they gave us, we managed to pack 800 comfort packs.
1: Mm-hmm.
4: That was distributed to 5 provinces. And for next year, we are going to allocate some of the funds to the comfort packs and then some of the funds to the schools program. You know, we just feel that P&A is such a positive brand. They have such beautiful value, core values, and we just thought that they would align very well with our school education program and reaching children because, you know, that's our future.
1: So the way to support this campaign is to go to your nearest P&A store or to go onto the website pna.co.za and simply buy a sticker. It's only 10 Rand, but lots of little 10 Rand contributions quickly add up to quite significant sums of money. And I know that the aim this year is to raise at least 2.5 million Rand through the sticker sales and donations. So you can do that already. If you've got a P&A in your neighborhood, just pop in and ask them at the tills to please help you buy a sticker, or you simply do so online. And then you wear the loudest, brightest, most conversation-starting socks you can get your hands on the 11th of September. And more importantly, show them to everybody and talk about why you're wearing them so that the word spreads about these fantastic organizations that this campaign supports. Monique, we'll certainly continue to remind listeners of the details closer to the day itself. But just anything you'd like to say to the Cape Talk listener listening into this interview today about the value of being part of Funky Socks Day?
4: Yeah, I think not only is it a good cause, but it pulls people together, you know, Papa. And we want to thank you for being an ambassador for us. And I'm not sure if we told you, but you need to do a song and a dance for us in your funky socks. So we can't wait to see your video.
1: Be careful what you wish for. Oh my goodness.
4: But thank you very much to everyone who has supported. I think that's the part of it. It's the fun part. We just want people to have fun whilst they're supporting a good cause, because we need a bit of fun, you know. We need a bit of positive and happiness.
1: But at least you've given me some advance warning to start working on the ideas, Monique. I'll work on the dance moves. I am turning 50 tomorrow, so they might have to slow down a little bit, but I'll do my best. Monique, in all seriousness, it's a privilege to be an ambassador for this campaign and to be able to raise awareness of what you and your team are doing. The impact, you know, it's one thing to talk about the impact in broad strokes as we've done today, but behind each of those examples of the work that Matlabana does is a child who receives the support and the care at the most traumatic time of their life. And those children number tens of thousands. We wish that number was lower. We wish that number was zero, but it is what it is. And Monique, we're so grateful that you and your team are there to help them. Thanks for making time to chat to us today, and we wish you all the best.
4: Thank you, Papa.
1: Monique Stradom, the founder of Matlabana. And if you'd like to find out more about their work and read up more about the education project or how to get involved in supporting the packing of care packs, for example, there's a huge amount of information on their website, which is Matlabana, spelled MatlaAbana, matlaabana.co.za. All the info about the reason they exist, the projects they're involved in, the kind of support they offer, not just to survivors of child abuse, but also to the professionals working with them to help everybody try and obtain the best possible outcome. You can read up more on that website. And please, in advance, thanks for supporting Funky Socks Day. We will remind you closer to the 11th of September. Right now it's 1:30. I can't see Wesley Peterson's socks, but I'm sure they're funky underneath the news desk. Good afternoon to you.
3: Thanks, Pippa. Good afternoon. The MK Party wants the NPA's investigating directorate head, Andrea Johnson, to explain her conduct to Parliament. This follows allegations at the Madlanga Commission last week that she improperly shared information from a case docket with a senior crime intelligence officer, Feroz Khan, in relation to an assault complaint against him. Johnson was expected to respond to the allegations linked to her time as a prosecutor in the National Prosecuting Authority before the commission today, but instead has offered a sick note. The MK party says Johnson must urgently appear before the Justice Committee, which should also consider appropriate referrals to the Legal Practice Council. It's been a difficult weekend for South Africa's sporting fraternity. Tributes continue to be shared far and wide for Bafana Bafana midfielder Jaden Adams and former SA Under-18 prop and Wynberg Boys High School alumnus Lukobo Makwedini. 20-year-old Makwedini died in France on Friday following a training session. On Saturday, news broke of the death of 25-year-old Bafana Bafana midfielder Jaden Adams after his body was discovered at his home in Schoekloof in Cape Town. The South African Football Players Association's Player Welfare Coordinator Brent Carlser has offered his condolences. And dry, hot and windy conditions are putting parts of southern England at exceptional risk of wildfires as firefighters battle blazes on hills in northern England and Wales. Britain has faced unprecedented heat waves for much of the past 2 months, and advisory body Natural England has flagged warnings, while London's Fire Brigade has also declared an extreme risk of wildfires in the capital. In East London, part of the overground rail network has today been closed for repairs after a fire beside the tracks, as a wildfire set fields alight on the southeastern edge of London yesterday. These and other stories at 2 or as they happen. EWN Traffic. We have a stationary vehicle on the N1 inbound after Durban Road. All lanes are open though. Then on the N7 north, an accident before Malibongwe Drive. You need to approach with caution. Misty conditions in parts of the Cape. A reminder to switch on your headlights and maintain a safe following distance. We also have defective traffic lights in the Retreat at Joe Marks Boulevard and Prince George Drive, and in Somerset West at the N2 and the R44. In Belha, the lights are not working at Stellenbosch Arterial and Symphony Way. Wesley Peterson, Eyewitness News, Traffic.
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5: This is Pippa Hudson on Lunch.
1: Time to kick off a new week of our Sound Wheel Challenge. And this week, we are giving a little bit of love to the local publishing industry because our prize is a hamper of some recent releases by South African writers. Four books in the mix. Let me quickly run you through them. We start with Ashes of Euphoria by Jean-Paul Willemse. It's set right here in Cape Town, Kryfontein to be specific. And it's about three characters whose lives are torn apart when what seemed like a golden business opportunity turns into a nightmare. We also have the new Sally Cranwick novel of All Things We Need Hope, the story of a woman who willfully befriends her son's murderer while he is serving a life sentence in prison. The third book is one I know John thoroughly enjoyed. I heard him reviewing it on his show last month, On the Sponge Islands by Julia Martin. Really fascinating look into tracing the cultural and ecological legacy of sponge divers in the Dodecanese Islands. And then lastly, a new novel from Kay Brown called Treading Water. It is set between South Africa and Texas, and it follows the story of two sisters brought together by crisis after having been years distant from one another. Four books in the mix, all local writers, a combined value of 1,200 Rand, and they're all going to one winner. That will be the person who phones me on Friday and correctly identifies the theme music from these TV dramas.

0: I really miss a couple of the shows in that mix. Nice one my producer Maxine has put together for us this week. Maybe you've already cracked all five of them, but don't do anything with that info just yet, please. We are going to play those clues each day this week at 1:30, and on Friday you'll have the opportunity to phone in and win all four of those books. Your next chance to listen coming up tomorrow, just after the 1:30 headlines.
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3: South Africa's moved from a crude importing nation to a finished product importing nation. 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
0: Time to talk food, and I'm not surprised that we already have WhatsApp questions streaming in for our guest, Helene Meyer, who is back with us today. She is, of course, an independent food consultant and cookbook author who is based in Pinelands, and she's a regular on the show. Today, Helene is going to be talking about the favorite food of millennials. We keep on being told how millennials survive on smashed avocado and sourdough toast. And Avo is in the spotlight today. Helene has brought a whole lot of different ones with us. She is going to talk to us about how to get them to ripen when we need them ripe, how to tell whether they're ripe enough, what to do with them, how to store them, all kinds of things. And if you have questions, please do send WhatsApps to 072-567-1567. It's lovely to have you back with us, Helene.
9: Thank you very much. I'm glad that I can share some of these questions that people normally have.
0: Well, it's interesting because people are asking the same things I wanted to ask you in a number of cases. So Edward and Paul and others, I will get to you in a second. One thing I want to start with, though, is the question of when avos are in season. Because, Helene, it feels like in years gone by, and I'm really showing my age here, but it used to be you only got avos at certain times of the year. And they were great for a little while, and then they were gone.
9: Yes.
0: Nowadays, we seem to have them on the shelf almost all year round, but one avo is not the same as another.
9: No.
0: Are we importing avos out of our season? Are we growing types that come into season at different times? What's it all about?
9: Yes, definitely. Yes on both of those comments. Yeah. So the first thing is that there are now cultivars specifically cultivated so that they are not only ripe between May and sort of August, because it's supposed to be a winter fruit if you go back to our age, yes. You know, when we were children, then that was associated with as a winter fruit. But now you get what they call a summer avocado as well.
0: Okay.
9: And obviously, as the abilities of the cultivars and the growers develop, they can stretch those seasons. So it's not just a winter fruit anymore. Mm-hmm. But what I always say to people is know when the biggest group of that fruit is in season, so that when you buy it in summer, you know that you are going to pay more for it, because it's not something that the demand for it is there, but the supply is maybe not that big as yet.
0: Right.
9: But there are definitely times when the avocados are imported from Mexico and all sorts of other places, okay. Because a lot of our fruit gets exported to places where there aren't avocados in their summer seasons, because then we have winter. So yeah, there's definitely a lot of it being imported, but cultivars are developing
0: okay.
9: at a pace.
0: Thanks
9: yeah.
0: for explaining yeah. that, because it does really answer the question as to why suddenly it's available much more than it used to be. Available in so many different varieties is the other thing. It can be quite bewildering. I mean, I've always known that the Fuerte avocado is the one that's easy to peel and it's got that lovely, delicious fruit. I've always gone to that as my default. But there's Hass, there's Pinkerton, and there you've brought in one that almost looks like a gem squash to me, not like an avocado, which I don't even know what to call it. Talk to us a little bit about the varieties we get.
9: Well done. It's a gem Hass.
0: Oh, are you serious?
9: Yeah, it's a gem Hass. So it is difficult to know when an avocado is ripe if you don't realize that in broad strokes, you get a green skin avocado, which is typically the Fuerte with the easy to peel skin. And then you get what is referred to as a dark skinned avocado. And that is to differentiate between them when they are ripe. So you will see that some of these that I brought, the rounder ones that looks like gem squash, they are green when they are not ripe, but they turn purple or darker in color as they ripen. So if you were to compare these four with one another, I'm sorry, not everybody, you will have to use your imagination.
0: Mm-hmm.
9: All avocados are green when they're not ripe yet, but then the Hass is the sort of biggest group, is a thick skin. That's the one that you can scrape out with a spoon, and it makes that sort of hollow sound, and you can cut through it, but it's a firmer skin, and that's the one that tends to go dark when it ripens.
0: Okay.
9: But now people say to me, okay, so now if I don't know the difference, how do I know whether they're ripe? So the farmers are very clever. When they pick the fruit, and a fruit has to be mature for it to be picked, they purposefully leave a little spit of the stem on the top of the fruit. If you touch that and you wiggle it and it is very firm, if you feel this one, you can't move that stalk out of there. It's firm. I mean, you can break it off. But if you've done it, then you're going to wait even longer for it. So don't squeeze the poor avocado. So if you then touch this one and you wiggle this one, which is starting to go darker in color, they're different
0: types.
9: It's a
0: little bit looser.
9: It's looser. Mm. So you can wiggle that little stem and see if the stem fell out, the color underneath should also give you a very good indication of how ripe it is.
0: Okay.
9: It should be that bright green, fresh, ripe avocado color.
0: Yeah.
9: If it's still very pale, it probably needs to ripen further. If the stem is intact, it will ripen faster. But there are also ways that you can ripen it at home. Well, and I love to stagger ripen my avocados. Because we, as you said earlier, are fortunate to live in Pineland, so the Epping Market is close to us, so we buy a box and I stagger ripen them, so that you don't sit with 10 rock solid hard avocados and then 2 weeks down the line you've got a box full of ripe avocados.
0: And that's too much to eat.
9: Yeah, exactly. Yeah. And then you just waste it.
0: So how do you do that? Because that's the question that's been asked by about six people already, is how do we get them to ripen at home?
9: Okay, so I got a box this morning. There's 15 avos in it. They're all completely hard still. So what I'm going to do now is I'll keep about 4 or 5 on my kitchen counter.
0: Mm-hmm.
9: The rest I put in the fridge.
0: Okay.
9: And if you want to, put them in a brown paper bag, because the bag allows them to breathe. So if you've bought them at a shop in a bag, you'll sometimes see that the bags has little breathing holes in them for exactly that purpose. But I like to put them in a brown paper bag in my freezer drawer. A fridge drawer. Yes,
0: okay.
9: Like what's going on with my mind today? Fridge drawer. So that it's not too cold for them. And then I leave them, and every time that I use a ripe avo, I take another one out of the fridge so that there's always another one going to be ripened within the next few days.
0: So I've learned something new, because I always thought that once they went into the fridge, they weren't...
9: No,
0: you
9: they
0: wouldn't
9: will.
0: Get them to ripen
9: no,
0: any further.
9: They will slowly ripen in the fridge.
0: Okay.
9: Obviously, at room temperature, they ripen faster.
0: Yeah.
9: And if you're really in a hurry, and I'm not going to say that 12 hours or 24 hours, but putting them in a brown paper bag with a banana does speed up the process. But put them in a bag. Just putting the bananas on top is not going to make that much of a difference, because the banana gives off, as the banana ripens, which we all know can happen in a day or two, it gives off a gas, if I can call it that, that assists with the ripening process of the avocado.
0: Okay.
9: So that really helps. So if you're in a big hurry, then I would put two or three on the counter, or three or four, depending on how many people in your family consume avocados. And then as you use them, keep taking more out of your fridge.
0: Your fridge supply.
9: Yeah. So that you don't sit with 10 that's all ripe at the same time. And then you're forced to make guacamole and, you know, you don't know what to do with it.
0: I mean, forced to make guacamole as if that's a terrible, terrible chore and a terrible thing to have to eat. I would eat it by the bucketful. But I take your point. So especially, Helen, because obviously economies of scale, it's cheaper to buy them in bulk.
9: Absolutely.
0: And be able to eke them out than to buy the individual avo.
9: Yes, absolutely.
0: I have to just say, just back from a holiday, and I was in Luxembourg on Thursday last week in a grocery store, and there was an avo on sale at €2.50. And when your mind is trying to do that sum and going, this is 40 or 50 rand for a single, very tiny avocado.
9: Oh, no.
0: Kind
9: of lose your...
0: You lose your appetite for it. Quite quickly. But, I mean, here in South Africa, there are good deals to be had if you buy a box or even just a bag as opposed to one or two.
9: Yes, absolutely. Yeah. And if you know how to handle them and you treat them correctly at home... You should enjoy every single one of them,
0: Helen Meyer is with us in studio talking avocados today, and your questions are reaching me on 072-567-1567. Edward and Paul, well, Paul, we've answered yours about the different varieties, but Edward would like to know if you have any tricks on how to choose an avocado which isn't going to be rotten or bruised inside.
9: Now, that is a very difficult question, because you can't see on the inside. One thing that I can say is that the condition of the skin on the outside is not necessarily an indicator of the quality on the inside. So although the skin may have a few little blemishes, and especially the darker skin avocados that tend to darken as they ripe, a lot of people think that's because they're off. Or they brown on the inside. But that skin needs to darken for it to be ripe and ready for you to eat. Because once you've sliced the avocado, the chances of it ripening properly is very slim. So I think where you buy them is important. I mean, when we go to the market, then it is nice to know that the boxes are packed and there's not necessarily hundreds of people squeezing them all the time. It's a difficult one, because your soft skin or your thin skin avocados are easier to bruise than the harder skin one. So if you're worried, then I would rather go for the thicker skin, the Hass type.
0: Which is going to have more protection.
9: And even if you squeeze a ripe one, it's not going to give in your hand.
0: Yeah.
9: And what I also say to people is, don't squeeze with your fingertips. Put the avo in the palm of your hand and gently sort of pulse it to feel if it gives a little bit, a thin skin avocado.
0: Okay.
9: Because otherwise you are just going to bruise it. And then obviously working with the little stem, like I explained, is a very nice way to determine whether it is ripe or not, and then cut it.
0: Interestingly, two listeners have both sent the same hack through. In one case saying she swears by it, somebody else asking is it true or not. And the hack is this, that to keep avos fresh, put the avo stem down in a bowl of water in the fridge and take out as required for ripening on the counter. Michelle says she's done it many times and finds that it works amazingly well. Jenny has heard that and never tried it and wonders if it's advisable. Have you ever heard of that?
9: I've never done that, no.
0: Okay.
9: So for me, that's also news.
0: Okay.
9: I know some people store them once they sliced in in water. I just rinse them in water to prevent that sliced part from going brown. I don't like to submerge something in water because there's always nutritional elements that are water soluble mm-hmm. that you're going to lose. If it's still in the skin entirely, then it's protected, so yeah. that should be fine.
0: So that sounds yeah, like, if I'm understanding it correctly, you take the whole avo, stem down in a bowl of water in the fridge and take out as required to ripen on the counter. So
9: maybe it protects water, the stalk yeah. part. I'll have to investigate that a
0: okay.
9: bit.
0: Okay, well, Michelle and Jenny, thanks for flagging it. I'd never heard that before either. You said rinsing to prevent browning. Now, again, will water alone do that? I've always thought you had to coat it with lemon juice and nothing else.
9: You can coat it with lemon juice. I don't like to do that because if it sits in the fridge for a day or two, if you mm-hmm. haven't eaten it yet, I find that the lemon juice almost softens that outer layer, mm-hmm. whereas all you need to do is to protect it from the air. You don't want it to oxidize.
0: Yeah.
9: So by rinsing it in water, you seal that sliced part of the avocado, and I then often just put it in a bowl like this one I've got in front of me yeah. or if you want to put a lid on, you can do that just with a cut side down, and I leave it like that yeah. because covering it entirely in something like cling film can let the avo sweat, and you don't want that the avo is a natural, it's still alive, if I can call yeah. it that, so you want it to be able to breathe. That's why the brown paper bags work so well for them to ripen.
0: Let your avos breathe.
9: Okay. Just rinse them in water, more than enough.
0: Now, Helene is going to demonstrate the right way to cut an avo, and my producer Max is going to take a video of this that we can share on social media, but obviously not everybody is going to see it on social media. So, Helene, let's just talk as we cut, if we may, about what you're doing. Is there a right way or a wrong way to cut an avocado?
9: Well, I think the cutting is one thing. Taking the pip out is the thing that people struggle with. So mm-hmm. I know some people cut sort of through the width of the avo yeah. so that they can put the sliced part upside down. Others cut from tip to tip so that they have that oval shape rather. Mm-hmm. So that doesn't matter. I remove the stalk first of all, and this one is going to be fine. I'm going to cut all along from the top around to the stalk part again.
0: So and the full then circumference full, vertically.
9: Full
0: yeah.
9: circumference. Then I twist them in opposite directions.
0: Look at that.
9: So that I can gently remove the one half from the other. And then taking the pip out is something that I've seen very interesting moves. So the best way, and by the way, slice an avocado with a smooth bladed knife.
0: Okay.
9: So that you don't bruise the pulp of the avocado or the flesh of the avocado. And then you literally whack the blade of the knife into the pip, and you twist the pip with your one hand. If you're left-handed, you'll be doing it the other way than I am. Mm-hmm. I'm holding the knife in my right hand, holding the avo half in my other hand, and I'm going to twist in opposite directions and remove the pip. Because if you've never heard of the word avo hand, there is such a thing that people try and cut the avo out, and then you go right through the avo and into your hand, and now you can literally just pop that pip off, and it's not dangerous. This is a green skin avocado. So
0: it's got a hard, thick skin with a tap on it. Yeah.
9: You can cut in the skin if you wanted to. The thin one you'll cut through very easily, but this is the one that a lot of people tend to cut in the skin and then just squish out.
0: So almost like you would cube a mango. You can cube inside the shell of the avocado.
9: So you would cut in the shell, even if you want cubes.
0: And then
9: I sometimes take a spoon or a teaspoon. You literally just have to loosen them, and then you can pop them out.
0: It's a really tough skin. And I mean, as you said, that gives you so much leeway to hold, to twist, to maneuver without actually having to even touch the flesh in any way. So just to repeat what Helene's done for those who won't have access to the video, she's done a full circumference cut around the outside, dividing the avo into two, hold each side, one in each hand, and twist in opposite directions. Mm. And that friction basically allows them to separate the halves. Then she's taken the knife, whacked it into that pit, just pretend it's somebody who's been irritating you, and give it a good whack so that the knife sticks in the pip. And then do the same thing. Twist the knife in one direction and the hand holding the avo in the other direction, and out pops the pip with no problem at all, and with no mess on your hands, and with no risk of cutting your hands on the other side. So there we go. Gosh, I didn't see this one coming, but we have a voice note tip that has come in. to do with steaming avocados. And I've always been a little bit skeptical of anybody suggesting cooking avocados in any way, but I'm open to suggestions. Let's take a listen.
10: Son phoned me very excitedly to say he's found a hack to ripen avocados, one that he had already cut open and it was not yet ripe. He said you literally steam them for a couple of minutes open, and they are then soft enough to scoop the flesh.
0: Okay, so steaming to improve ripening, not so much steaming to cook. Because I know there are some people who will crumb and deep fry avocado slices and things like that. And I've got to be honest, Helene, that doesn't do it for
9: no,
0: me.
9: No, I'm with you on that.
0: Avo's got to be raw and fresh and preferably, you know, teamed up with a couple of nice slices and a squeeze of lime or maybe just some balsamic vinegar. But simple, because the taste of the avo is so special.
9: It's what you're after. Yeah. Exactly. Yeah,
0: so,
9: I agree.
0: So I don't really love the idea of cooking it, but I know some people go for it. On that note, somebody asking if you're putting it on pizza before or after cooking.
9: Okay. I'm on the after side of the pizza.
0: If you like it cooked, then by all means put it on first, but I'm definitely on the rocket and avo go on after the pizzas come out of the oven.
9: I agree.
0: And that's it.
9: I agree.
0: We've got another voice note around ripening techniques as well, I think. Let's take a listen.
11: Good afternoon. Most interesting to listen about the avocado pears. I don't know if the two of you might recall, your parents or grandparents might have done it, but just an interesting point. My oma used to take newspaper. Goeie ou koerantpapier, newspaper, and she would wrap the avo in newspaper and put it in the drawer in the kitchen, and somehow she said that used to make it ripen quicker. I don't know if you've heard of that. Have a wonderful day.
0: Thank you. Yes, we used to do that in my childhood, now that I think about it.
9: That's exactly the same as what the brown paper bag does, and to his point, I think more people will have access to a brown paper bag now than a newspaper.
0: Yes.
9: But yeah, you can, definitely.
0: Fair point.
9: If you do use newspaper, just use the one that is that real newspaper, not the plasticky, super printed one, because that can be almost difficult for the avo to breathe through, as we mentioned earlier. So good old newspaper, absolutely, because what you're doing is you allowing it to breathe, but it's also in a cool, dark place, and that's where it needs to ripen.
0: Thanks for the reminder. I hadn't thought of doing that in years, but you're absolutely right. My mom and my granny before her did the same. This is an interesting one from Gordon. He says, we have found a way to freeze avo so that if you do have a glut and you are somebody who likes to make guacamole, for example, he says, allow them to get just ripe enough to scoop out and pulp the flesh, then put it in a blender with some lemon juice and freeze immediately in a Tupperware with no air. Decant and then put the frozen blocks in the freezer while freezing the next block. And when you need them, you'd simply defrost those blocks and you've got a nice avocado pulp for sandwiches or guacamole.
9: Yeah.
0: Great
9: avocados,
0: idea.
9: Because of their high fat content, they do freeze very well.
0: Okay.
9: But it is important that you treat them correctly.
0: Yeah.
9: You could also sort of, I mean, in the industry, they flash freeze them and then put them in bags and vacuum seal them. But at home, you would need to freeze them, I would say, like this listener just explained, or otherwise the halves out of the shell on a baking tray and freeze them as fast as possible,
0: as you can,
9: and then put them in a container so that you. But you will have to realize that you're not going to cut that up for a salad necessarily. It will be for guacamole
0: for something that's going to be blended
9: up, in a smoothie or however you enjoy using it.
0: Now we've hardly had a chance to talk about different ways of using them because we had so many questions about just the intricacy of handling them. But I mean, Helene, obviously Mexican food loves avocados, whether it is blended into guac or chopped up in a wrap or whatever it may be. What are some of your other favorite sort of ways of applying avocados in creative
9: goodness.
0: Ways?
9: Goodness, I will eat avocado on absolutely anything. Mm. They're even good to bake with because of their high fat content. And I know that puts a lot of people off. I'm not necessarily going to bake with them as a everyday way of making a muffin, but it is possible, especially for people who can't use dairy.
0: Yeah.
9: They often use that as a substitute. I will eat avocado on literally any meal of the day. And even on a soup, I enjoy cubes or mashed up, literally any flavor profile, whether it's Italian or Mexican or Greek or just a piece of sandwich or a piece of bread. I honestly think that's one of the miracles about an avocado is the fact that it is so incredibly versatile. Yeah. And whether you've got a simple lemon juice squirt over it or whether you add some chili or mash it into, you know, your favorite combination of peppers and cumin and whatever, it still just holds so many flavors together. And the creamy texture is obviously the other thing that everyone is after.
0: I will say, I have tasted once before a chocolate mousse made with avocado in lieu of dairy, and it was almost indistinguishable from the dairy version, and it was absolutely delicious and glossy and rich, so it really did surprise me. It can be done. And for more inspiration, of course, you can visit Hillian's website to find suggestions, and I haven't written it down. Hillian reminded me what the exact
9: very easy. It's Hillian Meyer, H-E-L-E-E-N M-E-Y-E-R, so the Afrikaans, HillianMeyer.co.za.
0: HillianMeyer.co.za. Go and look there for recipe ideas and inspiration, and we will share the little video of the easy way to cut an avocado without putting your hands at risk. We really appreciate it, as always, Hillian. You are just a walking encyclopedia of food knowledge. Goodness. We always enjoy having you here. Thanks for joining us today.
9: Pleasure. Enjoy your avos this
0: you
9: season.
0: You too. Eat every last one of them. After the Eyewitness News, we are going to be talking legal matters. And today the focus is on restraint of trade clauses in employment contracts. We'll also get the latest from the MasterChef kitchen.
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12: Good afternoon, I'm Wesley Peterson. The MK Party wants the NPA's investigating directorate head, Andrea Johnson, to explain her conduct to Parliament. This follows allegations at the Madlanga Commission last week that she improperly shared information from a case docket with corruption implicated senior crime intelligence officer Feroz Khan that related to an assault complaint against him. Johnson was expected to respond to the allegations at the inquiry today, but that's been postponed because she's been rushed to hospital with an undisclosed condition. Lindsay Dentlinger has more.
13: On Friday, retired Hawks Colonel Kobus Rulifsa dropped bombshells against IDAC head Andrea Johnson that she has compromised her office through the alleged interference in police investigations and possible conflicts of interest with crime intelligence. The MKP's Mzwanele Mani believes the testimony impacts the integrity of NPA and IDAC investigations and prosecutorial ethics. In a letter to the chairperson of the Justice Committee, Gola Ngola, Mani asked for the matter to be placed on the committee's urgent agenda, and that Johnson, NPA head Andy Mutibi, and Justice Minister Mamoloko Kubai appear before it. Mani says the committee should request relevant documentation from the NPA, including conflict of interest declarations and communication records related to the criminal complaint against Feroz Khan. Mani says the accusations against Johnson fall within the committee's mandate to monitor performance, activities and ethical standards of the NPA. Lindsay Dentlinger, Eyewitness News, Parliament.
12: An inquest into the death of Anele Thembe has been postponed due to a medical emergency. The formal hearing was to proceed in the Cape Town Magistrates Court today, but it was rescheduled because the magistrate is sick. Thembe was 22 years old when she fell from the 10th story of the Pepper Club Hotel in Cape Town in April 2021. She was engaged to murdered rapper Keenan, a.k.a. Forbes. Carlo Peterson has more.
14: Six witnesses were this week expected to testify in a three-day hearing into Anele Thembe's death. However, the matter was postponed after presiding magistrate Vanessa Daimler informed the court she had experienced an unavoidable medical emergency. National Prosecuting Authority spokesperson Eric Ntambazalila explains.
15: It was expected to start this morning, but unfortunately it had to be postponed as the presiding officer in the matter had to attend to a medical emergency. Yes.
14: The inquest was set down from today to Wednesday to revisit the events leading up to Thembe's death and determine whether anyone can be held legally responsible. The matter was postponed to the 7th of September for the hearing to resume. Carlo Peterson, Eyewitness News, Cape Town Magistrates Court.
12: Two Cape Town sporting heroes have passed over the weekend. Tributes continue for Bafana Bafana midfielder Jaden Adams and former SA Under-18 prop and Wynberg Boys High School alumnus Lukobo Makwedini. 20-year-old Makwedini died in France following a training session on Friday. On Saturday, 25-year-old FIFA World Cup star Jaden Adams's body was discovered in his Skotjakloof home. the South African Football Players Union's Player Welfare Coordinator, Brent Carlson.
16: Definitely a very sad week for football and sport in general. It's very difficult. A lot of people don't understand that we as footballers or sports people, we spend more time with our teammates than what we do with our family. So it was very hard so seeing that. But at the same time, the players, they look out for one another. They know that they've got each other's backs on the field and off the field.
12: Over a week after fleeing the United Kingdom, Ndodana Chuma has made his first appearance in the Johannesburg Magistrates Court. Chuma is accused of killing his wife and two children at their home in Bedfordshire, east of London, before boarding a flight from Heathrow to Johannesburg via Dubai. The bodies of his family were discovered 2 days after he had left the UK. He was arrested by police in Joburg's Kensington suburb on Friday. Nkosikona Malinga Mnisi reports.
17: With bloodshot eyes and a composed expression, Ndodana Chuma appeared before a South African magistrate for the first time following his arrest in a joint operation involving the SAPS and Interpol on Friday. For now, Chuma faces only a South African charge of possessing an unlicensed firearm allegedly purchased in a Gauteng township. Police spokesperson Athlenda Mate explains.
18: We are investigating on who sold him a firearm in South Africa. We are told that upon arrival in South Africa, he visited one of the townships where a firearm was sold to him. So we have a separate investigation on who are those suspects.
17: Several of Chuma's relatives were present in court but declined to comment as proceedings concluded. Or see Kwana Malinga Mnisi, Eyewitness News in Johannesburg.
12: The country's first ever dedicated police unit for missing persons has been launched in Cape Town. Together with Mitchells Plain-based NPO Faith and Hope Missing Persons, the police, the NPA and Home Affairs, it's focused on coordinating efforts to improve the response to missing persons cases. The organization's founder, Veronique Williams, says the unit has been established to strengthen the response to missing persons cases.
19: We are not replacing SAPS. We are supporting investigations by mobilizing trained volunteers, assisting families, creating awareness, coordinating community searches, where appropriate, sharing verified information responsibly, and ensuring that families receive support throughout the process.
12: William says other relevant stakeholders have also been included.
19: This initiative brings together SAPS members, community police forum, representatives, neighborhood watchers, faith-based organizations, community volunteers, and other stakeholders who are committed to responding quickly when someone goes missing.
12: Gold's at $4,059.21 an ounce, the rand 16.36 to the dollar, 21.91 to the pound, 18.70 to the euro. Brent crude $78.13 a barrel. In traffic, a stationary vehicle on the N1 inbound after Durban Road. All lanes are open. On the N7 north, an accident before Malibongwe Drive, so

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3: It's 9 minutes past two. Great to have you with us for the second hour of the show. And if you're just tuning in for the first time, well, better late than never. Welcome to Lunch with Pippa Hudson. What you missed in the first hour was firstly a chat with Monique Stradom, the founder of Matla Abana, talking to us about their ongoing tireless work in the field of child abuse and supporting child victims and supporting the people who work with them to try and ensure the best possible outcome, not only for the child's well-being, but for the criminal justice process as well. Monique chatting to us about that work and how you can support it. And if you missed the conversation, it will be available on podcast after the show on Prime Media Plus. You can also listen back to a lovely segment with Helene Mayer talking in our food slot about avocados and some lovely tips coming through from listeners. I'm going to share a couple more of the messages that have come through while the news was playing before we dive into the second hour of content. But if you missed Hillian's chat, lots of really practical tips on choosing the right avocado, knowing which kind to get at what time of year, how to store them, how to ripen them at home, and much, much more. There's also a little video of the best way to cut one and remove the pip without the risk of cutting your own hand open. And that'll be shared on our social media channels after the show today. 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Still ahead in the second hour, legal talk, taking a closer look at restraint of trade clauses. Do you have one in your employment contract? Have you ever had one enforced upon you that made you have to sit at home and not be able to pursue your line of work because you were prevented from doing so? If you'd like to join the conversation or ask a question on that subject, you're welcome to use our WhatsApp line 072-567-1567. After half past two, we'll find the latest news from the MasterChef kitchen, and we'll finish in conversation with a local artist whose debut single we're going to play for you. Keep your WhatsApps coming on 072-567-1567 and your emails to pippah@capetalk.co.za.
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3: For those who, like me, are skeptics about cooked avocado, Vic mailing through to say, just try battered deep-fried avocado slices. I've seen them offered, Vic, and it's a thing I've looked at and went, not for me. I have to confess, tried them, though. So maybe next time I see them on a menu, I must make the effort to at least withhold judgment until I've actually tried it. Fair point, and thanks for the tip. Sue, thank you, sending a smoothie recipe she swears by. She says, avo mixed with green melon, cucumber, and pineapple makes for a really good smoothie and can also be frozen. Again, I suspect the high fat content of the avo is what will make that possible, because green melon and cucumber are not things one would typically think about freezing, but add the avo and it might work. Sue says it does. Thanks for the tip. Also love this tip from Jennifer in Ob. She says a good way to stretch avos for guacamole when they're very expensive is to incorporate some canned butter beans. It's super healthy and it also just makes the avo go that much further. That's a great idea, Jennifer. Thanks very much for the tip. And then Sue says, I wait for them to ripen and then put them in the fridge and find that that makes them last really well. So, yeah, two different schools of thought here. Sue, I must confess, that's what I've typically done. So leave them out until they ripen and then pop them in the fridge and hope that they endure and don't get bumped around too much in the fridge. But as you heard our guests suggest, one thing to do is put the unripe avo in the fridge and then just take them out when you need them to start ripening at room temperature. I didn't realize that they would go back to being in a ripeable state. That's not a word, I just made it up, but you know what I mean, once they'd been in the fridge. So we've learned something new today, all of us. I think we can squeeze in one more voice note on avocados before we move on to our legal conversation.
4: I discovered by accident, simply because I didn't want to waste the avo, that if you cut into avo when it is still too green to be eaten, and you then slice that finely and you stir fry it very quickly, it's absolutely delicious. It's nutty, mixed in with rice and fried onion and stuff like that. Absolutely delicious. And the other hack is when you are going to be serving it in a couple of hours, you dunk the entire avo, skin and all,

0: into boiling water just for a few seconds, pull it out, peel it, and it will not go brown for quite a long while.
1: Ooh, I've never heard that one. And thank you very much, because isn't that one of the most annoying things when you really, really, really want to serve avo as part of the menu when you're entertaining, but you can't prep too far in advance before the guests arrive or it'll go brown. Really thrilled to hear that tip. Thank you very much, Ingrid, for your voice note. We're back after this talking restraints of trade.
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1: In Legal Talk today, we want to take a closer look at the concept of restraints of trade. It's a fairly common clause in many employment contracts, but there have actually been some very interesting recent court judgments which have brought this under closer scrutiny. And we thought we'd take the opportunity today to speak to somebody who can just talk to us a little bit about the legal enforceability of these kinds of clauses. I mean, they're there to ensure that if somebody leaves a job, they don't walk out the door with your company's intellectual property and take it straight across the road to the opposite. Position effectively. But it's not as simple as that. It's a lot more nuanced, and the ways they can be applied and the circumstances in which they might be applied can vary greatly. So really looking forward to this conversation with Bradley Workman-Davies, who is a director at Werksmans Attorneys. Bradley, it's great to have you with us. Welcome.
7: Hi, good afternoon, Pippa. Thanks for the opportunity to chat through these issues with you.
1: It's a pleasure to have you with us. Thanks. Let's just start with a very basic understanding. What exactly is a restraint of trade clause? Why would an employer put one into an employment contract?
7: Yeah, it's a very important clause to have in an employment contract. And the first thing to understand is that if you don't have a restraint of trade in a contract of employment, then there really are very limited protections which an employer could appeal to if the employee terminates the employment relationship and then starts becoming involved in, let's say, a competitive business. But that's also a good starting point to think about exactly what it means when you're talking about a restraint of trade,
1: mm-hmm.
7: because that's actually a fairly generic term for what can sometimes break down into very distinct concepts. So a restraint of trade is what we in the legal field would just refer to as a restrictive undertaking on an employee not to engage in certain conduct after the employment relationship is terminated. But beyond that, it can actually become quite specific. So we might say, for example, there's a confidentiality undertaking, there's a non-solicitation undertaking, there's a non-dealings undertaking, and then more restrictive, there's a non-compete undertaking. So just to unpack those quickly, because mm-hmm. it can play out in a variety of ways, is the confidentiality undertaking is a fairly important protection for an employer to say that once you as an employee become exposed to your employer's confidential information, trade secrets, intellectual property, those things that you mentioned at the beginning of this introduction, those confidentialities are protected after the termination of the employment relationship. And that's one element or level of the protections which you might get in a restraint of trade. And those things are actually protected by what you would call common law.
1: Mm-hmm.
7: In other words, by mere virtue of the fact that there is an employment relationship, and invariably an employee is going to be exposed to that kind of confidential information, just by virtue of the fact that there is an employment relationship, you have sort of automatic protections as an employer against the release of that confidential information to third parties. Beyond that, though, you then start to have to look at the very specific contractual provisions when we think of things like non-dealings, non-solicitations, and non-competes. And very quickly, a non-solicitation would say, after you as the employee have terminated the employment relationship, you won't try and solicit or poach fellow employees to leave your former employer, either to come across to the new enterprise where you're now employed or simply to terminate that employment relationship and not be with the old employer. That would be a non-solicitation. Non-dealings is something quite specific. Don't have any dealings with the clients, the customers, the potential clients and customers that you dealt with as an employee of the former employer. And then most restrictive would be the non-compete, which people generally refer to as the restraint of trade, but it's very strictly speaking a non-compete. You will not, as a former employer, compete with me, your former employer, by engaging in any competitive industry within the marketplace. And then there's certain limitations on that. So again, Pippa, you can see that it does become very particular once you get down to that level of what kind of protection are you looking at and where does it come from? And again, primarily got to be very cleverly and precisely stated in the employment contract for it to be enforceable.
1: Yeah. You spoke there about limitations, Bradley. It's the one question we hear so often. How can an employer prevent me from going to work somewhere else in the same industry? Because that's what I do. It's what I know. If you have been your whole life working as an expert in making brown paper bags, for example, and you leave and all you know how to do is make brown paper bags, is it legally enforceable for your former employee to say, sorry, you can't go and work for the only other employer who makes brown paper bags in this country because you had a restraint of trade?
7: Yeah. And that's exactly the kind of objection or the argument that you would find from an employee who has given themselves to some kind of a non-compete or restraint of trade in undertaking in favor of the employer. They would say, what else can I do if I cannot work for you and if I'm restricted from working for your competitor? And you start then getting into issues about your constitutional right to conduct a fair labor and practice and conduct your own trade. But it's as usual with law, it's a bit of a balancing act.
1: Mm.
7: So the first thing to understand is that South African courts, and this could either be a labor court, which is dealing with the enforcement of contractual provisions coming out of an employment contract, or because it really is a contractual issue, it could actually just be the high court trying to enforce these terms of a contract. They would say that if you have signed some kind of a contractual undertaking in your contract of employment, then the knee-jerk reaction, the lawyers would say prima facie, those contractual undertakings should be enforceable. So as soon as the employer can demonstrate to the court that here is a contractual provision
1: mm-hmm.
7: in which the employee has undertaken not to be engaged in a competitive industry, the court should knee-jerk want to enforce that kind of a contractual undertaking. It's also, to use some Latin terminology, pacta sunt servanda, contracts should be enforced. The courts will ordinarily want to try to enforce those kind of contractual provisions. But, as you said, how fair is it in the circumstances, and is it constitutionally correct to then restrict a person from conducting a trade when they can't do anything else?
8: Mm.
7: So the first thing the courts will look at, they will say, our instinct is to enforce this contractual provision, but let's see whether or not it is a fair balance between the rights of the former employer not to be subject to unfair competition with the rights of the employee to conduct that trade. So, mm-hmm. for example, is there some kind of a geographical restriction? Are you purporting to restrict the person from being involved in a competitive industry worldwide, which would be problematic? And, for example, for the rest of your life, which, again, would be problematic. So the courts will look at things like the geographical ambit of the restraint and the time period of the restraint. And between those elements, they try to balance what's fair to both parties. And, again, to give you sort of, like, you know, both sides of the spectrum, if the courts would have looked at a restraint of trade non-compete, which said you can't anywhere in the entire world for the rest of your life go and conduct a business with making brown paper bags, the courts would say absolutely not. You can never enforce that. On the other hand, if you were to say, we as the employer conduct the business of brown paper bags in, let's say, the Gauteng province, and we're going to ask that the court enforce the restraint that you can't be involved in a business which competes in the Gauteng province for, let's say, 12 months post the termination of your restraint, that's likely, I want to say, to be enforceable,
8: mm-hmm.
7: because the courts would say, well, look, you could go to KZN, you could go to the Western Cape if you had to, and you know, yes, there's questions about the practicality of moving provinces and uprooting your life to follow your career, but it's for a limited period of time, 12 months. So the court would say that's probably reasonable. It's a fair balance between the rights of the parties as well, and that sort of restraint is likely to be enforced. So as you can see between those two examples, the courts look at each individual situation and determine what's fair. But if there is a contractual provision, I would say it's very likely to be enforced, especially if the lawyers who've drafted it have taken these things into account and they've set it up to be fair from the start.
8: So if I'm hearing you correctly, don't believe the quite prevailing statement, you can ignore those clauses because they're never legally enforceable. Bradley, from what you're saying, it sounds like actually the courts will generally tend to want to enforce them if they were there in a valid legal contract rather than not.
7: Yes, and that's certainly our experience as well. So, you know, my particular speciality is employment and employment contracts. So, you know, I'm responsible for drafting these kinds of contracts. But, you know, we have almost an entire department at Worksmans in our litigation department, which really doesn't do much more than enforce these kinds of contracts. So it's at court the entire time on the basis of clients who say their employees have left, they're now at a competitor, they're in breach of the restraints. And, you know, we're constantly enforcing and, you know, winning those kinds of cases. So I think that if you are an employee and you are subject to some kind of a written restriction, a restraint of trade in your contract of employment, I think that you do breach it at your peril.
8: Okay. We're talking to Bradley Workman-Davies, director at Worksman's Attorneys. And Bradley, one really interesting case that I know the Labour Appeal Court has dealt with, called the Backsports case, raised the question of restraints applying regardless of the circumstances under which you left. I think most people, when they think about a restraint of trade, think about somebody who's resigned. I don't want to work here anymore. I'm going to go off and start my own business or go and work for the competition down the road, and then gets involved in a struggle with their former employer. But in this case, you were looking at a case where somebody had actually been dismissed and decided that the restraint clause didn't apply to them because of that, and found themselves getting a bit of a lesson from the court.
7: Absolutely, that's right. And I must admit, I found that quite a strange argument for the employee to try to advance, because, again, you have a look at the particular contractual provisions around the restraint. And ordinarily, that would say that the restraint period, again, in my example, let's say 12 months mm-hmm. post the termination of the employment relationship, that kicks in from the termination date. In other words, the termination of the employment relationship. And we ordinarily contractually say that that's the termination of employment for any reason whatsoever. So resignation, retirement, dismissal for any sort of circumstances, even circumstances where the employee might be retrenched or, you know, the company is going into insolvency and is no longer conducting a business. In any circumstances, the restraint of trade would kick in and could be enforceable. And in these circumstances, as you said, the employee seems to have adopted the position to say, I was dismissed. And for that reason, the court should be a little bit more generous to me in interpreting the enforcement of these restraints. And I should be released from the restraints. And again, the restraints are not intended to be punitive, but in the circumstances of backsport, the employee had in fact been dismissed for disciplinary misconduct. So they'd been, you know, naughty to a certain extent. And they were saying, I should be rewarded almost for having been dismissed in those circumstances and be released from the restraint. And the court unequivocally said the circumstances of the termination are not really relevant. It's, again, whether or not we have a protectable interest in the hands of the former employer, which needs to be protected by enforcing the restraint. And in these circumstances, yes, you have confidential information, you have client contacts, you have the ability to harm us if you go to a competitor. And for that reason, provided, again, that the restraint is fair in terms of geographical area and time period, we're going to enforce the restraint. So it was a strange sort of argument for the employee to bring, and the court didn't really take a lot of time in dismissing that.
1: Okay. Bradley, we have to wrap there, but thanks. Some really significant food for thought there around ignore these clauses at your peril, and also make sure that they're very specific in terms of what they refer to from the perspective of geographical limits, time limits, etc. Those are the two big takeaways for me today. Any final word of advice to somebody who's potentially on the verge of signing a new employment contract on what they should look for if there is a restraint clause in that? What do they need to check is there?
7: Yeah, so it's those geographical limitations. You know, is it too wide of an area? Does it, for example, extend into a geographical area where your potential employer doesn't actually conduct business, in which case, you know, how can you compete against them if they don't operate there? And then, you know, have a commercial discussion and a negotiation around those elements, because once you do sign, you know, as I said, the knee-jerk reaction from the court is to say you should be bound by the contract that you have signed.
1: We'll leave it there. Bradley Workman-Davies, thank you very much for that fascinating insight. A director at Worksmen's Attorneys. Just past 2:30, let's hand over to the Eyewitness News Desk, where Wesley Peterson has the latest headlines. Good afternoon.
9: Thanks, Pippa. Good afternoon. Evidence leaders at the Madlanga Commission say it's not possible to continue their probe into the head of the Investigative Directorate Against Corruption, Andrea Johnson, in her absence. She was due to testify today, but her lawyer says she was rushed to hospital with an undisclosed condition. It's been alleged Johnson has an improper relationship with corruption-implicated Crime Intelligence Senior Officer Feroz Khan and allegedly interfered in an assault and intimidation case against him by another officer. Tony Forbes, the father of slain rapper Keenan Forbes, better known as AKA, has slammed the media for playing the narrative that his son killed Anele Tembe. The court inquest into Tembe's death was postponed today after the magistrate was curtailed by a medical emergency. Tembe was 22 years old when she fell from the 10th floor of the Pepper Club Hotel in Cape Town in April 2021. She was engaged to AKA at the time. And in Japan, investigations are continuing this afternoon to determine the cause of a huge fire at a Bangkok bar that killed at least 27 people. More than 70 people were injured following the blaze last night on the outskirts of the Thai capital. The bodies of the victims were taken away this morning before forensic police started their work. It's been described as the deadliest fire in Thailand since a blaze tore through Bangkok's Santika Club during New Year celebrations in 2009. 67 people were killed and more than 200 were injured during that incident. These and other stories at 3 or as they happen.
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9: On the N2 inbound before airport approach, a vehicle is overturned. All lanes are now open. In Makassar, at the R102 and Kramat Road, a vehicle has lost its load. We have a stationary vehicle on the N2 inbound ramp to the M3 south. The left shoulder is obstructed. On the N7 north, we have an accident before Malibongwe Drive, so please approach with caution. Also, misty conditions in parts of the Cape today. A reminder to switch on your headlights and maintain a safe following distance. Traffic lights are defective in the Retreat at Joe Marks Boulevard and Prince George Drive, and in Somerset West at the N2 and the R44. Some roadworks today on Jake's Gerwel Drive ramp to the N2 inbound, but all lanes remain open. Wesley Peterson, Eyewitness News, Traffic.
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10: You look a bit shell-shocked.
1: Microphone on. Yes, I am a little bit. My brain is not quite fully engaged, hence my failure to turn the microphone on. But good to see you, John.
10: It'll get there. We're talking first to JP Smith. The increase in the number of municipal service workers requesting police escorts to get in to do their job has just gone through the roof. Read a very interesting article about medical misogyny in Australia and wanted to have a look at the situation here, where women, because they're women, are just ignored when they say, "I'm really, really, really sorry." Yeah. Oh, no, you're just a woman. You're exaggerating. I think it was a Ryanair flight. Window popped open.
1: Ooh.
10: And the guy's wife and other passengers had to hold him for 5 minutes before they managed to get the situation under control.
1: I'm glad you told me that 2 days after I flew, John. Okay.
10: Is Ryanair was about you for flying. Now, talk to Rebecca Davis about her exclusive story on Daily Maverick, DA parliamentarian seeming to act actively in Parliament on behalf of a client she had when she was with Tony Leon's firm. We'll be talking about South Africa House in London, which apparently is in the worst case of disrepair imaginable. Such a significant building in our history for various reasons.
1: And I sang there in 1989.
10: Did you?
1: On a school choir tour. In 1989, it was we were a multiracial choir, which was still quite unusual at the time, and had this amazing opportunity to go and perform inside South Africa House.
10: And I was there a couple of times some years ago, and it was in decent shape, but now apparently it's an absolute...
1: That's terrible to hear.
10: What Trump described Africa as being, and... a T-Rex, a full skeleton, a genuine skeleton of a T-Rex, the full thing, the huge thing, is about to go on sale, and it could get 50 million rand. And it raises a question, should private collectors be able to use their money to put that away where nobody looks at it?
1: Shouldn't
10: that thing belong
1: to
10: science and the public? So I'll ask that question, and then we'll talk to Eddie Andrews about proposed changes to the municipal bylaw on development and land use.
1: Looking forward to listening to all of that, and mightily relieved that you're the one hosting it this afternoon, John Matham. I'm very glad to be back in my lunchtime slot. John is up between 3 and 6.
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1: Now, it's been a couple of weeks for me since I got to check in on events in the MasterChef kitchen, and a lot has been happening in the background in that time. So I'm very happy to put this particular apron back on again and catch you up on what happened in last night's episode, episode 21 it was, which saw the top 5 in action in black aprons, an elimination challenge. And that means we are about to speak to the contestant who was sent home. So if you don't know who that is and you don't want to know just yet because you're planning to watch on catch up or recording, this is the only time in the week when I'm going to ask you to please step away from your radio for a few minutes so we don't spoil it for you, okay? You can safely rejoin the conversation at around about 10 to 3 when we'll switch back to the music slot. So you have been warned. Spoilers lie ahead. Everybody else, if you've already watched and you want to share your thoughts on what you saw last night and what you think you would have done differently or how you thought the contestants fared, please do use our WhatsApp line, which is at your disposal on 072-567-1567 for voice notes and text messages. Last night's episode was a celebration of high tea, and the top 5 were tasked with creating 3 different dishes that would fit well into a very elegant, dainty, refined sort of high tea service. Everything had to be small and beautiful and precise and delicate. One of their dishes had to be sweet, one had to be savory, one had to be inspired by a cocktail, and they all drew different cocktail flavors as their inspiration, and they could use the actual flavor or the color of the drink or even its country of origin as the inspiration for their third piece. And they didn't just have to create all 3 dishes within 90 minutes. They had to provide 5 portions portions of each of those three dishes. And that is, in short, what proved to be the downfall of our guest, because he just literally did not get the final scone onto the plate in time. And my heart broke a little bit for him, because they were his granny's scones, baked to his granny's recipe, which he knew was a good one. And the judges knew that they were good scones. They just weren't all on the plate. And that is why we are saying a very sad goodbye, but also a very warm welcome to Jeshan Govender, who is with me on the line. Jeshan, welcome to Cape Talk. I'm sorry to meet you in these circumstances, but you're very welcome to the show.
11: Thank you so much for having me. I really do appreciate it.
1: It's a huge pleasure. Jeshan, you were in the kitchen with your sleeves rolled up, being influenced by family members in the kitchen from a very young age, weren't you?
11: Yes, correct.
1: Tell us a little bit more. Who inspired you so early?
11: So my grandparents, many years ago, had a catering business, and food has always been the heart of every family function, whatever it was. There was always a celebration, and we always were found in the heart of the house, which was the kitchen in my grandmom's house.
1: Okay, so you've watched growing up what it is to cook, to order, to cook under pressure, to cook in large quantities. Jeshan, a lot of these things are skills that would certainly have played to your advantage in the MasterChef kitchen. You're 31 years old now. Last night I heard you mention that you'd actually started applying for MasterChef as soon as you finished high school. Tell us a little bit more. What was it about the competition that made you so badly want to be part of it?
11: So thank you for the question. So I've always been a huge fan of the show. So back when I was much younger, I used to watch MasterChef, just the brand. So the Europe, the UK one, the Australian one, the USA one. And I was just a massive fan of the show. And it's something that I've always wanted to do. So when I was finally legally allowed to apply for it, I tried in 2013 when I was in first year university. And then and when the show came back in 2022, I tried again. And finally applied last year, and I managed to get into the show. And
1: just, he says, I'd managed to get into the show, as if you weren't competing against thousands of other people who are applying to do that. Jeshan, I mean, talk to us about what you think made them choose you this time round. What did you cook as an audition dish, or what did you say about your food dream that you think made them recognize you as somebody they wanted in the kitchen this time?
11: I think if I look back at my childhood, I was always very anxious and stuff. I think I was a lot younger back then, in 2013. So I think I also wasn't so confident. So when I went into this audition, I basically advocated a lot for applying for the third time. And then in my audition video, I made a gnocchi, also a pavlova and stuff. So it definitely showed them like a lot of growth from a skills perspective. I think that was more it. It was just a lot more a confident decision this time around.
1: I'm glad you mentioned that, because you've spoken very frankly throughout the show about what you've just referenced, your anxiety, getting on top of your nerves, trying to believe in yourself as much as your fellow contestants and judges clearly believed in you, Jeshan, the whole way through. And I think a lot of people really warmed to you because of that. They felt it was very, you sort of let yourself be incredibly vulnerable on camera and say, you know, I've really struggled with this. It is something I've had an ongoing battle with. Was it something that ever made you think maybe I shouldn't do this? I mean, you knowingly put yourself into a real, pardon the pun, pressure cooker of an environment, knowing there would be cameras on you, knowing how difficult that would be. You know, talk to us a little bit about making that decision, given your background.
11: So, as much as I'm very anxious and I stress a lot, it all comes from a place of care. I always like to do my best and really push for what I want in life. So I've always been advocating for going after what I want. And as much as I have anxiety, it's always seen as a negative, whether it's in corporate or whatnot. And I wanted to basically show people that are suffering with mental illnesses that you can do hard things and you can do well. You can do well under pressure and all of those things. So that was the reason why I decided to show it. Obviously, I'm a completely different person now, being on meds and stuff like that, and a lot more confident. And that was more the reason that I wanted to just like hopefully be an inspiration to other people. From a career perspective, whether it's my accounting career or as well as being in a high-pressured environment like the MasterChef kitchen, that was what I wanted to just basically show, that you can do things. You can do hard things, and even though you are compromised with anxiety, depression, whatever it is, whatever you're going through, it doesn't stop you, it doesn't prevent you from doing something more.
1: It's a fantastic message. And I think I'm one of many people who really related to that aspect of your appearance in this season. Jishin, let's talk about the challenge itself last night, the high tea Aperol Spritz challenge in your case. And yeah. I mean, I looked at that selection of cocktails and I thought, well, gosh, Aperol Spritz, one I'd love to drink, but it's quite a tough one to work with from a flavor profile perspective because it's so uniquely bitter and it's got such a bright orange color. And then, of course, you turned around and had the idea of making an apricot compote to go with your lemon posset, which was a great idea of using the color inspiration. Mm-hmm. Tell us a little bit about where things went wrong, because it looked like it was more of a time management issue than anything else last night.
11: It definitely was a time management perspective. There was like pastry in the fridge, in the pantry, and I said, this is the MasterChef kitchen. I don't want to be using something that's store-bought and trying to show some sort of skill. So I did fall behind there. And then as well as with the Aperol Spritz, as much as it's a delicious cocktail on its own, making it into a dessert form is also kind of difficult.
1: Yeah.
11: So sort of dry sort of inspiration in that regard. And also from a time perspective, thinking, I needed to think on my feet, how do I make these three elements onto the plate and what do I create in this time?
1: Yeah.
11: So that was basically my downfall was time management. But I think it also comes from a place of just like, I'm a bit of a perfectionist. I like things to be done a specific way. And I think that was more my downfall is that I wanted things to be done a specific way. And I was really like, as much as the time was ticking, I should have like pushed myself to just get something onto the plate.
1: Yeah. I mean, as I said in the introduction, my heart bled for you knowing that it was your granny's scone that didn't make it onto the plate. Some of them did, but not enough of them did to meet the brief. And that was, in the end, what the judges picked out as the reason they sent you home and not somebody else, because everybody last night had challenges and dishes that the judges weren't happy with. But yours was the only one that just physically didn't make it onto the plate. It must have really burned that it was that dish and your grandmother's recipe that snagged you up like that.
11: No, definitely so. And I've made it so many times. It's an eggless recipe and she does it so well. So I was gutted. I actually spoke to her yesterday after the episode and I was like, I'm so sorry, Ava. She was like, no, darling, it's fine. Like, she said, you still did us proud. I think it was just more I did feel quite disappointed yesterday and in the cook. But yeah, it is what it is.
1: Yeah. Look, I mean, all I can say is, we can all talk as armchair experts about what we would have done and what we would have put on the plate in those circumstances. I don't think many people have an inkling of the kind of pressure and the time pressure that you guys are under in that kitchen. Jishin, when you look back, I mean, the judge's farewell comments to you made it very clear that they believe in your skills as a cook and in the growth you've shown in the kitchen. When you look back on the dishes you have served up on this season, is there one in particular that you most proud of, or one moment that is going to be your kind of lifelong memory of this experience?
11: Absolutely. So there were a few dishes that I really enjoyed making, and I actually wish I cooked a lot more. I was in the gantry for quite a few episodes.
1: Yeah.
11: But I think if I have to look back at one of the dishes, was definitely my bruleed rice pudding. Mm-hmm. It was so delicious, and I'm so glad that it's translated in that way, and the judges loved it.
1: Okay, so that's one you'll be cooking for the rest of your life. But the million-dollar question, Jishin, is who will you be cooking it for? Because you mentioned at the end of the episode last night that you are really determined to follow the passion for food that you've been given the chance to express as part of this series. Does that mean the tax consultant gown is being hung up and you're putting on an apron permanently? Or what's the plan?
11: So I wish I could just leave my job, but I can't.
1: I won't tell your boss you said that.
11: I should be called that. But I think we all have our passions and stuff like that. So it's not really something that I can consider right now. But I definitely want to work with food more as a hobby, but also make something out of it. So I have a few ideas in the pipeline. I've just got my website that's more. It's almost there. It should be going live at the end of the week.
1: Okay.
11: So I definitely would love to make something out of this. That was actually my goal, or what I've actually told the judges at the interview stages, mm-hmm. is that if I make the top 20, I'm whatever it is, whatever the outcome is, I want to make something in food, a career. So it is definitely there. It's not the end of Jishin. So, yeah, hopefully I can just push forward and make something out of this.
1: Okay. Are you ready to share the website address with us, Jishin, or is it not
11: quite there?
1: Yeah, please tell us where we should be following you.
11: So you can follow me on Instagram, which is Taste and Travel with Jishin.
1: Mm-hmm.
11: And my Instagram, my email. Imagine me giving my email off. My website will be just my name, jishen.co.za.
1: Jishen.co.za, spelled J-E-S-H-E-N. Couldn't be easier than that. Well, one fan on our WhatsApp line who no doubt will be visiting that website and be looking with interest at what you do next is Tebo, who's just written in to say she actually missed yesterday's episode because she was watching the Wimbledon men's final. I think that is a valid excuse, but I hope you'll catch up, Tebo. But Tebo just wanted to say, I had really hoped that Jishin would go right through to the end. I just always enjoyed watching his dishes. He was always good, even with the anxiety attacks. And I think Tebo, many others feeling the same way. He's been one of the competitors to watch the whole way through the show. Lots of us feeling very sad to say goodbye to you, Jishin, but I'm sure it's not the last we'll hear from you. And thanks for making time to chat to us today.
11: No, of course. Thank you so much, Pippa, for having me and Cape Talk. I really do appreciate it. And thank you to all the listeners as well.
1: Jishin Govender leaving the MasterChef kitchen last night. And then there were four. The top four are going to be tackling a pie challenge this coming weekend under the watchful eye of Chef Nox Majozi. So you can tune in on Sunday at 6 p.m. on ETV to see what they make of it. And if, like Tebo, you were watching the tennis instead of MasterChef last night, you're forgiven, but please try and catch up. You have a couple of options coming your way on Saturday. There is a repeat broadcast on ETV at 5 p.m. And there is also the option of an 8:30 catch-up on the OpenView channel, which is channel 105.
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12: FIFA has joined tributes for Bafana Bafana midfielder Jaden Adams. The football body observed a minute of silence before Saturday's quarterfinal match between Norway and England and a match between Argentina and Switzerland. At the same time, President Cyril Ramaphosa has extended his condolences to the family of former South African rugby under-18 prop Lekgobo Mokwadeni.
13: The Department of Sport, Arts and Culture have paid tribute to Adams. Wynberg Boys High School has also remembered Mokwadeni, a member of its matric class of 2025.
6: 24 hours a day, Eyewitness News. In touch, in tune, and independent.
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1: Let's finish with a bit of music. And today we feature a local singer who has built quite a career for himself as a live performer, somebody who's very well known in South Africa for playing at things like weddings and corporate events and festivals, etc. But it's quite another thing, of course, to produce a single and put it out there for radio airplay and beyond. That's exactly what he's done, though. And today it's going to be my great pleasure to share his debut original song with you. It's got quite a story behind it because it is a song which was inspired inspired by his own children. The artist I'm talking about is a Durban-based performer called Dave Imrie, and the song is called Always Your Home. And before we play it for you, let's have a quick chat with Dave to hear the story behind it. Dave Imrie, welcome to Cape Talk.
15: Hey, Pippa. Nice to be here. Thanks for having me.
1: Thanks. It's a pleasure. Dave, very briefly, just tell us a little bit about the journey to this point. Obviously, somebody who's played live on stage a lot, but when did you make the decision that you wanted to get into a studio and record a single?
15: About 15 years ago, and it took me that long to put a song together. So this song I wrote in probably October last year, produced it, and released it on the 5th of June. So it's 20 years of playing other people's music to finally find its own home, you know?
1: I mean, it must give you an absolute thrill to have not given up on that dream and finally have the chance to bring it to fruition. Dave, the song itself, I believe, inspired by your children. Tell us more.
15: Absolutely. I mean, I have two wonderful kids, and it was just really what the song is about. It's about the vulnerability of life, and no matter where they are, no matter what stage of life they're in, for them to basically always know that I'm always their home. And there's those words it says very clearly, standing between you and the storm, you know, whether it's physically or, you know, just knowing that I'm always there for them. So that's where it kind of starts. And there's a place for the song in everybody's heart, no matter what stage or place you're for your life, whether it be to a husband or wife, a partner, to siblings.
1: Yeah.
15: And that's really the goal, you know, but that's where I wrote it from. So,
1: Dave, if I may ask, what sort of age are the kids? Are they at the age where they're young enough to understand that dad made this cool thing about them and for them? Or are they in the dreaded teenage years where they don't want to know about that kind of thing?
15: No, they're 7 and 14. Okay. 7-year-old girl, 14-year-old boy. They absolutely been a part of the journey. My studio is an open home to them, so they walk in and out as I'm busy recording. They know what's going on. They've been singing the song for months, wondering when it's coming out. So, yeah, I'm very privileged.
1: They must be incredibly proud of you, Dave. But also, I mean, what a gift to give to your kids. Not just the message of the song, but the fact that you created a song inspired by them is a very special legacy to leave for them. So I'm really looking forward to sharing it with our audience today. Now, if they like what they hear, let's talk about following you going forward, because I know once this bug has bitten, it may have taken you 20 years to get to this point. I'm sure it won't be another 20 years to get to track number two. What's your thinking about the way forward?
15: I'm going to put it out there. It's December this year.
1: Okay.
15: I plan to finish out an EP. I've obviously got another 7 or 8 or 10 projects on the go. It's just getting, like you say, between performing and running a household.
1: Yeah.
15: But we're definitely on the train of our own original music. It's a wonderful journey. And I just really, it's been in a vulnerable space to let the world hear what you've got to produce, you know. So
1: yeah.
15: It is an exciting time. And yeah, I've put pressure on myself to say December this year, but let's see what happens.
1: Okay, so then the last question, if listeners like what they hear in this first single we're about to play for them, where should they be following you or keeping an eye out for the release of that EP? We're going to hold you to December this year, Dave.
15: Sorry, you hold me to it. Don't imagine. So everything's on all the platforms, from, you know, Spotify's and all of those platforms. I do have a music video that was produced on my YouTube channel.
1: Okay.
15: So just follow my social media at Dave Imrie. It's very simple, my name. And there we find it.
1: And that's Dave Imrie, spelled I-M-R-I-E. Dave, well, all I can say is bravo on never giving up on the dream. I think it's a beautiful thing that you've given to your children, and I'm really looking forward to sharing the song with our audience. Appreciate you making time to chat to us today.
15: Thanks, Papa. Thanks for having me. Take care, everybody. Be safe.
1: Huge pleasure. Dave Imrie is the artist, and this is the track called Always Your Home.

0: 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On tomorrow's edition of the show, we're off to visit the world's happiest country in our travel segment. We'll talk about EQ versus IQ in family matters, and Brian Ingpen shares the latest shipping news.
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3: Madlanga Commission stalls as Andrea Johnson falls ill, and AKA's family takes issue with media coverage ahead of an inquest into his fiancée's death. Good afternoon, I'm Wesley Peterson. Evidence leaders at the Madlanga Commission say they cannot continue a probe into the head of the investigating directorate against corruption in her absence. Andrea Johnson was due to testify today, but her lawyers say she was rushed to hospital with an undisclosed condition. It's claimed she has an improper relationship with corruption-implicated Crime Intelligence senior officer Feroz Khan and allegedly interfered in an assault and intimidation case against him by another officer. Tabiso Goba reports.
4: As the commission gets deeper into its work of probing criminal infiltration into the crime prevention sector, more key witnesses are conveniently falling ill before they have to testify. The commission recently adopted a new strategy of reading evidence into record during the witness's absence. This was done for Medicare 24 Tshwane District CEO Mike van Wyk and Deputy Head of Crime Intelligence Feroz Khan. However, evidence leader Mahlap Esilo says the nature of the evidence against IDEC Head Andrea Johnson makes it difficult to employ a similar strategy.
5: What I have are two statements, a statement and a supplementary statement from Advocate Johnson, both of which are narrative in nature. I don't have WhatsApp messages to share with the commissioners.
4: Johnson's testimony has been postponed to a later date. Tabiso Goba, Eyewitness News.
3: The case against suspended Ekurhuleni Metro Police Deputy Chief Julius Mkhwanazi and Municipal Manager Kagiso Lerutla has been postponed to the 21st of August for the defence to receive further information from the state. They face charges of fraud, corruption and defeating the ends of justice, with Lerutla accused of paying 400,000 rand to Mkhwanazi and an impersonator who had to appear in court on his behalf following a speeding arrest while Lerutla attended an interview for the position of Ekurhuleni's chief financial officer in 2019. The state maintains it has until the end of July to furnish the defense with the requested details, but Lerutla's lawyer, Masakela Masenya, says the delay is an injustice.
6: It's an injustice. I don't know what is the intention, why they keep on answering our request based on the documentation or the contents of the record that they provided to us. Whatever information that they're requesting is not something that is outside the docket. It is from within the docket. Just a delay is just a denied. It is us who has always been coming to court. It's us asking questions. They are failing to answer the questions.
3: Murdered rapper AKA's father believes media reports are pushing the narrative that his son killed his fiancée. Anele Tembe was 22 years old when she fell from the 10th floor of the Pepper Club Hotel in Cape Town in April 2021. An inquest has today been postponed because the magistrate's fallen ill. Carlo Peterson takes a look.
7: This weekend, a visual investigation which reconstructs Anele Tembe's final hours before she fell to her death was released in the media. The investigation is based on CCTV footage, incident reports, receipts and social media activity, tracing the movements of Keenan aka Forbes and Tembe in the hours before her death. Speaking on Cape Talk's midday show with Jane Dutton today, aka's father Tony Forbes says the footage is nothing new.
8: It is just unfortunate that what should actually be tabled in the inquest instead is being played through the media over and over with the narrative that Keenan killed Anele.
7: Forbes says the truth will be revealed during the inquest, which is set to proceed on the 7th of September. Carlo Peterson, Eyewitness News.
3: Cape Town Mayor Jordan Hill-Lewis is appealing to the National Prosecuting Authority to stop the catch and release of drug dealers. He's been speaking at the Mitchells Plain Magistrates Court, where a suspect arrested by Metro Police for the possession of tuk has been granted unrestricted bail without opposition by the state. The mayor had witnessed his arrest in April and says while the NPA failed to check whether the suspect had a prior criminal record, Metro Police did so, and his past convictions and charges were brought to the NPA's attention. Ilua says despite this, the matter's today again been postponed without any request to impose restrictions on bail.
9: Once again today, unfortunately the case was postponed again to August and the bail was extended, and so that same person is back on the streets. This is how the criminal justice system is failing residents of Cape Town and indeed of South Africa. This is being replicated thousands of times across the country, everywhere, in courts, every day.
3: The mayor says low conviction rates for gang, gun and drug crime is exactly why the Metro is calling for more policing powers, particularly to investigate and build case dockets.
9: This is why Metro Police should be able to investigate these cases ourselves so that we can oppose bail, make sure that these violent criminals stay behind bars and so that they are not out there preying on our communities and on children while they should be in prison.
3: South Africa has proposed a new draft strategic petroleum stocks policy looking to strengthen fuel security. The Mineral and Petroleum Resources Department has published the proposal for public comment, outlining plans to create mandatory strategic fuel reserves to protect the country from global supply disruptions and future energy crises. South Africa could soon require both government and the fuel industry to maintain larger emergency fuel reserves under a new draft strategic petroleum stocks policy. Annelita Fandese explains.
10: The draft strategic petroleum stocks policy comes as the country becomes increasingly dependent on imported petroleum products following the closure of several domestic refineries, making it vulnerable to global supply chain disruptions, geopolitical tensions, and oil price volatility. The proposal would require government through the South African National Petroleum Company to hold 60 days worth of strategic fuel stocks, while licensed fuel wholesalers and importers would be required to keep an additional 21 days of emergency reserves. Together, the reserves would provide the country with more than 80 days of fuel cover during major supply disruptions. The draft policy has now been published for public comment. Annelita Fandese, Eyewitness News.
3: Gold's at $4,059, 21 cents an ounce. The rand, 16.36 to the dollar, 21.91 to the pound, 18.70 to the euro. Brent crude, $78.13 a barrel. In traffic on the N2 inbound before airport approach, a vehicle is overturned. In Makassar at the R102 and Kramat Road, a vehicle has lost its load. We also have a stationary vehicle on the N2 inbound ramp to the M3 south. The left shoulder is obstructed. Defective traffic lights in the retreat at Joe Marks Boulevard and Prince George Drive. In Somerset West at the N2 and the R44. Roadworks continuing on Jacques Charvel Drive ramp to the N2 inbound. Cape Town weather tomorrow, cloudy with a light northwester, a low of 10 and a high of 17. The top story this hour, evidence leaders at the Malanga Commission say they cannot continue a probe into the head of the investigating directorate against corruption in her absence.

There's got to be a term for it. I mean, there isn't one, but can we create one? Testimonia version, maybe. What's that like? Is that okay? Does that ring true? I'm not getting much in the way of thumbs ups. Evade testimony. She's very evade testimonious. I don't know. Put your brains to the test. Come up with a neologism that explains this plague of sickness that affects people who've been called to testify before the Mudlanga Commission. It's John Matham, and he's saying good afternoon. The last time he said good afternoon in public, as it were, with a microphone on in front of him, was on the 12th of June, and it is today the 13th of July. So that's quite a long time not to have said good afternoon to the regular listeners of Cape Talk's Good Afternoon program. At least I hope it's a good program. Sometimes, of course, it's indifferent, and sometimes it's downright bad. Here I am in the next 51 minutes, it is now. We are going to be talking first to JP Smith about city workers and their need for protection. The number of service requests for security protection as they go out to do their job has nearly tripled in two financial years. Then the state of medical misogyny in South Africa, and if you feel you've suffered from medical misogyny, which by which we mean that because you're a woman, your pain statements, your ouches and anars are not taken seriously because you're a woman, and women exaggerate these things. For goodness sake, you can give birth to a child. What on earth are you telling me you're sore for? You can't be sore. Take an aspirin. Go home. It's real, and if you feel you have suffered from it, please do share that with me so I can feed that into the interview I'm doing just after 3:30. And then, I don't know whether you've ever had this nightmare. You are sitting in an aeroplane and you look at the window next to you and you go, oh, I hope that doesn't pop out, which it did on a Ryanair flight recently. And the person who was sitting next to the window came very, very close to being sucked out. His wife had to grab hold of his legs. And then other passengers joined in and they were holding on for dear life to the bottom half of this man's body for 5-10 minutes. And there's incredible video of it online because inevitably somebody goes, oh, this is interesting, takes out their phone, starts filming it. Going to go viral with this one. Yeah. So we're going to be talking about how often that happens, which thank goodness is not very often at all. But if there's something you'd like to chat about, then call us on 021-446-0567. You can email johnm@capetalk.co.za. WhatsApp us on 072-567-1567. Thank you, my champion boy. Thank you. Vanessa saying back in the day at school it was known as bunkalitis. It's Mudlanganitis. Acute commissionitis. We've got some others. Bullshitinitis from Tracy Lee. Thank you, my champion boy. Thank you, Liz. Testimoniitis for Mudlanga. Sick notes suggests Linda. Malingering. That's the best so far, Glenn. Othophobia or testy flu. Anna saying return for people who need to testify suddenly become ill. Maybe good old bunkalitis, as we had when we did not do our homework at school. Okay, so we got some. Be nice to very definitely the front runner, acute testificus, lots of Mishlanganitis, absconderuptus, othophobia. No, Mishlangering is still the best so far, but keep coming. We might do better than that. Russi Erasmus has named his side for the test against Wales in Durban on Saturday, and as usual, he throws in a couple of surprises. There are four test debuts for the two young sharks, Jacko Williams on the wing and Vusi Moyo, who's come out of nowhere to be wearing the number 10 jersey at the start of the test on

0: Saturday, Ruben Vnierden, who's now playing in France, and Carlo Sardi, who also plays in France, are getting test debuts as well. André Gerventer of the Stormers is the reserve hooker, and Herschel Jantjies is also making a return to sit on the bench. I want you to know, because I'm very proud of this, that I got every single sports prediction I made for the weekend, for the football, for the rugby, and for the tennis. I got every single one of them correct. 100% success rate. I'm less confident about the two semifinals. I'm pretty confident about the results of the Nations Cup and the weekend coming, but I'll share those on Friday. Less confident. I don't know. France-Spain. France attack against Spain's defence. Which of those is... I just don't know. And England against Argentina on Wednesday night. Again, a very difficult one to predict. England came back, played extraordinarily well to get into the semi-final. Argentina have had three really complicated games in a row. So I think those two games are incredibly difficult to predict. And then the great sadness of the two young sporting deaths over the weekend. Lekobo Makwedini, 20 years old, and it looks like cardiac arrest. The autopsy hasn't been done yet, so we don't know for sure, but symptomatically, and in terms of how it happened, that seems to be what it is. Did he have a naturally weak heart? Why hadn't he been picked up? You just don't know. And then Jaden Adams, 25 years old, absolute star of Mamelodi Sundowns. He didn't play in the loss to Canada, but he played in all three of the group games and made, I think, a very decent contribution in all three of those games. And no official cause of death. And, of course, there's a lot of speculation whirling around, and that's quite ugly, but it's inevitable. Cryptolangocytes. They need a shot of Testosify. Tested your blood. You need a shot of Testosify. Face the musicitis. thank you, Brenda. Thank you, Carol. Legisphobia, evadenitis. Yeah, there's some nice ones coming through. Thank you.
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2: Good afternoon, John. Taking a look at our roads this afternoon. On the R300 North, just after Stellenbosch Arterial, a vehicle left the roadway, so do approach with caution. And on the N2 inbound, just before Airport Approach Road, a vehicle overturned. All lanes are now open. You can also expect some congestion on the N1 outbound at Pardon Island and Plattekloof this afternoon. And if you are leaving the CBD on Nelson Mandela Boulevard outbound, traffic is slowing down at Anzio. Traffic lights also faulty in Somerset West at the N2 and the R44. As well as in retreat at Joe Marks Boulevard and Prince George Drive. I'm Justine Rinquist, and I'll have more EWN traffic in 15 minutes.
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0: Weatherman Pete says in his Monday newsletter to his subscribers, the heavy mist this morning cleared, it'll warm up today, but not very much during the week. A few fronts pass to the south of us, and we can expect more mist but no rain until perhaps the week of the 20th. Even then, the only real front looks due on the 28th, but who can be sure? But wait, we may see a few drops on Wednesday. The dams are around 77% and dropping as the rain stays away, but even though the midterm forecast for the rest of winter is not looking confidently wet, we will be okay if we don't waste water and if we get a few good showers before November. The weekly water dashboard hasn't been renewed yet. We still have last week's figure of 77.4 in front of us. And my guess is when that figure is made available, either later today or tomorrow, it's going to be very close to 77.4. I doubt it'll have gone up. It'll either be flat or gone down by a couple of tenths of a percentage point. The forecast, according to Weatherman Pete, for the rest of the week is foggy at first tomorrow, becoming partly cloudy, 9 to 16, with a light northwesterly wind. Wednesday, cloudy and mild, 10% chance of showers, 10 to 17, with a light northwester. A light northwester on Thursday, partly cloudy, 12 to 18. Mostly cloudy on Friday, 13 to 18, with a light northerly wind, a moderate southeaster. On Saturday, the 18th of July, foggy at first, becoming mostly sunny, 11 to 21, and then 10 to 20 on Sunday, cloudy with a moderate northerly wind blowing.
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0: 23 minutes now past 5 o'clock. A media release from the city pointing out a really, really disturbing statistic. In the financial year 24-25, there was a monthly average of 275 requests to the City of Cape Town's Law Enforcement Escort Unit to escort city service workers to where they needed to do a particular job. And that went up in the financial year, which concluded on the 30th of June, to 890 average a month. Now, that's close to 30 requests a day, every day of the month, every month of the year. JP Smith, the Mako member for Safety and Security, that's a huge jump up, JP.
7: That is a huge jump, John, and it's reflective, I think, of two things. Firstly, the fact that we are now, with the additional money the city manager provided, that's 100 million rand extra staff, which builds on about the same amount that started staffing the original investment we made in escorts, that was oversubscribed. And so now we are getting to more of the complaints, being able to satisfy more of the complaints. So those demands were there, but we were not able to satisfy them before. We're not able to escort the staff. And that, I think, just means very often delays in dealing with those electricity, sanitation, burst pipe, roads, and other repairs, because the contractors can't work in an area with that kind of risk. And secondly, is the fact that our mayor, as he often says, that our budget in the city has now increased very substantially in terms of capital spend. We're outperforming the three Gauteng metros and spending more than two of them combined on capital budget. And so that means there's so many more places where these teams now have to be working. And all that infrastructure investment is going in red zones, or much of it, and therefore you are seeing the need for additional escorts to stand down at those construction sites, many of which are going on for months at a time. And so all of this is a huge drain on resources.
0: So this is actually needed. This is not people saying, look, just in case, let's have somebody around.
7: No, sir, it's oversubscribed as it is.
0: And the threat is real. If there were not, I don't know how many people traditionally would be accompanying. I suppose it is a case by case, and you know how big is the work area, how many workers, and then you decide how many people they need to protect them. But if they weren't there, there is a high level of confidence that the city workers would be attacked.
7: Yes, so this is premised on high-risk areas, what is often referred to as red zones. So these are areas where we have seen these attacks be prevalent and frequent, and where, for instance, we have had people either robbed of their phones or equipment on the vehicles, where we've seen people attacked at gunpoint, and on occasion in areas like Samora Michelle, for instance, even staff members killed by extortionists wanting to prove their point that unless they get some kind of protection money, they're not going to let the work go ahead. And underlying all of this is the failure by the state to get any kind of, or to meaningfully convict these kind of extortions. It's not whole communities doing this. It's small groups of isolated individuals, so it should be able to be brought under control. But to do that, you need to undertake investigative efforts. You need to charge and convict persons, and that is not happening. And inter alia, that's why you keep on hearing us shouting for more investigative powers, saying that at the moment SAPS is just not adequately resourced to address these problems and deal with these problems. And if we can't do it, we can't keep on adding another 100 million rand on top of the previous investments every year to securitize more and more work crews. I mean, I've been out with these guys on the field in Khayelitsha. That's a honeysucker with a hose vacuuming up the waste out of portable toilets, with four people working on that sanitation team and four law enforcement officers in two vehicles driving in front and behind them. Not a sustainable arrangement.
0: Yeah, Rachel, or Rachel, I'm not sure how to pronounce it, has just written to say, watching the contractors working 24 hours a day over the weekend, repairing a sewer leak, facing abuse from citizens and gangsters alike, was heartbreaking. No wonder they need security. I'm not sure where that was and what the level of abuse was and what prompted the abuse. But I mean, so how many people are working now for the law enforcement escort unit?
7: Just over 200.
0: And that's fully dedicated. That's what they do. That's the law enforcement they do.
7: That's what they do. Unfortunately, truth be told, this is also drawing staff from other routine functions. So from our regular traffic enforcement and Metro Police work and law enforcement staff, it's also depending on the demand in particular areas, because you can't tell a community endlessly to wait for an electricity repair until the dedicated staff is available. So other staff will be taken off run, and that means that you can, in an area like one of the senior managers or one of the local inspectors told me one day, said, JP, at this stage, routinely 80 to 90% of my resources per day are doing escorts. So admittedly, that was before the additional 100 million, but it has a significant impact on us doing our core constitutional competency of traffic and by law enforcement, and certainly on crime prevention role we support SAPS on. And just back to the point of why we absolutely need those investigative powers, so we can help SAPS investigate these cases and make sure we actually get to the point of conviction and not just catch and release the old.
0: A listener tells me it's a special day, JP.
7: Sadly, yes, it is. It is the anniversary of my annual aging. At this stage of my life, nothing left to celebrate about that. I want to get younger now, not older.
0: Happy birthday to you. Happy birthday to you. Happy birthday, dear Alderman J.P. Smith. Happy birthday to you.
7: That is the highlight of my year, being serenaded by the mighty John Matham on Cape Talk. Thank you, sir.
0: Alderman J.P. Smith, the MACO member for safety and security, and not a lot of his day, I presume, will be devoted to birthday celebrations, but I hope at least some of it will. And Clifford, do we have time? No, we'll play Clifford's voice note after the news, because it is time now for the news, 3:30. Wesley Peterson, good afternoon.
8: Thanks, John. Welcome back. Parliament's Standing Committee on Finance wants Enoch Godongwana to explain his drastic decision to withhold funds from 69 municipalities, including 4 metros. Chairperson Joe Maswanganyi says he would have expected the finance minister to discuss the matter with Parliament first. He says he believes Cooperative Governance Minister Velin Kosini Shlabisa and the Local Government Association were also caught off guard by last week's announcement. Lindsay Dentlinger has more.
9: While Parliament is in recess, Finance Committee Chairperson Joe Maswanganyi says the Speaker has been asked to approve a joint meeting with the Appropriations and Cooperative Governance and Traditional Affairs Committees this week to probe the withholding of funds to municipalities. Maswanganyi says he would have expected the matter to have been raised by the Treasury before the Appropriations Committee ahead of the mid-year recess.
10: We believe a matter of this magnitude should also have been discussed between the two ministers and probably even be taken to cabinet.
9: Maswanganyi says the thrice yearly equitable share transfer is a lifeline for municipalities, and they can't be expected to raise the money themselves to make up for it.
10: There must be an immediate actions that are taken to correct the problems that those municipalities are facing. We don't think that it should be a permanent decision.
9: Godongwana has said the funding freeze would be lifted as soon as municipalities comply with financial prescripts. Lindsay Dentlinger, Eyewitness News, Parliament.
8: To a story that may highlight municipal dysfunction. Some elderly residents from a Limpopo village say they have no choice but to cross a poorly built makeshift bridge because it's the only way to reach the nearest clinic. A group of frustrated men have built the bridge across the gushing Tubatse River, connecting the villages of Mafarafara and Gauteng or Gataung near Burgers Fort. The bridge is constructed using thin sticks as handrails, 3 wooden logs to support the structure, and corrugated iron sheets to create a walking surface. While residents describe the bridge as a disaster waiting to happen, they say it remains their only route to the clinic. EWN's Alpha Ramushwana filed this report.
11: A bouncy and poorly built makeshift bridge has seemingly come to the rescue of hundreds of residents from Mafarafara and Gataung. But the bridge sways from side to side with every uneven step, while the river's violent water rushes just beneath the structure. Mothers, elderly residents and the sick have no choice but to pay to cross the unsafe bridge to reach the Gataung clinic. Elderly resident Robert Malachi says many people know the bridge is a disaster waiting to happen, but adds that they have no other choice.
12: Pregnant mothers use the bridge whenever they need to rush to the clinic. What pains me is that if the bridge collapses while a pregnant woman is crossing, we would lose 2 lives.
11: The Fetaho Mutubatse local municipality says it is aware of the challenges residents are facing in accessing the local clinic, but says it will escalate the matter to the provincial government. Alpha Ramshwana, Eyewitness News, Beggersfort in Limpopo.
8: The country's first ever dedicated police unit for missing persons has been launched in Cape Town. It's a coordinated effort between Mitchells Plain-based NPO, Faith and Hope Missing Persons, the police, the NPA, and Home Affairs.
13: We are not replacing SEPs. We are supporting investigations by mobilizing trained volunteers, assisting families, creating awareness, coordinating community searches, where appropriate, sharing verified information responsibly, and ensuring that families receive support throughout the process.
8: The NPA's founder, Veronique Williams, adds other bodies also involved to strengthen the response to missing persons cases.
13: This initiative brings together SEPS members, Community Police Forum, representatives, neighborhood watchers, faith-based organizations, community volunteers, and other stakeholders who are committed to responding quickly when someone goes missing.
8: And two Cape Town sporting heroes have passed over the weekend. Tributes continue for Bafana Bafana midfielder Jaden Adams and former SA under 18 prop and Wynberg Boys High School alumnus Lukobo Makwedini. 20-year-old Makwedini died in France following a training session on Friday. On Saturday, 25-year-old FIFA World Cup star Jaden Adams's body was discovered in his Skotjakloof home. The South African Football Players Union's player welfare coordinator, Brent Karelse.
5: Definitely a very sad week for football and sport in general. It's very difficult. A lot of people don't understand that we as footballers or sports people, we spend more time with our teammates than what we do with our family. So it was very hard so seeing that. But at the same time, the players, they look out for one another. They know that they've got each other's backs on the field and off the field.
8: Cape Town weather tomorrow, cloudy with a light northwester, a low of 10 and a high of 17. The top story this hour, Parliament Standing Committee on Finance wants Enoch Godongwana to explain his drastic decision to withhold funds from 69 municipalities, including four metros.
0: Well, if you don't understand the explanation that has already been offered, hearing it again is probably not going to change much. Rachel tells us that what she witnessed, the abuse of city workers, was on a corner of Prince George Drive and Military Road. Carol tells me, we have someone in our close in Parklands who has an escort to and from work daily in the week. I don't know what this person's position as council is. His entourage are rude and drive badly. No stopping at stop streets, no, and lots of cutting of corners. This council member has also insisted that our local park close to their house be permanently locked. This stops the flow of people going to and from work using the shortest route. Totally inconsiderate and unreasonable use of privilege of this councillor. Carol, there's nothing much I can do with that other than read out your complaint in public. But if you want to take it further, and why wouldn't you want to take it further? What's the point of simply complaining to a radio station? Then send me details via my email address, johnm@capetalk.co.za, and I will undertake to follow this up and try and establish who the councillor is and why the councillor is getting special treatment and protection, if indeed the councillor deserves it. Silly says, J.P. Smith is a voice of rationality, caring and a hard-working public serviceman. May he live forever. Okay, and then we have a voice note on the conversation with J.P. Smith.
14: Good afternoon, John. You know, with regards to the crimes on municipal workers that goes out to try and fix, issues in our community and when these guys get caught, that he does these crimes, the punishment is so lenient, it actually encourages these guys to continue with their activities, man. I think, the justice system must penalize these guys and punish them harshly so that, they are deterred from doing these things. I think, the punishment is too light for not only that, but various other crimes, and that does people don't learn by the punishment they get. Thank you very much, John. Have a good afternoon.
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2: Happening now on the N2 inbound before Airport Approach Road, a vehicle overturned. All lanes are now open there. And on the R300 north, just after Stellenbosch Arterial, we have a vehicle that left the roadway. And if you are travelling on the M5 south, traffic is slowing down at Pinelands this afternoon. On Nelson Mandela Boulevard outbound, it's slightly congested at Anzio. And you can also expect congestion on the N1 outbound, that's between Pardon Island and Plattekloof. And traffic lights are faulty in Somerset West at the N2 and the R44. I'm Justine Rinquist, and I'll have more EWM traffic in 15 minutes.
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0: From the management of the V&A Waterfront about the roadworks there, and as part of the ongoing infrastructure program to replace aging water and sewer pipelines, the next phase of works commences this week. The works will now move up Dock Road from One and Only Hotel towards Ebenezer Circle. And I'm sure if you drive regularly in the waterfront, you'll know what that refers to. There will still be two lanes outgoing, but the lanes from the circle around the corner towards the waterfront with the aquarium on the right and the parking garage on the left, that will be down to one lane. So at peak periods, then that is going to be take you slightly longer to get into the waterfront. It's 20 minutes now to 4 o'clock. I was reading an article on one of the international news sites about an investigation in Australia, which has reignited the conversation about medical misogyny, the systemic bias that results in women's pain, symptoms and health concerns being dismissed, minimized or misdiagnosed, and sometimes even all three. Investigation detailed the experiences of women who said they were told their symptoms were all in their head, faced years-long delays in receiving life-changing diagnoses, or were denied appropriate pain management. I've just got an email from Milani Furvut, who wrote an excellent book called... Never Waste a Good Hysterectomy is what the book is called. I'm just trying to find Milani's email. There it is. I did a lot of research on this when I wrote Never Waste a Good Hysterectomy. Few pieces of research. One in the USA, on average a woman waits 65 minutes compared to men's 45 minutes to be treated for severe abdominal pain in emergency rooms. Deborah Kopperkin wrote in her book Lady Parts that when a woman claims that her pain is 7 out of 10, a doctor will assume it is 5, whereas men's self-reported pain is taken at face value. Schaefer et al. Did research and found that a vast majority of doctors believed that women were more likely to exaggerate pain. This resulted in men being far more likely to get pain relief, whereas women would be recommended for psychological treatment or described calming meds. Other research showed that women were 7 times more likely to be sent home in the middle of a heart attack than men. And she says, my own hysterectomy applies, and other women told me many similar stories. We are joined now by Gautama Shehu, who is with the Health Rights Program at NGO Section 27. Gautama, good afternoon. Thank you for your time.
15: Good afternoon, John, and good afternoon to your listeners. Thank you for having me.
0: Is this something that Section 27 has been looking into, continues to look into?
15: Yeah, so medical misogyny in the context of South Africa looks a bit different. And I think I just want to enlighten your listeners about it. So medical misogyny, we know that it refers to the systemic dismissal of a woman's pain and health concerns, just as you've highlighted. But I think in South Africa, we experience a more specific acute manifestation of medical misogyny, and this is known as obstetric violence. And so obstetric violence targets birthing individuals, specifically stripping them of bodily autonomy during pregnancy and childbirth. And the reason why we've identified it as a huge concern as Section 27, because you know, recent stats which were released earlier this year reveal that 1.79 million women in this country experience some form of obstetric violence. And this looks at, you know, neglect and abandonment where healthcare professionals either refuse to provide care or leave patients unattended during labor, as well as the denial of pain relief or companionship when women are in labor. And a lot of reports have revealed that the perpetrators of this form of medical misogyny are mainly doctors, nurses, hospital administrators, and even staff. And there are various factors that have been revealed as to why this form of medical misogyny exists within our healthcare system. But I think it's a very concerning form of violence which is emerging in our healthcare system, and it highlights the gender equity crisis that we face in South Africa. Yeah.
0: Okay, I can understand why you would want to focus that. It seems to be the most significant level of medical misogyny reaching women who have the vast majority. But let me just check that. Does it happen as much in the public healthcare system as it does in private? If somebody is paying a significant sum of money to medical professionals and a medical institution, does that reduce what you call obstetric violence?
15: It actually doesn't, because I think a recent report from Embrace South Africa actually showed that the statistics are a bit similar compared to a woman who goes to a public healthcare facility versus the one who goes to a private healthcare facility, because the issues are the same. You know, I think if we look at our healthcare system more generally, we see that issues of understaffing, issues of workers having to work longer hours and not being prioritized or cared for, and issues of them not being adequately trained on what respectful maternity care looks like within the healthcare system, how to care for women who are in labor. These are issues that exist despite whether one goes to a public facility or a private healthcare facility. Those are just some of the concerns that we have that, you know, broadly and I guess generally in our healthcare system, we are facing this emerging form of gender-based violence. It has been classified as a form of gender-based violence, and it's irrespective of whether you are, you know, coming from, you know, rural community or you are, you know, in an urban community and accessing a healthcare facility.
0: You're not saying that the other forms of medical misogyny, which I highlighted in my introduction, that they are absent from South Africa. You're just saying there is a particular worry about this because of the very high levels of this obstetric violence, as you've just said, across the urban and rural and private and public health sector in South Africa.
15: Correct, yes. You know, I think it's very much aligned with the work that we have been advocating for as Section 27, to say that, you know, if we really also look at the factors, there are a lot more women in our country compared to men. And so even in terms of our healthcare system, you have a lot of more women approaching or engaging with healthcare facilities, and women who have children, who have newborns. And so from this, it has come to our attention that, you know, this is an area which is not really, you know, prioritized, and there's not much, not even just advocacy, but I guess political will from the state. And so these are just some of the challenges that we've grappled with, to say that, you know, medical misogyny does, you know, exist, and it's quite broad. But if we look at the South African context, this is where we're seeing that the bulk of the crisis is coming from. Yeah.
0: You are a lawyer. You graduated with an LLB, not an MBCHB. So you didn't experience firsthand whether this sort of thing is dealt with in the perhaps the latter years of medical study, or maybe even the middle and latter years. But I'd be interested to hear from somebody who is either teaching medicine or has somebody who's just been through a medical degree, and wonder if this is a point of focus at, you know, whether there is a course around patient care which says there's a lot of international evidence that says that women's concerns around pain and suffering are not taken as seriously as men's, and that's something you need to watch out for. Do you have any idea? I mean, do you have medically qualified colleagues who might have told you something about this?
15: Yeah, so we are a Section 27, it's a law center. So we don't really engage much with, you know, medical students or doctors. However, we do have what we call an advice office, and that's where we receive a lot of complaints from patients who have tried to access healthcare facilities, whether public or private, and have been subjected to this form of violence. And it is from those cases that we've able to ascertain that there is an issue, you know, whether it's a woman who's about to go in labor and she's being denied the necessary, you know, pain meds, and she's expressed that she's in pain, but, you know, maybe the nurses, you know, saying, no, you're not in pain, and being denied that form of medication. So it is through our engagement with clients and community members and patients who are trying to access these facilities that we are picking up this form of trend in our healthcare systems. Yeah.
0: Gautam Ashekar, thanks very much for talking to us, a candidate attorney at Section 27. And yeah, I would like to hear from people with knowledge of medical training about the extent to which, if at all, this issue of medical misogyny is addressed in that training.
3: With conversation this hot and happening.
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3: 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Join the conversation.
0: There is so much health information out there, but how do you decide what to trust? 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
2: Happening now, we just received a message in about an incident on Wetton Road. That's over the M5. Both the north and south lanes are affected, so do approach with caution. And then on the N2 inbound before Airport Approach Road, a vehicle overturned. All lanes are open. You can also expect slow moving traffic on the N1 outbound. That's between Century City and Plattekloof this afternoon. The N2 outbound, it's normal peak traffic backed up between Mowbray and Bunga Avenue. The M3 south, traffic is congested at Clipper Road. And you can also expect traffic to be slow moving on the M5 south at Pinelands. I'm Justine Rinkust, and I'll have more EWN traffic in 15 minutes.
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0: This to me is a terrifying prospect. You might be more relaxed about it, but I was reading about it over the weekend. Happened on a Ryanair flight. A passenger was hanging partially out of a cabin window when that cabin window dislodged while the aircraft was, it happened soon after takeoff, but it was many thousands of feet in the air. Fellow passengers say they heard what sounded like an explosion, and then the aircraft rapidly descended and oxygen masks were dropping from the ceiling. And you starting to go, oh my goodness, why didn't I pay attention to those safety briefings? What do I do now? But a passenger was left, and it seems, look, I mean, some of this reporting might be overly dramatic, I don't know. But if he hadn't been wearing his seatbelt, then he might well have been sucked out of the window. because it was a combination seatbelt, first his wife and then other passengers kind of holding on to him that prevented anything worse from happening. Independent aviation analyst Dr. Guy Leach joins us now. Guy, this is good afternoon. It's kind of, I don't know, 1 in 10 million flights. It's very, I hope it's very rare.
4: Yeah, John, hi, welcome back. In fact, it's even rarer than very rare. After you've asked me, I looked it up, and I cannot find, in fact, any actual real incident of somebody just being sucked out of the out of a window. I think it's grips the public's imagination ever since what was it? I think it was a James Bond movie called Goldfinger, where the villain got sucked out, but it hasn't actually happened. That somebody gets sucked right out of the aircraft and is literally left to just sort of, you know, plummet down 30,000 feet or higher than any it is. I think one of the reasons for this is that aircraft windows are actually very small.
0: Yeah, that was the first thought that I looked down at my tummy and said, well, at least I got something to be grateful for your presence. You'd stop me getting sucked out. But I would imagine the forces are such that it might well, I don't know, do quite severe damage to you as the pressure differential tries to suck you out.
4: Well, absolutely. You know, the pressure inside an aircraft is typically 8 or 9 pounds per square inch in old measures, which gives you about a 300 kilogram loading even on a smallish Boeing 737 window. And that's obviously an enormous pressure. So if you do find yourself acting as the plug in that window in that hole, you are a very real threat that you'll be seriously injured by it. And that's exactly what happened to this passenger on the Ryanair flight. He sustained quite significant injuries. The one before this was back in 2018, when a Southwest aircraft in the United States had a window failure as well. Both of these, by the way, happened because of an engine failure, debris breaking into the window from the outside. That time, the passenger was actually killed by the force of the impact of the wind on them before they could drag her back inside. So, look, I mean, this is serious. There's been fatal injuries, but no one is classically just sucked out of the aircraft. In fact, my research actually shows that the only really significant one was a very famous incident back in Hawaii back, 30, 40 years ago, when the entire roof of an old Boeing 737-200 literally sort of came off. It was called the convertible. Fortunately, everyone was wearing their seatbelts except a air hostess, and she was literally blown overboard, I suppose, through the massive hole. But that being sucked out, yeah, it doesn't really happen.
0: But windows popping out happens, again, not frequently, but it happens less infrequently than sucking out.
4: Yeah, and I think that if your listeners are concerned about this, then the one aircraft that they probably should be avoiding is the Boeing 787, which prides itself on having absolutely enormous windows. They're much bigger than anything on Airbus, and even the Boeing 777, which has bigger windows. The fact of the matter is it does happen. They're not supposed to happen. I think that ever since the Comet, you know, had those disasters with window frames and metal fatigue back in the late 1950s, the aircraft builders have understood the risk, and fortunately it's really so negligible that I don't think that people need to be worried about that risk.
0: And when they happen, it happens, the two that you described to us were bits of an engine that was failing, popping off the engine, and then being driven into the window and that causing the damage. Are there any other reasons why a window would lose its mooring, so to speak?
4: Well, yeah, another famous incident happened to a back 111, which is an old British airliner, where the maintenance crew used the wrong screws to put the cockpit windscreen back in, and that blew out, and the captain got sucked halfway out, and in fact they had to call a flight attendant to try and hold him by his legs until they could get low enough and the pressure had stabilized and so on. I think another point to bear in mind in all of these instances, except the Southwest instance, the failure happened at a relatively low altitude, around about 15 or 16,000 feet. So the pressure differential wasn't that great. I think that if it had happened at a cruising altitude of, say, 37,000 feet, then the outcome would have been very different.
0: I wonder how many people listening now are changing their preference from window seats to aisle seats. I think there's a greater risk of somebody sitting in the middle seat next to you that you don't want to sit next to than being sucked out of the window. But Guy, thank you very much for that, both reassuring and still scary. Several people are telling me the story that Guy has just told me about the British Airways captain and British Airways flight 5390. Dr. Guy Leach, independent aviation analyst, thank you very much for talking to us this afternoon. Coming up after the news, we are going to be talking to Rebecca Davis, going back to politicians and lobbying and what's cool and what's not. John Matham on Cape Talk, good afternoon. Get used to saying that again. Good afternoon. It's 4 o'clock.
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8: No deal, says alleged underworld figure Vusimusi Katmatlala, and the IDAC boss has now fallen ill on the day of her Madlanga testimony. Good afternoon, I'm Wesley Peterson. Alleged crime kingpin Vusimusi Katmatlala will now rejoin 14 co-accused in a 228 million rand SAPS tender fraud case after he withdrew from a plea deal with the state. He's taken the decision because the court had increased his agreed jail term. The NPA told the court Matlala would turn state witness to help it convict senior police officers accused of graft. The NPA's Kaiser Khanyaho maintains Matlala's withdrawal will not weaken its case.
6: It is a blow in as far as the police concerned, but not in as far as the matter, the case is concerned, because you must remember, because of all of those things that the magistrate said, he was already accused number one in the other case. And that is purely because we believed even there that he's the mastermind behind the whole thing. That's why it is the other cases, Matlala and others. Therefore, we still have evidence against him and he knows.
8: The matter has been postponed to the 11th of September. Evidence leaders at the Madlanga Commission say they cannot continue a probe into the head of the investigating directorate against corruption in her absence. Andrea Johnson was due to testify today, but her lawyers say she was rushed to hospital with an undisclosed condition. It's claimed she has an improper relationship with corruption-implicated Crime Intelligence senior officer Feroz Khan and allegedly interfered in an assault and intimidation case against him by another officer. Tabiso Gorba reports.
7: As the commission gets deeper into its work of probing criminal infiltration into the crime prevention sector, more key witnesses are conveniently falling ill before they have to testify. The commission recently adopted a new strategy of reading evidence into record during the witness's absence. This was done for Medicare 24 Tshwane District CEO Mike van Wyk and Deputy Head of Crime Intelligence Feroz Khan. However, evidence leader Mahlapa Silo says the nature of the evidence against IDEC head Andrea Johnson makes it difficult to employ a similar strategy.
10: What I have are two statements, a statement and a supplementary statement from Advocate Johnson, both of which are narrative in nature. I don't have WhatsApp messages to share with the commissioners.
7: Johnson's testimony has been postponed to a later date. Tabiso Gorba, Eyewitness News.
8: A disciplinary hearing against suspended Ekurhuleni Metro Police Deputy Chief Julius Mkwanazi is expected to continue tomorrow. He was suspended in November after an internal investigation emanating from a 2023 IPED report. Mkwanazi is accused of unlawfully fitting cars belonging to alleged underworld boss Vusimusi Katmatlala security firm with blue lights. He allegedly forged documents while acting as chief of police, enabling the fraudulent act. The IPED report recommended action be taken, and Mkwanazi is also facing multiple criminal cases, including fraud, defeating the ends of justice, and unlawful possession of ammunition. He's appeared in court today, and his case, along with municipal manager Kagiso Lerutla, was postponed to next month. Ikurileni spokesperson Pakamile Mbengashe says Mkonazi's disciplinary is at an advanced stage.
9: It is at an advanced stage. We can also confirm that he will be appearing again tomorrow for his DC. But like we said, we want to be transparent. We want to have a fair process. So it is a long one, but we must allow anybody who appears in front of a DC to state their case, to bring their evidence, so that we make a decision that is a fair one. And once the report is done, we'll be able to communicate what the outcome was.
8: The father of murdered rapper Keenan Forbes, better known as AKA, says he hopes the inquest into the death of Anele Tembe, his son's fiancée, plays out in a balanced way. A hearing to determine whether anyone can be held legally responsible was due to commence in the Cape Town Magistrates Court today. However, the matter was postponed after the magistrate experienced a medical emergency. Tembe, who was engaged to Forbes at the time, fell from the 10th story of the Pepper Club Hotel in Cape Town in April 2021.

0: Carlo Peterson reports.
1: Tony Forbes, the father of slain rapper Keenan, a.k.a. Forbes, says he was aware his son had a tumultuous relationship with Anele Tembe.
2: There were a few incidents, I can't recall the exact dates, where they ended up at the police station on a Friday morning wanting to lay charges against one another.
1: Forbes says information about the couple's fallouts is in the case docket related to Tembe's death.
2: Was it bad? Yes, it was bad, but then, you know, suddenly they swing from being at the police station on a Friday morning to where it's all love.
1: Forbes says he will ensure his son's side of the story is told in a balanced way when the inquest goes ahead on the 7th of September. Carlo Peterson, Eyewitness News.
0: Green hydrogen has taken center stage at talks between South Africa and European Union investors as government steps up efforts to position the country as a global clean energy hub. Opportunities for investment in green hydrogen production have been highlighted at the Clean Trade and Investment Partnership Dialogue. The EU believes South Africa's abundant wind and solar resources position it as one of the world's lowest cost producers of green hydrogen, with a target of producing 500,000 tons a year by 2030. Annalita Fandese reports.
3: The European Union says South Africa has some of the world's best wind and solar resources, giving it a competitive advantage in producing green hydrogen for both domestic use and export. The discussions also focused on developing local value chains around critical minerals such as platinum group metals, which are essential for hydrogen technologies, while creating jobs and supporting industrial growth. The talks form part of efforts to attract long-term investment that will help drive South Africa's energy transition and strengthen trade ties with the European Union. South Africa is the Union's first clean trade and investment partnership partner and its largest investment partner in sub-Saharan Africa. Trade between the two partners reached 45 billion euros in 2025, while the European Union accounts for more than 40% of foreign direct investment in South Africa. Annelita Fandese, Eyewitness News.
0: Gold's at $4,050.51 an ounce, the rand 16.37 to the dollar, 21.91 to the pound, 18.69 to the euro. Brent crude $79.73 a barrel.
4: In your traffic in Newlands at Dean Street and Main Road, there's been an accident, as well as on Marine Drive South at F.W. de Klerk Stop Street, there's been an accident. That south lane is closed.
5: In the world of sport, four debutants named in the Springbok team to face Wales in Durban. The junior box set for semi-final action at the Junior World Championship, and Manchester United confirmed the signing of Andre Santos from Chelsea.
0: Cape Town weather tomorrow, cloudy with a light northwester, a low of 10 and a high of 17. The top story this hour, alleged crime kingpin Vusimusi Katmatlala will now rejoin 14 co-accused in a 228 million rand SAPS tender fraud case after he withdrew from a plea deal with the state.
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9: 8 minutes past four. Good afternoon. Rebecca Davis continuing to look into the matter of lobbying in just a minute or two. And then I'll talk to Peter Fabricius about the temporary closure of South Africa House, that very, very important part of South African history. It's where we tried unsuccessfully to persuade the world that what the apartheid government was doing was in the best interests of everybody, and it was also important because it was a locus for protest movements, protest marches, protest singing, protest gatherings outside, and it's in such a state of disrepair that it can't be lived in and worked in anymore. And it's not unique in the stock of South African-owned buildings internationally. And then after the news, if you've got $50 million, should you be able to buy a T-Rex complete skeleton? One's going on sale. They reckon it might get as much as $50 million, which has some people saying, you know, something like that shouldn't be allowed to be kept in private. That must be owned by the public. It must be owned in the public interest and available for public gaze, not locked away.

0: on Cape Talk.
1: Rebecca Davis, senior Daily Maverick journalist, with us unusually on a Monday afternoon, but then she published an unusually interesting story on the Daily Maverick earlier today about somebody who not so long ago was the chief operating officer of Resolve Communications. That's the lobbying and public affairs firm that has Tony Leon as its head. And then she joined Parliament and has been pushing a particular, a particular solution to a particular problem. Rebecca, good afternoon to you.
2: Good afternoon, John. Yes, that's exactly right. So what I found is that the DAMP, Kabelo Khobisa Nkaba, was until May 2024 the chief operating officer of Resolve Communications. In June, so the following month, she became a DAMP. So a virtually seamless transition. Maybe there was a few weeks, if that, gap between those two roles. She was immediately deployed by the DA to the Justice Committee, where she was seized with a number of issues. But one of them in particular was the tightening of South Africa's RICA legislation, which is, of course, the law which governs SIM card registration. Now, this has been a matter of growing concern in South Africa for the past few years, I think it is fair to say, because of the evidence that the use of unregistered SIM cards allows people to get away with all sorts of dodgy behavior involving, for instance, SIM swaps to do with bank fraud, extortion, and a number of other forms of crime. So the fact that Khobisa Nkaba would put a series of questions to the justice minister and latterly the police minister on the topic of South Africa's RICA weaknesses is not in itself in any way unusual, particularly for an MP in that committee. However, what is interesting, John, is that, as I found, there was a pattern of questioning about RICA. So there were, as far as I could tell, 9 questions in total posed on this particular matter over the course of about 6 months, during which Khobisa Nkaba left the Justice Committee and moved to prison matters as a member of the Portfolio Committee on Correctional Services. She continued to ask questions which would, I think it's fair to say, be of use to somebody seeking to build a lobbying campaign around this particular issue. One of them, for instance, one of the first ones was, please supply the full details of all members of the task team responsible for considering whether RICA should be amended. So she went on to extract various pieces of information. Almost all would later be used, I discovered, by 2 clients of Resolve Communications, Premium Ideas South Africa and Securitech, both of which are SIM security and SIM packaging providers. And as it turned out, when I looked further into it, they're actually effectively the same company. They're simply 2 divisions registered under different names. And this same company had lobbied Parliament in 2023 to argue that the solution to the SIM card, the RICA legislative weaknesses, was to make it compulsory in law for SIM card manufacturers to have to package SIM cards in much tougher material, which would make it more difficult for retailers to remove them and pre-register them or not register them in advance before sale. That proposal went nowhere. And what I saw by tracking the timeline of Khobisa Nkaba's questions and her public statements, op-eds, etc., on this matter, is that after gathering data on this issue, she proceeded to propose one very specific niche remedy for the problem of the RICA weakness. And it happened to be exactly that the Resolve clients were also pushing, that there should be mandatory tamper-proof packaging. Now, it may well be that this could provide some kind of a solution, although only partial, to the broader question. But I think it's worth noting, John, that this is not a solution which appears in the international best practice advice for how to deal with SIM card security concerns. So it is a decidedly niche remedy which would clearly commercially benefit the 2 companies who have been lobbying hard for it. And these are both clients

0: Resolve Communications, who happen to specialize in the mass packaging of SIM cards.
1: Okay, let me paint a naive scenario for you. They are clients of the firm. When she is with the firm, she's impressed by what they have to say. She knows that RICA fraud is a very, very serious issue in Parliament. She gets to Parliament and she has such inner conviction that this is, if not the solution, at least part of the solution to the problem, that she takes it on as a personal crusade rather than as a duty to a former client.
0: Well, of course, there's a great deal of plausible deniability here all round. I should say a couple of things that make the situation perhaps a little more murky, and that is that, first of all, I sent detailed questions inviting clarification on these matters to Hobisa Nqaba, to Resolve, and to the DA. All three parties refused to answer the detailed questions. They simply sent short, generic statements. Hobisa Nqaba's statement first sent me included a denial of any wrongdoing, and a second statement she asked me to replace that one with had removed a line saying that she committed no wrongdoing in this matter. I merely mention that because it is, I think, of interest here. So yes, of course, there is a line that she simply truly believed that this was the best solution. But there are other aspects of overlap here. One is that in the text of an op-ed she authored for News 24 on the matter of RICA overhaul, in November 2024, she used very, very similar phrasing to the content of the lobbying proposal made by Premium Ideas South Africa to Parliament a year earlier. Then there is the fact that once she had extracted a certain statistic from Police Minister Senzo Mthunu through her questioning about the role of unregistered SIM cards in crime, that became the centerpiece of what clearly seems to be a PR campaign, which blew up a month after the answer was given in Parliament, and which featured at least three independent media outlets quoting Hobisa Nqaba in an original form, as in they clearly had spoken directly to her. They weren't relying on a kind of paraphrase from Parliament, etc., quoting her as mandating this very specific proposal and then pairing that seamlessly with a Securitech essay statement released on the same day proposing exactly the same measure. Now, that confluence seems to me to be rather harder to explain away, John, because here you have an MP availing herself for interviews where she's pushing one particular commercial remedy to this problem on the same day that the company which has been lobbying hardest for it releases a statement pushing for the same remedy. That may be coincidence, John, but given the contextual information we've received about Resolve, and I think this is important to note, these allegations aren't being made in a vacuum. They're coming off the back of at least five senior former and current DA leaders saying, yes, Resolve has contacted me and tried to lean on me in various ways to do the following for my clients. Given that fact, it seems to me that your naive rendition there might indeed be a bit naive.
1: Rebecca Davis, Senior Daily Maverick journalist. It's all there and more on the Daily Maverick's website at the moment.
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3: Happening now in Newlands at Dean Street and Main Road, there's been an accident, so please avoid that area. And on Marine Drive South at FW de Klerk Stop Street, there's been an accident. The southbound lane is closed and traffic is currently being diverted. You can also expect delays if you are in that vicinity this afternoon. And on the N2 inbound before airport approach, your vehicle overturned. All lanes are now open there. There's also slow-moving traffic on the N1 outbound between Century City and Platteklof. The N2 outbound, that's backed up between Mowbray and Bunga Avenue, and traffic lights are faulty in retreat at Joe Marks Boulevard and Prince George Drive. I'm Justine Rehnquist, and I'll have more EWN traffic in 15 minutes.
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1: The weekly water dashboard for today is not yet available. The city's website is still reflecting the one of Monday last. Tomorrow, the temperatures between a low of 10 and a high of 17. Cloudy skies and the wind generally from the north or the northwest. Might be moderate in the afternoon, but for the rest of the time, it is expected to be light. On Wednesday, Weatherman Pete says a 10% chance of rain. That isn't in the Weather SA forecast. That is for cloudy but dry skies. 10 to 18, and the wind is variable. It's going from north to north-northeast to south-southwest to south-southeast, but never blowing more than 5 knots. And then on Thursday, it's 11 to 19, again with cloudy skies, and with a southwester that is barely noticeable. On Friday, it's 11 to 18. Once again, cloudy skies, a light southeasterly wind. Weekend weather, a little warmer, 20 or 21 on Saturday, 20 or 21 on Sunday, and partial cloud cover on both weekend days. Saturday's wind is northeasterly, turning southwesterly, but at under 10 kilometres an hour. Who cares, really? Unless you want stronger wind for wind-based activity, then you're going to be disappointed. Sunday, it's 12 to 20 with high-level cloud and a light northeaster becoming a negligible southwester in the afternoon.
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1: I have stood outside and very occasionally inside South Africa House on many occasions. I mean, it's wonderfully situated, Trafalgar Square, Nelson's Column, very, very close to the Academy of St. Martin in the Fields and its lunchtime concerts, the National Portrait Gallery and the National Gallery, and just down the road used to be a wonderful natural wine restaurant called Terroirs, which unfortunately was closed by COVID. And South Africa House is closed temporarily, and that is because the building is in such poor condition that it is not safe to work in. And that is true, it seems, of an increasing number of diplomatic properties that South Africa owns in countries around the world. Foreign affairs writer Peter Fabricius joins us now. Peter, good afternoon. I mean, I guess South Africa House, London, is the jewel in the crown of South African diplomatic properties, or it should be.
5: Yeah, I think it is. It seems to have a particular architectural and, I guess, historic status, iconic status. Hate to use that word. It's a bit overdone, but yeah.
1: And so, and the situation with it is bad. I mean, you don't close something unless it's got to the point of no other choice.
5: Yeah, there's some fuzziness about the facts of this, but I think in a way the problem has been that it's been allowed to just to decline, and become quite unsavory in a way. I mean, a journalist I know who was going to do a big thing on this not long ago said that there was took pictures of vagrants sleeping in the doorways and so on. So they just haven't managed the repairs very well, to put it mildly.
1: But that, again, is par for the course. There have been umpteen reports of umpteen dilapidations in progress at umpteen diplomatic centers, South African-owned properties across the world. I mean, I don't know what that international portfolio is worth, but whatever it's worth maintaining.
5: Yeah, absolutely. Yeah, the other big one that has been mentioned in the context of this one was the chancellery at The Hague, which has apparently been unoccupied for a year and with no signs of any any actual renovation in their town, according to the DA. So yeah, there seems to be. The DA is putting it as a problem of the mal-allocation of funds. You know, going off to pit projects of ANC rather than to upgrading or maintaining the portfolio of properties. And I guess there's some truth in that, yeah.
1: I don't know what the authorities of a diplomat are, but if I were the High Commissioner or the Deputy High Commissioner in London and I saw this happening around me, I would, as a matter of morale building for my troops, as a matter of wanting not to be ashamed of inviting British diplomats or other diplomats to come and see me at South Africa House, I would, you know, I would be fighting for maintenance. But I don't know whether they have the authority to. Maybe they've tried and they've been rebuffed by some combination of DIRCO and Treasury. Do you have any idea how things have got to this not-so-pretty pass?
5: You know, I haven't got that on absolute 100% authority, but I gather that the High Commissioner was, in fact, trying quite hard to get some reaction from Pretoria and didn't succeed, you know. And it's been, and it predates him anyway, even though he's been there a few years since 2022, I think. So I gather the problem seems to emanate from head office.
1: And that means the minister doesn't care, the deputy minister doesn't care, the DG doesn't care. Who should care the most in a situation like this?
5: Not enough, yeah. Well, I mean, I guess the buck tends to, you know, rise to the office of the foreign, of the minister, you know. I don't know if he's been appealing to the Treasury, which has been rejecting him on the grounds of just not enough money available. I really don't know, But I guess he could have made a bigger effort, yeah.
1: If we've got very valuable properties in very expensive areas of big cities around the world, let's sell them before they, before they decline to the point where they are unsellable, and then let's pay a modest rental for a modest. Because I mean, South Africa's doesn't need massive diplomatic missions, or do we? Still.
5: You know, I cover this beat, and I meet a lot of diplomats here. And a lot of countries which are at least as wealthy as South Africa, if not more so, as you say, operate from quite modest premises. You know, offices in apartment building. I mean, office buildings and so on. And so, yeah, it would be in some ways quite sad to see a magnificent building like that go. But on the other hand, yeah, if you're not going to maintain it, then that's a better alternative.
1: Peter, thank you very much for sharing that with us. Peter Fabricius, foreign affairs writer. Just on the issue of derelict buildings, Eric says, sorry, I just have to find the right place. Eric says, much closer to home, but as sad, take a drive and go and see Tekai Manor House. You will be shocked. But I think that's the home of Table Mountain National Park Management, isn't it? Why are they allowing them? It was a national monument. It was a reformatory, and then the reformatory was closed down. It was declared a national monument, and I don't know to what use it was put. But I think it's now the headquarters of Table Mountain National Park, and surely they are not operating in something which is falling down around them. Mohammed says the government doesn't care about its citizens. Why would it care about its diplomatic buildings? Sheila says, would be interested to know how much has been spent on redecorating parliamentarians' kitchens and bathrooms here as opposed to diplomatic offices abroad. And Felicity says, I've heard that our embassy in the Netherlands is also sadly in need of tender, loving care. On the issue of medical misogyny, Wendy shares an experience. In 2012, I went to Constantia with a stroke, and I was told I was having a panic attack. While being discharged and getting a script for a tranquilizer, I collapsed. I didn't know anything for a week. Apparently, a neurologist told my son that I was having a conversion, where I imagined I was having a stroke and presenting symptoms, but really just needed bed rest. Only after 3 days did they do an MRI, and only then did I get appropriate assistance. It ruined my life. It took me 4 years to get back to some form of normality. John Matham on Cape Talk. It's 4:30. Wesley Peterson has the latest eyewitness news.
6: Thanks, John. Good afternoon. Three former police ministers are to testify before the TRC cases inquiry this week. Peggy Kele, Fikile Mbalula and Nathi Nhleko have been called to present evidence between tomorrow and Thursday. The commission has been investigating alleged political interference in the prosecution of Truth and Reconciliation Commission cases. Ndokozo Kumalo has more.
7: Among other issues, the TRC cases inquiry is investigating whether post-apartheid SAPs and NPA officials improperly colluded with politicians to derail investigations into TRC-related cases. Former police ministers Peggy Kele, Fikile Mbalula and Nathi Nhleko are expected to be questioned on whether they played any role in stalling investigations. Based on the evidence presented so far, the three former ministers have been primarily mentioned in relation to their oversight of the police ministry during periods when TRC-related cases remained uninvestigated. However, no adverse findings have been made against any of them at this stage. Kele is expected to testify on Tuesday, Mbalula is scheduled to take the stand on Wednesday, and Nhleko will appear on Thursday. Ndokozo Kumalo, Eyewitness News.
6: Cape Town Mayor Jordan Hill-Lewis is appealing to the National Prosecuting Authority to stop the catch and release of drug dealers. He's been speaking at the Mitchells Plain Magistrates Court, where a suspect arrested by Metro Police for the possession of tuk has been granted unrestricted bail without opposition by the state. The mayor had witnessed his arrest in April and says while the NPA failed to check whether the suspect had a prior criminal record, Metro Police did so, and his past convictions and charges were brought to the NPA's attention. Hill-Lewis says despite this, the matter's today again been postponed without any request to impose restrictions on bail.
8: Once again today, unfortunately, the case was postponed again to August and the bail was extended, and so that same person is back on the streets. This is how the criminal justice system is failing residents of Cape Town and indeed of South Africa. This is being replicated thousands of times across the country, everywhere, in courts, every day.
6: The mayor says low conviction rates for gang, gun and drug crime is exactly why the Metro is calling for more policing powers, particularly to investigate and build case dockets.
8: This is why Metro Police should be able to investigate these cases ourselves so that we can oppose bail, make sure that these violent criminals stay behind bars and so that they are not out there preying on our communities and on children while they should be in prison.
6: President Cyril Ramaphosa is appealing to South Africans to recommit themselves to the difficult task of ending poverty and inequality on Nelson Mandela Day on Saturday. He says this includes transforming the rules and institutions that govern the world's finances. In his weekly newsletter, Ramaphosa rallies citizens to commit to acts of service while issuing a reminder that under South Africa's G20 presidency last year, government placed inequality at the center of the global agenda. Lindsay Dentlinger takes a look.
9: The United Nations declared 18 July to be Nelson Mandela International Day in 2009 to inspire a global day of action to honor his legacy through acts that fight against poverty, inequality and injustice. President Cyril Ramaphosa says tackling poverty and inequality includes advocating for change in the way global institutions respond to poorer nations. He says commitments made to those bearing the heaviest burden of climate change must be honored and strengthened. Ramaphosa says to tackle poverty and inequality, laws and policies must be designed to protect workers, and the regulatory environment should encourage investment. Ramaphosa says this Saturday's acts of service are not merely symbolic gestures, but part of the business of building institutions, driving investment, and changing systems and policies. Lindsay Dentlinger, Eyewitness News.
6: Emergency personnel have rescued all 8 people trapped beneath rubble under a church building collapse in Inanda, north of Durban. 10 people have been injured, and ALS paramedic spokesperson Gareth Jamieson says the site has now been cleared.
10: And can confirm that there's no further people who have been located or hurt. At this stage, the number is still unconfirmed, but approximately 8 people had sustained various injuries, including critical injuries, and were rushed through to hospital before paramedics' arrival. The scene has been handed over to SAPS for further investigation. All rescue teams are leaving the area.
6: And flight operations at OR Tambo International Airport have returned to normal after dense fog caused major disruptions to air traffic earlier today. Air Traffic and Navigation Services says poor visibility reduced the airport's operational capacity and disrupted the safe flow of air traffic. 18 domestic and international aircraft were diverted to alternative airports while waiting for weather conditions to improve. Head of Operations for Air Traffic and Navigation Services at OR Tambo, Deepak Lala.
11: ATNS implemented traffic management initiatives to manage the flow of aircraft, thereby ensuring a safe and efficient recovery to normal operations.
6: And in Spain, authorities have identified two Britons, one local and nationals from the US, France and Belgium as the victims of a wildfire in the south of the country. The blaze has claimed 13 lives and so far 6 bodies have been identified. More than 1,000 residents have meanwhile been given the all clear to return to their homes in the evacuated villages north of Los Cayados. Cape Town weather tomorrow, cloudy with a light northwester, a low of 10 and a high of 17. The top story this hour, 3 former police ministers are to testify before the TRC cases inquiry this week.
1: 24 minutes now to 5 o'clock, Damon saying, I knew someone who worked for the Dutch consul in Kuala Lumpur. They operated out of a hotel room. And a voice note on the same topic.
12: Hi, John Sully here. Look, I've been to South Africa. I was in London. You probably have been to and many other of your listeners. And I've also been to the South African Embassy in Washington, D.C., fabulous buildings. But I also know that the French in South Africa, in Cape Town, used to have a fabulous ambassadorial residence in Newlands, not too far from the Vignette Hotel. And another residence, which was also fabulous, on Tennant Road, which was for the consul, our consul general in Cape Town. A number of years ago, France decided to sell those properties because they could not afford them. I agree with you that if we cannot, either we maintain them or we sell them if we cannot afford them. We don't have to hold a portfolio of properties we cannot afford. If I had a Mercedes-Benz and I lost my job, my business, and I wasn't making enough money and I still needed to pay the bank, the best thing is to sell the Mercedes-Benz and buy a Toyota something, or a Isuzu or something. So I think that South Africa must think seriously about whether or not it can afford to maintain residences or property that it cannot afford overseas. It would not be the last country to make a rational decision that says, we really would love to hold on to this, but we cannot afford it, therefore we're going to make sure that we sell it at the best possible price. That's what we should be doing.
13: Hi, John, on the issue of the old buildings or the buildings that aren't being maintained, have you seen the apartment building behind the SABC in Seapoint? That belongs to the SABC, but it's been in a condemned-looking state for probably a decade, if not more, that it's just sitting there. And I'm thinking it's such valuable land in Seapoint that they could probably sell to get some money back into the SABC's coffers. Speaking of which, the SABC also, my understanding is that they have one of the most valuable art collections in South Africa. A friend of mine formed a collective and they actually did some valuation of the various art around the country at the SABC buildings. And I'm just thinking that's also possibly another avenue that they could make some money from.
1: I'm shocked that art hasn't been stolen off the walls.
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3: Happening now on Marine Drive South at F.W. de Klerk Stop Street. There's been an accident. The southbound lane is still closed and traffic is currently being diverted, so you can expect delays in that area. And in Newlands at Dean Street and Main Road, officials are still busy with that accident there. And if you are leaving the city on Nelson Mandela Boulevard outbound, traffic is backed up from Rudebloom Road, the into outbound. That's also slowing down from Mowbray all the way through to Bunga Avenue. And you can also expect traffic to be backed up on the M5 South. That's between Pinelands and Ottery, and we have some roadworks on Jake's Carville Drive ramp to the N2 inbound. All lanes are open there. I'm Justine Rinquist, and I'll have more EWN traffic in 15 minutes.
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1: What people are prepared to pay for things constantly fascinates me. I don't know if you remember the conceptual artwork, Comedian, a banana duct taped to a wall. How much do you think that sold for? I'll tell you, $6.2 million, Sotheby's auction in New York. The original banana that was used was purchased for 35 cents. The duct tape cost 17 cents, so 52 cents of value translates to six. So it's not surprising that there is somebody with a lot of money who is prepared to pay between $30 and $50 million for Gus. And Gus is, I believe, a very nearly complete Tyrannosaurus Rex specimen. Extraordinary thing to have. But here's the debate which I have been following. The sciences argue that fossils are an irreplaceable record of Earth's history. They should remain publicly accessible for ongoing research, education, for future discoveries. But the supporters of the commercial fossil trade argue that without private investment, without professional fossil hunters, many specimens would never be discovered or preserved at all. Professor Anusuya Chinsami Turan joins us now, a paleobiologist in the Department of Biological Science at UCT. Anusuya, good afternoon.
16: Hi, John.
1: Would you like to have that in your backyard? Gus, would you like to have Gus hanging out in your backyard?
16: I'd love to have Gus in our museum in Cape Town. Wouldn't it make a marvelous specimen?
1: It would indeed.
16: I think there would be streams of people every single day coming to see Gus. But my fear is that it might end up in private hands and end up in somebody's garden or in their living room, and only very few people will have access to it.
1: So you would be very much on the side of something like this should not be sold into private hands unless the transfer of ownership allows scientific research access to it and promises to display it, perhaps a traveling exhibition around the world, something like that would make it more acceptable to you?
16: Yes, absolutely. You know, there have been several dinosaur specimens that have been auctioned, and I think the ones that have ended up in the museums have been really worthwhile. So there have been private people who bought them and then have donated them or given them on long-term loans to museums, and then people can have access to them. But there are some that have ended up in their personal collections, and we don't ever even know about them. I mean, in one case, when the apex, the most recent stegosaur, was auctioned, it was bought by an anonymous dealer. But then, eventually, it turned out that the specimen was given on loan to the museum, to American Museum of Natural History. And that specimen has now been studied by so many researchers, and the public can go and view the specimen as well. So in that case, I think it's fine if somebody owns it but allows people access to it.
1: How about, so somebody buys Gus and wants, has a very private estate somewhere in the world and wants Gus to be displayed prominently on that private estate, but doesn't want anybody to see it other than those specially invited, very close circle of friends. And then he said, come and make a replica of it. Study it in exact detail, make a replica and display that. For me, and I don't know quite how I can justify this, but for me, there is something more powerful in watching, standing in front of and wondering at the actual tens of millions of years old bones than some modern composite, which reflects in perfect detail what those old bones look like, but that isn't the old bones.
16: I agree with you entirely. And in fact, even though something could be a replica of what the real dinosaur is, in a sense, you're actually just making a cast of it. The actual detailed microscopic structure of the bones themselves are not preserved. And, you know, for someone like me who studies the way in which dinosaurs grow, where you can look at the bone tissues, the actual microscopic structure, that's gone. You wouldn't actually see it in a replica, because the replica is just giving you the 3D shape of the bones, not the actual preservation. And this particular specimen, Gus, is supposed to be the largest of the T-Rex specimens, and that would give unprecedented insight into how did T-Rex get so enormous, because, you know, we have limited knowledge about T-Rex. There's only about maybe between 45, 50 specimens of T-Rex that are known. And even with those limited specimens, we still don't fully understand how long T-Rex actually took to grow up to adult body size.
1: I'm sorry I have to cut you, Anasuya, but we're out of time. And yes, I hope whoever buys Gus makes it available for further study to people like Professor Anasuya Chinsamin-Turan, a paleobiologist in the Department of Biological Sciences at the University of Cape Town.
2: The EWN World Cup Desk. The latest scores, the biggest stories, and the moments everyone's talking about.
1: No later scores, just two matches to look forward to, the results of which, Kieran Thompson, good afternoon. I'm struggling to be certain about which way either of those two is going to go. Which is, I think, the way you want it.
17: Yeah, exactly that. A very good afternoon to you, John. I also can't quite call it, but my heart is telling me Spain will somehow come out on top against France. Hopefully England get the job done against Argentina so we can have a repeat of Euro 2024. Spain ended up winning that one. But we get started with a look at a staggering statistic that sees over 6.5 million spectators having turned up to stadiums during the FIFA World Cup, which is more fans than the two previous editions combined. Now, reports also recently recently, well, not really reports, Gianni Infantino, FIFA boss, he also recently admitted that he's considering expanding the 2030 edition to 64 teams. And I'm personally not a fan of that. A reminder that that tournament in 2030 will be played across three different continents. Now, ahead of the semi-finals kicking off tomorrow night, this will be the first set of semi-finalists, or semi-finals rather, in which all four semi-finalists are former winners of the World Cup. The last time that happened was in 1970 and 1990. It will also be the first time that the top four ranked teams in the world have all made it through to the last four. Now, over to Dallas, where the French squad touched down this morning, ahead of their semi-final showdown with Spain tomorrow night that kicks off at 9 p.m. The team are in good spirits but look laser-focused, so that might just be a problem for La Roja. Speaking of Spain, teenage sensation Lamine Yamal celebrates his 19th birthday today, as well as his teammate Victor Munoz, who recently signed for Liverpool, but if memory serves correctly, he hasn't gotten any minutes for La Roja at the tournament so far. Speaking of signings with a World Cup interest, UK reports suggest that Belgian midfielder Yuri Tielemans is in advanced discussions to join Manchester United from Aston Villa in a £35 million deal, with the Red Devils set to trigger a release clause in his contract. Now, Norway and Erling Haaland's World Cup adventure might be over, but they were the team, or one of the teams, that grabbed the attention of the footballing world as they re-announced themselves on the world stage. Let's hear from Haaland about the legacy Norway have created at the World Cup.
18: Norway on the map, I think, is maybe one thing that touches me the most. I think with the row, with how good people we are, I think we are good people. I think that really touches me. And we put Norway on the map. And hopefully now we can establish something when it comes to Euros, World Cups.
17: On the managerial front now, new Portugal boss Jorge Jesus has confirmed that Cristiano Ronaldo remains part of his plans for the national team going forward. Elsewhere, Croatia have appointed Slaven Bilic as their new head coach after the departure of Zlatko Dilic, or Dalic, should I say. And finally, ending off with some nostalgia, as today marks 12 years since Mario Götze won the World Cup for Germany with that goal in extra time against Argentina. Feel old yet? Kieran Thompson, Eyewitness News Sport.
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1: Sorry, George, I haven't done this for a very long time. Who does business in it?
20: Oh, hello, Stephen Curtis. I was so sad to read that you were suffering from man flu.
21: John Matham, I should have known of all the people that I was not going to get sympathy from. It was horrible, John.
20: Yeah, well, you did say that you were really sick, that it wasn't man flu.
21: No, I was I was really sick. And if you're not young and fit like Kieran, I hope he's gone.
20: Yes, he's gone.
21: Excellent. Take it seriously is all I'm going to say. I usually laugh when people say take flu seriously. Oh, man. Every day I went to bed and thought, maybe tomorrow will be better. And, you know, I went to sleep about three times a day last week. I mean, extraordinary. Bizarre. Don't catch it if you can.
1: I'm delighted that you are back. What do you have for us today?
21: Thank you. Well, I'm afraid to say our triumphant return marked by the rise in oil prices up to nearly $80 a barrel, John. That's pushed the JSE down a third of a percent to 109,961. The all-share financials down 0.28. Industrials down 0.58. Resources down a third of a percent as well. Could have been worse, but I think the index has gone down so much since its highs just a couple of months ago that in a way there's not much more to four. And so Anglo Gold is down nearly 2%, Kumba down 1.62. We see Gold Fields down 1.44. Intriguingly, British American Tobacco, which has really been a defensive stock during these times of higher oil prices, also dropping today nearly 1.6%. Optasia also down nearly 4%, and Clicks down nearly 2% on the day as well. Strong day for PSG Finance. They're up nearly 3%. Itel Tal up 2.5%. They've actually just announced on SENS that they their CEO of their subsidiary Ceramic Industries, Lance Foxcroft, he's going to take early retirement. His family's in Australia. He'd like to spend more time with them. And then Sasol are up 2.5%, as you'd expect, on stronger oil prices, while Vodacom and Telkom are both up by around 1%. News today that De Beers are going to pause production at the Venetia mine in Limpopo for 2 years. This is the big diamond mine there. This is such a bizarre thing. They spent about $2.1 billion to increase its production in a project that ended just 3 years ago, and now they're suspending production for 2 years. They're waiting for industry conditions to improve. I think what that really means is they want diamond prices to go up. There's not much prospect of that because of cheaper manufactured diamonds. Will have a big impact in Limpopo, a much bigger impact, as we know, on the economy of Botswana. Iran saying today they won't let the U.S. control the Strait of Hormuz, while Donald Trump saying the U.S. is probably going to take over the Strait of Hormuz and act as a guardian of the Strait. And the response to that means that oil prices are up quite strongly, and that means that the Dow Jones is down 0.11%. The Nasdaq is down 0.79%. The S&P 500 is down 0.29%. The gold price at the moment, just above $4,000, $4,009.12 an ounce. Platinum, $1,619. Brent crude, John, $79.41. And then the rand to the dollar, $16.40. To the euro, $18.70. To the British pound, $21.93. I should have stayed in bed. Stephen Curtis, EWN Business.
20: Thank you, Stephen. Janine has written to respond to the brief discussion about South Africa House and its degradation and similar things happening in other South African-owned diplomatic properties around the world. Janine saying the bigger question is not can South Africa afford to maintain an embassy building abroad, but can South Africa afford to maintain the ANC in the style to which they have accustomed themselves, and answers her own question by saying, no, we should now dispose of them.
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3: Happening now on the R300 North, just after Stellenbosch Arterial, a vehicle left the roadway there, so please do approach with caution. And if you are leaving the CBD on Nelson Mandela Boulevard, outbound traffic is still heavily backed up from Ridderbloom Road. The into outbound, that's also slowing down from Mowbray all the way through to Bunga Avenue. And if you are headed to the south on the M5, traffic is backed up between Pinelands and Kenilworth. Traffic lights are also faulty in retreat at Joe Marks Boulevard and Prince George Drive, as well as in Somerset West at the N2 and the R44. I'm Justine Rinquist, and I'll have more EWN traffic in 10 minutes.
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4: And I don't have time to play that voice note. The last time England and Argentina met was 25 years ago in a friendly. This is Graham's view, and at 39 years old, Messi has never played against England. That means that none of the players taking part in the semi would have played against each other at full international level. 25 years ago would make it 2001, and I'm pretty certain that they've played more recently than 2001, so I am just giving me a couple of minutes. England and Argentina last played each other in a soccer match on November the 12th, 2005. So 21 years ago. Messi is 39. So he was 18 then. Let me just check that. Lionel Messi play that game. Did Lionel Messi play in that game? He was 18. He missed the game due to a FIFA suspension 3 months prior during his international debut against Hungary in August 2005. An 18-year-old Messi was shown a straight red card just 47 seconds after coming on as a substitute. So, yeah, it's true that none of them have played each other, but Lionel Messi was old enough to have played and good enough to have played, but for a red card. Coming up after the news, we're going to be talking about the Matlanga Commission and sick notes and plea bargains. John Matham on Cape Talk. It's 5 o'clock.
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5: Wazimusi Katmatlala back in the dock over police tender fraud, and the Matlanga Commission questions a sick note presented by the IDAC boss. Good afternoon, I'm Wesley Peterson. The NPA maintains it has a strong case in the 228 million rand SAPS tender fraud matter, despite alleged crime kingpin Vusimusi Katmatlala's withdrawal from a plea deal with the state. He's taken the decision because the court had increased his agreed jail term. The NPA told the court Matlala would turn state witness to help it convict senior police officers accused of graft. The NPA's Kaiser Khanyago.
6: It is a blow in as far as the police concerned, but not in as far as the matter, the case is concerned, because you must remember, because of all of those things that the magistrate said, he was already accused number one in the other case. And that is purely because we believed even there that he's the mastermind behind the whole thing. That's why it is the other cases, Matlala and others. Therefore, we still have evidence against him and he knows.
5: Matlala will now rejoin 14 co-accused on the 11th of September. The Matlanga Commission is unhappy with a sick note provided by the head of the Investigative Directorate Against Corruption. Andrea Johnson was due to testify today, but her lawyers have instead told the inquiry she was rushed to hospital this morning. They say they cannot publicly disclose the nature of her condition due to confidentiality. However, they have submitted a medical certificate that Commission Chairperson Buyiseli Matlanga describes as useless.
7: I noticed that this is one of those medical certificates, the nature of which I've previously said are useless in the sense that they give no information whatsoever. It's not even a case of what Mr. Bodlani said, which is confidentiality issues. It's just one of those useless so-called medical certificates. Anyway, the bottom line is that Advocate Johnson is not here. We are forced in the circumstances to postpone the hearing of Advocate Johnson's testimony to a date to be determined.
5: The National Prosecuting Authority says the family of murdered rapper Keenan Forbes, better known as AKA, is yet to indicate whether it'll have legal representation for an inquest into his fiancée's death. Anele Tembe was 22 years old when she fell from the 10th story of the Pepper Club Hotel in Cape Town in April 2021. A hearing to determine whether anyone can be held legally responsible was due to start in the Cape Town Magistrates Court today, but the matter had to be postponed because the magistrate had a medical emergency. Carlo Peterson has more.
8: Anele Tembe's family will have to wait 2 more months for a court inquest to determine who was responsible for her death to resume. The matter was postponed to the 7th of September today because the magistrate is ill. Legal representatives for the Tembe family and 2 witnesses who were set to present evidence were present in court today. However, lawyers for the Forbes family were notably absent. NPA spokesperson Eric Ntabazalila.
9: The last time there were 2 lawyers representing the Forbes family, but those 2 lawyers withdrew. So what we'll be waiting for now is for the Forbes family to advise whether they'll be bringing in new legal representatives and whether they will have witnesses.
8: The hearing is now set down for the 7th, 8th and 9th of September. Carlo Peterson, Eyewitness News.
5: More than a week after fleeing the United Kingdom, an alleged family killer has made his first appearance in the Johannesburg Magistrates Court. Ndodana Chuma, he is accused of killing his wife and 2 children at their home in Bedfordshire, east of London, before boarding a flight from Heathrow to Johannesburg via Dubai. His murdered family was discovered 2 days after he had left the UK, and he was arrested in Joburg's Kensington suburb on Friday. Nkosikona Malinga Mnisi has more.
10: With bloodshot eyes and a composed expression, Ndodana Chuma appeared before a South African magistrate for the first time following his arrest in a joint operation involving the SAPS and Interpol on Friday. For now, Chuma faces only a South African charge of possessing an unlicensed firearm allegedly purchased in a Gauteng township. Police spokesperson Athlenda Mate explains.
11: We are investigating on who sold him a firearm in South Africa. We are told that upon arrival in South Africa, he visited one of the townships where a firearm was sold to him. So we have a separate investigation on who are those suspects.
10: Several of Chuma's relatives were present in court but declined to comment as proceedings concluded. Or see Kwana Malinga Mnisi, Eyewitness News in Johannesburg.
5: De Beers is pressing ahead with plans to streamline its business as it navigates a prolonged downturn in the global diamond market. The diamond producer says it's already cut more than $100 million in annual overhead costs, sold or closed non-core assets, and restructured major expansion projects as part of its turnaround strategy. As part of the latest measures, De Beers intends to pause production at its Venetia mine in Limpopo for 2 years. De Beers says it'll engage affected employees and stakeholders, adding it'll continue to honor its community investment as well as social and labor plan commitments, as Analita Fandese reports.
12: De Beers says the move will reduce costs while also allowing it to continue investing in critical underground infrastructure to improve the mine's long-term efficiency and support future production growth. The decision comes as rough diamond trading remains under pressure despite signs of recovery in consumer demand, particularly in the United States, where sales of higher-value natural diamonds have improved. Chief Executive Al Cook says the changes are aimed at strengthening the company's resilience in the short term while also positioning it for long-term growth as market conditions improve. De Beers says production at its other operations will continue as planned, with overall production guidance unchanged. Anelita Fandese, Eyewitness News.
5: Gold's at $4,012.45 an ounce. The rand 16.39 to the dollar, 21.93 to the pound, 18.69 to the euro. Brent crude $79.34 a barrel.
13: In your traffic on Nelson Mandela Boulevard outbound, traffic is still slowing down from Riddlebum Road and traffic lights are faulty in Somerset West at the N2 and the R44.
14: In the sporting world, the tea times have been revealed for the Open Championship. The junior box braced for their semi-final battle against England at the Junior World Championship, and Pieter Steph de Tooy will lead the Springboks against Wales in Durban.
5: Cape Town weather tomorrow, cloudy with a light northwester, a low of 10 and a high of 17. The top story this hour, the NPA maintains it as a strong case in the 228 million rand SAPS tender fraud matter, despite alleged crime kingpin Vusimusi Katmatlala's withdrawal from a plea deal with the state.
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4: 8.5 minutes past five. Good afternoon. Talking very shortly to Karen Morn about legal and commission matters. And then I'm talking to the Deputy Mayor, also the Mail Committee Member for Spatial Planning and Environment, Eddie Andrews, about some changes that the city is proposing to the municipal bylaw on development and land use. Not hugely significant, but it's interesting enough, I think, to talk about. And then we do have a rapid-fire prize every day this week. I'm delighted to return with a rapid-fire prize. And it is two tickets to one of Delheim Estate's fondue and live music events. They are held every Sunday afternoon between now and the 30th of August. So you'll get two tickets, a traditional cheese fondue meal made to the Sperling family recipe, a variety of delicious appetizers, the accompanying musical performance, which will range from jazz to traditional folk, and a bottle of Delheim's finest. That is worth 1,600 rand. Please do. You've been very nicely communicative with me this afternoon. I've appreciated that. Keep them coming on 021-446-0567. Email johnm@capetalk.co.za and WhatsApp us on 072-567-1567.
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4: Sadiq has just sent me something which is doing the rounds and which is

0: legal journalist joins us now. Hello, Garen.
1: Hello, John. It's great to be on.
0: I mean, obviously, Judge Matlanga and his co-commissioners are very frustrated by this because, you know, I don't wish to say that Andrea Johnson is faking things, but a lot of people have been sick when they should have been testifying, and it's clearly getting his goat, his useless medical certificates, because they don't specify what is wrong, and medical certificates under our law don't have to specify what is wrong. So, but it does, you know, it leaves the commission in a difficult spot.
1: Well, remember that Matthew Chaskelson, in relation, I think it was to Suleiman Karim's absence from the commission. I mean, Suleiman Karim is quite a pivotal figure, quite high up in the ANC, you know, accumulated a huge amount of tenders while in a very high-ranking position in that particular province. I think it was in Northwest. Also absent, as was Mike van Wyk, the Medicare 24 Tswane, you know, partner or silent partner with Kat Matlala, who is at the pivotal center of this allegedly corrupt tender. And a lot of frustration coming from the commission about the lack of specificity. And Chaskelson at one stage suggesting that, you know, there needed to be further action. There needed to be the potential for, you know, if there was a failure around the lack of, you know, explanation on the medical certificate, or if it was shown to be problematic or fraudulent, further action should be taken or considered. But Andrea Johnson's situation is somewhat, like, different in that she was on the version of her lawyer on her way to the commission when she underwent this so-called, and he said it was serious, medical situation. We don't at this stage know what it is. We're not necessarily entitled to know, but it will be very interesting to see how the commission navigates this, not with someone who at this point is seriously implicated or mired in allegations of corruption, but someone who is at the center of one of the bodies that is meant to prosecute and identify those cases. And of course, in the context of the kind of evidence that was heard last week around her, that, you know, in a very sort of difficult position in terms of some of the allegations that she's currently facing.
0: I found it quite interesting that she's now, because I remember at the time that she was appointed the head, there were some questions about the fact that she had, had she sat in on or somebody and be involved with a selection committee involving her husband. And there were people who didn't want her to take over the job as head of IDAC. And I'm never quite sure whether they don't want her to take over the job because they're scared that she'll be too good at the job and, you know, eventually turn a spotlight on the people protesting. But sort of, you know, she's... The way she's coming across now is as somebody about whom questions can reasonably be asked.
1: I think, you know, she obviously came under a great deal of fire in the ad hoc committee about the issue of her husband's appointment. She's always maintained she was not part of the interview process when that happened, that she recused herself. And of course, we know that her questioning at the ad hoc committee, the MPs didn't really seem to accept that. So it has been, that issue has been something that, you know, keeps coming back. But certainly, you know, I don't think that allegation necessarily is anywhere near as serious as the Feroz Khan email situation that emerged, or the allegations that emerged last week in the commission. We, of course, know that, you know, a former retired IDAC official, Cobus Rilifso, is very highly regarded. He was involved in a number of very high-profile corruption matters. He was involved in the Mbluli investigation. Certainly, I know of his reputation. A number of people involved in the sphere of law have a high regard for him. Him coming and saying that essentially, you know, in 2022, he and his colleague had received a protected whistleblower disclosure from Witness O, who came to testify in camera last week, where she essentially disclosed that she had been part of a situation where Feroz Khan had received via email to her private Gmail address an email from Andrea Johnson's private Gmail address, which contained the contents of a docket for assault and intimidation that had been laid against him by a fellow police officer. And the level of detail contained, you know, with the A1 statement, which is

0: you know, what exactly happened during the alleged assault, the pictures of the Jay, you know, the alleged injuries, the bruises that she suffered when he apparently assaulted her with a pen, you know, all these, and audio recordings of the altercation itself, all of them were in part of that docket material, which Andrea Johnson had obtained from a journalist, Barry Bateman, who, of course, is now the spokesperson for AfriForum. And on Bateman's version, she'd asked for this material and then passed it on to Khan. And just a few, you know, in a very short space of time, he then completes his statement in response to this case against it and submits it to the state. And of course, you know, on Rilifsa's version, he said this very much amounted to potentially defeating the ends of justice, but this was simply wholly inappropriate to have done. And also the fact that on Witness O's version, that Johnson had asked that this email then be deleted, which of course we know she didn't do because she still has it, and it's very strong evidence against Andrea Johnson, he said was highly problematic and indicative, as Mbuyiseni Madlanga said, of you know, something potentially improper.
1: Yeah, look, I mean, I hope she really is sick, and I hope that she is able to put that sickness behind her and testify and testify in a way that restores some of the confidence that, you know, that people might be slightly losing in her being the appropriate person for the very important job position that she holds. Kat Matlala saying no to the plea deal. The original plea deal was 12 years, of which he would serve 8, and in return he would give to the NPA all sorts of documentary evidence about other people involved in his various criminal activities. And the magistrate said, no, it's got to be, he's got to serve 12 years in prison. And he said, well, I'm not prepared to do that, so do your best, do your worst. And the NPA confidently saying, well, don't worry, we've got enough to still prosecute successfully. But I think the information he would have provided would have seen him do jail time and perhaps others, and maybe those prospects are less certain now.
0: Well, we knew that there were arrest warrants in the offing because, you know, in his statement, he says that he got that Medicare Tshwane district contract through corruption. And he paid, you know, money to various high-ranking police officers and police officials. And those warrants arrest will now, you know, obviously be potentially stayed for a while until, you know, they would have, you know, the state can feel that it has enough of a case to present and to obtain those warrants. I mean, we can all potentially guess who those people might be, but essentially that has put a major spanner in the works. And, you know, I always use the example of Glenn Agliotti. I mean, he was a terrible witness against Jackie Salebi, but he was able to disclose certain incidents, in one in which there was a witness to him giving 180,000 rand in cash to Jackie Salebi. Now, of course, we know the court discounted the vast majority of his evidence, but because there was a witness whose integrity could not be and credibility could not be attacked, Jackie Salebi was convicted through the information provided by Glenn Agliotti in a sort of vicarious way, through the evidence of this witness of taking 180,000 rand. And in these complex corruption matters, we, I think you now have 17 accused, having someone who is a 105A witness who can say, I put the cash in the bag, there will be video evidence of this, this person was with me, this is how I paid the money, or, you know, I channeled the funds in this way through this, these mechanisms, that is massively helpful to the state because it shows them where to look. And I mean, many people will rightly say Kat Madlala is probably the most unreliable witness ever. He's given multiple different versions to the ad hoc committee, to the PKTT members who arrested him or questioned him at the, you know, on the 6th of December 2024, when he was first raided. He's given vastly different accounts. He's also claimed, you know, made certain allegations against Nhlanhla Nkunazi. So this is not a reliable witness, but he does know arguably where the bodies are buried. And so losing him at this juncture, at a point where the state wanted to make those other arrests for high profile people that people I think have been waiting to see taken into custody and reporting to a court of law, I think is a major blow for IDAC and for the NPA.
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2: Happening now in the CBD at Orange Street and Beckham Street, there's been an accident, as well as in Stellenbosch at the R44 direction, Somerset West, just after the Techno Park. There's been an accident there involving multiple vehicles. One lane is obstructed. And if you're still leaving the CBD on Nelson Mandela Boulevard outbound, traffic is slowing down from Rudabroom Road. The N1 outbound, that's also backed up between the Foreshore and Bulville. And if you are heading to the south on the M5, traffic is still slowing down between Pinelands and Kennel. And traffic lights are faulty in Somerset West at the N2 and the R44. I'm Justine Rinquist, and I'll have more EWN traffic in 20 minutes.
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1: 30 minutes of doom scrolling goes by quickly, but 30 minutes stuck in traffic feels like a lifetime. Thankfully, the OUTsurance pointsmen are here to save the day. These heroes in green and purple have been easing traffic congestion for the past 20 years. 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
5: This is John Matham on Afternoon Drive.
1: You've got just until the end of the week to comment on proposed amendments to the municipal planning bylaw. Alderman Eddie Andrews, the Deputy Mayor of the City and the Mayoral Committee Member for Spatial Planning and the Environment, joins us now. Eddie, good afternoon.
6: Good afternoon, John.
1: What I have in front of me says that this most significant amendment that you're proposing is to require approved building plans to be publicly advertised, both on the city's website and at the property itself, and then neighbours to have the right to request copies of approved plans and the city's reasons for granting approvals of those plans when approvals have been granted. Is that the core of it?
6: That's correct, John. So those neighbours would have certainly been consulted when the application was submitted. But what has not happened, that they were not informed of the final decision. So by publishing this on their website and the decision of council and the reasons for it, it must certainly give them confirmation and access to that information that they would appreciate.
1: I mean, what at the moment is the rule? Many years ago now, I put a sort of Wendy house at the back of my back garden, which is used as a storeroom, and we submitted plans, and I told the neighbours, and they just shrugged and said, sounds not a problem, and then the plans were approved, we went ahead and did it. So what would be different now?
6: Different now is, John, that you would publish that decision on the city's website. After the
1: actual
6: made,
1: advertising of the fact that I want to do this, that hasn't changed much.
6: No, that hasn't changed. It's only the final decision now would be advertised on the website 7 days after the decision has been made, and of course for a period of 44 days. But there's also another difference. So it normally would impact the surrounding property owner, but now also a third party may make an application to also get access to the information. Of course, that's also a very important amendment now.
1: And what's the purpose of that? Why are you giving third parties who are not near neighbor? Are you talking about, when you say neighbor, do you mean properties that directly abut the property that is doing the development, or neighbors in the sense of in the same street?
6: Correct. It's the former in terms of directly abuts the property.
1: Yeah.
6: And then, of course, a surrounding owner would then be someone that's further down the street as well.
1: So that person would also have the right to be given. So are you going to publish, or am I going to have to ask for? If my next-door neighbor does something and I know that he's doing it, how do I know that he's doing it if he doesn't tell me?
6: So he will tell you, because once you submit the building plan application or the, then, of course, he has to advertise. Council will inform the abutting property owner. What has not happened previously, that you were not informed of the final decision that council made. And now you are informed it up, and you would only previously would have seen that the construction commences. And you, of course, interpret that as confirmation that consent has been given by council.
1: I don't understand the comment that I'm getting now. This new law, according to somebody called Ryan, this new law makes it more difficult for neighbourhoods to know what's happening in their suburbs. Means there could be building blocks of flats all over and we won't know about it. More difficult for suburbs to protect their look and feel. Water and sanitation isn't upgraded. I don't understand why Ryan thinks the new law makes it more difficult for neighbourhoods to know what's happening in their suburbs.
6: And neither do I, John. So the process still remains. So you would need to advertise when there's a building plan application or land use application. That process remains exactly the way it was. The difference is now that the final decision will now be advertised so you can, you know, click on the website and then, of course, have access to the decision of council. That's the only difference. Nothing else has changed.
1: Because Ryan says we used to get notices as a rates group. Now we won't. Listening to you, you would say, Ryan, that's not true. You will still get the notice.
6: Correct. But Ryan can email me because you usually email all the ratepayer associations if there's an application in the area. So I don't know why they're not receiving it, but certainly it's part of the application process.
1: Look, this is stuff that I don't know because we, whatever, you know, my neighbor puts in a borehole. That's not something that requires application to the city, I don't think. So it's not something I've personally had to deal with. But say one of my neighbors decides to put on second story on their house. When you say they have to advertise it, where and how and when do they have to advertise it?
6: So John, so the architect would submit the planning application or building plan application on the city's development application management system. We would then receive the application. Once it's deemed to be complete, we would then issue notices to the abutting property owners. So they will be informed by council. We would then confirm what the site plan looks like, and you'll also be allowed to view the plans at the local district as well. That will be supervised viewing at the district, and of course, the RPA is also they're allowed to have viewing rights at the district. So you would still be informed of any developments in your area. What you do also find it when the development is within the building envelope and the correct zoning is in place, then of course that will also be a notice issued, but of course it's only for information. You can't necessarily oppose such a development because the owner is now only accessing the rights within that zoning category.
1: Okay. And once the development has been approved, do I then get a subsequent notice or do I then have to keep checking the City of Cape Town's website to find out whether the development has been approved and ascertain the reasons or do I have to specifically ask for the reasons?
6: Yeah, so if you objected to the application, of course, you will be notified of council's decision. It is those who perhaps have supported the application who would not necessarily be informed. And then, of course, you would be invited to go into the city's website and see that the final decision and, of course, the reasons how council applied its mind.
1: Justin says, why don't all affected owners receive a no-objection letter? Many illegal structures skip this process or could fraudulently get applications signed. Why not use email addresses of the community to request objections?
6: John, it is now with your email, so we've definitely included that in our bylaw. We've engaged electronically. And if you're an abutting property owner and you've not received a notification, then certainly I would love to look at that particular matter because the process does require the abutting property owner to be notified of a development right next to them.
1: Okay. Eddie, thank you very much. I'm not sure that we're all terribly clear on this because looking at more WhatsApps which are coming in, they seem to be asking questions which to me you have already answered. But anyway, we'll perhaps go back to this. Alderman Eddie Andrews, Deputy Mayor, Mayoral Committee Member for Spatial Planning and the Environment. Yeah, you see, amazing, you know, that's just nonsense. The person who starts their WhatsApp, amazing how we all just, what happens to developments at school? Are they exempt from doing developments without notifying neighbors? Why should they be if they are doing something which is outside of their zoning abilities? And I guess the same. So Sean, I think, If my immediate neighbour abutting has plans to build something, who lets me know this fact? Eddie Andrews said it, I think, twice, that the city is supposed to let you know that. Whether it always works in practice, but the minute the development has been deemed complete, okay, so we've got all the information we need to make a decision on this development, at that point, before permission is granted, at that point, the abutting neighbours get a notification that number 16 is planning to do this, at which point numbers 18 and 20, and I presume the neighbours who abut at the back, will also have the opportunity, get the emails and have the opportunity to object. Time for rapid fire then. This relates to the cheese fondue evenings, which Delheim Estate is having every Sunday evening between now and the 30th of August. What you will get is two tickets to any one of these events, so any Sunday that suits you. You'll enjoy a traditional cheese fondue meal made to the Sperling family recipe, a variety of delicious appetizers, the accompanying musical performance, which might be jazz, it might be traditional folk, it might be anything in between, and a bottle of Delheim's finest. It's worth 1,600 rand. Give us a call now with a general knowledge question. See if I remember how to do this. 021-446-0567. 021-446-0567. 28 minutes now to 6 o'clock. Wesley Peterson has the latest Eyewitness News.
7: Thanks, John. Good afternoon. Chairperson of Parliament's Standing Committee on Finance, Joe Maswanganyi, says Parliament, the Minister of Cooperative Governance and the Local Government Association should have been consulted before the National Treasury decided to withhold funding to 69 municipalities not meeting their financial obligations. On Friday, the Financial and Fiscal Commission, an advisory body to government and parliament, also took a dim view of the decision announced last week. Maswanganyi says major role players in the matter, including provincial MECs, will be called to parliament this week to interrogate the move that Treasury says is corrective and not punitive. Lindsay Dentlinger reports.
8: Because the Treasury envisions the withholding of the July tranche of the municipal equitable share to be a short-term measure, it says it doesn't believe there will be an impact on service delivery. But this view is not shared by all, including the Financial and Fiscal Commission that says by law Parliament should probe the decision within 30 days before the Treasury is allowed to extend it. Finance Committee Chairperson Joe Maswanganyi says even if Treasury viewed the action as an emergency, Parliament should have been informed first.
9: Even if there are challenges in municipalities, we think they should have been done in a different manner, unlike in the manner that the decision has been taken.
8: Maswanganyi says municipalities are independent organisations and Treasury should have consulted them thoroughly before freezing their funding. Lindsay Dentlinger, Eyewitness News, Parliament.
7: There's growing concern over rising violence in Malmesbury. The rural town in the Western Cape Swartland region witnessed a mass shooting in its West Bank neighbourhood on Sunday. Two people were killed and six were wounded in the incident that's indicative of escalating gang and gun violence, leaving communities gripped by fear. Michle George takes a look.
10: Among those killed in Sunday's shooting in Malmesbury was a pregnant woman whose one-year-old son was shot in the face while in his mother's arms. A man was also killed in the early morning attack that happened just a few streets from the home of the ward councillor, Amber Buyson.
11: I actually am the person who reported the incident as I was awake, and I heard about 20 shots fired. I heard the screaming of women, and I immediately used common sense and I called our station.
10: She says violence has become a regular occurrence, leaving residents feeling unsafe.
11: We feel unsafe because every week, every day, we hear gunshots fire. We do not know what's going on in these people's mind.
10: Among the six people wounded in the latest shooting, the toddler remains in hospital. Michle George, Eyewitness News.
7: Africa's policymakers, economists and central bankers have called for stronger regional trade and closer policy coordination at the 2026 African Economic Conference. The three-day event has focused on strengthening Africa's position in an increasingly multipolar global economy, with delegates saying deeper regional integration and evidence-based policymaking will be critical to reducing the continent's vulnerability to external shocks. Deputy Executive Secretary and Chief Economist for the United Nations Economic Commission for Africa, Hanan Morsi, says the conference has produced practical recommendations to help Africa boost its competitiveness.
12: Our ambition cannot simply be to manage crises better. The real opportunity before us is to shape a different growth model for Africa. The question is no longer whether Africa has opportunities. The question is whether our policy frameworks are evolving quickly enough to convert those opportunities.
7: Popular eThekwini politician Zandile Gumede has dumped the ANC and joined the Umkhonto we Sizwe party. A joining and new appointment was announced today during a media briefing in eThekwini. The party says Gumede will be the MK's new deputy convener in KwaZulu-Natal. Gumede is the last elected ANC eThekwini chairperson and has represented the party as mayor of the metro and a member of the KZN legislature. Over the past few years, Gumede has maintained a low political profile after being asked to step aside by the ANC due to the ongoing corruption trial against her. Gumede did not respond to questions on why she left the ANC to join the MK party. And in the UK, 12 people have been arrested as part of a terrorism-related investigation into an alleged threat against an Islamic event in eastern England. The event ended early yesterday as a precaution after the possible threat. Those arrested include 11 men aged between 27 and 82 and one 48-year-old woman, with most residing in London or eastern England. Cape Town weather tomorrow, cloudy with a light northwester, a low of 10 and a high of 17. The top story this hour, Chairperson of Parliament's Standing Committee on Finance, Joe Maswanganyi, says Parliament, the Minister of Cooperative Governance and the Local Government Association should have been consulted before the National Treasury decided to withhold funding to 69 municipalities for not meeting their financial obligations.
3: Cape Talk. Rapid fire.
1: We have questions this afternoon from Margie in Kenilworth and Linda in Nuatuk. Margie, you're up first. What is your question? Hello.
13: Hello there, John. How do you know how to read hieroglyphics?
1: I read about this a long time ago, so I don't remember the detail. But you can read it left to right or right to left or up top to bottom or from bottom to top. And the key thing is to check which way the faces are looking. If the faces are looking up, then I presume you're reading bottom to top. If the faces are looking left, then that line you're reading left to right or right to left. I'm not sure whether you're looking contra the direction in which the eyes of the people are looking or the other way around. As I say, it was a long time ago that I read something about this, and the memory's a little shaky. What is it sort of roughly the right track?
13: I just need you to be more specific about whose face or what face.
1: A face.
13: I'm being cheeky. A face of those sort of animals you love.
1: Yeah, it's, I don't think if you're meaning bird. I don't think it's only birds. I recall it being any face,
13: oh,
1: any
13: well,
1: animal.
13: I learned it.
1: Okay.
13: I learned.
1: You may well be right. I'm not going to argue.
13: Depends which way the birdie faces.
1: Okay.
13: Okay, that's me.
1: Okay. Thank you, Margie. And that's a very interesting you. Linda in Nuatuk, what is your question?
14: Hi, John. If I were to achieve xenoparity, spelt with an X, what could I do?
1: This is a very new development in science. I read about
14: Indeed.
1: It, I think, last year. So it's very. It was a paper in Nature, I think, that I read about.
14: Correct.
1: And it has to do with an ant. Is that correct? An ant, correct. Certainly an insect.
14: Yes.
1: That is able to produce males of entirely different species. So she is fertilized by a male of her own species and fertilized by a male of another ant species. And then she gives birth to two genetically completely different. So they're kind of clones, I suppose you'd call it. And there's some reason why this is necessary, because in order to maintain the lifestyle, the sort of structural aspects of being this kind of ant, you need to have the ant from the other species along to do certain things that ants from your species can't do. It's you can hear I didn't pay a lot of attention to the story, but when I read it, I thought, oh, that's interesting.
14: Yes, you'd have to be an Iberian harvester ant, and yes, they migrated from where they used to take slave ants from another species, and they can't, you know, take slaves anymore where they live. So they actually practice a thing called sperm parasitism, which I thought was pretty funky as well. And indeed, the only known animal that can give birth to a different species that we have documentary evidence of at this stage. Well done. I'm so impressed. A brand new science fact, and you had it already.
1: Thank you very much, Linda. Two really interesting questions. Can I call you the elves? I'm watching the new series of QI at the moment, and Sandy's making reference to the elves. So my elves tell me that you can distinguish the direction in which the hieroglyphic text is to be read because the human or animal figures always face towards the beginning of the line. So it's not birdies only, but it doesn't change the fact that it's a very interesting question. And we have two very interesting questions, once again relating to the animal world. How funky is that? Hieroglyphics read in the way the faces of the animals and birds are looking, or xenoparity, number two. Can I have a show of fingers, please? And it is 50%, two votes for each question. So I am going to cast a casting vote and say, sorry, Margie, but I think Linda's question about xenoparity and, what does she say, Iberian harvester ants breeding, and what does she say, semen parasitism, sperm parasitism. There's a great name for a funk band. And now, a new song from the Sperm Parasites is... So, congratulations, Linda. Your question about xenoparity means that you are going to enjoy steaming bowls of hearty cheese fondue while listening to live music among the scenic surrounds of Delheim Estate. And that has become one of the Cape Wineland's best-loved traditions. Happening every Sunday afternoon from now until the 30th of August. And you get two tickets. You get the cheese fondue meal. You get a variety of delicious appetizers. You listen to the accompanying musical performance. And you enjoy a bottle of Delheim's finest. Delheim Estate, worth the journey, worth 1,600 rand.
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1: Stephen Curtis, hello.
15: Good afternoon, John. I think that is the first recorded use of the phrase sperm parasite in English language radio. have you ever used it? I can't imagine.
1: Well, I've used things that are analogous and abutting neighbours, but not that one.
15: Shorter words.
1: Yeah.
15: The JSE All Share down 0.33%, partly because of higher oil prices. The All Share at 110,003 points at the close. Financials down 0.38. Industrials down 0.45. Resources down 0.27% on the day. Could have been worse, but as I say, I think the index just couldn't really go any further down. It's sunk so much since its record highs. Pan African Resources down 2.69. Anglo Gold down nearly 2. Kumba down 1.62. Alpha Min down 1.5%. Gold Fields down nearly 1.5% as well. Optasia, the fintech company, also down nearly 4%, and that's not helping. And then Clicks down nearly 2% on the day as well. PSG Finance up nearly 3%. And we see DataTech and Telkom also up by over 1%. Vodacom actually up by 2% on the day. And then Sasol benefiting from higher oil prices. They're up 2.46%. And Italtile, they're up 2.5%. They did confirm today, this is not related to their movement of the share, I'm sure, because this announcement came through too late. But Lance Foxcroft, the CEO of Ceramic, which is their subsidiary, he's taking early retirement. News as well that De Beers is pausing production at the Venetia mine in Limpopo for 2 years, spent over $2 billion increasing production there. Now it's putting that on pause. They want conditions to improve, by which I presume they mean they want diamond prices to go up. I don't see that happening because of manufactured diamonds, so they're facing difficulties there. In the US, everything really revolving around higher oil prices. So the Dow Jones down 0.15%, the NASDAQ down 0.78%. The S&P 500 down 0.33%. The gold price, $4,015.77. Platinum, $1,617.90. Brent crude, $79.59. And the rand to the dollar, 16.40, to the euro, 18.69, to the British pound, 21.94. John, on the Money Show, more on government's plans to increase the stocks that we keep, the emergency stocks, and how that's going to work. There's a huge amount of storage capacity that was built in Saldanha back in the 1970s when we took oil from, wait for it, Iran. So now, obviously, I don't know if we can still use that capacity, but we'll find out on the Money Show. We'll talk more about the Venetia diamond mine. We'll talk to Luna. They're very upset about the new proposed laws and regulations around cryptocurrencies. And then, John, I know that you're an expert in this. We will be talking to the CEO at Essence Hair Care, everything you need to know about making it big in the hair care industry.
1: Oh, damn, that's one of my many failures. It's the one I regret the most. Well, I couldn't get indeed. That career going.
15: More and more obvious, certainly for me. I don't know about for you. Steve Recruiter, EWN Business.
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7: 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He's taken the decision because the court had increased his agreed jail term.
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2: Happening now in the CBD at Orange and Beckham Streets, there's been an accident, as well as in Stellenbosch at the R44 direction Somerset West. There's been a crash there involving multiple vehicles. One lane is still obstructed. And as you leave the city on Nelson Mandela Boulevard outbound, traffic is still slowing down from Ruderbloem Road. The N1 outbound, that's backed up between Sable Road and Bulville. And if you are headed to the south on the M5, traffic is slowing down between Pinelands and Rondebosch East. And traffic lights are faulty in Somerset West at the N2 and the R44. I'm Justine Rinquist, and I'll have more EWN traffic in 15 minutes.
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22: Clever excuses for being late, number 96.
0: 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With OUTsurance, you really always get something out. 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
1: Kieran Thompson, hello again.
4: Good afternoon, John. Let's kick things off in the world of rugby, where Rassie Erasmus named 4 debutants in his Springbok team to face Wales in Durban this coming Saturday. Sharks duo Vusi Moyo and Jaco Williams will start at fly-off and on the wing respectively. Former Stormers lock Ruben van Heerden makes his maiden start in the second row at lock, while Carlo Sadi will pull on green and gold for the first time in the front row. Now, Pieter Steph de Tooy will once again lead the side and starts in the loose trio, with coach Rassie opting for a 5-3 split on his bench. Unfortunately, Eben Etzebet, Franco Mostert, Andre Esteisen, Kanan Moody, Hendry Pollard and Oxenchair are still all unavailable as a result from recovering from injuries. Herschel Jantjies, Manny Lebok and Damien Willemse, however, are the backline reinforcements on the bench. We sidestep to Georgia now with the Junior Springboks as South Africa square off against England in the semi-finals of the Junior World Championship at 6:30 this evening. Not too long to go now. South African coach Kevin Foot was asked about the attacking threat of his forward line.
22: Coach Borant and Coach Mushi have done an amazing job with our pack. You know, we come to Georgia in the beginning of the year solely to sort out our set piece, and then we start to build on those blocks as we go through the year. So that set piece is doing really, really, really well. And look, we're not just a maul team. We want to be, you know, multi-attack team, and I think we've got all those strings in our bow. So yes, we will obviously look to our strengths, but at the same time, I think there's a lot of threats around our field.
4: Now, the semi-finals are up and running with France up against New Zealand as we speak, and Le Bleu held a slender 2-point lead going into halftime, up by 14 points to 2, but it's all kicked off now in the last 10 minutes, with France now leading 26 points to 22 with just under 2 minutes to play. Staying with local rugby, and South African rugby, or SA rugby, will review its ticket pricing strategy at the end of the 2026 season. SARU released a statement earlier this afternoon acknowledging concerns about pricing and, quote, recognized that some categories needed careful review and revision. That's all I'll say on that. We move on to the footballing world, where Manchester United officially announced the arrival of Brazilian midfielder Andre Santos, who joined from Chelsea in a deal worth £50 million. Meanwhile, Aston Villa are set to hijack Newcastle United's move for Johan Manzambi from Freiburg. Now, the Magpies had an agreement with the Bundesliga side for the Swiss midfielder, but didn't have approval on the player's side. Yikes. A bit of deja vu, should we say, for the Magpies. To the golfing world briefly, the tee times have been revealed for the 154th Open Championship that gets underway on Thursday. Some exciting groups to look forward to, with Scottie Scheffler, Tyrrell Hatton and Bryson DeChambeau in one group. Another sees Rory McIlroy, Matt Fitzpatrick and Xander Schauffele in another. And we cross the finish line at the Tour de France, especially for John, where Tadej Pogacar holds a significant lead over the chasing pack. Last week, just in case you missed it, saw 7 different winners across 9 stages, with Pogacar leading Jonas Vingegaard after 10 stages. Kieran Thompson, Eyewitness News Sport.
1: Thank you, Kieran. And I think that a sporting achievement over the weekend that we in Southern Africa need to mark and applaud is the Botswanan 400-meter runner, Colin Kibinachipi, who set a new Diamond League record, the 6th fastest time of all time, and it was his third time of breaking the Diamond League record in this season. He's 22 years old. He has run now his Monaco. He ran 43.44, so he's still a little bit off Wade van Niekerk's record set, you remember, at the Olympics in Rio, that incredible race. That's 43.03. But I wouldn't be at all surprised if Kibinachipi becomes the first athlete to go below 43 seconds, and he might even achieve it this season. He really is an extraordinary talent.
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1: A lot of comment from listeners, questions to which I don't have answers after my interview with Eddie Andrews about bylaws and planning and so on. Ross, for example, asks, what about neighbours who were building and we were never approached about an application? Are we able to check with the city? Ross, you should be able to check with the city because the system as it is now is that the neighbour submits an application to the city. And once the application is finished, then the neighbours, the immediate neighbours, get a notification through email that your neighbour has applied for permission to do this development on their property. And if you didn't get that, then it's either that the city doesn't have your proper email address, which they should have because they send you your bills, or it didn't happen for a reason of staff inefficiencies, which is possible, or it could mean that your neighbor didn't apply for permission to do what they are doing. And in all of those circumstances, you should be able to approach the city and get clarity on this. What channel you would use is something outside of my sphere of knowledge, but you should be able to do it. And then Manuel's message sums up a lot of what I was getting. In our area, 80 residents objected to a development which would change a single story to a three-story, and the city approved this, silencing our voices. We then submitted an appeal, and now we wait. This changes the aesthetic of our area, and sadly, we have invested long-term in our homes. We weren't talking about approved development plans which neighbours don't like. And that, of course, is a huge issue in the city. It really is. I'd love to know the statistics of how many development plans, once approved, get overturned as a result of neighbourhood objections. I suspect it's very low. But one of the changes with this new amendment is not only will you be able to, not only will you have to be told that the development has been approved, but you will be told why the city has approved the development application. And whether that's going to make it easier to object or whether it's going to make no difference to the objection, that I don't know. But I know where my cynical guess takes me. Thanks very much for listening. I've enjoyed being on in the afternoon. I think I might offer to do it again tomorrow. Hey, George? Yes, we haven't talked Lakers. We haven't talked LeBron's decision to leave the Lakers. That's all coming. It's 6 o'clock.
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15: 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Good evening. On your Money Show tonight, government explains how it's going to protect you against fuel shocks in the future and how the private sector will have to increase its storage capacity. De Beers shuts production at the Venetia diamond mine as manufactured diamonds take hold of the market. Luno claims government is trying to use new cryptocurrency regulations as an instrument of surveillance. Harith gets the go-ahead to buy Fly Safe while keeping Lanceria. And from 7.30 this evening, everything you've ever needed to know about how to make money in the hair care industry with the Essence Hair Care CEO, Norman Motsepe. All of that to come, but first, the very latest Eyewitness News.
2: Good evening, I'm Maki Mulapo. We begin in KwaZulu-Natal, where emergency personnel have rescued all eight people who were trapped beneath the rubble after a church building collapsed in Inanda, north of Durban. The building collapsed earlier today, leaving 10 people injured. All of the victims have since been transported to various medical facilities for treatment. ALS paramedic spokesperson Gav Jameson says the site has now been cleared.
10: And can confirm that there is no further people who have been located or hurt. At this stage, the number is still unconfirmed, but approximately eight people had sustained various injuries, including critical injuries, and were rushed through to hospital before paramedics' arrival. The scene has been handed over to SAPS for further investigation. All rescue teams are leaving the area.
2: Staying in KwaZulu-Natal, popular eThekwini politician Zandile Gumede has dumped the ANC and joined the Umkhonto we Sizwe party. Her joining and new appointment was announced today during a media briefing in eThekwini. The party says Gumede will be MK's new deputy convener in the province. Gumede is the last elected ANC eThekwini chairperson and has represented the party as mayor of the metro and a member of the KwaZulu-Natal legislature. Over the past couple of years, Gumede has maintained a low political profile after being asked to step aside by the ANC due to the ongoing corruption trial against her. Gumede did not respond to questions about why she left the ANC to join the MK party.
11: Secretary General, please allow me not to answer these questions, but I do want to say I am grateful to be welcomed with this much warmth to the MK party.
2: De Beers is pressing ahead with plans to streamline its business as it navigates a prolonged downturn in the global diamond market. The diamond producer says it has already cut more than $100 million in annual overhead costs, sold or closed non-core assets and restructured major expansion projects as part of its turnaround strategy. As part of the latest measures, De Beers intends to pause production at its Venetia mine in Limpopo for 2 years. De Beers says it will engage affected employees and stakeholders and will continue to honor its community investment and social and labor plan commitments. Annelita Fandese has more.
12: De Beers says the move will reduce costs while also allowing it to continue investing in critical underground infrastructure to improve the mine's long-term efficiency and support future production growth. The decision comes as rough diamond trading remains under pressure despite signs of recovery in consumer demand, particularly in the United States, where sales of higher-value natural diamonds have improved. Chief Executive Al Cook says the changes are aimed at strengthening the company's resilience in the short term while also positioning it for long-term growth as market conditions improve. De Beers says production at its other operations will continue as planned, with overall production guidance unchanged. Annelita Fandese, Eyewitness News.
2: The disciplinary hearing against suspended Ekurhuleni Metro Police Department Deputy Chief Julius Mkhwanazi is expected to continue tomorrow. Mkhwanazi was suspended in November last year after IPED recommended that urgent action be taken against him following an internal investigation into allegations of misconduct. He's accused of forging documents permitting that cars belonging to alleged underworld boss of Usmusiket Matlala Security Firm be fitted with blue lights. Mkhwanazi is also facing multiple criminal
7: cases, including fraud, defeating the ends of justice, and unlawful possession of ammunition. He appeared in court earlier today, where his case, along with Municipal Manager Kagiso Lerutla, was postponed to next month. Ekurhuleni spokesperson Phakamile Mbengashe.
13: It is at an advanced stage. We can also confirm that he will be appearing again tomorrow for his DC. But like we said, we want to be transparent. We want to have a fair process. So it is a long one, but we must allow anybody who appears in front of a DC to state their case, to bring their evidence, so that we make a decision that is a fair one. And once the report is done, we'll be able to communicate what the outcome was.
7: And operations at OR Tambo International Airport have returned to normal after dense fog caused major disruptions to air traffic earlier today. Air Traffic and Navigation Services says poor visibility reduced the airport's operational capacity and disrupted the safe flow of air traffic. As a result, 18 domestic and international flights were diverted to alternate airports while waiting for weather conditions to improve. Head of Operations for Air and Traffic and Navigation Services at OR Tambo, Deepak Lala.
14: ATNS implemented traffic management initiatives to manage the flow of aircraft, thereby ensuring a safe and efficient recovery to normal operations.
7: Gold's trading at $4,015.61 an ounce. The rand's at 16.40 to the dollar, at 21.94 to the pound, at 18.69 to the euro. Brent crude oil's at $79.40 a barrel.
17: In your sport, FIFA exploring whether to expand the World Cup to include 64 nations. Slaven Bilic reappointed Croatia head coach, and a Colombia player in hiding after death threats following crucial miss.
7: A look at your weather. Partly cloudy Tuesday in store for Gauteng. Tomorrow, Joburg will drop to overnight lows of 4 degrees and peak at highs of 19. Pretoria is at 5 and 20. Vereeniging is at 3, also reaching highs of 20 degrees. A cloudy and misty morning for Cape Town, becoming partly cloudy with variable winds at a low of 10 and a high of 17 degrees. The top story in Eyewitness News this hour. Emergency personnel have rescued all 8 people who were trapped beneath the rubble after a church building collapsed in Inanda, north of Durban.
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24: Well, at this stage, if you're driving through Alexandra, Marlborough, heading towards Midrand, traffic remains sluggish. This is on the N1, N3 northbound between Marlborough Drive and the Bakloot Change. Also in the opposite direction, traveling through Edenvale, heading into Bedford View, bumper-to-bumper traffic, N3 south between Waterfontein Road and Van Buren. While in the Mother City, we have that accident scene on Hindle Road. This is heading towards the R300, slowing down traffic. Also, expect some delays on Nelson Mandela Boulevard outbound, heading towards Browning Road. If you come across any other traffic issues, kindly WhatsApp us on 072-702-1702.
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24: 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T's and C's apply. Good evening. Welcome to the program. 8 minutes after six. I may sound just slightly different, but as far as I know, I am Stephen Curtis. Had the flu last week, I'm afraid, which is why I wasn't with you. So I'm incredibly glad to be back with you after that. People have told me this bout of flu can be quite serious. I'm afraid to say that I can confirm that that is true. Lots of conversations again today about oil prices, fuel price shocks, etc. We'll look at the issue of storage in just a moment, and we'll speak to Abapani Chofalaro at the Fuel Industry Association. Government, I think moving by government standards, and by the standards, to be fair, of governments anywhere, moving quite quickly to sort of legislate, propose, regulate, etc., how we are going to increase our strategic fuel stocks. And at the moment, we only have, I think it's 3 weeks, 21 days. We're going to increase that, and government sort of moving ahead. All sorts of issues. You've got to rotate the stock. You can't just leave oil in the ground. You've got to do things with it to manage it. I think that's going to be quite important. I think that's going to be an important conversation. We'll have that conversation in a moment or two. Lots going on around diamonds again, and I had a little bit of a loss to understand the strategy of De Beers. They spent over $2 billion increasing the capacity at the Venetia mine in Limpopo. This is the diamond mine there. Now they're shutting it down for 2 years. I mean, talk about throwing money away. Extraordinary. We'll speak to David van Wyk, the mining analyst, about that in a moment. I was trying to remember the number of times in my life I've bought a diamond, and it's a grand total. I'm pleased to say I've just once. I have no real intention of buying another one. But the real question I suppose I would ask is, does anyone really look at buying natural diamonds when you can buy a manufactured one? Does it matter? Will anyone know? I mean, are you planning on buying a diamond? Have you ever? How do you feel about it now? If you did, does it matter? It's supposed to live forever. Okay, but it is in the end just a rock, and it's supposed to be a symbol of something, sure, but does it really matter in the end? I'd be very interested in your thoughts. I know some people do take that kind of thing very seriously. Some people don't, and some people go from one extreme to the other. You're allowed to sort of change your mind over the years, and if it is to mark a relationship,

0: industry. And I think National Treasury essentially is trying to regulate this quite carefully. It gets to the heart of issues around foreign exchange, and that's really the issue. So I think that's going to be an important conversation. And then in terms of power pricing and how you do it, so many different sectors needing help with power prices. At the moment, we've seen a lot of support for the smelters. A suggestion today, I thought quite an important suggestion, that we need to do things a little bit carefully. We need to do them transparently. And we need to make sure that we do it across the entire industry. At the moment, we're kind of going case by case. And so I think that's an important conversation. We'll speak to Vuslat Bayoglu, the managing director at MENAR, about that in a few moments. He was writing in Fin24 just before 7 o'clock. And don't forget, we'll be talking about health, hair care, nearly said healthcare, hair care after 7:30. I think that's going to be quite important. So looking forward to that. Good to hear from you this evening on 011-883-0702-021-446-0567. And of course, voice notes this evening. Interested to hear your relationship with diamonds on 072-702-1702. Lots of conversations also to come, of course, about fuel prices tonight, 12 after 6.
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0: Well, government setting out its proposals now to increase the amount of fuel stocks it will hold. Also, private producers, so wholesalers, importers, will have to hold stocks of their own. This is all, of course, in the case of emergency. The Petroleum Resources Ministry proposing government will hold 60 days' worth of supplies, 2 months. Wholesalers and importers will have to hold around 21 days' worth. That, presumably, will be at their own cost. Abafani Trufalaro is the CEO of the Fuel Industry Association of South Africa. Abafani, good evening. Good to chat again. So, at the moment, government has around 3 weeks' worth of stocks. China is thought to have around 6 months' worth of stocks. That must cost a fortune. How do you feel about the level of 60 days' worth of stocks? Is that an appropriate amount for a big fuel shock?
3: Look, I mean, at the face value, because it's a combination of the crude oil and the finished products, that's what cumulatively it gives you the proposed, 60 days. So it looks, at face value, it looks like, it sounds right. Obviously, we need to look closely in terms of, like, how have they arrived at those numbers. Because what is important, Stephen, we need to look into the infrastructure on the ground in terms of how do we currently supply South Africa. If we are saying that we import 60% of our products, and then the balance is like in the form of crude oil that we import and locally manufacture, we need to acknowledge those factors and come up with the right number for South Africa. So any number should allow us to be able to withstand any sort of disturbance that could go for more than, like, let's say 6 weeks. Because 6 weeks is typically how long it's going to take you to bring product into the country. So if you get something like that, at minimum, it gives you like a breathing space to plan what is the next steps.
0: I mean, as part of this infrastructure, if I remember, the apartheid government built storage capacity at Saldanha. I think that was 45 million barrels. Does that still exist? I mean, could we still use that?
3: Yes, that's where the government is currently holding, crude oil, strategic stocks. It's just only for crude oil. So you can't store finished products there. And what is important is that, because there's no point of having, crude oil in Saldanha if it's not going to meet the crude diet that's required, let's say, for a refinery in the Western Cape by Astron Energy. So it is very important that if you're going to store crude oil, you must know that it's appropriate, crude oil which is required by the refineries that we have in the country.
0: And the other point about storing oil, whether it's crude or refined, is that it is actually quite expensive to do. The storage is not free. It has to be rotated. It has to be bought and sold. You have to do the correct level. I mean, someone needs to think about the pricing of that quite carefully.
3: Yes, definitely. Remember, there are two major components that are going to really make this whole program quite expensive, but it's required. It's needed. So one is the infrastructure. The infrastructure currently, if you look at the setup, We don't have, infrastructure that's capable of holding what has been proposed. We will need to develop that

0: Secondly, once we have developed the infrastructure, we'll need to buy product and crude oil to store in those, tanks. So this can easily go into billions of rands. Sadly, it has to be paid by like the motorists, because that's the insurance, for using the product.
1: I'm not going to break the news to them tonight, Abafani. We're still a bit sensitive. There's also a suggestion that private importers, wholesalers, would have to hold 14 days of stock. Is that particularly onerous? That means quite a few people around the country will have to, in the private sector, will have to invest more money to comply with that, to build up that capacity.
0: Yeah. So as a country, we need to invest to build infrastructure. There's no single entity that has got that kind of capacity that's been proposed. Both government and private sector will need to invest some money. So what is important, Stephen, strategy stocks belongs to the country. So even if you are a private player holding strategy stocks, you are doing that under like an obligation that you have to carry from government. But you do not do that at your own cost. Worldwide, if you look at this, like you can look at the EU, you get compensated. It's not your product. You can't use it as you wish. There are rules in terms of how can you use it as much as you are holding it as a private company. There are rules that you need to adhere to. It's not your product. It belongs to government or people of South Africa.
1: Okay, now that makes sense. Abafani, when you look at this moment, so we're going to have quite a big change to the way the oil industry works, and along with it, quite a big change to infrastructure. And you would think for a moment, it would be rational to think, well, let's use this moment to have a proper sort of strategic review of the whole sector. But I don't want to suggest that too loudly, because the moment you do, people in government will think, actually, that's fair. We should have a strategic review. And that'll take 2 years before we know what to do. We do actually need to act quite quickly here. We don't have that kind of luxury.
0: So I don't think, I know people want to hear this. I don't believe there's any rush. There's nothing that you're going to solve in the next 2 years, because for this to become a reality, it's going to take a long time. Remember where you want to build infrastructure where it does not exist. You're going to need to go into some environmental approvals. It's going to take time to raise money. We don't know like the form in which how we're going to raise that money. If let's assume we're going to collect it in the form of a levy in the price, we're going to need to build some sort of financial reserves in order to have money to finance this program. So we need to take our time. Remember, we've been talking about strategy stocks, for almost, more than 10 years now. And I think, what we need to do, we need to make sure that we properly do this, so that it doesn't, we don't have cost overruns. You know, this kind of projects, they tend to be very expensive, even though the initial estimate seems to be affordable. So we need to be very careful about how we go about it and make sure that we share the responsibility where this private sector, like infrastructure that exists, we must use it, but use it in such a way that it doesn't make expensive for the people who are paying for this, insurance.
1: Abafani, thanks so much. So many more conversations to have about this, I think. Abafani Chifolaro is the CEO at the Fuel Industry Association of South Africa. 20 minutes after 6.
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1: De Beers confirming today it's suspending production at the Venetia Diamond Mine in Limpopo. They spent about $2.3 billion on the mine in a project that finished just 3 years ago. David van Wyk is the benchmark mining analyst. David, good evening. So De Beers says they're suspending production at Venetia to reduce costs. How do you read this decision to suspend production after spending so much money on this mine?
4: Well, I think that diamonds are in trouble globally, and De Beers is cutting back everywhere, in Canada, in Botswana, in South Africa, and everywhere. The decision to go underground in 2024 on 2.4 billion rands was a wrong decision at that time. De Beers was not reading the market very well. Just like its parent company, Anglo American, didn't read the market in gold very well in the last five to 6 years. You know, the fact is that diamonds are no longer a scarce commodity because the West no longer has a monopoly in the supply of rough diamonds globally, and even in the supply of diamonds overall, given that the Chinese are manufacturing diamonds now on a large scale. Also, there's been shifts in the way in which people perceive diamonds. You know, in the 1960s, you could put James Bond in a woman in flimsy clothes, and you could say diamonds are a girl's best friend. That's no longer true. You know, girls these days no longer want to be seen as sex objects. They want to be seen as CEOs of companies. They want to be seen as lawyers, as powerful people. They want to be seen as equal to men. And so they no longer want to be seen as someone to hang diamonds on. And so there's been a significant shift in the perception and in the market, and the advertising in De Beers has not kept pace with that. And I think that that is a very significant thing. The other thing is that apart from jewelry, diamonds don't really have much value. And, you know, now that they are abundant, the diamond market is simply not picking up. And Anglo wants to get rid of De Beers because Anglo itself wants to be able to market itself to companies like BHP Billiton and Glencore, and those companies are saying, so long as you've got De Beers, we're not interested in you. And so this is the predicament that De Beers has. You know, we wrote a report in 2010 on diamonds in Botswana, and we predicted that that diamonds would be depleted by 2024, because that's what the World Bank told us. And they showed us some very horrific graphs of over how Botswana is going to fall off the cliff. Botswana seems to have woken up recently, because in the diamond chain, you know, the money was made in retail. It wasn't made in production. You know, the value chain in production is where you make the least money. In the retail sector is where you made the most money. But the bottom has fallen out of the retail sector as well now.
1: I mean, when they say they're suspending production, wouldn't it be more rational, if the picture that you've sketched is correct, and I'm sure it is, to just say, well, we're closing the mine? Now, they clearly don't want to make that decision. You're suspending production for 2 years. Conditions are not going to change. It's not going to get better. Prices are not going to go up.
4: Yeah, look, I think that, you know, mining companies in South Africa, large-scale mining companies in South Africa, always mothball production. They always mothball projects, and then those projects eventually get abandoned. And in the process of mothballing and abandonment, then there is a shift in the costs, because now it becomes the cost to the public of rehabilitating the mess that was made by the mine in the first place once it is abandoned. You know, it is a constructive abandonment of a mine that is taking place, and we've seen this all over in the gold sector in South Africa as well. And that's because there's been no forward planning either by corporations or the government as to what do we do with mines when they become depleted? What do we do with mines when they're no longer profitable? What do we do with the communities around them? Because this is 4,000 workers that will lose their jobs. It is an environment where people were disrupted. The Machete people were forcibly removed from there in 1968 to make way for mining. 1992, Venetia started, and the Machete kingdom never benefited, and these are the descendants of Mapungubwe. Now, if De Beers and Anglo had any vision at all, they would have actually built on that image of the Mapungubwe rhinoceros and so on. You know, these people had artistic skills with minerals and diamonds and so on. They could have built an industry around jewelry and so on inside South Africa itself, instead of letting the value chain flow out of the country.
1: David van Wyk, thanks so much. The Benchmark Mining Analyst. Important conversation.
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1: Just to let you know, in the last few moments, News 24 reporting today through Carol Payton that the board of a public investment corporation suspending the CEO, Patrick Dlamini, and the chief investment officer, August van Heerden. You'll know there's been so much coming out of the PIC around this, some of it about different investments, particularly in the unlisted space. Difficult to know exactly what's going on, but certainly it seems Patrick Dlamini and August van Heerden at the Public Investment Corporation both being suspended. You know as well as I do the recent history of the PIC, how many questions have been asked, how much money is sort of being invested there, where it goes, and we've seen so many of the unlisted investments just not performing. I don't know if it's too early to say that that's claimed more people, but an important story. We'll watch that very closely, try and get some a deeper understanding on that for you. 26 minutes after 6.
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1: Meryl Peck is a portfolio manager at the Old Mutual Investment Group. Meryl, good evening. You would have heard that conversation around the Venetia diamond mine and the decision by De Beers. I must say, it seems difficult for me to see how production is going to resume there.
5: Good evening, Stephen, and good evening to your listeners. The supply of the synthetic diamonds does seem to be a structural change in the industry. I don't disagree with your skepticism. I'm not sure what is going to structurally increase or resuscitate the demand for natural diamonds. I can understand spending on infrastructure and keeping the mine going retains the optionality, but perhaps they are kicking the can down the road for the next owner if they get to spin De Beers off.
1: We've never seen a company do that before, Meryl. So obviously the big thing that's been moving markets today again is oil prices. Iran and the US still arguing over the Strait of Hormuz. And at the same time, we've seen attacks by Ukraine on Russia's sort of refining capacity. What does this mean for us? I mean, oil prices still under $80 a barrel, but that's not the end of the story.
5: Absolutely, that's not the full picture. If you think about the price of diesel or petrol being refined fuel products, think of it as a balloon. Earlier in the year, that balloon was reasonably deflated. You know, Brent, which is the crude input, dipped as low as, I think, 59 or 55 at the beginning of the year. And then over and above the crude price, there's a refining spread, a margin that the refineries make, and what we put into our cars and what we pay for at the pump, apart from levies, is the price of the refined product. As the war started in on the Iran front, that balloon inflated and the refined product price went up. What we're seeing now with some of the tankers for the 2 weeks post-memorandum of understanding in Hormuz kind of getting out, coming back onto the market, imagine you've squeezed one part of that balloon, bring the Brent price, and that has reduced. But at the same time, what's happening in between Russia and Ukraine, Ukraine is actually attacking Russian refining capacity, which means that Russia has crude that has nowhere to go, and that is coming back onto the market. So that is also squeezing the Brent side of that balloon. But what's exploding on the other end is the refining part. So you haven't actually deflated the overall balloon much. You know, you've just shifted the supply crunch to the refined side. And it's a bit uncertain how long Russia will take to repair that capacity. So we could be stuck with that supply crunch for a while, just as there was some hope that the Gulf refineries could come back online with the re-escalation of the weekend. I think that expectation is also shifting out at least by a few weeks, if not longer.
1: No, I hear you. Yeah, just a reminder of how interconnected this all is. Meryl Peck, thanks so much. Portfolio manager of the Old Mutual Investment Group. Not much good news around fuel prices on The Money Show tonight, I'm afraid. Just gone 6:30. Time for the latest eyewitness news. Maki, good evening. Another awful head-on collision.
6: That's right, Stephen. Good evening and welcome back. 5 people have been killed in a head-on collision on the R23 highway between Perdekop and Standerton in Mpumalanga. A heavy-duty truck collided with a sedan, resulting in the deaths of 4 passengers in the smaller vehicle instantly. One person who sustained serious injuries was rushed to the Standerton Hospital, but they succumbed to their injuries. Mpumalanga Community Safety Spokesperson Moeti Musi.
7: It's not clear what led to this crash. However, the investigation seems to suggest that the dangerous overtaking may have been the cause of this crash. Mpumalanga MEC for Community Safety Security Liaison Mr. Jegima C is once again appealing on motorists to use the road with greater caution.
6: Chairperson of Parliament's Standing Committee on Finance, Joe Masanganyi, says Parliament, the Minister of Cooperative Governance and the South African Local Government Association should have been consulted before the National Treasury decided to withhold funding to 69 municipalities that are not meeting their financial obligations. On Friday, the Financial and Fiscal Commission, an advisory body to government and Parliament, also took a dim view of the decision announced last week. Masanganyi says major all players in the matter, including all provincial MECs, will be called to Parliament this week to interrogate the decision that the National Treasury says is corrective and not punitive. Lindsay Dentlinger has more.
8: Because the Treasury envisions the withholding of the July tranche of the municipal equitable share to be a short-term measure, it says it doesn't believe there will be an impact on service delivery. But this view is not shared by all, including the Financial and Fiscal Commission that says by law Parliament should probe the decision within 30 days before the Treasury is allowed to extend it. Finance Committee Chairperson Joe Maswanganyi says even if Treasury viewed the action as an emergency, Parliament should have been informed first.
9: Even if there are challenges in municipalities, we think they should have been done in a different manner. Unlike in the manner that the decision has been taken.
8: Maswanganyi says municipalities are independent organizations and Treasury should have consulted them thoroughly before freezing their funding. Lindsay Dentlinger, Eyewitness News, Parliament.
6: And green hydrogen took center stage at talks between South Africa and European Union investors as government stepped up efforts to position the country as a global clean energy hub. Opportunities for investment were highlighted at the Clean Trade and Investment Partnership Dialogue. The EU believes South Africa's abundant wind and solar resources position it as one of the world's lowest cost producers of green hydrogen, with a target of producing 500,000 tons a year by 2030. Anlita van der Se has more.
10: The European Union says South Africa has some of the world's best wind and solar resources, giving it a competitive advantage in producing green hydrogen for both domestic use and export. The discussions also focused on developing local value chains around critical minerals such as platinum group metals, which are essential for hydrogen technologies, while creating jobs and supporting industrial growth. The talks form part of efforts to attract long-term investment that will help drive South Africa's energy transition and strengthen trade ties with the European Union. South Africa is the Union's first clean trade and investment partnership partner and its largest investment partner in sub-Saharan Africa. Trade between the two partners reached 45 billion euros in 2025, while the European Union accounts for more than 40% of foreign direct investment in South Africa. Anelita Fandese, Eyewitness News.
6: A look at your weather. A partly cloudy Tuesday in store for Gauteng tomorrow. Temperatures will drop to overnight lows between 3 and 5 degrees and peak at highs of 19 and 20 degrees. A cloudy and misty morning for the mother city, becoming partly cloudy with variable winds at a low of 10 and a high of 17 degrees. The top story in Eyewitness News. Five people have been killed in a head-on collision on the R23 highway between Perdekop and Standerton in Mpumalanga.
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1: Well, at this stage, if you're traveling through Alexandra heading towards Bedford, view slow-moving traffic, N3 southbound. This is between Modderfontein Road and Van Buren, also slow-moving traffic. This is heading towards Boksburg, leaving Germiston on the N17 eastbound between Wits Rifles and Heidelberg Road. There's also slow-moving traffic in the Mother City on Nelson Mandela Boulevard, outbound approaching Browning Road, and there's also bumper-to-bumper traffic into outbound between Marlborough Main and Bunga Avenue. If you come across any other traffic issues, kindly WhatsApp us on 072-702-1702.
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1: 23 minutes now to 7 the time. So an interesting set of comments in Business Day this afternoon, Business Live. And they, what they did, and quite a good journalistic exercise, is they spoke to they must have spoken to 10 economists and said, what would you do about Joburg? And all of them said, intervene. You would have a provincial or national government intervention. And for the life of me, I can't really see why that hasn't happened. It happened in Itakwini with, as you've heard on The Money Show, actually quite good results. It's happened in other places and often has worked. And I thought that was interesting. But what I thought was really interesting was the quote that was given by the head of the South African Local Government Association, Becky Stofile. And he said, but placing a city under administration, there's no evidence that would work, because he says that, putting something under administration doesn't always work. Okay. He also goes on to say, and this is what really made, frankly, my hair stand on end. He said that the current Joburg leadership, so I presume he means Dada Morero, is making a strenuous effort under challenging circumstances. I'm sorry, Mr. Stofile, but the only possible response to that is, really? Anyone see the results? I don't. Anywhere. I don't have, I don't suffer the effects of sort of state collapse in Joburg nearly as much as many other people. I did spend part of my afternoon yesterday sorting out the outside dustbin, which has been there for so long that something, some animal or something got into it and it just needed to be sorted out and all the stuff needed to be repacked. Okay, poor me. But surely, Mr. Stofile, if what you say is true, we would see results. And I'm afraid to say I'm not seeing results. So if you don't see results, why would you then say, okay, it's working? In Itakwini, where there was an intervention by national government, we've seen results. Really good, impressive results, everybody tells me. I don't spend a lot of time in Itakwini, but people who live there, people who work there, I think it was the Southern Sun CEO actually telling us on The Money Show how impressed he was by the result of that intervention. They changed the mayor as well. So I don't know. I'm afraid to say I disagree with you, Becky Stofile. I mean, I understand your point, but it just leaves the impression, actually, that Selger is determined to leave the mayor in place. Now, why could that be? 21 minutes to 7.
3: EWN Sport.
1: Thulekere, good evening. I know that your lead is with rugby. I just want to get your view quickly, though, on expanding the World Cup. I mean, to me, it's madness, because then everybody gets... I mean, we might as well just, never mind with the qualifiers. Everybody gets to go.
15: It's enough. Like, 48 is already a lot for us to deal with.
1: Too many, frankly.
15: I agree with that, because also you kind of run the risk of qualifying for the World Cup no longer being something special.
1: Yeah, what's the point?
15: Anybody can do it. We might as well just have, like, everybody have their own continental World Cup and we just move on with our lives.
1: You could make an argument to say the national team of every country should be in one place at one time. The problem is to manage that. So at the moment we're across three countries. Yep. Next one's across three continents. Yep. At what point do you stop?
15: And the issue is there's not going to be countries that can host a single World Cup.
1: Yeah.
15: The multi-hosting of tournaments is going to go on, because also, even if, for an example, South Africa, Swaziland and Lesotho would be like, let's submit a joint bid, there's no way they can accommodate 64 nations. So once again, the big nations will be the only ones that are able to benefit from an expanded World Cup.
1: I have something pinging in my memory. Stop laughing. That suggests that, in fact, for 2010, that's what we did do.
15: Yep.
1: Is we said we wanted, actually, the other nations, and FIFA said no. What do we do when FIFA said something? We went, okay, she should never have done. Anyway, rugby and an important debut for the Bucks.
15: Absolutely, Stephen. And it's Vusi Moyo who will make his debut for the Bucks against Wales in the Nations Championship on Saturday, as he's promoted a year on from winning the Under-20 Championship. He's one of four uncapped players named in the match day squad by Rassi Erasmus, with South Africa looking to keep their winning run in the competition going. The double world champions lead the Southern Hemisphere standings with 10 points, while Erasmus has made 10 changes to the starting team that defeated Scotland 42-28 on Saturday.
16: We played with a team that's disjointed, that hasn't played together again in a lot of combinations. Some guys who's just never played at this level with the guys who play next to them. And Scotland is a team with Finn Russell at 10, a brilliant backline and a pack of forwards that's played Six Nations 4 months ago. So yeah, those errors, I think it's fixable. Would have been disastrous if we lost, and then we have to fix those things. That's not lacquer.
15: At the same time, SA Rugby will thoroughly review their ticketing pricing at the end of the 2026 season. That's to ensure it reflects accessibility and sustainability. They were forced to slash prices for the test at Ellis Park, which saw a crowd of 52,000 at the 62,000 capacity stadium, while unsold tickets for the Loftus test ranged from 1,050 rand to 2.5. And with less than a week left at the World Cup, FIFA say they'll sit down after the tournament to decide if they'll expand it to feature 64 nations. This edition is the largest by far and has been held a huge success by President Gianni Infantino, who cited the progress of 9 out of 10 African teams to the knockout stages. An official proposal to boost the 2030 World Cup to 64 teams was put forward by CONMEBOL, a suggestion that UEFA President Alexander Seferin believes is a bad idea.
17: This proposal was maybe even more surprising for me than for you. I think it's a bad idea. I think it's not a good idea for the World Cup itself, and it's not a good idea for our qualifiers as well, as you know. I'm not supporting that idea. I don't know where it came from.
15: And former New Zealand skipper Stephen Fleming is leaving IPL side Chennai Super Kings after 18 years. He initially joined as a player ahead of the inaugural edition of the T20 tournament in 2008 and took charge as a coach the following year. Under Fleming's leadership, Chennai qualified for the playoffs a record 12 times as they featured in 10 finals and won the title on 5 occasions. Thola Gelimganga, Eyewitness News Sport.
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1: A quarter to seven the time, and as government continues the process of drawing up new laws and regulations to manage cryptocurrencies, a comment from the cryptocurrency exchange Luno that applying foreign exchange laws to crypto assets bought locally would directly contradict the purpose of a foreign exchange requirement. I suppose, you know, difficult to argue with that really, isn't it? Christo De Witt is the country manager for South Africa at Luno. Christo, good evening. I suppose the point you're making is we have foreign exchange controls for money leaving or entering the country. This is really about money that is staying in the country.
23: That's right, Stephen. And what we're seeing with these draft regulations that was open for public comments up until the end of June is that they're trying to apply that foreign capital flight regulation to crypto assets traded and legally held within the borders of South Africa, practically making any domestic transaction in crypto as if it's an externalization of capital. And that goes against everything
1: All right, Christo, we're just battling with you on the line there. We're going to see if we can just improve that. Not sure what's happened there. It's almost a little bit encrypted, that line, to sort of, you know, go there. We'll see if we can unbreak the encryption. Not always possible, but decrypt that cell phone line and just see if we're able to get Christo DeWitt back on the line, because there are some important conversations. In fact, Christo, I understand you're back with us now. You said in your statement, and I was slightly surprised at this, so I wanted to make sure I understand it correctly. You suggested the National Treasury is trying to turn a normal financial instrument into, did you use the phrase, an instrument of state surveillance? What do you mean by that?
23: Practically, what, Stephen, is that the Treasury is proposing to very tight surveillance metrics to cryptocurrency transactions by treating domestically transacted currency almost as externalization of capital. What we are seeing is that at a very direct transactional level, that they want there to be reports made on it. And that has very, very severe constitutional implications, which we can see in light of Treasury actually sanctioning the crypto assets held by private citizens and actually forcing them to sell that cryptocurrency at a price they deem appropriate. So that's where that issue with surveillance is coming in.
1: Okay. At the moment, government already has some access to our bank accounts. So hasn't the precedent already been set? I mean, are you suggesting that crypto should be treated differently to money that goes through our bank accounts?
23: I think the difference there, Stephen, comes in when we look at crypto transactions that are being used to externalize capital, meaning crypto that is actually leaving the borders of South Africa, which is that externalization of crypto transactions between South African on South African exchanges. That regulatory oversight is not at the issue here in terms of, you know, as you mentioned, the regulators already having access to our bank accounts and the data flowing there. I think it's the action that follows there with applying a regulation that is fit for a completely different purpose, and then applying that on a domestic level and then actioning that state surveillance, so to speak.
1: Okay. I mean, the National Treasury spent some time understanding all of this. They're able to look at what other people have done as well. It would seem to me quite bizarre that they would even propose a regulation that could see people being forced to sell cryptocurrency at a particular price. I mean, what do you think is the thinking there? Do you think someone's just misunderstood how this works? That seems unlikely to me.
23: It is an interesting question, Stephen, and I don't necessarily, you know, think if the lack of understanding applies. I think this regulation may be, or the draft regulation may be, quite reactionary, and that it was very hastily published in light of certain court cases, contradictory court cases from the Gauteng High Court Circuit. And I think that is wherein the problem lies, that there's a lot of nuance involved in it, and that there's an umbrella thinking that is being applied to it. I mean, one of the main issues that we have with it is that all crypto assets are seen as under one umbrella, and there's no differentiation between the different kinds of crypto assets. When we speak about stable coins or real world assets, there's no differentiation there. So I don't want to go as far as to say that there's a lack of understanding, but I do think that there's a lot more thought process that needs to go into formulating regulation, and especially far-reaching regulation such as this.
1: You suggested that there might be one or two constitutional issues, and it seems to me, from the way you're talking, that unless there are quite big changes to these regulations, that you or someone else is likely to take them on review in the High Court. I mean, that would put off the regulation for quite some time.
23: That's right. And I think one of the issues that we flagged as well, Stephen, was the fact that the parliamentary process was not followed. I think the regulation is they're attempting to take it through a ministerial route. And what essentially is happening is that they're trying to modify an existing act. And in essence, a new act should be passed. So that parliamentary and democratic process needs to happen when something's as far-reaching as this is being applied. And as you rightfully say, I think if we don't see that democratic process being applied, this could end up in the high courts as well being contested there. And I think this is why it is so important for National Treasury and the Reserve Bank to take each and every submission as part of the public participation process into account and consideration to make sure that all of these nuances are thought through very, very thoughtfully.
1: I hear you about the idea of a new act, and in principle, I tend to agree with you. Christo, do you want to give control, that much control over our cryptocurrency industry to our politicians?
23: I don't necessarily think it's about giving over control, Stephen. I think it's about following proper and due process.
1: Sure.
23: And affording an industry that has added significant value to, in terms of economic growth, job creation, innovation, the right process, and not necessarily forcing it under an act.
1: Sure.
23: That has been, you know, put in place, you know, in 1933. So I think it's all about just finding something that is fit for purpose and making sure the due process is followed.
1: Christo De Wit, thanks so much. Country Manager for South Africa at Luno. I have a sneaking suspicion we're going to be talking about these proposed regulations for quite some time. 6:58.
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1: Well, a call today for government to adopt a properly transparent policy that would see competitive electricity tariffs being offered across the heavy manufacturing sector. So think of what we've seen with the smelters, where they've been offered deals to get electricity at cheaper prices to make sure they can operate, they can still employ workers here, etc. The problem is, it's been on a kind of case-by-case basis. Vuslat Bayoglu is the managing director of MENA, and he wrote about this in News 24 Business today. Vuslat, good evening, and thanks for your time. So, we've seen these cases where different people are getting different tariffs. What do you think the impact of that is going to be? I mean, there's so many other people who say they need access to cheaper power tariffs as well. And yet, it seems, you know, the bigger you are, the more important you are, the more negotiating power you have, but it's only on a case-by-case basis.
26: Good evening, Stephen. Thanks for hosting me. Yes, that's the problem. Look, mining is the backbone of South African economy, and when obviously beneficiation becomes very important when you talk about mining, because if you don't beneficiate, then you create jobs in other countries. Like, for instance, if you look at chrome and ferrochrome, we mine chrome. We are the largest producer of chrome in the world, and we will be the largest chrome producer in the world for the next, say, 100 years. And then if the chrome is not beneficiated in South Africa, then the jobs are exported to China, because China is the biggest ferrochrome producer. And over the years, South Africa became less ferrochrome producer, but became more like chrome, raw chrome exporter, which actually created a lot of job losses. And with this deal Eskom and NERSA gave to, and government gave to ferrochrome producers, specifically Glencore, Merafe, and Semencor ferrochrome, it actually makes sure that the jobs are staying in South Africa, whereas steel and ferromanganese are not really benefiting at the moment. And what I'm saying in my opinion piece is, like, it's critical that other industries should benefit. And it's not only ferroalloy smelters or steel manufacturers, steel producers, but also other industries. I saw, for instance, Isuzu, the vehicle manufacturer, they came to the park and they were asking, like, similar benefits for their manufacturing. So it's critical for government to play their role, ESCOM to play their role, and reindustrialize the country.
1: I mean, there's no ways it should be on a case-by-case basis. You should have some sort of public criteria, and people should apply there, because some people are getting cheaper power and others are not. And, I mean, that's a huge advantage. You've got to manage this very carefully.
26: True. It must be consistent, not discriminatory or discretionary, and it must be transparent, not allow room for manufacturer perception that lobbying capabilities supersede the economic growth that South Africa desperately needs. So you're right. It can't be just like case by case. They must come with a policy. Government must come with a policy, and that should apply for different manufacturers, but mainly heavy or intensive power users.
1: Okay. I mean, you would have thought that would have been where we start. And I suppose the reason that didn't happen is we didn't know if Eskom would have enough electricity to do this, and government probably didn't want to open the floodgates where Eskom ends up selling electricity for less than it costs to produce it. The smelters, slightly specifically, are also huge because they use so much power. They're a reliable source of demand, and Eskom needs a reliable source of demand, especially at the moment. Could you argue that the cases of smelters in particular who've already got these deals are really the only ones that are able to provide that function, and therefore there is no other way to do it for everybody else?
26: Your analysis is right. Smelters operate 24/7, which is very good for Eskom. And remember, like, if you look at what happened about 3-4 years ago, we were in a situation where we were in stage 7 load shedding, where, like, we were short of like 7,000 megawatt installed capacity. Currently, we are actually plus 7,000, maybe even more. And Eskom needs customers. And Eskom actually lost customers due to load shedding. And people started not trusting Eskom. And they started, like, putting solar panels on their roofs, and ferrochrome smelters shut down, ferromanganese smelters shut down, and ended up, like, having a situation where Eskom has surplus power. But on top of that, we need to give the credit to the current Eskom management, because they actually turned it, and they turned Eskom, because what they did is they started burning coal, whether we like it or not. But coal gives us the base load, and it's our bread and butter in South Africa. So currently the situation is Eskom has got surplus power, and they need to sell this power to customers which are actually using the power 24/7, and these are the smelters. And but the thing is this, like, it's not only ferrochrome smelters. Ferromanganese should be put in the same basket, and also steel should be put in the same basket, because steel and ferromanganese are also using power 24/7.
1: There are so many different transitions underway in the electricity sector, and in fact, NERSA doesn't have a chair at the moment. It's got an acting chair. Government is trying to manage all of this. We're expecting a new electricity tariff formula for households too. Do you think there's actually an appetite to do what you're suggesting? I'm not convinced there is, because there are so many moving parts at the moment.
26: Look, I think there's appetite, but where I am a bit puzzled is, like, government and Eskom and Department of Electricity, Minister Ramakgopa, Minister Mantashe, Minister Tao, they all pushed this ferrochrome power price to be fixed at 62 cents a kilowatt hour, which is very competitive globally. But when, like, for instance, TransAlloys did the same application, and they're not doing anything. Or if they're doing anything, maybe they're very slow, and if they want to keep the job safe, they have to act very quickly. So I don't understand the pace of reaction, but the reality is I know and I see that there's appetite, because these smelters create massive amount of jobs, not only direct employment, but also, like, the mines, for instance, anthracite mines that are supplying them anthracite, or all the spare parts, like all the industries that are actually supporting these smelters were suffering. Now they're coming back. They're trying to come back. And this is a massive industry, employing hundreds of thousands of people in South Africa. Hence, Government, I am sure they know that they need to do that. But what I don't know is why is the pace so slow?
1: Vuslat, thanks so much. Vuslat Bayoglu is the Managing Director at MENA. Really important conversation. 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
8: Good evening, I'm Maki Mulapo. Popular eThekwini politician Zandile Gumede did not respond to questions about why she left the ANC to join the MK party after being announced as the MK's new deputy convener in KwaZulu-Natal. Her joining and new appointment was announced today during a media briefing in eThekwini. Gumede is the last elected ANC eThekwini chairperson and has represented the party as mayor of the metro and a member of the KwaZulu-Natal legislature. Over the past couple of years, Gumede has maintained a low political profile after being asked to step aside by the ANC due to the ongoing corruption trial against her. Gumede expressed gratitude in joining the MK party.
9: Secretary General, please allow me not to answer these questions, but I do want to say I am grateful to be welcomed with this much warmth to the MK party.
8: Please be advised that the story contains graphic details. There's growing concern over rising violence in Malmesbury following a mass shooting in the rural town in the Western Cape's Swartland region at its West Bank neighborhood over the weekend. Two people were killed and six others were wounded yesterday in an incident that's indicative of escalating gang and gun violence, leaving communities gripped by fear. Mihle George takes a look.
10: Among those killed in Sunday's shooting in Malmesbury was a pregnant woman whose one-year-old son was shot in the face while in his mother's arms. A man was also killed in the early morning attack that happened just a few streets from the home of the ward councillor, Amber Buyson.
11: I actually am the person who reported the incident as I was awake, and I heard about 20 shots fired. I heard the screaming of women, and I immediately used common sense and I called our station.
10: She says violence has become a regular occurrence, leaving residents feeling unsafe.
11: We feel unsafe because every week, every day, we hear gunshots fire. We do not know what's going on in these people's mind.
10: Among the six people wounded in the latest shooting, the toddler remains in hospital. Mihle George, Eyewitness News.
8: Residents of a Limpopo village who cannot afford to use a makeshift bridge have now been left with no choice but to swim across a gushing river to reach a local clinic. A group of frustrated men took matters into their own hands by building a makeshift bridge linking two villages, charging those who want to cross, I beg your pardon, 20 rand. The bridge is constructed using thin sticks as handrails, three wooden logs to support the structure, and corrugated iron sheets laid to create a walking surface. Alfara Mushana has more.
12: As EWN walks closer to the makeshift bridge, one thing that's hard to miss is the sound of the Tuwatse River gushing at full force. The river is flooded, with its discolored water flowing almost to the brim. But the newly built makeshift bridge, which bounces up and down with every step, is what residents have been longing for. Three young men approach the bridge, but its owners turn them away because they cannot afford to pay the crossing fee. Mkhetwa Malachi, one of the bridge's owners, watches as the young men take off their clothes, tie them around their necks, and slowly walk across the river to the other side.
13: We make people pay because we also need to put food on the table. We did not build this bridge for free. It pains us to see people swimming across the river, but they would have to pay us if they want to use our bridge.
12: But those who can afford to use the bridge do so knowing that it could collapse any time. Alfa Ramshwana, Eyewitness News, Beggersfort in Limpopo.
8: And South Africa has proposed a new draft strategic petroleum stocks policy looking to strengthen its fuel security. The Mineral and Petroleum Resources Department has published the proposal for public comment outlining plans to create mandatory strategic fuel reserves to protect the country from global supply disruptions and future energy crises. South Africa could soon require both government and the fuel industry to maintain larger emergency fuel reserves under a new draft strategic petroleum stocks policy. Annelita van Dessa reports.
2: The draft strategic petroleum stocks policy comes as the country becomes increasingly dependent on imported petroleum products following the closure of several domestic refineries, making it vulnerable to global supply chain disruptions, geopolitical tensions, and oil price volatility. The proposal would require government through the South African National Petroleum Company to hold 60 days worth of strategic fuel stocks, while licensed fuel wholesalers and importers would be required to keep an additional 21 days of emergency reserves. Together, the reserves would provide the country with more than 80 days of fuel cover during major supply disruptions. The draft policy has now been published for public comment. Annelita van Dessa, Eyewitness News.
8: Gold's trading at $4,015.61 an ounce. The rand at $16.40 to the dollar, at $21.94 to the pound, at $18.69 to the euro. Brent crude oil's at $79.40 a barrel.
14: Leaving Sandton, heading towards the Midrand, there's still bumper-to-bumper traffic on the N1 northbound between the Bethlehem Interchange and Allendale. While in the Mother City, there's also slow-moving traffic on Nelson Mandela Boulevard. This is approaching Browning Road, and also expect some delays. This is on the N1 outbound between Plattekloof and Bellville.
8: A look at your weather. Partly cloudy skies in store for Gauteng tomorrow. Joburg will drop to overnight lows of 4 degrees and peak at highs of 19. Pretoria is at 5 and 20. Vereeniging is at 3, also reaching highs of 20 degrees. A cloudy and misty morning for Cape Town. Otherwise, it's partly cloudy skies with variable winds at a low of 10 and a high of 17 degrees. The top story in Eyewitness News this hour. Popular eThekwini politician Zandile Gumede did not respond to questions about why she left the ANC to join the MK party after being announced as the MK's new deputy convener in KwaZulu-Natal.
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1: 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T's and C's apply. 8 minutes after seven. Interesting to hear in the EWN bulletin about Zandile Gumede joining MK. You remember, of course, she was the mayor in eThekwini, and you kind of think to yourself, well, maybe she's going to be the mayoral candidate. Still facing corruption charges, if I remember, and I know that she didn't answer questions, as ZWN says, about why she left the ANC. I'm afraid I didn't hold my breath that many questions, in fact, will be answered. But from her point of view, I'm sure the way she saw it, never going to be the mayoral candidate for the ANC, so might be the mayoral candidate for MK. And MK might well win eThekwini. So that then means that she would be the mayor. And you can imagine the temptation for her and for them, of course. They're looking for someone who they can say has a track record and experience, albeit ending in the courts for the moment. So, yeah, interesting story. And I suggest that Zandile Gumede is going to be someone who's going to be very, very important to watch over the next little while. We'll speak to Dr. Guy Leach, the aviation analyst. The Competition Commission talking about Fly Safair today. They'll be able to buy, so Harith will be able to buy Fly Safair and own Lanseria International at the same time. We'll speak to Bronwyn Williams. The book we're looking at tonight is called Out of This World and Into the Next by Adriana Marias. The point of this is about exploration and how exploration drives economics. And if you think about it, that I think is absolutely true. And then don't forget Norman Motsepe, How I Make My Money this evening, the founder of Essence Hair Care. Everything you've ever needed to know about the hair care from me. Who would have thunk? 9 minutes after seven.
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1: A news today that Food Lovers Market, which through various entities owns the Creamery, they're an ice cream brand, particularly in Cape Town, I think they have four outlets, that they're sort of closing it down, or it's being allowed to close, pick one. It did make me think about, you know, how important is seasonality to the ice cream market? Because it's been so cold in Joburg the last couple of weeks, and wet and cold and dark and sort of that kind of Cape Town winter. I can't imagine that ice cream has been doing particularly well at the moment. But I remember when we spoke to the CEO at Tiger Brands, and he made the point that they decided to increase their advertising or keep up their advertising for porridge through the summer months, and they found that the sales responded, and they'd been able to sort of remove the seasonality of that. In other words, it wasn't just a winter product anymore. I know also, for various reasons, one of the most popular products in Russia for years and years and years has been, in fact, ice cream, despite the fact it's much colder there than here. So I don't know if seasonality is a big factor in ice cream. Do you eat as much ice cream in winter as you do in summer? 0727021702.
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1: Confirmation today, the Competition Commission recommending that the deal in which Harith will buy FlySaf Air can go ahead, but with conditions to ensure all of the airlines that use Lanseria Airport are treated equally.

0: There needs to be an absolutely solid wall between airlines and airports, because airports are essentially monopolies, and we see that already with AXA having produced over, I think, 1.2 billion rand profit in the last financial year. So there's an enormous temptation, at least in South Africa and elsewhere around the world, for airports to actually subsidize airlines to get altogether way too cozy, and that's something we're seeing now. So quite frankly, my view is that the Competition Tribunal is actually failing the passengers, if you like, in a number of ways in the airline industry. There's also an ongoing battle with Airlink, which they're doing singly badly on. So my view is that the Competition Tribunal is kind of getting this one wrong.
1: Oh, really? So then what kind of conditions would work to make sure that everyone is treated fairly? I mean, as you say, it is a monopoly if you're an airport.
0: Well, it's extremely difficult to drill down into the data that airlines have with, or the deal that airlines have with airports, most notably on fuel. Every airline organizes or negotiates its own price for fuel, and that is the single biggest income. But I think that we need to take a step back and look at the bigger picture here, in that Lanseria Airport has been in a lot of trouble for the last 6 years, basically since COVID. If you recall, before COVID, it had three airlines operating into it. It had FlySafair, Mango, and Kalula. And that's where most of its revenue was coming from, fuel sales and passenger taxes and so on. After COVID, there was only FlySafair left, and it was very slow in getting back to Lanseria. So Lanseria has really got its back to the wall. And on top of that, we see an enormous legal fight going on with a minority owner as well. So I suspect that there's enormous pressure coming from Lanseria to actually push up prices and get what it can out of the FlySafair deal, and that would obviously tend to keep other competitive airlines out of the picture.
1: Would it not make some sense to look at it in another way, which is that yes, Harith would own FlySafair and they would own Lanseria, but they would make more money the more flights that went through Lanseria, so they should be as welcoming as possible to competing airlines, because that's how they would make more money out of an asset, and a very important asset for them.
0: Well, that's a liberated and sort of a very optimistic viewpoint here. I think that the nature of capitalism is that people try and corner a market for themselves, and this whole promise is extremely sort of airy fairy or warm and fuzzy, that they're just vowing to not be horrible to other airlines. It doesn't really wash with me at all. Look, it's also true to say at this stage that there are no other airlines. FlySafair is the only airline at this stage that is operating the regular scheduled service out of Lanseria, but the point is it does close the door to opposition. The only likely opposition is likely to be Lyft, and they're in no hurry. So for the next foreseeable future, a certain couple of years, I suspect that Lanseria and FlySafair are going to have an excessively cozy relationship. And that's not good for travel from Lanseria, because, quite frankly, prices will just go up.
1: I think many people going through the experience of traveling through Lanseria and the experience of traveling through Tumba, there's just no comparison. Lanseria is much easier for the average traveler, but that's only because it's so much smaller, surely.
0: Yeah, yes and no. I think that the key difference between the airports is what we would broadly call air connectivity, and that is that Lanseria is just a regional airport, so it only really offers flights to Joburg and Cape Town, whereas obviously OR Tambo links up with all the long-haul flights to all the other countries around the world and all the regional destinations across Southern Africa and so on. So that's why an airline like, for instance, Airlink or Semair would be extremely unlikely to want to move to to Lanseria as well. But yes, Lanseria is a lot more convenient for anyone living in the northwestern side of Joburg. And yes, because the airport is much smaller, parking is much easier, access is quicker. I mean, you can literally get to Lanseria 15 minutes before your flight and still get on board. It's not something you can even consider at OR Tambo.
1: What would be the best kind of then sort of policy to follow to try and grow the aviation industry and to grow competition in the aviation industry as quickly as possible? You would want as many airlines to use Lanseria as possible. Are there particular policy instruments that

0: one could use to do that?
1: That's an extremely good question, because there's often a temptation to interfere. But yet, since 1991, South Africa has led the way in Africa in terms of having open skies, in terms of having a deregulated airline environment. And that has been incredibly good for both the broader economy and specific sectors, obviously, such as tourism. Airline prices have been incredibly cheap because it's been so competitive. Look, less so again after COVID, where competition is a lot less. But it's been so good for travel that, as I've often pointed out, it's been worthwhile, you know, to fly down to Kwaba for, you know, your auntie's birthday. And that's good for everything. In fact, the broad multiplier that one uses is that in terms of every dollar, if you like, spent on an airline ticket creates $30 of benefits in the broader economy. That's something that needs to be encouraged, and the best way to do that is to obviously foster airline growth. Allowing vertical integration with these sort of little cozy partnerships is, in my view, not necessarily the best way of encouraging competition and growth.
0: Well, Dr. Guy Leach, thanks so much. Independent aviation analyst, really appreciate the thoughts. 18 minutes after 7.
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0: 20 minutes after 7, well, we don't always talk about exploration on The Money Show. According to this book, we should probably talk about it a lot more. It's called Out of This World and Into the Next by Adriana Marias. Bronwyn Williams, the trend translator and future finance specialist at Flux Trends, has been looking at it for us. Bronwyn, good evening. So it's a book about exploration, about how humans explore. And I suppose the history of exploration shows the more we explore, the more we make money. Why is this story so important?
15: Well, basically, this is, to paraphrase it from my perspective, kind of a South African take on Stephen Hawking's A Brief History of Time. It's a book that goes through from the sort of origins of life all the way through to perhaps where we're heading next into the space age, which does sound quite glamorous, but I know we're still stuck horribly in the AI age, before that the NFT age and all the rest of it, but not so far after that is the world of quantum and space, which are quite entangled, pardon the pun, certainly in Adriana's life. Her doctorates and her upcoming doctorate look at both quantum biology and now going into sort of like alternative economic systems for resource-constrained worlds, including what she is really planning towards, sort of off-planetary settlements. For listeners who are not familiar with Dr. Adriana Maria's background, she, of course, is one of those 100 people chosen for the Mars One project. That is the offshore or off-planet settlement. It was quite a big media PR story in the pre-COVID days, they did run out of money somewhere around about 2019, so it's now shelved. But she was chosen from thousands and thousands of applicants to be part of those trained astronauts for this off-planetary kind of hopefully getting to Mars project. And it's something that she has picked up with and continued with, the excitement of off-planetary exploration and also economics, and particularly as a South African, from an African context. Most recently, she writes about in the book, they've got the Africa to Moon project, which is all about bringing technology and science to hopefully sort of give you more data, or dare I say surveillance, on what's going on in the world in order to hopefully boost our economies and our knowledge base. So quite a broad and quite an ambitious undertaking, but I think it's one of those things we want to be paying attention to, especially on things like the Money Show. If we're looking at where quite literally the world is headed next, now is the time where money, as it starts to, as it does, get bored with one toy, starts looking for the next. Space is very much the next frontier. As cheesy as that is, it really is at the moment. There's a lot of contestation in the space, whether it be literally for space in space, as we keep on sort of releasing all these satellites into the sky. Also now, of course, suddenly the real possibilities of off-world extraction of resources and what that's supposed to do to disrupt our economies. The reason I think it's relevant to talk about this right now is it reminds us, even in the push of the present with our current economic and geopolitical woes, there is a whole lot of stuff brewing on the side that's going to have quite vast implications for us in terms of our economics and in terms of our politics, and maybe we should be paying attention.
0: So, I mean, it's so interesting because I mean, it just as an aside, it reminds me of what 1968 was in the developed world, a very difficult year. And yet in 1969, Neil Armstrong walked on the moon for the first time. But there's also a direct line between the first people who moved, well, out of Africa, out of the cradle of humankind, frankly, and into Europe and Asia, and Elon Musk, you know. I mean, and that's the one thing about humans that is unstoppable. I mean, maybe it's just South Africans, but I think it's actually humans.
15: Yes, exactly. I mean, like the one that you can't really regulate, as I keep on telling people, is humans' desire for progress, progress across all the lines, across infinite time, if you're looking at the longevity set, infinite space, if you're looking at the space exploration people, and increasingly also sort of like infinite money with which to enjoy that, or access to resources with which to enjoy your infinite time and your infinite space. And Adriana's story is really wrapped up in both, looking at both the economics and the money and scarcity and everything else of what happens to economics if suddenly all of our scarcity falls apart. On the other hand, settlements on these off-world places are going to be pretty dire conditions, right? So you're dealing with a whole new sort of state of scarcity. So the economics that this brings up are really interesting, complicated, and she does a pretty good job of unpacking really complicated ideas. I mean, she's trying to really explain quantum cryptography, quantum mechanics, for the rest of us who are based on the sort of latest statistics, half of us can't read, let alone understand basic math. But she does a very good job of breaking it down into bite-sized chunks for the most of us. But it's also really exciting in that she's one person, she's had, not to sort of blow her horn too much, she's had an amazing life, like intersecting with celebrities, access to academia, access to funding, access to incredible sort of startup projects, and putting Africa quite literally onto the space map with the sort of piggybacking of China's latest mission to the far side of the moon is a really big accomplishment for Africa. We're talking about now the first generation of African astronauts, not as like a science fiction, but as in actual reality for this generation of young people.
0: The big thing about exploration is to know what to back, right? So, you know, there are plenty of sort of, you know, exploration voyages, et cetera, in history who had backers. The backers often actually weren't the ones who really reaped the benefit for some reason. Sometimes they did. If you look at where people are exploring now, so some people it's AI, some people it's encryption, and crypto, you know what I mean. For some people it literally is Mars, and that's why everybody wanted to get involved in SpaceX. The problem is that there will be some massive winners. There'll be some losers too, and in fact, probably more losers than winners out of this.
15: Yeah, I mean, this is the thing with the age that we're in at the moment. When you combine all these incredibly powerful but also really expensive technologies, it's just you're talking about these massive asymmetries in power. And perhaps what we need to just think about, especially with reading books like that, is that if you're not part of that race, you're going to be a customer and not actually an investor in that future. And that as small as these sorts of missions might feel at the moment, being involved with them is really important. And understanding what's going on, it's not going to pass us by. These are not conversations we're having around our brides and around our water coolers, around the African sort of space opportunity. But there are conversations being had with think tanks, generally in the richer parts of the world, and they're going to be had with or without us. Sure. And it's our choice as all of us to sort of, you know, get involved where you can. And that's the one thing about investment. It's a lot easier to invest, even in what some people might consider to be harebrained or sort of really, really high-risk adventures. Yeah. But the point is you can get involved with this. And these are like South African people you can bump into somewhere in Parkhurst or Cape Town and start a conversation and get involved with, you know, the next age of planetary industry that's getting towards us.
0: Bronwyn Williams, thanks so much. Really appreciate it. The Trend Translator and Future Finance Specialist at Flux Trends. The book is called Out of This World and Into the Next by Adriana Marais. 28 minutes after 7.
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13: and Cape Talk.
0: Well, I'm sorry to say it is not Aubrey Masango who's sitting opposite me. It is Siyabonga Mota, though, on the other hand. Siyabonga, how's it going?
5: How are you, Stephen?
0: Yeah, I'm all right. I'm all right. What's coming up tonight?
5: Yeah, on Health Matters this evening, we're talking about different types of flu, when to self-medicate.
0: Ask me, I'm an expert, yes.
5: Yeah, no, everybody actually these days. Mm. It's very bad. Looking into when to self-medicate, when to go to the clinic.
0: When to get the vaccine, there's a question.
5: That's a big question lately. And also when we move, we're talking to the Sharpeville is Not a Massacre initiative. We're talking to them about their event that they're going to be having this coming Saturday in honor of Madiba, talking to them about that. But also we're going to
0: move. Also the place where the constitution was signed.
5: Yes.
0: I mean, I was there. It was such a big moment.
5: Yes,
0: so,
5: I think it's a very important milestone in South Africa, you know. But also we're looking into the another story on South Africa losing about 37% of the water that is, you know, treated, that should go to people. But it doesn't go there. So we're going to look into that because it's a very terrible situation that we're facing in South Africa. We're going to be touching that as well. And then obviously at 11, it's the 702 open line.
0: Watertight Aubrey Masango Show this evening. Siyabonga Mota standing in for him. Just gone 7:30. Time for the latest eyewitness news. Now, Marky, good evening. Parliament and the Finance Minister.
6: That's right, Stephen. Parliament's Standing Committee on Finance wants Minister Enoch Godongwana to account for his decision to withhold funds from 69 municipalities. Chairperson Joe Masanganyi says he would have expected Godongwana to discuss the matter with Parliament first. Masanganyi says he believes Cooperative Governance Minister Vilunkosini Hlabisa and the South African Local Government Association were also caught off guard by the move. Lindsay Dentlinger has more.
7: While Parliament is in recess, Finance Committee Chairperson Joe Maswanganyi says the Speaker has been asked to approve a joint meeting with the Appropriations and Cooperative Governance and Traditional Affairs Committees this week to probe the withholding of funds to municipalities. Maswanganyi says he would have expected the matter to have been raised by the Treasury before the Appropriations Committee ahead of the mid-year recess.
14: We believe a matter of this magnitude should also have been discussed between the two ministers and probably even be taken to cabinet.
7: Maswanganyi says the thrice yearly equitable share transfer is a lifeline for municipalities and they can't be expected to raise the money themselves to make up for it.
14: There must be an immediate actions that are taken to correct the problems that those municipalities are facing. We don't think that it should be a permanent decision.
7: Godongwana has said the funding freeze would be lifted as soon as municipalities comply with financial prescripts. Lindsay Dentlinger, Eyewitness News, Parliament.
6: The country's first dedicated police unit for missing persons has been launched in Cape Town. Together with Mitchell's Plain-based NPO, Faith and Hope Missing Persons, the police, the NPA and Home Affairs are focused on a coordinated effort to improve the response to missing person cases. The organization's founder, Veronique Williams, says the unit has been established to strengthen the response to such.
16: We are not replacing SEPs. We are supporting investigations by mobilizing trained volunteers, assisting families creating creating awareness, coordinating community searches where appropriate, sharing verified information responsibly, and ensuring that families receive support throughout the process.
6: And Africa's policymakers, economists, and central bankers have called for stronger regional trade and closer policy coordination at the 2026 African Economic Conference. This to help the continent navigate growing global uncertainty. The three-day conference focused on strengthening Africa's position in an increasingly multipolar global economy, with delegates saying deeper regional integration and evidence-based policymaking will be critical to reducing the continent's vulnerability to external shocks. Deputy Executive Secretary and Chief Economist for the United Nations Economic Mission for Africa, Hanan Morsi, says the conference produced practical recommendations to help Africa boost its competitiveness.
17: Our ambition cannot simply be to manage crises better. The real opportunity before us is to shape a different growth model for Africa. The question is no longer whether Africa has opportunities. The question is whether our policy frameworks are evolving quickly enough to convert those opportunities.
6: A look at your weather. Partly cloudy Tuesday in store for Gauteng. Tomorrow, temperatures will drop to overnight lows between 3 and 5 degrees and peak at highs between 19 and 20 degrees. A cloudy and misty morning for the mother city. Otherwise, partly cloudy with variable winds at a low of 10 and a high of 17 degrees. The top story in Eyewitness News. Parliament's Standing Committee on Finance wants Minister Enoch Godongwana to account for his decision to withhold funds from 69 municipalities.
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0: 24 minutes now to 8 the time. Well, for the first time that I can remember on The Money Show, we're talking about the hair care industry and how I make my money. And you don't need to look at a photograph of me to know that I'm absolutely no expert on hair care, which is why I'm pleased to tell you that we've invited an expert on hair care products. Norman Motsepe is the founder and CEO at Essence Hair Care, and they've built a very nice business. He and his son selling hair care products. Norman, good evening. It's wonderful to talk to you, and thank you so much for joining us on The Money Show tonight.
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0: You've been working in the hair care industry for a very long time, and I wasn't able to find it, but did you start working in a salon yourself? Or did you start just supplying salons? And I would know for a lot of people, if you're a young person, starting in this industry might have involved actually, you know, managing people's hair yourself.
23: That's an interesting journey, that one. I started hair salons around late 80s. And that's where the interest started. And yeah, that's how the whole idea of starting the hair product came in.
0: So you started to supply salons with product. Where did you get the idea to do the actual product yourself? Because, you know, it's one thing to manage it, but you must have realized there was a nice opportunity here.
23: Look, it's in that journey, I was very privileged to have associated with one of the gurus, the giant of the market, Mr. Mashaba. And I looked at how he was doing things. And gradually, you know, you start to share that with your wife and say, you know what, my dream is to have a hair product that I can be able to service the market.
0: Okay, I mean, your wife and his wife sound very similar. In both cases, played an important role.
23: Indeed, yes, indeed. I got good support because my wife, I was working with her in the same salons. So we were working around Pretoria. We had a couple of salons around the area.
0: And he was in Herman's Kraal at the time, so you would have seen each other a lot. So what was the first hair care product that you developed and sold?
23: Look, we also, before we could start to manufacture, we had to go through some tests, analyze what the challenges are on the hair care industry and what is missing, you know. And we realized that there is some scalp odors that are critical for the market. You know, when you look at what people go through on the hair industry, you need to come up with something, have an in niche to be able to service the market. So we had to analyze that, and we managed to get, there's a product that we called Sensitive Scalp. That is very close to my heart. And then we've got a stimulating, that is more of a stimulant. It's a hair grower. It's got some good essential oil that helps to grow the hair.
0: So these are shampoos or something you put on top of the shampoo?
23: No, it's more of your aftercare. It's good for aftercare after your shampoo. Look, the process of going to the end where you go for your aftercare, indeed you need to shampoo, you need to condition, that is your treatment range. And then you have to aftercare, it needs to come in, because if you don't maintain that hair, it's going to be brittle, you're going to lose out, yes.
0: Where did you start with making the product? Because you would have had to know what to put in. You would have obviously known a bit about the business and what was in other products. Where did you start with sort of actually making the first product?
23: Look, when we started, we had to outsource because we didn't have the experience. But sentiments, you know, sentiments in the market, because I've done so much. I mean, I own one of the best hairdressers in the market, representing South Africa in Cote d'Ivoire, in Ivory Coast. And I won that competition. And I represented Africa in the Bonner Brothers show. It was quite intense competition. And in that, you could see the type of hair, you could feel the type of hair, you could analyze the hair. And I realized that there are so many things that are missing in the marketplace, especially after analyzing the hair. So that became our winning formula. Essentials oils are very critical in the hair industry, because that's where you get more stimulants, more protection. That's where you get it. So any product that doesn't have that, maybe I'm giving a lot about my secret, but basically that is that, yes.
0: So you started, you got someone to make the first ones for you. You control the production yourself now. You have a factory in Centurion. When you started producing them yourself, I mean, did you sit in the backyard in the bathtub or something and mix it up? I mean, I presume you did something else. But you must have known what you were doing, and you have to follow a very specific process to make this work.
23: Look, if you follow the history of Mr. Mashaba, you should realize that he had to invite a couple of people. He had to invite the scientists in the market to be able to formulate, to be able to produce and all that. And I'm good on sales, so that was my main focus. And we had to recruit a couple of guys to come in and develop what we already produced from the formulation, you know, and it worked.
0: I do want to ask about running a factory now, because all the people who run factories in Gauteng tell me it's very difficult. Issues with electricity, issues with water. Are you affected by that?
23: Indeed, it's a you know, when we started, we were outsourcing. I want to show you a little bit out of from what you are asking me. We were outsourcing the manufacturing, and you know, now the manufacturer end up adding another profit, and then from your side you're gonna add another profit, and we were that was pricing us out of the market. That's the reason why we had to go back and start our own manufacturing. And Essence started in a humble beginning story. We started in a garage. In fact, right in our house where we used to label, and then my son would come in the morning, finish the labeling or shrinking the product, and then distributing in the morning, you know, and then request the producer to give us more stock. So that process, until we started to see the need to start manufacturing. And then we went in the backyard, in the garage, and started to manufacture. It was very difficult. It was very, very difficult.
0: Did you lose a bit of money getting it right? You know, some batches you just couldn't sell?
23: Yeah, that was a test and a half. You know, sometimes either with water quality, I mean, at the moment we have to upscale. We needed to put in your deionized water for to protect the product. When we started, there were some batches that we lost, you know, where you find that clients are complaining that there is bacteria in your product and all right. that. And we were fortunate, you know, it was tough. We had to go and buy back that product, and you can't do any other way. You can't protect that. We had to throw it away and start again. But fortunately, because relationships that we developed with other manufacturers and chemistry people, we managed. We managed. We had to reformulate and put in some good preservatives to protect the product. But, you know, at the moment, what we also did, after getting our formula right, we had to, before we could even think of going to ShopRite, we had to get our products tested, you know. I'm proud to say that we now have your SABS approved. We've got proudly South Africa emblem on our products now. It's now relaunched. We are relaunching that on our labels. So, and that it's what the big retail space needs.
0: Yeah. Well, I was going to ask about going through the regulatory process, because that must be quite scary in a way. And I, you know, if I'm putting stuff in my hair, I would like to think that someone's tested it somewhere. So you've got to go through the South African Bureau of Standards. I mean, was that a difficult process for you?
23: It was. I mean, I remember one product was rejected. We had to reformulate, you know, and you must know how sensitive is the retail market, you know, to go in there, to convince them. I mean, I remember when we were doing ShopRite, we only started 2022. We only got listed at 2024 after we have gone through all the tests, you know, and they got convinced when we gave them our compliance certificates, you know, and then they started to soften up and also carry us along.
0: So the thing about this, Norman, what's so interesting to hear you talk about is that you did this because it was cheaper than outsourcing. And that was becoming too expensive. And yet this was quite a long, difficult process. And yet without this process, you would not be Essence Hair Care now. You wouldn't stand out from everyone else. So this is, in a way, perhaps been the process. I mean, has it maybe defined your business going through this?
23: But Steve, it's also, you know, the interesting part about the industry. You need to know what is going into every product.
0: Yeah.
23: You need to protect that. You need to have consistency in any batch that you have. That is very critical, especially into the retail space, even cosmetic stores, even to the salons, even to the end user. It's very, very critical because you outsource your production, but what you receive back, I don't know how many people does that, you know, and give you the right things that you gave them initially on the formulation that you believe strongly on it. So to protect it, you have to have your total control of your production.
0: Hmm. So Norman, okay, you make the product. Who are you trying to sell to? Are you selling to the end user, as in the person, you know, in the shower putting it in their hair? Or are you selling it to the owners of the salon, and I know you're in ShopRite, and ShopRite, I mean, who do you see as your end customer? So we all have an end customer who actually buys it, but who's the actual person who makes the buying decision that matters to you? The salon owner, the individual, or the sort of buyer at ShopRite?
23: Look, the market is broad into the hair space. You've got wholesalers, you've got hair salons, you've got cosmetic stores, and you've got retailers as well. You've got even your online, you know, that's a beautiful market as well that is pushing our brand. So all that is all covered into one, and we service all of them.
0: Do you find some people are harder to convince? I mean, some people must really matter. There'll be a CEO of a chain of salons. You get your product in there. That's really good for you, and you'll want to get that CEO on board with you.
23: Yeah, that's when I saw the test. When you know, you go to a store or you go to a salon, and there's no confidence in any new product, you know. Mm. And but fortunately, because I've been in the industry, you'll be surprised how I'm recognized in the market, and people start to feel comfortable to use the product because I've been there. I mean, I started late in the 80s. Mm. So people started to become very, very comfortable. But the majority of people, they don't know me. They don't know the product. You'll always get that remark of, is this going to work? Is this going to help me? But fortunately, we get the response. I mean, our reviews are excellent. They look beautiful. And yes, it looks very, very positive. It looks very, very positive. But the critical part is that you need to be consistent. You know, clients, they get sensitive even with the perfume. You don't change the perfume. They must get results. There must be consistency into the product.
0: It's a reminder, Norman, of how important your own name is in everything you do, how important your own name is. We're speaking to Norman Motsepe. 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He's with us for another few minutes. It's just gone 10 minutes to 8.
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0: 8 minutes to eight the time. We're speaking to Norman Motsepe, the founder of Essence Hair Care, really one of the people to talk to in this business. Norman, I spent some time on your website this afternoon, and to me it looked that you really are targeting women. Do you sell any products for men? Do you develop any products for men at all?
23: Yeah, that's an interesting one. Actually, my son is busy with some research on male aftercare, and watch the space.
0: Because just watch rugby advertising, you'll see products for men that just didn't exist 10 years ago. And I'm talking about kind of healthcare products. I mean, it seems to me more and more men are taking a lot more care of their hair and using more products. So there's a huge opportunity there.
23: Indeed. Thanks for that. I think you're endorsing into what we're planning. and yes, we're going to do it. We're going to do it. Yes.
0: Okay. I didn't mean to upset your plan, Norman, but you know, these things happen.
23: That's fine.
0: To me, and I'm a complete outsider, if I look at the female hair business or the hair business for women, it seems to me that it's growing for a couple of reasons. And Norman, you will know this better than I, so if I get it wrong, you tell me. But the current fashions at the moment, and I say this just through observation, seem to be around longer hair, more hair. Do you see it like that? Is there more demand for hair care products than there was, say, 5 years ago? Is that... I don't know if it's a fashion or if it's a longer-term change. It may be too early to say. How do you read that?
23: Look, the market is transiting. You know, sometimes there's a period where natural hair, it was the in thing. Mm. And then, you know, in our olden days, Rolexa was the in thing where you get straightened. And now it's natural. It's natural hair. So you need to be flexible and be able to service both. You can't leave even the old ones. I mean, there is a PEM system that is also coming back into the market. So, it's open for, but then continuity also, it's important. I mean, we've got about how many SKUs? I think about 49. And most people were not convinced. They said so many lines. But when you look at it, we've got treatment range. We've got aftercare range. We've got naturals. We've got... your weekend weave, you know, so there's a variety in the market to service all types of hair.
0: Do you think that fashion might change and we might see people wearing less hair than they do now?
23: Look, it's revolving. What you have seen 10 years back, it's coming back today. So I don't think it will escape this period that we find ours. It's exciting. Because there is variety. So, yes, it will keep on revolving. It's just like the fashion of clothes. To be honest, you see what has been happening 20 years back, it's now coming back today. So it will revolve, yes.
0: There's huge competition in this space. I mean, you're up against some of the biggest consumer companies in the world. I mean, Unilever, for example. And yet, I don't know if Unilever are really, and I'll be blunt, cracking the market for black female hair in South Africa. Has that allowed you to compete against them more easily?
23: Yeah, that's a challenge and a half. You know, on our ethnic hair, you know what we use? We use Afro. Afrocomb. And ask yourself how many people use Afrocomb. Therefore, if I comb my hair on a daily basis, I understand the ethnic hair. I love my ethnic hair. And I as much as I respect the international market, I don't think they can serve my market and my product as better as the locals. The locals, there's still a big opportunity in the market that we can still protect our hair. We can still grow the industry and without even going outside our borders. Yes, there is new products that are coming from outside, but they don't give us enough oil. There is moisture, I see that, but oils, we need oils because of our intensive the intense heat that we experience from the heat from the sun. So it varies, you know, it varies. But yes, there is an opportunity for expansion because we can solve what we know, what we exactly understand.
0: I mean, I'm always slightly amazed that big companies like that have so much money to spend haven't actually invested properly in our market at all, it seems to me. I mean, unless because people like you and Herman just got in ahead of them.
23: Look, yeah, it's, you know, this industry, it's very funny. The same people that are buying the product, they happen to understand that they still have to try something new.
0: Yeah.
23: So it leaves you with that gap, you know. At least it accommodates us. Yes, there are big guys, there are big guns in the market, and we draw energy from them. I mean, your big companies, you can't come with just hardly 10 years and think that you'll run them over. No, we accommodate that and we love them and we respect their presence because they've run the race, you know, and that's how you grow. That's how you would understand the market. So the little that you can do to service, you'll grow from there.
0: Norman, it's been wonderful to talk to you. I've learned so much about your industry. Thank you. And thank you for agreeing to talk to us. Norman Motsepe is the founder of Essence Hair Care. Learned a lot more about the hair care industry than I did at the start of the day. I must say, what an interesting journey as well. So, Norman, thank you. I really do appreciate the time on The Money Show tonight.
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0: Well, one or two people perhaps losing their hair over what's happening in U.S. markets tonight. Higher oil prices, of course, having a big impact and driving markets to an extent. The Dow Jones down 0.25% at the moment. The Nasdaq is down 1.42%. And the S&P 500 is down 0.7%. So, yeah, interesting just to see how that is going to play out. Obviously, lots of concerns around oil prices. And as we know, this really is going to be the big thing. The other breaking news, of course, from News 24 this evening while we've been on air, the suspensions at the Public Investment Corporation. As I say, I just get a sense that this is not going to be the end of it. We're going to be talking about this for quite some time. And we all know the issues we've seen with the PIC and particularly in the unlisted space. We're back tomorrow. Good evening. It's 8 o'clock.
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9: Good evening, I'm Mikey Malapo. Three former police ministers are set to testify before the TRC Cases Commission of Inquiry this week. Bekicele, Fikile Mbalula and Nathi Nhleko have been called to present their evidence between tomorrow and Thursday. The commission has been investigating alleged political interference in the prosecution of Truth and Reconciliation Commission cases. Ntokozo Khumalo has more.
10: Among other issues, the TRC Cases Inquiry is investigating whether post-apartheid SAPs and NPA officials improperly colluded with politicians to derail investigations into TRC-related cases. Former police ministers Bekicele, Fikile Mbalula and Nathi Nhleko are expected to be questioned on whether they played any role in stalling investigations. Based on the evidence presented so far, the three former ministers have been primarily mentioned in relation to their oversight of the police ministry during periods when TRC-related cases remained uninvestigated. However, no adverse findings have been made against any of them at this stage. Nhleko is expected to testify on Tuesday, Mbalula is scheduled to take the stand on Wednesday, and Nhleko will appear on Thursday. Ndozo Khumalo, Eyewitness News.
9: The father of slain rapper Keenan Forbes, better known as AKA, says he hopes the inquest into the death of Anele Tembe plays out in a balanced way. A hearing to determine whether anyone can be held legally responsible was due to commence in the Cape Town Magistrates Court today. However, the matter was postponed after the magistrate experienced a medical emergency. Tembe, who was engaged to Forbes at the time, fell from the 10th story of the Pepper Club Hotel in Cape Town in April 2021. Carlo Peterson has more.
11: Tony Forbes, the father of slain rapper Keenan, a.k.a. Forbes, says he was aware his son had a tumultuous relationship with Anele Tembe.
12: There were a few incidents, I can't recall the exact dates, where they ended up at the police station on a Friday morning wanting to lay charges against one another.
11: Forbes says information about the couple's fallouts is in the case docket related to Tembe's death.
12: Was it bad? Yes, it was bad, but then, you know, suddenly they swing from being at the police station on a Friday morning to where it's all love.
11: Forbes says he will ensure his son's side of the story is told in a balanced way when the inquest goes ahead on the 7th of September. Carlo Peterson, Eyewitness News.
9: Police say if found guilty, a UK father accused of killing his wife and two children may have to serve his sentence in South Africa first before being extradited to Britain. Ndodana Chuma appeared in the Johannesburg Magistrates Court today after his arrest in Kensington on Friday. He's alleged to have fled the United Kingdom after the triple murder. Chuma is facing a charge of possessing an unlicensed firearm which he reportedly bought in Alexandra. Police spokesperson Athlenda Mate says authorities are engaging their British counterparts on the extradition process.
13: Well, I can't divulge, obviously, the conversations that the investigators are having between SAPS and UK authorities. I think what the UK authorities have really communicated, they've really praised the efforts of the South African Police Service and their turnaround time in terms of apprehending this wanted fugitive. They are cooperating with our police officers.
9: And operations at OR Tambo International Airport have returned to normal after dense fog caused major disruptions to air traffic earlier today. Air Traffic and Navigation Services says poor visibility reduced the airport's operational capacity and disrupted the safe flow of air traffic. As a result, 18 domestic and international flights were diverted to alternate airports while waiting for weather conditions to improve. Head of Operations for Air Traffic and Navigation Services at OR Tambo, Deepak Lala.
15: ATNS implemented traffic management initiatives to manage the flow of aircraft, thereby ensuring a safe and efficient recovery to normal operations.
9: Gold's trading at $4,015.61 an ounce, the rand's at $16.40 to the dollar, at $21.94 to the pound, at $18.69 to the euro. Brent crude oil is at $79.40 a barrel. A look at your weather, a partly cloudy Tuesday in store for Gauteng tomorrow. Joburg will drop to overnight lows of 4 degrees and peak at highs of 19. Pretoria is at 5 and 20. Vereeniging's at 3, also reaching highs of 20 degrees. A cloudy and misty morning for Cape Town, becoming partly cloudy with variable winds at a low of 10 and a high of 17 degrees. The top story in Eyewitness News this hour. Three former police ministers are set to testify before the TRC Cases Commission of Inquiry this week.
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0: It's 5 minutes after 8 o'clock. Good evening and welcome to the Opri Masango show right here on 702 and Cape Talk. My name is Siyabonga Mota, in for Praobs this evening. Now we're together all the way until 11, in fact, midnight, talking about so many things. And I'm very keen into, you know, hearing what you have to say. In fact, with so many things that have unfolded since the day has started, we've seen a lot of things happening in the news. The issue of Kat Matlala, and I want to get your thoughts on that at the 11 o'clock hour when we do the 702 open line, because so many things to touch on there. But also we've just been seeing in the news, breaking news, that former Thekwini mayor Zandile Gumede has officially, in fact, joined the MK party. We know that she had a lot of support from when she was still a member of the ANC, when she was still member of the ANC and the mayor of the city of Thekwini. That part is also very, very, very important. I've got a few questions that I'll ask you on the 702 open line, but let me just break it down to you now on what we're going to be having this evening on the show. We obviously at this hour, the 8 o'clock hour, we get into the medical matters, and we want to talk about flu. We're going to break it down this evening. It's winter. So many of us would be coughing every now and then. We'll catch flu. We'll take some time off from work. And let's unpack that. When can you self-medicate or go to the counter and in your nearest pharmacy? When can you use your home remedies? When is it, or when is the moment where you actually need to go to the clinic or to the doctor to seek for medical attention? We'll be talking about that this evening. But also another conversation we'll be having at the 9 o'clock hour, the organization Sharpeville, in fact, is not a massacre, health and wellness Mandela Day initiative, will be taking place this coming Saturday, where we look into the journey of Nelson Mandela. The initiative will be commemorating iconic journey of the Republic of South Africa, and we'll be looking into that, celebrating to honor Tata Madiba. We'll be looking into that in the 9 o'clock hour. But still, in the 9 o'clock hour, at 9:30, we're touching looking into current affairs matters now. So South Africa, from what I'm getting here, is losing about 37% of its treated water before it even reaches the people, the communities. This is to say there are issues there. And when I get into understanding what are the issues behind this loss of so much water, while we know that there are so many communities, places in South Africa that do not have proper clean water. We're touching on that, on the 9 o'clock hour. That's how we'd be looking into or looking like in this conversation on the show this evening. Talk to us 011-883-0702. 072-702-1702. That's our WhatsApp line. Send your voice notes, your WhatsApp messages. We'll take them on the show. But before that, let's take a short break and start the show.
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0: 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This is 7:02, the Opri Masango Show. I'm Siyabonga Mota. We're getting into medical matters this evening. So usually the flu, as how would you know refer to it, is a common, in fact, a respiratory illness you get from, you know, influenza viruses. Symptoms often include fever, headaches, body aches, coughing, and, you know, sometimes, you know, runny nose, so many things. And there's so many conversation around it. But I think what we want to get into and understand exactly that when should you, you know, just take your normal meds that you get over the counter? When can you self-medicate? And when does it get, or the signs become very serious, whereby you need to go to the doctor or go to the clinic? To unpack this conversation this evening, we're joined by Dr. Angelique Concier, who's a general practitioner. Doctor, good evening, and thank you so much for joining us.
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0: It's very cold in most parts of Gauteng, and this is the season where we know that we'll find people, you know, getting often, you know, sick. I want us to talk about that. Do people get infected with

0: Currently, the influenza activities is starting to decrease. So when we look at the latest NICD surveillance week, there's about 15% of your respiratory samples tested now positive for influenza, compared to 25% for RSV and about 0.88 for COVID. So COVID is still around, but it's not as bad as it was. So we saw that the influenza transmission had now fallen below the seasonal threshold in the public outpatients, but it still remained at what we will say a moderate level in our hospitals and some of our practices. So yes, you are becoming more ill, but not every cough and fever currently circulating is influenza. We see a mixture, if you look at, you know, as what I've just alluded to, we see a mixture of your influenza and your RSV and common cold viruses and then other respiratory viruses, infections, and then that relatively small amount of COVID-19. So there is a drop now because the schools are closed. So the rates are dropping. We'll see when the school open again what's happened to these numbers, if it's going to increase again. But currently there's a drop the last 2 to 3 weeks.
1: When does the season officially start? And maybe still on that, Dr. Kotsia, I would want to understand that then what preparation. Let's talk about now, maybe for an example, children, the preparation that parents can start doing once the season is approaching.
0: We normally start seeing our influenza infections in April and May, and then you get your peak around in June, July, and then it starts slowly coming down. But remember, it's the season that you can get flu right through the year. So for parents, if you have your children, let's say your children is in nursery school or where there's a lot of children under five, you know, where they are in communication with them, they play with them on a daily basis, as I've said, in your nursery schools and your preschools, I would suggest those parents to give those children, make sure that they get immunized for influenza. You can start with them. However, in your primary school and high school, I would say, or your secondary school, I would say, remember, if you need to write your matric exams or that type of thing, and you can't actually have during the year, you cannot be on sick leave as a student, you'd rather be at school. I would also then advise the parents to let those children get their immunizations. Sometimes it is a problem with the immunizations. They're not always in time when the flu season starts. People tend to think it's only the elderly people who should get these flu shots. But it's all, you know, it's for people who can't afford to not be at work or at school, and then your young children that can get quite sick. Remember, it's very difficult with the young children because the RSV virus as well as the flu viruses can make those children very, very sick. So that is important to look at your type of vaccines that is available. And then the other normal common preventative measurements, like, you know, your wearing of your mask, ventilation, all of that. But we can come back to that. I hope this answers the question.
1: No, absolutely. Because what I was about to get to would be the question around the vaccines. Is it like once in a lifetime vaccine that you would take, or is it one thing that you need to plan for it each and every time we approach the flu season?
0: Okay, so unfortunately, you'll have to have your vaccination on a yearly basis. It doesn't last for 10 months or so. So if let's say you're really immune compromised and you actually can't afford to get sick. You will take

0: treated right in the beginning of the flu season, when or once they become available. That should round about be in March, and then 6 months later you can take a second shot. For children, they normally are two shots, but for adults it's a one shot, but you can have another one. So it's also important to understand that your flu vaccines is not 100%, but it's better than not having been injected if you can't have or you can't afford to be, again, stay off work, or you are immune compromised, or any of those other things. Then it's better to take that. Even it does work, but again, it's not 100%. But it reduces the chance of contracting the influenza, as well as it also reduces the risk of severe disease and hospitalization. So you, as a vaccinated person, can still get influenza, but you will experience a less severe illness. So, and the vaccine effectiveness, this is to answer your question, varies every year because your influenza viruses continually evolve. You know, it also varies according to your person's age or your immune status, your medical condition, and a lot of that. So your best available effectiveness figures are therefore usually presented as ranges rather than one guaranteed percentage. So you would rather just say, you know, if you look at some of these studies in the Northern Hemisphere, they found that the vaccination reduced influenza-related hospitalization by approximately about 41% in children and adolescents, and around about 30% in adults. So the effectiveness against outpatient illness was around about 41% in your kids and about 22-34% in adults. So this is international, it's not South Africa specific figures, but they also illustrate that even in a more difficult season, your vaccination continue to help to provide quite a good protection. So during the 2025, last year, the Southern Hemisphere in which we fall, there was a multi-country study in that estimated approximately 50% protection against your influenza-related outpatient consultations and hospitalization. And yes, it's a lot. If it's you, it's 100%. So it must be unfortunately given every year because, as I've said, your viruses mutate and they change. So last year's vaccination is not going to be considered adequate for this year. You have to redo it.
1: I'm glad, Dr. Kotsia, that you've touched on the vaccine is a preventative measure that you take every season. Let's put it like that, because the virus, as we would know now, is one thing that develops or changes. At least maybe I can put it that way. I'm glad you raised that, because some people might have a question to say, but I took it last year or last season. Why should I take it again? Because it's the same virus. But I think someone has been assisted now to understand the difference. The most important part also to touch on, we spoke about when the season starts and obviously the preparations that needs to take place around there. But where does this virus, what causes this virus? Does it come from, you know, water? Does it come from, I don't know, trees? I'm really keen to understand where would this influenza virus come from?
0: That's a very good question, and I'm glad that you ask that, because people don't always understand that. But it is influenza is an acute viral infection, so it doesn't mean you're going to have it for 3 months. It's acute, and it is not simply a severe cold. The symptoms might overlap, but it's not the same as a severe cold. So the current seasonal influenza viruses that affects your humans, there's three of them. There's the influenza A, that we will call H1N1, and this is what the normal person out there is seeing as swine flu. Then there's influenza A again, but it's H3N2, and then you've got your influenza B. That is the recognized seasonal viruses. So the term swine flu, I just need to talk about that, because people think that if they've got swine flu, they now have the worst of the flus. The term swine flu is still sometimes used for your H1N1. But the swine flu that circulates as a normal seasonal influenza virus, but there was, in 2009, it causes a pandemic. And that's maybe where the connection is, that, you know, if you've got swine flu, you know, you've got a worse flu. Flu is flu. So in South Africa, this the influenza A, with these two, with the H1N1 and H3N1, that is the N2, that is the responsible for your most seasonal outbreaks. But your influenza B can also cause quite substantial illnesses, especially at the young roundabout, under the young children. But remember, that is the main influenza virus that's going on. And you still have other influenza viruses also. And therefore, if you get your vaccine, and your vaccine protects you against influenza A and, let's say, B for argument's sake, you can still get the other influenza viruses that's going around. And I think that's maybe why people think that sometimes the vaccine is not working, but they don't understand that there's more than one virus going around. And those viruses are everywhere around us. When you sneeze and you cough and you've got this virus, and you will actually spread it a day before you even began to get ill. So you will be 24 hours while you still think you are healthy, you can already start to spread that virus. And then overnight, you get sick. So you, the difference between cold and flu is where the patient will come in and says, "Doc, it feels like a train just ran over me. I went to bed yesterday with nothing, and this morning the train just ran over me." It's that very sudden, terrible feeling that yesterday I was fine and today I'm not fine. That's normally influenza. Your cold, it's more than, you know, for a few days I've got a running a nose or a bit of a sore throat. They don't feel as if the train went over them. Does that make sense?
1: No, absolutely, it does. Because sometimes people get scared, especially you mentioned about swine flu. People would say, "Ooh, I've got this." Then, you know, it's hectic. I'm going now. I'm done. But I'm happy that you've explained it to say people must understand. And I think it's always good to have these conversations, because one would sit down at home and make an obviously an easy analysis of when to panic and when not to panic. And from what I've heard from our conversation, at least I would say that people should just learn and not just to panic as soon as you start coughing, you start sneezing, you start panicking. The other, you know, conversation that would be, you know, part of the conversation that would be important is, it's clearly to understand that we have quite a few respiratory conditions, maybe so to speak. Then when do we get to a point where then we understand that, okay, this is not like a normal flu. It could be asthma, it could be TB, it could be pneumonia. When do we get to that point?
0: So it's a very important question that you're asking here, because people tend to run, you know, the train hit them during the night and they immediately coming into the surgery and thinking there's a quick cure. There is no quick cure. First of all, if you have your normal influenza, you know, you feel horrible, your running nose and the sore throat and all of that, the best thing to do is to actually stay home, don't go to work, hydrate yourself, use something for the body aches and pains that you do have, and as I said, stay in bed. If you have, however, let's say I wake up this morning, or that's my second day, I'm really not feeling well. the high temperature. I'm not sure whether this is flu, is it something else, or I start to wheeze with my cough. Then go to the doctor, because there is something like oseltamivir, that if I see you within 72 hours after you start with your symptoms, I might reduce your infection or your illness period if I give it within 72 hours. But please, influenza is a virus, and antibiotics cannot treat viral infections. And people will say to us, they will say, "Doc, you need to give me another course of antibiotics. It doesn't work." No, it will not work, because it's not it's a virus. That's not the place. So I would like to see the patient who is really very, very sick, cannot, you know, who's got immune compromise, elderly patients. That train didn't only run over you, it reversed as well. Come and let us double check, but do not expect a miracle that you're going to get an antibiotic and within 2 days you're going to be better. You need to rest, especially if you've got a high temperature, high pulse rate, all of that. And there's simple things that you can take for, if it's uncomplicated cases at home. But let's stop there.
1: 29 minutes after 8, we are having a conversation about flu. It's a very important conversation, because I think I can tell you there's someone probably in your house right now who is coming from a terrible flu, or they are still on their bed, you know. And I think it's a very important conversation for us to have. It's call us on 011-883-0702-072. 702-1702, that's our WhatsApp line. I'm taking your calls, your WhatsApp messages. I have Dr. Angelique Kotsia, who's a general practitioner. Doctor, there are, you know, moments now. We did highlight when we started this conversation that obviously between 2020 and 2022, there was the issue of COVID. While it's still there, but it's not as, you know, as prevalent as it was at the time. Then one would ask and say, in South Africa, when we're looking into our medical, you know, style or system, so to speak, do we have facilities where we can consistently go there and just check on how we're doing respiratory wise?
0: No. Unfortunately, we don't have that. The best that I can advise patients is to get those, we call it the SATS meters, that oxy pulse meter that you just put on your finger. That would actually help you to see what is your oxygen levels and what is your pulse rate. Because the moment your oxygen level starts to fall and it goes quite under 90, or less than 90, that is something that I would, and you cough and you're not feeling well, I would say, go and see the doctor. If your pulse rate is above 100, I would also say, go and see the doctor, because that means there's something going on and your pulse rate is a bit on the higher side. We know it should be high if you're not feeling well, if you are sick. But I can then advise you much better and say to you, listen, with this high pulse rate, you're going to feel tired if you walk. It's not because of lack of oxygen, but it's because the pulse rate is too high. Stay in bed. Do not exercise. Get your pulse rate under 100 before you want to go back to exercise or whatever you want to do. Even if it takes a week or two, rest. Do not over-exercise yourself. Then if the oxygen rates stay low and you keep on being tired, then it means we need to look at that. Why is it? Do you have an asthmatic component? Is there something else? Have you made the wrong diagnosis yourself and think you've got flu? Now you've got something else and you're really getting sick. So that's the red flags. And as I've said, unfortunately, there's not a place that you can quickly go and check, am I okay or not? It is those common things like that little pulse oximeter that we also encouraged people to use during COVID. And it's still a very valid little tool to have at home and monitor yourself on that at home.
1: Yeah. I think maybe as time goes, maybe that's a call that we should maybe try to make for such innovations, because I think it would be important. I'm getting a call here, in fact, not a call, a message that has a question. On what is the difference between the flu and common cold?
0: A very good question, because people also don't always understand in their mind flu and cold, or every time you cough, that is, people will say that is flu. So a cough or a running nose is flu. So flu is sudden. You often know that. You can actually tell me the exact hour when you became sick, all right? Where your cold is, like I've said, it develops about gradually over 1 or 2 or 3 days. Your influenza, most of the times, you really have a fever, 38 up to 40. Well, fever is quite uncommon in common colds, especially in your adults. Then your flu will give you that extreme severe muscle ache and pain, joint pains. It's that, remember always the train, it's that hit you. Then also you won't have that much with your common cold. So, but both of them will have a headache. More headache with your flu than with your cold. Dry, persistent cough most of the times with your flu. Then your sore throat might occur in flu. But cold, people with a cold tend to have really a sore throat. And that stuffy running nose is usually the main symptom of that patient. And yes, your cold is normally self-limiting, while your flu can go over to pneumonia and you can get, be hospitalized. You will very seldom be hospitalized for a cold, but for a flu you can. And your recovery dates for the flu is anything between 5 to 7 days. But the fatigue, please, that tiredness, that fatigue, it may last for up to 2 to 3 weeks. After you have recovered, while on your cold, your recovery is usually within 5 to 10 days, and you're fine, and it's, as I've said, it's most of the time self-limiting. So your flu is a whole body illness, and your cold is mostly above the neck, if that makes it easier to understand. It's that running nose, the sneezing, the blocked nose, the sore throat, that's a cold.
1: Yeah, I just sneeze maybe for 2 seconds. I'm sneezing and I'm like, it's flu. I'm dying. let me go to the pharmacy. Let me run to the pharmacy before I do anything. Let me get to the pharmacy and self-medicate. But this leads now me to this part of the conversation where there are people that would want to, what you call, self-medicate, where there'll be the buying of ginger, garlic, just to maybe some people boil them, some people, they have different ways of doing. Do we are we at a position, to say we advocate for such home remedies for people who are catching flu or have flu already?
0: Yeah, I think it's a good question. I'll come back to do this here now, but just what I think is important is don't try to diagnose yourself based only on Google. So if you have a mild cold symptoms, rest, drink fluids, and monitor yourself. But if you feel as though you've been suddenly hit by the truck, especially with that fever and that severe body aches, think influenza. And then for that, as I've said, seek medical advice if you are in a high-risk group, or your symptoms get worse. And it is important. So there's also a few myths out there that, something like vitamin C is going to make you recover much more quicker. It's not really going to help that much. I don't have a problem if you want to take it. It's fine. But don't say to me, Doc, I have taken vitamin C and it's not helping. You have to take, unfortunately, a lot of vitamin C before it's really going to make a huge impact on yourself. So it is important, but your supplements are not actually a substitute for vaccination. But if I've got only a cold, then use those homemade remedies. You know, I don't have a problem if you want to use, you know, that chicken soup type of thing. You use your stuff. Use the things that makes you feel better. You know, if your nose is running, if you're sneezing and you want to use something, you know, over the counter, do that. If you want to do ginger ale and drink all of that and sweat it out, it's fine. You can do that, especially if it's a cold. But if you're really, really sick, rather go and see the doctor. Make sure that your diagnosis are right and you know, that you take the right stuff. So I don't have a huge issue with home remedies, just as long as you don't come to me and say, it didn't work. Doctor, why didn't it work?
1: Yeah. I just want to check, because you said the people must avoid this self-diagnosing thingy, because people would get some pains, let's say, in their throats, they have that headache, and then maybe they're sneezing, and then now they go on Google. There's even AI now that will give you anything that you want to hear. How often do you find people that will come to your consultation room and say, Doctor, I think I have this. I went on Google or went on AI, and AI told me that if someone is coughing like this or if someone is feeling a pain at this particular place in their body, which means this is the issue. How often do you get such?
0: You do get it. I normally say to the patients, listen, they come in and say, but Doc, I've got flu. Then I say, well, that's your diagnosis. I want to hear the story. I want to hear how you describe it to me. Because you've decided it's flu. I haven't decided it's flu. And here's where the story comes in. If you say to me, Doc, I think it's flu. Yesterday I was fine. The train just moved over my body during the night. I'm cold. And you can see that patient. You see they don't look well. I'm cold. I'm shivering. I get hot and cold spells, and my body is so sore. I don't really have a much of a sore throat at this stage. Bit of a running nose, not a lot. But Doc, my body, really, I don't feel well. I'm very tired. I'm exhausted when I woke up this morning. For me, that might be flu. And then I will examine you and I will get some of these symptoms. But you can say, Doc, I've got flu. And then I says, and how's your body aches and pains? No, that's not bad. It's my throat. My throat is so sore and I'm sneezing. But it's flu. No, it's not flu. It's actually cold, a cold that you have. Or maybe one of the other viruses, but definitely not influenza. So it's always the story. So if you can tell the story of how you feel, that helps me to make the diagnosis. I don't want to hear your diagnosis. I don't want to hear Google's diagnosis. I want to hear your story. I hope that makes sense.
1: No, absolutely. Look, I'm guilty as charged. I've done that a couple of times. I had a sore throat, and automatically I say, okay, I have this. And I think that there are quite a lot of people, because we consume a lot of content online that, you know, people would use to diagnose themselves. For example, not so long ago, I had you know, I thought I had like acid in my stomach, and I
0: and
1: I started going on Google, and then it showed me results that I almost had a heart attack when I saw those results. And I went for consultation to a doctor, and the doctor's like, no, your body has acid. Take this, drink a lot of water, avoid 1, 2, 3, 4, 5, and 6. And I'm perfectly fine now. So it is one of those things where we need to stay away from. And I'm not to say people mustn't look for information, but this thing of self-diagnosing, from what I'm learning from this conversation, it's not a good thing. We get to a point now where people ask on, you know, the medication side of it. Obviously there are consultations, but maybe if one I were to maybe pause that the medication part, because I think this one is important as well. How does it spread? The flu mostly. Let's talk about flu. Is it through sneezing? Is it through coughing? How does the virus move from one person to another?
0: Through both of the methods you've just mentioned. So remember, it's spread via droplets. So every time I sneeze, I speak, I cough, I spread the virus. So it's droplet spreading of droplets. So that's why we would say, if you think you've got a flu, whether it's a flu or whether it's a cold, whether your diagnosis is correct or not, use a mask, because that prevents you from spreading the virus that far or that nicely. It prevents, and also it protects you against other people's viruses. So if you sit in a open plan type of workspace, or you are at school and that child is coughing the whole time, you don't know what the child's got. But if that child's got flu, every time the droplets spread, it's going to get into someone else's space, and that child is going to get sick. And maybe that child is not going to be that sick, but that child might have a grandma at home that actually cannot afford to get flu. So, please, it is every time I cough, every time I sneeze, I talk, I laugh, even sing. And you're close to someone with flu, you can inhale these infectious particles from that person. So please, let's say they sneeze into their hands, or they cough and they keep their hand in front of their mouth, and they don't sanitize that hand, and they open the door, and I come and I also open the door, and I can touch that surface. I can wrap my eyes on my mouth, nose on my mouth. Something happens and I just rot my face. I can get infected. So please, so your large respiratory droplets, they usually travel about 1 to 2 meters before they fall to the ground. And your small particles, they can remain in the air for longer, particularly if it's a poor ventilated indoor space or if it's a taxi and all the windows are closed. So ventilation is also very important. So just imagine someone spraying a fine mist from a spray bottle. And if you're standing close by, you'll most likely get much, you will get a bit wet there. And that's how flu spread, when someone coughs or sneezes. So if you have the flu, stay home until your fever has settled and you're feeling better. Cover your nose or sneeze with a tissue or your elbow. And wash, sanitize, improve your ventilation. And then, again, that mask. People hate masks, but I think masks got a place. So flu doesn't jump across the room, but it spreads very efficiently when people are close together indoors, especially during winter when the windows are closed and ventilation is poor. So make sure that you look at that you don't get caught off guard on this. I hope this makes sense.
1: Absolutely. That's why I don't like hugging people. Personally, I don't like hugging people, especially in winter.
0: You never know what you can get.
1: but there will be that one conversation. Something that is always there. If someone lives with their partner, when they come back from work, you hug them, but probably you kiss them. Clearly, for those few days, maybe you must postpone that.
0: Yes. Oh, you should. It depends. It depends on you, whether you also want to stay at home getting sick. But, yeah.
1: Yeah, you know, Doctor, the other part is that who is at high risk of, you know, complications of, you know, flu complications? Who's likely to when they have the flu, they might have, you know, complications if it's not treated on time or it's not well, you know, well managed?
0: Also a very, very good question. So the people that one needs to stay away of, or people that should be careful and rather take the vaccines, is your pregnant ladies, again, your elderly people, who's got a lot of, you know, chronic diseases like diabetes or cardiac failure or something like that. They can't really afford to get sick, getting that pulse rate going up, and or you know, they have got severe COPD, their lungs can't tolerate, you know, to get a flu on top of it. And then your young children, your toddlers and those type of children, because there's a lot of viruses going around. And as I've said, you're not immune to, so I'm only immune to, let's say I get the swine flu, I'm only immune for a few months against the swine flu, but I can still get the other one, the H3N2 of influenza A. So I can actually get influenza quite a few times during a season, but it's the different viruses. Does that make sense to you?
1: No, it does. It does. Because one, I think, look, we did touch that obviously people must consult all the time and obviously must, you know, not self-diagnose whatever, whenever they're feeling otherwise. But it is important to understand the people that, you know, should, you know, be careful once they start having these signs. And I think it's very important. I think you mentioned the elderly, pregnant lady would have to, you know, look into the toddlers as well. In South Africa, do we have cases where someone was lately, like maybe let's say a higher number of cases of people, maybe from your own understanding, Doctor, of people who've really maybe lost their lives to flu, just flu?
0: Yes. Do not underestimate flu. Never underestimate it. I know talking about proper flu. Never underestimate that. Yes, people die from flu. People think that, you know, flu is just something. You know, I can just play around it. But nope. For most healthy people, your influenza is not life-threatening. And they, as I've said, will recover within about a week to 10 days. But influenza is far from a tribal illness. Every year, your seasonal influenza causes about an estimated 1 billion infections worldwide, around about 3 to 5 million cases of severe illnesses, and then around about 650,000 deaths globally. So it is, it's not a, it depends on your age group, your underlying medical condition. So your risk is quite high, as I've just said, you know, in your adult, especially about 65 years of age, your babies, young children, pregnant women, heart disease, COPD, I've just mentioned them all. Those are people in chronic kidney disease as well. You don't want these people to get the flu and not being vaccinated. So in South Africa, the highest mortality is occurring in your older patients, especially the above 75 in South Africa, then again your infants and your underlying medical conditions. So the a lot of your influenza deaths are not recorded simply as flu, because the immediate cause could have been a pneumonia or a heart attack or any of the other things, or even the COPD or exacerbation of asthma. But influenza trigger most or can trigger these complications, and they're not being listed as the primary cause. So, yes, the problem is not the healthy 25-year-old stays in bed for a few days. The problem is that elderly grandmother or the baby or the diabetic patient that I've said, you know, we just need to be very careful. And that's why someone in a school gets sick or in a classroom, and then I get it, but I've got a very sick old mother at home and I give it to her. And so it's the unintended consequences that people not always think about it.
1: 011-883-0702. I'm in conversation with Dr. Angelique Kotsia. I've got a Mulefe in Kensington. Talk to me. Good evening.
2: Yes, good evening. Yes. No, I was just trying to say you guys are forgetting something. One about 40%, one of the main transmitter of flu virus is people shaking hands. You know, people, when they have a flu, they touch their nose, they touch their mouth. When they shake your hand, those droplets are still there. And then you shake somebody's hand and you also touch, you know, your nose and your mouth, then you will get, you know, that influenza virus.
1: Yeah, that's
2: what one of the main things, apart from sneezing and the droplets on the air.
1: Yeah.
2: Handshaking is the main culprit also.
1: That's why I was saying, Mulefe, earlier on to Dr. Kotse, that that's why I don't like hugging people and, you know, touching because of those reasons. But thank you so much, Mulefe.
2: No. You, in fact, I mean, you know, you're right. Shaking hands is the main, you know, transmitter of this, yeah.
1: All right, thank you so much, Mulefe. Mulefe's calling us from Kensington. Yeah, doctor, I think Mulefe is touching on something that we 40%. She's saying most of the infections happen when people shake hands and in all of that.
0: Yeah, it's because you cough in your hand and you don't sanitize your hand. We don't understand the impact of infections. You know, and if you don't sanitize. I also am very strict on that. You know, you need to sanitize. You need to get your ventilation open and going, and that's why you cough or sneeze in a handkerchief or in a tissue, or rather use a mask or use your elbow, but don't use your hand. If you don't clean it afterwards, sanitize it afterwards.
1: Yeah.
0: I just want something else. You know what is something people forget? Because we keep on saying drink plenty of fluid. But it's water. Rooibos tea. Don't forget the rooibos tea. Don't forget the soup. And aim for pale yellow urine. Because people will come and the urine are brownish, dark. That means that patient is dehydrated. You can pick it up in the urine. So if you have got flu, check that your urine is a pale yellow. That means you are taking in enough fluids, plenty of fluids. Don't forget that.
1: Okay, someone is asking here, doctor. So if COVID is still around, does it still need vaccination to stay safe?
0: If you look at the current COVID that's going around. It's mild. Yes, you're not going to feel well. You're going to cough and not feeling well for a week or two afterwards. But there's not really a lot of vaccines now going around. There's not a vaccine against whatever. There's not a one dominant strain that we can say, if you take this vaccine, it's going to protect you against this. So there's not. I will not go into the vaccination at this current stage. Once if there's a new strain and that's severe and is going to make people severely ill, I think there will be then hopefully a vaccine for that specific strain. But for now, we would not recommend going and get a COVID vaccine. I'd rather get a flu vaccine than a COVID vaccine.
1: Yeah, maybe the last part, doctor, is that there are some people who are asking me how do they, you know, get hold of you, where is your practice, and all of those details.
0: No, my practice is in Pretoria, and, you know, you're welcome to phone us, 012-331-3621, or you can email me, my name, Angelique, @drakutsia, it's one word, .co.za.
1: All right, no. Dr. Kutse, thank you so much for your time. Really appreciate it.
0: Thank you so much. And stay healthy, please.
1: We'll try. We'll try. That is Dr. Kutse, Angelique Kutse, who is a general practitioner. I'm talking, you know, just unpacking different, causes of flu. What should we do? And there is a concern, or, you know, people are stressed about saying if COVID is still around, then should we still take vaccine? But I think Dr. Kotsia did answer it and say she'll recommend that people instead would take a flu vaccine instead of a COVID-19 vaccine. But I think the most important thing is stay safe and do not avoid self-diagnosing. Drink warm fluids, stay indoors if you're not feeling well and you think you might be getting flu and all of that. It's 2 minutes just before 9 o'clock. That's how we're wrapping up Health Matters for this evening.
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6: Good evening. I'm Mikey Malapo. 35 initiates have died while 12 abductions have been reported during this winter's customary initiation season. The season is a cultural practice that marks the transition of young boys to adulthood. According to the Provincial Initiation Coordinating Committee's preliminary report, 58 illegal initiation schools were opened, with 42 of them being shut down. The PICC states that 180 initiates have been rescued from the bogus initiation schools, while 75 others are currently in hospital. The report further states that 3 assault cases have been opened, with 1 injury reported. 40 people have been arrested after 150 criminal cases were opened. The Cooperative Governance and Traditional Affairs Department is urging parents to enroll their children to legally registered initiation schools with authorized healthcare practitioners. The disciplinary hearing against suspended Ekurhuleni Metro Police Department Deputy Chief Julius Mkhwanazi is expected to continue tomorrow. Mkhwanazi was suspended in November last year after IPED recommended that urgent action be taken against him following an internal investigation into allegations of misconduct. He's accused of forging documents permitting that cars belonging to alleged underworld boss Vusmusi Ket Matlala's security firm be fitted with blue lights. Mkhwanazi is also facing multiple criminal cases, including fraud, defeating the ends of justice, and unlawful possession of ammunition. He appeared in court earlier today, where his case, along with municipal manager Kagiso Lerutla, was postponed to next month. Ekurhuleni spokesperson Phakami Lembengashe:
7: this is at an advanced stage. We can also confirm that he will be appearing again tomorrow for his DC. But like we said, we want to be transparent. We want to have a fair process. So it is a long one, but we must allow anybody who appears in front of a DC to state their case, to bring their evidence, so that we make a decision that is a fair one. And once the report is done, we'll be able to communicate what the outcome was.
6: A group of Limpopo men who built a makeshift bridge over a gushing river say they are aware that it could potentially collapse while people are crossing. The men built the structure over the Dubadze River, linking residents from Mafarafara so they can access a clinic in the neighboring Khataung village. But the bridge appears fragile as it was constructed using thin sticks as handrails, three wooden logs to support the structure, and corrugated iron sheets to create a walking surface. The men who built it charge residents 20 rand crossing fee for two trips, while those who cannot afford to pay have no choice but to swim across the gushing river. Our Eyewitness News reporter Alpha Ramoshana traveled to Limpopo and filed this report.
8: As EWN attempts to cross the poorly built bridge, the first thing noticeable is the structure swaying from side to side with every uneven step. A heavy step causes the bridge to bounce up and down, with the force of the river water felt just beneath the walking surface. Thin sticks have been used as handrails, but a strong grip could easily break them, exposing residents to the risk of falling. Mkhethwa Malatsi, one of the men who built the bridge, says they are aware of the risks, but believe it is better than having people swim across the river.
9: We are aware that the bridge could potentially collapse, but I'm a builder and I know how to prevent that from happening. So we are here 24/7 to make sure that nothing of that sort happens.
8: The Fetakgo Mutubatse local municipality says it is aware of the difficulties in accessing the local clinic, and says the matter has been escalated to the provincial government. Alpha Ramshwana, Eyewitness News, Beggersfort in Limpopo.
6: Staying in Limpopo, De Beers is pressing ahead with plans to streamline its business as it navigates a prolonged downturn in the global diamond market. The diamond producer says it's already cut more than $100 million in annual overhead costs, sold or closed non-core assets, and restructured major expansion projects as part of its turnaround strategy. As part of the latest measures, De Beers intends to pause production at its Venetia mine in Limpopo for 2 years. De Beers says it will engage affected employees and stakeholders and will continue to honor its community investment and social and labor plan commitments. Annelita Fandese has more.
10: De Beers says the move will reduce costs while also allowing it to continue investing in critical underground infrastructure to improve the mine's long-term efficiency and support future production growth. The decision comes as rough diamond trading remains under pressure despite signs of recovery in consumer demand, particularly in the United States, where sales of higher-value natural diamonds have improved. Chief Executive Al Cook says the changes are aimed at strengthening the company's resilience in the short term while also positioning it for long-term growth as market conditions improve. De Beers says production at its other operations will continue as planned, with overall production guidance unchanged. Annelita Fandese, Eyewitness News.
6: And President Cyril Ramaphosa has paid tribute to the late former Emir of Qatar, Sheikh Hamad bin Khalifa Al Thani, describing him as a visionary leader whose legacy extends beyond the Middle East. The former ruler died yesterday at the age of 74. He ruled the Gulf state from 1995 until he resigned, leaving the throne to his son, Sheikh Tamim, in 2013. The presidency described the former Emir as a close friend and partner of South Africa, saying the Qatar's peace, development and growing global influence were shaped by his leadership. Presidency spokesperson Vincent Magwenya.
11: In this moment of sorrow, we join the people of Qatar, the allies and friends globally in mourning the loss of a distinguished leader whose vision, wisdom and unwavering dedication to the socio-economic progress and prosperity of the nation and the global south left an enduring legacy.
6: Gold's trading at $4,003.40 an ounce. The rand's at 16.44 to the dollar, at 21.96 to the pound, at 18.72 to the euro. Brent crude oil is at $82.82 a barrel. A look at your weather. Partly cloudy skies in store for Gauteng. Tomorrow, Joburg will drop to overnight lows of 4 degrees and peak at highs of 19. Pretoria is at 5 and 20. Vereeniging is at 3, also reaching highs of 20 degrees. A cloudy and misty morning for the mother city. Otherwise, partly cloudy with variable winds at a low of 10 and a high of 17 degrees. A top story in Eyewitness News this hour. 35 initiates have died while 12 abductions have been reported during this winter's customary initiation season.
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13: Kareen McKinnon joins us, Uber Home Loans National Head of Sales. It's great to have you.
14: Thank you so much.
13: You are calling it a very significant transformation by single female home buyers. And that is well done, women. Tell us about your findings.
14: So we have definitely found that the younger South Africans are increasingly choosing to purchase homes. And there was a trend, you know, if we go back a couple of years, where people were purchasing together. But the trend and the signaling has definitely now made a profound shift to the generation, the younger generation, purchasing homeowners. On purchasing properties on their own as opposed to with other people. So in the past, it was very much to assist with affordability. And now what we're seeing is people are more and more people, specifically in the age category of 18 to 34 or 35, are looking to purchase properties on their own and get into the property market sooner, not waiting for traditional milestones of marriage and having children, but rather trying to get into the market fairly early on as they build their careers and establish their independence and then create stability for the future. So a definite trend that we've seen.
13: We want to understand that trend because it's juxtaposed against the other dominant narrative that young people can't afford to buy houses. Help us square those two narratives.
14: So what's happened in the younger space, and we're finding that, you know, the younger generation's definitely looking to purchase and live in the urban areas, where we have found that developers specifically have responded to by the increasing demand to be able to provide supply of more compact living apartments, mixed-use developments, and secure residential precincts that cater specifically to the young professionals and the first-time homebuyers. So there's more stock that's come into the market for that particular gap in the market.
13: And where's that price point for that gap that you're talking to?
14: So the price point does vary from province to province.
13: Sure. Let's talk about the Western Cape.
14: Western Cape.
13: Or Cape Town specifically.
14: The Western Cape looking at an average purchase price specifically for first-time home buyers at about 1.6 million to 1.8 million. That's roughly the entry level. The other benefit that we've seen is specifically where the banks have adapted and they've come on board to assist first-time home buyers specifically to be able to purchase and afford to buy these properties. So many of the banks have adapted their product and pricing and their criteria to allow for first-time home buyers specifically to purchase with 100%, so no deposit required. And then also in some instances, we're seeing many of our applications being submitted for the purchase price plus costs. And the bulk of those applications are being approved by the banks. So it does help that the banks are also wanting to drive home loans and putting people into houses in that particular segment of the market.
13: Yeah, that's absolutely good and good for young people to know. I just hope they know. But this is obviously subject again to your credit record. So if you've conducted yourself really well, you could get 100% plus home loan from a bank if you're young.
14: That is correct. So, I mean, we saw a shift in terms of buyers aged 18 to 24, where the applications increased from roughly in 2016 at 0.9%, so a very small percentage of our applications, to 16% in 2026. So, again, a clear indication that, you know, generally, if you're 18 to 24, you haven't had a whole lot of time to save up for a deposit. But you were able to get into the market specifically because the banks are looking at 100% plus 100% plus cost, which is up to 108% lending.
13: Sure. I was going to say 110%. Come on. Amy, are you listening? I hope you're listening. Buy your mom's house. Amy's my producer over here, and she's looking in the market. But, yeah, she was a tent to hooks. because it's difficult, but it's great to know that the private sectors and the banks specifically are working with young people on this one. So what we are celebrating today, solo female buyers are now making up 53% of first-time purchases. And then the average age of a solo female buyer dropped from 47 to 39 over a decade. That is also good news. What does this tell us about the financial literacy and maybe the long-term planning of South Africa's millennial

0: more female buyers in the market at the moment than male buyers.
1: I would imagine that this is a segment of the market for you, or is it a focus?
0: Yes, it is. And specifically, female buyers are definitely there, and we have seen that trend and that uptick, and we've had a few articles on the female home buyers recently. But we've also seen an uptick in terms of the first-time home buyers. So first-time home buyers really, really are where the when that trend starts to increase and you go from 45% of our applications being first-time home buyers to up to 65%, which is what we saw when the rates were still low in 2020. That is definitely what drives the property market. And it is about getting the first-time home buyers a foot in the door to be able to purchase. And there's a lot of education that we're able to assist first-time home buyers with in terms of understanding their purchasing power before they go and looking in the market.
1: I think another good sign for women, we're seeing an average growth, a gross income growth of 76% for female buyers over the last decade. That bodes well. One, of course, wants to understand how that compares to the rising cost of residential property. I see KwaZulu-Natal is leading the pack at 57%. The Western Cape lags behind due to pricing.
0: Yes. So the Western Cape definitely at the moment, you know, we've gone through a period in the Western Cape where there was that semigration. Property prices were definitely on the upward trend, but that has literally stabilized. And what we are seeing in the Western Cape is potentially some stock shortages.
1: Yeah.
0: Whereas some of the other markets like KZN, where it's more affordable as well in terms of the average purchase price, and areas like the Free State, those areas are definitely active, and they haven't been as impacted by the demand and supply as what we've seen in the Western Cape in the last sort of 6 months.
1: Let's understand what this purchase constitutes for young solo buyers. Are they buying their first home as a financial asset, or is it a permanent family space?
0: A lot of the younger buyers there's a small percentage looking to purchase from an investment perspective, but generally these home buyers are looking to own or occupy with the current figures that we're looking at. So there is a small percentage that's looking to invest and create that generational wealth, but most of them are looking to purchase in buy to live. And we're also seeing a lot of them are purchasing in sectional title as opposed to freehold.
1: Yeah, I would imagine the interest would be in sectional title, maybe for investors buy to let investments. Those are entry kind of level properties, aren't they?
0: They are. And generally, apartments, townhouses, and security estates, you know, typically offer a more affordable route into home ownership as opposed to freehold.
1: And I would imagine safety would be a concern for women too.
0: Correct.
1: Okay, so with interest rates expected to shift, do you foresee this trend of independent buying continuing to climb? Is it a trend that will continue? Tell us about economic headwinds, maybe, and the challenges that may confront first-time homebuyers.
0: So we do think that the market will continue to shift upwards. There is obviously concern regarding the rates. You know, we did anticipate that interest rates would come down at the beginning of the year, and then with the global impacts, you know, we've seen them actually go up. There are mixed views in terms of the next MPC meeting as to whether the rate stays flat or potentially go up. So even the banks and the economists, there's mixed views on that. But we do believe that the first-time home buyers will continue to drive the market, and certainly this younger generation. We expect that trend to continue.
1: Yeah, and just from your perspective, we're talking to Kareen McKinnon, Uber Home Loans, that's OOBA, National Head of Sales. I would imagine it's an intimidating prospect for a young person to consider. Maybe the kind of guidance that an originator like you provides makes the process easier?
0: Correct. So as I mentioned earlier, we've got a lot of educational information in terms of our website. You know, clients can find articles there with regards to first-time home buyers. The best advice I can give somebody is go onto our website. We could get somebody to contact you and talk you through the different options, what the banks look at, and then doing what we call an affordability assessment, so that before the client goes into the market to look at properties, they fully understand their purchasing power.
1: Yeah.
0: And if there's an issue with credit, we'll guide them on how to get through that and what they need to be doing.

0: order for the banks to view the application favorably.
1: So you get a sense of what they qualify for, and they can have a more focused approach on getting it.
0: 100%.
1: Okay.
0: It's very, very important to understand your purchasing power and your credit score prior to getting into the market and looking at properties.
1: Yeah, which areas are the favorites to buy? Is a question in from SJ. We're looking at KwaZulu-Natal is certainly leading the charge, and the Western Cape is lagging behind because of the cost of houses and housing in Cape Town. Specifically, what does it look like in more rural Western Cape?
0: So the rural Western Cape, there's, you know, the further out you go, the chances of slightly cheaper properties. But only 30% of our applications in the Western Cape come from first-time home buyers. So if you compare that to what we're seeing in some of the other provinces, as an example, in the Free State, nearly 62% of all of our applications are from first-time home buyers. And again, that's all related to the property prices.
1: So for somebody maybe stirred into action from this conversation with you, Corinne, what would you say are their next moves?
0: So I think get hold of an Uber Home Loans expert, one of our consultants, to be able to guide you, and that you can get hold of somebody through our website. We have regional offices around the country. Our consultants will meet with customers face-to-face, and they will guide you through the process of understanding the affordability. But that would be my advice in terms of the first port of call.
1: Okay, I think we're gonna rest it there. But thank you for alerting us to this new trend. Well done, women. I think this is freedom manifesting for you, and I'm excited about it. And we're talking economic kind of freedom, especially. Corinne McKinnon with Uber Home Loans, the national head of sales, and Uber spelled OOBA. You may wanna Google it.
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10: Have you had problems with your refuse removal? Residents complaining of overflowing bins, missed collections, sometimes stretching for days and even weeks, and therefore mounting frustration across a number of suburbs, particularly in the Fourways and Randburg areas. And at the center of it is the City of Joburg's refuse utility, Pick It Up. They're saying their fleet has had problems and they've had issues with contractors, many of whom, of course, are protesting over non-payment. So what is the latest? We'll pick up this conversation with Pick It Up Chief Financial Officer, Ritani Mantila. All right, what is the state of Pick It Up's capacity to deal with Joburg's refuse collection at the moment?
11: Bongani, we have experienced some challenges within our entity, especially on four depots. And those depots, as you have mentioned, one of them is Randburg. For us, which has been a high-risk depot in terms of stoppages and so on. So Randburg depot service four ways, part of Sandton as well. Marlboro is also affected as well. And then we have two more road depots for different reasons, and Central Camp that service the northern south side of Soweto. So those are the four depots that are affected, but we're confident we should be able to clear the backlog on those areas.
10: All right. We say affected. What's the problem? What's the problem?
11: The problem for Randburg mainly has been the casuals. We rely heavily on casuals to assist us with the collection. The casual, those are the workers that has been operating at our space with our service providers. So every now and then, there's a demand for jobs. When they down tools, then we find ourselves where even our staff cannot go out because of intimidation and so on. It's one of the main issues affecting us on Randburg Depot. There's also, yes, as you correctly put it, our service providers. Central Camp is one of them where they're not coping. And Rodiport with the areas itself. And also in terms of the challenges that every now and then we're not consistent to pay the what's due to them as well.
10: Right,
11: so that has been affecting.
10: Sorry, let me just go back to what you said earlier. I want to make sure I'm understanding you. You're saying that you rely quite heavily on casual workers who then, when they go on strike, are not able to work. Did I get that correct or did I misunderstand you?
11: When those casual workers is the staff that when the truck comes to your house to collect bin, behind the trucks, this is what we call casual workers. They demand jobs. So when they demand jobs, they're not our employees. They are with the service providers. When they demand job, in most of the cases, especially Randburg, then they block our staff to get out.
10: So these are people who then demand permanent positions. That's what you're saying.
11: Yes. And then they block the exit for our staff to assist. But on the other side as well, we're not fully capacitated to also on their absence to properly or to render that service in most of the depots. So they are supplement to ourselves in terms of the capacity to deliver the service.
10: Right.
11: So we need,
10: How many refuse trucks does Pick It Up have?
11: The one that we own or the one that we also get from service providers?
10: Well, just give me the total number.
11: The total number is combined, the one that we own and also the one from service provider combined. We are on the ground having 300 units that are running on a daily basis.
10: All right. And how many are yours and how many do you get from external providers?
11: The one that we get, that are ours, Bongani, and we must put it as it is. For quite some time, us as the entity together with the shareholder, we haven't been refleeting. So most of our own trucks, they are no longer, they are more than 12 years old, so they are no longer productive to be able to operate on the ground. So we rely heavily, almost 100% if I have to put it, from service providers.
10: So how many are yours and how many belong to the external providers?
11: The ones that are ours on the ground, there are around 80 units that are on the ground.
10: So the rest
11: plus
10: then...
11: Plus 300.
10: So the rest then, what, the rest then will belong to service providers, over 220?
11: Yes.
10: And how many of your refuse trucks are sitting either broken or under repair?
11: Around 60 of them. They will be at workshop. These are the ones that are still productive. Most of them are procured. In fact, the one that have been proven within the last 3 years, they are all operating. Around 60 that have been procured more than 12 years ago, Bongani. They are the ones that they are not broken. They are just in a condition that we took a decision as a company to then say, because of the, you can fix it today. Next week is broken, something else happened. Then we took a decision to say we don't have to, in terms of value for money, there's no need anymore to repair those ones.
10: You don't have a budget allocation for adding to your fleet every year?
11: The fleet procurement within the city, we're part of the group. We do it together with the city. So that budget is done centrally. Over the years, we've been asking, and we managed to convince each other this past financial year to then say there must be a refleet within Pick It Up. So because of the challenges we've been experiencing, we are having partners that have shown interest
10: Pick It Up itself hasn't procured any new refuse trucks in 12 years. Is that what you're saying?
11: Yes, we don't procure ourselves, so it's done centrally.
10: Sure, but even if it's done centrally, there haven't been no new trucks since 12 years ago.
11: Yes, no, they haven't been new. The ones that have been new is a small number, plus minus 25. That's why I'm generalizing, because we need a lot of trucks on the road.
10: All right, we've also heard issues around fuel.
11: Yes.
10: There's a fuel shortage. Do you have enough fuel to go and collect people's refuse?
11: The fuel shortage that you're experiencing, that you're hearing about, is more from a service providers that are assisting us to then say, in other instances, we might have been owing them money. They then indicate that they can't be able to honor the obligation.
10: Why do you owe them money?
11: The fuel. Sorry?
10: Why do you owe them money?
11: We must accept that, Bongani, that as you run the business, you have debts that are due. Some of those debts, we could not honor them within the 30 days. And one of the reasons for that is that within the city of Johannesburg, cash management is centralized, and there's been challenges in terms of the competing interests, where that cash for us, where we then need additional cash or cash for working capital purposes, we don't get it as
10: expected. But I'm struggling with accepting that it's par for the course that any entity will just run and have debts and not be able to pay its suppliers, and that's just the way it is. I'm struggling with that explanation.
11: We Bongani, as I said, the cash and it's one of the areas that we have communicated within the council as well, that if you look at our balance sheet of financial positions, you'll find a very positive or good cash balance. However, within the city, as I said, the cash management is centralized.
10: You're sitting on cash, but the city refuses to spend it in the way that you need to so that you can do what you're supposed to.
11: I won't use the word refuse, as they're refusing to give
10: us
11: that.
10: You have the
11: cash.
10: Money, why isn't it being spent?
11: So it has been the issue of the competing interest when we request that money from the city to then say we also have debts to pay. Can we get something to pay the debts? And for example, 2 weeks ago there was the issue of Eskom that needed to be settled. So we have to compete with that Eskom requirements as well as the entity. So from their side as the treasury, I will then, if I'm in their position, that Eskom becomes a priority than waste management at that stage. So those are the competing interests I'm talking about.
10: All right, appreciate your time. Luchani Masila is the Pick It Up Chief Financial Officer there on the line. So the reason your refuse isn't being collected is they don't have enough trucks. The trucks they do have are old, and when they get any new, they're from external service providers whom sometimes they don't pay. And therefore, those guys go on strike because their city is not giving them the money to pay them as service providers. And at times, they can't control their part-time workers. And so there are strikes. And that's why your rubbish might be piling up.
2: You loved this conversation when it first happened.
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12: Our profile guest's life story reads like fiction. From early business setbacks and legal trouble to, like me, years of addiction and personal collapse, essentially. But Devon Brough's story is also one of recovery, of rebuilding and reinvention. He's a life coach, a public speaker, and the author of two books, Get Over It and The Reluctant Narcissist, where he reflects on addiction, accountability, and what emotional healing really looks like in practice. He's built a career also helping other people break free from addiction and the lingering impact of toxic relationships. And his latest project is an online course, which is based on the book The Reluctant Narcissist. I am such a fan of his. His little kind of shorts and Instagram features pop up on my feed often, and I'm always left in contemplation when I listen to him. I'm always attracted to people who are doing the work. A large part of my own addiction recovery journey over the last 18 years and other elements of my recovery have been, I have found that I am drawn to people who are also doing the work. And conversely, I feel repelled by people who aren't doing the work. I think it's just a natural sense of how things are, that when you find yourself in that healing space, like attracts like. Also, like can attract unlike. But I feel drawn to and I draw energy from people like Devon who are doing the work. I want to just play a little clip from one of his posts on Instagram. Let's take a listen.
13: A man doesn't just become a narcissist. There's a moment, or 100 little moments, where he did something so shameful, so out of line with who he thought he was, that he couldn't look at it. For me, those moments came in my addiction and alcoholism. I did things that took me years to fully name. And in those moments, I didn't think I made a mistake. I thought, I am not safe to love. That belief, I'm not safe to love, became the operating system. That's what's underneath every man who hurt you. Not your insufficiency, his. I'm not telling you this for sympathy, and I'm not asking you to feel sorry for him. I'm telling you this so you can put down that story that you could have loved him harder, or longer, or differently. He could love you one moment and hurt you severely in the next, because he wasn't choosing between loving you or hurting you. He was running from being truly seen. It wasn't about you. It was never about you. And if you want to understand this pattern, I wrote you a free ebook, 25 Red Flags. The link is in my bio.
12: That is the voice of our profile guest, Devon Brough, who joins me via Zoom. Devon, good to have you with us.
14: Thank you so much for having me and for such a beautiful introduction.
12: Pleasure.
14: I've got goosebumps.
12: Oh, it's really good to have you with us. And I've personally drawn an awful lot from the content that you're putting out online. Listen, Devon, people hear the title The Reluctant Narcissist and immediately think, oh, this guy's admitting that he's a narcissist. What do you, and it's a term that gets thrown around so much. Actually, I find it really irritating, actually, because there's a lot of misunderstanding and often, just bad behavior and people just being a bit, you know, pooey to each other, and someone gets labelled a narcissist. My understanding of the term is that there is a clinical diagnosis of narcissistic personality disorder, and then there are people, which, and we all have them, whose narcissistic traits are more pronounced than others. So talk to me about that title, The Reluctant Narcissist, and how it relates to you and your life.
14: Absolutely. So statistically, less than 1% of the human population have the clinical diagnosis of narcissistic personality disorder. And the problem with social media is that often we throw that word around. If someone ghosts us, or if someone cheats, we just label that person a narcissist. Where I feel we all have narcissistic tendencies, and it's on a spectrum. Some have less, some have more, and it all comes down to one thing. If I strip everything away from the book, it's all about patterns. And Dr. Joe Dispenza says that by the time we're 30 years old, 95% of how we think, of how we talk, of how we act is a subconscious set of programs that are running on autopilot. And where do these programs come from? They come from our childhood. So what did we observe in our father and in our mother? They come from trauma, what has happened to us on the journey. And I know for me, my narcissistic tendencies came from my story. And when I was in survival, they actually served me and they protected me. But now as an adult and a grown man, the same behaviors that protected me while I was growing up sabotage relationships and my ability to grow. So narcissistic tendencies, we all have to various degrees. But for me, it was on the end of the spectrum where it was sabotaging my ability to not only love others, but to really love myself and accept myself. And, you know, that the way you see yourself affects everything else in your life.
12: Devon, describe the difference, if you will, between 20-year-old Devon and the man that you are today. What would be the most, if they were to be side by side now, what would I notice as being the most different things there?
14: Wow, completely night and day. So just a small step back. I was born into a family of overachievers. My mother was founder of an all-girl band, Clout. So by the time I was born, she traveled over 100 countries touring with her band. I'll be your substitute. So they had some worldwide hits. I had
12: my producer, Vicky, is nodding, going, oh, is that them? Yeah. Okay,
14: yeah, yeah, and the other song, Save Me, Take Me Away to the Moonlight.
12: Oh, I love
14: I
12: that
14: promise
12: one.
14: I'm not going to sing anymore. But then also having a grandfather who was a renowned obstetrician and gynecologist, had a fleet of private planes, scratch golfer, Springbok rugby player in 1973. So I looked at this as a young child and I saw, you know, my parents being rock stars, there was a lot of alcohol use. My grandfather was an alcoholic. And through the poor behavior that I observed, what I learned is that in order to be deserving of love, I had to be successful. That was the pattern and the belief that I held on to. And my greatest fear was the fear of being inadequate.
12: Yeah.
14: So fast forward to 20-year-old Devon, where I believe that if I'm not successful, I do not deserve love. So I would be manipulative, divisive, dishonest. I would do whatever it took to win. So I had to win at all costs. And actually, the biggest cost was shame and guilt for how I treated people. So 20-year-old Devon didn't care about anyone other than himself. In a relationship, the relationship was there to feed validation and to feed self-worth because I had none of my own. And this is why 20-year-old Devon, even if I was in a relationship, and this will relate to anyone who's been cheated on, I had to have multiple partners. Even if I was in a relationship, I had to have other women telling me how amazing I was, because deep down inside was this little boy who hated the reflection he saw in the mirror. Mm. And that is why these patterns create these control mechanisms, ultimately to protect us from who we really believe we are. So we have the real person and we have the mask. And that mask is the person that we portray ourselves to be, which makes us feel much better about the trauma or the journey that we've gone through. And now fast forward to 43-year-old Devon. And even 2-3 years ago, I was still battling and having this awakening, because at 33, I went to rehab. And after 18 years of addiction and alcoholism, 33 was the moment I finally said, I need help. And we came out of rehab in 4 years, built an incredible business in the luxury property space. We hit $1 billion in turnover, having never been in the industry. But again, that fed this narcissistic character that I had, because I said, see, I'm amazing. I am that central character in my life. And now the addiction had just changed to success. And fast forward 9 years to even 41, 42 years old. So a year ago when I wrote the book, the big realization was it's been 9 years that I haven't touched alcohol or drugs, but I'm still self-sabotaging. I'm still pushing in an agenda where I can't be in a committed relationship. And I had a moment where I just went, I can't blame the drugs and the alcohol anymore. This is me. It's all got to do with a pattern that's inside me. And at that point, I had to actually face all of the trauma and realize that the trauma was still playing the wound on repeat, even though I was clean and sober.
12: I'm nodding along, Devon, because I relate so hard. You know, I'm going to hit 18 years. Well, hopefully, in case it, unless anything disastrous happens between now and the 18th of August, 18 years clean and sober, and I really relate incredible. To that. In that, you put the substances down, and definitely life gets better because you're not chaotic. You're not, you know, you can hold down a job, you can do all these things, you can perform like a normal human being. But actually, the drugs and alcohol were masking other more actually insidious behavioural addictions and defences and coping mechanisms, sort of love addiction, codependency, all the real shame and guilt stuff, the real stuff that the stuff that makes us human, that exactly as you talk about the wanting to matter, the belonging, the sense of self, and I always talk about recovery and healing journeys. It's about peeling the onion, and I don't believe that onion will ever be fully peeled. And I'm committed, you know, part of the commitment. And I talk about this. My kids were really small, is that, you know, mummy will never stop trying to be the best I can be. And that is about the excruciating but necessary journey of continuing to peel the onion. I want to talk to you about shame. And you write and you talk about the fact that shame was the engine driving so much of your behaviour. And it's a word that we don't use. We don't hear men use very often. And yet, and I think the more that you do, let me speak for myself, the more I do healing work and the more I am around, particularly men, I am able to see how many men out there are so shame-filled. And I think that is the reason we've got so many accounts similar to yours on social media. We're suddenly hearing people talking more about attachment disorder, avoidant attachment, narcissism, abusive men, trauma bonds. And I think shame is the driver of a lot of that. Can you talk about your experience with shame and where you think perhaps that comes from?
14: Absolutely. And there are two lines of shame that I'm going to talk about. So shame is this belief that I am bad. And from that belief stems the belief of I am unsafe to love, or I am unlovable. So the one line of shame was how I treated other people. The first time I ever got drunk at the age of 15, I hit my mom with a closed fist and I shattered her cheekbone. I came home from, and again, it feeds into that I was desperate to be accepted. So I went out to the pool at the complex where I lived. All the older kids, the cool kids, were drinking. One of the older kids dared me to down a bottle of tequila. And without hesitating, I'm like, sure, pass it here, because I just so badly wanted to fit in. I wanted to belong. And half a bottle in, and I just started vomiting and throwing up, somehow stumbled home, and my mom was furious. So I was in the corner of my room, backed into the corner, and she just came closer and closer and closer. And in that one sudden moment, I'm totally anti women abuse or any form of gender-based violence. But in that moment, my only reactive thing that happened is I hit my own mother. And I didn't even know till the next morning when I woke up in a complete daze, because then I blacked out and my mom had a friend there. And when I heard what I'd done, it was like hot metal pouring through my chest. And in that moment at 15, that was my introduction to shame. And that shame was, I'm a disgusting, despicable human being. And I carried that belief with me for so long. And I feel that shame keeps people in addiction and alcoholism. Because one, I didn't want to face what I'd done. Two, is that the voices in my head that told me, you're an F up, you're a failure, you're a terrible human being. The second I had two drinks, or the second that I had a line of a substance, those voices quieted down. And there was also that belief that, well, I don't deserve to get clean and sober because I'm actually not a nice human being. And in three relationships that I had a moment where, again, completely high and drunk, I became the physical abuser. And each time for me, I know it shouldn't have happened, but those were the moments that were turning points for me in my use, where I went, I can't be this person anymore. And the other line of shame was what gets done to us. So in my addiction and alcoholism in my 20s, there were two occasions where I was sexually molested by men. And for 20 years, I blamed myself. I'm like, well, I was out the whole night using drugs. I chose to go back to an after party. I chose to go into the room and do a line with that person. I knew what I was putting myself in, and I beat myself up for that. You know, the drugs I chose, I didn't choose to be molested in those two moments. And the behavior that came out of that, I remember the second time I ran out of the room and I went home after a man had penetrated me, and I felt like the most dirty, disgusting human being. And I remember sitting up until the sun was rising. I was living in Cape Town at the time, and I genuinely didn't want to live. And all I had was a bottle of clenbuterol, which is, it raises your level of adrenaline in your body and burns fat. And I looked at the bottle, and I really, in that moment, I thought living one more day would be more painful than ending it all. And I grabbed a bottle of red wine, and I downed 40 clenbuterol tablets, and I genuinely wanted to die in that moment, because I just felt so dirty. And thank goodness I didn't die. But what had happened is now I had this pattern of needing validation from women to prove to myself that I'm still desirable. And even in my late 30s, after I'd come out of rehab, I still wanted multiple sexual partners, and I didn't understand it because I would go in the pursuit of someone, and afterwards I would still feel empty. And it was only last year when I started working with a somatic coach, when I started doing TRE, and TRE, trauma release exercises, I went into my first session thinking, oh, hogwash, what's going to happen? And within 10 minutes of like raising my hips, this girl Lisa putting me in certain positions, I felt these shocks coming out my body, out my hips. And I lay on the floor, and I've never howl cried like that in my life. And it was just this trauma coming out of my body. And that was the first period that I actually looked at what I'd done to people and what had been done to me. And I started processing the shame. And just to segue into this is why a lot of people never heal and never change, because that process, I had to relive the experiences that were happening. When I wrote those chapters in the book, it was easy to write. But I remember when my editor sent the book back, when I read my own chapters, I just sat for a moment, my eyes welled up when I read that chapter around the sexual molestation, and I just burst into tears. And again, for 45 minutes, I just sobbed, because for all of these years, for 15 plus years, I never wanted to face the pain. I just wanted to bury it below the surface. And that's the thing with shame. And as men, we've been taught through toxic masculinity, grown men shouldn't cry. You've just got to get on with life. So we bury things so deep, but where it lies buried, it starts to dictate our actions and our behaviors. There are many men who don't want to cheat on their partner, but that monster that's inside of them is so thirsty and hungry for that validation that the behavior still comes out. It overrules our mind and our willpower. And that is why it's so important to look at our stuff, and to truly heal, we've got to face the beast, and we've got to process it and work through it, and not just use toxic positivity of, well, life's great, life's fine. No, it wasn't. It's okay to say I had a really good experience, and to actually process and move through that experience. And that's why this work is so important.
12: We're talking to Devon Brough, who is a public speaker and an author. He's written two books, The Reluctant Narcissist and Get Over It. And he is speaking to us so candidly. And Devon, I just want to say thank you so much for your candor, for your honesty and your bravery. These conversations, I really believe this. You never know who's listening. You never know when a seed gets planted. You never know when a spark can turn into a fire for somebody. And I think there's a lot of stuff online at the moment where it can be quite divisive. It can be men are awful and all these awful men are treating you so badly. And listen, there's a lot of awful men out there doing awful things. There's a lot of awful people doing out there. But I believe that hurt people hurt people. I believe that can also get used as an excuse. And I think that hurt people also have a responsibility to heal, which is clearly what you are, the journey that you're embarking on. Did you acknowledge at the time that you were being abusive to your partners, that you were abusive? What if somebody had confronted you in that moment and said, hold on a minute, that's abuse. How would you have justified it? What would you have said? How did you live in that reality, or didn't you?
14: I had been living in my mask for so long that I actually didn't know who was me and who was the mask. So I'd been putting on this pretense of this successful person that really had his stuff together, that I didn't know where that stopped and started. So at the time, I had an excuse for absolutely everything. I would blame it on the drinking, or I would blame it on the drugs. And I think that is why my addiction and alcoholism perpetuated for so long, because it was a great excuse. It was, poor me, I didn't grow up with a dad. Poor me, I had it bad. So this victim mentality really kept me stuck. And, ultimately, going to rehab was the best experience for me. 4 months of inpatient treatment over New Year and Christmas with 50 other addicts was the most beautiful experience. It was like compressing 100 self-help books into 4 months of lived experience and seeing the dysfunction in others. And the most beautiful thing was seeing my dysfunction in others. So seeing how other people behaved, it really turning me off and going, but that's the way that I behave myself. And also just at that point, I never once tell the woman that it was her fault or she deserved it, or a lot of people are out there saying, you know, this was an experience you needed to have. The pain or the hurt and how the man behaved was never your responsibility, but there was a pattern, and I speak about patterns. So for the narcissist who love bombs, it's like a lock and a key. There has to be someone who needs that validation. And the pattern is what I really address in the book, in going, he's got his stuff, but as the woman who doesn't leave earlier or keeps attracting the same person, there are also patterns from your past too.
12: Devon, how can people get in touch with you? How can they get hold of your books? How can they follow you on social media?
14: So Instagram is the best. So just Devon Brough, DevonBrough. And from there, I've got links to everywhere, to the Reluctant Narcissist online course. And all the books are available at Exclusive Books and Takealot and Amazon.
12: Just once again, Devon, I am always, you know, I know from my own journey, recovery is not easy. Honesty is not easy. Self-honesty is not easy. And candor and the choice every day to show up in your own life and show up as your most authentic self is not an easy one. I applaud you and I thank you and I honor you for the work that you are doing. And I imagine you will continue to do for self. Yes, we all benefit from your content that you put online, but it's our relationship with ourselves that's the most important. And so often, and particularly men in this space, I am societally, women network and have come to create spaces for themselves far easier than men have. And there's a whole conversation around that. And this isn't me excusing any toxic or negative behavior. But the fact when I see a man sticking his head up above the parapet and saying, I wasn't a good person and I was traumatized and I was bleeding all over people who didn't cut me and doing the work, I commend you, because it's not an easy journey. And so thank you. And thank you for your time.
14: Thank you for having me on the show. And I think the main thing is that honesty is accountability. The more honest I am, the more I put myself out there, the more I hold myself accountable to walk my talk.
12: 100%. Thanks very much indeed. Devon Brough joining us at
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1: Good evening, I'm Maki Mulapo. 35 initiates have died while 12 abductions have been reported during this winter's customary initiation season. The season is a cultural practice that marks the transition of young boys to adulthood. According to the Provincial Initiation Coordinating Committee's preliminary report, 58 illegal initiation schools were opened, with 42 of them being shut down. The PICC states that 180 initiates have been rescued from the bogus initiation schools, while 75 others are currently in hospital. The report further states that 3 assault cases have been opened with 1 injury reported. 40 people have been arrested after 150 criminal cases were opened. The Cooperative Governance and Traditional Affairs Department is urging parents to enroll their children to legally registered initiation schools with authorized healthcare practitioners. Please be advised that the story contains graphic details. There's growing concern over rising violent crime in Malmesbury following a mass shooting in the rural town in the Western Cape's Swartland region at its West Bank neighborhood over the weekend. 2 people were killed and 6 others were wounded yesterday in an incident that's indicative of escalating gang and gun violence, leaving communities gripped by fear. Michelle George takes a look.
2: Among those killed in Sunday's shooting in Malmesbury was a pregnant woman whose 1-year-old son was shot in the face while in his mother's arms. A man was also killed in the early morning attack that happened just a few streets from the home of the ward councillor, Amber Buyson.
3: I actually am the person who reported the incident as I was awake, and I heard about 20 shots fired. I heard the screaming of women, and I immediately used common sense and I called our station.
2: She says violence has become a regular occurrence, leaving residents feeling unsafe.
3: We feel unsafe because every week, every day, we hear gunshots fire. We do not know what's going on in these people's mind.
2: Among the 6 people wounded in the latest shooting, the toddler remains in hospital. Michelle George, Eyewitness News.
1: A missing persons organization says it receives between 8 and 10 reports of people going missing every week in the Western Cape. A missing persons reaction unit has been launched as a pilot project in Mitchell's Plain in Cape Town. The initiative is a collaboration between the non-profit organization Faith and Hope Missing Persons, the South African Police Service and the National Prosecuting Authority, as well as the Home Affairs Department. The organization's founder, Veronique Williams, says the unit will provide families with a more coordinated, community-based response when a person goes missing.
4: At Faith and Hope Missing Persons, we receive reports of approximately 8 to 10 missing persons each week. While numbers can vary, this shows the ongoing need for a dedicated community response.
1: She adds, not all cases end in tragedy.
4: Many missing poor people are fortunately located, although outcomes differ from case to case and depend on many factors, including how quickly the matter is reported and the circumstances surrounding the disappearance.
1: The Southern African Alcohol Policy Alliance says underage drinking has become normalized in South Africa. The Anti-Alcohol Harm Organization statement follows the recent ruling in the Enyobeni Tavern inquest. On Friday, the East London Regional Court found this prima facie evidence to support criminal prosecution over the deaths of 21 young people at the tavern in June 2022. Alliance spokesperson Nomcebo Dlamini says they now await the next steps in ensuring those responsible are held accountable through the criminal justice system.
5: As we remember the young lives lost, our focus should not be on blaming parents, but on confronting a much bigger national crisis. South Africa has normalized alcohol to the point where underage drinking and alcohol-related harm are too often accepted as inevitable. They are not.
1: Dlamini says the tragedy highlights the need to strengthen the country's liquor laws.
5: Enyobeni revealed the true cost of alcohol and the urgent need for systemic change. We need stronger enforcement of liquor laws. We need tighter regulation of alcohol availability and marketing. And we need evidence-based measures used, such as increasing alcohol excise taxes above inflation to reduce affordability. These must all form part of the solution.
1: And President Cyril Ramaphosa has paid tribute to the late former Emir of Qatar, Sheikh Hamad bin Khalifa Al Thani, describing him as a visionary leader whose legacy extends beyond the Middle East. The former ruler died yesterday at the age of 74. He ruled the Gulf state from 1995 until he resigned, leaving the throne to his son, Sheikh Tamim, in 2013. The presidency described the former Emir as a close friend and partner of South Africa, saying that Qatar's peace, development and growing global influence were shaped by his leadership. Presidency spokesperson Vincent Magwenya.
6: In this moment of sorrow, we join the people of Qatar, the allies and friends globally in mourning the loss of a distinguished leader whose vision, wisdom and unwavering dedication to the socio-economic progress and prosperity of the nation and the global south left an enduring legacy.
1: Gold's trading at $4,004.37 an ounce. The rand's at 16.45 to the dollar, at 21.97 to the pound, at 18.73 to the euro. Brent crude oil's at $82.95 a barrel. A look at your weather. Partly cloudy skies in store for Gauteng tomorrow. Joburg will drop to overnight lows of 4 degrees and peak at highs of 19. Pretoria is at 5 and 20. Vereeniging is at 3, also reaching highs of 20 degrees. A cloudy and misty morning for the mother city, becoming partly cloudy with variable winds at a low of 10 and a high of 17 degrees. The top story in Eyewitness News this hour, 35 initiates have died while 12 abductions have been reported during this winter's customary initiation season.
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8: I think we can describe it as good news. In fact, some of the animal welfare groups are calling it historic news, an historic step towards ending one of the country's most controversial wildlife industries. What has happened is that the National Council of Provinces has approved a draft notice that would stop the creation of new captive lion breeding facilities. This is, of course, an industry that's long been criticized for a number of different practices, including cub petting, canned lion hunting and the like, as well as the trade in lion bones. So it's not an absolute ban on the industry, but certainly a good start to say we will not allow any new facilities to open. And to talk to us about how significant a move that is, it's a pleasure to welcome back to the show Four Paws, the global animal welfare organization, and their South African director, Fiona Miles, is on the line with me now. Welcome to the show, Fiona. Always great to talk to you.
9: Thanks, Pippa. Thanks for having me.
8: How significant is this decision by the National Council of Provinces? What is making you describe it as such a significant turning point?
9: Well, it's a significant turning point, although it is only the first step. But what it does signal is a national commitment to ethical wildlife management. As you mentioned, for so long, lions have been traded. We've used them for cub petting and all sorts of other commodification. And this, of course, compromises their welfare. It definitely damages biodiversity and harms our reputation as a global leader in ethical conservation. So the restoration of international confidence in South Africa is on the horizon if we can stop new facilities from entering into this system. And most significantly and more importantly, the first step would be, of course, for the Minister Okump to enact this. And secondly, to then further carry on with the legislative process, which means that we want to see that the next step is the prohibition of breeding of lions.
8: Okay, I think perhaps, Fiona, it might be useful to alert our listeners to the scale and scope of these practices in South Africa, because I'm sure that there are plenty of listeners listening to this who just aren't aware of, you know, how widespread it is and some of the more problematic practices associated with us. Do you want to give us a bit of a big picture view?
9: Sure, thank you. In South Africa, we estimate there to be 10 to 12,000 lions in captivity across more than 350 breeding farms at the moment. So that's why this move is significant, is not to allow more of these farms to to potentially start up and start breeding. Those are just lions. And then other big cats, other predators are also being intensively bred, tigers in specific. And, you know, that's a huge number of animals. This has been allowed to grow over the last 30, 40 years. Mm-hmm. And so there's always this high number of animals coming into the system. And, you know, it's a vicious cycle is what we call it, because these lions are bred into captivity, so they're taken away from their mum at a very young age, within a couple of days. It means that they're not getting the necessary nutrition that they need in order to grow correctly. Mm. We've seen many cases where these lions have got deficiencies, and it really affects their welfare for the rest of their life. They come then into the tourism component of it for people to pet cubs. So many facilities are open to the public where one can interact with and pet lion cubs or go and walk with lion experiences. This is, of course, completely not natural. Mm. Those cubs are manhandled and habituated to people, which makes them also dangerous. We've heard many stories of, you know, tigers and lions being kept in backyards and you know, raised up as pets. But what happens when they get too old to be interacted with anymore? And, of course, that's in these facilities where they go on to further breeding to perpetuate the cycle. And then are also sold for trophy hunting, you know, where they're magnificent, beautiful manes and heads are then stuck on a wall. And worse than that, they are also harvested for their bones, for traditional medicines and for other sort of trinkets and things like that. So the entire life cycle of these animals is one that's born into this commodification and into really unnatural

0: 1,000 lions, the estimate, that are living in breeding farms within this industry. Yeah, Valerie, very strong on the WhatsApp line, saying, I hate these bloody lion abusers. It shouldn't be legal, in her view. And I'm sure that's a view shared by many others. Now, Fiona, let's talk about the legal steps here. I mean, you've mentioned that, you know, the NCOP saying tick to the draft notice is an important first step, but it is only a first step. You mentioned the minister now needs to enact that notice. What's the sort of procedure going forward from here? What are the next steps that have to be followed?
1: Well, the next steps is that we're calling strongly on the minister to enact that, and it means that only with his permission would a new facility be able to be opened, and that would be a facility that has to be a true sanctuary, meeting sanctuary standards and requirements, which a true sanctuary being one that does not breed, trade, hunt, or allow interactions. And that, I think, is really significant because, of course, we would love that lion farmers in the country who have, of course, been allowed legally to, you know, conduct this business, actually themselves step forward voluntarily. So during when the former Minister for Environment, Barbara Creasy, announced that they intend to halt and reverse the domestication of lions, a rigorous process which included a lot of public participation, was put together. A ministerial task team was put together to engage with not only lion farmers, but with the public and civil society organizations like ourselves, to look at what a voluntary exit would look like. Mm-hmm. And this is really important because it's not just a complete ban and outright ban and suddenly what do we do with 10,000 lions, but it's a measured approach to see how some of these facilities can actually continue to look after the animals, but uphold and improve their welfare, to stop the breeding and to finally, of course, phase out and consider alternative business models. So it's a measured approach. The ministerial task team did a great job in the entire process, and obviously you know, FourPaws stands with not only the government but also with the industry to try and find solutions for the welfare of these animals, because it's a big responsibility that we've been allowed to, you know, to perpetuate here in South Africa. Mm-hmm. Must take much more targeted steps and an approach to really you know, see an end to it, and it's not something that's going to happen overnight. So, yeah.
0: Just for anybody coming in midway to this interview, our guest on the line, Fiona Miles, the director of FourPaws South Africa. FourPaws, of course, being a global animal welfare organization. Very encouraged by the news that the National Council of Provinces has approved a draft notice that would stop the creation of new captive lion breeding facilities, and wanting to see a sense of urgency in pushing this through. But yeah, the question then becomes, and several people asking the same thing, Fiona, you've alluded to it already, what happens to those lions already in these facilities, because you can't just release 10 to 12,000 habituated lions into the wild. It would obviously be a recipe for complete and utter pandemonium. So you, if I'm understanding you correctly, you support the idea of a gradual transition away, no new incoming cubs because you've stopped the breeding program, allowing the ones that are already there to hopefully be better cared for in a more appropriate environment, but no intention to put animals down or just overnight shut down the facilities. Is that correct?
1: That's correct, because, of course, it would be also a huge reputational risk to our country.
0: Yeah.
1: So to care for those animals in the correct way and to do an absolute proper audit under a veterinary situation, I would say, because many of those animals are compromised. And so only a veterinary, you know, veterinarian will be able to make that call. And I think that's really important, is that the animals are also assessed to understand their welfare, their well-being. So it's going to take a lot of work, a lot of combined work by many organizations to support. And we really do encourage and sort of, I want to say, insist now that we start working towards this, because it's going to take a long time. And every single day that more cubs are born into captivity, it just means more suffering. Mm-hmm. And that's what we need to work together to end.
0: You've alluded to the reputational risk. Dennis feeling it too, saying this captive lion industry should be ended immediately. It gives SA a very shabby reputation. It obviously, sadly, also does attract its

0: degree of tourist market, and we need to do everything we can. I agree with you, Dennis, to discourage that and to encourage those tourists to come and have a different kind of lion experience in a proper wild reserve and see them the way they're meant to be seen or not seen by human beings. That's my view. But Dennis, thanks for flagging that. Anonymous asking whether other countries have successfully dismantled this kind of industry. I think they're trying to get a sense of where we sort of sit in global terms.
1: Interestingly enough, Four Paws also works in Europe with bears, and in some countries there was intensive breeding of bears for bear bile and for tourism and for entertainment and so forth. And we, together with other organisations, also presented a roadmap that could see an end to the bear, intensive farming of bears for all these terrible purposes. And it has succeeded in many countries, so it is possible. Of course, their numbers, in terms of the numbers of animals or volume, was smaller. But we have to start somewhere, and the government has already committed. These are cabinet-approved decisions. This new decision now is also, nationally approved in terms of all provinces recognized. And just a few weeks ago, Mpumalanga, as an entire province, said that they will voluntarily exit this process, okay, and see to it that there will be no further captive breeding of lions. They recognize the tourism potential for ethical tourism. And I think that's really where we have to focus on, because that's where the jobs are. That's what our GDP relies on in terms of, tourism income, and not necessarily for a very small number of jobs in comparison. And I don't have all the numbers right now, but the discrepancy is very big between the two.
0: Fiona Miles, thank you so much. Very interesting update, an encouraging update. Even though it may be one small step on a longer path, it is at least a step in the right direction. Thanks for alerting us. Fiona Miles, the director of Four Paws South Africa, giving us that update. So that is, again, where we're at, the NCOP, the National Council of Provinces, approving a draft notice that will stop the creation of new facilities being opened for lion breeding. The next step is that the minister himself, Willie Alkamp, needs to enact that notice. And let's hope that that comes sooner or later.
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11: It's a story that I think has been debated much in recent weeks. But what happens when something goes wrong in your bank account? Your funds are depleted in an instant. The assumption is that it must have been your fault. You did something wrong. You clicked the wrong link. You shared the wrong code. You made a mistake. You gave access to somebody you shouldn't have. But what if that isn't necessarily the full story? The Daily Maverick's Rebecca Davis has been doing an investigation challenging narratives about the South African banking system. The idea that digital fraud is almost always the customer's fault. She's drawn on court records, internal processes and cases from ordinary South Africans banking with all the major banking groups. And it raises questions about transparency, accountability, and where there could be vulnerabilities inside the system. Rebecca Davis, a pleasure to have you on our show. Thank you for your time. All right, so talk to me. What prompted this investigation on your part?
12: The fact that we were going through the latest crime statistics, which obviously are released every 4 months, and the work that the police are doing is definitely paying off, because we do see these tentative improvements in practically every major crime area, except for two. One is kidnapping, which, as you'll know, is on the rise in a truly alarming way. But the second is commercial crime, a very vaguely defined crime category, which nonetheless has doubled, according to Daily Maverick's analysis, over the past 10 years. And we wanted to know, what is that crime and what are the drivers causing it to explode in this manner, contrary to the trajectory of the rest of the crime situation?
11: You've got a three-part series, and I was interested in how you framed it. The first one you've called the invisible heist. And it's, of course, the idea that this kind of fraud is happening increasingly in South Africa, and often it's digital.
12: The only area of commercial crime for which we have some numbers, Bongani, is digital bank fraud. For everything else, it's impossible, basically, to get disaggregated data on what commercial crime actually looks like. But we do know that digital bank fraud is exploding. In fact, the numbers collected by the South African Banking Risk Information Center for 2024 alone would double those of 2023. So it's not just increasing, it's increasing exponentially year on year. And one of the obvious reasons why we've seen the sudden acceleration is the advent of AI, right? Because previously, in order, for instance, to carry out certain types of scams, you would at least have to be able to draft a sort of official sounding letter from the bank or an SMS, etc., yourself in reasonable English, perhaps up to a certain standard. Now LLMs can automate a lot of this process, and there are also LLMs available on the dark web, which take away all the normal protections of the AIs we tend to use every day at work or whatever, which allow you to plan and execute a scam from beginning to end.
11: Gosh. And I suppose the prevalence issue is relevant, because often, you know, when it happens to you as a victim, you are confused. Obviously, the impact financially is substantial, but you think it's only happened to you.
12: And one of the reasons for that is that we have so little data on this. So the banks do not release individual figures for the fraud they've experienced, or their customers have experienced, rather, in a year. They don't say their losses. There's just the general industry data that we can draw from to see just how often this is happening. But one of the reasons why it's incredibly difficult for the media and the public to get a firm sense of the scale of the issue is that a lot of the time when the banks offer to pay you back at least some of your money, it comes with a confidentiality agreement, I discovered. So the banks pair particularly large settlements. If they're reimbursing you for millions lost from your account, they will generally pair it with a non-disclosure agreement, which means that you're just happy to have your money back, but the rest of us never find out exactly what happened or why.
11: All right, I'll reframe that old adage. Is the customer always right in this case?
12: So what I realized is that there's this gulf between the perception that ordinary South Africans have, which is almost always you'll find that they believe the fraud that happened on their account could not have taken place without at least the facilitation in some way of a bank employee, even if they weren't acting alone. The bank's position is by default the opposite. They say this never happens. It's impossible. Bank employees don't have the necessary access to accounts to do things like add beneficiaries to your account or raise account limits, etc. So there's this gulf between what people think is happening and what the banks insist is happening. And the reality, I think, is that neither of those pictures is 100% correct. Because we filtered through scores and scores of accounts people sent us about the frauds that happened on their accounts. And in a lot of cases, unfortunately, it is easy to see that even though the victims themselves didn't realize it, they had compromised the security of their account. Normally, in a way, they were completely unaware of. You know, you click on a link, you gave some details to someone in some confusing manner months before. And unfortunately, that is how your account got compromised. But there were cases we looked at where it was really hard to see how this customer could be responsible for the fraud that happened on their account. And those are the cases in particular that banks aren't that keen to talk about.
11: What are some of the worst horror stories you encountered?
12: Bongani, I can't tell you how depressing it's been. I mean, I'm just getting cases and cases sent to my email address every day because the problem is also people are absolutely desperate. I think you hear commercial crime and you think this is a problem mainly affecting corporates. I think the scale of this is actually catastrophic. We're having people every day who are having tens of thousands, sometimes millions of rands transferred out of their accounts, whether they are responsible, and I'm using that word in air quotes, or not. The point is the money has gone from their accounts and they're not getting it back necessarily. And we've looked at cases where people lost their life savings, where grandmothers lost their entire pensions, you know, where people who are already on the breadline had credit card debt run up for them. So now they're paying back money they at no point spent, and it's accruing interest every month. Those cases, to me, I think, are particularly cruel.
11: How much of this, I mean, because the banks will say whatever may go wrong, even within their systems, this is obviously not official policy. They don't benefit from this necessarily. So how much does all of this involve internal vulnerabilities or inside jobs, as it were?
12: That's the question we can't answer. And certainly the fraud experts I spoke to said in the vast, vast, vast majority of cases, they will not involve bank insiders. It just seems to the rest of us who are pretty ignorant about tech and safety stuff often that it couldn't have happened without a hack of the branches, I mean, the bank's internal systems, when what's actually happened is a hack of the customer's system in some way. So for instance, many people don't realize that the one-time pins that get sent to your cell number, sometimes on your bank settings, you will have a default option, which is to send those to email. If a hacker is able to change, to take control of your email address, then they're able to redirect or approve the adding of beneficiaries and so on. And this is something that the public, I think, often doesn't realize is possible. At the same time, nobody would deny the fact that in particular, there are syndicates which send people into the banks and which target bank employees as collaborators, so that you'll have a situation where someone on the inside of the bank might indeed be working, but with someone on the outside who's doing the sort of actual scamming.
11: So banks, predictably, I suppose, would be reluctant to fully disclose information around their internal processes. I'd imagine that compounds some of the difficulties for victims.
12: Yes, it does. The issue is that if the bank investigates your case and tells you, we've determined that your login details were used, your login and your password were used to facilitate this fraud, then basically there's very little you can do. You can argue that, you know, you never used those credentials, that the authorizations didn't come for your devices. It's very unusual that the bank will actually inspect your devices, because obviously this would take time and there are so many fraudulent transactions happening every day. So that's unlikely to happen. What is most likely to happen is that the bank will simply tell you their own investigation has concluded that there was no liability on the bank's part, and that's the end of it. And then you might say, well, I don't know, I'm not happy with that. Can I please see the evidence that you used to come to that conclusion? What is the movement on my account? And you will be told that you cannot access the bank's internal forensic reports because it's the bank's proprietary information, and also that it contains personal details. And you might well protest, but it's my personal details. It doesn't make a difference. And this is something I brought to the information regulator. Is it acceptable for the banks to be refusing to submit information about your own account to the client? The information regulator wasn't convinced. They said that their legal opinion was that the banks should be redacting any sensitive information, but still giving the necessary information for you to, in order for you to be able to access or protect your own rights. But in practice at the moment, it's not happening. And that's really a dead end for a lot of people.
11: Sorry for you. I mean, simply that's what they say. Rebecca Davis, you can never be too careful. Appreciate your time. Senior Daily Maverick journalist. With a series on commercial crimes, particularly when it comes to digital banking fraud. You really can never be too careful.
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15: We talk about religious and the religious and spiritual significance of copper. And we're joined by Dr. Linda Nyker, research and activist at the Research Institute for Theology and Religion at the University of South Africa. Doctor, welcome to the show. Thank you so much for joining us. I'm absolutely struggling here, Abel. Please, can you help me click? I don't know what I have done. Doctor, hi. Thank you so much, Abel. Doctor, welcome to the show. Thank you for joining us.
16: Hi, Lebo. Thank you. I'm so happy to be back.
15: So, Doctor, in terms of copper, what is significant about that specific metal?
16: So, copper in itself has no single universal religious meaning. But across cultures, it has often acquired sacred value because it was one of the earliest workable metals.
15: Yes.
16: And was widely used for tools, for vessels, ornaments, and ritual objects. So in that sense, its significance is historical and material before it is symbolic. So societies tend to ritualize substances that are durable, useful, visibly striking or visually striking and socially valued, right? So what is especially important then to recognize is that copper's meaning is never individual. It's always communal. Its significance emerges through shared practices, whether in ritual or adornment or healing or storytelling. In this way, copper becomes part of how communities remember, relate, and sustain connection across generations. It's not just a material object, but a medium through which people express belonging, continuity, and collective identity.
15: So if we look at the different religions or spiritual practices, can you give us examples of how and when it would be used?
16: In terms of religious practices. So, for example, in the Hebrew Bible, copper, often called bronze, right, appears in key ritual contexts, including altars and basins associated with sacrifice and purification. And you can find that in Exodus from chapter 27 to 30. Then the bronze serpent in Numbers 21 is particularly notable here, as it is linked to healing and demonstrates how a material object can function within a theological framework, right? And you can get further reference from the Book of Kings, 2 Kings. In African context, copper and copper alloys are found in ritual objects and regalia associated with leadership, with ancestry, and spiritual mediation. Their use is in ceremonial settings reflects their integration into broader systems of authority and communal identity. In Hindu practice, for example, copper is often used in ritual vessels and offerings to deity because it is seen as pure. Whereas in Islamic traditions, it is more commonly used in everyday and decorative items, since objects themselves are not considered inherently sacred within Islam. So these examples highlight that copper's role in religious contexts and rituals is not only theologically, but deeply communal. Its use in shared practices, whether in worship, healing, or leadership, reflects how communities anchor abstract beliefs into tangible forms. In this way, copper becomes part of a lived religious experience, shaping how communities understand authority, memory, and their relationship to the sacred.
15: Is there also maybe a consideration around copper being used in sound bowls and things like that for rituals to produce a high vibration around things like meditation and spiritual connection?
16: Well, I would think that would depend on the particular religious tradition, right? So if there's a need to create that level of hype, then we know that within religious traditions, that use is employed. But in the main, copper is used as a religious symbol in the actual worship rituals themselves, not with what it would produce, but because of what it is, its ability to conduct electricity, to be malleable, those things make it conducive in a sense. Yeah.
15: And then when it comes to, I know that in ancient Egyptian tradition that it was used to store water and used to purify and to shield against negative energies. Is that something that is still practiced possibly today in any cultural, spiritual or religious practices that you are aware of?
16: In terms of how it would be incorporated into spiritual practices?
15: Yes, because we know of it to be used as such in ancient Egyptian tradition, but do you know of it being used as a way to store water and to purify spaces and to use as a shield against negative energies?
16: Well, most certainly I'm aware that it's used as a shield for negative energy. But I think in spiritual practices in the main, copper is used, for example, in the wellness framework that that emphasizes religious experience and holistic wellness, right? It demonstrates how meaning attached to material continues to evolve in response to changing sort of cultural and spiritual context. So what is particularly interesting is how these uses show that meaning-making is often ongoing and adaptive.
15: Mm.
16: When framed in more individualized ways. These practices still draw on like shared cultural ideas about healing and about connection. And in this sense, copper continues to be a bridge linking contemporary spiritual expression to broader evolving conversations on well-being and community.
15: And then I'm curious then, just in closing, around how one can use copper. I know it can also be used in balancing the body's energies. You touched on like the jewelry. What can people do if they're curious to explore using copper?
16: Well, let me say it like this. There's been no scientific affirmation, I would say, that copper has this actual spiritual connotation, if you would like, that it has in itself inherent healing properties and it can be a conduit to the divine, right? But I think what is important to understand and what is interesting in how modern uses of copper show up is that it reminds us that we hold that what we hold sacred is never just about objects, but it's about the relationship and meaning communities build around them over time. So in this way, it becomes a quiet witness to people across generations, across connections, or to create connections and to sustain memory and give the shared expression to what matters most. So so copper is something that's been there from, you know, the...
15: For a very, very long time. And we're going to have to leave... Yes, we're going to have to leave it there, Doctor. But thank you so much for your time. And as the doctor reiterated, we're the ones that can place meaning onto it.
3: Let us know what you'd like to hear more or less of.
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17: I can understand why police officers and paramedics are maybe off, well, maybe self-medicating, the kind of stuff that they've got to go through. And I say this because I know a couple of them. They're there, first at scene when the tragedy strikes, and that psychological toll of witnessing all those traumatic events, the accidents that could have been avoided, the crime, and that may be pushing some of them, towards increasing alcohol abuse. The research is in. Padmana Banuni joins us on the line or via Zoom. She's the Dean of Community Health Services. Welcome to you, Prof. It's good to have you. And I hope I've done justice to your surname, Prof.
18: You have. Thank you.
17: Okay. From here on in, I'll just call you Prof if you don't mind.
18: That's not a problem.
17: But you're right there. You are training people to deliver this kind of service. And I would imagine that you, in that training, help them to protect themselves from the very scenes that they'll encounter in their profession.
18: So, Clarence, UWC does not offer emergency medical service training per se. That's more CPUT.
17: Okay.
18: But in terms of what you are speaking about and in terms of our research, I think that we undertook this research because first responders are a very distinctive population group. They are the only occupational group that is exposed to consistent or extraordinary levels of trauma on a very routine basis. And this involves being at the scene of accidents, witnessing fatalities, providing medical interventions during times of crises. And our research demonstrated that consistent exposure to this type of work, it contributes to significant psychological distress among the sample. And this psychological distress, in turn, was associated with heightened levels of alcohol use.
17: Okay, so what made you do this research? Was there any reason for you going on this particular mission to get a sense of the circumstances and the extent to which maybe alcohol is being abused?
18: Yes, so there is very limited empirical evidence in the South African context on the mental health impact on first responders. And that was what spurred us to do this research. There's a lot of international evidence available, but South African society is also characterized by very high levels of violent events and very high levels of trauma. And these are the types of incidences that first responders would be exposed to. And because of this, we decided to pursue research in this area. I think first responders are also a very difficult population to access for research purposes because of the operational demands of their work, and also because they engage in shift-related work. So for us, the study took over a year, and we visited various police stations and various hospitals in order to encourage our first responders to complete the questionnaire that we were distributing.
17: So what did the participants say about being on the front line and the impact on both their mental and physical health? And in my interaction with them, they often brushed it off as just a normal day at the office.
18: So our study was a cross-sectional survey, and it involved first responders completing questionnaires. And these questionnaires focused on their mental health as well as their coping resources and other factors. And what our study found was that close to half the first responders that we sampled would meet diagnostic criteria for PTSD as well as depression. We also encountered very high levels of debilitating anxiety, high levels of emotional exhaustion, insomnia, fatigue, and also alcohol use. In terms of what you're referring to, first responders brushing it off, this may have to do with the culture present in certain occupations such as first responders, where there is a culture of bravado and where dominant constructions of masculinity are prevalent, where showing distress is seen as a sign of weakness. So first responders may be reluctant to disclose when they're struggling. They also may be concerned about how their seniors or how their colleagues must perceive them if they disclose that they are not doing well.
17: That's exactly what I found. That culture of toughness, maybe emotional control is seen as professional competence, maybe even. And they don't view seeking help as, well, they see it as being a weakness nearly. I often ask them, do you get debriefed? Do you get help? And they brush it off. Why would that be? And you say it's that bravado culture.
18: It is partly that the culture, but also there's a lot of stigma associated with help seeking. And that's not just in the first responder population, but even at a societal level. Having mental health challenges is often associated with having a character flaw or some sort of inherent deficiency. And because of this perception, people may be less likely to reach out for help because they don't want to be stigmatized or viewed in a particular light. But mental health challenges, they occur when our coping resources are at capacity and when our coping resources have worn down. And it is not a sign of an inherent weakness or an inherent flaw in one's character.
17: I guess the challenge then is to shift this culture within SAPS or EMS without making those responders feel they are losing that professional edge. Is that even possible?
18: So I think when it comes to the South African context, we do have policies such as Mental Health Care Act focus on community-based care. And the challenge is often translating those policies into practice, into implementation. I know that the South African Police Services, they do have an employee health and wellness program that is aimed at supporting police officers in terms of navigating the various health-related or mental health-related challenges they experience. But the extent to which these services are utilized remains unclear, and that could be partly the result of the stigma around counseling, around seeking psychological support.
17: You've mentioned that constructions of masculinity can be a bit of a barrier. Do you see a difference in how males and versus female responders utilize alcohol or seek support?
18: So in terms of dominant constructions of masculinity, the idea that displaying certain emotions is a sign of weakness and that one has to tough it out and go it alone. Those types of attitudes, they're not just prevalent among men. Those attitudes can also be internalized by women. And they can also impact on how we reach out for help and whether we are willing to disclose that we are struggling. So it's important to keep in mind that certain beliefs about mental health and about coping are shared across the genders, and it may not necessarily be predominantly a masculine thing.
17: I got a message in from Fran. Fran writes, think of the trauma that the SPCA, the animal cruelty inspectors, are faced with each day too. Fran, absolutely. And I get a sense of what they are exposed to. Maybe it's important for them to listen to Prof. Anita Padmana Banuni, our guest, Dean Community Health Services at the University of the Western Cape. I think we can imagine the workload and the stress that comes with that first responder job. And now we've got to care about them. And I think the Prof is helping us to consider such care. You've mentioned that your latest study found that PTSD, and that's post-traumatic stress disorder, wasn't necessarily the primary predictor of alcohol abuse. Why do you think these daily distress factors are driving drinking more than the major traumatic events themselves?
18: Our finding was that certain conditions such as anxiety, fatigue, emotional exhaustion, insomnia was associated with an increased likelihood of engaging in harmful drinking. We did not find that association with PTSD. And the reason for this is unclear. It could be a statistical anomaly because the international research base indicates that there is an association between PTSD and alcohol use. PTSD is an incredibly debilitating condition. It's where people, they have nightmares about the traumatic event they've experienced. They have intrusive thoughts that they find difficult to control. So it's a debilitating condition that doesn't go away on its own. And alcohol is often used as a way of numbing emotions and coping with distress. And because it provides short-term relief, it can become a pattern where people engage in alcohol use to numb difficult emotions and to numb the symptoms associated with PTSD.
17: Let's talk about insomnia then. You say it's a strong mediator essentially for alcohol use. How do we move the needle? Let's look at sleep hygiene or maybe shift work reform. Could those assist as mental health interventions?
18: Sure. Clarence, I think it's important to emphasize that the majority of interventions that are implemented are at the individual level.
17: Yeah.
18: So it involves counseling, it involves mental health care, but ultimately we cannot counsel ourselves out of what is essentially a structural issue and a societal crisis. So what first responders are actually exposed to, the trauma, the violence, it is driven by structural factors. If we do not address that, then first responders are going to continue to bear the psychological costs of what is essentially a social issue.
17: I hear you. But still, they need the support, and I think we want to get
18: Absolutely.
17: we want to get a sense of what that stigma-free mental health system looks like for that South African frontline, I guess.
18: Absolutely, and I do believe that counselling and psychological care, it has its place, and the South African Police Services, as well as many organisations that EMS personnel work at, they do have programs in place to try and support first responders. Perhaps the challenge is more about encouraging first responders to access it. And that requires addressing some of these beliefs that inhibit help seeking. So there can be educational programs that promote sleep hygiene, that share information about common mental health challenges that first responders experience. But knowledge alone doesn't necessarily lead to behavioral change.
17: Sure.
18: So that is the gap that we need to address.
17: In the meantime, I think we must be appreciative of the job that they're doing under very difficult circumstances, Prof. I think we are not sufficiently appreciative of what these first responders are doing.
18: As I said, it takes a very distinctive type of person to put themselves in situations where they are repeatedly exposed to injury, to the consequences of gender-based violence, to violence being perpetrated against women, children, the elderly. It takes a very distinctive type of person who can place themselves in that situation in order to aid another person and in order to support communities. So it is worth acknowledging and recognizing the central role that first responders play in society.
17: Is any human being absolutely capable of not being impacted by the sights and sounds that they encounter on a daily basis, Nelly?
18: No, I think that we are all impacted when we are exposed to trauma, particularly trauma on a regular basis. But one of the areas that my research focuses on is what is called differential vulnerability. And this means that two people might be exposed to the same stressor, the same trauma, but one person may be able to cope effectively and bounce back, whereas another person may be debilitated or incapacitated as a consequence of what they experience. Now, part of a significant research base, including my own research, focuses on what contributes to these differences, what enables one person to cope and the other not to. And what we have found is that it is individual qualities such as belief in yourself, in your ability to cope, your resilience, as well as external factors such as having family, friends, support of others, and resources that enable you to cope more effectively.
17: I think you've given us a really great understanding of the issues at stake, and we appreciate that. Prof. Anita Padmanabhanuni, Dean of Community Health Services at the University of the West.
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0: This is EWN.
1: Good evening, I'm Maggie Malapo. A group of Limpopo men who built a makeshift bridge over a gushing river say they are aware it could potentially collapse while people are crossing. The men built the structure over the Dubatse River, linking residents from Mafarafara so they can access a clinic in the neighboring Gatawung village. But the bridge appears fragile as it was constructed using thin sticks as handrails, three wooden logs to support the structure and corrugated iron sheets to create a walking surface. The men who built it charge residents 20 rand crossing fee for two trips, while those who cannot afford to pay have no choice but to swim across the gushing river. Our EWN reporter Alpha Ramushana travelled to Limpopo and filed this report.
2: As EWN attempts to cross the poorly built bridge, the first thing noticeable is the structure swaying from side to side with every uneven step. A heavy step causes the bridge to bounce up and down with the force of the river water felt just beneath the walking surface. Thin sticks have been used as handrails, but a strong grip could easily break them, exposing residents to the risk of falling. Mkhethwa Malatsi, one of the men who built the bridge, says they are aware of the risks, but believe it is better than having people swim across the river.
3: We are aware that the bridge could potentially collapse, but I'm a builder and I know how to prevent that from happening. So we are here 24/7 to make sure that nothing of that sort happens.
2: The Fetakgo Mutubatse local municipality says it is aware of the difficulties in accessing the local clinic and says the matter has been escalated to the provincial government. Alpha Ramshwana, Eyewitness News, Beggersfort in Limpopo.
1: Police say if found guilty, a UK father accused of killing his wife and two children may have to serve a sentence in South Africa before being extradited to Britain. Ndodana Chuma appeared in the Johannesburg Magistrates Court today after his arrest in Kensington on Friday. He's alleged to have fled the United Kingdom after the triple murder. Chuma is facing a charge of possessing an unlicensed firearm, which he reportedly bought in Alexandra. Police spokesperson Athlenda Mate says authorities are engaging their British counterparts on the extradition process.
4: Well, I can't divulge, obviously, the conversations that the investigators are having between SAPS and UK authorities. I think what the UK authorities have really communicated, they've really praised the efforts of the South African Police Service and their turnaround time in terms of apprehending this wanted fugitive. They are cooperating with our police officers.
1: The father of slain rapper Keenan Forbes, better known as AKA, says he hopes the inquest into the death of Anele Tembe plays out in a balanced way. A hearing to determine whether anyone can be held legally responsible was due to commence in the Cape Town Magistrates Court today. However, the matter was postponed after the magistrate experienced a medical emergency. Tembe, who was engaged to Forbes at the time, fell from the 10th story of the Pepper Club Hotel in Cape Town in April 2021. Carla Peter has more.
5: Tony Forbes, the father of slain rapper Keenan, aka Forbes, says he was aware his son had a tumultuous relationship with Anele Tembe.
6: There were a few incidents, I can't recall the exact dates, where they ended up at the police station on a Friday morning wanting to lay charges against one another.
5: Forbes says information about the couple's fallouts is in the case docket related to Tembe's death.
6: Was it bad? Yes, it was bad, but then, you know, suddenly they swing from being at the police station on a Friday morning to where it's all love.
5: Forbes says he will ensure his son's side of the story is told in a balanced way when the inquest goes ahead on the 7th of September. Carlo Peterson, Eyewitness News.
1: And U.S. President Donald Trump has reinstated a naval blockade of Iranian ports and will impose a 20% charge on all cargo shipped through the Strait of Hormuz effective tomorrow. This follows days of escalating strikes between the two countries, with Trump saying today that this measure will stop Iran's ships or customers from entering or leaving the key oil shipping route, but all other countries will have fair and open use of the strait. Iran's foreign minister later said whoever provides safe passage should be compensated for the service but Iran would remain the Strait's guardian, using Trump's word. Tehran and Washington clashed over the Strait's control after exchanging strikes in the region overnight and today, with the U.S. saying it targeted air defense systems, coastal radars, and missile and drone sites. Iran said it responded by striking U.S. military bases in Kuwait, Jordan, and Bahrain, and radars in Oman. Gold's trading at $4,001.13 an ounce. The rand is at 16.47 to the dollar, at exactly 22 to the pound, at 18.75 to the euro. Brent crude oil is at $83.26 a barrel. A look at your weather. Partly cloudy skies in store for Gauteng tomorrow. Joburg will drop to overnight lows of 4 degrees and peak at highs of 19. Pretoria is at 5 and 20. Vereeniging is at 3, also reaching highs of 20 degrees. A cloudy and misty morning for the mother city, becoming partly cloudy as well, with variable winds at a low of 10 and a high of 17 degrees. The top story in Eyewitness News this hour. A group of Limpopo men who built a makeshift bridge over a gushing river say they are aware that it could potentially collapse while people are crossing.
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8: And our guest, Veer Gosai, a Stellenbosch University student, entrepreneur, cybersecurity researcher, and he rose to national prominence in 2024. Alongside his colleague, Joel Siedris, Veer uncovered a massive fraud scheme within the SAS Social Relief of Distress grant system. They discovered that their own identities and those of thousands of other young South Africans had been used to fraudulently claim grants. I would imagine then that, Veer, you started this journey because your own identity was compromised. Is that correct?
9: My journey in hacking and like cybersecurity started with that. It was that initial identity theft that led me to dig deeper and eventually get kind of attached to what I was enjoying and learning.
8: So when you realized this and you started, when you started kind of finding out more about it in a manner that I guess only you could, when did you realize that this wasn't just a personal inconvenience, but a really significant national security flaw?
9: I think it was when, so initially it was just mine and my colleagues' kind of identities that were stolen, but then I decided to actually check my best friend's ID, and he also had a fraudulent grant on his name. And from there, we asked a few more friends, and that's when we realized, wait, this is actually a much larger issue.
8: Did they only target your friends? First question that comes to mind. You say that people in your social circle were targeted. I'm wondering just

0: how deep this goes.
1: Yeah, so in it started with just my social circle, and then eventually I just started asking random people at university, and people are often very keen to just give you their ID number in uni for some reason, which was actually surprising, but yeah.
0: So when we hear, because we're trying to understand ethical hacking, when we hear the word hacking, we think about something illegal. How would you define the line between what a curious student maybe and an ethical hacker?
1: So it's hard to draw that line, but I think the first thing I can do is probably just maybe explain what hacking is, and try and apply that to a real world example. So hacking is kind of the principle of breaking into something or doing something you're not supposed to with technology. So if you take this to a house, right, you're not supposed to break into that house. That is illegal. But you are allowed to try and break into the house to maybe see, hey, is the alarm system like working? Is the electric fencing effective? And in a ethical hacking context, you're only allowed to kind of do this when one, you have permission, or two, if normally companies have something called a vulnerability disclosure policy, which means should you find a security issue, you are allowed to report it to them directly.
0: Okay, so then you went on, you reported vulnerabilities that you picked up to big banks, government agencies. Did they just accept what you were offering? Was it difficult? Was there a challenge?
1: Look, it depends on the case. It was very hard at some points, but I mean, if you look at the Sasa case, that was actually very easy to report. And we were actually embraced by the minister herself saying like, hey, thank you for bringing this to us. But I've encountered other cases where it's been really, really hard to actually report a security issue to companies. And I mean, these security issues have real impact. If a bad actor finds it before a good actor, it can be exploited, and a company can face huge, huge issues from this.
0: Let's look at that Sasa API. You said it was essentially wide open. Let us understand it in layman's terms. Just how does a mistake like that happen? It's a system that's meant to protect the most vulnerable.
1: It's kind of like if we look back at the house analogy, it's like the door was left unlocked and anyone could just walk in and kind of see, hey, this is what's in your fridge. And that was kind of the analogy I could use to explain the open API. So I was able to walk into the house and see, hey, there's a pretty much big anomaly here. There shouldn't be this much applications in the Sasa system, and that's how I found the issue.
0: Is that incompetence screaming at you?
1: It depends. Sometimes it's a competence, sometimes it's just a mistake. But I mean, things like this happen in the industry all the time.
0: But we're talking about Sasa again. We're talking about the most vulnerable. You want to be sure that the most vulnerable people are getting some relief. I want to understand more about the red team, the red teams as well. Tell us about the red teams.
1: Yeah, so I mean, in any industry such as banking or yeah, I can't even think of it, such as banking or telecommunications, oftentimes internally they'll have something called the red team. And this like team is in charge of penetration testing and organization internally and externally. So they would be the attackers, and they're doing this to protect their organization. So if they find something, they can direct that issue to the relevant team and have it fixed internally. So these issues stay internal.
0: Okay, so you're working on the red team. You are contracted to test the businesses or the department's systems and security. Is that correct?
1: Yes, I mean, in terms of this, the Sasa specific case, I wasn't contracted for
0: No,
1: that.
0: I get that, yeah.
1: Rather, doing that out of the curiosity of being a student, but I am sometimes contracted to banks or companies to do pen tests like this. Yeah, that's about it.
0: So that's a proactive action.
1: Yes, so that's where you are formally signed on and brought in to do that specific task.
0: Okay, so for you, it's abundantly clear and obvious, I would imagine. But when you look at a website or an app, is there something that you should be looking for that door that's left open or unlocked?
1: Look, it's really hard to answer that because every system and every website is built different. But there is a list of common things that you normally try.

0: one out there when, there's a big issue with vulnerabilities being pushed into production, into organizations that were actually generated by AI. So when you push something AI coded, it must be tested properly to make sure it's secure.
1: We are getting an understanding of ethical happening, and Via Gosai is a computer science student, a Doc Notify founder as well. Just outside of a contracted space where you're testing systems for vulnerabilities, could you be preemptively maybe looking for a client as well?
0: So, I mean, well, that's where we talk about Doc Notify and what we do there. So at Doc Notify, actually the story is actually pretty long, but I can cut it down. Basically, organizations have to keep an eye on like what's out there about them. So oftentimes hacker groups or bad actors will claim to have hacked a company or may have hacked a company. And at Doc Notify, what we do is we search the dark web with our automatic system that identifies certain company names, that flags them and identifies and tells you, hey, your company has been listed on this dark website for a possible breach.
1: So you're
0: And the whole,
1: undercover.
0: yeah, so the point of this is your enterprise risk stuff.
1: Yeah.
0: Having your company's name, it doesn't matter if you're a small company or a huge company, having it on the dark web is a very huge enterprise risk, because if it's
1: Sure.
0: true, you can run into some regulatory issues and all sorts of backlash from the media.
1: Okay, let's look at that investigation on digital identity. Your investigation touched on Rika, which involves cell phones and bank account opening flaws. Is our current digital identity system in South Africa broken? Is it broken beyond repair? Can it be fixed?
0: Well, I wouldn't say it's broken at all. I think SA, like South Africa, actually has some of the best banking infrastructure and identity verification in the world. And the reason I say this is we have things like selfies in our bank account. Those often small things that you get annoyed at in your banking app. So actually very critical to our banking infrastructure. So if we take a look at like foreign banking systems like America and the United Kingdom, they don't have a kind of KYC system that involves selfie. And that's why we have some of the best banking systems in the world.
1: Okay, we're gonna take your word for that. Young South Africans are toying with, maybe they're even brilliant at coding. Maybe they don't know how to channel it, where to channel it. Maybe you have some advice for them. How do they stay on the right side of the law?
0: I think the best thing I can tell any South African is to always be ethical. We need new, fresh programmers in the industry that are very passionate about IT. And if you have a skill, use it for good.
1: Okay, so you're saying that ethical hacking is exactly that. So preemptively they can test security then and advise, or should you get permission first from that person to test their security?
0: So you should definitely get permission, but also there are numerous amounts of free tools that are stuff you can pen test for free on things like isolated labs. But also you can build something and actually test it yourself to see if what you've built is secure.
1: Via, I was suggesting a little earlier that these hackers are like always one step ahead of us and that maybe we are too reactive in our response. What would you say?
0: I can agree that we are sometimes too reactive with our response, but at the end of the day, you have to be secure. And if that means you're overtesting, that's okay, because you'd rather overtest than undertest.
1: Do these guys that are okay, do they put like a badge up? And I think that's what we need to see, a badge up on their apps, on their URLs, a badge up that suggests that they are at the cutting edge of where protection is at.
0: Yeah, I think that's probably something they can do, but rather it's not about the badge. It's actually internally, are you secure? At the end of the day, that badge, it's just something they can put there. But at the end of the day, are they actually secure and have they done the relevant testing they need to?
1: Yeah, I guess a lot of moving parts there, and you've got to be damn certain throughout that chain that it's safe. Thank you for those insights, Via Gosai, computer science student.

0: And Doc Notify founder, I think I understand ethical hacking a little better than I did just a few minutes ago. We appreciate your time very much.
1: In the last 24 hours, what's happened in your world?
2: Alleged crime kingpin Vusimusi Katmatlala will now rejoin 14 co-accused in a 228 million rand SAPS tender fraud case after he withdrew from a plea deal with the state. He's taken the decision because the court had increased his agreed jail term.
3: It is a blow in as far as the police concerned, but not in as far as the matter, the case is concerned, because you must remember, we still have evidence against him and he knows.
1: 24 hours a day, Eyewitness News, in touch, in tune and independent.
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9: Today, yet another reason to pause and be cautious and be thoughtful about how much of your life you share on social media. Right now, you might be back at the office scrolling through your photos, sharing them with your colleagues, maybe posting extra holiday selfies and videos on your social media feeds. But do you know your digital footprint could end up costing you in the event of legal proceedings? In today's Legal Talk, we are unpacking how social media is increasingly being used in South African courts and how it can quietly destroy your claim, especially in the case of a personal injury claim. From Instagram stories to WhatsApp voice notes to fitness app data even, your digital footprint tells the courts more than you might want them to know. And to let us reflect on this, it's a great pleasure to welcome to the show Kirsty Haslam, a partner at DSC Attorneys, who are personal injury specialists. And she wants to really just sound a word of caution about how your online life is not as private as you think it is. Kirsty, it's always lovely to have you on the show. Welcome back.
10: Hi, Pepe.
9: Let's start with the basics. Social media being used as evidence in personal injury cases, is that already happening in South African courts?
10: Yes, it's been happening for quite some time. You know, I can think of cases going back more than a decade and
9: really?
10: So where social media has been a real critical point in cases that I've dealt with.
9: Okay, I mean, we know there's been a lot of unpacking around things like the use of emojis in a couple of high-profile cases and panels, etc. But over a decade already that you've seen this start to happen. And I think a lot of the concern comes in, Kirsty, from people who thought their accounts were private and that what they were sharing was being shared with a small group of people only and people they had approved only. Won't you start by disabusing us of this concept of the private account being strictly private? You want to sound a word of caution on that?
10: Yes, that's a complete fallacy. Once it's out there in the digital world, it is out there for all to consume. And interestingly, there was a case also more than 10 years ago where a Facebook account was hacked by a defendant in a particular claim,
9: yeah.
10: A commercial matter, not a personal injury matter in that instance. And that hacked material was ruled as being admissible in the
9: wow.
10: context of the civil claim. So despite it being possibly a criminal offence, the hacking, that yeah. is, the court allowed admission of that material in the context of the civil claim because the material was directly relevant to what was in dispute. Sure. So do not assume privacy settings are you know, a complete defence to getting material out there.
9: Okay. All it takes is one person taking a screenshot and forwarding it to somebody else, for example, from a WhatsApp group. Kirsty, and your control over that content is gone. It's out there into the world. And I know we've heard this many times from digital law experts saying, you know, by all means, keep your settings private and do what you can to manage your privacy. But anything you post, even if it's on a private page, be mindful of the fact that it could end up in somebody else's hands. Let's maybe share a couple of examples, Kirsty, of what might have been thought to be innocent posts that couldn't do any harm, that actually turned out being quite harmful. Do you want to cite a couple of examples for us?
10: Well, it can be, it's the most nebulous ones, of course. And the cautionary note in the context of personal injury claims is that, look, we never post pictures or videos or sentiments that are negative. You're only going to post something where you think you're looking okay that day and you could have had a world of pain for a week. But then that photograph is posted and a defendant will use that with you and your smile on your face to suggest that your claims about depression and psychiatric issues are, you know, it's all going to be debunked. Right. So it's those kind of instances. It, you know, there was a something I noted on an overseas newspaper website where a man had been claiming disability for years and was involved in litigation, claiming that a terrible back injury and cognitive difficulties, etc. And he had foolishly posted on social media clips of him dancing at a party and absolutely no back issues. So it's those kind of instances really that can cause grave difficulties.
9: I mean, we've heard about this happening in the context of employment law and people, you know, putting in sick leave to go to the cricket and then, you know, foolishly sharing the snap of them in the cricket or somebody else's photograph of them at the cricket being used as grounds to take disciplinary action against an employee. But it's very interesting to hear this perspective of the personal injury claim, Kirsty, that what you're showing on social media should reflect this, you know, or sometimes doesn't reflect the actual status of what you're going through in terms of pain management or depression, etc. It's not always visible what the problem is, but to the outside world looking at that, they can say, aha, gotcha. It's not as bad as you're making it out to be. You said earlier an example of somebody's account being hacked to source that kind of information, but are insurers, defense attorneys, etc., even prosecutors actively going out and investigating people's online life in cases like this? Is that your experience?
10: Oh, certainly it's becoming the norm, and especially if it is a claim in the context of personal injury claims of, you know, of significance. So if you're into the millions, they tend to pay more attention to those, and social media is certainly the first port of call. I, in fact, nearly had a matter, a sizable matter, derailed at the 11th hour at the end of last year, yeah, where someone else, not my client, had posted an account of this particular client's accident, which was factually incorrect. Oui. They said it was taken place in another country, whereas it took place in Newlands, and we had the footage to prove that. But because that that article had come to light, the Ford division, you know, the Road Accident Fund got involved to now investigate. And in fact, I had to track down the author of that article and get them to retract it and sure. write an explanatory letter. So it's not only the context of photographs and videos, of course, it's all sorts of written material as it relates to the incident that might have given rise to your claim.
9: Sure. You said you got the person to retract it, but retracting or deleting a post or deactivating account isn't always good enough. And in fact, sometimes that can make the situation worse, can't it, Kirsty?
10: Yes, it could, you know, point to impugning your credibility if you suddenly start deleting social media, particularly if you are into litigation involving a personal injury claim. The best thing to do is take the advice from your attorney that all of us will give at the beginning of litigation, and that's to say, be quiet on social media, be careful about what you post, because if you, years down the line, have been posting material and then start deleting it, a court or a defendant might look on that strangely and think there's something afoot.
9: Okay. Kirsty, we've spoken a lot about social media pages so far, but the one thing that I think people don't realize is also subject to this kind of scrutiny and use in court is fitness information from apps and fitness devices, your Strava account, your Step Counter, your Fitbit, etc. Have you seen those used in real cases?
10: Yes, yes, I have. Thankfully, in my context, to my client's advantage, I was able to access his Strava data, in fact, to work out exactly where he had been. He was a cyclist on a particular day of his accident, and to work out where he'd been and his speed, in fact, was what was an issue at that point. So I managed to use it to my client's advantage. But there are instances where, you know, those apps contain a lot of data. It has location data, it has physical data, it has activity data. It can be used against you to establish that, in fact, whereas you say you're disabled and can't work, you seem to be undertaking a lot of physical activity.
9: Just for anybody coming into this conversation midway, Kirsty Haslam is our guest on the line from us to us from DSC Attorneys, where she's a partner, and talking about this really fascinating and quite concerning issue of social media posts and our digital footprint being used potentially against us in a court of law. Also, as Kirsty said, in some cases being used to back up our story and work for us, which is great. But it is really a big red flag to say, hey, when you're thinking about what you post on social media, bear in mind the potential unforeseen consequences should you find yourself embroiled in some kind of personal injury claim. You've mentioned already, Kirsty, that this has A, been happening for a decade already, and B, obviously it's not unique to South African courts. In fact, would you say our South African courts are keeping pace with how this kind of thing is happening internationally?
10: They're certainly catching up, I would say. You know, it wasn't as commonplace sort of a decade ago that there would be these kind of searches and investigations done, but it's certainly more the norm now. So we seem to be catching up with our overseas compatriots.
9: Okay. Somebody asking about admissibility and legal use of data you didn't give permission to somebody to use. Kirsty, you've already cited the example of the hacking of the Facebook account and that material being deemed admissible in court. If you haven't signed permission for somebody else to access your Strava data, for example, what are the legal ramifications if somehow somebody does get access to it and tries to use it against you in court?
10: Well, that's where this Electronic Communications and Transaction Act comes into play, which deals with that. And that case that I mentioned earlier, it was an Eastern Cape matter more than a decade ago. It was found that the hacking itself was a criminal offence, but because the Act is silent as to the issue of admissibility of that evidence so acquired, the material was permitted to be used because it was germane. So irrelevant information would not be permitted. But that is now the precedent in our courts, that illegally obtained information, unfortunately, can be used if it is, of course, authentic and original and so on. It hasn't been interfered with. And then it's up to the court's discretion as to what weight to attach to that evidence.
9: Okay, so that's really important to emphasize. The Act might say that to hack somebody's account is illegal, but it does not specify that what you do with the content you acquired through that hacking is necessarily deemed illegal. So be very, very mindful of that. Now, Karen messaging to say, did you say that WhatsApp voice notes are accessible? Karen, my point is anything you send can be forwarded by the recipient, can be screenshotted by the recipient, can be shared by the recipient. You have introduced yourself into a conversation with another person, and you do not control what they choose to do with the content of that conversation. Kirsty, am I right in saying that? Is there anything you'd like to say in response to Karen's question?
10: Yes, no, that is precisely the case. If you put something out on any kind of digital media, it's out there. It doesn't go away.
9: Okay, so you might have sent it to a friend in privacy and in confidence, Karen, and said, please don't share this. And if they're a good friend, they will delete it or keep it to themselves, but you cannot stop them from sharing it if they choose to do so. And that is the point. Once it has been posted somewhere else, it's out of your control. And I just want to put in the reminder here as well, be mindful of that, because also there are legal ramifications for you when content gets shared on other platforms. Kirsty, let's circle back to the sort of the need to know stuff here. If somebody is contemplating putting in a personal injury claim, for example, saying I was injured in a road accident, I need to put in a claim against the road accident fund, or something happened to me on a holiday and I need to claim against my insurance, or this kind of claim of some sort, what are the do's and don'ts? Do you want to just walk us through a couple of steps of advice on what to do, what not to do, what to stop doing if they have been doing it?
10: Yes, indeed. So first and foremost, you should immediately stop posting comments, photos or videos on social media, and most particularly about the circumstances of your injury. You may inadvertently make an admission or state something that's incorrect that could be used against you at a later time. You should increase your privacy settings and check them. You know, it's not something that we tend to check all the time, is it? It's a good idea to check your privacy settings and to increase them if possible, and to disable search visibility where possible. And in the context of ongoing litigation, be aware of new friend requests. You know, if you don't know the person personally, don't accept new friend requests, because those are often investigators or defendants or insurers that are trying to get access to your whatever page it is so that they can snoop around. You should remove personal photographs from any public platforms. And again, we touched on it earlier, but don't delete devices or data, because it might be considered destruction of evidence at a later point in time. And then just finally, I would avoid online forums or chat groups specifically discussing your case. That could, you know, undermine you in time to come.
9: I think all of us in the room have stopped and caught our breath a little bit at that hint about be careful of new friend requests on social media. I mean, Kirsty, I am quite particular about friend requests on Facebook. Facebook I keep for personal use. I have a show page for the work, but my personal Facebook page, I never accept a friend request from somebody I don't know in person or directly have been introduced to by a friend. So I'd like to think that I would skip over that step, but that's such a heads up that literally private investigators might be approaching you to become their friend. Can they legally impersonate somebody else and say, I'm an industry colleague of yours and I'd like to be your friend on Facebook because we work in the same industry? Are they allowed to do that, to pretend to be somebody else?
10: Well, certainly. And, you know, you would seldom find a worthy investigator that approaches you and says, I'm an investigator and yeah, I want to investigate you. Please let me have a look at your social media. So, yes, they can impersonate. And that's why you shouldn't accept friend requests from people that you don't know. I certainly have always had that philosophy myself.
9: Okay, that is such an important warning to be mindful of. Okay, and then, I mean, checking the privacy settings regularly, very, very good general advice, even if you're not involved in a personal injury claim. It's essential to check, especially with, you know, system updates and an overnight update of your phone and you didn't go back and check that your settings haven't been messed with. That's really, really great advice. Okay, well, Kirsty, we hope that this is advice that none of us need to use, but as always, it's really, really good to know where we stand in advance and hope we never have to use it, but rather be forewarned. What's it? Forewarned is forearmed, as it were. So thanks for doing the warning and the arming for us, and our best wishes to you and your team for the year ahead.
10: Only a pleasure, and to you.
9: Thanks so much. Kirsty Haslam is a partner at DSC Attorneys, who are, amongst other functions, personal injury specialists.
1: Cape Talk.
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1: Recapping the moments worth listening to. Again,
0: I am a reader, I'm a consumer, and I appreciate the analysis and the commentary of one Bianca van Wyk. She's an independent researcher and writer, and she's been making it her mission over the last while to put names and faces to the so-called victims of a white genocide in this country. She has been going through actual court verdicts, she's been going through police documents, and the testimonies of people who have taken up the offer of asylum by the United States government, and actually looking into whether the claims hold water. And there have been a number of people who have done interviews with either American media or South African media on why they felt that they need to take that offer of Donald Trump under the narrative of white genocide in South Africa. And she joins me now on the line. Really appreciate your time. I have to ask you, but why? Our statistics, the reality in South Africa is that, yes, rural crime is an issue and it should probably be made more of a priority in South Africa, but not just for white farmers, but for particularly the poorer black residents of rural South Africa. Rural crime is an issue. But why have you made it, if you and I know that there is no such narrative or reality in this
11: perception of a white genocide. Why do you continue to poke holes in stories when it's quite clear Donald Trump and his administration don't really care whether these stories hold water or not?
10: Okay, so for me, it is, and I want to put it up front, I really don't care that people have taken this opportunity with a refugee program and that they've moved on. They might be seeing something and experiencing something in a certain way and decided this is what they want to do. They want to go to America. My issue is around South Africa's story being told by South Africans and that South Africa is not reduced to this cautionary tale, which I would like to highlight has been used in manifestos of mass murderers, for instance. And for instance, if we look at Breivik in 2011 that killed 77 people in Norway, he was a frequent visitor to right-wing South African blogs, and he continuously saw South Africa as a case study of what would happen to white people in Europe if they don't do something about that. So for me, it's the main issue for me is we need to take our story back. I also want to highlight that people telling these stories were quoted in international media. Mm. You know, specifically the one I just recently covered, it was quoted in international media, and more than 10 articles had the same byline. 4 farm attacks, 2 years on 1 farm in the Free State, South Africa. Mm. And that's not our story. That's not who we are. Yes, that is not saying we don't have crime and we don't have rural insecurities. It's about the fact that we don't want other people to tell our story, which is not true.
11: So talk to me and talk to us about your latest investigation, an Afrikaner refugee to the United States sharing her story on leaving South Africa. She's a farmer, guest house owner, who shared her reasons for leaving South Africa, claiming there were 4 farm attacks over 2 years at her Free State guest farm. You actually have been using court documents. You actually traveled there yourself. And it's as you say, her story being perpetuated in even mainstream media. But if you drill down into the actual black and white court documents, you find, well, the story falls flat.
10: Yes. Okay. So in this particular case, I must say it is one of the odd cases because she actually left her husband here. And he is the owner of the farm, lived on the farm with her. And I initially, when I looked at the story, I realized, wait a minute, this claim is going to go viral. And it was on an American YouTuber's channel. And I am really concerned because this just doesn't sound, you know, we are not denying farm attacks, but this just sounded so odd. And why was these 4 farm attacks in 2 years on 1 farm not in the media? Because, I mean, this would have been a really sensational story in South Africa. So I spoke to her husband. I interviewed her husband, and he denied any of those attacks, also that there are any of the farm attacks in that particular area. And I then went to the farm. I not only met with her husband on camera there too, because after I had that interview, people still said, oh, we're not sure if you're speaking to her husband. And there were a whole lot of other stories to deflect instead of addressing the claims. And I went and met with other farmers in the area. And what surprised me the most is that the other farmers, the actual neighboring farms, we're talking about down the road, 2 kilometers you turn in, had not only WhatsApped the initial person that had platformed the story, the American YouTuber Chris Wyatt, they had also sent emails to different outlets, you know, to for instance, Flip Central, Biz News, and Morning Shot,
12: which had platformed Chris Wyatt and have also been platforming the refugee stories, but from a, you know, specific side. And they told me and showed me and gave me all the correspondence, which I have. And I decided, well, we need to actually just put it out there because that's not our story. It's a very peaceful community, and the community relies on each other. So this kind of thing is harmful. And then for people to say, oh, no, but why should it harm them? Because they're seeing someone in their community making false statements about them, and it has an impact on relationships within the community, on livelihoods too, because it's guest houses and things. And to all of a sudden say that this area is extremely violent has an actual impact. The main issue around the story was that South Africans were just silenced. Farmers were silenced in this case.
11: Yeah. I appreciate when you say you don't really care if people have taken up the opportunity, and people will take an opportunity overseas at a different country, whether they see fit or not. But what are you hoping for? Are you hoping for the State Department to then go and re-interview this woman and say, well, this is what you told us. This was your motivation for you taking up this asylum. The documents, the research shows that that was not the case. I don't think the U.S. State Department's going to say, well, actually, we're sending you back because you told a lie. Because I think the U.S. government knows generally that there is a false narrative of the active political targeting of white Afrikaans people in South Africa.
12: I'm not hoping for anything related to that. I for instance, really, the refugee, no, they mustn't send any refugees back, as far as I'm concerned, because they obviously don't want to be in South Africa, and that is their choice. What I am hoping for is that people will see this and say, you know what, maybe we should do a little bit of more homework before we run with the story. Maybe we should look at who's selling us a certain narrative. And more importantly, maybe we should look who's missing out of the story. And the people that were missing out of the story was the actual South African community, the actual South African farmers, the workers, the residents that have had long-standing relationships in that community.
11: Yeah.
12: And that's who they were left out. So for me, the American thing, no, they mustn't send any refugees back. Because I don't think there are other false claims also made that I've looked at. But it was, this one was a headline, as I say, across the world.
11: Yeah. Bianca van Wyk, really appreciate your time. Independent researcher, writer, writing in.
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13: We're speaking about a new biography on Walter Sisulu. It is written by political historian Tom Lodge, as well as completed by Professor of Sociology at the University of Witwatersrand, Professor Roger Salfor. And to tell us about this new book titled Walter Sisulu, A Sense of Outrage, we're joined now by Professor Roger Salfor. Thank you so much for your time, Professor. Tell us about where the idea for this biography on Sisulu came from. He's one of our more prominent political figures. And tell us what this book wanted to add to what we know about him.
14: Well, I couldn't tell you how it came about because originally Tom Lodge was going to write it, but unfortunately he died when he was writing it, so I was brought in to finish it off. So I can't tell you how he, but I mean, Tom was a prolific writer, and he'd already written a biography of Mandela. I think he had plentiful records, and he had the imagination to do one on Walter Sisulu. I think the new biography adds quite a lot. I think one of the points I make in the preface is that the enormous attention given to President Mandela, Nelson Mandela, over the years has got lots of biographies, and he got global attention, the coffee table books. I refer to a virtual Mandela industry. And inadvertently, it has meant that the two other figures, leading figures in the ANC at the time, Oliver Tambo and Walter Sisulu, have been rather ignored. They've both had one biography of each so far. So this is a second biography of Walter Sisulu, which I think does bring about something of a new view on the man he was.
13: And so, as you know, say that because of the, I guess, the great prominence that President Nelson Mandela enjoyed, someone like Sisulu then kind of was a sort of in the background, which then kind of, and I was reading a description of the book, and one of the things I was said, it kind of belied his importance. And so talk to us about, you know, the kind of figure Sisulu was and why he was so important. I know the late Tom Lodge calls him an exceptional organizer and the most influential planner of the ANC's campaigns in the 50s.
14: Yeah, so I think that's the, I think that's historically the most important thing that he'll remembered for, this incredible ability to organize. He had a very, I think his personality was terribly important. Unlike most of the prominent political leaders of the day, he didn't go to Fort Hare. He was not particularly well educated. He had secondary education, but he left school early. He didn't get his matric. He went through all sorts of different sorts of jobs, manual and white collar work. Always standing up for himself. He was outraged by the discrimination he came up against in his various jobs, and I think it made him the man he was. He, underneath this sort of quiet exterior and this very friendly exterior, there was a man of steel, and I think that was very important. And he managed to combine in his organizing ability the ability to smile and to put the boot in when necessary with inside the ANC organization.
13: And so with this book, what do you think is kind of the most important, I guess, new contribution that we have to our understanding, our historical record of Sisulu and the person that he played, not only in the ANC's history, but in the country's history?
14: Well, as I say, I think the emphasis that Tom gives on the organisation is very important. I think one of the nuances that comes out is Walter Sisulu was a member of the Communist Party and had communist convictions. But I think, unlike many of the other people, he was not well versed, I think, in Marxist theory. He didn't read the great people. His understanding of communism came from his visits to the Soviet Union and to China briefly during the 1950s. And I think it was, and he felt that the Communist Party had a good notion of organization, which is very important to him. So I think he was, you know, he was a communist by conviction, but not in the normal way. He wasn't an ideologue in any way. A famous comment attributed to him is that when he visited the Soviet Union, he felt there was a bit too much Stalin in everything.
13: Right.
14: So I think he had a certain view, I think a rather rosy view of communism. And it was one which felt that it could liberate the people in South Africa.
13: And speak to us about the title of the book, Walter Sisulu, A Sense of Outrage. Is that a title that had been chosen by the late Tom Lodge, or is that a title that you chose for the book? And if so, why this title?
14: Well, I actually chose it. It is a quote which is used in the book. Not a quote. Tom uses it, I think, at some point. I think he's pointing this notion of Walter as an individual being outraged by the discrimination he felt he suffered from various employees and various employers, and by the discrimination he saw in South African society at the time. And I think he was driven, I think, by this quiet sense of outrage. I mean, he was, as I say, he was a very, he almost had a sort of what you might call an avuncular personality. Mm-hmm. And I was very eager when I was talking to the publishers about what sort of photo they should have, that they should not have a photo of the late Walter Sisulu, the white, woolly-haired old man who looks like everybody's uncle. Mm-hmm. I said that would actually be in many ways quite misleading, and that we needed something rather different, which gave him rather a little bit of a more forceful perspective, right. I think.
13: And so we have this image, this black and white image of quite a young Sisulu. I don't think I've seen this particular image. And to your point, for many of us, we kind of think of him or know him as the kind of the older white-haired Sisulu. And so the, exactly, on this cover is this young man that I think many of us have never, well, it's not the image we have of him.
14: Yes, exactly. Yes, yes.
13: And so then so when you were writing this book, or as you were kind of completing the book, because it sounds as though the book was written, I guess, in not in two parts, but there was the work that Lodge did and then your completion of the work following his passing. As you were writing this book, who is this book for? Is it for, you know, the average South African who's interested in our history and perhaps, like you say, has never read a biography of Sisulu because there's only one? Is it for historians? Who is this book for?
14: Well, I think it's for everybody, really. But I do think it's Tom has always written in a, I think, very style, which I think will appeal to ordinary people who are interested. And I think that I do hope that the book gets a wide market because of that. I think Walter Sisulu has been an underrated figure. We often focus upon leaders. Mandela was chosen because he was a showman, he had a charisma, and he knew how to play an audience. You know, Walter was a very different sort of person. He was more the background person. But any leader worth their salt always has this sort of person in the background.
13: Professor, I must thank you very much for giving us your time. It's been a great pleasure having you on the show.
14: Okay. Thank you.
13: Thank you so much. That's Emeritus Professor of Sociology at the University of Witwatersrand, Professor Roger Southall. He is the author of a new book on Walter Sisulu. It's called Walter Sisulu, A Sense of Outrage, a book which was written also by Tom Lodge.
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1: With the wrap of your eyewitness news, I'm Mikey Mulapo. 35 initiates have died while 12 abductions have been reported during this winter's customary initiation season. The season is a cultural practice that marks the transition of young boys to adulthood. According to the Provincial Initiation Coordinating Committee's preliminary report, 58 illegal initiation schools were opened, with 42 of them being shut down. The PICC states that 180 initiates have been rescued from bogus initiation schools, while 75 others are currently in hospital. The report further states that 3 assault cases have been opened with 1 injury reported. 40 people have been arrested after 150 criminal cases were opened. The Cooperative Governance and Traditional Affairs Department is urging parents to enroll their children to legally registered initiation schools with authorized healthcare practitioners. 5 people have been killed in a head-on collision on the R23 highway between Perdekop and Standerton in Mpumalanga. A heavy-duty truck collided with a sedan, resulting in the deaths of 4 passengers in the smaller vehicle instantly. One person who sustained serious injuries was rushed to the Standerton Hospital, but they succumbed to their injuries. Mpumalanga Community Safety Spokesperson Moedi Musi:
2: it's not clear what led to this crash. However, the investigation seems to suggest that the dangerous overtaking may have been the cause of this crash.
1: Alleged criminal kingpin Vusmusi Cat Matlala's plea deal has collapsed after the Pretoria Specialized Commercial Crimes Court rejected the agreed sentence and proposed a harsher punishment. Yesterday, the court heard that Matlala is withdrawing from the agreement that would have seen him turn state witness after the court increased his jail time to an effective 12 years. Despite Matlala submitting an affidavit implicating senior police officers in the alleged corrupt awarding of the 228 million rand SAPS tender, the court found the agreed initial 8-year sentence was too lenient given his alleged central role in the fraud. Meanwhile, NPA spokesperson Keza Khanyago insists Matlala's withdrawal from the plea agreement will not weaken the state's case.
3: It is a blow in as far as the plea is concerned, but not in as far as the case is concerned, because you must remember, because of all of those things that the magistrate said, he was already accused number one in the other case. And that is purely because we believed even there that he's the mastermind behind the whole thing. That's why it is the other cases, Matlala and others. Therefore, we still have evidence against him, and he knows.
1: The matter has been postponed to the 11th of September. The Madlanga Commission is unhappy with the sick note provided by head of the Investigating Directorate Against Corruption, Andrea Johnson. Johnson was due to testify before the commission yesterday, but her lawyers said she was rushed to hospital earlier in the day. Her lawyers say they cannot disclose the exact nature of her health problems due to confidentiality concerns, but they did submit a medical certificate which Commission Chairperson Mbuyiseli Madlanga described as useless.
4: I noticed that this is one of those medical certificates, the nature of which I've previously said are useless, in the sense that they give no information whatsoever. It's not even a case of what Mr. Bodlani said, which is confidentiality issues. Anyway, the bottom line is that Advocate Johnson is not here. We are forced in the circumstances to postpone the hearing of Advocate Johnson's testimony to a date to be determined.
1: The Commission's evidence leaders say it's not possible to continue their probe into Johnson in her absence. Meanwhile, the disciplinary hearing against suspended Ekurhuleni Metro Police Department Deputy Chief Julius Mkhwanazi is expected to continue today. Mkhwanazi was suspended in November last year after IPID recommended that urgent action be taken against him following an internal investigation into allegations of misconduct. He's accused of forging documents permitting that cars belonging to Matlala's security firm be fitted with blue lights. Mkhwanazi is also facing multiple criminal cases, including fraud, defeating the ends of justice, and unlawful possession of ammunition. He appeared in court yesterday, where his case, along with municipal manager Kagiso Lerutla, was postponed to next month. A court inquest into the death of Anele Tembe has been postponed to the 7th of September due to a medical emergency. The formal hearing was set to proceed in the Cape Town Magistrates Court yesterday, but was rescheduled because the magistrate is sick. Tembe was 22 years old when she fell from the 10th story of the Pepper Club Hotel in Cape Town in April 2021. She was engaged to slain rapper Keenan, aka Forbes, at the time. Popular eThekwini politician Zandile Gumede did not respond to questions about why she left the ANC to join the MK party after being announced as the MK's new deputy convener in KwaZulu-Natal. Her joining and new appointment was announced yesterday during a media briefing in eThekwini. Gumede is the last elected ANC eThekwini chairperson and has represented the party as mayor of the metro and a member of the KwaZulu-Natal legislature. Over the past couple of years, Gumede has maintained a low political profile after being asked to step aside by the ANC due to the ongoing corruption trial against her. Gumede instead expressed gratitude in joining the MK party. And three former police ministers are set to testify before the TRC Cases Commission of Inquiry this week. Bekicele, Fikile Mbalula and Nathi Nhleko have been called to present their evidence between today and tomorrow. The commission has been investigating alleged political interference in the prosecution of Truth and Reconciliation Commission cases. A look at your weather. A partly cloudy Tuesday in store for Gauteng today. Joburg will drop to overnight lows of 4 degrees and peak at highs of 19. Pretoria is at 5 and 20. Vereeniging is at 3, also reaching highs of 20 degrees. A cloudy and misty morning for Cape Town, becoming partly cloudy with variable winds at a low of 10 and a high of 17 degrees. For these and other stories, visit ewn.co.za. And that's a wrap of your Eyewitness News.
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8: DW Africa Link. Safety is not guaranteed for many migrants living in South Africa. Anti-migrant groups have been pressuring undocumented foreigners to leave, warning that a self-imposed June 30th deadline has now passed. While authorities insist the law must take its course, many migrants fear the threats, intimidation, and xenophobic attacks could continue. So what happens next? And is the South African government doing enough to protect those at risk? That's what's coming up. I am Eddie Micah Jr., and you are welcome to Africa Link, the podcast connecting you to the stories that matter.
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8: Anti-immigrant groups set 30th June as an unofficial deadline for undocumented migrants to leave South Africa, triggering protests in multiple cities and prompting a large security deployment. Reports suggest that thousands of foreign nationals had already fled ahead of the deadline, and while some marches were peaceful, others were marked by violence, looting, and intimidation. Let's get more on this from Mehmet Wesebe, president of the General Industries Workers Union of South Africa, GIWUSA. I also have DW correspondent Tuzo Kumalo here with us. Hello, both of you. Welcome to Africa Link. Tuzo, you've been closely following these protests. June 30th was the so-called deadline. How did it go?
10: Thousands of people attended this march, and across the country. Police have numbered it to be up to 120 marches across the country and 300 sporadic gatherings that were not expected. And there was high police presence in all these marches that we saw, during, especially during the day. But what happened is that in the evening, when these marches were rounding up, as marchers were dispersing, going home, we saw a number of incidents happening. There was some looting that happened in Durban, in Claremont area. Shops were looted and vandalized there. In Gauteng, in Jimston, you had some sheikhs belonging to foreign nationals vandalized. In the Johannesburg CBD, you had a car belonging to a foreign national set on fire. So those are some of the incidents. But overall, the police are saying they managed to be on top of the situation. According to them, they are happy about all that happened because their plan was to avoid any violence that gets out of control. And according to the acting police commissioner, Dimpane, she says, I think they achieved all what they set to achieve in terms of maintaining peaceful marches across the country.
8: Right. Can you tell us more about who are those that organized these latest protests and what exactly do they want?
10: March and March is the group that organized most of these protests. In fact, everyone seemed to be supporting them. This is a group that came out in the light of the immigration crisis in the country, positioning itself as the voice of South Africans that are saying no to illegal or undocumented migrants in the country. So these are the leaders of that march. We've seen them organizing across. But of course, you had other organizations that share the same sentiments, which all also joined, including some political parties like the Umkhonto weSizwe Party. We saw some of them wearing party regalia there. Action SA, a political party, we saw some of them there. Their main bone of contention really is that they are saying the number of undocumented migrants in the country are too much. And according to them, they are then taking jobs that are supposed to be taken by South Africans. They are also accusing them of committing crime. They are also accusing them of pushing drugs. And you should know that some of these things, there's no record that shows clearly, official records that shows that, but these are the accusations that are coming. But if you talk to other experts, they'll tell you that migrants in this country are about 5%, and it's not likely that they could be taking all the jobs. But these are the main bone of contention that they have with the migrants. So they want them deported and go back to their homes so that as South Africans, they can have enough space in hospitals and jobs and in other areas.
8: Right. Thanks, Tuzo. You sort of highlighted my next question to Sebe. Sebe, if it's not true, these accusations being made against migrants, why do they keep making the same accusations?
11: Well, primarily, what you have is a situation wherein we have election coming up in August, and after 30 years of democracy, but also a broken and, of course, failed promises of jobs, of decreasing levels of poverty, of housing, of access to education, quality healthcare, and all of these service delivery issues, in respect of which the political establishment, ANC first and foremost, but many of these parties that are either coming out of the ANC or politicians that one or the other have always been part of the establishment, they have nothing to offer by way of solutions to the crisis, having failed to keep up their promises for over 30 years now. And the only thing that they can offer going in these elections is obviously the scapegoats and the false leads. And the migrants are a very perfect scapegoats in that respect, because what they are then able to say is, we have been delivering, you know, healthcare, but the population keep increasing at a rate that is not expected, is not natural. And of course, we don't even know how many people are in what area. Because of undocumented migrants and all of that and so on, that we are actually growing the economy, there are jobs. However, you know, those jobs are taken by the migrants. So it is really a weaponization of the genuine frustrations of the working class and the poor over the catastrophic levels of unemployment, which has reached staggering 30%.

0: that are an assault, a grave assault on the dignity of our people, but also at the trap. Every time there is a heavy rain, there's a flood that kills people. Every time there's a fire, there's conflagration and people are losing lives. This alongside levels of poverty that have reached disparate levels of hunger and starvation, killing thousands. The healthcare says that in the past 12 months, about 10,000 children died of malnutrition and related illnesses in this country. This is the catastrophic conditions and the disparations that has also created conditions for drug abuse, for criminality, for violence, because also of inequality. That is, people not only are lacking the basics, but they can see the elite flaunting wealth just before them.
1: So is it just easier to blame the migrants rather than blame authorities or the government for not ensuring much development and job availability? Is that really what this is?
0: Obviously, if you are a working class person, if you are a poor person, and you are not organized, it is far easier to point to a vulnerable migrant for the joblessness in your community, lack of housing, but also an overcrowded hospitals that are in crisis because of, understaffing, under supply of medication, food, and of course, under equipment, and all of these problems, right? The overcrowded schools, all of that. It's far easy to blame a vulnerable person next to you when a politician tells you that than to face as individual without organization, without unity of the collective that the organization provides, to face a powerful politician, a powerful CEO of the mining company that is committed to uplift your community and has failed to deliver on that.
1: Right. Tuzo, I'm going to come back to you because we are recording this podcast on the 1st of July. So that's a day after the so-called June 30th deadline. What happens next?
2: We call this an official deadline because it was not pronounced by the government, but pronounced by the marchers. At length, what they were saying is by June 30, they want all undocumented migrants to have left the country. Definitely that has not happened. What we have seen in the process is that we have seen thousands of migrants flocking to safer areas like in Durban, Malawians, gathering, trying to request their governments to repatriate them back home. Nigerians have done the same. Zimbabweans have done the same. Ghana has also repatriated citizens there. So, yes, there are numbers. And if you talk to Home Affairs, at one time they were saying, in Zimbabwe, between the 12th and the 24th of this month, in the Bedi border into Zimbabwe, they'd sent out about or repatriated about 8,600 people. That was just within that period. So a lot of people have gone out, but definitely we still have a lot of migrants that are here. Unfortunately, with undocumented people, it's not easy for anyone to estimate how many they are, but definitely they are still here. So for the marchers, in terms of what next, they are saying, they are going to intensify their campaigns, talk more to the government, sit down with the government. In fact, the leader of March and March, Jacinda Ngobese Zuma, said they are now going to be protesting every Thursday until all undocumented foreign nationals leave. Whether that will make them leave or that will result into something else is something that we yet to see.
1: And how is the government responding to these threats?
2: The government has responded in various ways. By word of mouth, President Cyril Ramaphosa has said the government is dealing with this. The government is intensifying closing of the borders, intensifying equipping the border management authority so that no one comes in inside the country. It has undertaken to make sure that police and Home Affairs, they kind of hunt down or they kind of make sure that people who are in the country illegally are gone out. And we've seen those arrests as we talk now. We've seen raids and arrests of people, whether at the border, whether inside. This is what the government has done. But in terms of the marches themselves, the government has said they have the right as South Africans to march. They have the right to demand whatever they're demanding. But the limitations are, in doing so, they should not infringe on the rights of others. Which rights are those? It includes demanding to see passports of people, taking people out of their houses by force. But unfortunately, we've seen that happening. They've been doing

0: that some of the marchers forcible requiring documents, which the law does not allow, forcible pulling people out of their homes, which the law does not allow, because there are officers that are mandated to do that. So these are some of the things that the government has said, but of course we don't see those things followed to the letter, especially in terms of how the marchers or some protesters treat migrants in the course of marching and making their views heard by to the government.
1: I remember speaking to some foreigners in South Africa that had to be evacuated or repatriated by their governments. They had to leave South Africa because they felt it was unsafe, right? And these were not even undocumented. They were foreigners that, in one person's case, he was on vacation in South Africa and he basically had to run for his life. So my question to you, Sebe, is the government or are authorities doing enough to protect foreign nationals and prevent violence? What more can they do to protect people?
2: Well, let's be clear about it. Government is responsible for this crisis at many levels. Part of it is that there's been an incitement for a very long time. And some of these, voices either are originating or finding an echo within the state and its officials that want to blame and scapegoat migrants for the failures of the state to deliver services, right? When you look at the build-up to the deadline, right, with this kind of unofficial or implicit lack of denouncement from government, there was a sense of impunity. People were being killed, people were being assaulted, people were being forced from their homes, from their neighborhoods, in makeshift, refugee camps in the streets, outside of the embassies, outside of the police stations and home affairs,
1: right,
2: in conditions that are simply not compatible with dignity, but also that are not safe. And of course, this, we had to act on it. So I don't think the state has always been acting adequately, but I think we forced, and I think many people stood up in communities to protect their migrant neighbors and their families and communities.
1: Isn't South Africa worried that its image is really going down the drain and that instead of getting love from other African countries, that it's going to turn ugly? Take, for example, the World Cup. The first time I've seen other Africans just basically say, we're not going to support South Africa because of xenophobia. Isn't the government worried about that?
2: Well, I mean, they are certainly worried. And I think that's part of the reason we could also get concessions, that when we force them to take certain measures, but also to speak clearly, they could concede because they are also under pressure from their colleagues in the African Union. This is a state that represents also corporate interest that, are doing business across the whole of the African continent. I mean, South Africa itself, part of the development is that it actually monopolizes industries that actually, are having monopoly of the market in this region, right? So they are worried about that.
1: I guess one of the key things that I would love to get out of all of this is, where do you really see this going as we wrap this up? What needs to be done now from the government side to make sure that other Africans are protected inside South Africa and that xenophobia attacks hopefully eventually become a thing of the past?
2: Well, the point is that, government is two-faced on this. And as in many other questions, they are running with the hare and barking with the hounds at the same time, right? They are having this contradictory relation with the continent, where obviously they want to position themselves as a leadership of the continent. On the other hand, their failure to meet even the most elementary demands and aspirations of the working class for a decent life means that they have to more and more fall back on the scapegoating that targets the people from the continent. So The point is that they are obviously, right? I don't see them having a solution to the crisis. And I think we've got to be clear. For me, the ANC's days, are gone. Let's be clear about it. I think every day that they remain in government, it's just going to be a problem because they have no solution to this crisis, and they are just going to keep, you know, finding the scapegoats more and more. So,
1: okay.
2: So I do think that the crisis is going to obviously worsen, simply because the entire political establishment today is united on this. Is no longer just the fringe parties like Action SA, Patriotic Alliance, and all of that, but even your mainstream parties. The ANC itself is echoing a lot of this language. The premier of Gauteng, which is the biggest province in terms of economic weight in the country, where most of the migrants are, officially supported the deadline. And of course, the leader of the PA, which is the one that coined the phrase Abahambe, meaning they must go, is part of the government of national unity.
1: Just to be clear, what you're saying is that Africans should expect more xenophobic attacks inside South Africa. Is that accurate?
2: Absolutely, except that we have to counter-organize. I think that also depends on how the movement responds. Because what we have seen now is a situation wherein all the powerful organizations of the working class, all the trade union federations came out denouncing the vigilantism, denouncing the xenophobia, all of that. We've seen the biggest movements of the Sheikh dwellers, Abba Salibasem Jondolo, meaning Sheikh dwellers, and of course, the organizations of the mining affected communities coming out. So the movement itself has certainly gotten support among the more disparate layers of society. Because okay. Our own movement for social justice, for jobs, and all of this has been weakened, right? And there is an architecture of amplification that echoes this narrative, not only at level of government, but also at level of the mainstream media in the country, right? And that has given them the thing, but this is a struggle of the living forces. Labor movement must follow up their denouncement with action to campaign for jobs, to campaign for services, and the same has happened in communities, and that will determine what becomes the outcome of this struggle between reaction and those that are seeking progressive, just and humane solution to the social crisis faced by the working class and the poor in this country.
1: Quite an interesting discussion to be had. Thank you very much for taking time to break things down for us. Tuzo Kumalo, you have the final words to wrap this up. How are you going to go about it?
0: I think the government should continue to make it clear, not only by word of mouth, but by actions as well, that people have a right to demonstrate, to march, to raise their views. But those who do it in a way that kind of becomes inhumane, undermine the constitution and the rights of others, should be dealt with. I think once we go that way, the resolution of the crisis will be pleasurable or acceptable to all the players that are involved. Unlike in the situation where you have got migrants that are here being kind of terrorized sometimes and nothing happens. So I think the way forward is that the government should make sure in addressing this issue, the law is followed to the letter.
2: They have immigration system that does not want to accept the reality of the continent. And part of that reality is a devastation, by the way, of the region in which we are by an apartheid state that was deliberate in its policy of destabilizing the region in pursuit of the ANC, in pursuit of other freedom fighters. Once South Africa began to carry out immigration policies that did not seek to take account of this and instead tried to stop people who were disparate from entering the country legally, this meant and created conditions for the crisis of mass documentation that we have.
1: Powerful words to end this discussion. really appreciate it. And I really hope that the next time we talk about this topic, it will be more about what is being done to protect foreigners inside South Africa and not the usual attacks of foreigners. And I have spoken to many people and it was quite a nightmare, their experience. And the government definitely has to step up and deal with the issues. Unemployment is high, people are frustrated, and those are all issues that have to be sorted out. Many thanks to you both. Mamelodi Sebe, President of the General Industries Workers Union of South Africa, GIWUSA, and also DW correspondent Tuzo Kumalo. Thanks to you both for sharing your thoughts and insights with us.
2: Thank you.
1: The protests are being driven by groups arguing that undocumented migrants are taking jobs, straining services, and worsening crime. But critics say the campaign is crossing into xenophobia and collective punishment.
3: They're beating us there. Some of the people, they got a gun, said if you're not going back home before that, you are going to die, you see. Some will come, the press that was saying, knocking the door, yeah, you must go back home.
4: Now, right now, we can't live in commit according to the way they are doing. Yeah, because it's insult everyone when he's talking that you people, you must go home, everyone, even the children that you are passing with. She's busy telling that, no, you have to go back home.
5: Where I work, they came there and then they took us all out, whether you documented or not. They broke down everything in the saloon. It's been a month and a week that I'm not working, that we are all not working. So it's not about illegal foreign nationals or refugees only. They said both legal and illegal.
6: This is not the Pan-African that we dreamt of. This is not what our forebears wish that we should have. And I think that it's a dent on our image as Africa, but we can quickly rectify that and work together as a committee of nations.
1: Several African governments, including Nigeria, Ghana, Malawi, and Mozambique, have stepped in to help their citizens return home. Meanwhile, South Africa's government insists that immigration laws must be enforced through legal channels, not by vigilantes. The challenge now is whether South Africa can balance border enforcement with the safety and dignity of everyone who calls the country home. What do you think? 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This show was co-produced and edited by Isaac Kaleji. And I am Eddie Micah Jr. Thanks for listening.
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0: Hello and welcome to Inside Europe, the weekly current affairs podcast and radio programme from DW, Germany's international broadcaster. I'm Kate Laycock in Bonn. This week on the show, French far-right leader Marine Le Pen can run for president, but there's a catch. Remembering Wolhynia, the Nazi-era massacre at the heart of Poland's deteriorating relations with Ukraine. And football fever. We celebrate the beautiful game in the company of Belgium fans and learn why the stud placement on female soccer shoes is different to that on men's. Those stories and more coming up on Inside Europe. This week, our roundup of European news is written and presented by Laura Kabelka.
1: At this week's NATO summit in Ankara, US President Donald Trump renewed his threat to cut trade ties with Spain. Trump called Spain a wasted cause and a terrible partner in NATO, as he criticized allies for not backing the conflict with Iran. It's not clear what power, if any, Trump would have to end trade with Spain. According to European Union rules, trade negotiations must be conducted collectively by the bloc. Trump also declared the ceasefire with Iran to be over and reiterated his call for the United States to take control of the semi-autonomous Danish territory of Greenland, a threat that has strained relations within the alliance. Meanwhile, European allies and Canada said they would take on greater responsibility for NATO's defense. Member states pledged 70 billion euros or $80 billion in military assistance to Ukraine this year. Although the United States has largely suspended direct funding to Kyiv, Trump did offer to give Ukraine the right to manufacture Patriot missile systems under license, which could help Kyiv defend against Russian ballistic missile attacks. Just before this week's NATO summit, Canada announced it had chosen Germany's ThyssenKrupp Marine Systems as the preferred supplier for up to 12 new submarines. Canadian Prime Minister Mark Carney says it will be the biggest military purchase in the history of his country. The project is expected to cost tens of billions of dollars. Carney says the submarines are well suited for Arctic waters and NATO operations. Germany has welcomed the decision. In France, Marine Le Pen launched her fourth presidential bid hours after judges shortened her ban on running for office. The ruling enables her to stand in the 2027 presidential election even as her conviction was upheld. Le Pen and members of her far-right national rally were found guilty of embezzling European Parliament funds for National Party work. She says she plans to appeal the guilty verdict. If elected, Le Pen would become France's first far-right leader in modern history. The national rally is currently leading public opinion polls with around 35%. Reform UK party leader Nigel Farage has announced he's stepping down as the MP for the seaside town of Clacton, triggering an automatic by-election. Farage says he wants voters to judge his conduct at the ballot box, following allegations he failed to declare £5 million, that's around $6.7 million, which he received from a businessman with links to the cryptocurrency industry. With the main parties refusing to stand candidates in what they say is a costly stunt election, Farage's main contender looks set to be Count Binface, a comedian who dresses as a garbage can, or bin as they say in the UK. Chancellor of the Exchequer Rachel Reeves said that the people of Clacton deserve better, but that if Farage wants to spend the summer arguing with a bin, she won't stop him. The International Olympic Committee has cleared the way for Russian athletes to participate in qualifying events for the Los Angeles 2028 Olympic Games. The decision effectively overturns a decade-long ban on Russian athletes imposed by the IOC following a doping scandal and Russia's full-scale invasion of Ukraine. Russian athletes competed as neutrals at the 2024 Paris Olympics and the 2026 Milano Cortina Winter Games in Italy. A final decision regarding the display of the Russian flag and the playing of the national anthem at Olympic competitions remains pending. The National Olympic Committee of Ukraine labeled the temporary lift of the suspension as premature and unjustified, highlighting that Russia is continuing its full-scale invasion of Ukraine. And finally, the European Commission has referred Ireland, Spain, France and the Netherlands to the EU's top court for failing to fully implement the EU's cybersecurity reforms, which set common security standards for critical sectors such as health, energy, transport and public administration.
0: Lara Kabelka with that roundup of European news, recorded on Thursday, 9th of July. For more up-to-date headlines and analysis from a European perspective, you can go to dw.com or download DW's Breaking World News app.

0: This is Inside Europe, and I'm Kate Laycock in Bonn. It is official. The name of the populist far-right party National Rally's candidate in France's 2027 elections will be Marine Le Pen. That there was ever any doubt about this was down to a court ban imposed after her 2025 conviction for embezzlement of European Union public funds in what is known rather unglamorously as the European Parliament Assistance case. Basically, she and various other party members were found to have claimed EU money for personnel who were actually working for the party back in France. This week, another court shortened the ban, but upheld the conviction, raising the possibility that Le Pen may be forced to campaign whilst wearing an electronic tag. Our Paris correspondent, John Laurenson, has been following the story for us.
1: News anchors on BFM TV commentate Marine Le Pen's exit from the Court of Appeal, impassive in a pale pink suit, refusing to answer questions thrown at her from journalists. It's understandable that she wasn't smiling. The judges had just returned another guilty verdict to her and 10 other leading figures of her nationalist movement. But this week's court ruling changes everything nevertheless, because to the surprise of many, it neutered the most controversial part of the original court ruling, which was to ban her from running for elected office for 5 years, with the ban to take effect immediately, even before the appeals procedure had finished. A few hours after the verdict, still in her pale pink suit, Le Pen went on primetime TV and said this. I was happy, she told viewers of TF1, France's main TV channel, happy that the French people's freedom to vote has been restored and that the court has given me back my right to run for elected office. Taking that right away from me was undemocratic because it took away from the French people their right to choose. Instead, their choice was made for them. Well, now they're going to be able to choose for themselves. One of the slogans of the party her father founded was clean hands, head held high. Could she, after these two verdicts, saying she's guilty of embezzlement of public money, say that she had clean hands?
2: Oui. Bien sûr, je le dis.
1: Yes, I say it. I'm innocent, she said. What we are accused of is not that any one of us profited for personal enrichment. What we are accused of is that our parliamentary assistants were working on French rather than European politics. That was not the take of her political opponents. For example, the leader of the socialist group in the National Assembly, Boris Vallot. She has been found guilty of embezzling public money to the tune of almost 3 million euros, of a system operated over a period of 10 years. She's been served a 100,000 euro fine and a prison sentence, albeit a suspended one. She is, said Vallot, a delinquent. Clean hands, head held high. She has dirty hands and head bowed now. Le Pen said before this judgment that she would refuse to campaign while wearing an ankle tag. She needed to be able to meet voters in street markets, travel to meetings, she said. But by prolonging the legal process with her appeal to the Court of Cassation, she is suspending this measure, making it possible for her to campaign. But if the judiciary accelerates the usual procedure and judges this case in January, say, it is possible that she will be put under house arrest before voters go to the polls in April next year. How will voters see this convicted candidate, particularly if judges were to give her the house arrest treatment? Political commentator Nicolas Domenac had this to say on French public television. I'm looking forward to the story she's going to tell us about this, he said. She hasn't even started yet, but there is a narrative she's going to build around resilience, this woman who has endured so much. I never doubted she'd decide to run if she had the slightest possibility of doing so. This sort of politics is what she's been immersed in all her life. And also, over the years, she's forged with the French people an emotional and political relationship of a quality that her opponents will find it hard to beat. For the moment, Le Pen is leading in the polls, for the first round of the presidential polls, and even for the second round runoff. But if she wins and the Court of Cassation confirms the previous court decision in this case, France would have the dubious distinction of being headed by a president with a criminal record, and Le Pen would be its first far-right leader in modern times. John Lawrenson, DW, Paris.
0: And if that happens, you can be sure that we will be covering it here on Inside Europe. For now, though, it's the past, not the future, that we need to unpick. On July 11th, Poland will mark the 83rd anniversary of a wartime massacre, which still to this day has the power to upset one of Europe's most crucial strategic alliances. How can this be? From Warsaw, Adam Easton explains why, when it comes to Poland and Ukraine, it's best not to go raising old ghosts.
3: Poland and Ukraine share a long and complicated history. But in Russia, they have a common enemy. When Vladimir Putin launched his full-scale invasion of Ukraine in 2022, Poles opened their homes and hearts to fleeing refugees. As the director of Warsaw's Office for Eastern Studies, Wojciech Kononchuk, explains.
4: What is happening today between Poles and Ukrainians, it's basically like a love story from big love to big hate. In 2022, when the full-scale invasion started, millions of Ukrainian refugees came to Poland. Many of them found a shelter in Polish houses. So it was like an explosion of Polish sympathies and solidarity with the Ukrainian people.
5: Volodymyr Zelensky, President of Ukraine.
3: In 2023, former Polish President Andrzej Duda showed that love by awarding Ukraine's Volodymyr Zelensky Poland's highest state honour, the Order of the White Eagle. But over time, Poles' feelings towards Ukrainians have changed due to war fatigue and the difficulties of integrating so many refugees. Painful historical issues have also re-emerged, leading to a major diplomatic rift. In May, Zelensky named a military unit after the World War II-era Ukrainian Insurgent Army, or UPA, which many Ukrainians see as heroes in the struggle for their country's independence from Russia. In Poland, however, the UPA is remembered for taking part in the murder of tens of thousands of Poles during the Second World War, in what is known as the Volhynia Massacre.
4: Volhynia Massacre started in 1943. It was a plan by the Ukrainian Insurgent Army, ethnic cleansing with the aim to erase the Polish population of what is today Western Ukraine. It was targeted not only against the Poles, but also Jews or even some Czechs. Basically, the main goal was to have an independent Ukrainian country for Ukrainians only. Up to 100,000 civilian Poles were killed in 1943 and 1944.
3: Kononchuk says the core of the dispute is that Poland and Ukraine view the UPA very differently.
4: For Ukrainians, they're heroes because they fought the Soviets. So many years after the Second World War, UPA, Ukrainian Insurgent Army, were fighting Soviet occupation. So Ukrainians want to remember only those part of history of this formation after 1945. So they don't know or they doesn't want to know what was the UPA activities before 1945. For Poles, UPA were a criminal structure which is responsible for mass killing of Polish population. At the same time, level of knowledge in Poland, what was the history of UPA after the Second World War, so basically they were fighters against the Soviets, it's usually almost non-existing knowledge in Polish society.
3: In response to Ukraine's decree naming a military unit after the UPA, current Polish President Karol Nawrocki announced he was stripping Zelensky of Poland's highest honour, only the second time that's happened in 300 years.
6: I have decided to revoke the Order of the White Eagle from the President of Ukraine. At this point, I would like to emphasize this decision is not directed against the Ukrainian people. It does not signify a change in the strategic direction of Polish security policy.
3: On the streets of Kyiv, people struggle to understand Nawrocki's decision.
7: It's not like you just had a falling out with a friend. It's only now that I'm finally starting to wonder if Poland is somehow starting to side with Russia or something. Why are they doing this? What's the point?
8: It won't have any impact, but that's just how they are in Poland. There's nothing we can do about it. We are Ukrainians. We have our own vibe, our own country. We need to live here and give our awards to our president, not wait for anything from the Poles.
9: I think this is very unfair, because we're defending ourselves with every ounce of strength we have. Of course, Poland is helping us a lot, but unfortunately, this is not a tool or a way to improve relations between our countries.
3: But how significant is this rift between the neighboring countries, really?
4: I'm afraid this is the most serious dispute between Poland and Ukraine starting after the collapse of the Soviet Union.
3: So you don't think there's any chance that President Zelensky will agree to the Polish demand to change the name of that military unit?
4: I don't think it will happen. It's an irreversible decision. I have to say that I have never seen anything like this in the discussion between the two societies. So these very negative emotions are just exploding.
3: Poland's centre-right Prime Minister Donald Tusk has criticised the nationalist Nawrocki, a political rival, for needlessly escalating the spat. He says it only serves Russia's interests. Tusk has also condemned Zelensky's decision to name a military unit after the UPA, but he and Nawrocki say Poland will continue to support Ukraine in its war against Russia. After all, both men agree that helping Ukraine also remains in Poland's best interests.
0: Adam Easton there. Apparently there's a Polish saying that translates as "don't call the wolf out of the forest." Maybe there are similar expressions in other languages. If you know of one, then do drop me a line, insideeurope@dw.com. World Cup shenanigans coming up in a minute. That's here on Inside Europe. It is quarterfinal week, and since we can't go to the American host nations to take part, we have decided to bring an American, admittedly of the Canadian variety, to the studio instead. She's sitting here right across from me. Welcome, reporter Melissa Kent.
10: Hi, Kate.
0: What story have you brought with you?
10: Well, if you've been watching the World Cup, there is one story that has fans and aficionados seeing red this week. For those who don't follow football, or soccer, as we call it, a little background. US striker Phalaron Balogun wasn't supposed to play in the World Cup elimination match against Belgium on Monday. He was facing a one-game suspension after getting a red card for stepping on a Bosnian defender's ankle in his previous game. But then US President Donald Trump revealed he personally called FIFA head Gianni Infantino, and just like that, the red card disappeared.
11: When they take your best player, or just about, they have some great players, but, and they say you can't play. That's very unfair. That's, you know, it's one thing to penalize somebody for the game, but how do you penalize them for a game that hasn't been played yet? It's very unfair. You can't do that. So, yes, I asked for a review by FIFA.
10: But having their top goal scorer on the pitch wasn't enough, and the USA's World Cup journey ended this week in Seattle when Belgium beat them 4-1. Cheers like this from fans in Belgium could be heard at watch parties across the country.
12: For starters, great game. Everybody in the team played awesome. Nothing could go much better. It was a really good game. Strong players overall the pitch, and we dominated the match.
13: I'm feeling really good. We started off very strong. And we kept that energy going throughout the match.
14: It's not nice that politics come between us, but okay, kijk, we have to give an answer.
8: I really think we got our revenge against Trump and Infantino. We grabbed them by the throat from the very first minute and never let it go.
15: How did it feel? Something like karma, like we're going to set things right, go for it, and answer on the pitch. And they did.
12: If they play like today, I think they can go further and beat Spain also.
10: After their victory, the Belgian team's official social media channels quickly sent out posts with two words:
9: overturn this, alongside images of the team celebrating. All week, criticism of FIFA's red card reversal has been fierce and widespread. UEFA, European football's governing body, blasted decision, calling it, and I quote, unprecedented, incomprehensible and unjustifiable. For context, there have been 189 red cards in the history of the World Cup. The only other time a player escaped a suspension was in 1962. Hours before Monday's match, FIFA rejected Belgium's challenge over the red card reversal. After the game, Belgium's coach, Rudy Garcia, says Flaren Balogun came to see him.
16: C'est lui qui est venu me voir. Donc j'ai apprécié qu'il vienne me voir. Mais lui, il y est pour rien. Voilà, absolument pour rien.
9: Garcia praised him for seeking him out and defended Balogun, saying he had nothing to do with the controversy surrounding FIFA's decision and that Balogun had handled the whole situation with a lot of class.
0: Thank you, Melissa. And I believe that you have a message for our listeners to end with.
9: That's right. We want to hear what you think. Has FIFA crossed a red line with its decision? Drop us a line at insideeurope@dw.com.
0: You can decide whether to send FIFA the red card. We will have much more for you coming up in the Soccer and Scandal department in next week's show. In the meantime, here is what has to be a candidate for the most wholesome football meets business story ever. Warming up on the sidelines, it's our very own Lars Bavanga.
17: Flashback to the last World Cup final. It's 2023. Spain has clinched the title and the team is jumping around on a Madrid stage in front of thousands of fans. No, not the men's team. This was the Women's World Cup. And for FIFA, it was big business. The estimated social and digital media views hit 3.2 billion. It was the English team, the Lionesses, that Spain beat in those finals. Here in England too, football is easily the number one participation sport for women and girls. But until recently, if they wanted to get good football shoes that fit, or a top with their favourite women player's name on it, they'd struggle.
18: As a women's football fan, it was non-existent. You couldn't buy a woman's name on the back of a football jersey. First time that international women's teams got their own jerseys was in 2019.
17: Helen Hardy is the founder of Foudies, the first football retailer in the world catering exclusively to women and girls. She saw a huge gap in the market and decided to do something about it.
18: I started with becoming the first provider in the world of women's names on the back of jerseys. To this day, I have never printed a Messi or a Ronaldo. And what would happen in the beginning is people would post me their blank jerseys and I would put a woman's name on the back of it in the correct font.
17: Now that was in 2020. 6 years on, the first physical Foudies store has just opened here on Deansgate, a prime shopping street in Manchester. Now I've come to meet Georgia Babington Fowles, Foudies marketing manager, who also works at the store.
19: So you've been open just for a few days now. What was it like on opening day?
20: It was actually quite emotional. There was a lot of fans that saw it as quite inspirational and saw like this massive step in the right direction for the women's game. The majority of the boots that we stock are designed by female players for females' feet. The way the studs are laid on the bottom of the shoe are specific to the women's hip placements to kind of minimise any injuries that they have. We stock like period plaids, for instance, like period pants for playing sports. We have all the football shirts that you could possibly need.
21: Oh, so you do some tricks.
19: Mm.
21: This might not go very well.
17: 19-year-old Alice Foster is a local amateur footballer who's played almost since before she could walk. She's also a massive Manchester City fan. Alice is amazed at the growth in the women's game.
21: I got into women's football maybe when I was like 9 or 10. I remember when I first started playing, even at like grassroots, I had to play for a boys' team because there wasn't a girls' team available. And then when I started refereeing 3-4 years ago, I was refereeing a girls' league and there's all these teams that I literally didn't exist even like 5-6 years ago when I was playing.
19: So when you were 8, 9, 10 and you wanted a jersey with your favourite player's name on?
21: You wouldn't be able to get it anywhere. It's always just the men's players. It's good to have representation on, you know, in like a big high street in Manchester, which is such like a football city. So it's nice to see that finally there's one where you can just go and you know there'll be stuff that is for women's football.
17: Now, go to any high street here in England and you can easily count 3, 4, 5 big sports outlets. With the massive growth in girls' and women's football, it is, frankly, difficult to understand that none of them are catering to this huge audience. Foudy's founder, Helen Hardy, thinks she knows why.
18: Ultimately, in that boardroom, there is a group of men, and what do they watch? They're watching men's rugby, men's football. They're not in the stadium seeing the movement. They're not having the conversations or being part of this incredible moment in time. They weren't at the Euros final where I think there were about 10,000 of us inside a nightclub. They'd like had to open up this warehouse space.
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22: With the wrap of your eyewitness news, I'm Mikey Mulapo. 35 initiates have died while 12 abductions have been reported during this winter's customary initiation season. The season is a cultural practice that marks the transition of young boys to adulthood. According to the Provincial Initiation Coordinating Committee's preliminary report, 58 illegal initiation schools were opened, with 42 of them being shut down. The PICC states that 180 initiates have been rescued from bogus initiation schools, while 75 others are currently in hospital. The report further states that 3 assault cases have been opened with 1 injury reported. 40 people have been arrested after 150 criminal cases were opened. The Cooperative Governance and Traditional Affairs Department is urging parents to enroll their children to legally registered initiation schools with authorized healthcare practitioners. 5 people have been killed in a head-on collision on the R23 highway between Perdekop and Standerton in Mpumalanga. A heavy-duty truck collided with a sedan, resulting in the deaths of 4 passengers in the smaller vehicle instantly. One person who sustained serious injuries was rushed to the Standerton hospital, but they succumbed to their injuries. Mpumalanga Community Safety Spokesperson Moedi Musi.
23: It's not clear what led to this crash. However, the investigation seems to suggest that the dangerous overtaking may have been the cause of this crash.
22: Alleged criminal kingpin Vusmusi Ket Matlala's plea deal has collapsed after the Pretoria Specialized Commercial Crimes Court rejected the agreed sentence and proposed a harsher punishment. Yesterday, the court heard that Matlala is withdrawing from the agreement that would have seen him turn state witness after the court increased his jail time to an effective 12 years. Despite Matlala submitting an affidavit implicating senior police officers in the alleged corrupt awarding of the 228 million rand SAPS tender, the court found the agreed initial 8-year sentence was too lenient given his alleged central role in the fraud. Meanwhile, NPA spokesperson Keza Khanyago insists Matlala's withdrawal from the plea agreement will not weaken the state's case.
24: It is a blow in as far as the plea is concerned, but not in as far as the case is concerned, because you must remember, because of all of those things that the magistrate said, he was already accused number one in the other case. And that is purely because we believed even there that he's the mastermind behind the whole thing. That's why it is the other cases, Matlala and others. Therefore, we still have evidence against him and he knows.
22: The matter has been postponed to the 11th of September. The Madlanga Commission is unhappy with the sick note provided by head of the Investigating Directorate Against Corruption, Andrea Johnson. Johnson was due to testify before the commission yesterday, but her lawyers said she was rushed to hospital earlier in the day. Her lawyers say they cannot disclose the exact nature of her health problems due to confidentiality concerns, but they did submit a medical certificate which Commission Chairperson Mbuyiseli Madlanga described as useless.
25: I noticed that this is one of those medical certificates, the nature of which I've previously said are useless, in the sense that they give no information whatsoever. It's not even a case of what Mr. Bojani said, which is confidentiality issues. Anyway, the bottom line is that Advocate Johnson is not here. We are forced in the circumstances to postpone the hearing of Advocate Johnson's testimony to a date to be determined.
22: The commission's evidence leaders say it's not possible to continue their probe into Johnson in her absence. Meanwhile, the disciplinary hearing against suspended Ekurhuleni Metro Police Department Deputy Chief Julius Mkhwanazi is expected to continue today. Mkhwanazi was suspended in November last year after IPED recommended that urgent action be taken against him following an internal investigation into allegations of misconduct. He's accused of forging documents permitting that cars belonging to Matlala's security firm be fitted with blue lights. Mkhwanazi is also facing multiple criminal cases, including fraud, defeating the ends of justice, and unlawful possession of ammunition. He appeared in court yesterday, where his case, along with municipal manager Kagiso Lerutla, was postponed to next month. A court inquest into the death of Anele Tembe has been postponed to the 7th of September due to a medical emergency. The formal hearing was set to proceed in the Cape Town Magistrates Court yesterday, but was rescheduled because the magistrate is sick. Tembe was 22 years old when she fell from the 10th story of the Pepper Club Hotel in Cape Town in April 2021. She was engaged to slain rapper Keenan, aka Forbes, at the time. Popular eThekwini politician Zandile Gumede did not respond to questions about why she left the ANC to join the MK party after being announced as the MK's new deputy convener in KwaZulu-Natal. Her joining and new appointment was announced yesterday during a media briefing in eThekwini. Gumede is the last elected ANC eThekwini chairperson and has represented the party as mayor of the metro and a member of the KwaZulu-Natal legislature. Over the past couple of years, Gumede has maintained a low political profile after being asked to step aside by the ANC due to the ongoing corruption trial against her. Gumede instead expressed gratitude in joining the MK party. And three former police ministers are set to testify before the TRC Cases Commission of Inquiry this week. Bekicele, Fikile Mbalula and Nathi Nhleko have been called to present their evidence between today and tomorrow. The commission has been investigating alleged political interference in the prosecution of Truth and Reconciliation Commission cases. A look at your weather. A partly cloudy Tuesday in store for Gauteng. Today, Joburg will drop to overnight lows of 4 degrees and peak at highs of 19. Pretoria is at 5 and 20. Vereeniging is at 3, also reaching highs of 20 degrees. A cloudy and misty morning for Cape Town, becoming partly cloudy with variable winds at a low of 10 and a high of 17 degrees. For these and other stories, visit ewn.co.za. And that's a wrap of your Eyewitness News.
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4: So this week I had a fun debate with my friends, one that I've had many times before, but somehow it never gets old. If you could have one superpower, what would it be? Popular answers include teleportation, flying, and invisibility. Invisibility probably came out on top, until someone pointed out that if your eyes are also invisible, light would need to pass straight through them so you wouldn't be able to see anything. So many switched to flying. But that turns out to be less appealing when you remember that birds need hollow, air-filled bones and enormous chest muscles to take flight. Fine. No flying. So finally, most of us settled on teleportation. Until a physicist in the room started asking awkward questions about the Earth rotating, orbiting the sun, and hurtling through space. If your teleportation device got the calculations slightly wrong, you might not only arrive in Paris, but you might arrive in Paris travelling at several hundred kilometres an hour. Sometimes being a pedant really spoils the fun. I'm Caroline Steele from the BBC World Service. This is Unexpected Elements.

0: As always, I'm joined by a couple of wonderful international journalists. In Nairobi, Kenya, we have Phyllis Mwati. Welcome, Phyllis.
1: Thank you, Caroline, for having me in Hujambo.
0: And joining us all the way from up north in Nunavut, Canada, it's Maral Jamal. Hi, Maral.
2: Hi, Caroline. Thanks for having me.
0: Now, both of you, I of course need to ask you, what superhero skill would you choose?
1: Okay, so I'd choose flying because, you know, it lets me travel much faster, reach places. Of course, the amazing views, seeing the world from the sky would be a unique and beautiful experience. So I choose flying.
0: Interesting. So you wouldn't go for the ease of teleportation?
1: No.
0: You're happy to put in the work?
1: Yeah.
0: You're happy to have hollow bones?
1: Yes.
0: All for the joy of flying.
1: And the views.
0: Yeah, and the views. I agree. What about you, Maral?
2: I think I would choose teleportation because my family is halfway across the world. So I would take the risk of doing some damage, but like be able to go see them whenever I want.
0: Oh, that's really nice. And also, I guess you could teleport somewhere strategically, like into the middle of a field. So it doesn't matter if you've got your calculations slightly wrong. You don't end up accidentally teleporting into a wall.
2: Yeah.
0: Perfect answers. So this is the science show inspired by the news. Every week, we take a headline and follow it somewhere unexpected, uncovering the science hiding underneath it. We may not have X-ray vision or the ability to fly, but making sense of science is our superpower. We always start with a story from the news, though, and this week, something a bit offbeat caught our eye.
3: In Mexico, where a rise in motorcycle thefts has led an unidentified individual to take matters into their own hands.
4: A faceless vigilante has been roaming the streets, hunting down motorbike thieves in the dead of night. Five alleged thieves were found tied to public lampposts. The mysterious figure has been dubbed the Mexican Batman. An investigation has been launched to find the mystery suspect.
0: In the city of Lagos de Monero in Mexico, a mysterious vigilante has been nicknamed Batman after repeatedly hunting down people accused of stealing motorbikes. And instead of quietly handing suspects over to the police, he's been taping them to lampposts and leaving a sign accusing them of theft. And now is probably a good time to point out that the BBC does not endorse vigilantism of any type, even involving superheroes. Phyllis, you're up first. Where's the science with this one?
1: Okay, now, Caroline, talking about superheroes, most of us know that they want to make the world a better place, right? So this got me thinking about, you know, a whole area of actual psychology research on what's called prosocial behavior. And I want to pose this to you, Caroline. Do you know about this term? Have you heard about it?
0: I've heard about it. I couldn't give you an exact definition, but it's something to do with sort of acting in a less selfish way, a more sort of community focused way, right?
1: Yes, you are correct. So it's the term that psychologists use for actions intended to benefit someone else. You know, so it's anything from helping a stranger pick up their shopping to offering a seat on a crowded train.
0: So basically being a good human.
1: Mm-hmm. So now, Caroline and Miral, I want you to imagine you are from work. You know, you're using your usual train and you're staring out of the window. And at the next stop, you see Batman getting on. Not the real Batman, but, you know, just someone dressed as him. This is exactly the situation that researchers used in Milan. So what do? They set up to conduct an experiment to see whether a small shock, you know, could trigger prosocial behavior. Now, these researchers carried out this experiment on the Milan metro. They had a woman who looked heavily pregnant get on the train. And then in half the cases, they had a man who was dressed as Batman get on with the woman. Okay, so the aim was to see if people would give up their seats for the pregnant woman more if Batman was present or not.
0: Interesting. Okay, what did they find?
1: Now imagine this. Without Batman, passengers offered their seats in about 38% of journeys. But with Batman present, that figure increased to around 67%. Now, researchers theorize that this is because seeing something surprising makes us pay more attention to our surroundings. So we are more likely to engage in prosocial behavior.
0: Interesting. Okay, so maybe you're more likely to notice Batman, and therefore you're more likely to notice the pregnant woman that got on with him, and then you're more likely to give up your seat.
1: Yes. So also there are the researchers' interpretation that because many people they interviewed afterwards, those who gave up their seats said that They didn't even notice Batman. So now they theorize this was an unconscious thing. You know, they unconsciously registered something different on the train and it made them change their behavior. But again, Caroline, we need to stress that that's their interpretation. This study only shows people are more likely to give up their seats, but note why.
0: I can imagine I might also be more likely to give up my seat if Batman gets on a train, because everyone will be sort of looking at Batman and aware of each other, and maybe you're more likely to act in a pro-social way if you're conscious of other people watching you. So maybe the kind of social pressure makes people give up their seat as well. What do you both think you would do if you were part of this experiment? If you were sat on a train and you saw Batman get on, do you think you'd be more likely to give up your seat?
2: Yeah, it's an interesting question. I definitely think I would be likelier to give up my seat, because I think of all the times I take the train when I'm in another city and pay no attention. But every time I'm like on a train with my friends, suddenly everything is more vivid and I'm more aware and just paying attention to the environment more. So I think sometimes there are people who bring your environment into focus a lot more. And in this instance, it's Batman, and I could totally see myself being more aware of my environment. And if I saw someone who needed a seat, almost doing that unconsciously a bit more.
1: Yeah. So I also think I would, but then I don't really associate this with Batman, because for example, in Kenya, it's really common for people to give up their seats on public transport out of respect or to help someone they think deserves it. And I think we've grown up to that. So I think generally, if I would see the pregnant woman without even seeing the Batman, I would definitely give up my seat.
0: Oh, thank you for this. So next time I see Batman on a train, I'll watch to see if people start giving up their seats.

0: Because echolocation is used by animals, but it's also used by people. So I want to talk about human echolocation, and I believe, Caroline, you've tried this as well.
1: Yes, I have. It was for a show I did years ago, and basically I had to talk and walk towards a wall and try and work out where the wall was based on the sound of my voice. And I was convinced that I was going to slam headfirst into this wall. But actually, I found it quite easy to work out where the wall was. I was really surprised by the fact I could get any information out of the sort of reflections of my voice. And I still find it incredible that this is something that humans are capable of. I really thought it was reserved for bats.
0: Yeah, so it's so interesting because not only can humans learn to echolocate, they can do it in 10 weeks. And people can essentially learn to tell how far away things are and even what materials objects are made of. And it's been known about since the 1950s and has allowed people to learn how to rock climb, mountain bike, and rollerblade. People in general use either their bodies or external devices to make a sound, sometimes using their tongues or mobility sticks. Women are even wearing high heels to use the clicking sound to be able to echolocate.
1: Okay, I feel like I should give this a go, sat at my desk in the studio. So in front of me, I've got a laptop and two screens, which is quite a reflective surface. So I'm going to shut my eyes and click and see if I can get a sense of where they are. Okay. Oh my, I've forgotten how to click with my tongue. Okay, right, that was me facing a screen. Let me try facing the other way, see if that feels different. Ooh, okay, I think I can notice a bit of a difference. When I click facing the screen, the click sounds louder to me. Okay, Phyllis, do you want to give that a go and see if you look as embarrassing as I did?
2: Yes, let me try.
1: You're a good clicker, Phyllis.
2: Good clicker, but I'm not good at echolocation. I feel like it's all the same.
1: It sounds the same.
2: Yes, to me it sounds the same.
0: So we actually have what an expert sounds like echolocating. Both of you did a good job, but let's hear that so it gives you a better idea of what it might sound like.
1: Oh, we need more clicks. I don't think I have the tongue muscle for this.
2: It's faster.
1: Okay, so back to the science. What do we know about what's going on inside people's brains when they're echolocating?
0: During brain scans, participants showed increased auditory cortex activation in response to sound in general, as well as higher gray matter density in auditory areas. But also, both blind and sighted people displayed responses to echoes in their visual cortex.
1: Interesting. Okay, so even though people are doing this without any sight, they're still sort of activating the area of their cortex associated with sight. Listeners, do you use echolocation or have you been inspired to give it a go? Let us know any tips and let us know how you got on. You can email us unexpected@bbc.co.uk or WhatsApp +44 330 678 3080. Still to come, we're joined by a real life Batman. I'm being deadly serious. That's coming up after this.
3: Hello, Ella here with this week's Unexpected Elements quiz, inspired by the Dark Knight himself, Batman. When Bruce Wayne disguises himself as Batman, he dons a dashing cape and iconic mask with bat ears. But superheroes like Batman are not the only ones who wear disguises. This behaviour is rife in the animal kingdom, and disguises range from innocuous to the downright bizarre. Of course, we are going to ask you about the bizarre ones. So, my question for you is, which animal disguises itself with the body parts of other animals? Is it A, a crab, B, a gecko, or C, a caterpillar? Which animal disguises itself with the body parts of other animals? A crab, B, a gecko, C, a caterpillar. See if you can find the truth among our decoys, and I'll be back with the answer soon.
1: You're listening listening to Unexpected Elements from the BBC World Service, where we find the science

0: hiding in plain sight. This week, an alleged motorbike thief vigilante, dubbed Mexico's Batman, has us discussing superhero science. But the nickname Batman belonged to another long before this news story. Dr. Rodrigo Medellin is Senior Professor of Ecology at the National Autonomous University of Mexico, and he is Mexico's original Batman. That's Bat, space, man. Rather than fighting criminals, Rodrigo has spent decades fighting for the conservation of bats, and he's with us now. Welcome, Rodrigo.
1: Thank you, Caroline.
0: So before we dive straight into this interview, Phyllis Morale, I think we should have a quick chat about how we feel about bats.
2: I think I find bats frightening simply because they are unfamiliar and they're active at night when I'm not. So I am open to learning more about them.
3: I actually think bats are so cute. I'm like, I want to know more about you. We could be pals.
0: That's very cute. So, Rodrigo, bats often have quite a negative public image. Why do you think they sort of get such bad press?
1: There's a group of animals that nobody likes: snakes, spiders, scorpions, bats. But none of those do more for your everyday well-being than bats. So why did this happen? It's a series of issues, but it's the fact that they are nocturnal. And also our very good friend Bram Stoker, when he was writing his wonderful novel Dracula, up to that moment, the reputation of bats in cultures around the world, from China to Mexico, etc., was really positive. But then he decided that his vampire needed to fly long, long distances, and he chose a bat. And then from there, everything else came crashing down.
3: I was wondering about this, like, common fear that people have, which is that bats give you rabies. Should we be that scared of bats that we completely avoid them at all costs?
1: To this day, 99% of the unfortunate human cases of rabies are caused by unvaccinated dogs or cats. And the remaining 1% is caused by rabid foxes or raccoons, and eventually, every once in a while, a bat or two. So it's been grossly exaggerated, but because rabies is a lethal disease, we cannot run any risk. If a bat has come into your home, don't touch it with your bare hand. Put a box on top and then a cardboard behind it underneath, and then just take it to the window and let it go.
0: You mentioned that bats do a lot for us. What do bats do for us? I mean, I guess they're part of the food chain, but what else?
1: Number one is pest control. 3 out of every 4 species of bats feed on insects. If you're going to eat anything based on corn or rice or wheat, you are connected to bats, because bats give us about 20 to 30% of those crops. Without them, the pests would eat that 20 to 30%. Number two, seed dispersal. There's many plants in the world, mostly tropical plants, that depend on bats for their dispersal of their seeds. The third benefit that we have is pollination. There's many plants that are either ecologically or economically important for bats. What can I say, Caroline? I'm a Mexican. And if you start thinking of a drink that really epitomizes the Mexican spirit, it's tequila, right? Well, guess what? We have tequila thanks to bats pollinating this giant humongous plant called agave. And those agaves flower once in their life and then they die. And if bats are not around, bye-bye agaves and bye-bye tequila.
0: Which bat is this that's pollinating agave for tequila?
1: This is the lesser long-nosed bat, or, as Sir David Attenborough named him, the tequila bat.
0: I've heard a little bit about the lesser long-nosed bat. Doesn't it have a sort of an epic migration journey?
1: It's an incredibly epic migration. The migration takes them from central and southern Mexico to extreme northern Mexico and the southwest of the United States, flying more than 1,700 kilometers, an animal that weighs only 27 grams. It's only the females that migrate. The males stay behind on the beach of central and southern Mexico, scratching their bellies, saying good luck with the baby.
2: So how do scientists study them and know all these things about them without really disturbing them?
1: It is a challenge. In fact, we continue to learn a lot as technology develops to follow them in their migrations. Right now, we're starting with a new technology, which is if your cell phone has the location on, that tag that the bats is carrying on their back is going to use your phone to connect to the satellite and send the location. And that is letting us know which are the stepping stone caves that they use on the way up or down.
0: So you've spent decades working on bat conservation. Is there a species that you're particularly worried about at the moment, or are bats thriving?
1: Well, there's many species, unfortunately, that still remain endangered of extinction. We've been working for the conservation of them, including the lesser long-nosed bat or the tequila bat. And it was the first mammal to ever be delisted because of a recovery program in Mexico in 2014. But then there's others, like the tiny little flat-headed bat, a bat no bigger than my thumb, that was declared extinct in 1996. And then in 2004, we were in the area where this species lives, and we decided to set up mist nets to catch whatever bat we were able to catch there. And we found, to our amazement, 8 of this supposedly extinct species. You can imagine the tequila flowed that night, right? So now we have a recovery plan going.
0: I really want to know if you've got pet bats or if you've ever kept bats.
1: I started at a very, very, very early age. And in those years, yes, I brought bats to the family home, including the amazing vampire bats. From more than 1,500 species of bats in the world, only 3 eat blood. But they're so fascinating. They are probably the only bat that I have seen that actually makes eye contact with you.
0: But how did you feed them? Did you offer up an arm?
1: almost. Actually, one time I did that, but I went to the vet school at the University of Mexico. I asked, can I bleed a cow from one of those big bays that they have in their bellies? I brought that to my home, and I took my mom's ice trays from the freezer, removed the ice, replaced it with blood, and put them back in the ice chest. And then I would thaw 1 ice cube of blood per vampire per night. Problem solved.
0: Oh my gosh, I'm also just picturing your poor mum going to get some ice on a hot day and being like, oh, there's no cubes of ice, there's only cubes of blood.
1: But they would still let me do that, you know. My dad was in the ice cream business, and sometimes I would have a dead bat and I would put it in an ice cream pot, you know, in the freezer. And my brother's friends would go, I want some ice cream, and they would find a bat.
0: Fantastic. Thank you so much for joining us, Rodrigo. You just radiate bat love. It's lovely. It's been great talking to you.
1: Thank you for having me.
0: So a hunt for a Mexican vigilante targeting suspected motorbike thieves led us to track down the real Mexican Batman. And we've uncovered a real-life human superpower, echolocation. Plus, we finally know what happens when Batman gets on a train. People are more likely to give up their seat. But don't leave us just yet. Coming up, what do a barcode and a spoonful of soil have in common? We'll have the answer for you after this.
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0: This is Unexpected Elements from the BBC World Service, the science show that takes inspiration from the news. I'm Caroline Steele in Cardiff in Wales, and with me are
2: Phyllis Mote, Nairobi, Kenya,
3: and Maral Jamal in Nunavut, Canada.
0: Now, the three of us are journalists. We watch and add to the stories that reach people around the world every week. And next up is a chance for one of us to highlight a story that they feel has unjustly gone under the radar of global news. Panelists are also offered a tempting bonus point if they can link their unsung science story to the theme of the show. Although, I should say, bonus points are worthless and come with absolutely no reward. Maral, I think you're up this week. What have you got? And can you link it to this week's theme?
3: So I don't think I'm going to be able to link it to the theme, but I did want to talk about a really cool story from here in Nunavut. And I want to talk about how eDNA is being used to map the biodiversity of the Arctic Ocean.
0: Okay, so I have to start with asking you, what is eDNA? It makes me think of, I don't know, like electronic DNA?
3: Not quite. It's environmental DNA, which is essentially genetic material shed by all organisms. So fish, birds, insects, microbes, everything we shed into the environment, from feces to skin to tissues and mucus, all of this is known as environmental DNA or eDNA. And it's interesting because researchers are using it as a snapshot to know what organisms or what microbes exist in the Arctic Ocean, how many of them there are, and what problems they can help us solve when it comes to the Arctic Ocean and our oceans in a larger sense.
0: So how do you use eDNA to map biodiversity in the Arctic Ocean?
3: The researchers that I spoke with at the University of Calgary, they collected water samples over 6 years and from different locations along the Arctic Ocean aboard the Amundsen Icebreaker. And they're doing both DNA sequencing and identifying particularly the microbes or animals that are important to the communities in Nunavut and the Canadian Arctic.
0: So when they've collected all this information, what do the scientists do with it?
3: The information that these researchers had, they took that back to communities on the ground. So, for example, the data that they collected or the microbes that they collected along the coast of like Cambridge Bay in Nunavut, they took that back to the communities and said, hey, here's like the microbes that we found in the water samples that we collected. And do you have any issues that you want to address? Or do you have any questions about this? And the community said, well, we're seeing that our musk ox is struggling a bit. Can you help make the connection? And so the connection they made was that there are parasites in the water that are unique to the environment in Cambridge Bay. And that's affecting the health of the musk ox that is, you know, using the water or, you know, living alongside this water in Cambridge Bay as well.
0: Interesting. So lots of important information, really.
3: Yeah. And eDNA is a pretty simple and like pretty well-used system, but it's been interesting because it's coming into the Arctic now in some ways, at least in the Canadian Arctic, you know, because it's so difficult to travel to communities here. And a lot of the biodiversity that we deal with are like, you know, animals that need to be protected and that are important to communities. You're not always going to be able to look at a musk ox and know what's wrong with it or have samples from the musk ox itself. So eDNA that's collected from the environment around a musk ox, including the water, is one way of understanding what's happening to the musk ox in a larger sense.
0: Maral, I feel bad because you've said musk ox many times, so I should have asked this before, but what is a musk ox? Is it an ox that smells like musk?
3: Well, I can't confirm what a musk ox smells like, but it is sort of like an ox and it's found in the Western Arctic. So it is an animal that is quite important to Inuit communities in the Western Arctic off Nunavut, and it's used to feed communities. And musk ox fur is actually like long and quite thin. So it's used, you know, for creating coats sometimes or to use along the lines of the hood of your parka, for example. But it's mostly used in men's parka more than women's.
0: Interesting. So it's an important species in your part of the world.
3: It is, yeah.
2: So this is very interesting because this approach, eDNA, is actually being used in Kenya. There's a pilot study that's happening in a town called Laikipia in our country. So from soil samples to measure how well dryland ecosystems are recovering. Now, instead of relying only on what the researchers can see, they are using a technique called metabarcoding. This, they do it to identify DNA from many different organisms in a single sample. So it gives the scientists a much broader picture of biodiversity, as you've said, you know, and ecosystem health. So it's already happening in these parts too.
0: So we actually talked about metabarcoding on the show a few weeks ago. So it's a new DNA sequencing technique where you can identify multiple species from one environmental sample, an environmental sample being something like a spoonful of soil, which I think is pretty cool. Thanks, Maral, and thank you, Phyllis. And now we know what a barcode and a spoonful of soil have in common. They both contain a hidden code that can tell you what's inside. We've come to the part of the show where we dig through our inbox, listen to our voice notes and read our postcards to hear what you have to say about our past shows. Now, if you listened last week, you'll remember we shared some science jokes. One went down well, others required a bit too much explaining. Now, some of you have written in with your own comic contributions. Phyllis, could you read out this first email?
2: Yes, sure, Caroline. So this one comes to us from Pat in the UK. Vanna Heisinger or Heisenberg is out driving and gets stopped by the police. "Do you know how fast you are going?" asks the policeman. "Only vaguely," says Heisenberg, "but I know exactly where I am."
0: I love that one. Very nerdy, but great. Maral, I'm getting crickets from you.
3: No, that was a good one. I'm here. I think my Zoom might be blocking my quiet laughter, but that was actually a good one. It might not necessarily translate, you know, in different situations, but if you're a nerd, nerd recognizes nerd in that joke.
0: So it's based on the Heisenberg uncertainty principle, which basically says you can't know both the position of something and its exact momentum. So you can only know where something is or how fast it's going. And because Heisenberg doesn't know how fast he's going, he can know exactly where he is. I think that's a great joke. Not only is it nerdy, it's also physics, which is my favourite. So I'm giving it a 9 out of 10. What would you guys rate it?
2: Yeah, I rate it 8.5 because it's so sciencey. It's so unexpected. So yeah.
0: That's good. 8.5 is specific. I like that, Phyllis. What about you, Maral?
3: Yeah, I would go for a 9 or 9.5 as well. I should say, like, there's something nice about these nerdy jokes that you sometimes have to explain. I think there would be people who would really appreciate this joke, especially with the explanation.
0: Now, staying on themes from last week, we also talked about the difficulties of having a period in space, which women have experienced. And we also talked about the challenges of having a baby in space, which no one has yet experienced. Now, David in Belgium wrote in to share a hole in the plan to eventually colonise Mars. He puzzles. Shall I read this or does anyone else want to give it a go? It's about space sex.
2: Okay, let me go. How can you plan a colony without figuring out space sex first? The physics alone is a logistical nightmare. Newton's third law basically is the first problem. Plus, I read that recent studies show that microgravity makes human sperm completely lose its sense of direction.
0: Interesting. Thanks so much for getting in touch, David. So we've actually covered this sperm research on unexpected elements before. As David said, sperm orientation and navigation are seriously disrupted when in reduced gravity. And that sounds like it's probably a problem for fertilisation. But the gravity on Mars is about a third of the strength of the gravity here on Earth, which is much better than, say, on the International Space Station, where there's basically zero gravity. So maybe that will help.
2: Okay, so what this means is that a microgravity may affect how an embryo, if we are going deeper into this, implants and how a fetus develops microgravity.
0: Yes, sperm maybe take cues from the force of gravity acting on them in terms of which direction to swim. And if they're in microgravity, it seems that they're quite disorientated, which might be a problem for fertilization of humans in the future. So maybe we need to bring IVF to space. As for the physics of sex in space, as far as we know, no one has ever had sex in space. So maybe that's an experiment for the future.
3: I mean, if I can just say, like, I think the big challenge for me when I think about space is we have a long way to go in figuring out takeout food. And what I really, really love is takeout food of any kind on any day, at any time. And just, you know, like the joy of coming home with a takeout container that sometimes has Indian food, sometimes just has fries, sometimes has onion rings. Like the thought of not having that feels just as bad as anything. Like, you know, as like more than figuring out reproduction, I'm like, what do we do about this takeout food situation that we all genuinely love?
0: I love how you're like, forget about space sex. What about space takeaways? I mean, fair. Yeah, it would be too long to order a takeaway from your local Indian restaurant. That would be a problem. Unless we got to a point where we'd colonized Mars so much that you did have a local chip shop that you could order a takeaway from. But I imagine that won't be for a long time. So I'm guessing you don't want to sign up to be the first wave of humans to head to Mars.
3: No.
0: Okay, so I think I would be weirdly quite... I mean, I'm claustrophobic, so you wouldn't be able to get me in a spaceship. But if I could teleport to Mars safely, then I think I'd be quite well suited to life on Mars because I like bland food. I like sort of gloopy food. I think I'd be quite happy living on freeze-dried food.
2: Oh.
0: I don't really like takeaways. They tend to taste of too much. So I'd be happy with my sort of bag of potato... that I just add a bit of water to and I suck through a straw. Happy days.
2: Oh, wow. Another thing I think is, they said a hug isn't just simple as it sounds. You know, you might want to hug someone, but gravity might push each other apart. And I love hugs. No, I won't survive.
0: That's true. Yes, we need to work out a way to hug as well. Okay, we're many, many moons away from colonizing Mars. Thank you so much to everyone who's got in touch. If you'd like to be a part of the show, then please do send us your comments, science jokes, anything really. You can email unexpected@bbc.co.uk or you can WhatsApp us on +44 330 678 3080. We'll be right back after this.
8: Ella's alter ego, Quiz Girl here. And I've come to save you with the answer to this week's quiz question. Earlier, I asked you which animal disguises itself with the body parts of other animals. A, a crab. B, a gecko. C, a caterpillar. And the answer is C, a caterpillar. This species doesn't have a scientific name yet, but is known as the bone collector caterpillar. To avoid falling prey to spiders, this caterpillar adorns its body with ant heads, fly wings, and even the molted exoskeleton of its own predator, spiders. In equally impressive fashion, the decorator crab, Stenocyanops fecata, attaches whole live sea anemones to itself, both for camouflage and because the anemones sting potential predators. Meanwhile, the gecko Europlatus fantasticus, or the satanic leaf-tailed gecko, has mastered the art of disguise by looking remarkably like a dead leaf. Well done if you got that right. If not, best luck next time.
0: We've come to the part of the show where I get to dig a bit deeper into something that's on my mind. Now, all this talk about heroes has got me thinking about my own personal heroes. And because I'm quite a nerd, they're usually scientists doing incredible work. For example, Nobel Prize winners. Here's a clip about one of my favourites on the BBC World Service's news show called NewsHour, presented by Tim Franks back in 2021.
9: He's Ardem Pataputian, who, along with his fellow American professor David Julius, has made groundbreaking discoveries about how our sensory mechanisms operate. First, let's get the formal tribute from one of the members of the Nobel Committee, Patrick Emforce.
10: The work by David Julius and Ardem Pataputian has unlocked one of the secrets of nature by explaining the molecular basis for sensing temperature and mechanical force. This represents a foundation for our perception of temperature, heat pain, touch, and the location and movement of our body called proprioception.
0: Now, by their nature, Nobel Prizes recognize exceptional individuals. And there's no doubt that Ardem's work is exceptional. But when he was interviewed on NewsHour, he was very keen to share the credit.
11: It's not just the two of us, you know, these awards recognize just one or two people. It's important to note that there's a whole field of researchers studying this, including the many young, talented scientists working in our laboratories to make these discoveries.
0: I thought it was really cool when I heard this. It's really nice that he sort of takes a moment to acknowledge that it's not him as a lone individual. He's part of a bigger team.
3: I kind of love that because I think that science also can take so much time, like any professional field. And to reach that level of like work or excellence, it's never just one person, you know, and it's like an entire community that gets you there. So it's just cool to hear that.
0: Yeah, and I think as journalists, we can be part of the problem. I think it's quite tempting to talk about scientists as if they're lone wolves. They're individuals that push a field forward. Think Einstein, Newton, Stephen Hawking. And this is definitely a trap that I've personally fallen into in the past. In fact, I recently learnt that my understanding of one scientist's story was missing the bigger picture. So, Maral, Phyllis, have either of you heard of Hedy Lamarr?
2: Yeah, and I'm shocked you saying scientists and then saying her name. I thought she was a movie star.
0: She is a movie star.
2: That's what I know about her.
0: Yes. So Hedy Lamarr was a Hollywood film star and a scientist or inventor. Maral, had you heard of her?
3: Again, like Phyllis, I had just heard about her in the context of films. So this is super interesting.
0: Oh, okay. Well, you guys are going to love this story. So during the Second World War, Hedy, alongside a famous composer called George Antheil, developed a frequency hopping system to prevent radio signals from being jammed.
3: That is so cool. Also, it's such an important time to be doing that work.
0: Yes, she was very sort of her time. Have you heard of frequency hopping before?
2: I haven't.
0: Okay, so the way it works is if you've got two devices, like, say, a controller and a torpedo. I'm using the example of a torpedo because we're in World War II at this time. And the controller and the torpedo are communicating with each other using radio waves. Rather than sending messages at one frequency, which can quite easily be jammed by the enemy if they work the frequency out, instead, the two hop between different frequencies, making it very hard to pinpoint and block the message, which is a pretty clever solution, right?
2: Yeah, it is.
0: Now, I thought that the next part of Hedy and George's story was that their invention was taken up by the Navy and used during World War II. Until I came across Tony Rothman. He's a theoretical physicist who knows Hedy Lamarr and George Antheil's work inside out. Here he is.
12: George spent a considerable amount of time lobbying the Navy to use the system, but they rejected it. The only way they had to synchronize the receiver and the transmitter was to start them off at the same time. And so if anything got fouled up along the way, you know, it would just cease working. So it was not a very reliable system. No, it was completely shelved during the war.
0: So Hedy and George didn't create a system that controlled torpedoes. And although they did get a patent for their version of frequency hopping, they were far from the only ones with the idea. Here's another clip from my chat with Tony.
12: Not too long ago, a fellow named David Irvin, who's an engineer with a number of several dozen patents to his name. He's also a patent examiner who's practiced before the U.S. Patent Office. He had the wherewithal to actually look at the original documents surrounding the Lamarr Antheil patent that are in the Patent Office. And what he discovered was that, in fact, the Patent Office rejected the claim that they had invented frequency hopping. And this claim was that they had come up with this idea, which we now call frequency hopping. They said, this is our idea. The patent examiner said, no, you didn't. This has been in other patents that have fully covered this, and they named, for instance, a patent by a Dutchman named Wilhelm Virchis, which is another of the predecessors, and another one. And anyway, but they said, we can't allow you to make this claim in the patent. So I think that's really the end of the story, that they invented this idea. We have the primary documents, and it's in black and white. And as far as I'm concerned as a scientist, one document is worth a million rumors.
0: That's so interesting, because this is a story I've heard over and over again as a science journalist. And I think, you know, I'm kind of sad that it's not the case that Hedy Lamarr can sort of be credited entirely for frequency hopping, because it's such a lovely story. You know, as an actress, she's a sort of unlikely character. It's nice to have a woman massively contributing to an area of science, just because, you know, in history that hasn't
13: been recognised often. But I guess, you know, that's also not often not how science works, right? It's rarely one person sort of being the inventor behind something, as often lots of people contributing a little bit.
12: You know, in the public imagination, you know, Hollywood movies and so forth, you know, a discovery is always made by some lone inventor, some isolated genius who says, Eureka, and everything is clear and, you know, does the thing from beginning to end. That's absolutely not how science works. Almost any scientific discovery or invention you can think of is made multiple times by multiple people.
13: So Hedy Lamarr is an example of an incredible human who was a cog in a big machine. So she and George did invent a version of frequency hopping, which has contributed to the Wi-Fi and Bluetooth technologies that we use today. But together, they're not the whole machine. And another example of this, which always makes me smile, is the inventor of the radio. So in the US, children in schools are taught that it's Marconi who invented the radio. Here in the UK, it's Oliver Lodge. In India, it's Jagadish Chandra Bose. In New Zealand, I think it's Ernest Rutherford. In Russia, it's Alexander Popov. I could go on. Moral Phyllis, do you know who's credited with inventing radio where you are?
2: For us, radio in Kenya, we know, even from we are taught from school, that it wasn't invented by one person. We were told it was introduced, and we were taught it was introduced by the British colonial administration in the late 1920s. So we don't credit one person. We are told it was introduced as a broadcasting service. So there's no single individual that's credited with inventing radio in Kenya. No.
13: That's very interesting. Yeah. What about you, Moral?
3: I actually do not have the answer for this for Canada. I do know that the radio obviously played a pretty big role in Canada's presence during the Second World War, and also the role of Canadian journalists in bringing news from the ground back to Canadians here. But I'm not sure who Canadians credit with the creation of the radio here.
13: Interesting. And, you know, we've said a lot of names, right? But and none of these names are wrong. All of these people developed similar devices in 1894 or 1895. And it just goes to show, you know, it's not one person responsible for the whole of radio. Instead, it's lots of different people playing different parts at the same time. So where am I going with this? I guess it's been a bit of a self-indulgent reflection on what it means to be a good science journalist, and sort of a reminder not to fall for saying, don't let the truth get in the way of a good story. Because I think it can be tempting to almost sort of approximate things and be like, this person did this amazing thing, because that can sound like a better story than, oh, this person did this little thing, and then this person did this other little thing, and then this person did this other little thing because this person did this thing. And that can sound a bit less sort of romantic, but it's maybe a more accurate representation of science. Phyllis, what do you think?
2: No, I think I agree with you most times. And as you've said, it's a reflection to you, to me too. We just stick with one name, in fact, especially when there's been an award or something. So we stick to this person and that one person, and then we credit them and we want to talk about them and we invite them for all these interviews and all these things. But we forget that, you know, they're not alone. They have a multitude or crowds or so many people around them who are helping them.
3: I mean, even journalism is more often than not a group effort, the best journalism anyways. So I feel like we're so quick to tell stories of like the singular person or like the lone inventor, but our own work takes so many people. And so it's important to recognize that in other professions or fields as well.
13: Yes, true. I guess with journalism, you have things like someone writes an article and then their name is put on it, the byline. But actually, you know, someone might have helped them with the research. There's probably been an editor reading over the article. And I guess even here on Unexpected Elements, right, you hear our three voices. But behind us, there's a whole team, you know, doing lots of research, structuring the show, editing the show. And we credit them at the end, but you know, it's just a quick moment with their name, which in comparison to the amount of work they do, doesn't really feel like a very fair representation.
2: Yeah, and not all the time you'll get a guest like Adam in that show, BBC show, Is It NewsHour? Yeah, not all the time you'll get a guest like that who will then, you know, credit the other people. Sometimes They just go with the questions that you're asking them. And then now it becomes as if it's a one-sided, or, you know, you've overlooked other people.
13: Yeah, I think Adam's moment there of sort of thanking the whole team, the whole of science behind him, was really important and really cool. Right, before we get too existential, I think it's time to wrap up. And I have a favour to ask for another World Service show. So the Evidence podcast is exploring the effects of microplastics, and they need your help. If you have a question about how microplastics might be affecting our health, please send them to the.evidence@bbc.co.uk. And please do that by the 22nd of July, and they'll try to give you an answer in the show. Right, that's all we have time for. Now I want to say a huge thank you to the team. Firstly, Phyllis Mwati. Thank you, Phyllis.
2: Asante sana, Caroline. Thank you.
13: And Maral Jamal in Nunavut, Canada. Thanks so much, Maral.
3: Thanks so much, Caroline and Phyllis.
13: I'm Caroline Steele, and as I said, the three of us didn't do this alone. The team of production superheroes were producer Margaret Cecil Hawkins with Ella Hubber, Robbie Wojciechowski and Alice McKee. Studio production was provided by Divan Rose. Do join us next week for more Unexpected Elements.
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1: What's the wrap of your eyewitness news? I'm Maggie Mulapo. 35 initiates have died while 12 abductions have been reported during this winter's customary initiation season. The season is a cultural practice that marks the transition of young boys to adulthood. According to the Provincial Initiation Coordinating Committee's preliminary report, 58 illegal initiation schools were opened, with 42 of them being shut down. The PICC states that 180 initiates have been rescued from bogus initiation schools, while 75 others are currently in hospital. The report further states that 3 assault cases have been opened with 1 injury reported. 40 people have been arrested after 150 criminal cases were opened. The Corporative Governance and Traditional Affairs Department is urging parents to enroll their children to legally register